0: audio, and then you ring 1-300-222-891 if you think you know who this person is. But what do you win? You win access to the morning's book vault. It's kept under lock and key. You get this right, and if you're the first person to do it, you get access to the book vault. Here's your clue for the 12th of May 2026, Federal Budget Day.
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0: Bobby McCumber is the 891 ABC Adelaide roving reporter. She has made her way to the convention centre where our state is being spruced to more than 2,500 international travel buyers. Bobby, who have you got with you?
6: Yeah, look, I've got Blair Wickham, who is from Exceptional Kangaroo Island here at the Adelaide Convention Centre. Tell me firstly about Exceptional Kangaroo Island.
7: Yeah, we run tours on Kangaroo Island, as the name suggests, and been doing it for a long time. We're celebrating 40 years this year, and that's 10 more than years that I've been around.
6: Now, tell me a little bit more about the business. This is a family business?
7: Family business. So, yeah, I grew up in it. So I was born on the island, and, I've been involved for 30 years, but more heavily so in the last sort of eight or nine years.
6: Yeah, right. Now, what is your aim at one of these conventions?
7: It's a really important event. It's the most important event for us for the year. It is, I would say that 90% of the business that we get is this event is responsible for. So all of the people that are here, important partners for us, sending their clients that are, you know, international travellers from you know, the UK and the US and Canada, sending them into Australia, and then, you know, ideally we get them to South Australia and then across to Kangaroo Island.
0: Blair, can you give us a sense at the moment, how challenging is it when it comes to inbound international tourism to KI?
7: Yeah, there's a few different challenges. Obviously, there's some issues with, you know, if you're in Europe, UK, logistically getting through with major disruptions in the Middle East. So fortunately, there's some other ways to get here, you know, via Asia. But besides that, the oil price, it means that everything's more expensive. So even if there is an easy way to get this far, we're Australia, we're a long way from everywhere. So it takes an effort to make it down here. But I think what we offer as a country and then down to South Australia is everybody wants it, and they're not going to sit back and think, I'll do that one day. Mm-hmm. They want to do it.
6: Now, you said you've got a family business. Your dad's in there spruiking at the moment whilst you're talking with us, and apparently your twin sons are going to be coming in doing a bit of work later this afternoon. Is that right?
7: Yeah, that's right.
0: Everyone's on the tools.
7: Yeah, they are 10 months old, and they are actually coming in at lunchtime because every appointment begins with, where are the twins? So, as I said, it's an important event because so many of the people that are here, they've known me for my whole life. And it's one big family, really.
0: Well, Blair Wickham, thank you for joining us on Mornings today. And Bobby McCumber, thank you to you for making your way there to the convention centre.
6: Thanks, Rory.
7: Thank you.
0: Just a reminder there, more than 2,700 delegates have made their way to the convention centre over the course of this week for what is being described as the nation's largest ever tourism trade show. The Australian Tourism Exchange got a little tagline, ATE 26. So if you see people moving in and around the convention centre over the next couple of days, that is what they are here for. It is 25 minutes to 10. In about 10 minutes' time, another South Australian sliding doors moment. We'll be talking about the history of the Festival of Arts and its genesis back in the late 50s and 1960s. But next, how can South Australian veterinarians be better supported? You might have some views on this too. 1-300-222-891 is the number to ring. More next.
8: Nikolai Bailhart's here, and the table is set for Tasting Australia. 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
1: South Australia's veterinary industry is there for you and your animals when care is needed. But some vets are facing unsustainable workloads, client abuse, poor mental health outcomes, low pay, and emotional distress. For more than a year, the State Parliament has been investigating the mental health and well-being of veterinarians in our state. So what reforms can be made to help this sector? Before she entered politics, Sarah Game worked as a vet. She's been a member of the Upper House of Parliament for 4 years and has chaired the Joint Parliamentary Inquiry looking at these issues. Sarah, welcome to Mornings.
2: Thanks so much.
1: I want to start with this quote from the report from vet Dr. Emily Dearsley. She said that she regularly faced the threat of aggression from clients, often related to veterinary fees. She said, "The fear of physical harm, coupled with the emotional burden of managing hostile clients on my own, is mentally and emotionally draining." This is just one example of one issue vets are dealing with. How serious is the wellbeing crisis facing vets right now?
2: Well, it's incredibly serious, and it's been really serious, I would say, for decades. And I think that a lot of people listening, you know, some of them are going to be aware of this issue, but a lot of them are going to be thinking, well, hang on, you know, I take my pet to the vet and the fees are really expensive, and aren't vets earning a lot of money and, you know, having a really good life? And I think if there was one message I'd want to get across to the public listening, because, you know, the vast majority of households actually own pets. I think it's something like 70%. So we love our pets, but we need to love our vets, because vets are working excessive hours. And by that, I mean over 50 hours a week. And many are working a lot more than that. And they're actually earning, many are earning less than the average Australian wage. And when you consider that they've spent, you know, 6 years or more at university and come out with very high HEX debts, and they're under a lot of pressure and stress at work, many of them are depressed, many of them are suicidal, and many of them are leaving. And that's a really big problem facing our community that we all need to care about.
1: How much of it comes down, when it comes to the problems, comes down to things like workload and after-hours care?
2: I think they're the two main issues. I think, look, there was over 30 recommendations in the report, and a lot of them are very important. But if we don't do something about the level of expectation and stress that vets are under at work, I mean, many are working extraordinary hours, as I said. And one of the reasons for that, by the way, is because the contracts actually provide a standard wage and then reasonable overtime or reasonable extra hours. And for many of those vets, they're not paid a dollar more to get up in the middle of the night and do emergency surgery, for example. So unless things like that change, and also the award rate, I mean, I think the award rate for a new graduate is something like $65,000 a year. Unless those things start to change so that vets can actually have a quality of life, we're not going to be moving forward. So if any two things were going to change, they'd be those. But there are other complicating factors. For example, the legislation is not clear currently about who is actually responsible for the treatment and care of wildlife and lost and unowned, you know, stray animals. And that burden is falling to veterinarians. And what the inquiry found was, you know, vets don't mind caring for those animals, but as we've just said, with the work hours and the low pay, there needs to be reimbursement for those animals. And really, I feel that needs to be covered by the state government at some level, or local government, in terms of the costs of care of those animals. We can't be expecting private practices to care for those animals for free, which is what currently happens.
1: That is the voice of Sarah Game. She's an independent MLC, member of the Legislative Council here in South Australia. At 20 minutes to 10, we are talking about the report, the Joint Parliamentary report into the mental health and well-being of veterinarians in our state, a report that was recently tabled in State Parliament upon its return. Sarah, what about the issues in rural and regional settings? Are they under even more strain?
2: Well, they're under even more strain, especially in terms of after hours. I mean, many of those vets were working, well, they were on call for 30 or 40 hours a week, which doesn't mean they're necessarily working all of those hours, but they are on call. And what that means as a vet that has actually been a rural vet on call is that, you know, you're called out to a horse at, you know, 7 or 8 o'clock at night, and then, you know, you're trying to unwind to go to bed, and you're sat there with the phone all night. You know, it might ring at 2 o'clock in the morning because someone's found, you know, a dead piece of wildlife by the side of the road, or, you know, your sleep is broken, you're constantly anxious, you can't unwind, and you're back at work the next day. So rural vets are under a high level of strain. And there were recommendations, some of them very simple. For example, actually,

0: allowing proper telehealth in this state. Because currently telehealth operates around the country, but very limited in South Australia because any consultations by telehealth, the veterinarian is not allowed to prescribe any medication. I mean, that's not the case for doctors, nurses, optometrists, and many other health professionals, but for some reason, veterinarians are limited from actually prescribing medication via telehealth consults. Those types of simple changes would help rural vets, as would be, for example, actually providing some of the incentives that have been provided to doctors to work in the regions. Vets don't aren't eligible for any of those types of incentives, any of those HECS relief incentives, or any of those, for example, prac placement incentives. So at the moment, nurses, I believe, teachers, and also doctors, when they're undertaking their degree and they have to go on placement, they're actually paid a small wage to prevent them from going into, poverty placement. And vets are not eligible for that payment.
1: I want to bring in, if I can now, Sarah Game, Emily, who's from the Adelaide Hills. Hello, Emily.
2: Hi, Rory. How are you going?
1: Take us into your family unit.
2: Yeah, so my best friend is a vet, and so I've been really conscious of sort of all the stresses and challenges that she's had over the last probably 10 or 15 years. But my daughter has just started to study as a veterinary technologist up at Roseworthy. And so she started this year, and they have had extensive training and focus on mental health and well-being. They did a full day on, I suppose their mindsets in readiness for euthanizing animals. They have had workshops. They have workshops once a week, which is sort of 2 or 3 hours on various aspects of mental health and well-being. So I was just really impressed by that. Something's obviously changed, and there's a really big focus of it in their training, which is really good. It's a good start.
1: Emily, thank you. To you, Sarah Game. That shows progress, doesn't it?
0: Well, look, I've got two thoughts on that. I think one, definitely, it shows an acknowledgement by the university that there's a really big problem and we need to start preparing graduates. But at the same time, unfortunately, if those graduates go into workplaces where they're overworked and they're underpaid, I'm not sure that that preparation at uni is going to see them through, decades of a career like that. So things still need to be changing in the actual workplace.
1: When it comes to mental health in particular, we know that in recent years the work of the Putland family has really elevated the plight of vets, given, Sophie Putland, she committed suicide a couple of years back now, and her family have gone up and set up a charity in her honour, Sophie's Legacy. In your view, Sarah Game, what more should be done to improve suicide prevention in the profession?
0: Well, I just want to briefly acknowledge what you said because nobody, in my opinion, has done more than Gary and Kate Putland, and the creation of Sophie's Legacy has done more than any other single action for the veterinary profession. I mean, what you will find amongst veterinarians and what came out in research presented to the committee as well was that the type of person who becomes a vet is very altruistic, and that means that they're actually driven by their commitment to the community and giving to others and not necessarily looking after themselves. And that has been part of the problem. And I think Gary and Kate have come in and given confidence to people in the veterinary profession and vet nurses and associated people that work in these practices to say, you matter and these working conditions aren't acceptable, this pay isn't acceptable, and we're going to give you a voice. And so one of the best things we can do is allow advocacy bodies like Sophie's Legacy to continue. But I think that, as in addition to that, just interviews like this are really important so that people know, look, be kind to your vet. They're working really long hours. They're not earning a lot of money. Be on time to your appointment. Sometimes when you're late to your appointment, which if you do that at the doctor's surgery, you'll miss your appointment. But vets being a private practice, they try to accommodate that. That might actually stop that veterinarian from having their lunch break. There's basic things that the public can do. But one of the other really important points that came out of the inquiry was for the government to have a look at pet insurance, because whilst we want vets to be able to earn more and have better life conditions, we also want people to be able to afford veterinary care. And so actually making sure that pet insurance is effective and working for people, because it is in some countries overseas very effective in allowing people to afford veterinary care, and also actually having the secondary impact of allowing wages to go up. So, look, there's over 30 recommendations, but they're some of the important ones.
1: And, of course, if you or someone you know needs assistance, you can always call Lifeline on 13 11 14. Let's go quickly, if we can, to Kyla. Hello.
3: Hi.
4: Hi.
1: What are your views on this?
3: So I'm a professional dog groomer, so I'm seeing dogs on a daily basis and their owners, and I do hear owners often whinge about the price of vet care and that. So I'm a good I advocate for vets. I'm, you know, I believe in what they do. They did it, you know, they're not doing it for the money, most of them, as us groomers are. I just think that people need to understand that pets are a luxury item, and they need, before deciding to have a pet, they need to understand that there are expenses that come with that.
1: Well, that's
3: they need to stop expecting vets and dog groomers and all the animal industry as a whole to be affordable for them.
1: That's certainly, we've had a couple of texts on that exact issue, Kyla. Thank you. Let's quickly go to Bill from One Tree Hill. Hello, Bill.
5: Hi, good morning.
1: Bill, you're a retired vet.
5: Yep.
1: What's your view on this?
5: Well, I have a fairly strong opinion that part of the problem is in the selection of students. I think it applies to both medicine and veterinary science, that the selection of students is, you know, people go into it because they've got a high ATAR and a desire to make money, and treat it as just a profession. It's not just a profession. It's a passion. And, you know, if you're going to whinge about being hauled out of bed at 2 o'clock in the morning, go and do something else.
1: Bill,
5: you know,
1: thank you for your call and your contribution to the discussion as well here, that you've got to love animals as well to be in this industry. Sarah Game, thank you for joining us this morning.
0: Thanks so much.
1: 12 minutes to 10. Now, I just want to point you to Isabella Kelly's excellent story on this, which is available on the ABC News website, if you can. She's got some quotes here from the Health Minister, Blair Boyer, on this, saying that the government would respond to the recommendations, more than 30 from this report, in due course. But he says he was surprised to learn of the prevalence of client abuse, particularly in the industry. So we will see what the government has to say in the future when it comes to responding to this issue. Of course, it is federal budget day, tax reform, a housing shake-up and spending cuts. What should you be expecting from tonight's federal budget? On ABC from 7:30, you'll hear the Treasurer deliver the budget live, followed by expert budget analysis with Samantha Donovan. Now, then from 9, it's your turn. Share what the budget means for you. Everything you need to know about tonight's federal budget right here on ABC. It is 11 minutes to 10. Next.
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1: This year on Mornings, we are taking a look back at South Australia's sliding doors moments. A fortnight ago, we had a great chat about the alternate locations for Adelaide. The question was posed, what if Adelaide wasn't built? Where it ended up? Well, today, we are going to be looking at a different question. A significant moment in South Australian history where we ask, what would have happened if we did choose a different door? What if we did happen to go another way? Today, it's the arts. Our state has become world-renowned for its festivals. The Adelaide Festival and the Fringe, they are absolute bedrocks of the international artistic calendar. But what happened, what would have happened, if the Adelaide Festival Arts didn't happen in March 1960? Let me know your views on this. 1300 222 891. Kira Lindsay is South Australia's history advocate. Kira, welcome back.
7: G'day, Rory. Hello, everybody.
1: Take us back to the genesis of the Festival of Arts.
4: Yeah, well, thank you very much. And I have to say, I'm really excited about this topic because I think it says so much about Adelaide and the people of Adelaide. So we actually have to go back to the end of World War II and to a Jewish migrant who had moved from Vienna to England, and he was walking through the streets of Edinburgh, and he thought, wouldn't it be amazing to hold an incredible festival here that would show how the Europe could reunite through the arts and therefore show a flourishing of the human spirit. So that Edinburgh Festival was the gem of the idea. And what happened in the 1950s is that a number of kind of wealthy Adelaideans, including a man called Sir Lloyd Dumas, who was a big newspaper man and a massive advocate for Premier Playford's vision of South Australia, he had the money, you know, to travel abroad, and he went and saw the festival and he got some ideas. You know, he sort of looked at Edinburgh and thought,
1: dangerous similar. Ideas.
4: There's a few things going
1: dangerous
4: on.
1: Dangerous ideas.
4: Work. Yeah. And so he brought the idea back to Adelaide and started talking with people like a music professor from Adelaide, Professor John Bishop, and then took the idea into the Adelaide Club and the Town Hall and gradually gathered enough support for the very first festival, which took place. It was a fairly modest festival. The Adelaide Council put in about £15,000, which is equivalent of about $500,000. And,
1: well, that's not a bad start.
4: It's a pretty good start. It really is. And gee, didn't it have a long tail? So I mean, there's so many things I find fascinating about this, Rory, but one of them is that it did start off as it was inspired by the Edinburgh Festival, which itself was a kind of a high art festival as well. But at the Edinburgh Festival in the first year, they had a group who became known as the Uninvited Eight. And that was because eight theatre troupes from all over the Great Britain just rocked up and decided that they wanted to perform as well. So they became known as this group, and they were the founders of the Fringe, because they basically found any sort of space that they could, an old school hall or a church hall, and they performed that year. And so the birth of the Fringe in Edinburgh began the same year. And, you know, that sort of happened here in South Australia as well. The Fringe was intrinsic to the festival, as was the Adelaide Writers' Week. It wasn't until 1992 that a festival director, Rob Brookman, came up and approached Peter Gabriel and the group behind WOMAD. And so that was just going to be a once-off, but it was such a massive success that then agreements were made to make it biannual. So you'd have the AF one year and then WOMAD the next year. But, of course, things just kept flourishing and now they're all annual.
1: Well, this is just it. It's one, you know, one festival on the other side of the world triggers another, which then triggers another, which triggers another.
4: Yeah, I love that. And I just think it's really magical in so many ways. It talks to things that are very intrinsic about South Australia, you know, that in the 1950s and early 1960s, there was a group of people who could afford to travel and do things that most people couldn't. But they, in this instance, they shared that experience and they brought back something back that didn't remain exclusive, that instead so many people could enter into. And look at it today. I mean, it's just extraordinary. We have over, I think, 6,000 artists every year. You know, you can't go anywhere in Adelaide without feeling the noise and the excitement of it. 500 different venues, 1,400 different sorts of shows. It's just a buzz. You know, I always feel like the festival is like you're inside this big, glorious, buzzing beehive, or that someone's kicked over a hornet's nest. And I guess that's when the supercars were part of it as well, that is no more. But I kind of enjoyed the vibe because it was like everybody was having some sort of a festival.
1: It's really interesting. And I distinctly remember this one. This is going back, you know, well over a decade now. Kira Lindsay, South Australia's history advocate, as we talk about one of the sliding doors moments in our state's history. I remember standing on the balcony of a rather prominent pub on the corner of East Terrace and Rundle Street. the weekend that the supercars were in Adelaide at that stage. Obviously, you know, Formula One before that, that was in November. Supercars for a while in and around Mad March before it moved to the end of the year. But that Friday night where you would have the convergence of the Garden of Unearthly Delights for the Fringe, the festival crowd, Rundle Street blocked off, and supercars fans coming out or going back in for whatever the concert might be of that night. Amazing people watching.
4: Yeah, and it's, you know, if we go back to the origins of festivals, which are as old as human behaviour itself, is that the heart of it is about people coming together, dissolving boundaries, celebrating something that is bigger or different but life-giving, and coming together and then fading away. So I think that is exactly what a festival should do. It should bring people that would who would otherwise never see each other, never meet, into contact, just to have the stimulation. But, you know, to go to our, if I could, just to go to our sliding doors question about what Adelaide would be without these things. It's really hard to remunerate all of that because we've got the tangible benefits. You know, there's no doubt we can talk about the economic, the employment, the tourism, the ticket sales, all those flowing benefits to the supportive and satellite industries. But what really strikes me, Rory, is kind of what you just described then, which is the intangible moments, what it's like to sit in the dark and have your heart and mind transformed, to meet a stranger on the street, to make a new friend, to fall in love. You know, I reckon people would have had their first kiss during the festival. Or, you know, they've performed and had their confidence transformed. Or kids just out of school who might not have had a very, you know, might have had a bit of a sheltered experience are suddenly having their mind blown by all these transgressive things. And that, those intangible benefits, also the brand identity that's come to Adelaide, it's massive, isn't it?
1: Let's, if we can, at 2 minutes to 10, take Robert's call. Hello, Robert.
7: Yeah, hi. 1960, the first festival, I was in second year high school and we were all trooped off to the Majestic Theatre, which is where the Commonwealth Bank building is now, between Perry Street and Grenfell Street there. And we had David Attenborough telling us all about Komodo dragons.
4: Well, that is a classic example of what I was saying. Kids that get their minds blown by these experiences that only become possible because we open our minds and our hearts and our gates and our theatres to inviting people and to having those experiences. And I think the ultimate intangible thing would be that we learn to have open minds, open hearts, open doors, you know.
1: Quite a few texts coming through on this one, 0467922891. With a minute or so we've got left, John Martins was one of the first major sponsors of the Festival of Arts. They knew it was important to the state. Another text here, Kira Lindsay. The Perth International Festival of Arts started in 1952. Playford knew the economics of the risky project. It's embarrassing that we continue to pretend we started it all.
4: Well, I mean, I'm always a bit nervous about any origin stories, you know, and I think I'm comfortable with letting that piece of information float without taking too much possession of it, because I don't think it's about firsts. You know, whenever you go for a first, Roy, you're always going to find that there's another first just right behind you. But what is significant is that the Adelaide Arts Festival is now, you know, the biggest in the world next to the Edinburgh Festival, and it has claimed a place in the calendar.
1: Kira Lindsay, we'll have to leave it there. Thank you. News time.
8: Good morning, Richard Davies with ABC News. The Shadow Treasurer says many Australians will be sent backwards in tonight's budget. The government has flagged housing and intergenerational equity as focuses of its fifth budget, with changes to the capital gains tax discount and negative gearing expected. Mr. Wilson says the opposition is waiting for further detail before announcing a formal position on the reforms.
9: But it's very clear that with the approach the government is taking, it's very hard to support increased taxes when Australians are already doing it so tough. Inflation is a problem that has been consistently stoked by this government since they've been elected.
8: Shadow Treasurer Tim Wilson there.
10: Adelaide musician Jess Frick, who lives with MS, says he faced significant delays in getting an access taxi on Sunday. Mr. Frick says he requested an access cab around 10:30 p.m. to take him home from hospital. He says that despite repeated calls to check on the progress, he was eventually told there were none available around 1:30 a.m. Mr. Frick has told 891 ABC Adelaide he ended up spending the night in hospital when a bed became available around 3 a.m.
11: Beds are a scarce commodity in hospitals at times, so don't mind taking up a bed that I don't want. This might be a bed that someone else needs as well.
10: Transport Minister Joe Sockharch has said in a statement that Mr. Frick's experience is disappointing and the government is making improvements to the scheme. Police arrested a learner driver last night after a chase along the Southern Expressway. The car was spiked twice and the 17-year-old driver from Morphett Vale was arrested at Glenelg. He's been charged with trafficking a controlled drug, failing to stop for police and contravening conditions of his licence. He'll face the Adelaide Youth Court in June. A wildlife rescuer says some of the best possum habitat in the Adelaide parklands is at risk, as the first of nearly 600 mature trees have been chopped down to redevelop the North Adelaide golf course. The state government says trees are inspected before they're cut down, with handlers assisting any relocations, while new possum boxes will be installed throughout the park. Save Our Wildlife Foundation chairperson Marion McLucas says possum families live in trees with hollows, which are natural cavities that take around 100 years to form. She says it's irreplaceable habitat.
12: Possum boxes don't provide the same sort of thermo protection that a tree does. And an adult possum with a joey being relocated, often we will see the joey, they'll be separated.
10: The chief of the World Health Organization says he disagrees with suggestions that passengers on a Hunter virus-stricken cruise ship should have been quarantined on board the vessel. The four Australians and a New Zealander who were aboard are being flown to Perth, where they will spend at least 3 weeks in a WA quarantine centre. WHO Director General Tedros Adhanom Ghebreyesus says it would not have been okay to keep them on the ship.
13: To be honest, some people say, well, they could have stayed there and, you know, isolated, and I think it's cruel. I don't think that should actually be considered as an option.
10: Australians are increasingly turning to electric vehicles as the US-Israeli war with Iran drives up fuel prices. RACV research shows EVs now make up about 16% of new cars sold in the country, and it has seen a 500% increase in inquiries from people researching EVs since the start of the war. Head of policy James Williams says as more brands enter the market, the current wait time of 3 to 5 months will start to fall.
14: We've got about 6 new Chinese EVs coming in. Prices are great. Most of them have ANCAP safety rating of 5 stars. We'll see another 12 in the next 18 months. Enormous opportunity there, and the wait times obviously will vary.
10: Carlton coach Michael Voss has resigned after 5 years at the AFL club. Glenn Lauder reports.
15: The Blues are 16th on the ladder with just 1 win from 9 matches so far this season. It's being reported that Voss handed in his resignation in recent days following Carlton's loss to Brisbane on Friday. His contract was due to expire at the end of this year. Voss was appointed Carlton coach in September 2021 and led the side to a preliminary final in 2023. In his playing career, he captained the Brisbane Lions to 3 premierships, winning the Brownlow Medal in 1996.
10: South Australia's weather, isolated showers and possible thunderstorms across the far northeast. Port Lincoln's heading for 21, Port Pirie 26, Renmark 23, Mount Gambier 22 and Broken Hill 23. Adelaide, a partly cloudy day, a top of 24, it's currently 18.4. ABC News.
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0: Adelaide and South Australia.
1: John Decote, South Australian filmmaker. It sounds like that has been a memorable audience experience you may have had at some stage.
2: It's an absolute bugbear. Actually, a packet of chips tops it. I think when somebody sits there and they take one chip at a time, it makes it worse. I think that's probably my biggest bugbear. But when I did
1: regional parts of the state joining us at this time of the morning, you have a chance to win on the morning's program by playing Celeb Snippet. Your audio cue for the 12th of May is...
3: We need obedience.
1: If you think you know who that is, 1-300-222-891 is the number to call. If you are the first person to identify that voice, you get access to the book vault here at the Collinswood studio. It is 7 minutes past 10. And if you were listening yesterday across breakfast and mornings, we were discussing the decision of the state government to set up a strategic fuel reserve. You heard from Tom Koutsantonis, the Energy Minister, saying that it will be used for agricultural industry and others who cannot be without diesel. Well, there is one group that falls into both of those categories. It's the dairy industry. Robert Brokenshire is the president of the SA Dairy Farmers Association. Robert, welcome to Mornings.
4: Thank you, Rory. Nice to talk to you again.
1: It is lovely to talk to you too, Robert Brokenshire. Explain to us the impact the fuel price increases have

0: day in their diet. It's also a fresh product, and therefore we don't have any choice but to make sure that we've got fuel availability, obviously, to operate the farm. And there's a lot of fuel at the moment because we're seeding our farms as well as the general fuel we use on our dairies. But then you've got the tankers taking that milk to the processing plant, and then the processing plant actually then sending it out to retailers and food distributors, etc. So fuel is essential, and without it, the industry would grind to a halt immediately.
1: Has industry been absorbing these increases thus far, or has it been left to pass it on?
0: Pretty much up to this point in time, as dairy farmers, you know, we're like all farmers, Rory. We often say unfortunately, but the reality is that farmers are price takers, not price makers. So we can't sort of add that on. We've been trying to absorb it, but it's getting very difficult, if not impossible now. And of course, the processors are copping a similar hit to us as dairy farmers. Plastics and all the wrapping and that's all gone up like fuel. So shortages potentially of those particular things. So, yeah, look, it's a very hard road at the moment.
1: Now, we've spoken to Brad Perry, your sort of counterpart over with the grain producers here in South Australia, not only about fuel but fertiliser. What about for dairy farmers? Is fertiliser as much of an issue or less of an issue?
0: They're both equal, and they're both big on input costs. I'm actually pleased that Tom Koutsantonis and the Malinauskas government have done that emergency reserve supply, so I give them an accolade for that. But we need to have a look at sustainable fuel supplies and fertiliser into the future. At the moment, we've got fertiliser, most of us as farmers, but it's come at an exorbitant price. So fertiliser that we were paying $800 to $900 a tonne for last year, Rory, we're paying $1,300 to $1,600 a tonne for. So that's a real hit. But, you know, to give credit where it's due, we as a commodity sector, together with Primary Producers SA and other commodity sectors, are about to have a meeting with the Premier and some senior ministers. They've been engaging with us, and one of the things I'll be asking is, can we look at setting up fertiliser plants here again in South Australia, like we did when I was a young person, namely Adelaide and Wallaroo fertilisers and Top Brand? We have done it in the past, and I think we need to get more sustainable and independent from everything that we're importing.
1: Because, Rob, obviously that's been part of this discussion. It's about those conversations being had about the need for self-sufficiency and the vulnerability that not just South Australia has, but the nation has at a time like this.
0: Oh, absolutely. And, you know, that vulnerability will flow through to basically every resident of South Australia, Rory, reason being that there's 76,000 jobs in the agricultural sector in this state, and it's worth about $18 to $18.5 billion a year. So it underpins our economy. So, you know, it's really big picture stuff that has to be addressed, and we will work proactively with government and industry sectors right across the board to be proactive in looking at long strategic planning. But right at the moment, we need to get through this tough period because we're also still, in my opinion, in the midst of a drought. We've got an El Nino that they're saying is going to be significant, so we're on tender hooks there too. So, you know, it's a very tough time for agriculture.
1: That is the voice of Rob Brokenshire, who is the president of the South Australian Dairy Farmers Association. It is 12 minutes past 10 here on 891 ABC Adelaide Mornings. Rob, I wanted to ask you about the drought, because we've seen an announcement coming out this morning from the Primary Industries Minister, Claire Scriven, about what has been going on regarding the drought loan scheme that the South Australian government has been rolling out in you know, quite a while now. And this is obviously a scheme that was set up to provide, you know, an unprecedented level of state government-funded targeted financing to drought-impacted farmers. Rob Brokenshire, I'm curious to learn a little bit more about the drought conditions, because we do have, you know, the funds, as the state government is saying, starting to flow to drought-affected farmers through the first low-interest loans approved under the state government's, it's about $200 million state drought loan scheme. How are... How

0: ABC Adelaide Mornings. Of course, that was Rob Brokenshire, the president of the South Australian Dairy Farmers Association. I just want to bring you some breaking news as well. There, a statement has been put out by the Defence Force that an Australian Army soldier has died during a parachuting training course at Jersey.
1: Oh, hello, how are you?
0: Before we start on Swedes and turnips, what is a chef in residence at Adelaide Uni?
1: Oh, it is the ultimate little gig for a year. So I get to spend lots of time with the academics and the food scientists down at the Waite campus of Adelaide University.
0: Ooh, and you're getting in the lab, Karina Armstrong.
1: I am, but I'm doing the chefy spin on the smart people's work. But Adelaide University does lots of work in agriculture here in South Australia. So we're looking at some of the crops that suit our climate, suit our economy, and then we are changing them into some fairly funky things. So we've been doing all sorts of things in the lab, and watch this space. It's good fun.
0: I'm getting mad science vibes right now in the best possible way, Karina.
1: In the best way. You basically get to play with food and think about food. It's wonderful.
0: Is that any different to what you normally do, Karina Armstrong?
1: Well, sometimes I have to do it faster.
0: All right, let's talk, if we can, about Swedes. Now, look, they're not my go-to. I'm going to be honest here. If you've got a great sweet or turnip recipe, don't be shy in sharing it on 1300 222 891. Are these back in vogue?
1: Well, I think they are. And look, they're from the cabbage family, so yes, they are a little sulfur intense, but we've always thought of them as something...
0: Understatement.
1: I'm trying to be polite. We've always thought of them as something, I think, that got overboiled or overcooked with bad Sunday roast, and they're not bad at all. I particularly love them raw, sliced really thinly and put through salads. And in winter, they're delicious. And they're also really, really economical vegetable and a great way to, up the diversity in your salads. They're really good. And, of course, who doesn't love a Cornish pasty? And they've got to be in those, both of them. It's essential.
0: Well, we'll come back to that in a moment because someone's been very quick on the text line here. The best thing to do with Swedes and turnips is to give them to your enemies. Awful things.
1: It's a little harsh, isn't it?

0: Not palatable at all. They're not something I'd ever use for a mash. They are something I would roast with some beautiful thyme, garlic, but just roast them less. Lots of golden, really good South Australian olive oil. Hit them with a splash of verjuice or vinegar at the end, and you will definitely have a different experience. They can be delicious, I promise.
1: We've got a text here from Ted as well, and he's picking up on what you've been putting down, Karina. I eat both swedes and turnips raw. We do not know what's good for us.
0: Yeah, well, they are so good for you. I mean, they're full of fibre, of course, but I actually really love the flavour. They're sweeter when they're raw. So lots of black pepper, good dash of flaky salt. It's good.
1: Let's go into pasty town, because John's texted in as well. Swede and turnips in pasties. What is the key here? Is it this as in many things in life, Karina, it's about balance, isn't it?
0: Absolutely. So I still put my onions, carrots, potatoes, all those other things, and then I do a dice of the swede and or turnip or both. My mother makes the most glorious Cornish pasties, and she always had it in there as well. I think with making the pasty mix, hand dicing things so it's all the same size, and then, of course, whatever your meat of choice is, and traditionally it should actually be venison, but I know lots of people use mutton.
1: I didn't know that.
0: Yes, neither did I. And it was only when I was doing a deep dive that I found out that venison, which kind of makes sense if you think back, because that would have been a wild shot thing that they probably stole off the lords of the manor.
1: Yeah. Venison, that would, again, I don't think I've had a traditional to venison pasty before.
0: Well, the other tradition, of course, was that one end was sweet and the other end wasn't, you know, it was savoury mutton or vegetables, heavily peppered, so the coal from the coal mines was easily disguised. And of course, you eat the savoury end, and then they ate the sweet end to finish. So the miners in Cornwall.
1: They had it sorted in so many ways. At 21 minutes past 10, let's go to Joan. Hello, Joan.
2: Hello, good morning.
1: Joan, what's your recipe you'd like to share with us?
2: Well, I'm afraid I'm going to disagree with you. My favourite is mashed swede. I absolutely love it. You cook it well, you mash it up with lots of butter and a bit of salt and lots of pepper, put it with lots of things, and it's absolutely delicious. My favourite.
1: Do you put it with, what, like a cut of meat or...?
2: Yeah.

0: sometimes I put in olive oil too, but the pepper is the thing because it then really makes it pop out and zing.
1: Joan, thank you for your call. Karina Armstrong. Joan thinks she may have cracked the code there for sweet mash.
2: I fully support Joan's use of butter and pepper because I think both of that would, you know.
1: The dad jokes, and I think Karina enjoyed that as well. Let's go to Barb.
2: He's nailed it.
1: Hello, Barb. You're down in Inman Valley. Is it cold down there today, Barb?
3: It was very cold first thing this morning, but it is absolutely divine now.
1: Well, do you think roast turnips are divine?
3: Well, a couple of years ago, I went to Tasmania and absolutely got a ticket to go to the Fat Pig Farm. And we had to share a dish between us, and we couldn't figure out what vegetable it was. It didn't have any flavour that we recognised. So we asked, and it was turnips roasted in fat. Oh, yeah. My God, I cannot get enough of them. Like butter, oil, duck fat, you know, pork fat, whatever.
1: All of the above at the same time?
3: Well, no, not possibly. But it was extraordinary how he had done them, and they were soft but inside and crunchy, like the potato type of thing. But the flavour was extraordinary.
1: Yeah. Karina Armstrong.
2: Yeah, look, Matthew Evans is an extraordinary chef and writer around food, and he really does grow things that are easy to grow, plentiful, and that's why these vegetables are so important. I mean, it's another vegetable that we can have on our plate, and, yes, anything in pork fat generally works pretty well.
1: Barb, thank you for your call and for sharing your story with us. Let's go to Prospect. Hello, John.
4: Oh, hello. Hello, both to you. Look, I think swedes and turnips are brilliant in a nice thick winter soup with leeks and regular potatoes and some pearl barley.
2: Yeah. Yeah, absolutely.
1: Yeah, that sounds like a pretty good mix, Karina.
2: Yeah, look, and the other thing I would throw in there is a pork hock and, you know, the pearl barley, and it's... You see these vegetables in a lot of Scottish, English cooking, but a beautiful soup, get a great hock from your butcher, boil up, you know, with onions and garlic and carrots and swedes and turnips, like really wholesome, delicious food that, you know, it warms you up in the middle of winter.
1: Well, just on that, Cam has texted in saying my pea and ham soup always has swede and turnip.
2: Yeah, yep. That would be, it just gives balance as well. All those different vegetables, you will get a more rounded flavour than something that just has, say, onion and garlic in it.
1: Another text here on 0467922891. Grated swede cooked with butter, parsnip mashed with potato, roasted parsnip, all delicious, Jane says.
2: Yes. Yes, I think we've got a regular theme here, haven't we?
1: It's butter.
2: Pork fat, beef lard, olive oil.
1: When in doubt, go for the butter. another text here. I worked in a restaurant in Switzerland in 1979, and they hung the venison until it was almost green.
2: Yes.
1: Walk us through that one.
2: Interesting. Well, there's some really interesting, obviously people used to go hunting or still do go hunting for these, the venison. And hanging them is really traditional, often in caves, in cellars that have natural mould, and they do get the mould on the outside. Dry aging's been around for a long time, and it does break down meat incredibly well. They just cut the green bits off and then they use the meat inside. It can be challenging to smell.
1: Yes, I would imagine. Let's go to Christine from Clovelly Park. Hello, Christine.
5: Hello, good morning. How are you?
1: Tell us about your red wine casserole.
5: Oh, well, I can't remember it now. I just remember that I haven't made it for a while. I do it every winter. And, you know, and you've got the fire going, you've got the beef in the red wine casserole cooking and the slow cooker, and I put swede in it. Sometimes I think I put parsnip in it. You just do whole pieces. You don't cut it up, and then it goes soft, and it's just delicious.
1: Just sort of breaks it down.
6: Wow.
5: Yeah, it's yummy with the red wine. A glass for me and a glass for the pot.
2: Very good.
1: Christine, thank you for your call. So many texts coming in as well. John up there in Wallaroo, roast parsnips, delicious. Also,

0: weeds and parsnips. And again, we're hitting on a theme here, thick veggie soup. So this is very much the time to be out doing this sort of cooking, isn't it, Karina?
1: Yeah, and it's a great way to bulk cook as well. If you're a bit short on time but you still want to eat really well, you know, a big pot of soup for Sunday dinner with some great crusty bread. But then, of course, you eat it for lunches during the week, and it's so nutritionally, you know, it's really, really good for you, but also so tasty.
0: If we can, well, just remind everyone, going back to first principles here, Karina Armstrong, the difference here between a turnip and a swede.
1: So the swedes are the yellow flesh. They are actually very closely related members of the cabbage family, but the swedes are more North American, whereas the turnips we see more in English, Scottish cooking. But they are, the flesh is different, and of course the turnips are whiter and peppery, whereas the swedes are more yellow and slightly sweeter is probably the best sweet, you know, quick description.
0: Another text here. I love roasted parsnips and tend to put sweets and turnips into stews and casseroles and soups. I think that's meant to say swedes. Then my doctor told me no root vegetable and only on special occasions. So that spoiled that.
1: I'd get a new doctor.
0: This is not, let's be really clear here at 10:30, this is not medical advice. And if you do require medical advice, you're best to go to your general practitioner here at 10:30. This is Talking Taste. Got Karina Armstrong with you today, chef and owner of the Salopian Inn. And this is a new job, isn't it? The chef in residence. When were you actually appointed?
1: It is. That was beginning of this year, and so I'm chef in residence for the next 12 months at Waite, and you know, we're doing all sorts of crazy experiments. We're making some soy sauces at the moment, so some of those will take sort of at least six months. So it might creep into next year a little bit.
0: Have you ever had a go at making a soy sauce before?
1: Yeah, no, not to this level. And we've made 8 different ones already, which is, you know, pretty wild. But using everything from hemp seed to amaranth to fava beans, they're all big crops here in South Australia. So to make something different with some of these things is going to be really interesting.
0: Does it require the usual methodology?
1: Or you're having to try different things? No, we've followed a process for all of them. So we've followed the same process, but now we're into it a little bit. We're like, okay, so we need to change some things. We need to change some of the starch sources. We need to treat them a bit differently. It's experimentation. But we have got some really interesting alternate crops here in South Australia, agave, hemp seed. And these are all emerging industries that could be really great for some diversity in our agricultural agriculture, you know, the things we produce as a state. I think there could be some really interesting new things coming on.
0: Quite a few extra messages coming through, Karina Armstrong, back on swedes and turnips in particular. This person writes, if you are talking about swedes, I mash cooked carrots and swedes together with a bit of butter and white pepper. We are back to butter again, Karina Armstrong.
1: Always. And another one that's just popped into my head with any of those sort of mashes is corned beef, which is another winter favourite. People love it. It's so simple to do. And again, it's that really comforting feeling food.
0: Well, Karina Armstrong, chef and owner at the Salopian Inn, thank you for talking taste with us again on this Tuesday.
1: Perfect. Have a great day.
0: Karina Armstrong, thank you. So many of you weighing in on that particular discussion. Swedes and turnips. I didn't think you'd be so many fans out there, but again, what do I know? You will know a lot more about the federal budget later this evening when Jim Chalmers stands up in Parliament at 7 o'clock South Australian time to deliver his budget address. But what should you be looking for in this particular budget? We'll be having that discussion next.
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0: It is one of the busiest days of the year for people who work in Parliament House as part of the press

0: gallery. They are all, so many people, hundreds, getting ready to go into the budget lockup, which begins at, it's about 1 o'clock South Australian time. If you're a journalist, you go in there and you get access to all the budget papers, which you cannot report until the Treasurer stands on his feet in the House and starts to deliver the address. So it's a little bit difficult today to get a hold of a federal political correspondent. So we've gone to someone who I think is extremely well-credentialed to talk to you about today's federal budget. Dr. Susan Stone is the Credit Union SA Chair of Economics at Adelaide University. Susan, welcome back to Mornings.
1: Thanks, Rory.
0: Can you start by explaining to us, if someone is listening to you and I right now, and they're going, why should I care about this budget? This whole process, the palaver, it's been all across the news again today. Why should people be paying attention to what Jim Chalmers has to say later this evening?
1: Well, much of the federal budget is going to impact people's daily lives through either their taxes or what they're paying for different products. We know that since the war in Iran, the federal government has reduced the excise tax, for example. So will they continue to do that? Will they roll that back? To what extent are they going to help with, they've announced that they're going to have a great deal of investment to help housing for critical infrastructure, so things like sewage and water. So that will hopefully help pave the way for more houses to be built, and that will, of course, impact the price and availability of houses. So, you know, there's a lot in your everyday life that will be affected by what's going on in the budget.
0: Because this is the thing, I like to get back to that as sort of first principles here, Susan, because it's easy to have lots of these sort of discussions wash over you, but these are decisions that will affect your life. there's no two ways about it.
1: Yep. You know, and they're even talking about having that $1,000 automatic deduction for people where they don't have to have any receipts. They can just take that. And that's been estimated to save people as much as, you know, $200 on their taxes. So, you know, that's a nice little benefit if they implement that.
0: What are some of the things that you will be looking for in the papers? You're not a part of a remote lockup, are you?
1: I am not, no.
0: So you'll get access to the papers like I will later tonight.
1: Exactly.
0: Where do you dive to? What are some of the things that you go looking for in the papers that really catch your attention and you think are important?
1: Well, some of the things I'm going to be checking out is that, as I said, is they're going to extend the fuel excise provisions and the heavy road user charges reductions. If they're going to, you know, put those in for another year or how they're going to handle that. If they're going to, I'm interested in, they talked a lot about the, productivity. You know, Jim Chalmers talked about like five packages, as he put it. And one which is important to everyone in terms of who wants to have an increasing standard of living is productivity increases. So I'm keen to see exactly what it is they're talking about doing, obviously, of course, how much that may impact South Australian businesses and their ability to grow. So I want to see the details there because, as they say, the devil is in the details. I don't know what Chalmers is characterizing as productivity enhancement. So I'm keen to see that. Obviously, we're all looking out to see what the details are for the capital gains tax, whether negative gearing's included, that will, you know, directly impact the housing market, including rentals, trusts, which are a big deal for South Australians. Many South Australians have trust or get trust income. They're talking about changing the taxing on trusts. But, you know, as an overall kind of picture, I'm going to be, you know, Chalmers has repeatedly stated this is going to be a responsible budget. So I will be looking at what they are spending versus what their savings are, because we do really need to keep an eye on the level of debt going forward, especially in an increasing interest rate environment. That makes it more expensive to service that debt, and that takes up federal spending that they could otherwise use on other things.
0: I'd love to get your views as well, Dr. Susan Stone, about the challenge

0: that Jim Chalmers has had and Treasury as a department trying to land this budget with this major wave of inflation coming through again?
1: Yeah, it is. It is not something I envy them. There's lots of pressure for people to have relief, especially, as I said, the excise the fuel excise tax and things like that. People are really hurting. However, inflation to me is a much more worrisome problem, and so they have to be very careful about what kind of spending they introduce into the budget. And the problem is many of the issues that we need to address are medium or longer term issues. And so while they can make these changes to, capital gains tax. So if you think that that's actually, going to make more housing available at a lower price, that may take some time to work its way through the housing market. And so there is that. Things that need to be done now so that in the future, we can have a better functioning market, and then the pressures that people are facing today that they want relief from.
0: Mm.
1: And I think this is a really difficult balancing act that they're facing.
0: Yeah, and the time lag.
1: Yeah, exactly.
0: That is the challenge. Dr. Susan Stein, it's been lovely to talk to you again. Thank you for your insights.
1: Thanks for having me, Rory.
0: 20 minutes to 11 here on 891 ABC Adelaide Mornings. Of course, we have you covered here at the ABC when it comes to the federal budget. You'll be able to hear Jim Chalmers' address live here from 7 o'clock South Australian time, then analysis straight after with Samantha Donovan. And of course, at 8:30, you can have your views heard on the federal budget, what it means to you. So stay with us across the course of the day here when it comes to coverage of the federal budget. It is a Tuesday, it might be budget day, but you still have a chance to win on the morning's program by playing Celeb Snippet. You need to try and identify who this person is.
2: We need obedience. We need discipline.
0: Good morning, Jill.
3: Good morning, Rory. I think that's Loretta Swit as Margaret Hot Lips Houlihan from MASH.
0: Jill.
3: Yes.
0: Congratulations.
3: Oh, thank you, thank you. I'm a long-time MASH viewer.
0: Got it in one. Just absolutely knocked it out of the park very quick. Very well done to you, Jill. Please stay on the line so we can make sure we get your details. Of course, congratulations, Jill, for identifying Loretta Witt there as Hot Lips Houlihan, of course, from MASH. Here is the full-length piece of audio.
4: Right this way. We have a lovely table for one with a view of the mosquito netting. Margaret, aren't you staying for the floor show? The cook's going to confess.
5: Excuse me, please.
4: Hey, are you okay?
5: Leave me alone.
4: Won't you hurry? Let's talk a little.
5: What do you want?
4: Well, you look all choked up, and I don't think it's the food.
5: I don't know what you're talking about. And anyway, it's none of your business.
4: It might help to talk. Look, two ears, no waiting.
5: Will you stop annoying me?
4: Fine. I thought something was bothering you, and I wanted to help.
5: You're always trying to get into my head when there's nothing there.
4: Look, Margaret, sooner or later, this place gets to everybody.
5: I don't fall over, Captain. Everything around here will be just fine if there's a little less leaning and a lot more leadership. We need obedience. We need discipline, not this chaos. Doctors like you, constantly out of uniform. Nurses who don't belong in uniforms. Dogs running around loose in camp. They're getting run over by jeeps. Get out of here!
4: No, your emotions are all churned up. You're not doing yourself a favor keeping a cork on it. Let it out.
5: Let out what? There is nothing to let out. I'm not churned up. I'm not emotional. If you want to cork something, go cork your mouth. Go. Will you just get out?
4: Listen, I saw you sneaking food to that dog all week. And this morning you got run over. You trying to tell me you're not upset by that?

Congratulations again to Jill for identifying today's celebrity snippet. Of course, Loretta Swit there as hot.

0: your room. Removed from that tree by what looked like a professional handler. It was placed into a possum box attached to a gum tree located along the border of Possum Park, so the golf course here. I'm looking at that possum box now. There is a towel covering the box opening. Apparently, this is common practice during relocation. It's typically used to help the possum settle in. But yeah, just witnessed that within the last half hour.
1: Many other people still around, Bobby?
0: Yeah, look, I'm on the complete opposite side of where I was earlier this morning, War Memorial Drive, where there were a number of protesters and workers. There are a couple of media on this side, kind of walking around the perimeter and getting some footage of what's happening inside. The temporary fencing has green mesh all around it, so it does make it hard to look inside. But I did find a gap in there and saw one of the trees being cut down.
1: Bobby McCombie.

0: And they said, we can't cancel the order because the order's in transit. Well, if it's in transit, why haven't I got them?
1: How's your daughter going as well? She
0: Oh,
1: must be
0: very stressed.
1: very
0: Yeah,
1: frustrated.
0: very, very stressed. And unfortunately, she's on a conference call at the moment for applying for a government job, so she's really, really stressed and dealing with this as well. She just says, "Oh, Mum, I'm so sorry." I said, "It's not. Don't worry about being sorry. I just said it's really important that these companies, and the company is called Bluemix, and they are a national company. They've got an office here in Adelaide as well."
1: Well, Jennifer, thank you for raising it on the soapbox. We'll see if we can find anything out as well at our end. Appreciate you jumping on and raising that issue, which is, really disappointing. Mother's Day can be a difficult day for some people, but it can be a really important day as well. And clearly, your daughter there tried to acknowledge that with you. And what you hoped, well, what she hoped to happen, clearly hasn't. At 8 minutes to 11, let's go to Glenn. Good morning, Glenn.
2: Yeah, good morning, Rory. Look, I've got very mixed feelings about the Premier. I believe is very progressive for our state and doing the right thing, but I'm also concerned about these trees. I just feel that Adelaide lacks the umbrella of trees that we require, and I don't think he's doing enough for the arts and the conservation area, although he's excellent on future development, and this state is now kicking on. But I'm in mixed feelings about the whole issue, and I think a lot of other people might be in a similar situation.
1: You're talking specifically here about the North Adelaide Golf Course,
2: Yeah, the
1: then.
2: North Adelaide Golf Course and the developments that may happen with the also the South Park, the East Parklands, I think, or South Parklands, with the car race that's coming, and there's more trees to go there. I just think we're not doing enough to preserve what we've got, which is very, very minimal compared to what the Eastern States, for instance, have got with their forestries.
1: Glenn, appreciate your call and contribution as always to the statewide soapbox. Keep your perspectives coming in. 1300 222 891 is the number to ring, or you can text 0467 922 891. Another text here from Shelley regarding Possum Park. It's just a bloody golf course, not for a hospital or school. How dare the government be so cavalier with our parklands? Shelley, thank you very much for sending that message through. Another perspective here on, in particular, the federal budget. This person writes, I'm interested to see the strategy for increasing housing because funding can be easily wasted or used inefficiently. That's why getting strong value for money matters far more than the headline millions allocated to the crisis. Thanks for that particular text as well. Let's go to Rebecca. Hello, Rebecca.
3: Hello there. How are you going?
1: Rebecca, you want to share your views about the tree removals in the North Parklands?
3: Yeah, I want to know why we needed the redevelopment and who gave our South Australian government the mandate to do this. I think it's absolutely outrageous.
1: Rebecca, thank you. I might be able to answer a couple of those questions there. If you go back, the legislation, if you're listening to Breakfast, Jane Lomax-Smith, the Lord Mayor, was pointing to the legislation that went through State Parliament last year, which

0: 1988. So there are lots of different perspectives on this particular issue. The state government, though, and speaking to people within the state government, they think there is a majority, but they think, and this is the state government sources talking to me about this, they think that there is a prevailing view that lots of people want this to happen. But clearly, lots of you out there are feeling very, very passionately about this. Even given some of the commentary that's come out of the Premier about, you know, three trees going in for each mature tree that is removed. So it is 4 minutes to 11. Keep your calls coming in. Hello, Anne-Marie. Thank you for your text.
1: Hello, Rory. Yes, I am not a nurse myself, but I work with some wonderful nurses. And I just think sometimes they're the forgotten ones in carrying burdens of care and compassion. And today it's an International Day of Nurses, so we're doing a celebration and, you know, just to pat them on the back.
0: You don't have to tell us where you work, but you can tell us broadly in what sector do you work in, Anne-Marie?
1: I work in fertility.
0: Okay.
1: So a very, very emotionally charged and also a wonderful, wonderful area to work in. So,
0: yes.
1: Yeah.
0: I can, from personal experience, the fertility nurses in this state, they do wonderful, wonderful work. And they helped us enormously through our journey as well. So thank you for shining a light on the memory.
1: Thank you.
0: It is 3 minutes to 11. Jo Laverty is with you now. Hello, Jo.
2: Hello, Rory.
0: Are you having a budget night party?
2: I do like to. My favourite thing to do is go for a bit of a run while listening to the budget. That's the way. It's a great way to absorb information.
0: That is one of the all-time humble brags.
2: I go for a run
0: and just listen.
2: The budget.
0: I love me a good deficit while I'm going uphill.
2: Yes, it's the thing that I need to distract me from the grind that is going for a run. So here's something: an article which is on ABC News at the moment with a very catchy headline, and it is this the most interesting budget we've had in years? And the answer to that, apparently, according to Westpac economist that they've quoted, is yes, it is. All the changes, everything that we're going to see. So I'll be taking talk back in anticipation for those of us who like such things. The Christmas
0: This is the thing, because when you are on air during afternoons, that's when the lockup starts.
2: Yes.
0: So, and a reminder about the lockup, that is, nothing is transmitted in, and the federal lockup is very strict as well, from my understanding. Have you ever gone into a federal budget lockup?
2: Not federal. I've gone into a few state lockups. Yeah. The one in Canberra was fantastic. The spread of food and coffee and drink was great. The one in Darwin was disappointing. We got water, and that was it. They had some representatives from the government there who were talking way too loudly while we're trying to read the budget papers. They were just talking about their weekend stuff. Anyway, a moral of the story is: I love a budget. You love a budget. Is anybody else excited about the budget? I'll be asking that question. Is this the most interesting budget we've had in years? And I want great stories of things that you've lost, and the journey that that lost thing has taken to be returned to you.
0: I love that.
2: I'm not talking about your pride. I'm talking about cameras.
0: That's never come back.
2: It's still on its way. The journey is coming back. So an object that has gone on a great journey that you lost and it has been returned to you.
0: Oh, that'll be Jo Laverty through the afternoon. Thanks for your company again this morning. It's news time.
3: ABC News with Richard Davies. Good morning. An Australian soldier has died during a training exercise on the south coast of New South Wales. Political reporter Lexi Junawick has the details.
4: Defence says the soldier was taking part in a parachuting training course at the Jervis Bay airfield last night when the fatal incident occurred. Another Australian Army soldier was injured but did not require hospitalisation. Defence has requested the privacy of its members and their families is respected at this time. 2 years ago, Lance Corporal Jack Fitzgibbon died after being injured in a parachuting incident at Sydney's Richmond RAAF base. The 33-year-old was the son of former Labor Defence Minister Joel Fitzgibbon.
3: The Prime Minister says his government is throwing everything at fixing intergenerational inequity in his budget and helping young Australians into home ownership.

0: Some critics say the expected changes to capital gains tax and negative gearing will take money from older, hard-working Australians and give it to younger people. But Mr Albanese has told the Super Radio Network that Labor won't leave any Australian behind.
1: When we speak about Labor values, one of Labor's values is not leaving people behind, is the issue of equality. We don't just stand for one group of people at the top end. We stand for all Australians and giving all Australians a fair crack.
0: Adelaide's Lord Mayor has described the development in the city's parklands as an assault. Former Labor Minister Jane Lomax-Smith says legislation is allowing the government to develop the parklands without the council's checks and balances. She told 891 ABC Adelaide that while trees are being chopped down for the North Adelaide Golf Course upgrade, roads in the eastern parklands will soon need to be widened for the MotoGP in 2027, resulting in more tree loss.
2: Very shortly there'll be work on Victoria Park as well, and it's beginning to look as if we're going through a period when the parklands are seriously under threat. We will look back on this decade as one of the decades when the parklands were under the biggest threat.
0: The AFL Fans Association says abusive fan behaviour isn't welcome in the game. Crows player Josh Rochelli has shared an abusive message he received on social media after Adelaide's win over Richmond. Association President Ron Ishko says protecting players' mental health is crucial.
3: Players are under pressure to perform, and fans appreciate that, and the players do the best they can. So we need to look after the players, we need to look after their mental health.
0: Four Australians have arrived in the Netherlands after being evacuated from the cruise ship linked to the Hunter virus outbreak. Europe correspondent Elias Kluwer has more.
4: Four Australians, a permanent resident and a New Zealander, were the last passengers to be evacuated from the MV Hondius cruise ship at the centre of a Hunter virus outbreak. Boarding a plane in hazmat suits, the group will spend about 48 hours in the Netherlands before flying to Western Australia for at least 3 weeks isolation. They'll be housed at a 500-bed facility in Perth that was purpose-built during the COVID pandemic but never used. Health officials stressing that unlike COVID, the virus does not spread easily between people. Elias Kluwer, ABC News.
0: The US has imposed new sanctions against a number of people and companies for helping an Iranian shipment of oil to China. The announcement comes just days before President Donald Trump's trip to Beijing, where he'll be meeting with his counterpart Xi Jinping. During the meeting, he's expected to press the Chinese leader to help resolve the standoff with Iran and reopen the Strait of Hormuz. A new study reveals many claims about health and sustainability on products in supermarkets are little more than marketing. The George Institute for Global Health looked at labels on 27,000 products and found terms such as natural and eco-friendly were mainly self-declared and almost meaningless. The Institute's Associate Professor Alexandra Jones says companies are taking advantage of people's desire to eat healthy food and protect the environment.
5: So what we think people believe when they see a claim like natural, that they think that it means it sort of doesn't have any harmful things in it, either for health or the environment, arguably. But there is no legal definition of natural. They're using this to create a kind of green halo or a health halo on a product.
0: Checking South Australia's weather, isolated showers and possible thunderstorms across the far northeast. Port Lincoln 21, Port Pirie 26, Redmark 23, Mount Gambier 22, Broken Hill 23. Adelaide, a partly cloudy day, a top of 24. It's currently 18.7. Tomorrow, partly cloudy, 24. ABC News.
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15: Today on Conversations, it's all about sleep. And I think if you look at it from one angle, sleep is one of the strangest things that human beings do. Try this thought exercise. Just imagine the Earth is visited by a friendly group of extraterrestrials. When they get here, they're super interested in us, and they have all these questions for the people that we've sent to meet with them. But then sometime around midnight, the humans start yawning, and they slip away to go to bed. And the aliens say, "Wait, wait, where are you going?" And the humans say, "We're off to bed to get some sleep." And the aliens say, what is sleep? And the humans reply, well, it's this thing we do where we go into a darkened room, we lie on something comfortable, and then our conscious mind switches off and we watch these bizarre self-generated movies in our heads. And then, ideally, we wake up 8 hours later and feel quite refreshed. And I think it's at this point we'd be needing to put forward Associate Professor Dr. Sitapa Mukherjee to explain what's going on here. Sitapa is a sleep specialist. She's based at Flinders University's Sleep Health Institute in Adelaide, and she's the president of the Australasian Sleep Association. And this is exciting research because there's still so much we simply don't know about the business of falling and staying asleep. Hi, Sitapa.
11: Hi.
15: Take me through a night of sleep. On a good night's sleep, what are the typical stages we go through as we go through that 8 or so hours?
11: You're probably aware of this, that you usually can't fall asleep straight away when you jump into bed. So there is a time which is different for everybody, but, you know, it takes a good half an hour for a lot of people to wind down. So it kind of depends. Getting ready for a good night's sleep really starts in the evening, and most people are trying to fall asleep during nighttime hours. So that beginning of withdrawing from the world starts even before you get into bed. And so, you know, we've all got little rituals that help to tell our bodies that we're getting ready for sleep. And part of that is trying to reduce stimulation, and some people dim the lights. A lot of people are, you know, hopefully switched off their phones. And then you finally get into bed. And as I said, you don't usually fall asleep immediately. Even then it might take 10, 15, 20 minutes for your brain to start to really relax. And what's happening as you go into that first stage of sleep is your brain waves are actually slowing down. So one of the things that we do as sleep physicians and sleep researchers is we're constantly looking at the brain waves, because that really tells us when you're awake and when you're asleep, and also what stage of sleep you're in. So your brain waves start to slow down. What actually happens when we look at the EEG or the electroencephalogram is we can see sleep starts to intrude on wakefulness. So we start to see a little bit of sleep, and then people kind of go back into the more alpha waves, which are characteristic of wakefulness. And as you go off to sleep, you start to see more and more sleep appearing, and then you actually are asleep. And you go into stage one sleep, which is light sleep, and you can't just go from stage one to REM sleep, which is dreaming sleep. There's actually a characteristic pattern that happens. So you've got to be in stage one sleep for a while, and a while might be different depending on your age and also how tired you are. But maybe, let's say, you know, after around 45 minutes, you might start going into stage two, stage one or two, depending on what your bedroom's like. And then you stay in stage two sleep for a while, and then you start to go into slow wave sleep, which is even different again. The characteristic waves are different. And slow wave sleep is really a time when the waves are even slower than stage one or two with characteristic pattern. And then you get your first lot of REM sleep, which usually has taken about 90 minutes of this cycle before you can go into your first lot of rapid eye movement sleep or REM sleep. And this is where your muscles are very relaxed, your eye movements will be very quick, and so that's why when we monitor sleep, we look carefully at whether the eye movements are there or not, and that tells us when you're in REM sleep.
15: Now, when we reach REM sleep, are our eyes moving because we're watching our dreams, like we're watching a movie on a big screen?
11: We don't know why it happens, but it definitely occurs, and it doesn't happen in non-REM sleep. So your eyes are not moving, but you've got these very quick eye movements. Your breathing actually becomes very irregular too in REM sleep. So physiologically it's very, very different to the other stages of non-REM sleep, where breathing is quite regular. And even in slow wave sleep, our blood pressure drops So, but REM sleep is really quite an active

0: part of sleep as opposed to non-REM sleep, a completely different state.
1: Is it like the body's reacting to the fantasy of the dream? Because the REM stage is always associated with dreaming. Or is that going too far to say that, that we think we're in this world that we're dreaming through, that we're moving through it, we're seeing things, and the reason why our eyes move and why our breathing changes is because we believe ourselves to be in this altered state?
0: I'm not sure that we could really say that. I think it's a nice it's a nice way to think about it, but I don't know that we know for sure why REM sleep is so different. We do know that in terms of the function of REM sleep, that REM sleep is really important for memory consolidation, for emotional processing, and also for brain development. So, you know, that's why, for example, if we're deprived of REM sleep for whatever reason, and the classic example where that happens is when, say there's a new baby in the house who's waking up every hour, so poor mum or dad are sleep deprived, but one of the things that really happens is they don't go into REM sleep because you need that other hour of one or two or slow wave sleep before you can get in your first cycle of REM sleep.
1: So you can't get into REM sleep unless you do those other things first.
0: That's right. You have to go through these other stages of sleep. And so if you're constantly getting woken up every half an hour, an hour, it's really hard to get into REM sleep. And if you think about how you feel if you're being woken up all night, you really are very irritable. And you really don't remember things very well either. And it's really, really hard to push on during the day if you're just not getting that long period to get yourself into REM sleep.
1: So are you saying that REM sleep is the kind of most necessary part of sleep for us, psychologically, emotionally, neurologically, all those things?
0: I think all of it is really important, but there have been studies where they've particularly looked at people who are not able to get into REM sleep, and it definitely affects memory and emotional processing, that whole idea of feeling balanced and ready to deal with all the issues that happen during the day very much does require REM sleep. But even slow wave sleep is really important for restoring the brain, helping the brain to recover, and also maintaining and consolidating sleep. So I don't think we can say that one part of sleep's more important. It's all important. But somehow we need all those pieces of the puzzle when we sleep to help us to function the best that we can.
1: So what's our brain doing while we sleep, chemically speaking? Is there some kind of cleanup process at work?
0: Definitely, you know, there have been studies that have shown that it's so important for getting rid of the waste products in the brain. And it's not just the brain, because it's happening throughout the whole body. But of course, the brain is really the powerhouse of the body. And so it's getting rid of, you know, if our cells are working constantly during the day, then there's a period where it is a clean-up, where they get rid of all the nasty toxins. Also, it really helps. Sleep helps with the immune response. That's what a lot of people don't realise, that sleep is so important for healing the body. And unfortunately, our hospitals are not really set up to help people sleep when they're in hospital, but they probably should be, because sleep really helps healing for the body, helps with the immune response if you're trying to fight infection. One of the things your body does is it kind of gets you into bed and you just need to lie there. And if you can sleep, you usually do feel better if you're unwell. So that's all a part of the body's process, is to make us well and function as good as we can throughout the day.

0: Definitely, you know, the old proverb that, you know, if you've got a problem, sleep on it. And then usually you've got a pathway forward the next day. So sleep really does help with processing complex information and trying to help us see how we can move forward. And you're exactly right. A lot of people have great ideas in the shower after they've had a good sleep.
1: You mentioned there the drop in brainwave activity that happens when we go to sleep. I have a very powerful sense that while I'm asleep or at some point during my subconscious mind is starting to get up and run around quite a lot. And I think there's a bit of problem solving that's going on there by the subconscious mind as well. Can you detect that in brainwave activity? Does it suddenly pick up again or in a different part of the brain once we're asleep?
0: I mean, I think there are different researchers that have tried to look at that, but sleep's actually really hard to study because, I mean, obviously, if we are monitoring someone's brainwaves, we can't have them in an MRI machine trying to see which part of the brain is lighting up because the noise of the MRI scan will stop them from sleeping.
1: So it's a horrible place to be anyway, too.
0: Yes, yeah. And it's actually really hard to look at some of those things of what exactly is happening. There have been, you know, some animal studies where they've really tried to look at the different parts of the brain that are active. And, you know, the best that we have is the electroencephalogram, which we've got very, very clear signals in the different stages of sleep. So we can actually see when people are in slow wave sleep or they're in REM sleep or they're in stage one sleep. We can see the arousals because arousals from sleep or waking up, if you like, are a normal part of sleep. And so we can pick all of those things on the electroencephalogram. And so people have done, you know, tried to do studies where, for example, they, when they see someone's in a certain stage of sleep, they'll ring a bell. And so you've all probably experienced when you're asleep and, you know, in the stages of sleep, stage one and two, you can use, and even in REM sleep, you can often arouse quite easily to a noise. But if you happen to be in slow wave sleep, and you might not hear a noise, and I have been on call for the sleep laboratory, and the staff in the sleep lab have had to try to get in touch with me at night. And if they happen to ring me and I'm in slow wave sleep, they'll often say, "We rang you at 3 a.m. and you didn't answer." and I say, "Oh, I must have been in slow wave sleep." But then if they ring again, maybe half an hour later, I'll usually answer straight away. Because if you're in slow wave sleep, your brain is, your waves have actually slowed down to such an extent that you really have withdrawn from the world and you may not hear a noise.
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1: My guest on Conversations today is sleep specialist Dr. Sutapa Mukherjee. One of the most horrible things that can happen to me, I've found, that is if I fall asleep and for whatever reason someone accidentally wakes me up 10 minutes into my sleep, I tend to wake up with my heart pounding wildly, and I'm in a fury too. I'm really not myself at all, and I'll say all these horrible things that I have to apologize for the next day because I've been so wild with rage to be woken up 10 minutes into my sleep. In the middle of the night, fine, no problem at all, but 10 minutes in, it's bad. What do you think is going on there?
0: It's kind of your body is really wanting to go to sleep. So are you talking about a nap during the day?
1: No, at night, like going to bed at night.
0: So you're probably, my impression might be that you're really tired and exhausted when you actually get into bed, and the fact that you've just gone off to sleep, that your body's ready to start going into the different stages of sleep, and then someone wakes you up and that's, you know, you're just not ready for that. Your body really needed the sleep for the restorative power of sleep, and that's why, you know, you wake up and you're really not in a great mood or anything, because because your body really needs

0: that sleep. Your body is saying, we have to go to sleep right now.
1: We know that sleep is essential to live and that certain regimes will practice sleep deprivation as a form of torture. Will absence of sleep eventually kill a human being?
0: Yes. I mean, as you've said, it is a form of torture, so you're not allowed to, even through the Geneva Convention, you're not actually allowed to deprive people of sleep. But some of the studies that have been done, which are really not being done anymore, but have been done on animals, where they deprived rats of sleep. And in fact, they deprived them for about 30 days, and around about that 30-day mark, the rats died, and they actually died of sepsis or infection. So that really shows you the importance of sleep for the immune system.
1: Really? What kind of an infection is at work if you don't get sleep?
0: Well, any infection. I mean, you know, it's kind of telling you what I said before, that sleep is actually really important for the immune function of our bodies. You know, any time that you're sleep deprived, you're more at risk of picking up a virus or some other bug that's around. And many of us have experienced that. If you're working really hard and perhaps you're not getting your 7 to 9 hours of sleep, which is what is recommended for adults, that you're a bit run down, and then, you know, the next thing, you've got a virus.
1: You made that TV series with Dr. Michael Mosley about sleep, and the most important tips that came out of that series for better sleep were, firstly, to eat at least 3 hours before bedtime. What happens if you eat too close to going to bed, Sitapa?
0: So I think, look, it's different for everyone. And I think that's one of the things that did come out during the series, is that there's a lot of individual variation, and many of the sleep hygiene tips that we give will work for a lot of people, but not everybody. So, you know, I've got some patients who, you know, where that 3 hour rule, you know, you shouldn't eat a big meal before sleep, works well for them. But for other people, you know, it depends on the timing of your evening meal. So some people are eating between 5 and 6 p.m. and then they're not actually going to sleep till maybe 11 p.m. And so for some people, having a bit of a snack before bed might actually help them to get off to sleep, because it's been, you know, several hours since they've eaten. It also depends how much you eat too. And I think it also changes with aging as well. So a lot of older people are eating less as they get older compared to what they would need when they were younger. If you're doing a lot of exercise, you might actually need to have something before you go to sleep. I think the key is to sort of work out what works best for you, and there's not really one size fits all.
1: One of the other tips was to avoid screens, including TV, an hour before bed. And I think we're all pretty aware of what the blue light of the TV or the screen does to our ability to fall asleep. But how about the anxiety producing effects of things like social media? With, you know, anecdotally, we just know that people are sitting up later at night doom scrolling through social media or letting themselves be made angry or anxious as a result of scrolling through social media. Are you seeing any correlations there, generational ones, but in younger people particularly, who might be more prone to using social media these days, and sleep disorders that might be associated with this kind of behaviour?
0: It's a bit too early to say that there's a direct correlation with sleep disorders. But if we pull it back and just think about good sleep and poorer sleep, there's definitely a correlation with screen time and having difficulty falling asleep and staying asleep. And, you know, a lot of young people, teenagers, are really biologically predisposed to wanting to go to bed later. That's just a biological part of their brain maturing. And so if you're on social media or on your screens, what that does is it stimulates the brain rather than getting it ready for sleep. And you're already biologically predisposed to wanting to fall asleep about 1 a.m. And then if you're using your screens, that might push out to, say, 2 a.m. And then, of course, if you've got to get up for school or university, you know, 7 or 8 in the morning, you're actually becoming quite sleep restricted.
1: Is it a good idea to get out of bed if you've been lying there awake for half an hour or 15 minutes? Get out of bed?
0: Yes, we usually say that that's another really good one. If you happen to be woken up, you know, 2 or 3 a.m. And you're still awake 20 or 30 minutes later, the really good thing is to get out of bed, go into another quiet, dark room. Once again, don't turn all the lights on, and then wait till you start to feel sleepy. And you will start to feel sleepy. It's just a matter of time. Don't do anything too stimulating either. So, you know, don't start playing games, but just sit quietly. Some people listen to relaxation tapes. Other people, you know, might read with a dim light. And then when you start to feel sleepy, that's when you go back to the bed. And that's just one of the things that helps to associate bed with sleep and not wakefulness, which you think is a really good sleep hygiene tip.
1: When you do start to fall asleep, you do feel this kind of, on a good night, this kind of delicious relaxation, which is a kind of muscle paralysis. Mm-hmm. That sets in. What's at work there?
0: So it's different in the non-REM sleep and in REM sleep. But in non-REM sleep, which is the first part as you're going off to sleep, your muscles are not really paralysed, but they're just not as active, you know, and that's when you have that lovely feeling. But, you know, if you get woken up, you can, you know, get up and move fairly quickly. So they're not completely paralysed. In REM sleep, there is a lot more relaxation of the muscles. And as I said, there's this irregular breathing, the eye movements are quite rapid. So it's a very different state. And if you get woken up in REM sleep, sometimes we've experienced a bit of sleep paralysis where your brain is awake, but you actually can't move your body.
1: And yeah, that's happened to me. That used to happen to me all the time when I was in my 20s. I'd wake up in the morning and not be able to move and have to sort of push through that feeling to wake up properly.
0: And so I imagine when you're in your 20s that you might have actually been maybe burning the candle at both ends. You might have been a bit sleep deprived.
1: Once or twice, Sutapa. Once or twice, yes.
0: And so that's when I say normal people, I say people that don't have narcolepsy. So all the non-narcolepsy people, which is, you know, the bulk of the population, we will experience sleep paralysis when we are more sleep deprived. So meaning that perhaps your alarm woke you up and your body really wanted a bit more REM sleep. And that's why your muscles are still paralysed. There's a little bit of a delay in the muscles being woken up, and that's why you sort of lie there and you're awake and you just can't move. And I've experienced it too when I've had, say, a nap in the afternoon because maybe I didn't sleep the night before for whatever reason. I have a nap in the afternoon and then I need to wake up, but my muscles are paralysed. So that's the only real time that we would experience that. It's to do with the characteristic of sleep itself that obviously we don't want people to start walking around when they're asleep. So it's a physiological process where the muscles become less active and are paralysed so that we don't hurt ourselves. And of course, so sleepwalking is probably the other stage where their muscles are not paralysed and they get up and they start moving around, and that's really dangerous. So it's a physiological mechanism to make us safe when we're sleeping. So it's all very complex, but the real reason for it is so that we're safe when we are sleeping, because we have to sleep.

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1: Today, it's all about the strangest hours of your day, that interlude of sleep, when the conscious mind switches off for a while, and all kinds of other things happen in the human body. I'm with Dr. Sitapa Mukherjee, who is a sleep scientist at Flinders University in Adelaide, who helps people who suffer from things like insomnia, sleepwalking, narcolepsy, and all kinds of disorders that interfere with those absolutely essential 8 or so hours. More to come after the headlines. On ABC Radio, it's 28 minutes to midday.
2: Hello, I'm Richard Davies. Young Australians say they want to see how tonight's federal budget will tackle housing affordability. The government has flagged changes to negative gearing and the capital gains tax discount. Economists expect some investors will exit the market, leading to higher home ownership rates and a slight decrease in house prices. The state government says two artificial reefs are being established in Gulf St Vincent this month to help rebuild fish populations that have been threatened by the algal bloom. The reefs will go in waters off the Fluria Peninsula and Kangaroo Island to support oysters, kingfish, mulloway, snapper, squid and octopus. Recfish SA says fishing will be allowed once the reefs are thriving. And researchers say so-called greenwashing is rife on products sold in Australian supermarkets. The George Institute for Global Health looked at labels on 27,000 products and found many use the terms like natural, sustainable and eco-friendly, which have no legal meaning. There'll be more news at midday.

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1: Today on Conversations, we're speaking about the strange hours of sleep, those absolutely essential hours, ideally at nighttime, ideally for something like 8 hours, when the mind, the conscious mind, shuts down, something else happens, and the body and the mind begins to heal. I'm with Dr. Sutapa Mukherjee, who is a sleep scientist at Flinders University in Adelaide. I think there's nothing more lovely to observe, the kind of sleep that you see in a very small child and infants, the way they go to sleep, and ideally they stay asleep for a little while as well. What kind of sleep ritual did you have as a little girl, Sutapa, when you were growing up?
2: Oh, thinking back now, like I think, like a lot of people, my parents used to, you know, give me a bath, and then I would hop into bed, and then there was story time, and then it was lights out. So, you know, most parents are trying to have some rituals that help their children to get ready for bed and for the brain to realise that it's time for sleep. And so, you know, most children would have specific rituals that really help them. And for me, it was all about bath time and then story time.
1: You ended up pursuing a career in medicine and into various kinds of respiratory illnesses. Mm-hmm. What led you from there into the world of sleep research?
2: So I think it was really a timing thing, because when I was doing my respiratory training, that was in the early 90s, the whole idea of sleep medicine was in its infancy. So around about the late 80s was when we started to be able to measure sleep fairly routinely with the sleep studies that we even do today, where we're measuring the brain waves and also measuring the eye movements and so on. So around that time when I was doing my respiratory training, sleep was, as a field, was quite young and not many people knew much about it. So I went on and did my respiratory training, and then I did my PhD, which was actually in lung cancer, and then I went off to Harvard Medical School for my postdoctoral work. And it was there that I got to meet some very, very experienced sleep researchers. And it got me thinking about, oh, I don't really have the skills as a sleep physician to really

0: really help people with sleep problems. So then I came back to Australia in the early 2000s, and that's when I did my sleep training in Perth and really, you know, spent a few years honing my craft, and then went on and did a lot of research into sleep. And that was a really great time because, you know, sleep was very new and we were just learning so much about sleep, and we're still learning about sleep. It's a great field because there's so much uncharted water.
1: You were speaking there before about the physiological benefits of sleep, which are really obvious and apparent, and we all know about it when we don't get enough sleep. What about dreaming? Do we get any kind of physiological benefit from dreaming? Do we know anything about that?
0: So, you know, once again, the physiology tells us that dreaming is really when you're in REM sleep, and that is so important for learning, memory consolidation, emotional processing, and also for brain development. So, you know, if you're trying to learn something new, it's so important to, you know, obviously you're learning new techniques, whatever it is, to actually have good sleep, because the next day when you come back to whatever you were learning, you will have actually consolidated all that work that you did the day before because of sleep.
1: And dreaming?
0: We don't really understand why we dream. And of course, once again, dreaming is really, really difficult to measure. You know, some of the skilled researchers will get people to work on something and then they'll get them to go to sleep, and the minute they start dreaming, they wake them up and they ask them what they were dreaming about. But most of the time, we don't remember our dreams, but we know that everybody dreams, and it's only occasionally that you will actually remember what you're dreaming about. And sometimes it relates to something that you were doing the day before, but a lot of the time it can be something completely different. It can come out of nowhere.
1: You were talking before about how the muscles become somewhat paralysed as we sleep, particularly when we go into our REM sleep. And this is one of the things that stops us sleepwalking. Mm-hmm. So therefore, or parasomnia, I think you call it, don't you?
0: Yes.
1: When that goes on, there's some kind of dysfunction there where that muscle paralysis hasn't set in. It's given that you're often working with or dealing or treating people who have this condition, how far can they wander? What stories do you know about how far people can travel while they're sleepwalking?
0: So, you know, obviously it's actually quite common, sleepwalking, particularly in children. And usually in children it's a non-REM parasomnia. And most, you know, the extreme examples are when people are able to do complex movements, in fact, can open the front door and go out on the road. And obviously that's a huge, you know, very dangerous situation. But most people don't usually go outside the bedroom. And of course, that's good because it's less likely that they'll hurt themselves. Mm. But some people that I know have actually, you know, they've fallen out of bed, or they've broken their arm, or they've injured their bed partner. So, you know, it's a real safety issue if you are prone to having sleepwalking or a type of parasomnia where you get up and move around. So usually when we hear that someone's moving a lot and getting out of the bed, then we try to use various medications to stop them from moving so much. But the other thing with all parasomnias is often they tend to occur when people have restricted their sleep, so had less sleep. So if you're someone that is prone to sleepwalking, it's likely to happen, say, for example, if you travel and you've been flying and not getting as much sleep, then it will probably happen that night when you arrive somewhere and go off to sleep. So you can be aware, and alcohol also will make it worse. So you really have to know the triggers and be very aware that you are likely to sleepwalk. And also we would also say really important to not stay in hotel rooms with balconies and things like that.
1: Oh,
0: because
1: God.
0: 'Cause you can actually, you know, open the balcony door and fall out and you're fast asleep. So, and we do tell people if they're very prone to this, to have alarms that go off if they walk outside the bedroom.
1: There's a really common belief that you should absolutely never, ever wake up a person while they're sleepwalking. Is that real, or is this just one of those things like, you know, you need to wait half an hour before getting back into the pool and go swimming? Is there any truth to that idea that you should never wake people up while they're sleepwalking?
0: Look, I haven't ever heard that one, but I think you can wake them up, and particularly if they're moving around the house, it's important to wake them up because they're not aware of what they're doing in a way that you or I are if they're walking to the fridge and opening the fridge, and they could hurt themselves. It depends what stage of sleep they're in. If they're in non-REM sleep, they're usually quite amenable to, if you just lead them and say, look, let's just go back to bed, and you can just lightly grab their arm and then lead them off into the bedroom, and they'll probably just jump back into bed and go off to sleep. So, you know, I think you can wake them up, and you probably should, because otherwise they could hurt themselves.
1: You were talking before about narcolepsy, which is another one of those kind of alarming sleep disorders, the condition where you can just seemingly fall asleep at any time. What's going on in the brain that makes the person who has narcolepsy just crash into sleep like that?
0: So for people with narcolepsy, their brain and body just wants them to be asleep most of the time. And that's because they don't have orexin in the body. And
1: that's the wakefulness chemical? Right. Yes, yeah.
0: It helps with that. So they don't have that, and so their body always wants to be asleep. And so for them, they need to have more sleep than we do. So, you know, if we need 7 to 9 hours as an adult to feel rested, they might need 10 or 11 hours. So they need more sleep overall. But also for them, having a 20-minute nap can actually be very restorative to help to maintain wakefulness. So they can just fall asleep at the drop of a hat, particularly if they haven't had a lot of sleep. And we do tend to use various medications to maintain alertness, but there are times when they would need to have a power nap. And, you know, it's very challenging if you have narcolepsy, because trying to have a nap during the day when you're at work, you know, your employer may not understand why you need that.
1: Oh, God, I wish... Can you put out a plea for all employers to say, a napping couch, you can get so much more out of your employees if you let them nap during the day and then wake up, they can power on, work much more effectively. I'm asking you to be a spokesperson for this personal cause of mine here.
0: Right. Well, I mean, I think some organisations, they understand that. So, you know, they do have napping areas for staff. And you know, I think it's the kind of thing, if you're at your desk and you're feeling really sleepy, maybe, you know, maybe you didn't have a good night's sleep, or you just need a nap, a 20-minute nap is very restorative, and you can set your alarm and wake up, and then you're exactly right, you can power on during the day.
1: You mentioned there that narcolepsy seems to be caused by a deficiency in this brain chemical, orexin. Are there some theories about what might have caused this deficiency, this neurochemical deficiency?
0: So we don't really know, but there are some hints that it could be an environmental cause. And when I say an environmental cause, I mean it could be a virus or something from an external environment that has affected that person's neurons in the hypothalamus and told them to stop making orexin. And there are some hints that this is probably the case. So I don't know if you remember, there was a SARS epidemic that affected not so much Australia but other parts of the world.
1: Oh, yeah.
0: Including China, Canada, a lot of other parts of the world were affected. And they came up with a vaccine for SARS, and they administered particularly in China. And there was a wave of narcolepsy that happened after they vaccinated these people against SARS. And so that led to a lot of work, particularly in China, which really mapped out very clearly that it was related to the vaccination. And so it does lend itself to supporting that hypothesis that some sort of an environmental trigger, perhaps a virus or an immune type response was responsible for the those neurons in the brain not producing orexin anymore.
1: Yeah, and I'm just remembering that famous sleeping sickness that swept through mm-hmm. the world in mm-hmm. what was it, the early 20th century or thereabouts?
0: Mm-hmm.
1: That thing
0: yes.
1: where a virus is related there to excessive sleepiness.
0: Yes.
1: Then there's the other condition, which is, if anything more serious, cataplexy. Mm-hmm. I've seen this strange form of narcolepsy during a comedy show where a young woman would get quite excited, burst out into laughter, and then just be knocked out as soon as she burst into laughter. What do we know about this particular form of narcolepsy called cataplexy, Starling?
0: So it's kind of that state change that we were talking about with sleep. So sleep is completely different to wakefulness. And we talked about how your muscles are paralyzed. So what's happening is she's experiencing emotion, which is like the trigger in the brain to make her fall asleep, and then the muscles become paralyzed. So it's wakefulness 1 second, and then it's sleep. The body is asleep the next second. And that's when her muscles are paralysed because the body is saying you're asleep. But yes, it's a sudden state change from wake to sleep, and of course the laughter is the trigger that's causing it. And I mean, obviously in the hypothalamus where the orexin making neurons are, that's also where much of our emotional processing occurs. So it makes sense that part of the brain is really the powerhouse of the brain. And
1: yeah, we feel floppy. Emotions. We get all floppy when we're laughing really hard. Yeah.
0: Yeah. And I think we've all experienced that. But these people with narcolepsy, I mean, obviously, if you get cataplexy as part of your narcolepsy, and not everybody does, that's also a fairly rare phenomenon. But if you do have cataplexy, then you do have to be really careful. And, you know, you've got to let people know that you could fall down. And obviously we don't want people

0: and you laughed while you were driving, you know, that could be really dangerous. So you know, there's a lot of different things that we can do to help to control the cataplexy. And one of them is really just making sure that the people around you are aware and will, you know, look out for you in case you do have one of these episodes.
1: Oh, so Tab, I just imagine this condition must really torment people who have it, cataplexy particularly, to be constantly aware that any sudden outbreak of emotion might bring you crashing to the ground and might make you a kind of a public spectacle and also put you at risk of physical injury.
0: There are good treatments that we have now to help to moderate that the impact of a cataplexy, and you know, that's what we would definitely, if someone's having these episodes every few days or every week, we would definitely ask them to take medication to help them control it.
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1: On Conversations today, my guest is Dr. Sutapa Mukherjee. When people are having problems getting to sleep, and I do, I try to practice a kind of, I mean, I suppose it might be called mindfulness, but I try to exert as best I can some kind of mental discipline and not to let the mind worry into, move into worrying things or dwelling on things, to try and get into a familiar story that I might already know. Is this part of your work, this kind of, for want of a better word, mindfulness approach to getting better sleep?
0: It definitely is, and it's different for everybody because we have so many things in our lives that can impact our sleep. But we all have difficulty sleeping, and I have the same issues from time to time. And I think one of the most important things is most of us can function quite well, pretty well, even if we haven't had a really good night's sleep. If, say, you've only had a few hours sleep compared to your normal 7 hours. So you can still go to work, you can still do most of the things, and then the next night you just go to bed at your usual time and you'll probably go off to sleep faster. So trying to reduce that anxiety of, you know, it's 3 a.m, you've got to be up at 6 to be at work and you're having some trouble going back to sleep. So reducing that anxiety about the fact that you're not asleep is actually a part of helping you to actually get off to sleep. Because if you start to get all worked up that, oh, I really need to be asleep, that just makes it much harder to go back to sleep. But realizing that you've had a few hours, you'll still be able to get through your day with only a few hours of sleep, and then the next night you'll get a good night, is kind of reassuring and helps to take away that anxiety and hyper arousal, which then makes it really hard to go back to sleep. So I think that's a really important thing. And as you say, the mindfulness, so, you know, the counting sheep thing, try to do something that is pretty boring. You don't want to be doing anything particularly active because then that'll just make you stay awake more. Going into the other room, sitting, listening to something, just trying to meditate, all of those things will help to calm you down, and then when you feel sleepy, go back to the bedroom.
1: I've got friends, and they are male friends, who seem to suffer from this more than women. That's after many years of poor sleep and grumpiness that they've only been able to realise that they've been suffering all along from a form of sleep apnea. Are people very often unaware that they have sleep apnea?
0: I think a lot of people are unaware. I mean, sometimes they come to us in the medical profession because of the snoring, which is disrupting, you know, their bed partner. But a lot of times people just assume that snoring and not sleeping well is just a part of getting older, but it definitely isn't. And a lot of people have sleep apnea who are not aware of it. We know that when we've done population-based studies that about, you know, 25% of the adult population have got sleep apnea, and many of them are completely undiagnosed.
1: I was discovered to have had sleep apnea at one point.

0: And it was suggested to me it was probably some kind of mild allergy related, which was true. I treated the allergy and it's been fine since then. It's amazing. I was amazed that such a complex problem in my case, in any case, could be fixed so quickly and easily.
1: Well, I think it's because physiologically you breathe through your nose and your mouth. If your nose is blocked for whatever reason, and maybe in your case it was allergies, then your mouth opens and then you're kind of relying on the back of your throat to remain open. And of course your tongue can move backwards and just obstruct the airway quite easily. So if you open the nasal passages and allow people to breathe well through their nose, then by treating the allergy in your case, then that restores the patency of the airway and the sleep apnea is treated. And that's a really interesting area because there's different, different people will have different factors which contribute to them having sleep apnea.
0: I've also read about a hard but effective form of therapy for people who are insomniacs, which is sleep restriction, where you actually restrict the amount of sleep you get in order to reboot your system. What do you think of that? Tell me how that works and what you think of it.
1: So sleep restriction therapy is a part of cognitive behaviour therapy for insomnia, which is a well-proven treatment for insomnia. And insomnia is when people have difficulty falling asleep and staying asleep, and they've had that for more than 3 months. So what sleep restriction does, and it kind of comes back to what we were talking about earlier, in that biological pressure for sleep is often lost in people with insomnia who are in bed, but they're spending as much time awake as they are asleep. So what happens is the bed becomes a place for being awake and also sleeping. So what you do with sleep restriction therapy, which as I said is a part of cognitive behaviour therapy for insomnia, is that you, instead of letting people be in bed for maybe 10 or 11 hours, and a lot of people with insomnia, because they're only sleeping a few hours, they think that if I get into bed and I spend longer time in bed, then I'll actually get more sleep. But in fact, it's kind of the other part of it is that by being in bed more, you're allowing yourself to stay awake more. So what we do is we stop them from being in bed for so long. So we say, well, you, depending on what time they're normally going to bed and getting out of bed, we restrict them to only maybe 4 or 5 hours of sleep. And we say, you're not allowed to go to bed until 1 a.m., for example, and
0: wow,
1: then you have to get out of bed at 6 a.m.
0: Wow, really? Gee, yes. I bet people aren't happy about that. But I suppose they're so desperate they'll try anything at that stage.
1: And it does work. So you do that, you know, with your psychologist telling you exactly what times, and that's the only time you have for sleep. And so what happens is after the first night where maybe you didn't sleep much at all, the next night you are really, really sleepy and tired, and it's really hard to stay awake until midnight or 1 a.m. But when you actually get into bed, you fall asleep a lot faster, and it's because it's that biological need for sleep kicks in. And then you start sleeping so a lot more. So you will sleep for that 4 or 5 hours, whereas before you might have been in bed for 10 but only sleeping for 5 hours. So in that way it's resetting your body's ability to fall asleep and stay asleep and starts that association that bed is a place for sleep, not being awake.
0: Sitapa, it's been brilliant speaking with you. Thank you so much.
1: Thank you.
0: Dr. Sutapa Mukherjee is Professor in Respiratory and Sleep Medicine at the College of Medicine and Public Health at Flinders University in South Australia. I spoke with her in 2024.
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0: Today's episode of Conversations was made on the lands of the Gadigal people. The producer was Maggie Morris. Executive producer was Carmel Rooney. I'm Richard Feidler. Thanks for listening.

0: afternoon, Richard Davies with ABC News. The Treasurer says the upcoming budget will be his most ambitious yet, with major reforms expected. Political reporter Isabella Tolhurst has more.
1: Ahead of handing down his fifth budget tonight, Treasurer Jim Chalmers is promising an economic plan that'll increase generational equality and help get young people into the housing market. Prime Minister Anthony Albanese says the past year has been about delivering on election promises, but this budget is aimed at ambitious reforms. Some elements have already been announced, including NDIS spending cuts, but the details of reforms to capital gains tax discounts and negative gearing are highly anticipated. The opposition is already raising concerns that the government is breaking promises made during last year's election.
0: An Australian Army soldier has died during training on the south coast of New South Wales. Defence says the soldier was taking part in a parachuting training course at the Jervis Bay airfield last night when the fatal incident occurred. Another Australian Army soldier has been injured but did not require hospitalisation. Defence has requested the privacy of its members and families that it's respected at this time. Iran says its armed forces are ready to respond to any renewed aggression amid a warning from Donald Trump that the current ceasefire is on life support. Linda Gruen reports.
2: The US president describes Iran's latest peace proposal as a piece of garbage. In it, Iran calls for an end to the war on all fronts, including Lebanon. It also demands compensation for war damage and an end to the U.S. blockade of Iranian ports. Mr. Trump suggests the current ceasefire has about 1% chance of survival, to which the Iranian regime has replied they're prepared for all eventualities. Iran's parliamentary speaker has also seized on the mounting discontent in the U.S., warning that a prolonged war could deepen the burden on Americans. The longer they drag their feet, he says, the more American taxpayers will pay for it.
0: UK politics experts say it makes no sense to call for Prime Minister Keir Starmer's resignation at this time. Sir Keir is fighting to save his job after devastating local election results, with over 70 Labour MPs now urging him to quit. Tom Baldwin is a former Labour Party adviser, and he says there is a sense of panic among Labour MPs.
3: Partly because there's so many of them, often with very small majorities. They're losing votes on both flanks. They don't know where to go.

0: And Keir Starmer is unpopular in the country. But yeah, I'm not sure getting a seventh prime minister in, getting yet another body thrown out of the window in Downing Street, is going to change those fundamentals.
1: The state government says two artificial reefs are being established in Gulf St Vincent this month to help rebuild fish populations that have been threatened by the algal bloom. The reefs will go in waters off the Fluria Peninsula and Kangaroo Island to support oysters, kingfish, mulloway, snapper, squid and octopus. Wreckfish SA Executive Officer Asher Desiree says recreational fishing will be allowed once the reefs are thriving.
2: It's really important that we allow all of those juvenile species to colonise, all of those aquatic plants to come and settle on these structures, and then in the future they can obviously attract larger fish that are there to feed on the smaller animals, and we can access them for fishing. But right now the environmental recovery is our main priority.
1: Researchers say so-called greenwashing is rife on products sold in Australian supermarkets. The George Institute for Global Health looked at labels on 27,000 products and found many used the terms like natural, sustainable and eco-friendly, which have no legal meaning. The industry's associate professor, Alexandra Jones, says the terms are just marketing and basically meaningless.
3: Things like eco-friendly, what does that mean? Or even the generic term sustainable. That could relate to anything. You know, this kind of greenwashing, it's not good for consumers because it undermines people's trust in food labelling.
1: Carlton captain Patrick Cripps has told a waiting media pack he found out about coach Michael Voss's departure before his teammates. Voss has resigned from the club ahead of his contract expiring at the end of the season. Cripps says his relationship with Voss is really strong and he couldn't speak highly enough of him.
4: He's been a great mentor and a great coach. He just let me know before everyone else found out. So our relationship is really strong. And that's what I can really say now, guys.
1: To the weather, isolated showers and possible thunderstorms across the far northeast. Port Lincoln 21, Port Pirie 26, Renmark 23, Mount Gambier 22. Adelaide, a partly cloudy afternoon, a top of 24. It's currently 19.4. Tomorrow, partly cloudy and also 24. ABC News.
5: Good afternoon. Welcome to The World Today. I'm Andy Park, coming to you from Gadigal Land in Sydney. Nice to be with you. This Tuesday, Budget Day. Meanwhile, the government tables its formal response to the gambling review. And an under-fire Carlton coach resigns.
6: The despair of consistent capitulations. Character shown by Carlton.
7: I would say that he would be sleeping so much better tonight because the pressure has been on him for so long. And it's on every coach, make no mistake about it, but there's certain clubs that bring their own pressure, and Carlton are one of them.
5: But first, Treasurer Jim Chalmers says he intends to tackle housing in tonight's budget with an overhaul of tax settings likely to headline what he's calling ambitious but responsible reform. The federal government says housing is a key part of the juggle to address the widening wealth gap between younger and older Australians. Inflation and the cost of living will be in focus too, but economists are worried that issues like bracket creep have been ignored, as Stephanie Smale reports.
8: The federal government's fiscal plans will be spelled out tonight, and these Australians are hoping some tools to ease their struggles will be part of the story.
9: We want to feel like we're being taken care of more and we're not. It's like you just can't win. You're making more and you don't really see it at the end of the month.
10: I don't want interest rates to go up anymore. Yeah, that's my main one, trying to pay off a house.
11: Interest rates, definitely. Yeah, have a young family. So, yeah, any relief from a budget perspective would be great.
8: Others are more worried about helping the next generation.
12: Looking for relief or cuts for young people trying to buy their first house. Got a few children in that space and, yeah, that'd be great.
8: That's one of the main issues on the federal government's mind too, with Treasurer Jim Chalmers promising help for young home ownership hopefuls in tonight's budget. Changes to the capital gains tax discount and negative gearing are expected to be part of that.
13: There will be efforts to rebalance the tax system so that we can better align the treatment of income from people who work with the people who earn their income in other ways.
8: Jim Chalmers says he respects the contribution older Australians have made and still make, but argues young people need a hand.
13: The tax system and the housing market is not working, particularly for younger Australians. There is an urgency now to fixing this. Too many people are locked out of housing and we don't have enough

0: homes. And so the budget does have a very significant focus on housing and a very significant emphasis on young people in particular.
1: The federal opposition says it's waiting for more detail on the housing help. But the Shadow Minister for Finance, Claire Chandler, argues there's a good chance it won't go far enough.
2: Young Australians aren't going to be able to afford to buy their first home regardless if they're getting taxed through the eyeballs at some point in the future to pay down the almost $1 trillion of government debt that the Albanese government is sitting on.
1: The Australian Council of Social Service CEO, Cassandra Goldie, has welcomed the reported changes to capital gains tax and negative gearing. But she's urging the government not to grandfather the tax reform, which would only apply the changes to future investors.
3: Instead, phasing down the generous 50% discount on the capital gains tax to back to 25%. And with negative gearing for new investments, so that would immediately stop and we'd phase out for existing properties over the next 5 years.
1: The Treasurer Jim Chalmers says Labor has chosen the hard road to reform in tonight's federal budget. But KPMG's chief economist and partner, Dr. Brendan Rinn, argues the tax changes reported so far fall short of what he would call reform.
4: I can call my VW Golf a poor, but it doesn't mean it's a Porsche just because it's a German-made car with a manual gearbox.
1: Dr. Rinn believes there's a better way to tax Australians and says the government needs to reconsider its approach.
4: Some people will be upset with me saying this, but ultimately, you know, Australians can pay a little bit more in tax, and Australia as a whole, compared to the OECD average, pays a little bit less in tax compared to the average OECD economies. What I think Australians are most concerned about is that if we do pay more in tax, that we're paying for services that we need, those services are being delivered efficiently, and the way that we pay our tax is being paid in a more efficient way.
1: What sort of evidence would you be looking for to see that there is work being done to improve those systems?
4: We need to rely more on consumption-based taxes and change the way that we rely on other inefficient taxes like stamp duty, for example. And ideally, what we'd like to see is some proper tax reform commencing through the budget, but we're not seeing that, unfortunately.
1: Should bracket creep be part of that reform?
4: Oh, absolutely, it should be, because not fixing bracket creep, it further increases the personal income taxes that are being paid.
1: Productivity has also been promised as a key pillar of tonight's budget. The chair of the Productivity Commission, Danielle Wood, says given Australia's stubborn inflation and international uncertainty, she'll be looking for major changes to the status quo.
5: We need to make sure that our economy is flexible, that it is productive, that we do have strong wages growth. All of that is going to be helpful for helping us withstand whatever it is that the world's going to throw at us.
6: The chair of the Productivity Commission, Danielle Wood, ending that report by Stephanie Smale. And later this evening, Samantha Donovan and the PM team will bring you all the news and analysis from tonight's budget and explain what it means for you. Coverage begins from the Treasurer's speech at 7:30 p.m. Australian Eastern Time on local radio and on news radio. Well, away from the bright lights and carefully managed news of the budget tonight, the government is set to table its long-awaited formal response to the late Peter Murphy's review to curb gambling harms, more than 1,000 days since it was handed to the Albanese government. The government has agreed to a partial restriction of gambling ads and a ban on gambling signage for sporting grounds and uniforms. But critics, such as Martin Thomas, the CEO of the Alliance for Gambling Reform, say it's a timid response and the timing of the tabling on budget day is a strange decision. He joins me now. Martin, political parties of both sides, both stripes, know when to put out the trash, so to speak, when no one's watching. And we have to remember that this government's initial response was on Good Friday. Now it's being tabled on budget day. What does that say about the government's approach to gambling reform?
7: Oh, look, it certainly is a little ambiguous, isn't it? The government talks about how proud they are and how much they have done on gambling reform, and yet they're doing it in the shadows of the budget at a time when there will be far less focus on it. And I think that really is a reflection that the government knows it should be doing more on this issue.
6: The other saying, of course, in politics is never let perfect be the enemy of the good. So, I mean, a partial restriction to gambling ads and a ban on gambling advertising in sporting grounds and uniforms, isn't that a good start?
7: Look, it is a good start, and the Prime Minister himself set some benchmarks, such as the importance of protecting children from gambling ads and also de-linking sport and wagering. But what he's outlined won't go anywhere far enough. At the moment, under these guidelines, after 8:30 p.m., even during sporting events, it will be uncapped for gambling advertising. And online, where most kids are seeing gambling ads, in fact, most kids are being targeted by the gambling industry through online, the onus will be on the parents to try to opt out of receiving gambling ads on streaming platforms and online. I mean, this is really emerging as a huge intergenerational issue. This younger generation have never been more targeted by the gambling industry than they have today. We know from research they're targeting kids as young as 14 on social media. They're obviously targeting them through the link of sport, football codes particularly, and it's working because the figures show that 600,000 underage kids, so 12 to 17, are betting more than $18 million every year. It's obscene.
6: We expect the government to table this response later today in the first sitting day of this session. Do you expect there might be any surprises that perhaps the government might go further than it had initially indicated, or even the opposite way, to sort of retreat from some of these positions?
7: Well, we always live in hope. We hope that they will have heard the public. Polling shows 76% of people want a full gambling ad ban, so we hope it's strengthened. This is certainly a seminal moment in terms of the nation for gambling reform. We're a country that loses more to gambling per capita, $31 billion, than any others. So we hope they will strengthen it. We certainly hope they don't weaken it. And we also hope that as it goes through Parliament, and particularly trying to pass through Senate, that the opposition will certainly step up and protect our kids around gambling ads and look to strengthen this legislation.
6: Martin Thomas is the CEO of the Alliance for Gambling Reform. Appreciate your time. Thank you.
7: Thank you.
6: I'm Andy Park, and thank you for listening to The World Today on ABC Radio across Australia and on ABC Listen. You can subscribe to the podcast for all our stories. Just search for The World Today. Overseas, and US President Donald Trump has slammed the latest Iranian peace proposal, declaring that the fragile truce between the two countries is on what he's termed life support. Iran wants to see an end to the war on all fronts, including in Lebanon, where US ally Israel is fighting the Iran-backed militia Hezbollah. With the two countries at an impasse, output from the world's largest oil cartel, OPEC, has dropped now to the lowest point in more than two decades. Bridget Fitzgerald.
8: The ceasefire between the US and Iran was already on shaky ground, with the two countries continuing their attacks on each other in the past week. But Donald Trump says after Iran's latest response to the terms of a US peace plan, diplomatic relations have reached a new low.

0: Hormuz and a guarantee of no further attacks. Iran's foreign ministry spokesman Esmail Baghaei says the demands are reasonable and legitimate.
1: I leave it to you and to our people to judge whether Iran's demands were excessive. Iran's call for an end to the war in the region, its demand that what it describes as maritime piracy against Iranian ships, and its request for the release of assets belonging to the Iranian people, which have been unjustly frozen in foreign banks for years because of US pressure.
0: The US is seeking an end to the current fighting before more contentious negotiations on the future of Iran's nuclear program can take place. In southern Lebanon, footage from the country's state news agency shows an explosion. Smoke billows when an Israeli missile hits a town in the Majayoun district. It's a heavily contested area and the site of intense fighting between the IDF and Hezbollah. Both sides are ramping up attacks despite a ceasefire that came into effect in mid-April. Deputy UN spokesman Farhan Haq says the ongoing conflict has made the United Nations peacekeeping mission in the region extremely difficult.
2: On Saturday, an IDF tank blocked a UNIFIL movement near Al-Kawza in Sector West, and an IDF bulldozer restricted peacekeepers' movement near Al-Bayada, also in Sector West, forcing the UNIFIL personnel to turn back in both instances. We reiterate the responsibility of all actors to ensure UNIFIL has unrestricted freedom of movement and the discharge of its mandated functions.
0: Speaking to the US network CBS this week, Israel's Prime Minister Benjamin Netanyahu said any peace deal between Iran and the US shouldn't apply to Israel's war with Hezbollah.
3: What Iran would like to do is to say, no, you know, if we achieve a ceasefire here, we want a ceasefire
4: there.
3: They
4: do, yeah. Clearly.
3: You know why? Because they want Hezbollah to stay there and continue to torture Lebanon, continue to hold its people hostage, and continue
4: Will you accept that?
3: No.
0: The conflict has heavily disrupted energy markets and oil prices rose again on Monday, with the effective closure of the Strait of Hormuz forcing oil producers to cut exports. Output from OPEC, the world's largest oil cartel, dropped further in April to its lowest level in 26 years.
5: Bridget Fitzgerald there. An Australian Army soldier has died during a parachuting training course on the New South Wales south coast. Defence says another soldier was also injured but did not require hospitalisation after the incident at the Jervis Bay airfield last night. Australian Army Special Operations Commander Major General Garth Gould says 50-year-old Warrant Officer Lachlan Muddle died after a mid-air collision.
6: After successfully opening their parachutes, what we know of the incident suggests that both paratroopers collided several hundred feet above the ground whilst they were manoeuvring towards the drop zone. After the collision, both soldiers fell from height. One soldier, a sergeant from the Australian Defence Force Parachute School, survived the fall with minor injuries. The second soldier, Warrant Officer Lachlan Muddle, received fatal injuries as a result of the fall.
5: It's the second ADF parachute-related death in the past 2 years. Four Australians could be in quarantine for up to 6 weeks after being evacuated from the cruise ship linked to the hantavirus outbreak. The passengers have begun their long journey home as authorities continue to try to limit the spread of the disease. Europe correspondent Elias Kluwer reports.
7: The Hondius cruise ship is moored off the beaches of Tenerife in the picturesque, sun-soaked Canary Islands archipelago. There are hazmat suits, not holiday makers, that are lining the shoreline near the vessel. The ill-fated cruise, which set sail from South America about a month ago, is linked to 7 confirmed cases of the deadly hantavirus and 3 deaths. On Monday local time, the final passengers were evacuated, with officials from the World Health Organization overseeing the operation. WHO epidemiologist Dr. Boris Pavlin.
8: We've been in contact with epidemiologists on the ship who have been assessing the passengers and crew to make sure that everyone is not having any symptoms and trying to understand how close their risk, their exposure was to any of the sick individuals.
7: The last passengers on board the Hondius were Australians. And they, along with a passenger from New Zealand, will be flown to the Netherlands, where they'll be assessed for about 48 hours before flying a chartered plane to Western Australia. There, they'll spend several weeks in quarantine at the Bull

0: bricks National Resilience Facility on the outskirts of Perth, which was built for the COVID pandemic but was never used. Health Minister Mark Butler.
1: Staff are in the process of being deployed from Darwin to look after the five Australians and the single New Zealander who will be at Bullsbrook over the course of this 3 weeks. As we move through that 3 week period, we will take advice from chief health officers about what arrangements should be in place for the remainder of the 42 days that have been advised by the World Health Organisation as the incubation period.
0: In the United States, authorities have established quarantine centres in Nebraska and Georgia after 18 Americans were evacuated from the Hondius. One of those passengers has since tested positive to hantavirus, and authorities there are preparing for at least one more case. But according to Brendan Jackson from the US Centre of Disease Control, they're also keeping an open mind.
2: We're being very, very liberal in how we're framing symptoms and monitoring for symptoms here. And so that's how the system is working. It doesn't necessarily mean just because someone has symptoms that they're going to end up having this illness.
0: Hantavirus is usually only transmitted when humans come into contact with rodents carrying the disease. But the Andes variant appears to be transmissible between humans after prolonged contact. Despite that, medical professionals do not believe this will be the start of a pandemic, a point stressed by the head of the United States Public Health Service, Brian Christine.
3: Let me be crystal clear. The risk of hantavirus to the general public remains very, very low. The Andes variant of this virus does not spread easily.
0: This is Elias Kluwer in London, reporting for The World Today.
4: Fans of one of the biggest clubs in Australian rules football, Carlton, have woken up this morning to the news their coach Michael Voss has resigned, effective immediately. Pressure has been mounting on the club. The club that only managed to win one out of the nine games so far this season, and recent controversy over the Blues' handling of a player's mental health episode landed them with a $75,000 fine. Kimberly Price filed this report.
5: Assistant capitulations. Character shown by Carlton.
6: The final siren has sounded on Michael Voss's coaching tenure at Carlton. Resigning effective immediately, his last game as coach saw the Blues go down by 11 points to the Brisbane Lions, the club Voss captained to three back-to-back premierships in the early 2000s. Australian rules media has been quick to react to the resignation.
7: We start that with the breaking news this morning, and the tenure of Carlton coach Michael Voss is over.
8: Oh my God, it's happened! Crazy scenes! 7:30 in the morning, Michael Voss has decided to resign, effective immediately. You quit on us!
9: Yeah, it was always a case of just when, not if.
10: The day has come at Carlton. Michael Voss has decided to resign, effective immediately, so he will not coach the Blues again.
6: Mick Malthouse is the former coach of Carlton and Collingwood.
11: I would say that he would be sleeping so much better tonight because the pressure has been on him for so long. And look, it's on every coach, make no mistake about it, but there's certain clubs that bring their own pressure. And Carlton are one of them.
6: Voss's contract at Carlton was set to expire at the end of this season. Mick Malthouse believes it'll be hard for the Blues to move forward this year.
11: He's going to put an interim coach in. The results are insignificant because if you win or lose, it doesn't really matter because it's not going to get you into the 10 these days. So there's nothing to gain.
6: Michael Voss finishes his coaching stint at the Blues with 49 wins from 103 games. The peak of his 4.5 years at the helm came in 2023 when he took the club to its first preliminary final since the year 2000. Speculation coaching changes were afoot reached fever pitch last week following Carlton vice captain Jacob Wietering's comments to sports radio station SEN.
12: Well, we're a results-based industry, so naturally, if you continue to lose games, Jared, I would say that there's changes would have to be made in some way.
6: Carlton Football Club legend Anthony Koutafidis says it's been a tough time for the fans.
13: Only having that one win, and it's been a strange old year where they'll play a good, first half, and then they just not going to say disappear, but nowhere near.
6: Michael Voss's announcement comes weeks after the Blues were scrutinised by the media for their handling of an alleged mental health episode experienced by player Elijah Hollins on the field. At the time, Voss said criticism of the club was immense.
14: We've unfortunately, rather than make this a private challenge, we've made this a public event. So the commentary, the conversation, the ball by ball play, we've unfortunately made it at that. And in some ways, like, I'll be really honest, it's felt like a bordering on bullying.
6: Carlton Football Club has since been fined $75,000 by the AFL and is being investigated by WorkSafe.
4: Kimberly Price and Oliver Gordon with that report. Well, top-end restaurants have faced a few tough years. After the COVID pandemic brought the industry to a standstill, a cost-of-living crisis made spending hundreds on a meal impossible for many. The hard times are far from over, but green shoots are beginning to emerge, as Oliver Gordon reports.
15: A sharpened blade butchers a rack of kangaroo ribs, while what looks like a Banksia husk, freshly fallen from the tree, but is actually an ice cream, is removed from a custom-made mould at minus 34 degrees.
16: Right now it's macadamia and wattle seed with like a little bit of black sesame sort of caramel.
15: This is Melbourne chef Hugh Allen's new restaurant, Iaga.
16: And then it's all moulded in a sort of Banksia pod with a caramelised chocolate husk, and then we serve it in a vase on Banksia branches.
15: A meal at Iaga costs close to $300 and consists of 14 courses, so it's clearly not for everyone. But following a tough time for high-end restaurants throughout the COVID pandemic, the opening of an ambitious new venue like Iaga has been welcomed by leading restaurant critics like Danny Vallant.
17: So there was a huge skills and staff shortage. What that led to is something that we do see, I think, at Iaga and some other fine dining restaurants, and actually at all levels of the industry, which is a simplifying of dishes.
15: The food writer says it's an adaptation top-end restaurants have had to make.
17: I think Iaga is such an important opening and really shows us as Australians and perhaps internationally where fine dining can go.
15: Inside the kitchen, chefs like Michael McCauley have adapted their skills to work with produce unique to Australia, like these kangaroo cutlets.
18: We grill it very, very gently over charcoal, and we glaze it with some smoked butter, so it's very sort of smoky, aromatic. Obviously, to get in this butchering process, there's a lot of, not waste, but trim parts that we can't use on the plate, so all that, none of that goes to waste. That all gets recycled and or upcycled into the sauce that we make. So we make a really intense jus out of the kangaroo bones and all the trim that we finish with some native peppercorns that we get from some from Tasmania, which is mountain pepper, and then Dorrigo pepper, which we get from New South Wales.
15: Whatever Iaga's doing, it's working. The restaurant is open to widespread critical acclaim and is booked out for months in advance. At just 30 years old, owner Hugh Allen appears to have a bright future ahead of him. But for now, he's just focused on the next service.
16: Hopefully we stay busy and we stay full, and we can continue to work with new craft people and source new ingredients and, yeah.
4: Time for lunch, I think. Melbourne chef Hugh Allen ending Oliver Gordon's report. And that's all from the World Today team this Tuesday. Thanks for your company. I hope you can join me at the same time tomorrow. I'm Andy Park. Have a great afternoon.
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25: So poet in residence. I think there's a real appetite for poetry, which I think I underappreciated that myself, Dr. Jane Lomax-Smith.
26: Well, I think people like elegant words, and that's why people like things like Billy Bragg and those songs where there is a political tone, and Jeff does have a political nuance and is essentially a campaigning poet.
19: Joe Laverty.
25: Lovely to be with you. That little moment from Breakfast and Mornings that you heard a second ago reminds me of a calamity that happened this morning while I was listening to Sonia and Jules. So I love one of my favourite things, part of my morning routine, is to put my dressing gown on, and into the pocket goes the phone, and on ABC Listen, I tune into breakfast. And I make kids' lunches, I potter around, I do a little bit of tidying, sit down, have my breakfast, have coffee and all that sort of stuff, all with it in my pocket. And I spilt something on my dressing gown, and I went, never mind. I've got a bit of washing I need to do anyway. So into the washing machine went the dressing gown and a few other things that I wanted to chuck in as well, and put it on wash, walked away. And sometime later I've gone, gosh, why aren't I able to hear Sonia and Jules on breakfast? Oh, I see. I have put my phone in my dressing gown and put the dressing gown on to wash. And quickly I was able to get it out, and it was dripping wet. And I put it into a big bag of rice. And it actually is still working, which is kind of pretty amazing, really, given it had a good 15 minutes in the washing machine before it was rescued. It does play into a little topic that we have for you today, and I'll share that with you in a moment. It's a lot of fun, and I hope you have good stories for me. We are going to start, though, with something that's a bit more serious, a lot more serious, in fact, that it's all the men, the tens of thousands of men who get diagnosed with prostate cancer every year, 26,000 so far this year, and we're only in May. So survival rates of prostate cancer are really high. It's fantastic, but you have to get tested early. The earlier, the better. And you're going to hear from an Adelaide man who's raising funds and awareness after being diagnosed with stage 4 prostate cancer. And, of course, talking about prostate cancer is really one of the first steps to surviving prostate cancer, because if you hear someone else talking about it, I went and got tested, this is what happened, then you're more likely to go and get tested as well. So if you have a story you're willing to share about your journey with prostate cancer, you can give me a call on 1300 222 891. It might just save a life. A little later, this is also a story about something that has been recovered from a very watery grave, and that is at the bottom of the sea in far north Queensland, an item which has actually been found, which is incredible in itself. It was lost, it was found at the bottom of the ocean, but then the effort that is happening right now to get that object back to its owner here in Adelaide involves divers, pilots, and lots of hands passing the object all the way down from Queensland to Adelaide. The journey of this lost item is one for the ages. And I want to know if you've ever lost something, and the effort that it took to get that lost thing back is the stuff of legends in your household. I would like to hear that story. I'd love to hear that story. 1300 222 891 is my telephone number. Here are some of the tunes you'll get today.

0: Joe Laverty.
1: Just on that King of Wishful Thinking song by Go West, I only know two Scottish people. I work with both of them. One of them, Stephen, who's producing the program. Oh, three. You're right. Sorry, Emma's gone. You know three, of course. All right. So I know Russell Torrens. I know Stephen Rayburn, who's producing the program. And the third is Graham, our sound guy. And two-thirds of all the Scottish people that I know love that Go West song. They've both pulled me aside and said, can't wait for that Go West song. So and I haven't checked in with Russell. Can someone contact Russell Torrens and just see how he feels about whether or not it's 100% of the Scottish people I know love Go West, King of Wishful Thinking. And Stephen just said it's a banger in my ears. Okay, noted. It is just after 25 to 1 on 891 ABC Adelaide.

0: My great pleasure to be with you. My telephone number, 1300 222 891. Breast cancer awareness is incredibly high in Australia. It has a great profile with events like the pink test in the Australian cricket, Mother's Day Classic, huge, absolutely huge around Australia, Pink Ribbon Day. Prostate cancer, however, does not really enjoy the same revelry or status as breast cancer awareness. Last year, close to 29,000 new cases of prostate cancer were diagnosed. 50% were new male cancer cases. Nearly 4,000 men died from prostate cancer. And these are fathers, grandfathers, sons, brothers, men who were loved and lost. Happily, though, it is the chance of survival of prostate cancer is really great if detected and treated. Tomorrow night, the Prostate Forum for 2026 at Colonel Light Gardens RSL Club. And John Sheehan is the organiser. And you're also a survivor, John. Can you share part of your prostate cancer journey with us?
1: Well, thanks for having on the show, Joe. Probably maybe there should be a blue test or a blue AFL game for prostate cancer.
0: That is a really good idea. I mean, that kind of the highlight goes a long way to making people go, that's right, I've been meaning to get my test done. So tell me a bit about your story, John.
1: Well, I'm in October a 20-year survivor, but I think the main issue is that men generally don't talk about their health to other men. Men don't ask questions about health. And extraordinarily, 72% of men don't seek help for distress, because treatment is saving lives. About 90-odd percent of men after treatment, be it surgery, radiotherapy, brachytherapy, survive. But it's what happens after is the issue of the forum. It's about incontinence, impotence, depression, relationships. And these are issues that men don't discuss very openly, and that's why the forum is to try and give men, partners, wives, and even family the opportunity to speak out.
0: What a valuable thing it is to have a forum like this, John. So 20 years you were first diagnosed. What was that like for you?
1: Well, I nearly turned 50 and I went to my doctor and said, look, I'm about to have my fifth child and I want to be tested and have every test known to man done, and took my blood, expecting everything to be checked out. He didn't advocate a PSA, which is a prostate-specific antigen test, which is an indicator as a standard test. And I didn't know until about 3 years later, I snapped Achilles playing tennis, ended up with a massive DVT, in come Dr. Charlie Wong, the blood specialist, and said your PSA is 5 for a 48-year-old. And I thought, what is that? Mm-hmm. I found out very quickly. Biopsy, I was Gleason 7, and within about 6 months, they operated with a robotic surgery called Da Vinci. And I'm still alive today, but the issues of what happens afterwards have been the bane of my life for most of those 20 years.
0: Did you know much about prostate cancer before you had that surprise diagnosis?
1: Nothing about it, no. I mean, I heard the word cancer, but I didn't even know what a prostate was. I've since had a lot of information about it, but I think most men don't know where the prostate sits in the body, what its actual functionality is, and how important it is in the flow between the bladder and the other end, if you know what I mean.
0: I do. You can use plain language. I think that's fine, John, if you feel comfortable doing that. So you said, can we start at the start? Where is the prostate? What does it do?
1: Well, the prostate's about the size of a walnut. It sits directly below the bladder. It surrounds the urethra. And in there is a very important thing, for want of a word, called a sphincter. And that sphincter is the main stop valve between the bladder and the penis. And once it gets removed, there is no stop valve. there's pelvic floor, which I did all the exercises prior to surgery, but I had radiotherapy, which for 7 weeks in the following year, which basically, well, I suppose, frazzles all the inside of your bladder, and incontinence become the issue. But the prostate, once removed, for most men, it causes problems. And as I said, it's not something that most men know about or even discuss. And, you know, it's not an old man's disease. Mm. 30 and 40-year-olds are on the increase. So that's why we're trying to talk to not only the men that are survivors out there, but their families, their sons, their daughters. So, I mean, they have access to, you know, as you said earlier, uncles, grandfathers. A lot of men don't go to see the doctor as often as they should. And sometimes you have to demand that you need to have all the tests that may give indicators and give you early warning about prostate cancer.
0: I've invited anybody who's been through this themselves to share their story as well. And Ian's in Adelaide and is listening on 891 ABC Adelaide. Ian, thanks for the call. So tell me your prostate cancer journey.
2: Hi. Yeah, I can't remember what it was at the beginning, but they took did the PSA test, and it was a bit elevated, and they kept an eye on it for about 3 years, and it got more elevated, and they decided to do where they actually take a piece, they go in and they take a little piece out to test,
0: yes.
2: And they did find a small tumour there, and they said it was slow growing, but to keep an eye on it. And I went back and got another one done like a year later, and they said, okay, it's now Gleason 7 or something, and that it's at the stage where you need to make a decision about how we're going to go forward, whether it's going to be surgery or brachytherapy or radiation. And I just went for surgery, and it was an excellent job. And I know now how lucky I am compared to other stories that, you know, it was done well, it was caught early, surgery was done well, and I've had a few issues afterwards. But generally, over a two-year period after the operation, it's all sort of sorted out, mostly.
0: Yeah.
2: There's always going to be a little bit of difference in your performance and stuff down there. But I think I was very lucky. And now every male over 40 that I meet, I make a point of asking them, have they had their PSA done?
0: Yeah. It's such a valuable thing to share, Ian, to say, yep, there, of course it's going to affect performance down there, of course. But life goes on and there's ways that you can get around it. And you mentioned brachytherapy there. So what's that?
2: Oh, well, that was one of the options given to me, and we investigated all three. Me and my partner investigated all three. Brachytherapy was where I think it's tiny little beads of radioactive material are placed in around the tumour. But I just didn't want to go for that. And the radiotherapy is also, it can be targeted very precisely, but there's still a chance of it affecting continence and stuff as well, I believe. So I didn't want to go for that. So we discovered there's a Da Vinci machine, the sort of the robot surgery machine that is at St Andrews, but public patients can use it as well. So I went for that, and it worked out really well. Oh, and the thing about doing pelvic floor exercises, I reckon every guy over 50 should really be doing them, whether or not you've got prostate problems or not. It's just an important thing to keep up.
0: It's so easy to overlook the core and the pelvic floor muscle. I'm doing my pelvic floor exercises right now because of you, Ian. But
2: you
0: should be doing it from as soon as you can. Start doing your pelvic floor exercises. Get them going. And do you find that doing those exercises, the core and pelvic floor, that actually helped you?
2: Yeah. The prostate cancer nurse at RA got me onto it before the operation, and she said, "Now you have to do this like afterwards as well, and like forever."
0: Forever. This is your new life.
2: And, yeah. So I do, and it's worked out pretty well.
0: That's great.
2: I'm very, very lucky.
0: Yeah. Good review of the pelvic floor exercises, Ian. Thank you so much for your honesty and your candid approach.
1: Joe, that's a very good story. And there's about 20,000 survivors in South Australia, and let's say 50% of them are okay, like Ian, but there's still 10,000 that have had issues. And that's what this forum's all about, is that I've got men coming that haven't actually had treatment, and it's being able to talk to other men that are going or been down that road or down a similar road. Because it's a hard decision to make as to whether it's robot, whether it's surgery, open gut, or whether it's brachy, or whether it's radiotherapy. And sometimes that information, even though it's in booklets, it's pretty hard to comprehend by yourself. And unless you've got someone that understands, it makes that decision a lot harder.
0: Well, I've got Trevor in the Hills, just to speak of that. So Ian, with the physiotherapy and whatnot, things were improved. But Trevor, you found that after prostate cancer, your sex life was impacted. So, I mean, that must have been a worry that you had going in. Am I right, Trevor?
3: Oh, yes, absolutely. I'm afraid I've fallen apart in my wife's arms quite a few times, crying. It profoundly affects relationships, in that I'm on hormonal therapy, and it's controlled my PSA very well. The side effects of it are a total indifference towards many aspects of our lives, not only with my gorgeous wife, that I don't know how I would survive without her encouragement and understanding. And this is where open communication between partners is of paramount importance. The other side of it too, with me, with the kind of therapy that I'm on, it makes me so tired that I have to drive myself every day to get out, do things, be with people. But later afternoons, crash into bed and have it sleep for a while, then I'm okay for a while. It's just a matter of being able to live with the medications and to gauge energy levels. And I found that by describing this to my friends, that they understand how I'm feeling, and I can be with a whole group of people and just feel myself crash and just very politely excuse myself, or I tend to drive myself through it, which is extremely tiring. But I'm here and I'm alive, and I have great gratitude every morning that I wake up and give thanks that I'm here for this day.
0: Trevor, so can I just say thank you? And it's so generous of you to be so candid, because I guarantee there are men listening right now who have gone through exactly the same thing as you, who feel the same way as you, who've probably cried in their partner's arms like you. And hearing that just kind of normalizes it, which is really important.
3: Yeah, Yes, if you can call it normal.
0: Yeah. And you sound like you married a great woman and she has married a wonderful man. I can tell by listening to you, Trevor. Thanks for the call. See you later.
3: Thank you so much.
0: Bye-bye. So I think, John, your forum tomorrow night is going to be not only informative but deeply moving by the sound of it, just from the

0: open to wives and partners, and even I've even got some daughters coming along, because similar to Trevor's story, I've been on hormone Trivium for probably 8-9 years, and I know what hot flushes are all about.
1: What are you taking, can I ask? Which hormone is it?
0: It's called Zoladex. All I know is it's Zoladex. It's a hormone that suppresses the cancer, but the side effects are numerous. I don't want to go to them
1: It sounds like menopause. I'm sure women listening going, all of these symptoms sound just like menopause. So similar things.
0: It very much so. I mean, but, you know, the main thing is it's keeping me alive.
1: Yes.
0: But as in Trevor's situation, you know, there's a lot of stories in that space. And that's why the forum is open to as many people. It's not a talk fest. I've got guest speakers, but it's more question time that I think is going to be the foundation of the forum. Because there's a lot of men out there with questions, and they haven't had the answers that they need that's relevant to their situation.
1: Mm.
0: And by having other people in the room that have been down different, different but similar roads, they've got someone that can actually feel and understand with empathy.
1: So, John, I'll get some of the details, because you've got experts coming and talking as well at the forum tonight. It's a Prostate Forum 2026 at Colonel Light Gardens RSL Club. And on 891 ABC Adelaide, you're hearing from John Sheehan. He's the organiser but also survivor, as you can hear. And I've welcomed your experience with prostate cancer, and Rick from Prospect has given me a call. So you've had prostate cancer, Rick?
2: Yes, I have. I'll be there tomorrow night, John. I can't support you highly enough to have a blue day at the footy. If men want to remember Teddy Whitten on that awful, awful lap around the oval, that is what prostate cancer looks like if you haven't had it checked. I really think it's a good thing. It is so curable. If people can just monitor their PSA, it is so curable if you get it early, and it's becoming younger and a younger man's disease.
1: Yes, that point has been made. You can't get tested early enough. And we get that message all the time with breast cancer, again, with the test, the pink test and Mother's Day Classic. We know, get tested, get it done early. But the same support and calling from the hills hasn't really been experienced for prostate cancer just yet. But this really helps. And this forum, which is on tomorrow night, John Sheehan, you have lots of experts coming along. So who are your guests?
0: Well, I've got my own oncologist, and he will

0: the oncologist got me into the trial, and my readings now are extremely low, the first time in nearly 20 years. I've got a speaker that's a urologist, can talk about the types of surgery, the radiotherapy and the brachytherapy treatments. I've got a physiotherapist that can talk about pelvic floor exercises and ways to sort of compromise the incontinence issue. I've got Boston Health, who are the makers of what's called an artificial sphincter and also what's called a penile prosthesis. Now, that's a whole other story.
1: Well, I feel like a lot of ears have just pricked up there, John. Sounds pretty good, those things.
0: A lot of men out there don't know what options are available to them after they've had treatment and they've got issues in those two major areas. And as I said, it's not a conversation over a cup of coffee with two men or three men or whatever. So there's Boston Health will be talking about products that can improve and enhance their maybe their sex life. There's also Dr. Kevin O'Shaughnessy that's going to be talking about, again, principally what happens after treatment, about friendship and getting together with people and having that ability to open up and tell your story without compromise to other people. So there's some really professional speakers, but they won't be, as I said, a talk fest. They'll be there to answer questions, and that's why I want the forum full of both survivors, their wives, partners, and children. I want the questions, and from that questions that are asked on the night, Dr. Kevin O'Shaughnessy is also a research doctor, and we'll be collating the answers as to where the main areas of support need to be focused on.
1: Yep. So it's tomorrow night. It's 6:30 for a 7 o'clock start. That's the Prostate Forum 2026, Colonel Light Gardens RSL Club. And John Sheehan there, who is the organiser and survivor. Some lovely text coming through as well on 891 ABC Adelaide. And I'll get to some of those right after this one. From Graham Bonnet, you're with Joe Laverty, a few minutes away from the latest in the news.

0: Nearly time for the news on 891 ABC Adelaide. Lynn says, what a great conversation to be having. So informative for everyone. And my prayer is that someone listening will be motivated to seek testing. We ask females to do the same thing. And we want these topics discussed, says Lynn. It is time for the news. And after that, the news of the day panel. And I also would love to hear your stories of whether you've ever lost something. And you've lost it interstate or overseas, and you've had to go to some lengths to have it returned. Maybe it was a pet that got lost. Whatever it was, the great lengths you've gone to have something returned.
1: When you need the latest information about your world,
2: the federal government has announced a $10 billion fuel security package, which includes increasing the country's emergency stockpile.
1: It's on 891 ABC Adelaide.
2: ABC News with Isabel Damon. Good afternoon. The Prime Minister says his government is throwing everything at fixing intergenerational inequity in this budget and helping young Australians into home ownership. Some critics say the expected changes to capital gains tax and negative gearing will take money from older, hardworking Australians and give it to younger people. But Mr Albanese has told the Super Radio Network that Labor won't leave any Australian behind.
3: When we speak about Labor values, one of Labor's values is not leaving people behind, is the issue of equality. We don't just stand for one group of people at the top end. We stand for all Australians and giving all Australians a fair crack.
2: An Australian soldier has died during a training exercise on the south coast of New South Wales. Political reporter Lexi Junowick has the details.
4: Defence says the soldier was taking part in a parachuting training course at the Jervis Bay airfield last night when the fatal incident occurred. Another Australian Army soldier was injured but did not require hospitalisation. Defence has requested the privacy of its members and their families is respected at this time. 2 years ago, Lance Corporal Jack Fitzgibbon died after being injured in a parachuting incident at Sydney's Richmond RAAF base. The 33-year-old was the son of former Labor Defence Minister Joel Fitzgibbon.
2: Adelaide's Lord Mayor has described the development in the city's parklands as an assault. Former Labor Minister Jane Lomax-Smith says legislation is allowing the government to develop the parklands without the council's checks and balances. She's told 891 ABC Adelaide that while trees are being chopped down for the North Adelaide Golf Course upgrade, roads in the eastern parklands will soon need to be widened for the MotoGP in 2027.
5: Very shortly there'll be work on Victoria Park as well, and it's beginning to look as if we're going through a period when the parklands are seriously under threat. We will look back on this decade as one of the decades when the parklands were under the biggest threat.
2: South Australia's Environment Minister Emily Burke says the government is taking the removal seriously.
6: 1,700 extra trees will be going into this site because we need to make sure that we can treasure what we know is the value of our parklands, and that is the open space that we have.
2: The state government says two artificial reefs are being established in Gulf St Vincent this month to help rebuild fish populations that have been threatened by the algal bloom. The reefs will go into water.

0: waters off the Fleurieu Peninsula and Kangaroo Island to support oysters, kingfish, mulloway, snapper, squid and octopus. Wreckfish SA Executive Officer Asher Desiree says fishing will be allowed once the reefs are thriving.
1: It's really important that we allow all of those juvenile species to colonise, all of those aquatic plants to come and settle on these structures, and then in the future they can obviously attract larger fish that are there to feed on the smaller animals, and we can access them for fishing. But right now the environmental recovery is our main priority.
0: The Federal Health Minister, Mark Butler, says repatriation flights for cruise ship passengers exposed to hantavirus are still being arranged. The five Australians and one New Zealander are currently in the Netherlands after being transferred from the Canary Islands overnight. Once a flight is arranged, they'll fly into an Air Force base in Perth before spending 3 weeks at a COVID-era quarantine facility in Perth's north. Mr. Butler says the government has spared no effort in keeping Australia safe from an outbreak.
2: This is probably the strongest quarantine arrangement anywhere in the world of the 23 or so countries who are taking passengers back from this cruise ship.
0: AFL great and former Carlton coach Mick Malthouse has criticised pundits who called for coach Michael Voss to leave Carlton, saying the timing of his resignation achieves nothing. Voss has led the Blues for the past 5 years, but resigned with immediate effect this morning. It follows a difficult period which included a $75,000 fine for the handling of Elijah Holland's on-field mental health episode. Mick Malthouse has told 774 ABC Melbourne it would have made sense for Voss to see out the year.
3: From outside, this is a crack at all the football pundits that they keep, we love Michael, but he's got to go. Under what circumstances do they have to go? Carlton have appointed him for a term.
0: South Australia's weather now. Isolated showers and possible thunderstorms across the far northeast. Isolated showers extending south to the Flinders. Port Lincoln 21 sunny, Port Pirie 26 partly cloudy, Renmark 23 partly cloudy, Mount Gambier 22 and sunny. Adelaide a top of 24 and partly cloudy today. It's currently around 20 degrees. Tomorrow 24 again. 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
6: So poet in residence. I think there's a real appetite for poetry, which I think I underappreciated that myself, Dr. Jane Lomax-Smith.
7: Well, I think people like elegant words, and that's why people like things like Billy Bragg and those songs where there is a political tone, and Jeff does have a political nuance and is essentially a campaigning poet.
4: Joe Laverty.
6: Lovely to be with you this afternoon, and I would like to hear from anybody who has a wild story of the return of something that was lost and you thought probably lost forever. But the story of its return is incredible. So, for example, you might recall from last year the story of Japhet Giles, who went fishing off the Engine Point on Eyre Peninsula, and this is what he said.
8: In the evening, I set a fishing rod and set the drag just right, and I decided to use my phone almost like you would a baby monitor. So I called my partner's phone, we put both phones on speaker, put my phone in a bucket right under the fishing reel so that when the rod went off, I'd hear it from the comfort of my swag, of course, and I was going to just lie down for an hour while I gave it a bit more time.
6: 3 days later, it washed ashore at North Shields, 20 kilometres away, unscathed, still dry, in the bucket, where Port Lincoln resident Nicole Simmons found it bobbing in the water.
9: We went for a sneaky lunchtime swim, and I noticed something out in the water. Working its way in, we worked out it was a bucket. When I got out there, I peeked in it first, and I just, laughed because it was all these wire crimpers and long-nose pliers and some fishing line, and then this phone, it was balanced on top.
6: Now, that story is shared by ABC reporter Jodie Hamilton, and you can still find it online with videos and photos. The lost mobile phone found floating for 3 days and 20 kilometres in a bucket. It's a story about something that was lost and found in incredibly unlikely circumstances. And I have another not dissimilar story that we're going to share a little later, but the lengths that it's gone to get the lost thing back to Adelaide, huge. And I'd like you to share your stories as well. It's a story that you're probably famous for, the thing that you lost and the huge undertaking to get it back.
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6: You are joined today by David Coon, running legend. Hello, David.
10: Hello, Joe.
6: Nice to have you back again. And Case Sillison from the Motor Trade Association. Hello, Case.
11: Hi, Joe.
6: Now, let's have a look at some of the headlines that are on ABC News at the moment. I love this one. It's top story on ABC News Online. It says, "Could this be the most interesting budget in decades?" Written by Gareth Hutchins. And it's not just Gareth who reckons this. They've got a quote from Westpac chief economist Lucy Ellis, who says this is one of the most hotly anticipated and potentially interesting budgets in at least a decade. David, are you interested?
10: I can do my best Robert Duvall. I love the smell of tax law in the morning.
6: Of course you do. Of course. This is your thing, isn't it?
10: I was 40 years in tax. I absolutely love it.
6: So is this like, even if it's a boring budget, are you excited a bit like Christmas?
10: Yes. Mm-hmm. And when we were in the Big Four, we used to have a pizza night, wine, and dissect the budget and get the bill out and see what the words meant. And we had great fun.
6: You've just reminded me that you were once on the ABC some time ago explaining the GST with a joke that meant that you got barred, and I didn't know that you got barred from the ABC. I'm going to ask you to tell that joke again a little later because times have changed and I think it's okay. So what's in the budget this upcoming budget that you're particularly interested in?
10: Negative gearing and, I guess, capital gains, because there's been a mischief for years whereby people, you know, they buy a house, they have a lot of interest, and then they offset their loss against their other income. Then if they sell the house and make a gain, they only pay tax at half the normal rate. And you say, well, is that fair? And there are a number of ways of making it fairer. It's just a question of whether the government makes a simple one, simple change, or makes it really, really difficult.
6: So the information that we have so far about the proposed changes, do you think that it will achieve what the government is trying to achieve, which is intergenerational equality when it comes to home ownership?
10: Very difficult to do because the homes are already owned. So how do you put an incentive in for younger people to actually buy a home? Because they're going to live in the home, they're not getting deductions, if you like, for their interest or their costs, their repairs. So I don't quite see how that works.
6: Mm. What about you, Case? Is this the most interesting budget in years?
11: I think you've stacked the panel with budget believers this time. I feel like I'd like to say something different and it's boring. But look, I think the budget's really important, right? So I have to, for work, I work for an interested party or a stakeholder body, that's the Motor Trade Association. We want to know what's happening with, you know, skills and apprenticeships, what's happening, with road user charges for EVs. Is that going to happen or not? And yeah, indeed, the capital gains tax and the negative gearing potential changes on the horizon, they're going to be big things. And this budget, I do agree with the commentary that this could be a big one. We see a lot of, there've been some boring budgets.
6: Oh, haven't there?
11: Yeah, just keeping it safe and no major changes. But this time around, I think it's going to be one that I'll be watching very closely. I probably don't do the pizzas and wine, but with my colleagues, we get on Microsoft Teams and share, did you see this in the budget statements, in terms of measures and things like that. So, yeah, it's going to be, interested to see what comes out of it.
6: You are also a budget nerd. You're right. I'm surrounded by budget nerds. So the topics that are shared by Gareth Hutchins, the big topics, negative gearing and capital gains tax, national fuel security package, defence spending, productivity package, NDIS cuts, $1,000 tax deduction, Victorian suburban rail loop and EV tax changes. Now I'm reading that list, I see quite a lot of that is very much in your circle of interest, isn't it, Case?
11: Yeah, that's right. And look, I think businesses, when we're talking to them, they're doing it quite tough. We know households are, for sure, but so too are small businesses out there, and their ability to be able to continue and trade and give employment to South Australians and the rest of the country is a big factor. I think, we always say we're in extraordinary times, but it does certainly feel like it at the moment.
6: Did you want to add something to that, David?
10: Only that I hope whatever we're doing is tax reform and not tinkering. and we get to a stage that

0: whatever is proposed is actually passed. Because, again, throw back to where I used to work, we used to think the Democrats were the sort of patron saint of GST and tax advisers because they always made little tweaks. Mm. So if this bill has to go through, as it does, the House of Reps and the Senate, and it gets fundamentally changed, then I worry at what we're left with, whether it actually achieves the objectives they're aiming for. Mm.
1: Well, speaking of GST, there has been no real changes to GST since it was brought in, by my recollection. Nothing really. It's always been 10%. And yet, I'm having a lot of people talk to me about GST saying something more needs to be done. It is much more of an egalitarian tax than any of the other taxes that they could impose on people. You'd have a view on this, David.
0: Yeah, I would have loved the bill that was first introduced, which had almost no exemptions in it, to have been passed. But as it is, you know, you get advisers such as me who has to argue over what's takeaway food and what's not. We owned a sushi store at the time, and sushi rolls were specifically GST-able, but Vietnamese cold rolls weren't.
1: Oh.
0: And you just shouldn't get that difference in tax, that one is subject to 10% and one is not, and they're essentially almost the same thing.
1: Mm. And yet there's some things that people, if you're feeling like you're really feeling the pinch, you can probably, in a lot of cases, get through life without paying very little GST. If you're buying fresh fruit and vegetables, if you're buying the things that are GST exempt, you can live quite a healthy life doing that. But if there's other ways where you get slugged with taxes left, right and centre, and it doesn't matter whether you're rich or poor, everyone's paying the same tax.
0: Yeah, except if you had a GST that was just broad-based, and I'm talking education, food, etc., and you had a compensation package for those who needed it, which was sufficient, you may well raise more taxes, cost less to administer, and maybe better for the country. Mm. But you need to get all the states to agree, and they have to agree both on rate and any changes, and that's a hard thing to do. Mm.
1: If you want to join this conversation, you can do so on 0467 922 891. I would love to hear from you. Stick around as well. I'll ask David to share his GST joke a little later. We'll do it at the end of the News of the Day panel.
0: And that means you don't have to press the 7-second delay and
1: so
0: I can,
1: you can
0: get
1: leave
0: out on time.
1: And if the boss has got to have words and you're gone already, if he comes and says, didn't we ban him 20 years ago? So we'll stick around for the GST joke. Let's go on to sport and the rivalry in sport in particular. Also on the ABC by Rachel Merritt. Josh Rochelli urges fans to choose kindness after receiving abusive messages online. Now, the message sent was directly to Rochelli on Instagram by a person telling him to, quote, end your life, please. The comments came after the Crows defeated Richmond at the MCG on Sunday, where Rochelli received a free kick in the game's final minutes. So This is a tipping point from friendly rivalry into something much more harmful, especially considering the Crows were dealing internally with the loss of a high-profile player's brother to suicide. So they were already feeling the pain of suicide, and then this awful message was sent. Sporting rivalries can be great fun, gentle jibes, witty remarks, good humour. Why do you think it can get so heated with death threats being made? And is there anything that can be done to calm the farm case?
2: Yeah, look, I've got to say, for the person, and I'm assuming it's a real person, and you know, it's with not a bot or something. I'm assuming this is a real person. What a tool! Like, honestly, nobody, I can't think of anybody in their right mind who would do it, and let alone, it's

0: really poor performance. But people don't deserve it. So you don't talk to people face-to-face like that. And unfortunately, with the internet, it creates this anonymity, or this belief of anonymity really brings out the worst in people. It honestly does. So I think good on Josh for bringing it out there and sharing it, because I think it's a discussion that needs to be had. It happens all over society. And whether you're a high-profile person or just someone, you might be a school kid or someone out there living your everyday life, not acceptable.
1: Mm. What a tool. We should have a whole segment called What a Tool. I think it would go off case. David, is this kind of rivalry really spills over into heat and anger and animosity? Is there a way to quell that, do you think?
2: I think it's difficult to quell, but people shouldn't be able to sit behind a keyboard and just tap something out and affect someone else's life or attempt to affect someone else's life. And you've got to remember, these players and most sportsmen are in a public arena. They're going out and doing their job in public. If I had to do my job in public, I'd be very, very worried and more susceptible to saying, hey, this is not right. I feel for players. I can recall sometimes when perhaps a celebration for a player turns into a taunt. So Josh, in fact, I think was taunted with a few false teeth coming over the fence a year or so ago. And I can remember Brodie Grundy, for example, taunting the crowd when he kicked a goal and shushed the whole crowd. And, of course, it came back to bite him because I think Port got up over Melbourne that time. So I think that sometimes there's a fine line. Perhaps one answer is don't go on social media.
1: Mm.
2: I've never been on.
1: Oh, really?
2: I'm not.
1: Never?
2: Never.
1: Who am I sending all these messages to, though, on Facebook? If it's not you, there's some imposter.
2: I have to get my wife's Facebook account if I'm going to look at something.
1: Yeah, right.
2: I'm not on.
1: Mm. One of my favourite things when I go to the AFL is to see the players, opposition players, who are fierce when they're playing against each other. And as soon as the siren is called, they're patting each other on the back, they're having a shake of the hand, they're walking off having a laugh together. I reckon that kind of camaraderie on the field, the more spectators and the public can see that the rivalry is, it's fierce when it's in game, but once the game's over, you can be mates. I think that's really important.
2: And that should be the same way with spectators. I attended the showdown, wandered to find my son who was somewhere in the Port Adelaide cheer squad. I was without colours. And there were three young Crow supporters who were obviously exuberant that they had won. But they were ripping into the supporters, the Port supporters. And I thought, really, is that necessary?
1: Yeah, right.
2: I did say that to them as I walked past and they just looked at me and then continued. So I think what is said on the field stays on the field. But after the game, there's no reason not to be friends with a Crow supporter walking out and saying, hey, well done, or not well done, as the case may be.
1: Yeah. Well, at the most recent gather round, I was wearing the Port scarf and there were just so many. I don't remember seeing another Port Adelaide supporter where I was. It was just thousands of Crows. And everyone was really pleasant. A few people said, better luck next time, that kind of thing. It was really actually nice to feel safe in that environment.
0: Yeah, look, I think we're pretty lucky in general. AFL's not without its issues, but I'd look to, European soccer and hooliganism and where tribalism goes to its, most extreme. Sport can bring out the best in us. And I think it's that, whether it's, the discussion around the water cooler at work, or whether it's just being out there in the game and really celebrating the wins or commiserating the losses. At its worst, though, that tribalism, it is really becomes like the crutch that people who might not be satisfied with other parts of their life are leaning on, and that they're sort of hanging on this to forge their identity. Look, bring out the best in sport, I say, and I totally agree. I was watching after the Crows Richmond game, and we were pointing out to our five-year-old son, see, look at them, they're shaking hands, and that's what being good sportsmen is all about, sportsmen and women, and just, we don't, I talk about don't win and lose, it's win and learn.
1: Yeah, good dad move there, by the way, to point out the good behaviour of others. Just going back to the budget, Paul says, I'm 63 years old, my parents' generation handed me an easier life than they had. My generation isn't going to hand my kids an easier life, let alone my grandchildren, and it's all because of failed government policies, says Paul. And another text says, the threshold for micro small businesses needs to be increased, as it hasn't since inception, and it causes inflation in the services sector. And you're nodding your head there, David?
2: Yeah, I think a lot of the threshold should be

0: indexed for inflation, including the GST registration and the like.
1: Mm.
0: Yeah, absolutely.
1: It is 22 past one. We have one more story, one more question for you, and the GST joke.
0: It wasn't a joke. It was a statement of fact.
1: It actually is a statement of fact. It's true, but it's a very funny one. And that's coming up after this.
2: Bet you didn't know we're the world's biggest gamblers.
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1: You're with Kay Sillerson from the Motor Trade Association and David Kuhn, who is a running legend and also a tax enthusiast and a budget, both of them are budget enthusiasts. Yes. So this story is one of our favourite of the day. And in about 10 minutes, you're going to hear an incredible tale of how a camera got lost at the bottom of the sea in Queensland and is being returned to its owner in Adelaide right now. But there are all these people who've had to pitch in to help get it here, from the divers who search for it to the pilots who are flying the planes to get it here. It's not even a flash camera, to be honest, but they're going to all of this effort to get here. So have you ever lost something while, in another suburb or interstate or overseas or wherever and had to go to quite a few lengths to get it returned, Case?
7: I haven't, but the two things that stuck in my head was, one, I recall spending a lot of time looking for my sunnies and my wife pointing out that they're actually just on my head. probably not the same epic level of returning, but I was happy that I had them in the end.
1: That's a different question. What's the least amount of effort you had to go to find something that you definitely thought was lost?
7: It's someone returning to me. Look, again, not a long journey, but I recall being in Japan and being at one of the train stations, paying for my ticket, and then walking to the platform and having someone chasing after me very enthusiastically, and they presented me with a 10 yen coin that I'd forgotten, and that really always stuck with me, that level of dedication. So Other than that, I've never had an epic return story on something I've lost.
1: Well, someone definitely will have. Is it you, David?
0: I have epic lost stories. Okay. And if you ask my wife, she could find even more. But she reminded me today that at one stage I'd lost my passport. And I had to go overseas for work, And I couldn't find it anywhere. So what did I do? I sort of got a new passport, cost me $150 or thereabouts, and as I'm getting ready to go on my overseas trip, I put on my travelling coat, And in there is my old passport. Oh. And I thought, well, actually, I didn't lose it. I only misplaced it.
1: Yes, in your travelling coat, which probably should have been the first place you check, maybe next time.
0: That has been said by someone else, Joe.
1: With only 5 minutes left in each other's company, Case, have you got any other business you can share?
7: Look, no other business for me. It's just good to be back on the show.
1: Oh, it's so good to have you here, Case. I have you as often as I can. David, any other business from you, aside from the joke, which is coming up?
0: Let's talk about GST, perhaps. I'll tell you that story because I'm really hopeful tonight we get a decent budget that is not political so much but is actually helpful for the country. So on that note, I was here 25 years ago or thereabouts, and we were talking about the difference between sales tax, the old regime, and GST. And we're on talkback, and we were talking about generally headstones and prepaid funerals and the like. And this thing goes off in my head and said, don't say it, David. Don't say it, David. You can't say that. You're representing your firm. And instead, my mischievous mind got the better of me, and we were talking. I said, that's the funny thing about sales tax, is that under sales tax, both condoms and headstones are subject to tax. But under GST, both condoms and headstones are taxable. So now they'll get you both coming and going.
7: Bravo.
0: And at that stage, I think someone pressed a button and said no more.
1: Not today, my friend. There you go, a joke that was censored for 25 years. finally an age where it's an appropriate joke to tell on the radio. Thank you to you both, Kay Sillerson from the Motor Trade Association and David Kuhn, the legend, running legend. You can join me on any of the topics that we've had, whether it's about sporting rivalries and how you calm the farm, or your interest in the budget. Is that most interesting budget for you? Because some say that this is the best one in decades. You can give me a call on 1300 222 891. This text coming through, Deb from Warradale says, remember when tampons and other feminine hygiene products had a luxury tax on them? That tax remained in place for years and it's outrageous. And just going back to supporters at the footy, it's really lots of sporting rivalries, really. Stephen at Aberfoyle Park says, not surprised about the Crows spectators and newer power people. Most have no sandful background and still don't know how to behave at football matches, says Stephen at Aberfoyle Park. Well, can you elaborate a little bit on that? What do you mean that they don't know how to behave? It's just the nasty behaviour, or is there something else that they need to know? Well, David's still here.
0: I
1: haven't been kicked out for the joke.
0: Not
1: he?
0: Yet. I think what they're saying is that Port Adelaide has been around since 1871 and the Crows were invented in, was it 1993 or something? And consequently, some Crows supporters might not have seen SANFL growing up and been used to standing next to a Central supporter or a Westies supporter, and therefore take this rivalry of Port Crows a bit too far. Now, I don't think they're Robinson Crusoe there. I think there are a lot of other people who might take it too far. Mm. So it's not just Crows and it's not just Collingwood or just Port. But there are great supporters also you can sit next to and have a laugh all day.
1: Yeah, and more broadly, I think it's the crowd, it's the fans that can take it a little bit too far. I also did say this morning that I accidentally washed my phone. I listened to Sonia and Jules in the morning. I wear a dressing gown. I'd spilled something on my dressing gown and without giving it another thought, I popped it straight in the washing machine. And then later I went, where's my phone? Oh my goodness, it's in the wash. And I pulled it out. Anyway, it seems to not be too bad, but I did get a lot of people telling me that the solution to when you wet technology, this says, grab a handful of those tiny silica packets or drums in your medication bottles and drop your phone in there. That's a much better idea. Someone else says, definitely do not charge that phone. The battery will be knackered and it might catch fire. Ooh, okay. Mm. Another text did say I did exactly the same thing. Didn't realise till the end of the cycle and the phone was fine. Who knew that you could actually put your phone into the washing machine for a good 15 minutes, pull it out, and, I mean, aside from a possible fire when you charge it, be still pretty good?

0: live across Adelaide, South Australia and Broken Hill. This is Joe Laverty.
1: Hello, great to be with you today. I would like to hear from you, your wildest story of return of something that was lost. For example, you might recall the story of Jacob Giles, who was fishing off the Eyre Peninsula.
2: In the evening, I set a fishing rod and set the drag just right, and I decided to use my phone almost like you would a baby monitor. So I called my partner's phone, we put both phones on speaker, put my phone in a bucket right under the fishing reel so that when the rod went off, I'd hear it. From the comfort of my swag, of course, and I was going to just lie down for an hour while I gave it a bit more time.
1: Yeah. Well, that bucket got washed away. 3 days later, it came ashore at North Shields, 20 kilometres away, completely unscathed, still dry in the bucket, where Port Lincoln resident Nicole Simmons found it bobbing in the water.
3: We went for a sneaky lunchtime swim. And I noticed something out in the water. Working its way in, we worked out it was a bucket. When I got out there, I peeked in it first and I just, like, laughed because it was all these wire crimpers and long-nose pliers and some fishing line, and then this phone, it was balanced on top.
1: That story, I mean, that was from last year. I think about it fairly often, actually. But it's still online if you want to go and see it. It's by ABC reporter Jodie Hamilton. And, I mean, keywords would be lost phone, bucket. The actual title is Lost Mobile Phone Found After Floating for 3 Days and a 20-kilometre Journey in a Bucket. And so I'm asking you today, wild stories of having lost something and then having it recovered, because we have a similarly crazy story about something that was lost and then found, and the journey that is happening in between, brilliant. So share with me the stories of lost and found, the story of legends that you've got. You can call 1300 222 891.

0: It's just after 1:30 on ABC Adelaide, South Australia and Broken Hill. And I enjoy choosing the songs for you. I take my time. I select them carefully. One of the songs in particular, I know three Scotsmen and I work with all three. One is Stephen, who produces the program. One is Graham, who is the sound guy. And it's quite separately, Stephen and Graham, of the next song that I'm going to play for you, said, I love this song. I love this song. It's a banger. Graham was telling me stories about how he used to mix it on reel-to-reel tapes when he was a DJ back in the day. He's like doing the wicka-wicka-whir sound effects with his hands and everything. The third Scotsman I know is Russell Torrens from ABC Classic. Russell, hello.
1: Hello. Sorry I'm not in the studio. I was driving home already and I decided to pull over to talk to you.
0: Oh.
1: I'm a podiatrist.
0: What, you're at a podiatrist, did you say?
1: Well, I'm not visiting it, but that's just where I happened to have pulled over.
0: Oh, okay.
1: So, good day to you if you're a podiatrist.
0: If that's you and you're looking out your window now and there's a Scotsman on the phone.
1: I don't look particularly Scottish. I'm not wearing a kilt today.
0: But that you just they would know because you look like Russell Torrens and they know who you are.
1: Yeah.
0: So the song is Go West, the King of Wishful Thinking. Do you know this song, Russell?
1: I absolutely do.
0: Do you love this song?
1: I do.
0: Of course you do, because you're Scottish.
1: Proven. Yeah, all Scottish people, but it's not a Scottish song. I thought, oh, have I missed something? Are they a Scottish band? But they're not. So it's obviously been adopted by Scots people like cholesterol and heavy drinking.
0: Well, thank you, Russell, confirming that 100% of the Scottish people surveyed love this next song. Russell,
1: I'm going to get in touch with CSIRO, okay, and let them know.
0: See you later. Russell Torrens from ABC Classic. If you're Scottish, what do you think of this song? Let me know. You can text 0467 922 891. Give me a call 1300 222 891.

0: Beau West, the king of wishful thinking. That was on the Pretty Woman soundtrack. And I flogged that soundtrack and I loved that song. And I'm not Scottish. But all the Scottish people I've surveyed absolutely love that song. It's a banger. Do you like it as well? Especially if you're Scottish, I would love to hear from you. 0467 922 891.
1: A tray of cocktails floated at us through the twilight. 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
4: Live across Adelaide, South Australia and Broken Hill, this is Joe Laverty.
0: I said this before, but I'll say it again. That Gatsby in Harlem audiobook, well, it's actually an audio play, is excellent. It's really, when I was cleaning my house for a rental inspection, which is a loathsome job, I listened to that audio play. It was really, really good. It's 20 to 2 on 891 ABC Adelaide, South Australia and Broken Hill. And I've got great stories of things that have been lost and then the tremendous lengths that have gone to return them. And Jeff and Mandy and Kath have got fantastic stories they're going to share with you. But this originates really with my friend and producer, Emma, who went, she was away from work for a little while and you were doing something lovely, weren't you, Emma?
5: I was. I went up to Early Beach last week for the Australian Women Pilots Association conference, which started on Wednesday, but I decided to go up a few days early so that I could go out to the Barrier Reef, which has been in my bucket list forever. And I was out snorkeling and I had a camera, an action camera in an underwater casing attached to me, and all of a sudden it wasn't attached to me. And I looked down, oh.
0: Sinking about, slowly.
5: Yeah.
0: That's where that sinking, slow sinking feeling comes from, is exactly what you were watching.
5: Yes. A few expletives came out of my mouth and I thought, well, that's that gone. But anyway, I went snorkeling, had a look at the lovely fish in the coral, went back up onto the pontoon, and I told the guy that I'd been who worked there, and I said, oh, I lost my camera. He goes, oh, I'll get one of the divers to go out and have a look for it. Where did you lose it? And I said, well, I was along one of this line of boys here. I went, eh, okay. I checked before I left Early Beach on Sunday. They hadn't found it. Yesterday, I got a message. I was sitting here at work, back here in reasonably cold Adelaide compared to Early Beach, and I got this message saying, hi, my name's Mel, I'm from the diving company, we found your camera.
0: I'm like, what?
5: Oh my gosh, how? Where? She said, yeah, we've been looking for it all week for you.
0: Oh, we've been searching for your camera for a week.
5: And I'm like, you are amazing. And she said, yeah, it's fine, it's all good, I checked the SD card, it's all great, there's some video footage of you skiing. I went, yeah, that's me. She said, oh, I can't ski to save my life. I said, well, if you watch the videos properly, you'd see that I can't either. And it hadn't flooded, all in working condition.
0: Wow.
5: So it has spent a week having a little rest at about 20 metres off Hardy Reef.
0: That's amazing. Now to get it from
5: Hardy
0: Reef all the way to Adelaide.
5: So it stayed out on the pontoon yesterday. It came back on the boat yesterday afternoon. And in the meantime, I was immediately on the AWPA conference chat group going, is there anybody still that's coming to Adelaide that's still in there?
0: That's the Women Pilots Association, in case you're wondering.
5: Sorry.
0: Talking to all your pilot mates.
5: Yeah, going, and I've got, oh, well, I'm still here. And then one of the Qantas pilots who's based in Perth suddenly chips in. She's already gone home. She said, well, if you can get it to Melbourne, then I'm going to be having an overnight in Melbourne, then I'm going to fly into Adelaide. And I was like, okay, right, how do I get it to Melbourne? She said, oh, is Sydney or Brisbane? Maybe check with this Qantas pilot as well. They might have an overnight here. And there's all this commotion going on. And so I've got a few options at the moment. I've got somebody who's set to take it to one of those ports, and I'm probably hopefully organise one of those pilots to pick it up. I've got an option via Darwin and back with another pilot who flies a general aviation plane. She's coming back to Adelaide next week. And then there's somebody else who's coming directly back to Adelaide at the end of the week. But at the moment, my camera is sitting in the diving office ready to be picked up.

0: and I can get it posted, but I do feel like I'm running out of nine lives.
1: That's not
0: and it's not as exciting. Rather than using my pilot connections to get it flown first class.
2: Make it the best travelled camera, better travelled than I am.
0: Yeah.
2: Make it the best travelled camera in all of Australia. It's a great story of discovery, discovering something that was lost and having it returned to you. Emma, thank you so much. So what's the best story that you've got of something that was lost and then found and the lengths you had to go to in between? Jeff is from the Murraylands. This is a precious thing that was lost, Jeff. Tell me about it.
3: Yeah, good day, Joe. It was about 50 years ago. My wife and I had only been married for about 6 months. Of course, we were quite...
2: You'll need to turn the radio off in the background there, Jeff.
3: Yeah, we were... We used to do a fair bit of outdoor stuff. Now, one Sunday afternoon, we went motorbike riding with a group of friends in the Narket National Park, which is a pretty big national park, thousands and thousands of hectares. And that was good fun. And we got home that night, and she realised her wedding ring was missing. And, of course, only had it for 6 months. It was sort of quite devastating. Anyhow, we thought about it, and she actually had a cold at the time when we went for the motorbike ride, so every time we stopped, she'd have to take her gloves off and blow her nose. And, of course, that happened numerous times during the day, so we come to the conclusion that the ring probably came off with her gloves. That was the end of that. We'd never find it again. Well, we had she was a school teacher, and there was a Canadian teacher school at the time who had a metal detector, which not many people had in those days. So they decided the next weekend to go for a ride back in the park again and try and stop, if they could remember where they went, try and stop in all the same places and just go over the ground with a metal detector. Anyhow, they went down the next Saturday and spent a lot of time riding around and got pretty towards the end of the day, more or less got to about the last spot they thought they stopped. They'd almost given up. And there were a whole lot of kangaroo marks and emu marks on the sand, and they got the metal detector out and started moving backwards and forwards, and it suddenly went off. And her ring was actually sitting under a kangaroo bird on the ground there. So she recovered it, and is still in it today. So you see how big the area was. It was a pretty good time.
2: That is an excellent story of the effort gone to recover, and something special as well, and she's still got it. That's great, Jeff. Jeff from Murraylands, thank you so much. My telephone number, 1300 222 891. Mandy's in Murray Bridge, and so this was something that you lost just last year.
4: Yeah, hi, Joe. We were doing a working holiday, or sort of a holiday working, because my partner's from Sejunas. We're from Murray Bridge, so each time we go over there, it's like a working holiday. So I dropped him off to a Denial Bay property, and I said I'll take my little boy to go squidding while he does the job, because they can't get workers over there. So I had the squid jig in the bucket, and I put my keys in the bucket. So I got onto the jetty, and then I've thrown the squid jig out, and my keys are hooked to the squid.
2: Oh, did you see the keys as you put the squid jig in? Did you go,
4: as I threw it. But it was such a still day, and it was so calm, which normally, like, on a jetty, you just wouldn't. But we could just see them shining. But my little boy likes doing, like, the magnet fishing.
2: Yes.
4: So we actually had the big magnet. So meanwhile, he's ringing Dad saying Mum's lost the keys out in the ocean. Sobbing on me. So we had to go pick Dad up, bring Dad back, and then Dad caught the keys. Like, we just had to keep throwing the magnet, which was attached to the, like, a rope.
2: Yeah.
4: You know, just for fun. He does it for fun. And we actually got him. Yeah.
2: That is going to be a family story for all time. Your son will be telling that to your great-grandchildren.
4: She's so far away, so my brain was just going into overdrive, like, what are we going to do? We're going to have to wait extra long to get our keys, like a spare.
2: Yeah.
4: But actually, when we got back to the car, it wouldn't turn over either. It took a while, so we just had to leave them to dry out for a little bit. Yeah.
2: The keys were wet and it wouldn't turn over because the key, even
4: the... Like the mobiliser, So it actually took a while.

0: You should get some kind of award for doing that, an environmental award.
1: Yeah, I reckon.
0: That is a lovely chat, Mandy. Thank you so much. On 891 ABC Adelaide, South Australia and Broken Hill, the thing that was lost, it took an enormous amount of effort to find it again, to get it brought back to you. And Kath is at Uraidla. So take me back 15 years ago. Kath, what was going on?
2: My daughter was very lucky to be chosen as the only girl to go to an international jamboree at the World Scout Centre at Kundasteg in Switzerland.
0: Oh, wow.
2: Yeah, she was a flag bearer and all that sort of stuff. So as they were doing their scouty things, they were out hiking and she told me that she'd lost her camera down the side of a mountain. And when I said to her, why didn't you just go and get it? She said, Mum, it was a proper Swiss mountain.
0: Says it was down the side of a mountain.
2: You know, because Mount Lofty is our mountain. I just assumed it was a little mountain. It was not a little mountain, and the camera was gone forever. And then she was lucky enough to be chosen as one of the 30 international scouts to volunteer back at the Scout Centre 2 years later. And when she arrived to check in, they said, oh, we've got something for you. It's your camera.
0: No.
2: And yeah, it had been handed in. It had been through two summers and two Swiss winters and perfectly intact, and she had her photos back.
0: That's incredible. And she had the photos developed, did she?
2: Yes, absolutely. So SD card survives once again.
0: That is gold. What's your daughter doing now, Kath?
2: She's actually a French-speaking geologist living in Canada.
0: Well, there you go. She was always destined for great things by the sound of her.
2: Always destined to go away, definitely.
0: Oh, Kath, great story. Thank you so much. Kath is in Uraidla. And Stuart's in Currency Creek. So this is a story of theft, actually, as much as losing something. What happened?
3: Hello, Joe. Some years ago I was over in France and I was on a work trip and I was travelling with my uncle and we were just leaving Paris, heading for Marseille by train. Anyway, we boarded the train, sat down, I put my phone down on the table in front of me and very quickly

0: and you know, they disappeared on me. So I'm down the bottom of this escalator, and then I suddenly had this thought that my uncle is on the train. He doesn't have a phone. My bag's on the train, my passport, and I'm not on the train. And when's the train leaving? So I turned around, flew back up the escalator. Thankfully, the train was still there. Jumped on, and then spent the next few hours very unimpressed that I'd fallen for this trick and lost my phone. That, of course, you know, as we do, it's got everything on it. And we got to Marseille, where I was meeting up with a customer. And when we got there and caught up with him, he said, "Oh, I had a phone call from the police. They have your phone." Anyway, unbeknownst to me, while I was chasing these guys, the security or police had been watching it on camera and apprehended these guys out of my sight. And luckily, the last person I spoke to on my phone was my French customer. So they looked at my phone, saw a French name, thought, "We'll ring this guy and see if he knows whose phone this is." And yeah, so they found my phone. We were travelling on to Nice. It took a couple of days, but our customer arranged for my phone to be posted to a customer of his in Nice. And we were able to meet up with them and collect my phone after a few days.
1: That is tremendous. And do you reckon if you hadn't chased the young thieves that maybe it wouldn't have come to the attention of the security guards?
0: I guess quite likely. A bit of a kerfuffle on the platform. I guess it's not every day someone's running along a platform at 100 miles an hour.
1: Yeah.
0: And then I had to run. I remember having to run back up the down escalator because I didn't have time to think where the up one was. So it probably looked a bit odd.
1: This is a comedy of errors,
0: Stuart. I know. The only thing that would have made it worse is if the train disappeared with my uncle and my passport and my suitcase and left me without a phone.
1: That would have been just... This would not be a funny story at all, I imagine, if that was the case.
0: No.
1: Good story, though, Stuart.
0: I asked my wife why I was in Paris without her.
1: Oh, she's still... This is
0: a whole other story.
1: You brought this on yourself, according to your wife.
0: That's right.
1: Stuart, thank you for the call. 1-300-222-891 is my phone number. The stories about things that were lost or stolen, indeed, and the incredible effort that was undertaken to get it back. Murray is in the Riverland. We're going back fishing again, Murray.
2: Yeah. Pretty bizarre. The week or so before Anzac, I was over at Port Broughton crabbing and fishing. And I was pulling a crab net up and just heard this noise and looked, and there's my fishing rod just disappearing.
1: Oh.
2: Out, gone, pulled straight out of the rod holder. All I could see, it was going out to sea. And
1: all
2: I
1: right.
2: thought, that's gone. Not going to see that again. And then the following weekend, Anzac weekend, we were over there, and I wasn't GPS'd onto the spots or anything. This is roughly where I go fishing all the time. Dropped the anchor, put the boat out, and crab nets and whatever. And I'm pulling a crab net up. It's in about 4 metres of water, crystal clear, beautiful day. And I look down and I go, there's my fishing rod. And I had to look, that is my fishing rod.
1: Yep.
2: And I was trying to hook it and I couldn't. There was a bit of tide, so nobody near me. So down to the jocks, down I went. Got my fishing rod back.
1: Oh, yeah.
2: Got my fishing rod back. The only thing, perfectly straight hook. So it was one hell of a fish to go.
1: Yes, I was going to say, do you think about what was on the other side that made it just go like skiing out of the water, out of the rod holder?
2: Yeah, well, I'd caught a few smaller kingfish there, but some of the locals have said that there are some quite big kingfish in the area. So I'm tipping it was a kingfish that just grabbed it and went, and it was like all I saw was there it goes, just disappearing.
1: Yeah. But what a fishing legend you are, Murray, to be in your undies holding up that rod to come back to you like
2: rod.
1: A scalloper.
2: No, it was great. And nobody can believe it. They all said it's bollocks, but no.
1: I believe you, Murray.
2: Unreal.
1: Thank you. See you, mate. Bye-bye. And I was also asking any Scottish people, what do you make of this the song Go West, King of Wishful Thinking? Because 100% of the Scottish people I have surveyed all love it. Steve's got some additional information. If you also love Go West, they're coming to Adelaide.
3: Yes, they are, which I heard from one of your listeners the other week on ABC.
1: Oh, gosh. My program, was it?
3: No, it may have been.
1: Well, you know what? I have a terrible memory. That's all right. Remind us again,

0: Steve.
1: Well, they're at the Gov, I believe, in August this year,
0: Yep.
1: at one of our local great venues. And the other artist is Debbie Gibson.
0: Yep. That will be a good
1: So.
0: lineup. So if you would like to go and see Go West, they are coming to Adelaide. Go and search for them on the internet. 5 minutes away from the latest in the news, I've got some more great lost and found stories and the efforts you've gone to try and get that thing returned. I'll play a tune before the news, though. And after that, the inspectors are coming, and all the chefs in Adelaide and South Australia are hanging on tenterhooks, wondering if they're coming to eat in their restaurants. Michelin is for the first time including Australian restaurants in its guide, and they are starting here in South Australia, and they are starting right now. More on that right after the news. This is Jackson Brown, Doctor My Eyes, ABC Adelaide, South Australia, and Broken Hill with Joe Laverty.

0: Jackson Brown, Dr. My Eyes. Mick from Clarence Park on Lost and Found says, I was washing my hands in the seawater at night at West Beach after cleaning up after my dog. Shook my hands and my wedding ring went flinging off from my finger. Being dark, I rummaged around in the water to no avail. Then I waited for a plane to fly overhead and managed to find the ring by the flashing light of the plane. Great story of something that was lost and found. And I mean, that's a good trick. Just wait for a plane to fly overhead. The lights should help me. And it did. It's time for the news. After that, some more stories of lost and found. And I also have, I think, a much trickier song quiz for you.
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5: ABC News with Isabel Damon. Good afternoon. The Treasurer says the upcoming budget will be his most ambitious yet, with major reforms expected. Political reporter Isabella Tolhurst reports.
6: Ahead of handing down his fifth budget tonight, Treasurer Jim Chalmers is promising an economic plan that'll increase generational equality and help get young people into the housing market.

0: Prime Minister Anthony Albanese says the past year has been about delivering on election promises, but this budget is aimed at ambitious reforms. Some elements have already been announced, including NDIS spending cuts, but the details of reforms to capital gains tax discounts and negative gearing are highly anticipated. The opposition is already raising concerns that the government is breaking promises made during last year's election.
1: Defence says the soldier who died yesterday after a mid-air collision during a parachute training exercise was an experienced Special Forces sniper who was helping to instruct the course. 50-year-old Warrant Officer Lachlan Muddle and second soldier, a sergeant from the ADF's parachute school, had opened their parachutes and were manoeuvring to the drop zone at the Jervis Bay airfield when the crash and fell several hundred feet. Special Operations Commander for Australia, Major General Garth Gould, says the second soldier survived the fall with minor injuries, but Warrant Officer Muddle was fatally injured.
2: He was a highly qualified Special Forces sniper and military freefall parachutist. The Australian Defence Force has paused all personnel parachuting operations at this point, pending an investigation of this matter.
1: South Australia's Environment Minister says the government will continue to invest in the city's parklands. The first of almost 600 mature trees have been chopped down to redevelop the North Adelaide Golf Course in the CBD. The state government has said it'll plant three new trees for each one it removes as part of the $45 million development. Environment Minister Emily Burke says the government is taking the removal seriously.
3: 1,700 extra trees will be going into this site because we need to make sure that we can treasure what we know is the value of our parklands, and that is the open space that we have.
1: Adelaide musician Jess Frick, who lives with MS, says he faced significant delays in getting an access taxi on Sunday. Mr. Frick says he requested an access cab around 10:30 p.m. to take him home from hospital. He says that despite repeated calls to check on the progress, he was eventually told there were none available at around 1:30 a.m. Mr. Frick has told 891 ABC Adelaide he ended up spending the night in hospital when a bed became available around 3 a.m.
4: Beds are a scarce commodity in hospitals at times, so don't mind taking up a bed that I don't want. This might be a bed that someone else needs as well.
1: Transport Minister Joe Sokhach says in a statement that Mr. Frick's experience is disappointing and the government is making improvements to the scheme. An expert has told the Royal Commission on Anti-Semitism and Social Cohesion there's been a five-fold increase in anti-Semitic online content since the October 7 Hamas attack in 2023. The inquiry has been hearing evidence from Online Hate Prevention Institute Chief Executive Dr. Andrew Obler, a not-for-profit that monitors extremism on digital platforms. Dr. Obler has told the Commission his team's analysis found anti-Semitism was already on the rise during the COVID pandemic.
5: That was already considered to be well above normal and of, you know, deep concern because of what was happening due to COVID. What we can see is after October 7, there's a sharp rise. So it's about a five-fold increase in the level of anti-Semitism spread across the platforms.
1: Carlton President Robert Priestley says Michael Voss offered his resignation to the AFL club on Friday as the administration debated whether or not he should be sacked at some point this season. The Blues sit third last on the ladder with just one win from nine games in what was Voss's fifth year at the helm. Former Collingwood and Gold Coast ruck Josh Fraser will take over as interim senior coach. Priestley says the club has been upfront with Voss as his contract was coming to an end.
6: I want to say that he resigned. So the decision is mutual today, but we have been talking about all those areas we need to improve on, and that had been a very transparent conversation.
1: South Australia's weather now. Isolated showers and possible thunderstorms across the far northeast, with isolated showers extending south to the Flinders Ranges. Port Lincoln, 21 and sunny. Port Pirie, 26, partly cloudy. Renmark, 23, partly cloudy. Mount Gambier, 22 and sunny. Adelaide, a top of 24 and partly cloudy today. It's currently close to 21 degrees. Tomorrow, 24, partly cloudy. The same on Thursday. Friday, 23, showers increasing. ABC News.
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8: So poet in residence. I think there's a real appetite for poetry, which I think I underappreciated that myself, Dr. Jane Lomax-Smith.
9: Well, I think people like

0: elegant words, and that's why people like things like Billy Bragg and those songs where there is a political tone, and Jeff does have a political nuance, and he's essentially a campaigning poet.
1: Joe Laverty.
2: 2:05, your song quiz in just a moment. I did make it a bit trickier today because I felt it was a bit easy yesterday. So test yourself, see how you go. And first up, we're going to be talking about the creation of the new merged university in Adelaide from the former Adelaide Uni and Uni South Australia. We've been talking about this for years now. And the new university started this year. But many students are pretty ticked off about one aspect of the merger in particular. No longer will graduation ceremonies be held in the ornate sandstone-built Bonython Hall. And maybe if you went to Adelaide University and you graduated in Bonython Hall, you can tell me what that experience was like and why it was so special. Because new students, they're not going to be graduating there. The students have been graduating there since 1936, so I imagine quite a few of you will have graduated there. So what was it like? And is it a loss for new students at University of Adelaide to not be able to go there now? 0467 922 891 is the text number, my telephone number, 1300 222 891. We'll be talking about that in just a moment, a little later, just before the news. I have also got quite a few stories about things that were lost and were found with quite some effort. Now, this is bizarre, Jill. I can't believe this. This is crazy. Lost and found. A friend of mine lost a contact lens. Searched high and low. Later in the day, she pulled some towels out in the dryer. There it was, stuck to a towel. Was it still usable? Surely not. I mean, that's strange that it was able to go through the dryer. That is a robust contact lens. I'd be putting that on the advertising material if that was my company. Shah says, we moved from Mount Pleasant to Kangaroo Island. Our cat went missing when the furniture truck arrived. We searched for 3 days while everything was loaded up and had to ask the neighbours to watch out for him as we had to leave. When we got to Adelaide, we received a telegram. Cat in truck. Could not, would not get out. See you on KI. We retrieved him from his nest in the bottom of my wardrobe when the truck arrived on KI, says Shah. First of all, telegram? How long ago are we talking here, Shah? Another one says, after our family migrated to Australia in January 1950, my mother and grandmother in Germany corresponded weekly by letters. At one point, no letter arrived from my grandparents, and when communication between them continued, it was a mystery as to where the letter had disappeared to. Jumping forward 3 years, an official letter came inside of which was the lost letter from my grandparents, very singed around the edges, but still readable. An official letter accompanying my granny's letter explained that the aircraft which had been carrying it had crashed and it was found amongst the wreckage and finally delivered 3 years later. I still have that letter to this day, says his text. I mean, this isn't a competition, but that's the winner. That's the winner, isn't it? Oh, my gosh. I would love to see. Well, what was in the letter? I hope it was something exciting. Or was it just mundane stuff? I would like to know a lot more about that letter. Damien at Selick Beach says, I dropped my car keys out of the paddle boat on the River Torrens, managed to get into the water, dive down and feel for them. Unbelievably, found them by running my toes along the bottom of the muddy river floor. It was yuck. But you got your keys back, Damien. That's worth it. 2:10. Here is your song quiz. If you want to play along, give me a text, 0467 922 891. Ooh, hang on, I'll turn it up. Ha-ha. Do you think you know what that is? 0467 922 891.
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2: If you've ever watched any show, any movie, Ratatouille, for example, just off the top of my head, where the show really revolves around a chef and a restaurant, there's almost always a moment when you know a critic is going to be coming in at some point, and the nerves and the guessing about who the critic will be, what it is that they're going to say about your food. Have they been

0: Yet, do we blanch the asparagus just right? Until now, Michelin, as in Michelin stars, have not reviewed Australian restaurants. But today, a lot of nervous chefs in South Australia right now because the inspectors are coming. Duncan Veldemoot is a Tasting Australia curator, chef, restaurant owner of Africola, and has worked in Michelin star restaurants in London and is with you now. Duncan, what does it feel like knowing that inspectors could be popping in for dinner or lunch any minute now?
1: I think it's extremely exciting. I know the hospo community here is absolutely abuzz and, you know, just very grateful that, you know, we can showcase what we do so well in the States, you know, to the prestigious Michelin Guide.
0: Oh, is the hospitality sector a buzz? Are people talking? Have you got some kind of giant WhatsApp going off at the moment?
1: No, it is. Everyone is super excited. And also, you know, there was quite a few young industry professionals that came to me this morning just before they announced. Just grateful that Michelin are here. What that means for them and their careers moving forward is major. It's a major thing. Mm.
0: But you never know if they're going to come to your restaurant, do you, Duncan? Is it that they show up, don't they? And you have no idea who they are or even if they're coming.
1: Yeah, no, they're completely anonymous, which is fantastic because, you know, it means that you always have to be on your game. It's completely objective reviewing as well. You know, so we're all given a fair go, which I think is brilliant because it's not only restaurants they go to. They go to, you know, they can go to, you know, Luxor House if someone said there's an incredible Luxor there. You know, there's street food in Singapore that just serve chicken rice that have Michelin stars. So it does really open it up.
0: And you've worked in a Michelin star restaurants in London. So have you had the inspectors come to you with something that you've cooked and then you've read about it later?
1: Yes. I was lucky enough to earn a Michelin star in my early 20s and then sort of working from one to three Michelin stars for quite a big chunk of my career. You know, you do, you never know quite when they're in. You have your suspicions, but it's, you know, but it is an exciting race to see, you know, who can get a star, if you can hold a star. But no, it's opened up so many opportunities for myself and my colleagues around the world.
0: All right, take me back to 20-year-old Duncan Veldemoot. What was it that you served up that got you that first Michelin star?
1: Oh, well, this is the thing about Michelin. It's, you know, it's a sum of all parts. It's not just about a singular dish. It's, you know, it is about the menu. It's about the story. It's about the front of house. You know, the wine list. It is a sum of all parts. But they really did enjoy a venison and foie gras chop steak with potato puree, followed by apple tarts, tan, sticky date pudding and praline ice cream.
0: Oh, gosh, my mouth is actually watering, Duncan. That does sound incredible. I've also got Kane Pollard on the line, who is also a Tasting Australia food curator and executive chef at Topiary Restaurants. So are you ready for the inspectors, Kane?
2: Always. I think the mentality we've always had with the reviewers is that we treat them the exact same way as our day-to-day guests, and anybody that walks through the door receives the same level of hospitality and quality every time. And if we're awarded a star, then that would just really be an honour.
0: I feel like I'd just be so paranoid all the time, Kane, that the next person coming in, is this the one? It'd always be at the back of your mind. Are you going to be able to be present enough just to let that go?
2: Absolutely. I feel as though that if you're producing something of quality and consistently, then that is huge in itself. And that if we did get one, and knowing that we didn't necessarily know who it was that came through the door, you'd feel even more proud.
0: Mm. And how much of a big deal is it that they're starting in South Australia?
2: Oh, it's huge. It's huge. And it's the absolute perfect place within Australia to start it. I think coming back from Europe, I went over towards the end of last year and we went to Italy. And we had a bit of a loose end and one of our travel plans changed and we ended up jumping on the Michelin Guide and found a small alpine town not too far from the Lakes District that had all it had was a Michelin star, a little restaurant with accommodation upstairs, a ski lodge, and a little cable car thing. And our family went up there. We stayed the night. We spent money, obviously, on the meal and the accommodation, but we also had lunch the next day at the ski lodge and took the kids up to the cable car. So it really activates the regions that maybe don't normally pull too many people.
0: Yeah, well, that is an excellent reason to have them here. And, Kane, I'll come back to you in a moment. I would just want to invite Trevor from the Mid-North into the conversation. So the Michelin star, the judges are here, the people who are going around and tasting everything, looking at the service, looking at the menu. Do you think this is a good thing for South Australia, Trevor?
3: Oh, yeah, well, it might be a good thing for those that frequent the restaurants because this week would be a good way to go because you're going to get a damn good food.
0: Everyone from the toasted sandwich makers to the Luxes to the five-star menus, they'll be putting in their best effort.
3: Absolutely, yes. No, I think, like I say, if you're into it, I'd get out there.
0: Thank you very much, Trevor. It's 4:15 on 891 ABC Adelaide, South Australia and Broken Hill. And Duncan Vogelmelt is with you as well. He's the owner of Africola and has worked in Michelin star restaurants in London. Can you lose a star, Duncan?
1: You can lose a star, of course. You know, Michelin are generally apprehensive about giving a star, thinking that there is an opportunity for you to lose it. So, you know, their judging is rigorous. They come

0: or two or three, their process is rigorous. Because they don't want you to lose a star. They give it to you for a reason.
1: How often will they come? Is it a yearly thing? Will they come every 5 years? How does it work?
0: It's every year. They'll come multiple times. I mean, the process is a bit mysterious. They're not very vocal about how they judge, what their criteria is, how many times they come. You just have to make sure that, consistency is key. I think that's a great thing. You want to be consistent in your business.
1: And would the judges be Australian, do you think, or are they coming from overseas?
0: Only Michelin can answer that, but my guess would be a mix of international as well as national judges.
1: Duncan, good to speak with you. Good luck. I hope that you get one of the first stars, the first Michelin stars in South Australia, in Australia.
0: Look, I'm just so pleased that the entire industry can benefit from such a wonderful thing.
1: Yeah. Thank you, Duncan Wildermuth, who is a Tasting Australia curator, chef and restaurant owner of Africola. Kane Pollard is with Topiary and is also a Tasting Australia food curator. Today was a really big day for Tasting Australia as well, wasn't it?
2: Yeah, it was huge. Yeah, the whole site was a buzz. Obviously, we've got a big list of incredible food vendors that have their own restaurants dotted throughout the state. And, you could feel the energy in the space, that's for sure. It's a great, great place to be, even with a little bit of cooler weather coming in. I think it's going to be quite a party down there for the next week.
1: What are you looking forward to in this year's festival?
2: Ooh, I'm part of the closing night party with Punk Royale on Sunday night, which is really, really exciting. We've been out on the road with them this morning, took them out to Paru Kangaroo to show them the facilities out there, and we've got a whole lot of incredible indigenous flavours for them to taste over the coming days. So I think the highlight in general for me is introducing these internationals and nationals that are coming over to ingredients that they've never tried for the first time, and they've been here in our country for millions of years, and to be able to share those is quite a highlight.
1: Duncan's still there as well. What are you looking forward to, top of your list for Tasting Australia, Duncan?
0: Top of my list is our closing night party, actually. It's super fun with some incredible chefs. Myself, Kane, Punk Royale, sort of leading the charge. But it's a really great opportunity to really, have a lot of fun on the last night. And,
1: That's cool. It sounds like the closing night ceremony is going to be an absolute hoot. Thank you to you both. Absolutely. See you later.
0: Cheers, thank you.
1: Bye-bye. Kane Pollard and Duncan Wildermuth on 891 ABC Adelaide, South Australia and Broken Hill. Now, if you want to be part of Tasting Australia in the most delicious way possible, make sure you stay listening to Nikolai Bell Hartz on Drive today. Nikolai's going to be broadcasting from Tasting Australia on Friday. This is always just such a fantastic broadcast, and especially because they need taste testers. They need people who would go along and have the VIP treatment of taste being on the taste testing panel at Town Square in Adelaide. So you'll be trying some offerings from some top chefs who no doubt will be having a Michelin star on their name once these judges are through from the Michelin organisation. So if you stay listening to Nikolai Bell Hartz on Drive, it'll be your chance to win. We'll have a go at your song quiz next on ABC Adelaide, South Australia and Broken Hill.
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1: Your song quiz, 0.2 of a second. That is what I've got. This guess is You're the Voice, John Farnham. No. Nice try. Is it Eye of the Tiger? Asks this text. Whenever it's a tricky one, everyone always thinks it's Eye of the Tiger. One day it will be. That is not today. Is it Rick Springfield, Jesse's Girl? Great not.

0: And Peter in Eden Hills thinks it might be Let's Go by The Cars. No. Is anyone getting it right? Okay, just one person. A couple of people getting it right. That's the clue. If you think you know what it is, 0467 922 891. I've got another tune for you, great tune from the Cranberries. I'm looking forward to playing that for you. But I have been asking you about something that you lost and the enormous effort that it took to get the thing back. And this text on 0467 922 891 says, we lost our cat while moving interstate. He got out of the cage and disappeared out the window. He had a collar with our details, and a few weeks later we received a call from someone who found him. We picked him up, took him home, but he left the very next day and never came back. Sounds like a rubbish cat. You're better off without him. George says, story of lost and found. Whilst jetty fishing, I sneezed heavily and lost my expensive orthodontic plate, tooth aligner, into the sea. I thought that was the end of that, but a few weeks later, I hooked a large Patagonian toothfish, and when I finally reeled it in and removed the hook from its mouth, I found that the fish was wearing my orthodontic aligner and its teeth were perfectly straight. Lost and found, says George. By the way, I did a catch and release in gratitude of my good luck. Thank you, George. You're a great storyteller. And Damien at Selick Speech. I read that one, Damien, yes. Bron's from Lamoureux, and she's recently lost something that she would like help to try and find. So what have you lost, Bron?
1: Hi, Joe. Oh, I've lost a very expensive diamond ring full of baguettes that my husband bought me for my 50th birthday in Florence. And the story was, while we're overseas, he was desperate to drive a Ferrari on the Monza track, and I said he could have his drive in a Ferrari if I got a beautiful ring. Tit for tat, of course. So that was May the 11th on my 50th. I was the owner of this beautiful, beautiful ring that cost us a kidney. And then yesterday on my birthday, May the 11th, I've lost it. And I have hunted high and low through Lamoureux and the shops and the golf course and my kitchen and my bin and the beds and the furniture. And I thought maybe if in 1 year you put it in your diary to revisit, I'll be able to ring and say that I found it.
0: I hope that if you find it, you'll call me immediately. I don't want to wait a year if you find it, Bron.
1: I've had so many tears.
0: Yeah. So what's a baguette for starters? I thought that was a bit of bread.
1: That is a baguette. A baguette is also a square set diamond, and so there's about eight of them all next to each other on a gold band. So I'm not giving up hope just yet.
0: Yeah.
1: I've let the insurance company know, and fingers crossed, I don't know, maybe it'll turn up in my dog's something or other, just like the man who lost his teeth and it ended up in a fish. Maybe mine will end up in my dog.
0: Yeah. Oh, no. So, and what are the chances of, so you got it for your birthday and then you lost it on your birthday?
1: I know. What are the chances of that happening,
0: yeah,
1: right?
0: When was the last time you remember seeing it? Not that I can help you find it, but I'm curious.
1: I put it on in the morning.
0: Yes.
1: And my dear friend Paula brought me dinner for my birthday because my husband is planting potatoes in Catherine, and she said goodbye, and I did my teeth, washed my hands, went to bed, put my rings where I put them every day, and I was like, oh, that's only two rings. Oh. Anyway, I thought, oh, maybe I didn't put it on, so I looked where I keep them. No, not there. And then I went into a hot, sweaty panic where up until about 1 a.m. every time I had a thought about where I'd been, I ran outside into the garden and the tap and the dog's bowl, and you know, it's quite a sickening feeling actually, and you know, not just because of the cost. Even if I get a new one, it's not going to replace the sentiment of my 50th birthday in Florence. And you know,
0: Did it used to fall off your finger? Was that something that was a problem?
1: No, but I must admit, I have lost nearly 30 kilos. So, but you know, not that much in my finger.

0: I've got big
1: Yeah.
0: fat knuckles.
1: Okay. Not fat enough by the sound of it, Bron.
0: Not fat enough, I know, right?
1: Yeah. Look, I do
0: Yeah.
1: hope that you find it, and I will not be
0: Me
1: waiting a
0: too.
1: year. If you find it, I would like to know immediately.
0: I will let you know.
1: Yes,
0: If
1: please.
0: someone else finds it in Lamoureux, if they could let me know, that would be
1: Yeah.
0: great.
1: And if you see anything like it for sale, secondhand, then just maybe, that sort of thing. If someone sees anything
0: Yeah.
1: like it. Oh,
0: Oh,
1: Bron,
0: if I
1: I hope
0: found
1: the
0: something
1: best
0: like
1: for
0: that, I'd
1: you.
0: give it back. Thank you, darling.
1: See you later. Bye-bye.
0: Bye.
1: 2:30 on 891 ABC Adelaide, South Australia, and Broken Hill, stories of lost and found. And the great efforts that you go to in order to retrieve said thing. 0467 922 891. You're with Joe Lamartine. This is your afternoon's show.

I love that song from the Cranberries. Pretty sure it's one of the final songs if you're watching Derry Girls. If you get all the way through that series, I think it's one of the last songs. It's a very emotional tune.

0: It is 2:30 on 891 ABC Adelaide, South Australia and Broken Hill. This is your afternoon's program. My name is Jo Laverty. If you graduated from the University of Adelaide any time in the past before the merger, how special was it to graduate at Bonython Hall? The beautiful sandstone setting, the history of the place. Well, for students of the merged university, Adelaide University, they won't be having graduations at Bonython Hall, and quite a few of them are pretty ticked off by that. We're going to come to that next.
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0: For university students who spend years and years studying, sometimes it is the promise of that eventual graduation day that can get them through the long, hard slogs, just imagining themselves wearing that funny hat at the place of graduation where so many other students, thousands of students, have graduated before. For University of Adelaide graduates, that graduation has always been held at the ornate sandstone built Bonython Hall, and graduation ceremonies have been held there since 1936. So, I mean, untold numbers of people have gone through Bonython Hall. The creation of the new merged university in Adelaide from former Adelaide Uni and UniSA means that graduations will no longer be held at Bonython Hall. And graduations are now set to take place in Pridham Hall on the Adelaide City West Campus. This was part of the University of South Australia initially. Now, students who are not going to be able to graduate at Bonython Hall are a little bit upset. And one of them is Ilya Aidman, who has started a petition to have the decision reversed. Ilya's with you now. Why does this upset you so much, Ilya?
3: Thanks for having me, Jo. The merger has been a lot for a lot of students, and one of the ways in which it was sold is it's the coming together of two universities with two histories, two heritages, which will continue to be part of the new university. And for a lot of University of Adelaide students who chose to go to that university and be part of that, Bonython Hall is a really central place on campus. We walk past it almost every day, and it's just really sad not to have a space like that that's been such an integral part of the history of that university not continue to serve its place in a university which supposedly is still a sandstone uni. So it's just unfortunate for that to be taken away and that history to sort of be pecked at a little bit.
0: When you first started studying, did you have those long slogs and just think about the day you would graduate and it to be at Bonython Hall?
3: Well, I think everyone almost assumed that it would be that way. It takes a while to get through uni, and you spend a lot of time thinking about it finishing. And yeah, there's people look forward to, I guess, even like the procession, the recession that we have traditionally in that venue is special. Mm. There's that the pipe organ that's in that space, the traditional brass band that plays. There's a lot of things that form into that, and I guess you get sort of a little bit, well, you can't be nostalgic in advance, but you feel quite warmly about that experience and you look forward to it.
0: So that it's going to be held at Pridham Hall on Adelaide City West Campus. When did you find out about that?
3: Like most things about the new university, it appeared in a FAQ on the new university's website at some point without being publicly announced. I think it was in about mid-February of this year that there was an FAQ that said something along the lines of the decision of where the venue will be is up for decision. And over the course of a few months, I haven't been able to pinpoint a date, but that was made public that the university had decided that from now on graduations will be held at Pridham Hall, and really no explanation surrounding that. It was, here's the decision, that's what you get, and that's just chucked on the university website somewhere for students to find if they felt like it.
0: When you found it that the place of graduation is TBC, a few alarm bells must have been ringing for you, who was so looking forward to going to Bonython Hall that wasn't assured.
3: Yeah, and it would be okay if this was sort of a one-off instance in a merger that had somehow otherwise gone okay, but

0: We've had a lot of those alarm bells where we get a TBC about 6 months before something really quite frustrating is sort of sprung on students, and that's happened time and time again. So I think at this point, when we get a TBC, we start thinking about the worst, and I think that thought about the graduation venue changing was no different. We didn't know quite where it was going, but we knew that UniSA held its graduations at Pridham Hall and has done so since that was constructed. We though knew that there was a good chance that it was going to move to a venue other than Bonython Hall, so and that was really quite concerning for us.
1: What do the other students say when you talk about this change, Ilya?
0: I think I might be one of the more softly spoken people about the matter. There's been a lot of emotion about it, and I mean, I mentioned before, students of the University of Adelaide, we walk past this every day. We're told that this is a building that is ours as students, as thousands of people have graduated before. A lot of students are really angry. I mean, I had the chance to speak to Indaly about it, and it was sort of the erasure of history. I know a lot of students have told me they feel insulted, and they've felt insulted a number of times over a whole course of decisions that have been made about the merger and how things are changing. And also because a lot of that information is just being thrown out in an inaccessible way, just in the hope that it stays under the radar until it's too late. So a
1: Do you
0: lot of
1: feel
0: really
1: like
0: strong
1: that? Do you
0: emotions.
1: feel like they're trying to, I suppose, pull the wool over your eyes on some of these things, particularly around the changing of the location of the graduation ceremonies?
0: Look, I don't know whether anything's intentional. I'd like to think that the university is doing what it can in a really chaotic time. But there is a pattern of behaviour that makes me think that if this is a consequence, they're accepting it as a convenient side effect of communicating with students in this way.
1: You're hearing here from Ilya Aidman, who is a graduate, or is going to be a graduate of Adelaide University, and was expecting to graduate from Bonython, but that is not going to be happening. It's going to be happening at Pridham Hall. And do you know, what can you tell me about Pridham Hall?
0: Pridham Hall is a wonderful sports facility. It was built earlier this century, I think, as basketball courts. If you've ever driven down Hindley Street and you've peered into the UniSA building and seen the pool downstairs, that's that venue. It's a sporting facility which was built for the dual purpose of being able to host sort of large functions. But what you end up getting is a convention centre sort of they roll out some black carpet onto the ground, put some chairs in, put a few screens up, and say good to go. So it's a venue which was designed to be a sports facility, but it just doesn't live up to the history and the special place that Bonython Hall was for the institution that the University of Adelaide is.
1: University students, for all time, when something has enraged them, will get together and they'll do something about it. So, are you doing anything about it?
0: We are. We thought that the best way to start the conversation with the university is to get some data, because we anticipated that they just never asked what students want. So a group of students put together a petition, and we just last week sent it around in a sort of semi-substantial way, and the response we got was extraordinary. We were expecting sort of a drabble of signatories to come through, as a lot of uni petitions go, but we got 200 in one night, and we are now past 500 students who have not only signed a petition, but what we also did was add a series of questions asking students to weigh up the decision about the venue, because we don't want to come to the university and just say, oh, look, we've got some names on a list which haven't really considered their decision. It's about getting a genuine student perspective, and we even asked it because one of the main limitations that the university said that they're moving to Pridham Hall because of is that Bonython Hall is a small venue, or a small venue relative to the size of the university. And for a long time, it's been a known issue that students only have two guests to attend their graduation ceremony, and there's been some complaints about this in the past. The university says, well, look, if we move to Pridham Hall, we can have more guests for each student. And we put that question specifically to the survey respondents. We asked them, given the choice between these two things, a smaller

0: guest list and moving to this other venue, an overwhelming majority, over 90%, said that they would prefer to stay in Benython Hall with a smaller list of guests. And I guess this just tells us as the people organising the survey that the university assumed what students wanted, and that if they actually asked and gave students the capacity to weigh these two things up, they would have gotten a clear answer. And it's that clear answer that we're trying to bring to the university, and sort of campaign for the venue to be considered to be changed back.
1: So you haven't had any feedback yet from Adelaide University?
0: All early stages, but we had an initial meeting with the university this morning. And in fact, I rushed my way to get here to join you.
1: Oh, you didn't leave the meeting early to join?
0: No,
1: me.
0: No,
1: oh,
0: no.
1: Good.
0: I left a good amount of time to make
1: good.
0: My way across.
1: And how did that meeting go?
0: At that point, very friendly. It was the first point of contact, and they sort of indicated that they noted the media coverage that the issue had got, and that they said that had sprung the senior members of staff into action, and that suggests to me that they would have ignored it if we hadn't gotten any. And they said they were looking forward to finding a compromise solution. And as that, the two people we met with were very, very helpful. And part of their portfolio is to liaise with students and see how we can bridge gaps between staff and students. So I, in no way do I condemn them or want to say anything against what they're doing. But some of the thoughts that they shared from the university were amusing. They admitted that they hadn't provided much information on why this decision was made, and they invited us to consider the possibility that Pridham Hall is a more comfortable venue and that the chairs are a little bit softer than Benython Hall. And I sit there and go, well, look, if you told us that was the reason, maybe that would help a bit. But are you not underestimating the capacity of students to weigh up these two things? We've sat in lectures in Benython Hall. We've been in the venue. We know the old wooden benches. We know it's not comfortable in the modern sense, but I hope that the discussions that we have are effective. I really hope that the university is responsive, but there's just a few undertones of what we've been hearing so far that I'm worried that they're not giving enough credit to the judgment of students in wanting the venue to remain as Benython Hall.
1: It's possible they underestimated how much people would care. And as you said, the reporting in Daily and conversations that we're having now on the ABC go a long way to showing how much people do care. Andrew says on the text line on 0467

0: 150 years of history down the drain, says Andrew. Another text says, our daughter got her degree presentation in nursing in Bonython Hall. Stunning building. Then got her podiatry degree presentation at Pridham Hall. Did not have the same feeling. We have been in contact with the university, with Adelaide University, and this is the statement. It says, Adelaide University acknowledges some students are disappointed that graduation ceremonies will not take place at Bonython Hall. The Adelaide University graduation ceremonies will take place in Pridham Hall, which is a purpose-built graduation venue at the City West Campus. Pridham Hall will provide a high-quality and memorable graduation experience for our students and their guests. Pridham Hall also has significantly larger seating capacity than Bonython Hall, which will enable students to have more guests in attendance at their graduation ceremonies. So there you go. It certainly will create a memorable graduation experience if there's a petition going around to campaign against it.
1: Yeah. And I mean, look, some of the next things that we're looking at is seeing whether we can get some notable alumni to endorse this initiative, because we've started to get some response from outside the university, not just current and former students. And I guess I say this to anyone listening that has graduated from the university and is willing to lend a hand and sort of support this initiative. Please feel free to get involved in this. I'll give one example. My university email is available for anyone that wants to email me.
0: Uni emails are always so weird.
1: No, but it's my first name and last name.
0: Oh, really? Oh, my gosh.
1: Crazy.
0: Lachlan has sent a text on 0467922891. Says, I will never forget graduation with my honours degree in science for uni and the special place at Bonython Hall was on the day. Jane Lomax Smith and my supervising professor Mike Geddes handed me my graduation certificate. It was special. Moving into Pridham Hall will cheapen the experience. Don't move the graduation ceremonies, says Lachlan. Before I let you go, what are you studying? Can I ask earlier?
1: You can. I'm studying law and international relations, and I'm just close to getting out. So the funny thing is, I'll be the first ever cohort, if the decision doesn't change, to graduate from Pridham Hall at the Adelaide University.
0: Okay. Well, no wonder you're upset. How many years is

0: graduation at Bonython. I enjoy walking past it every morning. Well, yeah, we just got the email address, and so that's probably a good way that you can get in contact with them. It is 10 to 3 on 891 ABC Adelaide, South Australia and Broken Hill. Your song quiz is this, 0.2 of a second. Let's go through some of the guesses. Is the song new sensation In Excess Ask Kim on the Farm in Manham? No, it's not. Is the song Summer of 69? Ask Rob. No, it is not. Is the song Take the Pressure Down, John Farnham? Oh. We need a bit of a palate cleanser, I reckon. Is the song... Well, Dave from McGill's going to have a go. Hello, Dave.
1: Hi, Joe from Burnside. How are you?
0: I'm good, thank you very much. I'm not actually in Burnside. I am in Burnside Council, though.
1: Oh, well, that's what I thought. I was just being jovial, that's all. Just I'm Dave from McGill and you're Joe.
0: Joe from... it's a shame that there's no alliteration in mine. I am in Burnside Council area. Very nice place to rent. I was very lucky to get the place that I got.
1: We're in McGill and we're right on the borderline of Burnside. And the last gentleman you were talking to was about Bonython Hall. Mm. Well, what about Romalo Avenue, Bonython House, which is just sitting there for the past 5-6 years looking quite dormant and very sad?
0: Well, good to raise it on the agenda, Dave.
1: Yes, that's all I'm doing.
0: What do you think the song is?
1: Well, I don't know. Seeing you've been doing a little bit of Scottish music earlier on, I reckon it might be, total guess, Proclaimers, I Would Walk 500 Miles.
0: You are incorrect, Dave.
1: Oh,
0: but
1: that's it.
0: You're a good person, and that's the most important thing. See you later. Bye.
1: Okay, bye.
0: See ya. And Warren's listening in Sejuna. Hello, Warren.
2: How you going, Joe?
0: Have a crack. What do you reckon the song is?
2: Is it You Might Think by the Cars?
0: Yes, you are.

0: seafood, but not in a positive way. Maybe.
1: I know the source of all of it, actually. So my dad's a fisherman.
0: Traumatic.
1: And I would go out in the boat with him, and I once got terribly seasick, and they were pulling up fish and gutting them on the boat. And so, yeah, there was no coming back.
0: How old were you?
1: I mean, all my life.
0: That's what I mean. So it's stuck with you since childhood?
1: Yeah. So my earliest memories, I would have been about six.
0: Yep.
1: And so all my life. I mean, I love going fishing. I prefer to throw the fish back, but I love going fishing. But yeah, okay. the eating of the fish, no thank you.
0: Right. Well, I'd love to hear from people this afternoon, because it ties in with our broadcast for Tasting Australia this Friday. We'll be doing an outside broadcast from Tasting Australia, which is always a lot of fun. But today specifically, we'll be talking about super tasters, and we'll put a bit of a challenge to you if you want a chance to come along and be part of Tasting Australia and in indulge in some of those tastes that maybe you really like.
1: This is one of the, I reckon for my mind, one of the best prizes or best opportunities that one can get on ABC Radio is to go and enjoy these delicacies and flavours and delicious things.
0: And desserts.
1: Just come and hang out and have a fat time.
0: What was really lovely last year too was that the listeners that came along understandably started off as strangers, but they were all sitting at the table together. And by the end of the broadcast, you know, we were chatting to them, but obviously they were chatting much more to each other. And you just got the sense that maybe there were some small friendships or connections forming there of people that that they had the commonality of listening to the radio, but then went, oh, we're getting on quite well here. Maybe let's catch up again down the path. So it's a nice little social connector as well.
1: Yeah, it is.
0: So we'll be talking about that. The one of the other things we'll be talking about is ahead of the budget. You know, it's very widely expected that there's going to be changes to negative gearing, capital gains tax, that kind of thing. And that kind of ties in with this idea of that's kind of been mentioned at the federal level around intergenerational equality, trying to make things more equitable between older generations and younger generations. And interestingly, very broadly, there's obviously more nuance to it than this, but there seems to be two groups. One who says, I can see how much young people are struggling. There's been such a disconnect between house prices and wage growth, things like that, that something needs to be done to try and rebalance the scales. And then there's another group of people who, broadly speaking, say, actually, it was pretty hard for us as well. We went through extremely high interest rates. We bought small rundown, just small properties in areas that we didn't love because that's how we got in, and then we built from there. This is part of generational growth, that you go through that process. So we'll be talking about that idea this afternoon, and it seems to be one of the ideas of this negative gearing, capital gain stuff, is to try and rebalance that a bit. So is that fair enough? And if you do feel yourself falling into one of those camps, I'd love to know which one it is. Something needs to be done to make it a bit easier for young people, or actually it's always been hard and this generation is finding it hard like we did.
1: I really do enjoy hearing from those generations from decades ago about what buying a house and working or not working, if you're a woman in particular, what the conditions were like. So, give Nikolai a call, 1-300-222-891. If you're listening in the regions, Narelle will be with you eventually. There are some technical issues happening at the moment, so we'll try and I'll let you know. Nikolai will let you know when she's able to join you. I'm getting a lot of texts about graduation ceremonies as well. I think we'll pick this up tomorrow. I'm sorry I didn't get a chance to read them, but I'll keep them with me and I'll read them tomorrow.
2: ABC News with Isabel Damon. Good afternoon. The Shadow Treasurer says many Australians will be sent backwards in tonight's budget. The government has flagged housing and intergenerational equity will focus its fifth budget, with changes to the capital gains tax discount and negative gearing expected. Tim Wilson says the opposition is waiting for further detail before announcing a formal position on the reforms.
3: But it's very clear that with the approach the government is taking, it's very hard to support increased taxes when Australians are already doing it so tough. Inflation is a problem that has been consistently stoked by this government since they've been elected.
2: A woman who was swindled out of hundreds of thousands of dollars by her friend has said the crime ruined her life. 44-year-old Andre Langos and 57-year-old Sam Smith previously admitted to stealing more than $6 million from five people between April 2019 and July 2020 who thought they were making financial investments. Court documents allege more than three

0: $1 million was stolen from an Alzheimer's sufferer and hundreds of thousands from her sister, Janet Rowe. Ms. Rowe told the media after a pre-sentence hearing that one of the accused had been their friend for 20 years and she hopes the pair gets a substantial custodial sentence. A wildlife rescuer says some of the best possum habitat in the Adelaide Parklands is at risk as the first of nearly 600 mature trees are chopped down to redevelop the North Adelaide Golf Course. The state government says trees are inspected before they're cut down, with handlers assisting any relocations, while new possum boxes will be installed throughout the park. Save Our Wildlife Foundation chairperson Marion McLucas says possum families live in trees with hollows, which are natural cavities that take around 100 years to form. She's told 891 ABC Adelaide it's irreplaceable habitat.
1: Possum boxes don't provide the same sort of thermo protection that a tree does, and an adult possum with a joey being relocated, often we will see the joey, they'll be separated.
0: South Australia's Environment Minister Emily Burke says the government is taking the removal seriously.
2: 1,700 extra trees will be going into this site because we need to make sure that we can treasure what we know is the value of our parklands, and that is the open space that we have.
0: The state government says two artificial reefs are being established in Gulf St Vincent this month to help rebuild fish populations that have been threatened by the algal bloom. The reefs will go in waters off the Fleurieu Peninsula and Kangaroo Island to support oysters, kingfish, mulloway, snapper, squid and octopus. Recfish SA Executive Officer Asher Desiree says fishing will be allowed once the reefs are thriving.
3: It's really important that we allow all of those juvenile species to colonise, all of those aquatic plants to come and settle on these structures. And then in the future, they can obviously attract larger fish that are there to feed on the smaller animals, and we can access them for fishing. But right now, the environmental recovery is our main priority.
0: The Federal Health Minister says several more passengers on a hantavirus-affected cruise ship have tested positive to infection, including a French national who's in a critical condition. Five Australian and one New Zealand passenger awaiting repatriation from the Netherlands are not among the new infections. Once a flight to Perth has been scheduled, that group will isolate for at least 3 weeks at the Bullsbrook Centre of National Resilience north of Perth. Mark Butler says despite the new cases, the risk to Australia remains low.
4: Are very, very strong quarantine arrangements put in place in a facility built for this purpose and will be staffed by expert staff from the Critical Care and Trauma Response Centre.
0: South Australia will become the first state in the nation to feature in the world-renowned Michelin Guide. More than 18,000 eateries are featured in the guide, which began in the 1900s in France. A list of South Australian restaurants to be included in the guide is expected in October this year. Tourism Minister Emily Burke says the recognition will boost the profile of the state's food and wine.
2: We know that it enables our local businesses to know that we are backing them in. We know that they are good. We know that they're world standard, and we are now putting that on display.
0: South Australia's weather now, isolated showers and possible thunderstorms across the far northeast, with isolated showers extending south to the Flinders Ranges. Port Lincoln 21 and sunny, Port Pirie 26 partly cloudy, Renmark 23 partly cloudy, Mount Gambier 22 and sunny. Adelaide a top of 24 today in partly cloudy conditions, it's currently 21.5 degrees. Tomorrow 24 and partly cloudy, the same again on Thursday. Friday 23, showers increasing. Saturday 21 and showers. ABC News.
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8: Charles Mountain, do you think we're starting to see a few more instances of people rat running because of things like the Torrens to Darlington?
9: Look, I think historically it's one of these things councils have grappled with, because if people are using local roads as a rat run, then typically they're trying to do it to save time. So I'd suggest the best option is to perhaps leave a few minutes earlier and you might avoid some of the worst of the congestion.
5: Drive.
8: Well, it is 3:05. Thanks so much for your company this afternoon. And indeed, a thank you to everybody listening in regional South Australia and Broken Hill that joins us perhaps a little unexpectedly this afternoon. We are having some technical difficulties at the moment, but the technicians are onto it, rest assured. So we are hoping to arrange a switch back to the regional drive program with Narelle Graham live from Murray Bridges' Bridgeport Hotel very soon. As soon as we're able to do that, we'll...

0: let you know. But in the meantime, there's lots of different things that we will be talking about over the course of this afternoon. We're going to be talking about intergenerational equity. It's a bit of a mouthful, and it kind of sounds a bit like one of those jingoistic terms, if I can put it that way, but it's obviously really serious stuff, and it appears that it's going to be something that is at least attempted to be addressed by the federal budget tonight. And that whole idea really is around whether or not it's harder for young people to get into the housing market today than it was for previous generations, and whether or not there are changes that are needed to make things more equitable. And of course, negative gearing, capital gains, that's one of the areas that seems like it will be getting a fair bit of attention as part of the federal budget tonight. But I'd love your thoughts on that. If you're somebody that is a bit older, maybe you've paid off your house, if you've got adult children, what's it like for them trying to get into the market? If you've got grandchildren and you're thinking, how on earth are they going to get in, given how much property prices have risen? Maybe you find yourself in that camp. Maybe you fall more in the area of, well, you know, it's pretty hard for us as well. Interest rates were high. You start off small. Maybe you don't get your ideal house first. You get something and then you build from there. Which one of those resonates with you? Maybe it's something else entirely. 0467 922 891 is the text number for your thoughts on that. Also on the housing front, we'll be finding out more about the role of conveyances very soon. Of course, if you buy or sell a house, it's a pretty common occurrence to be using the services of a conveyancer. But what can they do? What can't they do? We'll also be talking super tasters later on this hour. We are doing an outside broadcast this Friday. Really looking forward to heading back to Tasting Australia. Maybe you're somebody that has a really heightened sense of taste, and there are certain things that are just heaven to you and others that just overwhelm you and things that you just cannot eat. We'll be talking about that later on this hour as well. We do start with food on a slightly different note, though, at 8 minutes past three, because a lot of this stuff is intertwined. Interest rates are on the rise. We're talking about challenges that the economy is facing, inflation staying high, fuel prices are still up there. Perhaps it's not surprising that many people, are feeling the pinch on that front, so much so that Food Bank has announced it's going to be bringing its winter campaign forward. We're also being warned that there is the potential that more food price rises are on the way, so we'll find out more about that soon. But starting on the Food Bank side of things, Kylie Tink is the national CEO of Food Bank with us this afternoon. Kylie, thank you for your time.
1: Good afternoon.
0: So you've got some new data showing how many people and how many families are struggling to put food on the table at the moment?
1: Yeah, really concerning data, actually, Nikolai. You know, we're in a fortunate position as Food Bank that we do annual surveys to look at what's happening in terms of food insecurity across the country. And when we looked at our data back in October last year, what we found was that one in three households were reporting that they were making a change to how they were consuming food. So they were buying cheaper food options, and in the worst case scenario, they were going whole days without eating. The latest data out of South Australia actually is super concerning, because as at the end of our last reporting period, the last fortnight, we saw that one in two households in South Australia are now saying that they're finding it harder and harder to put food on the table. And that's quite an extraordinary lift. You know, it's a 5% increase over what we saw for the same period just 2 months ago. So there's no doubt people living in South Australia are really feeling this, and it's changing what they're putting on their tables when it comes to mealtime.
0: What do you put it down to? I mean, obviously fuel price, well, I say obviously, I imagine fuel prices must be a contributor.
1: Yeah, fuel prices are a contributor, but actually what we found interesting is it's the general living expenses that are having the most significant impact. So, and they actually overtook what we saw last time, which was food and grocery costs is what people were reporting. So general living expenses will be everything from moving your family around to being able to cover your rent and your mortgage. You know, I think what's really important for all of us to remember is the current fuel crisis comes within a context where we've seen two interest rate lifts now in the last 5 months. And there is no doubt every time there is a lift in interest rates, we see more Australians tipping into that position where they're needing help from organisations like ourselves to put food on the table for their families.
0: And in terms of the food that is being put on the table, I imagine that if those statistics have come through, that a lot of people probably would have already cut what you might call kind of the discretionary or the luxury items, you know, higher priced cuts of meat. And, you know, those kind of things might have already been cut from the spending.
1: Yeah, without a doubt. You know, food insecurity is what we call the canary in the coal mine. And in fact, it's why you'll see whenever an organisation starts talking about fear for those people that are vulnerable within our society, they will often, the first thing they will reference is people skipping meals or people cutting back on their food. So, you know, when people are left with no other option, they go to changing what they put in their grocery basket. And, you know, I guess for us as an overall nation that's committed and supposed to be working towards lifting productivity and, as you said, addressing this issue of intergenerational equity. The truth is access to nourishing food should be a fundamental human right. And, you know, it's why, you know, we have, in the case of our South Australian operations, been forced to launch our winter appeal early this year to try and raise the money we need to get even more food to people in South Australia who are doing it tough.
0: So tell us a bit more about that, bringing that winter campaign forward. What does that involve?
1: Yeah, so one of the things to know about how we operate at Food Bank is we're very committed to getting as much food and produce into the system as we possibly can. And in fact, in South Australia, we provide 80% of all food across the welfare sector in South Australia and up into the Northern Territory. So we're a massive distributor of food. A significant portion of that food is donated to us. So it comes from really generous growers that have grown excess or from manufacturers who may have had a dented can on their production line. But more and more what we're finding is that we actually need to go out and purchase food to augment what is needed. So, you know, in the last 12 months, we distributed over 6 million kilos of food across South Australia and up into Northern Territory. We're expecting to need to distribute 11 million in the next 12 months. So it's a significant lift for us. It's certainly something we will do everything in our power to deliver, but we can't do it by ourselves because we do rely as an organisation on public funding, which is, you know, individual donations and donations from corporate. So that's why we've launched early. You know, we usually leave it a little bit closer towards winter ticking over. But given we're seeing a 20% increase in the number of people who are turning up to our food hubs there in Adelaide and around the state, we couldn't wait any longer. We really want to try and get ahead of this wave.
0: Does that mean it's getting harder to meet that? Because if the demand's increasing as well, I can see that these are kind of a confluence of factors that all effectively kind of hit you at once almost.
1: Yeah, it's getting incredibly difficult. And in fact, we're getting reports from other organisations that we work with, other charities, that they are having to turn people away. Now, it's really important. We're not going to do that as an organisation. We're 100% committed to making sure that funds that are raised through things like our winter appeal go towards food and freight. And I guess, you know, we're very much a community-based organisation. We've built our model in South Australia to meet the needs of the South Australian population, and we're really just asking everybody here in the community to lean in with us to help lift someone, because ultimately, just $1, we can turn that into two plates of food. So, you know, if we all gave up a cup of coffee this week and decided to give that $7 to Food Bank in South Australia, we'd be providing food for a family for a week. And that's what we're asking people who are in a position to do so to seriously consider.
0: And do you tend to see different demand? I mean, obviously, you're seeing the trends driven by things like fuel as well. But more broadly, do you see seasonal trends as well? Does demand tend to go up in winter and the colder months as well?
1: Well, certainly the colder months bring with them their own challenges. You know, it is the time that people tend to want to spend more of their discretionary income on comfort foods. You know, keeping warm, frequently what you put into your body is a massive part in that. So demand for things like vegetables for soups, protein that can be turned into casseroles. It's, you know, I think the thing to really bear in mind is struggling to put food on the table is not an issue that is isolated to one part of our community. You know, this is happening right across the board. It's systemic, it's endemic, it's the family who lives next door to you. It's so many people who are just one

0: keeping the foods that people want in their pantries to make the decisions that they want to make about how they're feeding their family.
1: Quarter past three is the time. You're on Drive on 891 ABC Adelaide. Kylie Tinks with us, the National Food Bank CEO. So just to expand on that point that you made, Kylie, I guess the changing demographic of people seeking help, are you seeing more people who are that kind of dual income or are homeowners, that kind of demographic shift?
0: Absolutely. I mean, our data tells us that one in five families who have a combined household income of $91,000 a year are currently experiencing food insecurity. And if you're a renter, it's chances are that one in two rental households are going to be experiencing food insecurity. So, you know, a decade ago, I think it was easier for some people and some segments in our society to ignore food insecurity and kind of position it as something that was only impacting our lowest income earners or only impacting people who were homeless. I think the real despair we should have as a nation, not that I'm one that, you know, proposes despair, but the concern we should have is that this is now mainstream. This is our teachers, it's our nurses, it's our first responders. You know, these are households where quite simply their income earning capacity hasn't been able to keep pace with the cost of living, which is bound up in the cost of our housing, the cost of our utilities, and the cost of our transport and then our food and groceries. So it is a compounding issue. And to continue to ignore it is just going to force ourselves further and further into a position of vulnerability.
1: Does it mean that some people, and I'm not sure how widespread this would be, but given the results of the surveys that you've been doing, that some people are having to make really hard choices between things like food or medicine?
0: Oh, absolutely. And it's what we hear, you know, when it comes to households where they're living with somebody who has an illness or a disability, we actually know from the data that 7 in 10 households, so 3/4 of those households, are living with food insecurity. And really,

0: I do love my job, but I think being a super taster sounds like something I'd enjoy far more. So that was a good one. I hadn't heard that before. It's exactly as you just heard, as your listeners just heard. There is an enormous amount of pressure coming through the entire supply chain that we saw from February with this Middle East disruption, but that is coming through on several commodities on that end of the supply chain with farmers, manufacturers, and retailers. And unfortunately, we're going to see that consumers are part of that supply chain as well.
1: So the reality or the practical necessity is that food prices will rise.
0: Yeah, correct. The response to this amount of pressure over this amount of time is that no one part of the supply chain can wear it on their own. And oil, for example, is very well understood in terms of how it links to petrol price, but less understood as to how it impacts plastic packaging. And that is one piece that consumers here in Australia probably never actually had to confront before, but they're going to see that as global oil prices continue to adjust following the Middle East crisis, they're going to see that impact come through the supply chain.
1: Right, so it's packaging, and I imagine there'd be other input costs that would be going up as well, which puts a strain on the supply chains overall.
0: And you mentioned a few of them earlier before earlier with fertilizer. I think when this disruption first broke out, it was a bit more of an agricultural challenge. So a few people sort of started making noise around that it was harder to harvest, and if we get the crops out, how do we ship them? The cost of fuel is significant. Replanting and what does fertilizer mean now that it's costing X amount of dollars? All of these commodities are playing a huge role as to what that pressure looks like on consumers for the next few months. But the scope and breadth of the impact coming through the supply chain should not be discounted by any means.
1: What ability is there for people or groups like manufacturers to be able to absorb some costs for some time?
0: They have been absorbing as much as they can for some time now. So I think months to cover this current Middle East crisis, but even arguably since COVID and through the inflationary pressures that followed, they've been absorbing as much as they can. Australia has a really dynamic, resilient food and grocery supply industry, and they're very innovative. They constantly focus on efficiencies and where they can sharpen up and make the operations do more. But at this point, the compounding effect of these global price shocks is really just so significant that it's just going to have to flow through.
1: Is there and I'm sure it varies a lot depending on which part of food manufacturing you're talking about, but is there a rough idea of how much we might see price rises going up by in kind of percentage terms?
0: Unfortunately, you're right. It does change quite a bit depending on the product. But to give you an example of the breadth of products we're talking about here, something like nappies or a box of tissues, you would typically look at a box of tissues and think a cardboard box with a paper-based product should be pretty immune from global oil prices. There's a thin piece of plastic that normally goes across a box of tissues. That's going to play a role in the price of that product for the next little while. So depends how long, and it depends what that supply chain looks like. Like we mentioned earlier, Australia's food and grocery supply industry is very resilient, and works with these crises all the time. But there is a point at which the sector just can't sustain it any longer.
1: What could be done to help? I mean, is the reality that it would cost so much if you were going to, for example, a government was going fed, and I'm imagining thinking at the federal level would, introduce some form of subsidies. Is that an ask that you have?
0: That one is not an ask we have at this stage where. It's just a bit of an education piece. I think Australian consumers have been pretty lucky that they've got a sector like we have here. We've got a very good farming sector. Manufacturers do a solid job, and retailers are right there in terms of making sure that the cost and that continuity of supply is there. What we are going to see in the next little while is how the supply chain as a whole, which includes consumers, is going to have to react, and that's going to really bring to light that global role of food manufacturing here in Australia.
1: Scott, thank you so much for your time this afternoon.
0: Thank you, Nicola.
1: Scott McGrath, who's the Director of Stakeholders, Engagement and Policy at the Australian Food and Grocery Council. A couple of your texts through on this one. Annie, Farmer Annie says, I still see trolleys piled high with expensive processed foods at supermarkets. In tough times, people should be buying fresh fruit and veg. That's GST free. Don't forget about that. And Darren says, look, while

all of this is for a worthy cause, this is referring more back to the food bank side of things, there are a lot of charities saying just the dollar helps, and that does add up over time. 0467 922 891 is the text number. I do really want to say thank you too to everybody that sent through quite considered and detailed stories of what it was like to buy a house when you did, and how do you think that compares to people, younger people who are trying to get into the housing market now. There's some really interesting stories there. I'll share some of those in a few moments after we hear from Roxette. This is Dressed for Success.

That is Roxette, Dressed for Success on 891 ABC Adelaide. Speaking of music, let's get to your A, B or C. Of course, your chance to decide which song you want to hear in full. Winner with the most votes will get just that treatment. 0467 922 891, the text number. Option A is from Stephen Stills this afternoon.

0: So those are your three options to recap. Option A, love the one you're with, Stephen Stills. Option B, A Girl Like You, Edwyn Collins. Or option C, Spinning Around by Kylie Minogue. Now, in a moment, we'll be talking conveyancing. Just before that, though, as I say, I really want to say thank you for everybody who's been sending through really quite detailed thoughts around this idea of intergenerational equity. It's going to be one of the points that looks very likely to be discussed as part of the federal budget tonight. Changes to negative gearing, capital gains tax have been pretty widely discussed. But it really goes to that idea of, does the younger generation now have a tougher time getting into things like the property market than older generations? What are your experiences of that? If you're somebody that is older, do you have concerns about your adult children or grandchildren eventually getting into a housing market? Or do you think, actually, it was pretty hard for us? As I say, some really interesting stories, including from Sheila, who says, I'm a boomer with children and grandchildren to worry about. I agree that it's appalling that houses now cost 6 or 8 times a salary instead of 3 or 4 times a salary. However, I bought my first house when rates were 17%, and that wasn't easy either. Did everything the government suggested, worked hard, invested in super. Now, as a self-funded retiree with no assistance from the government, I feel pretty abandoned. The wealth, in air quotes, that I've built may well disappear in my healthcare as I age, and may not be passed on. It's pretty complex, and I'll be watching the budget with great interest. And Cheryl says, as a single woman, I bought my two-bedroom townhouse in 92. I was on a good income of about $42,000 a year. The home loan is $300 a week. I bought home $706 net per week when I was doing an Arvo shift and got penalty rates. Other times, not so much. Never went out to dinner. I drank water at the pub with friends, had bought a queen bed before I bought the house, and had enough money to get a fridge when I moved in, but no lounge chairs, no dining table, no outdoor furniture, no spare bedroom furniture. A TV with a 12-inch screen on an upturned milk crate was what I had. Took my washing home to my mother's every weekend, and did I do it tough? Well, I still have a home loan after 34 years and 2 children. The career I had at that time no longer exists, and I'm not on a whole lot more money. 0467 922 891, if you'd like to share your stories. Is that something that resonates with you? I'd love to hear from you.
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0: And before the news at 4 o'clock, we'll be talking about super tasters as well. If you have a particularly strong reaction to certain kinds of food, well, you might not even know it, but maybe you're a super taster. What exactly is that? Well, you'll get the details very soon. But it is time to play by the rules, something we like to look at on a Tuesday afternoon. And this afternoon, we're looking at one of those key roles when it comes to buying or selling a house. And of course, we have been talking about housing prices. It will be, unless you're in a very rare circumstance, the biggest purchase or sale that you'll probably ever make, almost regardless of what phase of life you're in. So you do want to get it right. And today we're looking at conveyancing, one of the big steps in actually making that sale go through. So if you've ever had questions about that process or experiences of how it went for you, again, as always, love to hear from you. 0467 922 891. Jackie Behrens is a certified practicing registered conveyancer, the owner of Smart Conveyancing and Real Estate Institute SA Lead Trainer. Jackie, thank you so much for your time.
3: Thanks for having me.
0: Let's start with the real basics. What does a conveyancer do?
3: A conveyancer basically does all the legal paperwork that's required when you either buy or sell a property in South Australia. So you can't actually sell a property without a conveyancer to do that job for you. So we have a whole heap of compliance issues that we need to deal with on behalf of the client. So signing documents, checking contracts that are written by the real estate agent. We pay stamp duty on behalf of the client when they're buying, adjust all the rates and taxes at settlement. So there's a whole varied role that we have to undertake to tick off all the boxes that need to be done so that the settlement can go through on the settlement day without a hitch.
0: Yeah, well, just on that exact phrase, I guess another way of looking at it is part of the job is to stop any mistakes from happening.
3: Yes, absolutely. So yeah. Attention to detail is absolutely critical. We see some things sometimes in contracts that are not dealt with correctly, and we have to make sure that that's all rectified and everything's done correctly so that settlement can go through for
0: and
3: the
0: so,
3: client.
0: Sorry, I was sorry to interrupt. I was just going to say when the point at which a conveyancer begins their work, I imagine, is pre-sale. Is that exclusively the case?
3: We would like to for clients to engage a conveyancer pre-sale, definitely, because we can highlight things to people before they buy and sell. We can review contracts for them before they sign them. Because the earlier we get involved in the process, the better we can guide the clients and tell them what they need to do to make sure it's all done correctly. So a lot of people don't realise they need a conveyancer until they buy a house for the first time. So there's a lot of people just don't understand the process, what they need to do. And they're like, oh, do I need a conveyancer? What do they do? So they don't understand. So for us, the earlier we get involved, the better, because we can guide people along, help them with their finance, all of that sort of stuff. We don't do finance ourselves, but we're basically their liaison person. We deal with the real estate agent, their bank, their mortgage broker, the other conveyancer in the transaction, and we pull all the strings together, get everything ready, and then on the settlement day, everything gets finalised and settled so they can get their keys and move house.
0: Does that mean on occasion, and I'm sure you hope this isn't the case, but the reality would be that you almost have to act as a mediator as well if there's
3: Absolutely.
0: A kind of conflict,
3: Absolutely.
0: Something comes up?
3: Oh, always. We see ourselves a little bit as counsellors as well, because clients generally will move house and that couples with a major life event. So they might be getting married and buying their first home. They might be getting divorced, which happens, unfortunately, quite a lot these days. And that involves property transactions when they sell the family home to split their, divide all their marital assets, putting a parent into a retirement village, selling the family home and putting their parents into care at the other end of it. There's so many upsizing when you have more children. So there's lots of stress around people's lives generally, but often a property transaction sits amongst some of those things, the death of their parents, all of that sort of stuff. So we get clients who are stressed and emotional and they don't know what to do. So we have to sort of hold their hand and make sure that they do all the things that need to be done. And that's how we see our role, as a bit of an advisory role as well. So, yeah, super important. It's a big milestone in most people's lives when they buy or sell a property.
0: When it comes to contracts, do they tend to be relatively standard? I'm sure there are a lot of variables in terms of things like settlement lengths and things like that. Or are there, for want of a better term, contracts that maybe don't quite pass the test?
3: Generally, there's four standard contracts that are used in South Australia. The main contract is the Real Estate Institute. They have their own contract actually sit on their documentation committee as well. So we're always reviewing that document and making sure that it complies with all of the tax, and there's a whole heap of things that come into that. But generally most contracts are a standard form contract. So they have a set of standard conditions and then they have variables. So that's done in the schedule. So that's things like your party details, your purchase price, your settlement date, and then special conditions. And so that's where we see things come undone quite a lot, when special conditions are not written correctly. Mm-hmm. That can sometimes cause issues with settlements, or someone might buy a house, the contract that's unconditional, so it's got no conditions, but they're selling their house. And then if they don't sell their house in time, that can cause them issues with having the funds to settle on their purchase. So there's a whole heap of different varying scenarios. I think I've probably seen almost everything in the nearly 30 years I've been doing this. So we see ourselves as problem solvers. We've got to be able to get things to happen. We get presented with a problem by the client and then we have to go, right, let's see how we can work this out. Obviously, within the bounds of all the laws that we have to follow as well.
0: Now I've got to ask, and I'm almost sorry to ask, but is there something that sticks in your mind as the weirdest situation that you've had to try and resolve, or where you think, whoa, gee, I haven't come across that before?
3: So many things, but one that stands out, obviously when people buy a property, there's a law called caveat emptor, which is buyer beware. So other than the required statutory disclosure, purchasers have to satisfy themselves that they're happy to buy the property as they see it. And so they've got the opportunity to have inspections, building inspections and pest inspections, and view the property before they sign the contract. I had a client ring me up one day when they'd settled. They'd gone to the open inspection, put in an offer, were accepted, settled the property. They get to the property on the day of settlement after they've received the keys, and they walk into the master bedroom and the bedroom has carpeted except for the space where the bed had been sitting.
0: Oh, no.
3: So they didn't get down on the floor.
0: Oh, yeah,
3: the carpet went across the whole floor. And so the previous owners had a king-size bed. They had a queen size bed, but they had a nice little strip of concrete right outside where they put their feet down in the bed. So we see all sorts of things, but that's one that I wouldn't have thought to check that even myself. You know, you don't think you need to get down on the floor and see where the carpet stops.
0: And every time in the morning when you get up and put your feet on the floor, you'd be reminded.
3: That's correct. Yeah.
0: Oh, dear.
3: So, yeah, we've seen all sorts. So, yeah, unfortunately, sometimes when settlements go wrong, they can go really wrong, and it can be really stressful for people. Yeah. They're paying hundreds of dollars an hour to a removalist company who's sitting outside the front of the house waiting to get the keys, and they can't get the keys until settlement happens. And sometimes things crop up unexpectedly, and sometimes people don't fulfil their obligations in a contract, another party or another party's bank, and then that causes a delay. And so it's not in their immediate control. So this is why we like to get involved as early as possible, be proactive, make sure everything's done well ahead of time, because that just reduces the risk of there being a problem at settlement. So
0: yeah,
3: it's the last thing people want is to be waiting outside to move into their house and they can't get in. People understand it'll be very stressed when that happens. So
0: no, I'm sure being a conveyancer, you kind of come to this question with a particular view, but can you do it yourself if you want to? Could an individual elect to go through all these processes?
3: They used to be able to. Back in the day, we used to get quite occasionally we'd have people come across, I'm looking at representing myself. But now all the conveyancing is done electronically online. So we used to trot down to the Lands Titles Office and stand in a room and exchange paper documents and bank checks, etc. All the settlements now are conducted on the PEXA, which is the property exchange platform. And you have to be a registered and approved member. And there's a whole heap of checks and balances you have to go through to be a member. So you basically need to be a solicitor, a bank or a conveyancer in order to transact on PEXA. We also deal with Revenue SA for payment of stamp duty. You have to have a special login and be approved to use their system. So it's actually pretty much impossible to act for yourself now. In conveyancing, there's still certain documents that you can lodge in paper at the Lands Titles Office as a self-represented party, but that is few and far between because most people, just it's too complex for them to be able to manage themselves. So, yeah, we don't really see that anymore. You need to have a licensed conveyancer or solicitor handle a transaction on your behalf because there's so many moving parts and requirements. Mm.
0: A question from Frank from Parkside wondering whether conveyancers can assist with private sales.
3: Yes, we do. So we do a lot of private sales, and so what a private sale is where there's no real estate agent involved. So Joe goes to his neighbour and says, oh, I'm thinking of selling, and his neighbour says, oh, well, I've always wanted to buy your house. Can we do a deal? When they negotiate terms of a sale, then they can go to a conveyancer and instruct them to prepare a contract based on their instructions without the requirement for a real estate agent. So each party would have their own conveyancer. They'd negotiate that contract. That contract would be drawn up in accordance with the vendor's instructions, and then the settlement would flow through from that. So, yeah, we do quite a bit of that sort of work. It's very common.
0: Jackie, it's been really interesting. Thank you so much for explaining it to us this afternoon.
3: No problems. Thanks for having me. Appreciate it.
0: Jackie Behrens, who's a certified practising a registered conveyancer, owner of Smart Conveyancing and also part of the Real Estate Institute of South Australia as well. Carol says conveyancers are very important to make a sale go through smoothly. Our side was wonderful. Kept us informed, were very efficient, but the other side really messed with us. Same day settlement, and we had a truck booked for 6 a.m. the next day. Although the agent and buyer aside said there were no issues, their conveyancer messed with my mental health by not booking in until the last possible moment, leaving me on edge all day until it was completed 5 minutes before cut-off time on a Friday. Every time they were contacted, they said, no problem, stop contacting us. To them, it was just another business day. To us, it was the biggest and most stressful moment in more than 30 years. So there you go. 0467 922 891 if you'd like to share your thoughts. 17 to 4 is the time. This is John Farnham.

0: John Farnham with That's Freedom on 891 ABC Adelaide. Your A, B or C. Get your votes in for which song you want to hear this afternoon. 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And option C, Spinning Around by Kylie Minogue. Get your votes in.
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0: Now, this Friday, we'll be bringing you a very special broadcast from Tasting Australia, from the town square. And now there is a chance that you will have to head along and be a bit of a taste tester, indeed a VIP taste tester for us. I'll give you the details of how you can get involved with that in a moment. But maybe you are somebody who really feels like you do enjoy food and you're quite sensitive to different types of food. Maybe there's things that really appeal to you or that come across particularly strongly, whether that's a kind of salty food or bitter food, or it could be cut the other way too, where there are foods that you just cannot handle, things that are particularly peppery or spicy, for example. Could you be a super taster? What is a super taster? Let's find out more about that. Dr. Daniel Huang is behavioural geneticist at the University of Queensland. Daniel Huang, thank you so much for your time this afternoon.
6: Hi.
0: Can you tell us about what super tasters are?
6: So super tasters are people who carry a specific genes that make them very sensitive to specific substance, especially a bitter substance. Like, you have the gene, you're finding extremely bitter. If you don't have it, it tastes like water, like nothing to you.
0: Right. And how rare is it, or how common is it to be a super taster?
6: It's actually quite common. So it depends on how many copy of the gene you have. In general, like in the general population, around 20% of the population have two copy of the gene. So they're often called a super taster. And around half of us have one copy, so they are called a taster or medium taster. And around 30% of the population, they don't have any of these genes, so they are often called as non-tasters.
0: Oh, the poor non-tasters. Does it mean, though, that because when you hear super taster, I guess one of the things, or at least for me, the thing that pops to mind is, oh, that must be a like almost like a superpower. It must be a good thing. But I imagine if you were a super taster for bitterness, maybe it actually would be something that's not that enjoyable.
6: I mean, this is not like really superpower or not like, I mean, if you can avoid testing specific bitterness, it might actually be the good things. So I'll say it's sort of a evolutionary consequence of whether people can perceive specific bitterness or not. And like in the wild, like bitter food from plants, they're usually toxic. So having to be more sensitive to bitterness, maybe it's a good, but that's not in today's, like we're living in a more modern society. So it's actually, if you look at those chefs, they're actually more of them are non-taster. So they're more willing to try different kind of food.
0: All right. Yeah. Okay. That makes sense. And so are there certain food types that people either find themselves drawn to or maybe really, really don't enjoy that might be an indicator of if you are a super taster or not?
6: Yes. So based on like what we found in research, if you find the easiest way to predict whether a person is a super taster or not is whether you like tea or coffee. If you prefer tea over coffee, you're likely to be a non-taster. But if you prefer tea or prefer coffee over tea, so super taster will find coffee more bitter, so they prefer tea. So there's actually one easy way to predict whether you're a super taster or not.
0: Right. So if you drink a cup of coffee and you kind of think, oh, that's yum, you're less likely. But if you really the kind of bitterness is much more apparent to you, maybe you lean more towards being a super taster.
6: Yeah, but it's more likely when you first try coffee, you know, because as you age, we sort of get used to coffee and we learn to like it. Mm. But when people are first exposed to coffee, if you hate it, then you're probably a super taster.
0: Wow. I'm glad you mentioned that, because that was another thing I was curious about, of whether or not this is kind of inherent, and obviously you mentioned there's kind of a genetic element to this as well, or whether we can kind of train ourselves. I know people that really like spicy food tend to have been kind of exposed to it quite a bit over time, and maybe it kind of ramps up.
6: Yeah, so there are different genes that makes people super taste, like super sensitive to bitterness, spiciness, sweetness. It all varies, like depends on what taste you're talking about. And for super taster, usually we refer to the specific bitter taste receptor that make you extremely sensitive or insensitive to that specific bitter substance. But because the effect is too strong, so once you become a super taster, you not only find one specific bitter food very bitter, especially like Brussels sprouts, you also find other things more like intense. So it make people with or without the genes have very like very different sensory experience throughout their life, I'll say.
0: And on that, is another aspect to this how old you are? Because, you know, there's that idea that, you know, younger people, kids particularly, find some foods, you know, veggies and all Brussels sprouts that you mentioned are the kind of stereotypes, I suppose. But I think of things like olives that, you know, a lot of people maybe don't come to enjoy until a bit later on in life. Does age play a role in this as well?
6: Age definitely play a huge, huge role, because like, well, how we, it's actually the perception and also the preference.
0: Yeah.
6: So preference is more like we sort of learn to like it. And if before you try anything, like it'll be very genuine, like all the kids hate bitter stuff, hate beer when you first tried it, hate coffee when you first tried it. But as you grow, like we sort of we learn to enjoy it. And it could be due to, you know, peer pressure, or as we age, we also lose some taste buds. So those bitter stuff or those spicy food will be less intense. And then you want to find something more, you know, have a strong flavor so you can enjoy it. So it's a mix of, I'll say, environment and genetics, and age is definitely very important.
0: Oh, it's been so interesting talking to you, Daniel. Thank you so much for your time this afternoon.
6: Yep, thank you.
0: Dr. Daniel Huang, who's a behavioural geneticist at the University of Queensland. Maybe you find yourself in that camp where you team coffee, you think, yum, that's just absolutely delicious, love it. Or if it's particularly bitter for you, maybe you're a super taster. There you go. And you could indeed be our super taster, because, of course, we'll be broadcasting this Friday from Tasting Australia, from the town square this Friday. Really looking forward to it. It's such a fun event to be a part of. We'll bring it to you, but you do have a chance to head along yourself if you think you've got what it takes to be one of our own VIP taste testers. We're looking for 5 of Adelaide's biggest foodies to join us. And it's a really fun afternoon of very good food, a couple of drinks as well. You'll be wined and dined by some of the best in the business. So if you're interested to secure your spot on the VIP tasting panel, I want you to text in your pitch and tell us why you think you're one of the go-to experts on South Australian food. I mean, you can call us 1300 222 891, or indeed you can text on 0467 922 891. Ben is with us. Now, his wife Amy won the chance to be one of the taste testers last year. And Ben, you were the plus one.
3: Yeah, that's correct, Nicola. I certainly was.
0: Pretty good plus one.
3: Yeah, it was a great afternoon, actually. Got to try an array of different food from the various venues that we're presenting there, and it was lovely.
0: Do some of the dishes stick with you this far on?
3: Yeah, I specifically remember a dish from Africola, a sweet meats kind of taco burrito kind of thing that wasn't something I normally would have gone for, but it was fantastic. So, you know, great to try some different things. There was some cordon bleu sort of business, and some fantastic martinis as well, which were also on the go, which was lovely.
0: Speaking of trying new things, one of the points that Amy made when she was giving us her pitch last year, said, I'm a 38-year-old with the palate of an 11-year-old, and I'm branching out. I want to try new things. Has that continued on, Ben, since then?
3: Look, she's probably got the palate of about a 13-year-old now. So
0: it's progress.
3: Things are improving.
0: That's progress. We'll take it. Ben, thanks for joining us again.
3: No worries. Thanks, Nicole.
0: Ben, one of our competition winners from last year. Let's progress is made. So if you are interested in that, I'd love to hear from you to try and secure your spot on the VIP tasting panel. You can text in your pitch. Tell us why you think maybe you're one of the go-to experts. Maybe you've got a particular type of South Australian food that you know a lot about or that you want to find out more about as well. 1-300-222-891. Or you can send us a text to 0467-922-891. If you've got free time this Friday afternoon, of course, between 3 and 6, you'll have your chance to head along to Tasting Australia and be wined and dined. A lot of fun dishes, including some stuff that you might not necessarily automatically pick off a menu. So have a think about that and get your nominations in. Why are you one of the go-to experts on South Australian food? What you love about South Australian food? Now, we are getting towards 2 o'clock. After that, of course, the Treasurer on a federal level is about to deliver the budget. Only a few hours' time, really. What could and should be done to bring more equity to generational wealth? We'll be joined by economist Saul Eslake to look at that. But we've had a really strong and interesting response from you, and I do have a number of your stories that we'll be sharing after the news at 4 o'clock around that idea of, does the younger generation today have it tougher than it was when it comes to getting into the housing market? Does structural change need to be put in place to make things easier for younger people now? Or is your feeling that it's always been hard? What do you think? 0467-922-891.
5: When you want to understand what's happening in your community,
7: the state government has announced recreational and commercial fishing of calamari in Gulf St Vincent and Spencer Gulf is now closed due to the effects of the algal bloom.
5: 891 ABC Adelaide.
8: ABC News with Isabel Damon. Good afternoon. The federal government has started to sell tonight's budget, painting the decision to make changes to negative gearing and capital gains tax as a necessary step to level the playing field for young Australians. Political reporter Adam Langenberg has more.
9: In a video posted to social media, Prime Minister Anthony Albanese has finally confirmed he will make controversial tax changes following more than a week of rampant speculation. The final details of the changes will be unveiled in Treasurer Jim Chalmers' speech this evening, but he says they're necessary to help young people who feel locked out of the housing market.
10: Tonight, we're changing Australia's tax system to level the playing field for them.
9: The opposition will attack the changes as a broken promise, given Mr Albanese's resolute insistence that he would not tinker with the twin policies.
8: South Australia's Transport Minister Joe Sokharch says the government is working to improve access taxi services. Adelaide musician Jess Frick lives with MS and says he had to stay overnight in hospital on Sunday after waiting hours for an access cab to take him home. Mr Frick has told 891 ABC Adelaide he requested a cab at 10:30 p.m. but was eventually told 3 hours later that none were available. Transport Minister Joe Sokharch says wait times are improving but further improvements could be made.
11: But every now and then, and far too often for my liking or for anyone else's liking, there will be system failures. And with a private system with a number of access taxis, we'd always like to see more on the road.
8: SA Greens MLC Robert Sims says he wants the state government to immediately stop work on the North Adelaide Golf Course redevelopment. The first of almost 600 trees have been removed as part of the $45 million project. Robert Sims says his motion calling for the immediate cancellation of the redevelopment will be voted on in state parliament next week. He says the funds could be used elsewhere.
12: The Premier should immediately halt the destruction of these trees. He should do that today. It is not too late for common sense and decency to prevail.
8: Environment Minister Emily Burke says it's taking the removal seriously and the government will plant 3 new trees for each one it removes. The federal government has handed down its formal response to a parliamentary inquiry that called for a gambling advertising ban. It outlines a package of reforms already announced by the Prime Minister during a speech to the National Press Club last month, including a partial restriction on radio and television gambling advertisements, but it's ignored a key recommendation for a national regulator. Speaking in Question Time, Anthony Albanese said the reforms would make a meaningful difference.
13: These reforms get the balance right. So children don't grow up thinking sport and gambling are inextricably linked, but letting adults have a pun if they want to.
8: UK Prime Minister Keir Starmer is under renewed pressure to step down after several aides quit and dozens of MPs made calls for his resignation. John O'Wakeley has more.
14: At an address to the party faithful in London last night, Sir Keir made a plea to both his party and voters to stick with him and avoid a leadership contest he said would only bring chaos, but his speech appeared to do little to stem the tide. More than 70 MPs have publicly called for his resignation, over a sixth of Labour's sitting members. Four ministerial aides say they also plan to resign, believing that new leadership is needed to head the party into the next national election due in 2029. The pressure to quit follows poor performance in last week's elections that saw a surge in support for the right-wing populist party Reform.
8: Adelaide Crowsford Isaac Rankin says he's come a long way since being suspended for a homophobic slur against a Collingwood player last year. At the time, the AFL said Rankin had used a highly offensive slur and language that demeaned and denigrated people regardless of their sexuality. He was suspended for four matches. Rankin says he's been able to bounce back from the ban.
15: I feel like, you know, I've always been that sort of person and just about to show the world the sort of guy I am and, you know, show that, you know, anyone can sort of bounce back from anything and, you know, no matter what you're going through or what you've been through, you can always bounce back and be a better person.
8: South Australia's weather now for tomorrow. Port Lincoln, 23 degrees, partly cloudy.

0: Port Pirie 26, partly cloudy. Renmark 23, partly cloudy. Mount Gambier 22, partly cloudy. Adelaide down to a low of 15 overnight before a partly cloudy day with a top of 24 degrees tomorrow. The same conditions on Thursday. Friday 23, showers increasing. Saturday 21, showers. Sunday, Monday and Tuesday 20 degrees and a shower or two. ABC News.
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4: Boy, boy, given those numbers in terms of the extra staff that have been recruited, why are elective surgery cancellations still going up?
5: There's no doubt the system is under pressure and we still have wait lists because the demand on the system has continued to grow. I'm not making excuses for that. What I'm saying is I won't accept criticism here that we aren't trying to do better.
1: Drive.
4: Well, it is 4:05. Thanks for your company this hour of the program. Well, it seems, at least from the data that is being received, that the most intense period of the algal bloom is now reducing. But, of course, the effects that it has had will be ongoing for quite a long time to come. And part of that is around, well, how do you try and rebuild the ecosystem? Well, two new artificial reefs are soon to be installed in Gulf St. Vincent. So how much of a difference will that make when it comes to rebuilding ecosystems, but then eventually as well, when the time's appropriate, for things like recreation or even commercial fishing? We're talking about that this hour. Of course, we'll be talking sport as well. The big news that Michael Voss is gone from Carlton. There's been some reporting suggesting that one of the starting points of that decision really being made was playing out during Gather Round. So you'll find out more about that very soon as well. But of course, to start this hour, we are only hours away from the federal budget. It's being painted as one which will contain difficult decisions, to use the language of Treasurer Jim Chalmers, and it seems, while it's not confirmed, that there will be changes to things like negative gearing and capital gains tax to try and make housing more equitable. And that really ties in with a broader idea of intergenerational equity. And this is something that I think can be a bit divisive in a sense, and that's been playing out on the text line with the stories that you've been sharing. I'll bring you some of those in a moment. But it seems that for some people who have adult children who are struggling to get into the housing market, or grandchildren who they think, well, how on earth are they ever going to get in to buy a place? But others, the response seems to be, well, hang on, it was pretty hard for us too. We had interest rates in the high teens. We bought modest houses and built from there. So I'd love your thoughts on this. How do you feel? Do you think there needs to be a fix when it comes to intergenerational equity? Here's some of what Jim Chalmers has had to say on this.
6: Well, the first principle is we recognise and respect the really big contribution that older Australians have made and continue to make to our country and to our economy. But we also need to recognise that there are a lot of Australians, and particularly younger Australians, who are finding it too hard to get into the housing market. And this problem will get worse if we leave it unattended.
4: So clearly change is on the way, and we'll get the fine detail of how that plays out later on this evening. We'll be bringing you coverage of the budget here on 891 ABC Adelaide. But on that broader idea of intergenerational equity, Saul Eslake can talk to us about that. Independent economist, Saul, really grateful to you for your time this afternoon.
7: Oh, good afternoon, Nicola. Thank you for having me on the program.
4: Is it something that can kind of be, is it as clear as being proven or disproven that intergenerational equity is becoming a bigger challenge?
7: I think it is fairly clear that it's becoming a bigger challenge. And I say that whilst readily acknowledging that there are people in their retirement years who are living in or close to poverty, particularly if they've reached retirement without ever having owned a home or paid their home off. That's particularly true of older women who typically have far less superannuation than men and may have lost their home as a result of family breakdown or something like that. And there are obviously people in relatively younger age groups who are doing very nicely, earning high salaries and building investment portfolios, but they tend to be the exception rather than the rule. There's been a significant increase in the share of total household wealth owned by people over the age

0: age of 65 over the last 20 years, a bigger increase than can be explained by the fact that the share of the population who are aged over 65 has increased over the last 25 years. And when you look at home ownership rates, although the overall home ownership rate as at our most recent census of 2021, was only 6 percentage points below its peak, which was way back in 1966 at 72%. It's only fallen 6 percentage points then. Mm-hmm. That disguises some very substantial differences across age groups. The home ownership rate among people aged under 25 is back to where it was in 1947. The home ownership rate among people aged 35 to 44 is back to where it was in 1954. And the home ownership rate among people aged 44 to 55, which is not exactly low and not exactly young, that's lower than it was in 1961. Whereas among people aged 65 or over, the home ownership rate is virtually unchanged from what it was more than 50 years ago. And while some of those declines in home ownership rates among younger people reflect social changes, such as people staying in the education system for longer than they did in the immediate post-war decades, or forming families and having children at older ages, some of it reflects choices that people make. A great deal of it reflects the fact that housing is simply far less affordable. The average house across Australia now costs about 11 times annual household disposable income per person over the age of 15. And while, as you said in the introduction there, mortgage rates, you know, when I bought my first home, I sometimes say to my kids, my interest rate was 17.5% for some of that time. But then I have to admit to them that my mortgage on my first home was only $90,000. And so whereas today, yes, the mortgage rate is something like 6 or 7%, but the typical mortgage is now something like $600,000 or $700,000. So it is much more difficult for younger people today to achieve what is still a widely shared goal of owning your own home than it was when I did it for the first time in the first half of the 1980s, or when my parents did in the 1960s.
1: So do you think that the potential changes, and we don't have the details yet, obviously, but the potential changes, certainly they've been flagged to capital gains tax discounts and negative gearing, will shift that back into a better sense of equity, if I can put it that way?
0: Well, I think they will make a contribution to improving equity as between generations and increasing the chance that younger Australians will be able to achieve the goal of home ownership before their hair starts to turn grey and their children leave home. And that would be, I think, a good thing. But, I mean, let's be clear, this is not a silver bullet. It's not going to solve the problem on its own. It needs to be accompanied by more measures to boost the supply of housing and speed the time that it takes to build new housing. And federal and state governments are all trying to do things like that. But this will be a helpful measure. And, you know, just to put some perspective on the intergenerational dimension of this, the most recent data from the Taxation Office says that 44.2% of those taxpayers who report capital gains, 42%, I should say, of those taxpayers who report capital gains are age 65 or over, whereas only 21% of those who report capital gains are 35 or younger. And moreover, 62% of the capital gains are in dollars accrue to people aged over 65, whereas only 4% of capital gains accrue to people under the age of 35. If we look at negative gearing, 48% of negatively geared property investors are aged between 45 and 65. There aren't too many who are over 65. They've usually sold their properties by then and reaping capital gains. But 48% of the negatively geared investors aged 45 to 65, only 15% are aged under 35. So clearly the generous tax treatment of capital gains and the ability to use negative gearing to reduce the tax you pay on your other income disproportionately benefit older Australians. And because people, over 80% of the money that is lent to property investors to purchase housing is for the purchase of housing we've already got, established housing. Mm-hmm. That doesn't add to the supply of housing at all. You know, people who buy established properties, properties that already exist, you know, like to pat themselves on the back and say, we're fine fellows because we're increasing the supply of rental housing. But by outbidding someone who is trying to buy an established property to live in themselves, they're also actually increasing the demand for rental housing by exactly the same amount. And what the changes that are going to be announced tonight, according to press reports, will do is to try and skew the incentives away from purchasing housing we've already got towards financing the construction of new housing that we don't have yet. That would seem to me to be a very sensible change to make. We want to discourage investment in the housing we've already got, because all that does is push up the price of it. You know, the opposition, Tim Wilson, the shadow treasurer, and Angus Taylor, the opposition leader, are in a sense right when they say if you tax something more, you will get less of it. We actually want less investment in housing we've already got, and we want more investment in new housing, which these changes, I think, will at least at the margin help to encourage.
1: Are there other things that could be looked at that you think might get some attention as part of the budget in terms of that equity idea tonight's all?
0: Well, I suppose one other measure that's been mentioned in media speculation and leaks is introducing a minimum tax rate of 30% on family trusts. Now, family trusts are much more likely to be used by older Australians and richer Australians than people who are younger and who aren't as well off. You know, they're basically used by people who operate businesses, whether it's farms or small businesses or for investment purposes, and there aren't too many of those people in their 20s. So that's another relatively small measure that will help improve intergenerational equity. But you know, the government will probably make a lot of this. I would say that, you know, while I support all these measures, I don't want to overstate the impact that they're going to have. They'll be helpful, but they're not going to solve all of the problems that we have, whether it's in relation to housing or other challenges facing, in particular, younger Australians.
1: So it's like, really appreciate your time this afternoon. Thank you so much.
0: Thank you for having me.
1: Independent economist Saul Eslake, so many of your thoughts coming through on this. I'm happy to share a range of them with you this afternoon. Thank you for sending them through. 0467 922 891. Wendy says, in relation to the generational gap in housing, we worked bloody hard for our house and did without a lot of extras. Beanbags were our chairs, and the younger generation are getting maternity and paternity leave, plus things like super. I chose to stay at home with my children, and I don't regret that, and I did not receive either of those things. So it's swings and roundabouts. Having said that, house prices are ridiculous, but this also affects older Australians. Kay says, I went without a car.

0: 5, then there'll be expert budget analysis with Samantha Donovan, and then from 8:30, it will be your turn to share what the budget means for you with Spence Denny. So everything you need to know about tonight's federal budget right here on 891 ABC Adelaide. And next, the winner of your A, B or C.
1: Afternoons with Joe Labadie.
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4: Thank you.
0: I will look forward to seeing you and having a chat. So hold on the line. We'll grab your details because it is a really fun experience. So over the course of the program, we'll be telling you all about what's going on at Tasting Australia. But for those lucky enough to head along, they'll get to try a few of the dishes on offer. Still got 4 double passes for a spot at the VIP tasting panel this Friday. Tasting Australia, of course, at Town Square in the middle of the CBD. So we'll be giving away more later today and on tomorrow on the program. So for your chance, text in your pitch. Tell us about why you're the go-to expert on on South Australian food. 0467 922 891. 4:21 is the time. Let's get to the winner of your A, B or C now, though. Thank you for all your votes. Stephen Stills with Love the One You're With.

Stephen Stills, the winner of your A, B, or C. And hey, thank you so much for all of your engagement on this idea of equity across generations. Do there need to be changes to things like capital gains and negative gearing? So many of your texts coming through on that. Sue, for example, says, my 30-year-old son is still at home, despairs of ever being able to own his own home, and he's one of thousands in the same boat. It's a crisis. Another person says, discouraging investment doesn't solve a housing crisis. It relocates it. Wealth is mobile. Punitive policies simply push capital to other places.

0: the imminent establishment of a couple of artificial reefs to be installed on Gulf St Vincent. Asher Desiree is the Chief Executive Officer of Wreckfish SA. And Asher, you've been pretty involved in making this happen.
1: Yeah, absolutely. And speaking of houses, that's exactly what we're building for these fish. So we've got a range of these sort of innovative designs going in the water, and this is going to increase biodiversity within the Gulf and create opportunity for those threatened and endangered species in particular that suffered so harshly through the algal bloom to bounce back fiercely, and we're really hoping they do that quickly.
0: Thankfully, you don't have to explain capital gains changes to fish.
1: No, fish don't care, so that's really good.
0: So tell us about what these artificial reefs do. And what are they actually made of? What do they look like?
1: Yeah, so these are all modular systems, and it's the first actually in the world of this type. So it's purely concrete. They're built in a way that hydrologically, they create an upwelling. And this obviously creates a better environment than just a standard stagnant reef. And it creates a lot of movement down there, and it creates a range of settlement and encourages breeding and encourages all of those corals and those lower ends of the food chain to establish quickly. And obviously, we are really pushing towards getting those Engarsi oysters on the reef. So we've got oyster shell incorporated within the design so that those can settle on there, because oyster attracts oyster.
0: And is the idea that over time it attracts other species as well in terms of different types of fish and other sea life?
1: Yeah, for sure. And these systems are already in place as a trial in Darwin Harbour in the Northern Territory, and they're bustling with life, same as the oyster triangles are going down. Within a year, they're covered in oysters. So we're really confident this hard substrate will provide the environment exactly what it needs right now. Obviously, it's not going to fix the algae, but it's certainly going to help the environment and help the species that rely on hard substrate and reef to thrive.
0: So it's fair to say that that's the primary aim, is to try and get the ecosystem firing a bit more, but then in the longer term, the potential for more wreck fishing or even potentially commercial fishing?
1: Yeah, absolutely. So ideally, the lower end of the food chain is there because it attracts larger fish.

0: film starting and everything's starting to tick over how it should.
1: Where are they actually going to go?
0: So the first site is in Waroona, which is down in southern Thurio. That's outside of the marine park there. And that's in about 26 metres, 27 metres of water. And the second one is in Nepean Bay over in near American River and Kangaroo Island. And the reason these are chosen is because these areas were really heavily impacted and a lot of fish died throughout this process in those areas. So we're focusing on those regions to sort of get it kicking over as quickly as possible.
1: And in terms of, I guess, the scheme of how big the ocean is, I mean, it's a bit of a cliche, but are these in effect a drop in the ocean if you look at the overall scale of things, or could this be scaled up?
0: Yeah, so obviously scaling it is a huge benefit, but in isolation, if you look at the Spencer Gulf and Gulf St. Vincent, there's not a lot of reef in there, especially Gulf St. Vincent. So huge, big expanse of seabed, huge amount of water, and it's just all sand and mud bottom. There's just nothing there. And, you know, historically, there's you know, evidence that it was all oyster reef and there was a whole bunch of hard bottom there, and that's all been removed over time through harvest and everything else. So what we're doing is we're trying to put it back. And because it's such a large area with so little bottom, any bit of reef we put down is going to be beneficial, and we know that for sure. So these sites are 4,900 square metres each, so 5,000 square metres, and there's two of them. That's going to benefit the environment because there's just nothing there currently.
1: And just finally, we've spoken about this as kind of the idea of it being rehabilitation. Is part of it too about the preparation of the potential of another bloom at some point?
0: Not particularly. So as we said, the more reef there is, the better off the fish are. And especially as we refer back to those territorial species, you know, once they establish their populations and they build up to a certain level, those fish need to be displaced because they can't possibly all live in the one area. So they move off of that parent reef and then they try and find connecting reef areas to establish their own little territories. And in Gulf St. Vincent, there just isn't anything. So what we're doing is we're providing more habitat, more opportunity to breed, more opportunity to establish subpopulations. And that's going to ultimately allow things to bounce back as quickly as possible because it's going to provide extra resources to those fish that do leave the parent reef. It's all a matter of building resilience. So it's not particularly in, you know, we saying that there's going to be another algal bloom and that's what we're protecting against. We're just trying to get all of that biomass back in the system because just so much of it perished, unfortunately.
1: Asher Desiree, thank you so much.
0: No worries at all.
1: Chief Executive Officer with Wreckfish SA. 29 to 5 is the time, very soon. After weeks in the spotlight, Carlton coach Michael Voss has quit. We'll be talking about the fallout with Mark Soderstrom from Channel 7. First, though, the latest in news headlines. Isabel Damon, good afternoon.
2: Good afternoon, Nikolai. Finance Minister Katie Gallagher says significant tax reform in tonight's federal budget will result in a better deal for younger Australians. Government forecasts estimate negative gearing and capital gains tax reforms would help 75,000 people to buy their first home over the coming decade. Defence says the soldier who died yesterday after a mid-air collision during a parachute training exercise on the New South Wales south coast was an experienced Special Forces sniper who was helping to instruct the course. 50-year-old Warrant Officer Lachlan Muddle and a second soldier, a sergeant from the ADF's parachute school, had opened their parachutes and were manoeuvring to the drop zone when they crashed and fell several hundred feet. And wildlife carers are concerned possums and birds will become casualties of the North Adelaide Golf Course redevelopment as more trees are cut down. Protesters gathered outside North Adelaide's parklands for a second day today as work escalates on the state government's $45 million golf course revamp. Possums were seen being removed from trees this morning and relocated into newly installed habitat boxes throughout the park. I'll have more news at 5 o'clock.
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1: Dorian Tassatos from the Australian Traffic Network. Dorian, good afternoon.
4: Good afternoon, Nikolai. A crash has just come through Elizabeth Vale on Phillip Highway near the John Rice Avenue roundabout. And there are several others too, one in the city, Hindley Street near Victoria Street. Also, Fulham Gardens on Tapleys Hill Road near the Servo, Colonelite Gardens, Springbank Road near Kent Road, Regency Park on Grand Junction Road near South Road, Norton Summit too, Old Norton Summit Road near Colonial Drive, Burstwater Main, Ingle Farm, Montague Road near Red Hill Road. And just be sure to check your speed cut, Morteras, Henley Beach and Kings Road, Paralowie.
1: Thank you so much, Dorian Tassatto from the Australian Traffic Network. Let's head to the Bureau of Meteorology. Hannah Marsh is Senior Forecaster on duty. Hannah, good afternoon to you.
5: Good afternoon, Nikolai.
1: Another pretty warm day today.

0: Yeah, we had maximum temperatures range from 17 degrees at Mount Lofty up to 24.6 degrees at Parafield. In the city, we had a maximum of 21.7 degrees just after 3 p.m. And that's mainly due to some high cloud over us. As we head into tomorrow, we'll see a minimum around the 15-degree mark, so a bit warmer than what we've saw last night, looking at a maximum around 24 degrees in the city and Elizabeth, 23 at Glenelg and Noarlunga, and 21 at Mount Barker. And again, we're expecting partly cloudy conditions for both Wednesday and Thursday. Then on Friday, we're looking at showers developing, particularly during the afternoon and evening and extending into the weekend, looking at the temperature dropping back to around that 20-degree mark for the weekend.
1: And at the moment, for those showers on, well, particularly Friday and Saturday, still a bit of variability. We might end up with not a whole lot, or there could be quite a bit at the upper end.
0: Yeah, it is a little bit tricky. We do have a front that's going to move through, and there's differences in the timing and intensity of that system still. So it's a bit of a watch this space, but it is looking like we should see some shower activity later in the week and over the weekend.
1: And does that hang around for the entirety of the weekend, or do things kind of start to taper off?
0: We'll start to ease as we head towards Sunday and into Monday, but we are still expecting the possibility of seeing showers into early next week.
1: Hannah, thank you so much.
0: Thank you.
1: Hannah Marsh, Senior Forecaster on duty at the Bureau of Meteorology. A couple of your thoughts coming through on the artificial reefs going in. Dave says, good start, but many more are needed. Is there any restocking of fish planned like other states do? And Wiley says there used to be 1,800 kilometres of oyster reefs in the Gulf. Nothing now, but any contribution is welcomed. And still plenty of your thoughts coming through on intergenerational equity. These proposed changes, seems like they're all but guaranteed they're going to happen. Now I've said that, maybe they won't. But that seems to be the very clear foreshadowing that the federal government is doing when it comes to changes to capital gains and negative gearing. And so many thoughts on that. One person says, has it occurred to the government that new housing, if that's one of the pushing points to try and get people to invest in new housing, it's poor quality compared to double brick back in the day, that the older generation worked so hard and saved to get so that they're not a future burden on government. Brian says, mom and pop investing in the rental market? No, let the first home buyer invest in the rental market by living in it. Mom and pop can buy bank shares. But Rosie says the government's doing the right thing to tackle capital gains and negative gearing. After John Howard halved capital gains tax, housing became a more lucrative investment than the stock market. The prices of homes have steadily increased. As for broken promises, John Howard said he wouldn't introduce the GST, and Scott Morrison promised a surplus but didn't do that, because that's one of the criticisms that's been levelled towards the Albanese government, that this is a broken promise. Another person says failed government policies have caused this problem, not the baby boomers. Don't blame us. And Haley says the boat has been mixed with regard to taxing capital gains and changing negative gearing. The majority of baby boomers are now over 65. They should have taxed that age group then. But now you're looking to target a 20-year age range, 45 to 65-year-olds, most of which are Gen X and don't deserve this. The issue is housing supply. If the free market cannot correct itself, then the government needs to step in with increased supply of land and house packaging. So as I say, so many of your thoughts on this. Keep them coming, 0467 922 891. You can always call us on 1300 222 891. 23 to 5 is the time.
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1: And Mark Soderstrom from Channel 7 Sports. Soda, happy Tuesday to you.
3: Yeah, you too, Nikolai. Jeez, you sound like you're getting knees deep into the budget.
1: Yeah.
3: You understand all that stuff?
1: Yeah, you want to weigh in? No, sounds like not then.
3: All I know is there's not enough money. And like my son said to me the other day, he goes, why don't they just print more and give it out? And I went, it's a good question. I've asked it myself. I don't know the answer, but I know it's wrong.
1: Oh, inflation and hyperinflation. Yeah. That we'll be getting the $500,000 notes like they used to have in Zimbabwe and places like that.
3: Isn't it?
1: That's
3: like going to Bali. You're going to Bali and you end up being a millionaire with rupiah.
1: Yeah.

0: feel very rich. But look, lots of I said happy Tuesday. It's not a happy Tuesday for Michael Voss, of course. He's quit as Carlton coach. Do you think it was a case of quit before he was pushed?
1: Oh, look, I don't think there's any doubt he was going to get pushed at some point. Look, there's one thing we've discovered with the Carlton Footy Club over the years is they haven't seen success for a long time. And for a club that was used to so much success, you know, in the 80s and so forth, and even those sort of early mid-90s, a little impatient sitting around waiting and watching all these opportunities flitter by. It was interesting. Stephen Trigg, a couple of weeks ago, was talking about his time at Carlton. He's obviously back running the SA Footy Commission, and he said, he'd obviously CEO at the Crows, then he went to Carlton. He said, if you reckon there's expectation around Adelaide and Port Adelaide footy clubs, he said, wait till you get to somewhere like Carlton where they actually expect to be a fantastic performing club given their history. And they're so far from that at the moment that you understand that there's not a lot of patience around that place. And Vossie was 1-8. I mean, he was on a hiding to nothing. He's had 5 years there, and unfortunately, they were going to chop him. There was no doubt, and maybe they even, you know, he would have known the drums were beating.
0: Interesting to see, too, whether they, you know, because there's always been that reluctance. And I know situations are, circumstances are very different when you look at a Port Adelaide, for example, but how resistant Port Adelaide have been to use the rebuild phrase, whether that is just said more plainly at Carlton.
1: Well, look, the thing with Carlton you've got to look at is, Nicolai, they've turned over so much of the management of that club. You know, in the last couple of years, new president, new CEO with Graham Wright, new CEO Chris Davies from Port Adelaide. I think they've brought in something like 6 different assistant coaches. So the only sort of senior position that hadn't been turned over was Michael Voss, and now they've done that. So it's been a genuine overhaul. I mean, that's a complete rebuild of your management structure. So it'll be interesting to see where they go or who they go with. I mean, Rob Priestley, the president, turned around and said, we were going to roll Vossie last year and we wanted to do it. But, you know, he said, we're not going to apologise for letting him coach out his final year. And he certainly didn't get to do that. So, yeah, look, they're a club that have struggled for a long time and probably still perhaps live a little bit in the past of where they were as a, you know, really big Victorian stronghold, but they're no longer that now.
0: There's been a really interesting discussion that's been going for a couple of days now too, that continues on around how the ways that the AFL and the SANFL interact, and particularly pointing to the mid-season draft as well, and some saying, look, they feel like the SANFL kind of is kind of getting raided pretty brazenly now.
1: Yeah, we've seen it a fair bit since it was reintroduced, you know, a number of years back. Some really good SANFL players have been ripped out, you know, middle of the year and gone on to play some pretty decent AFL football. I mean, just even recently last year, Glenelg lost 2 really good key defenders, Harry Ram and Oscar Adams, while they were in the process of trying to win 3 flags in a row and end up going down the Sturt in the grand final. I mean, arguably those guys might not have made a difference, but geez, it made a difference to Glenelg's defence. Port Adelaide have been successful with guys like Manny Liddy and Ewan McKinlay out of the SANFL for the past couple of years. Look, the tough thing is, Nicolai, you know, for a lot of these clubs, for example, Woodville, West Orange sitting 5-1 at the moment, they build up a lot of these players, they get everything ticking over nicely, or they recruit them, you know, to their club from interstate and they give them a platform here. And then when they get ripped out in the middle of the year, it can leave a massive hole. Now, the clubs at SANFL level get $10,000 from the AFL clubs who take the players, but it doesn't really help you find a player to fill that spot at this time of the year. And I think for some of them, it can certainly derail their processes. And it'll be really interesting to see what happens in the middle of this year, because there are a bunch of players in really, really good form right now who could find themselves back at an AFL club or at an AFL club for the first time. Now, it's tough for the SANFL clubs because you can't deny giving these guys an opportunity,
0: yeah,
1: if you know what I mean.
0: Yeah.
1: Like, you want these guys to develop and go to another level. You want your SANFL club to be known to produce this talent and provide platforms for them. But it's just so hard in the middle of the year because you can't replace these guys. And I can understand SANFL clubs being extremely frustrated. But, you know, you also look at AFL clubs and you look at the players and you go, well, if you're playing SANFL footy and you got a chance to be playing AFL footy 2 weeks later, yes, you would jump at it. So, look, it's a tough, tough situation. I'm not quite sure what compensation can benefit, because you can't buy players middle of the year to bring you back into state level. So it's going to be an ongoing argument. And, I don't even think there is an answer for it. It's just unfortunately, a tough situation for those central clubs.
0: There's also been some really interesting research done into what drives people to cancel their AFL memberships. And part of this is probably a bit self-evident on one level. But, you know, I think one of the things that you'd think of is, well, if a club's not doing well, right, we're talking about Carlton, for example, of, you know, if you've got years after years, there'll be a loyal core of fans that'll stay as members. But if you want to use the term fair weather fans or the bandwagon, you know, they'll jump off. But this research says if you're an AFL club and you really want to know whether people are going to cancel their memberships, watch what happens towards the end of a season. And if fans stop rocking up, that is the most certain way to determine you're about to lose a bunch of members.
1: Yeah, look, essentially, you hit it right on the head. You think if your club's struggling, you think people are going to jump off and go, I'm not going to pay my membership. But it's essentially a membership experience that people stay for. So even if your club's really struggling, but you're treating your members, you know, in a great way, and they're still getting a terrific experience away from the fact their team might be copping a hiding, they're more likely to stick around. It's a little bit like now clubs are treating memberships a bit like subscription businesses, a bit like Netflix and so forth. So they're using data like those organisations do to try and retain people to maintain those subscriptions. So I think they surveyed something like 100,000 fans across Swinburne Uni did it. And it's essentially, well, it's customer service. Do you know what I mean? It's how people feel. It's how you're making them feel, what opportunities you're providing. And that side of it is going to ensure that they stick around. So look, clubs are well aware of that. There's no doubt, because a lot of this this type of surveying has been done for the past 10 years or so, and we've seen AFL club memberships jump from something like 400,000 to 800,000 in that time. So it's clearly working and giving clubs that sort of understanding. But it comes back to good old customer service. And I know, Nicola, if you go to the shop, I mean, when's the last time that you've sat there and gone, gee, that was great service, whether it was a fantastic product or perhaps it was, you know, just even someone being really polite behind a counter, for example, getting your coffee. It's funny, I only thought of this yesterday because I was making a call. And while I was waiting with one of those ones where you got to push the button, they said, please do not abuse any of our staff, blah, blah, blah, blah. And I think when you start a conversation like that with a machine, you know, the people, like, you don't have,
0: you're not helping
1: I have
0: yourself.
1: No intention of abusing your staff, but I've got a fair thought that I might need to, given you're essentially telling me that maybe I'm going to have a reason to. I don't know, is your customer service poor? But it comes down to treating people really bloody well. And even if, for example, the experience is great, but the performance might be fantastic at the club, people will stick around.
0: Makes me think of the 36ers. I mean, obviously they did very well last season, but they've been having sellouts for long before that when they weren't doing that well.
1: Well, if they're making their... They must be doing something right, because they're making their fans and their members feel good, giving them a great experience despite the result. And I think anyone running any type of business can learn something from that. And I just marvel nowadays, even when you walk into a service place, you know, it says, please treat our people with respect. Like in the supermarket now. Yeah. I mean, I don't know, are people just getting angrier and just ripping into anyone? Or is it essentially so many machines and things are now providing so much of the service that people become so frustrated, businesses know they're going to cop some flack even before they start?
0: Absolutely. Now, Soda, very quickly, Tasting Australia, where you're going to be joining us on Friday. You're looking forward to it. Are you a foodie?
1: I love Tasting Australia, mate. It is one of those great times. Beautiful food, and you've got people like the great Duncan Valgemold and Kane Pollard whipping up brilliant little extravaganzas. So what have we got on the menu Friday afternoon for the OB?
0: Well, I actually think probably not much for me, but we'll whip something up for you. Don't worry. We'll get you a little treat.
1: It's brilliant. Get along and have a crack, because it is a fantastic. I mean, if you just jump into Town Square and grab a little feed, you know, on a Sunday arvo, it is absolutely brilliant. There is some great food around. Go for it.
0: Look forward to seeing you there, Soda. Thank you so much.
1: See you, Nicola. Have a good night, mate.
0: Mark Soderstrom from Channel 7 Sport. And, of course, speaking of, if you think you've got what it takes to be one of our VIP taste testers to secure your spot on the tasting panel this Friday, you need to tell us why you should be there, why you may be worthy of being a go-to expert on South Australian food. 0467 922 891. You can call us as well. Sue from Semaphore. Sue, you want to nominate?
2: Hello, Nicolai. Yes, I'm being a bit cheeky, but yes, I'd love to nominate myself.
0: Why is that, Sue?

0: have just recently been diagnosed with stage three breast cancer.
1: Oh.
0: And on Monday, I'm fit and healthy apart from that. But on Monday, I start a course of chemotherapy. And that apparently messes up your taste buds. And I'm a food and wine lover, but I've never been to Tasting Australia. So I thought having cancer kind of makes you a bit braver. So I thought, why don't I ring the ABC and suggest myself as being worthy to come along and have a bit of fun with you on Friday afternoon?
1: Oh, sir, I absolutely cannot say no to that. That's it. You put a very strong case forward. It'll be a real joy to have you there. You're coming along.
0: Thank you so much. See, this is the other thing. People are so nice to you when they hear your news, and
1: Yeah.
0: I'm fine until people are nice. So, yeah, really looking forward to it. Thank
1: Okay.
0: you.
1: Thank you so much. So hang on the line. We'll grab your details and look forward to seeing you on Friday and being able to take part on that. Absolutely worthy to head along, particularly, like you say, if you love your food and the taste may disappear, you know, take advantage while you can, don't you? We'll have one more double pass to give away today, a couple tomorrow as well. 11 to 5 is the time. You're on Drive on 891 ABC Adelaide. I should say, too, after the news at 5 o'clock, we will take you to Possum Park. We'll be speaking about Possum Park because, of course, that's where a number of trees have now been cut down. But questions have been risen, particularly in the past 24 hours, about what's being done to try and make sure that animals, including possums that call those trees home, are finding a new home. How practical is that? Who are the people that are helping? Why are shade cloths being put up along the fencing? We'll be talking about that after five as well.
2: Evenings with Spence Denny.
3: If you're a single man, get a corgi. Women are going to stop and talk to you. My favourite name for a corgi was Cheddar. The owner's last name is Cheesley.
2: 891 ABC Adelaide. You're with Nikolai Bailharts for everything Adelaide. 891 ABC Adelaide.
1: Well, despite not being formally responsible for homelessness policy or service delivery, councils say they're finding themselves increasingly involved in that area. On yesterday's program, you might have heard from the Local Government Association President Heather Holmes-Ross about the increase in people facing homelessness who were seeking help from their local council.
4: Particularly in our community centres and our libraries, people are coming in because those types of buildings are safe, but also talking to the staff about things that they can do, how they can be helped. And so we're increasingly seeing our library staff helping people suffering homelessness, helping them, for example, to use the computers, because often that's how you need to get to services, is online. So library staff in particular are very happy to do this, but it is stretching them, and they're doing that in addition to their usual jobs.
1: Well, one council that has been looking at this and facing additional demand for help too is the City of Salisbury. A trial's been run to embed a social worker in the library to offer support. Gillian Aldridge is the Mayor of the City of Salisbury. Mayor, thank you for your time this afternoon.
5: Pleasure.
1: What brought this idea around of putting a social worker into the library?
5: Look, I think we are a city that everyone belongs. We have all different community members coming in, and we recognise that there's some of them need a little bit more support. And we've now helped 600 of the community members that have come in and assisted by the social worker. So that it's really made a difference to a lot of people, and they increase their skills and confidence in responding. You know, people are really appreciating being able to come and talk to someone.
1: Wow, that's a huge number. Do you know, is that, I'm guessing that might not be everybody in that cohort would be facing homelessness. It might be a bit broader than that.
5: Oh, it could be anything.
1: Yeah.
5: Could be anything, just feeling a bit low or needing a bit more confidence or needing, again, how do I connect on to someone who would help me? So that's how we assist in so many different ways. There are people coming in with challenging behaviours, and the normal, although they do now, it's got a lot more skills. Our workers, our library workers didn't necessarily know how to help. Now those challenging behaviours, there's someone there that understands them and will listen to them, and that's what's really important.
1: Which really goes too to the, as you say, the changing role of not only social workers, but librarians as well. That we hear so much more about libraries being community centres, and in some cases, you know, on those really hot days or cold days, they can be almost a kind of a place of refuge.
5: They definitely are, and that's what we.

0: want them to be. And in fact, our library is in our community centre, so it works in so many different ways. And there is support and help for anyone who is vulnerable and needs to come in and talk to someone.
1: And so, in terms of that side of things, is the idea that the social worker or the community liaison says, okay, this is the situation that you might be facing. Here are maybe some options of things that could give you further assistance into the future.
0: That's exactly what they would do. They would offer some options and some support, and that could come from all different places. So, you know, they're experienced to have their fingertips on exactly who they need to call for whatever particular problem someone might have. So it's wonderful to have a confident person around that people feel they can talk to. That's what it's all about. Being listened to, I think. Have someone who actually cares, and that's what we do in Salisbury.
1: And on that note, is it more about that idea of kind of caring and connection rather than things like providing accommodation from a council point of view?
0: I think it's not judging people for the way they look or the way they act. It's actually understanding them. And yes, it's offering all sorts of support, some that we're closer to connect, but we've had people coming in that haven't eaten that need support in that way. It's not a matter of asking questions, it's a matter of listening to them and giving them support we can.
1: Mayor, thank you for your time this afternoon.
0: You're very welcome.
1: Gillian Aldridge, the Mayor of the City of Salisbury. Chris Burns is the CEO of the Hutt Street Centre. Chris, thank you for your time this afternoon.
2: Not a problem at all. Thanks very much for having us on, Nicola.
1: Are you interacting more with councils over time? Do you find that they may be playing more of a role as one of those frontline kind of first interactions with people facing housing challenges?
2: Oh, absolutely. And in council areas where they don't have a service like ours, that might be the only point of an initial contact that someone experiencing homelessness has. And a lot of those councils refer people to us. I mean, we're seeing between 150 and 180 people a day. But providing that initial point of triage is important, but then you have to stick with people and support them on that journey from the initial point of triage right through from homelessness to getting them back into a home to getting them established in the community. And that's why you need that intense support from centres like ours.
1: That must be vital, I imagine, because the flip side of that or the risk is that people feel like they're falling through the cracks or that people aren't giving them any attention and they kind of withdraw.
2: Absolutely they do, and they, the longer they feel that way, it impacts their mental health. They develop a sense of hopelessness and it becomes harder and harder for them, whereas when they come to us, we do that triage, the meal, the shower, the change of clothes, but then we start to help them to address any physical and mental health issues they have. We get them back their identity and then we start to support them on their path back to getting into a house and to getting established in the community. And that's a very often very long, very complex, very rough journey. And to have someone there to support them all the way through is so important. With our centre here, we rely solely on donations from the generosity of South Australians. And that's where, you know, we need to establish centres like ours out in all the suburbs and all the areas, so that once they go to the council, then they can be referred to a centre like ours and get back on that journey out of homelessness.
1: Because I guess one of the other challenges in all of this is perhaps inevitably it puts more pressure on places like Hutt Street Centre.
2: Absolutely it does. I mean, there's only two places like ours. There's us and Westcare on the other side of the city that provide the level of support and care that we do. And so it does tend to be that people experiencing homelessness come to the city and they're able to use the free public transport to get to us. And then we're able to support them and try and get them out. But the blocker at the end is if you haven't got a house for them to move to eventually, it becomes a roadblock. And that's our real issue at the moment, is there's just not enough housing out there available for us to help people on that journey and making sure they get into a house along that journey.
1: Chris Burns, really appreciate your time this afternoon as well. Thank you.
2: No worries. Thanks, Nicola.
1: Chris Burns, who's the CEO of the Hutt Street Centre. 2 to 5 is the time. Thanks to Paul, who's been in touch, letting us know that there's been an accident on Port Wakefield Road heading north just before Rivoli. Cars everywhere, we're hearing, so please do take it easy there. Now, it's almost time for the news at 5 o'clock. After that, I wonder if you'd describe yourself as someone who has a fair degree of

0: patience or tolerance. Well, Jess Frick, as needed to be, he lives with MS and waited 3 hours for an access taxi after being discharged from hospital early Monday morning, only for no taxi to arrive, and was told no one's coming. Well, the Transport Minister, Joe Sockarch, will join you after the news to discuss what can be done to avoid situations like that happening again, because I think pretty much everyone would say that's not okay. It's not all right to just be told you can't go home. And then, well, what do? You readmit to the hospital. So we'll be talking about that. We'll also continue the conversation about capital gains, negative gearing, and intergenerational equity. Is it harder for young people to get into the housing market? We'll give you a bit of a budget preview and share more of your thoughts on whether or not change is required when it comes to things like that. That's to come.
1: News as heard on 891.
2: Doctors say the proposed design of Adelaide's new Women's and Children's Hospital could lead to life-threatening delays in women's care.
1: 891. ABC Adelaide.
3: ABC News with Isabel Damon. Good afternoon. Making housing more affordable for younger Australians will be the centrepiece of tonight's federal budget. Political reporter Monty Bovill has more.
4: While the full details of Treasurer Jim Chalmers' fifth budget won't be known until tonight, the government has confirmed it will include significant tax reform. Government forecasts estimate changes to negative gearing and capital gains tax will help 75,000 people to buy their first home over the coming decade. Prime Minister Anthony Albanese is already selling the plan on social media.
5: This is about doing the right thing to help more young Australians buy a home of their own.
4: During the election campaign last year, Mr. Albanese ruled out changing capital gains tax or negative gearing settings.
3: The federal court has awarded traditional owners from Western Australia's remote north $150.1 million in compensation after mining magnate Andrew Forrest's company Fortescue dug up hundreds of millions of tonnes of ore from their lands without their permission. It's the biggest native title compensation payout ever awarded in Australia. The mines and the lands of the Injabundi people have generated an estimated $80 billion in revenue for the company since production started in 2013. Justice Stephen Burley has ordered $150 million be paid to the Injumbundi Nurra Aboriginal Corporation people for cultural loss and $100,000 for economic loss. Wildlife carers are concerned possums and birds will become casualties of the North Adelaide golf course redevelopment as more trees are cut down. Bethany Alderson reports.
6: Protesters gathered outside North Adelaide's parklands for a second day today as work escalates on the state government's $45 million golf course revamp. Possums were seen being removed from trees this morning and relocated into newly installed habitat boxes throughout the park. Save Our Wildlife Foundation Chair Marion McLucas says some of Adelaide's best possum habitat is at risk.
7: There'll be wildlife loss, there'll be disease.
6: The government says it's making sure wildlife is protected. 585 trees are going and it's pledged to plant three for every one that's cut down.
3: A woman who was swindled out of hundreds of thousands of dollars by her friend has said the crime ruined her life. 44-year-old Andre Langos and 57-year-old Sam Smith previously admitted to stealing more than $6 million from five people between April 2019 and July 2020 who thought they were making financial investments. South Australian documents allege more than $3 million was stolen from an Alzheimer's sufferer and hundreds of thousands from her sister Janet Rowe. Ms. Rowe told the media after a pre-sentence hearing today that one of the accused had been their friend for 20 years and that she hopes the pair gets a substantial custodial sentence. The Australian Defence Force has paused all parachuting operations involving people as investigations continue into a fatal army training exercise on the New South Wales south coast. Emmy Groves reports.
8: Warrant Officer 2nd Class Lachlan Muddle, a Special Forces sniper, died after a mid-air collision during a low-light, high-altitude parachute descent at the Jervis Bay airfield yesterday. The other soldier received minor injuries. Australia's Special Operations Commander, Major General Garth Gould, said the experienced paratroopers were instructing an advanced military free-fall training course. After jumping from an aircraft, both soldiers opened their parachutes and were manoeuvring to the drop zone when they collided. Major General Gould says quick initial investigations will determine when it's safe to resume training, while other lines of inquiry

0: Inquiry will take longer.
1: In the AFL, Carlton has begun its search for a seventh coach in 14 years following the resignation of Michael Voss, Fraser Fife reports.
2: Michael Voss's time as senior coach of Carlton has come to an end following a string of disappointing on-field performances. The Blues are 1-8 to start the 2026 season and won just 9 games last year before senior players Charlie Curnow, Jack Silvani and Tom De Koning all left for other clubs. CEO Graham Wright says the club's mishandling of forward Elijah Hollins' mental health episode, which resulted in a $75,000 fine from the AFL, had nothing to do with the timing of Voss's resignation. Assistant coach Josh Fraser has been appointed interim senior coach.
1: South Australia's weather now for tomorrow: Port Lincoln 23, partly cloudy; Port Pirie 26, partly cloudy; Renmark 23, partly cloudy; Mount Gambier 22, partly cloudy. Adelaide down to 15 degrees overnight before a partly cloudy day with a top of 24 tomorrow. Thursday 24, partly cloudy; Friday 23, showers increasing. ABC News.
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6: Afternoon, Doreen Tassado from ATM with Adelaide's latest traffic. A crash has just come through in Prospect on Regency Road near Stewart Road. Also, Buckland Park, Port Wakefield Road near Carmelo Road. Brooklyn Park, Henley Beach Road near Wadden Road as you head towards the airport. Elizabeth Vale, Phillip Highway near the John Rice Avenue roundabout. Burstwater Main, Ingle Farm, Montague Road near Red Hill Road. And just be sure to check your speed, Main North Road, Mawson Lakes and Port Road, Cheltenham.
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7: Well, it is 5 past 5. Very soon, a number of concerns have been raised about people in Adelaide's ability to get timely rides in access taxis. Those that really rely on them for mobility, but to be able to do things like get home after spending time in hospital or attend really important events like weddings. So what is going on when it comes to access, to getting access to access taxis? Maybe that's something that you've had experience with. I mean, maybe you've had a good experience where you book it in and everything runs smoothly, but we are hearing a number of circumstances at the moment where that's not the case. And of course, in recent years, this has been reviewed a number of times. Significant changes were brought in by the government. So is it time to have another look at things and what needs to be changed to make sure that it's going to work in a way that's better for everybody? We'll also be talking more about the federal budget, of course, only hours away now from being detailed. We'll bring you that here on 891 ABC Adelaide. But still, if you're just joining us, we've been talking about intergenerational equity and so many of you sharing your thoughts on whether or not it's harder now for young people to get into housing. Do there need to be changes to things like capital gains and negative gearing? So we'll keep that conversation going as well.
3: Live at 5 with Nicolai Bailhards.
7: Before all of that, though, as trees continue to be cut down in the Adelaide parklands as part of the redevelopment of the North Adelaide Golf Course, in the past 24 hours, questions have been raised about how animals that are being affected by those trees being removed are being treated. Are they being relocated? Are wildlife carers part of that action to remove those trees? Emily Burke is the South Australian Environment Minister. Minister, good afternoon to you.
8: Good afternoon. Thank you for having me.
7: There have been concerns raised about just how transparent the government has been when it comes to this redevelopment. Do you feel like you've been giving the public as much information as you can?
8: Yeah, so as we know, this is an upgrade of the golf course in North Adelaide and provides an opportunity for us to, one, provide a world-class facility, but also invest back into it by providing new tree coverage. I understand, the community has been raising concerns, and that's why I guess we want to be on the radio today to be able to answer your questions. But also, we are taking this very seriously in regards to what is being reported. But we do know that we have specialists on the ground, as you would expect of us, is there's 4 fauna specialists that are there to inspect the trees before any of them are removed. And they are there throughout the entirety of the day to make sure that the right procedures are in place and that the appropriate and best specialised steps are taken to protect our

0: fauna on site.
1: And what is done if, for example, a possum is found in a tree that's due to be cut down?
0: Yeah, so my understanding is that they are relocated within the parklands. We're also, building possum boxes within the parklands so that they can be able to be rehomed within the same sort of area. We've made sure that the specialists are on site to make sure that they are cared for in the best possible way, and making sure that they do inspect the trees before any trees are removed as well. So there are four fauna experts on the ground throughout the day to make sure that they can be monitoring, providing advice and being the ones that are removing the animals, because as you would expect, you'd want specialists doing that, and that's why we have them on the site.
1: Are you confident that that relocation, that rehoming will work? Because we've had concerns raised by a number of listeners saying that they can only be, possums, for example, can only be moved a relatively short distance before they can become displaced, or if they are put into another area, that can lead to them fighting with other possums and the potential for injuries occurring.
0: So as I said, they are being relocated within the parklands, and that's why we have engaged specialists. They are the ones to provide the advice and know best how to proceed with putting them in, relocating, rehoming our possums to the best location. And as I said, I'm not a specialist, and that's why we've put these people in place to make sure they can provide the right guidance and what we should be doing.
1: Have any animals been injured so far in the relocation efforts or when trees have been cut down?
0: Not that I have been advised of at this point. So we've made sure that we've got people on the ground so they can be monitoring this. We can keep up to date on what is happening, and I haven't had any reports as of today, but happy to keep updated on what is happening in regards to making sure that we have that sound advice, and that's why we have people on the ground so that they can provide any updates to us. But yes, as I said, throughout today, it might be something that happens either today or tomorrow that we can find out any further reports.
1: You mentioned that there are four fauna specialists that are on site at the moment. Are you willing or open to the idea of letting more wildlife rescuers in there to help out if that's what they want to do? If they say, look, it's on our own time, we want to try and help out, can you let more people in?
0: I have to take the advice of the specialists that we have there. They've been hired and put into place as fauna experts to make sure that they are doing the right things, that people that are working on site at the moment are having the guidance that is needed, making sure that the right procedures are being put in place to make sure that the advice and knowledge is on the ground, and they are there the entirety of the day for experts to be able to provide that advice. And I think that's where we need to be, making sure that we've gone through a process, thinking it through, because we want the structure in place as well, because everyone is wanting the answers. I can appreciate it's getting a lot of attention in the community, but we want people to know that we are taking this seriously, and that's why we have put four people on the ground to make sure that we are getting the right advice where it's needed.
1: And on that note of advice, have you been assured that the relocation of the animals that will be affected across the course, I mean, it will add up over the course of the 585 trees, that is actually a practical feasibility, that they will be able to be moved, they won't be disadvantaged, or is the reality, in terms of the advice that you've received, that some may well end up really struggling as a result of this?
0: So what we understand is that proper fauna assessments have been undertaken and surveys have been rolled out across the area to know where is the best location to be rehoming our possums. So it's not just a matter of, the removal of a possum and putting it in a spot and hoping that they thrive. That there's been assessment surveys undertaken already in preparation, and that is why we know that the people that are on the ground, they've done the homework, they've done the research, and are now being able to rehome them in the appropriate locations. And that's the advice that we've been given. We have to take the advice of the experts. That's why they've been put on the ground to do that.
1: Yeah, no, I understand that. But I know that you've gone through, there's a process of taking that advice. But what I'm asking is, does the advice say that this can be done in a way that won't disadvantage any animals? Or is the advice that there are probably going to be disruptions?
0: Yeah, so like I said, the surveying was undertaken prior to tree removal to understand what was the possum population, what do we need to be doing across the site. So that initial work was done then to make sure that when we are relocating and rehoming, that we can do it in a proper and appropriate way, just like we're making sure that we can make get trees at a mature level.

0: We're replacing one tree with three. We're also making sure that that will be, you know, that I think it's 6% of all the trees that are on site. There's 9,000 trees on site, and 6% are looking to be removed as part of this upgrade. But importantly, in replace of the, those trees that are being removed, 1,700 will be put back in their place. So there'll be more trees going back in, which will increase the coverage and the canopy coverage of the site.
1: Minister, I don't want to labour the point, but I feel like we're not kind of getting to the bottom of will there be animals that are... The reality is that some animals will be disrupted as a result of this, or is the advice that you're receiving that every animal will effectively be able to get along in its new habitat as it would have in its old?
0: Well, what we've been advised is that there'll be no threatened species impacted by the redevelopment. But what we are seeing with if an animal is required to be removed, that they are being moved into an appropriate location. And that location has been surveyed, has been looked at beforehand to make sure when we are finding, oh, there's a possum in this particular tree, we're having a specialist on site to be able to make sure that they can move them into the appropriate location because they've already done that work prior to the removal.
1: 5:15 is the time. You're on Drive on 891 ABC Adelaide. Emily Burke's with you, the Environment Minister, speaking about the ongoing redevelopment of the North Adelaide Golf Course. Minister, we're getting a number of people on the question around transparency and the information that's being provided to the public on quite a physical level, saying, why is shade cloth being put up over the construction fencing? Why do you need to block that view?
0: I think if you looked at all of our construction sites and infrastructure projects, you would see shade cloth on all of them. It's not a new practice. If you were in the area and you were seeing the aquatic centre, for example, that construction site also had shade cloth around it. This is not a new practice. This is something that happens on all infrastructure projects and all projects that happen across South Australia. There is usually the green mesh around the outside. So I don't think that is being put into place for any other reason other than the fact that it's always put in place.
1: Could an exception be made? I mean, I'm just saying that we're getting people saying, well, at least let us see what's going on. I know that you've said this is the normal practice, but if transparency is one of the things that people seem to be concerned about, you could remove the covers and people could see what's going on.
0: Look, as I said, this is nothing unusual in regards to having it in place. I'm happy to look into it further. It hasn't been raised directly with me yet, so happy to have a look into it further. But as I said, this is not, you know, trying to cover up anything. This is just what happens on all projects, all government projects, whether it's the TGD project, whether it's the aquatic centre that's just been undertaken, or any project across that's a major project as well.
1: And just finally, Minister, what's your feeling around the level of concern that's been raised in terms of the overall population? What's the split between people that, from your read of things that say, this is great, we need to go ahead with it, versus we have real genuine concerns here?
0: Well, I think that this is a golf course that is being upgraded. It is a public golf course that has been in the community, that has seen many variations across its life, and has had trees planted to create this golf course. And now we have an opportunity to take that to another standard. And whilst doing that, we get the opportunity to increase tree coverage through 1,700 trees going in the replace of the 500 that are needing to be potentially removed for this upgrade. So when we look at this whole site as a facility, there are already 9,000 trees there. 6% of trees are potentially needing to be removed. But in their place, we'll be having 1,700 go in. So we hope that at the end of this, we can see that there is an incredible world-class facility, just as there is across the road. When we experience, you know, pushback around the aquatic centre, we now have more open space available to people because it's been purpose-built for the needs of the community, giving more space back to the parklands. We can now go and invest in the golf course, upgrade the golf course, and invest in putting more tree coverage there as well.
1: Emily Burke, thank you for your time this afternoon.
0: Thank you.
1: The South Australian Environment Minister, what do you think? 0467 922 891. One person on the text line says, in terms of the trees going back in, will they be mature trees or sapling? And also raising the question of who will be paying for annual maintenance of a championship golf course. Another person...

0: It's Denny.
1: I can't read this one without laughing. Lithuania. You don't get many Lithuanian explorers heading to the South.
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0: ABC Adelaide. 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
3: Well, a number of concerns have been raised about people in Adelaide's ability to get timely rides in access taxis. This morning on breakfast, we heard a number of different situations where people who needed lifts were told, sorry, there's no one to pick you up. Jess Frick has MS and had to go to the emergency room on Sunday. Once he was treated and discharged, he called for an access cab. Here's his experience.
4: I called my taxi, which would have been about 10:30, and I booked it, and then a little bit later I get a text message to say my taxi is on its way, it's nearly there, which I was quite happy about because, you know, they often can take a while to get there. So I went out, so I waited outside. It was pretty cold by the time I got out there, and waited for about 10, 15 minutes, and then I get a text to say that there's been a delay in my taxi, and I thought, oh, this happens sometimes. So I went back inside into the waiting room. It's still pretty cold. Come about 11:30, I've got no other text message. And so I call up, and the people say, oh, no, look, we're finding a cab. You know, hopefully the one on its way soon. We're trying our best. 12:30, nothing still, so I call them back. And they say, no, look, we're still trying to find a cab. You know, there are only so many taxis in Adelaide, which, you know, does happen. And then by about sort of 1:30, I call them back again to say it still hasn't come. And then they said, actually, there are no taxis in Adelaide. Sorry, there's going to be there are just none.
5: So they just told you were not going to get an access cab that night.
4: Yes, and I wish they'd told me at the beginning. It would have been easier to organise something. But no, they waited till then to say there are no taxis there. And they said, look, we can call up a driver and try and wake one up, but that's, you know, we'll try our best to do that.
3: So then from there, Jess went back into the hospital and had to stay the night and has not left the hospital because now surgery tomorrow and the decision was made, well, it's easier to just stay there. As part of that conversation, Vicky from Cumberland Park then called in. Her 95-year-old mum, who lives in a nursing home, missed a family wedding because a booked access taxi didn't arrive.
6: We'd booked an access cab, or rather the nursing home had booked it the day before, and we were waiting for mum to come, and they never got a cab, despite many calls by us at the registry office and by the nursing home. They just kept promising they're looking for a driver.
5: These are important occasions.
7: Yes. So she missed the wedding.
6: Tears. Yes, she missed it. She was in tears. She'd been to the hairdresser at the nursing home. She'd got dressed. The staff had helped her and were excited for her, and she missed it.
3: Joe Sockarch is the Minister for Infrastructure and Transport. Minister, how unacceptable is it from your point of view to be told there's no one to pick you up?
8: Yeah, look, good afternoon, Nicolai, and to all your listeners. It is unacceptable, and I was very disappointed to hear, of course, this morning of Jess's experience and also others. And, you know, this isn't an incident where we ever take this for, you know, granted, albeit the fact that we've seen some gradual improvements over some time now within our access taxi system, and particularly for the need of those within our communities that rely heavily on this as a mode of both staying connected in communities or keeping connected with their families. And albeit that we do see these improvements, any situation, albeit limited, are always one too many for my liking.
3: Oh, it doesn't sound like the system's improving.
8: Nicolai, there are significant improvements, and I might just sort of touch on this for relativity. Mm. And there is still work to be done. And as I said, any instance where a private sector operator, which our taxis are, they're in the private industry and private sector, we as a government need to ensure that we have the proper regulation and oversight, but also the system settings to support them in thriving. And to be frank with you, often we have to rely heavily on private industry and operators to do the right thing to get these taxis on the road. But we've increased substantially the lifting fee, which means that that's more money going to the pockets of drivers.

0: was to incentivise this. We've also increased the funded trips within the scheme that we oversee to be able to support more people doing this, which again supports the industry. But one thing that I, in the last 5 weeks as Minister, have been pleased to see is that as a result of the reforms that our government took through the Parliament in the last term, some 18 months ago now, on average there are more taxis on the road, access taxis on the road every day than there has been previously. And last month there were, I think we were about 16 or 17,000 trips. Mm-hmm. About 96% of them arrive for the customer, for the client, in under 30 minutes. We want to see that improve. We're working really hard in our next tranche of reforms to see that improve as well. And we really do call heavily on the private sector to continue to step up just like we have.
1: What are those further reforms? I mean, if you've said that you're lifting fees, but clearly, even with taking account of the statistics you've mentioned, it seems like at particular times there are not enough taxis on the road.
0: Look, and I think your listeners and all South Australian taxpayers would be hopeful that their government just doesn't seek to throw money at a problem without a sustainable solution. And you know, whilst we have been taking a conscious decision to increase these lifting fees and to expand who can access these lifting fees, it has had an outcome. But we also want to see more people attracted to the industry. There are, you know, good signs in our economy. The economy is performing well, which means also our unemployment rate in South Australia is,

0: as a state to prosper and thrive is actually attracting the workforce. And whether that is engineers building our submarines or whether it's taxi drivers driving people that need it in our community, we've got a real task ahead of us to get that done.
1: One of the other points that was raised as part of the discussion today, and this goes to the reforms that you mentioned that came through some time ago now, were around that ability that people used to have to book their own driver, and that provided some level of certainty if you had a relationship or maybe a regular schedule, that now has been removed. Is it time to revisit that?
0: These weren't reforms that were arrived at lightly or that weren't considered by, you know, the government, our former government and former ministers in the parliament lightly. But, Nicola, they were implemented as a result of feedback from Access Taxi customers. And that feedback was that the previous scheme was operating in a manner which was seeing gaming and exploitation. And we simply couldn't oversee a system or a scheme that would facilitate or enable that. And as a result of those changes, what we've seen now is a not only a maintenance of that 96% 30-minute response time or arrival time, but a much more equitable approach between card holders and non-card holders who want to access these really important services. But I won't shy away from the fact that we need to have a scheme that's built that can, to the best that we can, mitigate against exploitation in the system and scheme.
1: Is the problem peak times? I mean, one of the examples that was discussed today was around Mother's Day, which we heard from an Access Taxi driver saying it's basically the second busiest day of the year. The trouble of meeting demand at peak times?
0: Look, peak times always place a significant challenge on all of our transport, whether it's our roads, our rail, whether it be our private point-to-point taxis, Access Taxis. It's absolutely the case that the system is strained and stressed at those points where there is higher demand, and it eases across the day or across the night. And overnight is absolutely one of those times. But it is true to say that there are, in my early engagement, and I say early in my first 5 weeks as minister with the industry, signs that they are taking this seriously. As I said before, keep in mind this is a private industry run by private companies with private drivers. We need them, and my message to them was very clear.

0: the support members of our community when they need it the most.
1: You've mentioned that these are private operators a number of times. I mean, is it time to look at should that this be returned to a public service? You've done it with other modes of transport.
0: Yeah, look, I'm not sure that taxis have ever been a public enterprise, Nikolai, and it is right that we have public and private operations of various modes of transport. Look, everything is always on the table. I'm not in the business of ruling things out if things stack up. And I think with access taxis, there is a high degree of vigilance on behalf of the government, and certainly mine as the incoming minister, to ensure that we're looking at every possible option without ruling anything in or out, to make sure we're delivering the best services in an economic way, in a reasonable way, for the members of our community who need it the most.
1: And just finally, look, that's obviously big picture, but given this is happening to at least some people that we're hearing from, what can you do in the short term to improve things?
0: Yeah, look, we, and that being myself as a minister, our department, our regulator, work very closely and in a really hands-on way with industry to get to ensure that everything we can do is improving rather than going backwards. I've sought answers today. I've made it clear in all of my engagements with the industry that, we have the taxi industry's back. We want them to thrive. We want drivers to earn a fair and reasonable living wage, but we also need them to not cut corners or equivocate when it comes to delivering services to the community.
1: Minister, thank you.
0: Thanks, Nikolai.
1: Joe Sockarch, the Minister for Infrastructure and Transport. 29 to 6 is the time. Now, after news, traffic and weather, the Federal Treasurer will be delivering the budget very soon, indeed at 7 o'clock. You'll hear it live here on 891 ABC Adelaide. What's in it for our state? We'll try and get some details on that. But first, the news headlines here with Jess Harmson. Jess, good afternoon.
2: Hi there, Nikolai. Ahead in ABC News, making housing more affordable for younger Australians will be the centrepiece of tonight's federal budget. While the full details of Treasurer Jim Chalmers' fifth budget won't be known until tonight, the government has confirmed it will include significant tax reform. Government forecasts show changes to negative gearing and capital gains tax will help 75,000 people to buy their first home over the coming decade. The federal court has awarded

0: Michelin Guide, taking our best dining spots to a global audience. More than 18,000 eateries feature in the Culinary Guide. And Nikolai, I'm going to have more on those stories in ABC TV News at 7, but before I go, what about you and Mons? Do you get out to any Michelin star worthy venues? Is there more like snitty and chips with the kids at the pub?
1: Yeah, that's more the occasion. There's a couple of really good Vietnamese places near us. I'm a big fan of, I have a kind of an ethos of, as much as I like, you know, pub meal, and if, wouldn't say no if the opportunity arose, but if you're going out for dinner, I want to eat a cuisine that is really hard to make at home yourself.
0: Yeah, fair call.
1: So like Vietnamese, Japanese, like ramen, stuff that you know has been boiling in a pot for 10 hours that you don't have time to do. That's what I like.
0: Yeah, that's a fair call. I always find those sorts of restaurants too. There's a lot more silence and you have to actually look at each other and talk.
1: Yeah, I know. I mean, there are always downsides to this as well. Jess, thank you very much.
0: Thanks, Nikolai.
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3: Good afternoon, Doreen Tosato from HCM with Adelaide's latest traffic. Crash at the moment in Prospect, Regency Road near Stewart Road. Also Buckland Park on Port Wakefield Road near Carmelo Road. Burstwater Main to Ingle Farm, Montague Road near Red Hill Road. Ongoing work, Somerton Park, Brighton Road near Elgar Road. Speeds are at 40, affecting both ways there. Outbound Dry Creek Cavern Road near Churchill Road North. And just be sure to check your speed, Days Road, Ferreton Park and Midway Road, Elizabeth Downs.
1: Doreen Tosato, thank you very much from the Australian Traffic Network. It's still pretty warm at the moment in Adelaide. That's actually just gone up a little bit from 19.1 back up to 19.7. There you go. But we will drop to eventually to 15 overnight tonight before we return to 24 tomorrow. And it's still looking clear tomorrow, actually. No rain forecast. And then 24 again on Thursday. But it looks like things get interesting from Friday. We're still expecting a top of 23 degrees. But at the moment, the Bureau is suggesting a possible rainfall range of between 2 and 15 millimetres, and that is a very high chance of showers, most likely in the afternoon and evening. It will continue through Saturday as well, with, again, a pretty wide range, but between 2 and 15 mils of rain falling. And then it starts to clear out. It does drop the temperature back a bit as well. 21 on Saturday, 20 on Sunday, and 0 to 4 mils on Sunday. And still, so many of your texts coming through on the upcoming budget, but particularly when it comes to equity between generations and housing. One person says, my husband and I suffered very high interest rates for a period of time, and that was hard. But our mortgage was much lower than what has to be borrowed today compared to wages. With almost every house on the market $1 million plus, young home buyers have huge mortgages. Any interest rate rises add up a lot to monthly repayments, and salaries are not going up. Noel says, don't forget, people that are around 60, we people that are around 60 paid up to 22% interest under Keating's recession we had to have. What I have now is from damn hard work. That's from Noel. And Jude says, there is a widely held belief that young people cannot buy houses. Our two daughters left uni with hex debts, got married to men with humble, not permanent jobs, and had children. Both had contract, not permanent jobs. They got loans and bought affordable houses in the hills. Both are in their early 40s. It can be done. And Paul says, the bigger picture is, why are we trying to squeeze more out of the generation that has worked hard to get where we have? Bigger wages now and far more government assistance for young families than we ever got. But multinational energy exporters seem to be untouchable. So that's Paul's thoughts. If you'd like to keep yours coming, 0467 922 891. We'll talk more about the budget in a moment. But also love to hear from you. If you're a foodie, if you think you've got what it takes to be one of Drive's VIP taste testers at Tasting Australia's Town Square this Friday. We'll be doing an outside broadcast on Friday, so we'll bring it to you. But we're looking for 5 of Adelaide's biggest foodies to join us for an afternoon of delicious food and drink. You'll be wined and dined by some of the best in the business. If you do want to try and secure your spot on the tasting panel, what you need to do is text in your pitch. Tell us why you think you're one of the go-to experts on South Australian food. Why should you head along? 0467 922 891.
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0: 1300 222 891.
1: Well, we are only hours away from the federal budget. Less than hours, technically. It's an hour and a half. So it is being painted as one which will contain difficult decisions. That's some of the language that Jim Chalmers used. So what do we know? What detail is yet to come? Hannah McLeod is Executive Director of the McKell Institute for South Australia and the Northern Territory as well. Hannah, thank you for your time this afternoon.
2: Thanks for having me.
1: We've had a huge response right over the course of the afternoon to what's very clearly been flagged as changes to negative gearing and capital gains tax. We don't have all the details, though, of exactly how it'll play out.
2: I've been listening to your program this afternoon. It's been a really interesting chat framed with the generational, is it going to be better for young people that makes it better for older people? I wouldn't frame it like that at all. These changes to negative gearing and capital gains tax are making it easy for anybody to buy a house that's not an investor. So that can be an older person looking to buy a house. It can be, anybody of any age. I think right now you see people rocking up to house options, and there's people who generally want to buy a house to put a roof over their head, facing challenges from investors. So I'm really excited to see these changes coming in tonight's budget.
1: Does it depend how those the parameters of what those changes are as to how you think how successful this may be? Because we don't know exactly, whether things will be grandfathered or whether there'll be the incentive will remain for new properties but not existing properties. That level of kind of detail, could that how significant could those differences be?
2: Yeah, absolutely. I think it's starting to frame up like they still will give some incentives for new builds, which obviously is the right decision. We know that supply is an issue, so anything that can encourage supply while still helping people afford their own house is good policy.
1: What else do we know about what will be part of the budget? I mean, as always, there's some areas where we've seen quite a bit of detail. I think of things like the changes to the National Disability Insurance Scheme.
2: Yeah, so on the NDIS, obviously, I have to say the communication from the federal government hasn't been great, and it's got people a bit nervous. So tonight what we'll be looking at is the detail in that, so whether it really is going to be an overall reduction or whether it's just going to be what the government's trying to do, build a sustainable system but have those supports in place elsewhere for those people.
1: And another aspect too is the either tax deductions that will be put in place. We've heard that the government says it's going to allow workers to take $1,000 off their taxable income. They won't get all of that, but they'll be able to claim some of it. There's also interestingly been, and this really kind of came to attention, was it a week, 2 weeks ago, about the potential of a tax credit of a couple hundred dollars, $200 or $300 for income earners. I guess the curiosity I have around there too is potentially what effect that has on inflation, given we're kind of being told for mortgage holders, you need to spend less.
2: Yeah, I found this one interesting too. But, there's this narrative happening in Australia where some people are working really hard, working a job to earn money to buy things. Other people are essentially asset wealthy, they're generating income from other means. So I guess the government is looking at it and going, well, we want to reward those who are working and making a contribution to Australia's workforce. So good for me, good for you, Nikolai, as well. So a few extra $100 for us.
1: Overall, I mean, we don't know all the details, but there has been a bit released. How hard a budget do you think this will be to sell for Jim Chalmers or to kind of put the spin on? Because he clearly is using language so far like this is going to be a challenging budget rather than one that is more of a sweetener.
2: Yeah, the last federal election, I think, was the first where Gen Y, millennials, and Gen Z's outnumbered baby boomers. So that sort of gives you a bit of an insight into his framing. And he's been talking a lot about sort of making hard decisions. You talked about the NDIS already, but also making an overall fairer system. I'm excited about this budget, actually. I'm actually happy to see the federal government make some changes.

0: Changes, be a bit bold, make these changes to negative gearing, make these changes to capital gains tax. So I think yeah, there's enough young people that will be happy with the way that this budget's getting sold right now.
1: Another person on the text line says, is it true that the budget will include increasing costs of private health insurance to older generations? Many will have no choice but to drop it, which will then put more pressure on the public health system. How is that fair that people have paid all their lives? My recollection is that maybe the way you would could put it, Hannah, is that there'd been rebates put in place for older Australians and they're now going to be removed.
0: I haven't read that detail, but it's always hard to give something to people and take it away. You know that, and that's going to be the challenge. This is like you were saying about negative gearing and capital gains. If they grandfather it forever, you know, it's not going to upset as many people. If they sort of grandfather it for a period and then they have a transition and then get rid of those discounts for people who previously had them, it's obviously going to upset some people. So that's what we'll be looking for tonight, is that sort of detail. The other thing I'm really interested in seeing tonight, which the announcements have already been made, but looking for the detail again, is on defence and on advanced manufacturing. Obviously, the war overseas has shown Australia's vulnerabilities. South Australia is really well placed in these areas, you know, with the wireless steelworks, with our defence capability with AUKUS. So tonight is where we're going to actually see where that money goes and how it flows through to South Australia.
1: Yeah, lots to keep an eye on, Hannah. Appreciate your time this afternoon. Thank you.
0: Thanks for having me. Bye.
1: Hannah McLeod, Executive Director of the McKell Institute for South Australia and the Northern Territory. 16 to 6 is the time, 891 ABC Adelaide. Still getting so many of your texts coming through on negative gearing, capital gains tax. One person says there does need to be a fix, especially for people with investment properties. All investing comes with a risk. People have had their time in the sun. I've got a tiny violin for those complaining. That's what one person says on the text line. David says, I'm 63, got divorced in 2014, and I walked away from that with absolutely nothing. I then had to save a deposit so that I can get a house. So I got back into the property market in a house in 2018, and I've still got more than 20 years left on my mortgage. It's not so easy just because I'm a bit older. Larry says, don't take any notice of anybody who cries poor on behalf of their kids being unable to be helped getting a house based simply on the fact they can't claim a full capital gains tax discount. There are many other ways to invest that don't rely on other taxpayers footing the bill. Invest somewhere else and stop competing against first home buyers. You're part of the problem. That's what Larry says. And on a much lighter note, thanks to a number of people who've been in touch to say the sunset is spectacular this afternoon, including Kevin and Larry as well. I can't see it out the window of the studio. I think I might have missed it. But look, if you've got a photo you want to share, I wouldn't say no. 0467 922 891. I should say, too, on the budget front, of course, we'll be keeping a very close eye on that. From 7 o'clock here on 891 ABC Adelaide, you'll hear the Federal Treasurer deliver the budget. That'll be followed by expert budget analysis with Samantha Donovan. And then from 8:30, it's your turn. You can share what the budget means for you with Spence on 891 Evenings. We'll bring you everything you need to know. But on the equity discussion, Jorge's been in touch with us from Netherby. Jorge, what did you want to mention?
2: Yeah, thank you. Dan, there is a lot of people complaining about their investment and that they did it very hard in their past and everything. Every generation has had to have some difficulties in order to progress, in order to go forward. Every generation have created something for us that we inherit and we use for us to be able to go forward and develop as a country. I give you an example. Before universities didn't exist, generations in the past pay for the university through their taxes. A university was free. Now the young generations have to pay for it. From my point of view, that is unfair because previous generations got it for free. But if we all start complaining about everything that we have to spend on, we are forgetting that there is a country that needs to survive and future generations need to have something from us. And that is very important. Otherwise, we go backwards.
1: Hoy, thank you very much. Appreciate it. Jorge from Netherby sharing some thoughts, and still lots of yours coming through on the text line. Nathan from the Barossa says, I'll be looking to see that tonight's budget is not straight out of the Marxist socialist playbook. Australians that have worked so hard for generations must not be penalised through short-term tax grabs for the next election cycle. As the recent SA election and the weekend's federal by-election has shown, if Labor gets it wrong, they'll be punished by the orange wave. Nathan says true capitalism must be allowed to flourish, and with that comes boom periods and bust periods. Rob's been in touch saying, I don't feel sorry for city folk who won't live in the country. The Cleve Council has built homes to attract much-needed workers. Get a job in the country and you can own your own home. And Linton says people should be encouraged to spend what they earn in their lifetime. If there's a large amount of that left that they were not able to spend, then perhaps a proportion of that should go to support others. 0467 922 891 1300 222 891. A different person says any wealth creation scheme that relies on tax minimisation and concession is theft from the public purse. The sooner that's ended, the better. That's from Brian. And Mark says, these callers who are complaining about missing out on changes to investments need to realise it's not saying no to investment, it's saying changes to investment. It's switching the focus from existing properties to building new ones. If we're going to support our children, we need to find something better than what is happening now, where the wealthy are being rewarded and able to claim the benefits, while the young and those on lower wages have no choice. 0467 922 891. As I say, so many of your thoughts coming through about these impending changes on what will come through for negative gearing and capital gains, and of course what that means for intergenerational equity. So keep those thoughts coming. 11 to 6 is the time, 891 ABC Adelaide, and this is Joe Cocker.

0: Of course, that's Joe Cocker with Feeling All Right on 891 ABC Adelaide. Still so many of your thoughts coming through about these impending changes to things like negative gearing, capital gains tax. John says housing should be for just that, housing, not wealth accumulation. Greg from up north says, I'm over the whole it's not fair thing that everyone's going on about. This goes back to the days when we decided we should give medals to kids that came last in school sports days. We have a culture of entitlement now. So I'm sure that conversation will continue on. It's 7 to 6.
1: Joe Lavity with Afternoons.
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1: 891 ABC Adelaide. 891 ABC Adelaide with Nikolai Bailharts. Have your say. 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
0: And we have been asking you over the course of this afternoon to nominate, to head along to our outside broadcast this Friday from Tasting Australia, a chance to be a VIP taste tester. And Deb is with us. Deb, good afternoon to you.
4: G'day, how are you going?
0: I'm good. You've got a nomination for yourself?
4: I do. I basically was willing to taste about just about anything, and my partner, I believe, is a super taster, based on the guest speaker that you had earlier this afternoon.
0: Oh, yeah? How so?
4: Well, he doesn't like coffee, and I always thought that was a bit peculiar because I can't, you know, get out of the house without coffee. And he's able to work out ingredients in meals, whereas with me it's either, yes, I like it, or no, I don't really like that, but I can't work out why, whereas he'll be able to work out, oh, no, it's either got too much of a particular spice or not enough of something. And I thought, how he works it out is beyond me, but now I actually understand, because it must be that he's a super taster.
0: There we go. And there are other elements as well, Deb, to why you want to come along?
4: The other thing is that we both of us really like South Australian produce, and I actually worked out a bit of a formula that, since I taste just about anything, so TA, and he's a super taster, that's ST, and E for everything in South Australia, it actually spells out Taste SA. So I've worked it out that we must have the magical formula for it.
0: Well, Deb, I'm an absolute sucker for wordplay, so you're in. You'll be coming along.
4: Oh, lovely.
0: Congratulations, and we'll see you there.
4: Okay, thanks very much.
0: Thank you so much. Hang on the line, and we'll grab your details. We'll have a couple of double passes to give away on the Drive program tomorrow as well. But Spence Denny is with us for evenings. An interesting evening ahead.
5: It is indeed. So no quiz tonight, I know. We should have had the shock
0: horror. Sacrifices you have to make.
5: The shock horror sound effect, shouldn't we? Obviously, because 7 o'clock we will take you to Canberra for the delivery of the budget. So that's being hosted by our News and Current Affairs team. Yours truly. I'll be with you from 6:30 till 7, mm-hmm. at which time we'll go through some of the stories of the day. We'll give you a chance to give us a call and say hello, see what your expectations from the budget are. Budgets, you always have a fair idea in anticipation.
0: Yeah, there's a lot of softening up, isn't there?
5: There is.
0: For both pros and cons, we might give you a bit more money, or, oh, we're going to have to do some hard stuff here.
5: There's this concept, this theory around everyone gets $300.
0: Yeah.
5: Which I don't really understand, because it doesn't really go far. And is that borrowed money?
0: It's a good question. Yeah. And the other question that's been raised around it is, hang on, isn't the Reserve Bank saying everyone needs to spend less?
5: Yes.
0: So,
5: yeah, that's a very good point. So you can't help but think that maybe there is a rabbit that's going to come out of the hat.
0: You reckon there's going to be a secret surprise?
5: I reckon there will be. Okay. I'm basing that on no knowledge of previous budgets and, you know, the amount of information we've had previously. But there's just something about this one that says to me that there's something that's going to take people by surprise.
0: Do you get the feeling that there's always that mix of, you know, for example, we're going to have to make big cuts to the NDIS.

0: That's creating a lot of uncertainty. Mm-hmm. We're going to have to reform negative gearing and capital gains. That can be a hard sell to at least a portion of the population. I wonder if part of it is, well, we've got to have something that people are going to go, yay, and $300.
1: Yeah, yeah.
0: Yay.
1: Oh, look over there.
0: Yeah, yeah, yeah. That balancing of carrot and stick almost.
1: I mean, but even still, that's still speculation.
0: Yeah.
1: And that, that may or may not happen.
0: Might not even been there. Yeah.
1: And you know what? I suspect if we ask the question, do you want this extra $300? Most people would say no. I mean, it'd be nice to have, but I suspect most people in the interest of the country and trying to... Because that's a lot of people for $300.
0: It adds up,
1: In the interest of the country, I suspect most people would say, look, you know, don't worry about it.
0: Unless you can't pay bills.
1: Unless you can't pay... But $300 makes that... Doesn't it make a lot of difference?
0: No, it might pay our bill,
1: Yeah, it might pay your electricity bill for a quarter.
0: Yeah.
1: That's about it.
0: Yeah. If you're lucky.
1: It's not a big deal.
0: Yeah.
1: And there's going to be a lot of people who really don't need $300. So everyone gets it. Everyone gets a prize.
0: Everyone who works. That was what the reporting was. Yeah. Everyone who draws an income.
1: It draws an income.
0: Yeah.
1: Yeah. Anyway, so all will be revealed post 7 o'clock tonight. Now, it's a little bit fluid as to when it's going to finish. We understand it'll be around 8:30.
0: Yep.
1: And normally when news and current affairs are in charge of something, it finishes on the dot, but you can't guarantee that. So after that, we'll have some analysis of the budget and also give you an opportunity to ring in and tell us what you think.
0: Mm.
1: You know, are you happy? Do you think the budget's going to make a difference? None of us are economists, but how is the budget actually going to make a difference to your life?
0: Mm.
1: That's what we'll be doing. We'll probably do that for the rest of the evening program through to 9:30, because I know that the Philip Clark on Nightlife has a comprehensive panel organised as well. So after 9:30 tonight, there'll be a panel of people who will be tearing the budget apart. And again, you'll have a chance to make a contribution to that. But we'll give you a chance to talk about it after 8:30.
0: That and plenty more. That's to come on Evening Suspense. Danny, it's news time now, because it's 6.
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0: ABC News with Isabel Damon. Good evening. Tax reform in tonight's federal budget is shaping up as the most consequential package in years. Political reporter Monty Bovell has the details.
1: The budget will include significant changes to negative gearing and capital gains tax. Treasurer Jim Chalmers will soon unveil the details of the reforms, but Finance Minister Katie Gallagher says government forecasts estimate the changes would help 75,000 people to buy their first home over the coming decade.
2: Essentially making negative gearing less attractive and making the arrangements that will be announced by the Treasurer tonight results in that outcome.
1: The government says the budget will also carefully manage the bottom line, with the Treasurer dubbing it the most responsible he's handed down.
0: Anti-gambling advocates have slammed the federal government for handing down its long-awaited response to a parliamentary inquiry on gambling harm on Budget Day. The official government response outlines a package of gambling reforms announced by Prime Minister Anthony Albanese last month, but ignores a key recommendation for a national online gambling regulator. Tim Costello from the Alliance for Gambling Reform says both the timing and contents are disappointing.
3: It was the number one recommendation because we have the greatest gambling losses per capita in the world, by far the greatest gambling harm in the world, and that's because we don't have a national regulator.
0: The federal court has awarded traditional owners from Western Australia's remote north $150.1 million in compensation after mining magnate Andrew Forrest's company, Fortescue, dug up hundreds of millions of tons of ore from their lands without their permission. It's the biggest native title payout ever awarded in Australia. The mines and the lands of the Injibundi people have generated an estimated $80 billion in revenue for the company since production started in 2013. South Australian Greens MLC Robert Sims says he wants the state government to immediately stop work on the North Adelaide Golf Course redevelopment. The first of almost 600 trees have been removed as part of the $45 million project. Robert Sims says his motion calling for the immediate cancellation of the redevelopment will be voted on in state parliament next week. He says the funds could be used elsewhere.
4: The Premier should immediately

0: halt the destruction of these trees. He should do that today. It is not too late for common sense and decency to prevail.
1: Environment Minister Emily Burke says the government's taking the tree removal seriously and it'll plant three new trees for each one it removes. SA's Transport Minister says the government is working to improve access taxi services. Adelaide musician Jess Frick lives with MS and says he had to stay overnight in hospital on Sunday after waiting hours for an access cab to take him home. Mr Frick has told 891 ABC Adelaide he requested a cab at 10:30pm but was eventually told 3 hours later that none were available. Transport Minister Joe Sokach says wait times are improving but further improvements could be made.
2: But every now and then, and far too often for my liking or for anyone else's liking, there will be system failures. And with a private system with a number of access taxis, we'd always like to see more on the road.
1: Foreign Minister Penny Wong has held talks with US Secretary of State Marco Rubio on Iran and the Strait of Hormuz. The US State Department says Mr. Rubio talked about ongoing efforts to restore freedom of navigation in the vital oil shipping channel, which Iran has effectively closed. US President Donald Trump has repeatedly said Western allies have not done enough to back America. The federal government has today announced further targeted sanctions on Iranian individuals and entities. In the AFL, outgoing Carlton coach Michael Voss says he's at peace with the decision to step away from leading the club. Voss departs the Blues after nearly five seasons at the helm. Carlton has struggled to a 1-8 record so far in 2026, including last Friday's 11-point loss to Brisbane. Voss says a win against the Lions wouldn't have changed his mind.
3: I didn't want the result, whether we got the result done or we didn't get the result done, to really be the emotional or acute response to change my opinion or change my mind. I was getting to the point where a decision had to sort of be made.
1: South Australia's weather now. For tomorrow, Port Lincoln 23, partly cloudy. Port Pirie 26, partly cloudy. Renmark 23, partly cloudy. Mount Gambier 22, partly cloudy. Adelaide down to 15 degrees overnight, but for a partly cloudy day with a top of 24 tomorrow. The same conditions on Thursday. Friday 23, showers increasing. 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
4: Good evening. Welcome to PM. I'm Rachel Mealy, coming to you from the lands of the Turrbal and Yuggera people in Brisbane. Tonight, the federal government leaves it till budget day to respond to a landmark gambling report. But advocates say the changes won't protect children from harm. Also, tonight's federal budget promises to reform taxes to help younger Australians enter the housing market, but is it too little, too late? And tributes flow for an Australian Army paratrooper killed during a training exercise.
5: Both paratroopers were highly skilled. Between the two of them, they had several thousand jumps to their credit. In a tight-knit community like ours, his loss has been very deeply and immediately felt.
4: The Albanese government has released its long-awaited response to a landmark gambling report. But after 3 years, tabling it in Parliament on Budget Day has raised suspicions that the government is trying to bury the report. The late Labor MP Peter Murphy handed down the parliamentary report on gambling reform in June 2023. Among the 31 recommendations, it called for a complete ban on online gambling ads. Last month, the government announced it would move to partially ban gambling ads on TV and radio at certain hours, but ignores a key recommendation for a national online gambling regulator. Oliver Gordon has taken a look at the response. Ollie, let's talk about the timing of this response. Advocates have accused the government of trying to bury the story amidst the federal budget.
6: That's right, Rachel. So the Alliance for Gambling Reform anti-gambling advocate, Reverend Tim Costello, he's long pushed the government to ban online gambling ads. He's disappointed at the timing of their tabling of this response.
7: Gambling ads has utterly captured and groomed our kids for the profits of multi-billion foreign sports betting companies. So I'm disappointed. Journalists will not be seeing this package when it's tabled today.
6: Reverend Tim Costello there. An opposition frontbencher, Claire Chandler, has also questioned the timing.
8: I wonder if there's anything that government is trying to hide there.
4: That's Shadow Minister for

0: for Finance, Claire Chandler. There have already been a number of changes to online gambling advertising rules announced. Does what's been tabled today add to what we already know about the government's plans to rein in online gambling ads?
1: It looks like there's been a few minor additions, but nothing major added to what was announced last month. And I'll just go over what was announced last month by the government, what their proposed changes are. They're hoping to cap television gambling ads at 3 per hour between 6 and 8:30 p.m., a total ban on radio ads about gambling during school pickup and drop-off times, banning ads on social media unless users are logged in and aged over 18, outlawing ads that use celebrities or athletes, and banning gambling ads in sports venues or on players' uniforms. These reforms, it sounds like I've gone through a lot, but they have been criticised by advocates and some key crossbenchers for not going far enough. Associate Professor Charles Livingston is a gambling researcher at Monash University, and he read through the formal tabled response from the government moments after it was filed this afternoon to see what new information was in it.
2: The government has decided to explore the possibility of financial blocking using the banking sector to stop transactions with offshore gambling providers. So that's something that's been used with good effect in some Northern European jurisdictions. So that is, you block the financial dealings with the providers so that they can't get the money back and forth. The second one is they're going to look at trade promotional. And those have been in the news lately, including in South Australia, where, you know, people have set up these sort of clubs where you make a monthly subscription and every now and then they have a lottery draw and you get a house or a car or something like that. They have also said that they're going to try to make arrangements in place for emerging credit products.
1: Monash University Associate Professor Charles Livingston there. We've also seen a response this afternoon from Independent MP Andrew Wilkie. He's been pushing for a ban on online gambling ads. He said in a statement, the Murphy Report was cross-party and unanimous and provided the best researched and considered blueprint for gambling reform ever achieved by the federal parliament. By failing to implement the report's recommendations, which actually called for a full ban on online gambling ads, Mr. Wilkie has suggested the government has, quote, opted to abandon the public interest, deciding instead to put first the commercial interests of the gambling and media companies, as well as the AFL and NRL. So pretty scathing words, Rachel, there from Independent MP Andrew Wilkie.
0: And what's been the response from people who've fallen victim to gambling addiction?
1: Yeah, and important to note here that the late Labor MP Peter Murphy's report into online gambling harm stated clearly that partial bans don't work. Mark Kempst is a lived experience advocate for gambling reform and has lost more than $100,000 to a gambling addiction. He's disappointed the government hasn't gone further.
3: We need a total ban of gambling advertising. I think we've already seen that the industry, the gambling industry, are going to move to more using influencers and social media and things on these lines to get their advertising out, to get around any type of partial ban.
1: Mark Kempst, the lived experience advocate for gambling reform. So, Rachel, we've just received a response from Responsible Wagering Australia. That's the peak body for gambling businesses. They say in a statement, over-regulation will not stop Australians gambling. It will push them toward illegal offshore sites with no consumer protection. So that's the industry response there.
0: Oliver Gordon reporting. Tonight's federal budget is widely expected to mark the end of one of the biggest political hot potatoes since the late 1980s, negative gearing. Governments have scrapped it, then brought it back, and elections have been won and lost over it. The budget is likely to see major changes to policies around using housing as an investment rather than a place to live. So why is the government taking this step now? Angus Randall reports.
4: For anyone wanting to take their first step on the housing ladder, Finance Minister Katie Gallagher says tonight's budget is for you.
5: We need to make sure that we're all pulling all the levers available to make sure younger people can realise that dream of home ownership, which so many want, but at the moment are finding it so tough to get into the housing market.
4: Changes to negative gearing and capital gains tax discounts have been front and centre in the government's pre-budget messaging. It's a shift away from a government that's been focused on boosting the supply side of housing since it came to power.
5: We need to build more houses in this country. We need to build them and more affordable housing in this country. But we also need to look at all of the different, I guess, impacts and levers available to government to respond to this housing challenge.
4: Shadow Treasurer Tim Wilson says it's a betrayal of the Australian people.
6: They are lifting the ladder of opportunity up from young Australians so they can increase the volume of revenue. Meanwhile, they're protecting existing arrangements for those existing investors.
4: Negative gearing has been around since the Great Depression, brought in to encourage wealthy Australians to invest in housing and increase rental supply. But as the rich got richer, there were questions over whether it was actually increasing supply or just inflating the cost of existing housing stock. The Hawke-Keating government reformed the system in 1985, only to backtrack 2 years later.
7: The full interest costs of owning and maintaining rental property will now be deductible against income from any source.
4: The Howard Costello government brought in its own plan to encourage investment, adding a discount to the existing capital gains tax in 1999.
8: More young Australians can buy homes. More families can pay the mortgage to keep the home.
4: Former Labor leader Bill Shorten tried to bring in changes to both policies in 2016 and again in 2019, losing both elections.
9: We're doing this because 30 years ago, houses cost around 3.2 times average income. Today, it's 6.5 times average income.
4: Ahead of tonight's budget, he says the rest of the nation is now catching up.
10: I think probably what it tells me is that in 2019, I might have been a bit ahead of my time.
4: Ed Kavanagh is the CEO of the Mackell Institute, which has been pushing for changes to negative gearing and capital gains tax for over a decade.
11: A couple of things have changed from 2016 and 2019. The first is that the problem itself is so much worse. The public perception around housing affordability is much higher, and that's because the issue is more complex. It's more difficult than ever for younger people to get into the housing market. And that basic inequity is, I think, at the front and centre of our entire national politics. So that creates an expectation and a demand by the public, I think, on the government to actually do the big things to change the housing market.
4: Jago Dodson is a professor of urban policy at RMIT. He says there's concern the changes are happening too late.
12: I mean, we've seen continued inflation of housing prices over the last couple of decades, and particularly recently as the COVID stimulus and low interest rates has flowed through our housing system. All of that has benefited those who are already asset owners, and investors have certainly had somewhat of an upper hand due to the additional tax concessions they can gain relative to, say, first homeowners who might be trying to enter the market for the first time.
4: But at the lower end of the market, it might help level the playing field between investors and owner-occupiers.
12: If the investors become more marginal in terms of their capacity to sustain the loans that they've taken out, then that will open up the opportunity for those marginal first home buyers to access a property.
4: Dr. Leonora Reese is an associate professor in economics at Queensland University of Technology. She says the budget's ultimate goal is to improve productivity.
13: Investing or rewarding and incentivising people to invest in property is not productivity boosting.
4: And she hopes investors pulling out of the housing market will be encouraged to spend that money elsewhere.
13: There's lots of opportunities to re-steer that capital. What will be really interesting to see is what the government's doing, not just sort of to disincentivise housing or investment property as, you know, an asset class, but what is it doing to encourage or incentivise that capital to move elsewhere in the economy?
0: That's Associate Professor in Economics, Dr. Leonora Reese from the Queensland University of Technology, ending that report from Angus Randall. Overseas now, in the United Kingdom, Prime Minister Keir Starmer is staring down a revolt as dozens of his government MPs call for his resignation. Pressure's been building on the Prime Minister after Labor's disastrous performance in last week's local elections. Calls for Keir Starmer to resign follow the controversial appointment of Peter Mandelson as ambassador to the United States in 2024. Mandelson was later sacked over links to the convicted sex offender Jeffrey Epstein. For more, I spoke with Dr. Emily Foley, who's a postdoctoral research fellow at Flinders University. Dr. Emily Foley, will Keir Starmer see out the week as Prime Minister?
14: Look, I think potentially, yes, the week. There's been a rule change in the last few years where now, in order to trigger a leadership change, there needs to be about 20% of MPs need to have declared their lack of support or lack of confidence in the leader. So at the moment, I think, so there needs to be 81. We're sitting at about 72.

0: definitely will, he will see out the process, so that there's sort of, there's two parts to this. There's the process being triggered where there's a loss of confidence in the leadership of Keir Starmer, and then whether he will see out the time for an election to be held. So he could stay on for until something like September, for example.
1: I've just had a look at the UK newspaper headlines today. They're a brutal bunch, but one of them says, "Dear PM, by order of the traitors, you have been murdered. You will be removed from number 10." It seems like there's a trend against his staying in the residence.
0: I think it's only a matter of time, but potentially we might not see something until, say, next week or the end of the week. I also saw a politician who said that his speech to try and kind of resurrect himself was a reset of a reset of a reset of a reset. Like, you know, there's a big loss of confidence there.
1: Yeah, I wanted to ask you about that. Keir Starmer has given what was labelled as a last chance speech to save his leadership. What did he say, and was it enough?
0: Well, I think overwhelmingly the consensus is that it wasn't enough. I think it was sort of more of the same. There was an acceptance that more needed to be done, but there wasn't really a clear direction or idea on how to get there. MPs such as Catherine West, for example, an Australian Labor MP in the UK, sort of all acknowledged that it was more of the same, that we needed to, or the Labor Party needed to tackle reform head on, that there are challenges ahead, but they didn't seem to be armed with a range of new ideas in order to do that.
1: The local elections were held across the UK at the weekend. They were pretty disastrous for the Labor Party. Were those elections seen as an opinion poll of the Prime Minister?
0: Oh, I think pretty overwhelmingly they were. It's the worst set of local election results for the Labor Party in over 100 years. The Labor Party lost 50.

0: populism that really spoke to the electorate, and it you know was incredibly successful over the weekend.
1: Emily Foley, thanks very much for joining PM.
0: Thanks very much.
1: The Tasmanian government is embarking on another restructure of its housing and homelessness services, scrapping independent housing body Homes Tasmania after just 3.5 years. A review last year found the organisation was, quote, hamstrung by poor decision-making. Josh Duggan reports.
2: Felicity Hurst has been on Tasmania's social housing waitlist for 3.5 years. As long as the authority overseeing it has existed.
3: It kind of gets to you mentally because you don't know what's going to happen the next day or the day after.
2: In the meantime, she's living with her mum and dad in Woodbridge, south of Hobart.
3: As much as I love my parents, I would like my own space and they also need their own space.
2: The 29-year-old has a complex heart condition and needs a heart transplant. She can't work, so private rentals are unaffordable, according to her mum, Leanne.
4: And she's scared that she's going to die before she gets a home, which is quite possible.
2: The Tasmanian government recently announced plans to axe its state housing authority, Homes Tasmania, just 3.5 years after it was created amid a worsening housing crisis. A review last year found the organisation was hamstrung by poor decision-making. The restructure follows a second report into the authority's effectiveness by consulting firm KPMG, which the Tasmanian government is refusing to make public. Just a few years ago, the Tasmanian government was describing its new housing model as an agile replacement for an antiquated system.
5: In the Australian context, it's a pretty unusual model.
2: Peter Phibbs is an emeritus professor of urban planning and housing with the University of Sydney.
5: Usually social housing agencies are completely embedded in government. I think it was a bit of a bold experiment on Tasmania's behalf, but clearly they think it hasn't worked.
2: He believes Homes Tasmania was underfunded and over-governed.
5: If you were the CEO of an organisation like that, you've got a board that's probably trying to tell you to do one thing and perhaps the minister's trying to tell you something different. And I think that was probably a frustration for the CEO in that role.
2: Since 2022, Tasmania's public housing waitlist has blown out by 20% and priority applicants wait an average of 20 months for somewhere to live. Homes Tasmania has also copped criticism for counting vacant land and crisis accommodation in its statistics as delivered homes.
5: Tasmania, to their credit, their complete credit, had an aspiration to build a lot of new social housing dwellings. The target was 1,000 a year for 10 years. That was on a per capita basis, way more ambitious than almost any other state in Australia. Unfortunately, they didn't really have the funds to provide enough financial support for that aspiration.
6: It is a fairly short run to give it a chance to try and, you know, establish itself as an agency.
2: Michael Fotheringham is the Managing Director of the Australian Housing and Urban Research Institute.
6: And increasingly, I think the role that Homes Tasmania was taking was shifting from being a public housing provider to being a government developer. And they're actually quite different roles with different requirements and different regulations applying to them. So I think it was worth trying. I'm not sure that it probably had enough time to develop properly.
2: Tasmania's Housing Minister Kerry Vincent concedes the authority didn't live up to expectations.
7: Look, it's fair to say that Homes Tasmania model probably didn't deliver what we expected it to.
2: Responsibility for housing delivery and social housing will now be given to a new government department called Building Tasmania. It will also take carriage of the state's entire infrastructure program.
1: Josh Duggan and Alexandra Humphreys with that report. A highly skilled Australian Army soldier has died during a parachute training exercise on the New South Wales south coast. The Defence Department says Warrant Officer Lachlan Muddle from the Special Air Service Regiment was killed after colliding mid-air with another soldier. It's the second parachute-related death in the Defence Force in the past 2 years, prompting concerns over the ADF's safety protocols. Kathleen O'Connor has more.
8: In low light conditions, two senior specially trained soldiers jumped from a plane using night vision goggles during a routine military training exercise they were instructing. Both successfully opened their parachutes but collided mid-air at the Jervis Bay Airfield. Australian Army Special Operations Commander Major General Garth Gould says one of them died.
9: He was operationally experienced.

0: experienced. He was a highly qualified Special Forces sniper and military freefall parachutist. Both paratroopers collided several hundred feet above the ground whilst they were manoeuvring towards the drop zone. After the collision, both soldiers fell from height. One soldier, a sergeant from the Australian Defence Force Parachute School, survived the fall with minor injuries. The second soldier, Warrant Officer Lachlan Muddle, received fatal injuries.
1: The exercise was part of a six-week block of advanced military freefall training. Major General Garth Gould says the team were about 4 weeks into the course.
0: Both paratroopers were highly skilled. Between the two of them, they had several thousand jumps to their credit. In a tight-knit community like ours, his loss has been very deeply and immediately felt. The Australian Defence Force has paused all personnel parachuting operations at this point, pending an investigation of this matter.
1: Warrant Officer Lachlan Muddle was 50 years old. He joined the Army in 1994 and served the majority of his time in Special Operations Command in the Special Air Service Regiment. It's

0: Minister Joel Fitzgibbon died after being injured while training at Sydney's Richmond RAAF base. Parachute training resumed 2 months later. The latest incident has prompted questions about the course's safety. Australian Army Special Operations Commander Major General Garth Gould again.
1: We've implemented an independent safety board in that intervening time. That board has reported to the Chief of Army on a number of occasions already. I am very confident in the safety system as a whole around our parachuting.
0: Emeritus Professor Julie Steele from the University of Wollongong was tasked to investigate a number of injuries at the Australian Defence Force Parachuting School back in 2004.
2: Most of the injuries aren't fatal, aren't catastrophic. These guys are getting out of the air as quickly as possible. These are military. This is not recreational. So they're trying to learn to get out of the air as quickly as possible, often carrying, you know, combat gear, but they want to do this as safely as possible. So this is where they learn the parachute landing fall technique.
0: Ms. Steele says she can't comment on current safety protocols because it's been years since she worked with the Australian Defence Force. However, when she first started her research, they were incredibly conscious of the risks.
2: They spend a lot of time with protocols on, you know, how they load the parachute. They spend a lot of time with the actual training protocol. People don't realise that this is very different from recreational freefall parachuting. This is where they are. If you are thinking about a military personnel, they can't float through the air and they have to get down very quickly. And often they're dropped fairly close to the ground. So there isn't the time to often change the things that are happening.
3: Emeritus Professor Julie Steele, Kathleen O'Connor reporting. Thanks for joining me for PM. I'm Rachel Mealy. The podcast of the full PM program is available on ABC Listen. We'll be back at the same time tomorrow. Good night.

0: ABC News with Isabel Damon. Good evening. Tax reform in tonight's federal budget is shaping up as the most consequential package in years. Political reporter Monty Bovell has the details.
1: The budget will include significant changes to negative gearing and capital gains tax. Treasurer Jim Chalmers will soon unveil the details of the reforms, but Finance Minister Katie Gallagher says government forecasts estimate the changes would help 75,000 people to buy their first home over the coming decade.
2: Essentially making negative gearing less attractive and making the arrangements that will be announced by the Treasurer tonight results in that outcome.
1: The government says the budget will also carefully manage the bottom line, with the Treasurer dubbing it the most responsible he's handed down.
0: Gambling reform advocates have criticised the timing and content of the federal government's response to a parliamentary inquiry into gambling harm. Political reporter Adam Langenberg has more.
3: The long-awaited response includes already announced partial restrictions on TV and radio advertising, but ignores a key recommendation for an independent regulator. Independent MP Andrew Wilkie has condemned the response and slammed the decision to release it on Budget Day.
4: This is a grim day for this country, made all the more grim by the way the government can act so cynically and try and bury it.
3: The gambling lobby is also displeased. Responsible Wagering Australia says the reforms lack detail and could drive people into the arms of illicit operators.
0: The federal court has awarded WA traditional owners more than $150 million in compensation after Andrew Forrest's mining company dug up hundreds of millions of tonnes of ore from their lands without permission. As Jake Sturmer reports, it's the biggest native title compensation payout ever awarded in Australia.
5: The mines on the lands of the Yindjibarndi people in the Pilbara have generated an estimated $80 billion in revenue for Fortescue since production started in 2013. Justice Stephen Burley has ordered $150 million be paid to the Yindjibarndi Nara Aboriginal Corporation for cultural loss and $100,000 for economic loss. The corporation was seeking $1.8 billion in compensation and says the court's decision will be reviewed. In a statement, Fortescue says it accepts the Yindjibarndi people are entitled to compensation.
0: South Australian Greens MLC Robert Sims says he wants the state government to immediately stop work on the North Adelaide Golf Course redevelopment.

0: The first of almost 600 trees have been removed as part of the $45 million project. Robert Sims says his motion calling for the cancellation of the redevelopment will be voted on in state parliament next week. He says the funds could be used elsewhere.
1: The Premier should immediately halt the destruction of these trees. He should do that today. It is not too late for common sense and decency to prevail.
0: Environment Minister Emily Burke says the government is taking the tree removal seriously and it'll plant three new trees for each one it removes. SA will become the first state in the nation to feature in the world-renowned Michelin Guide. More than 18,000 eateries are featured in the guide, which began in the 1900s in France. A list of SA restaurants to be included in the guide is expected in October this year. Tourism Minister Emily Burke says the recognition will boost the profile of the state's food and wine.
2: We know that it enables our local businesses to know that we are backing them in. We know that they are good. We know that they're world standard, and we are now putting that on display.
0: In the AFL, outgoing Carlton coach Michael Voss says he feels positive about the future of the Blues despite his decision to step away from the club. The 50-year-old's decision comes following a tough run of results over recent seasons, including seven straight losses in 2026. Players including captain Patrick Cripps have spoken of their strong relationship with Voss over his almost five seasons in the role. Voss says his decision to step away is about putting the club first.
3: What's important for this playing group is that they create their own version of what they want that to look like. What's their version of Carlton that they want to create and acknowledge the history and the DNA of this great club, but create your own.
0: South Australia's weather now for tomorrow. Partly cloudy conditions across the major centres. Port Lincoln 23 degrees, Port Pirie 26, Renmark 23, Mount Gambier 22. Adelaide down to 15 degrees overnight before a partly cloudy day with a top of 24 degrees tomorrow. Thursday 24, partly cloudy. Friday 23 degrees, showers increasing. Saturday 21 degrees and showers. 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
6: Just for a little while tonight, because as you are no doubt aware, and given the amount of traffic on the text line through the day, the amount of interest you have in tonight's budget, it means that you'll have me till 7, and then our news and current affairs team take over from 7 o'clock and we'll host the delivery of the budget. And then we'll do some analysis up until 8:30, we think. It could go beyond that, we're not sure. Anyway, once the analysis is complete from our news and current affairs team, it'll give you a chance to ring in and tell us what you think, how you think the budget is going to have an impact on your life, whether you think it'll be positive or negative, the things that you think might be a good thing for you, others that you think might have a more deleterious effect on your lifestyle. Hopefully there won't be too many of those. You can't help but feel, though, with the amount of information that's already been released, we know that there is going to be some tinkering around negative gearing and around capital gains and those sorts of things, which will hopefully make life a lot better for young people entering the real estate market trying to get their first house, or those people who have an enormous mortgage now. That there's something else in there. This is just a feeling I have, and we'll all wait with bated breath to see if there is, or if we already know most of the information anyway. A lot of you, I mentioned with Nikolai when I previewed what we were doing tonight, that I was a little lost by this speculation around a potential $300 handout for everybody. I don't know what you think about that, and it may or may not eventuate. But to me, it seems as if, okay, so if everyone gets $300, that's money the government's going to have to borrow, so that's going to increase debt and it's going to force people to spend more. I mean, I'm no economist, but I know that one of the things that tends to drive inflation down is if we don't spend as much. So That one's a bit of a mystery. It'll be curious to see if that one gets up. And do you want the $300? Is that really going to make a lot of difference to your life? It might pay your electricity bill for a month, but then it's gone. It's a bit of a sugar hit, isn't it? It's a bit of a look the other way, if it eventuates. So after 8:30, I'd really love to have a conversation with you, how you think the budget is likely to affect your lifestyle or your children's or your grandchildren's lifestyle. And how you think, if at all, it'll make a difference to your life. So that'll be coming up after 8:30 on 1300 222 891. We'll have Susan Stone also to try and dissect what she makes of the budget. So that's after 8:30. I know that Philip Clark, and we'll continue that through until for an hour, I think. I think we'll continue. And if you're tired of talking about it, that's fine. We'll play some music or we'll talk about other stuff. That's how loose it is tonight. But I know that after 9:30 that Philip Clark has assembled a big panel of people who are going to go through the budget and how they see the numbers stacking up as a result of it. So if you're listening to the radio now, don't turn it off right through until, you know, you go to bed. Put it on sleep when you hop into bed, because there will be a lot of analysis tonight. And, of course, that will continue again tomorrow morning with our breakfast program. I know the State Treasurer will be a part of the breakfast program tomorrow morning, because the federal budget is obviously going to have an impact on the state budget as well. So lots of stuff to talk about tonight. I hope you can stick with us. It does mean there's no quiz, I know. I'm disappointed as well, but that's the way the cookie crumbles. There actually won't be a quiz on Thursday night either, because we have the budget in repair. Budget in reply on Thursday night. So there'll be no quiz on Thursday night either. I know. They'll be where am I wearing Wednesday tomorrow, though? And that's a good thing. I haven't worked out where I'm going to be wearing tomorrow yet. I've got an idea, but we'll get there. So it gives us a chance to talk about some of the things the station has been covering today. And again, today there has been a lot of focus on the bulldozers and the chainsaws moving in to the North Adelaide golf course and the trees coming down, you know, because it was an election promise. You can't be breaking election promises, can you? So our breakfast program this morning spoke with a former member of the Labor Party team in Dr. Jane Lomax-Smith. She's now the Lord Mayor of the City of Adelaide. Because from council's point of view, breakfast was trying to get some sort of indication of how council is coping with basically having no say in what's going on in the parklands at the moment. And so when they spoke with Dr. Jane Lomax-Smith, it was clear that her main concern was the legislative ability to do this sort of work in the parklands.
7: Well, my concerns are really fundamental, because I was opposed to the legislation, and I think, like most South Australians, I'd be shocked that a government, even one as popular as the one we've got, you know, one after a resounding victory at the election, although one has to say, whilst people were happy to vote for the government, after all, they were the best one on offer, the reality is we don't always support everything they want to do. And I think they've got it fundamentally wrong in the past.
8: So is it about the trees and the habitat, or is it more about the who's controlling it, the jurisdiction of the development?
7: Well, I think it's the seizing of assets and the lack of any rules. The legislation took away all the legislative controls, all the checks and balances, and even to the extent that the EPA doesn't apply during events. So that there are none of the controls that councils have on them normally and people have on them normally. It's an extraordinary piece of legislation, and that's why the government has the power to do this. And I think that it might be time to rethink the strategy. Obviously, there is a major golf event coming into town. Obviously, there is a commitment by the government to support that event. But there is still time to look at what we're doing with the trees, and even to the extent of replanting three trees for every one cut down. They're putting in saplings, tiny little bushes. They should have advanced trees. This is just not going to cut the mustard. But there's a fundamental issue, I think, with the legislation, and that's why people are jacking up.
9: Lord Mayor, was that the fracture point for you? Because we know that previous city councils, they have looked at doing a redevelopment of

0: of this particular facility. And, rewind just over a year ago, you were showing signs of support for it.
1: Well, I am always supportive of major events. We love major events in the city, but we don't have to have every one of them on the parklands. And we also don't have to look at our parklands as development land for everything.
2: Just part of what the Lord Mayor had to say this morning during our breakfast program. So this afternoon, during the drive program, Nikolai had a chance to speak with the Environment Minister in Emily Burke. And one of the aspects that he tried to get some sort of clarification on was how animals that call those trees in the parklands home are actually being rehomed or affected as a result of trees coming down. Here's what she had to say.
3: We do know that we have specialists on the ground, as you would expect of us. There's four fauna specialists that are there to inspect the trees before any of them are removed, and they are there throughout the entirety of the day to make sure that the right procedures are in place and that the appropriate and best specialised steps are taken to protect our fauna on site.
4: And what is done if, for example, a possum is found in a tree that's due to be cut down?
3: Yeah, so my understanding is that they are relocated within the parklands. We're also, building possum boxes within the parklands so that they can be able to be rehomed within the same sort of area. We've made sure that the specialists are on site to make sure that they are cared for in the best possible way, and making sure that they do inspect the trees before any trees are removed as well. So there are four fauna experts on the ground throughout the day to make sure that they can be monitoring, providing advice and being the ones that are removing the animals, because as you would expect, you'd want specialists doing that, and that's why we have them on the site.
4: Are you confident that that relocation, that rehoming will work? Because we've had concerns raised by a number of listeners saying that they can only be, possums, for example, can only be moved a relatively short distance before they can become displaced, or if they are put into another area, that can lead to them fighting with other possums and the potential for injuries occurring.
3: So as I said, they are being relocated within the parklands, and that's why we have engaged specialists. They are the ones to provide the advice and know best how to proceed with putting them in, relocating, rehoming our possums to the best location. And as I said, I'm not a specialist, and that's why we've put these people in place to make sure they can provide the right guidance and what we should be doing.
2: Boy, she's got a tough job at the moment, hasn't she? Emily Burke, who is the Environment Minister. At 7:15 on 891 ABC Adelaide, South Australia, Broken Hill, Raylene's on the phone from Victor Harbour. Hello, Raylene. We haven't spoken for a little while. Are you well?
5: Sort of.
2: Sort of.
5: Yes. Yes. It'll get better soon.
2: Okay. Well, it's nice to hear from you. What did you want to talk about, Raylene?
5: Exactly what was being spoken about already. I have been a bit annoyed with what Peter Malinauskas is saying lately, that we voted for it. No, we weren't voting for it. We were only voting for Parliament members. Not that, because I can't understand when we had someone years and years ago, Colonel Light, planning Adelaide to have a lot of green space so that it's healthy for the cars that are driving around. And now we have even more cars, and it's even more important to leave it alone. Mm. And he says, like, it's for golf and that. Well, the parklands are for everybody. Not everybody plays golf. And not only that, I agree with the Adelaide mayor saying that after they've developed, they may need to put roads around, and they're not taking into consideration when they do that with these significant tree roots. So there's lots of things about this. And Ghana people, that they aren't happy because they've got their areas around North Adelaide as well,
2: Yeah.
5: And there's nothing being said about them.

0: And that's important. And they should, like Peter, before he stuck his hand up to do this, should have been communicating with them. Like, this is terrible, you know.
1: Hey, Raylene, look, I think what you're thinking is being reflected by a lot of people on the text line. I think the reality is it's highly unlikely that they are going to reverse this decision, highly unlikely. Like you, Raylene, I share enthusiasm for trees. And it's not just the trees in the parklands. And we're going to get a major event, and the state will make money out of the major event. People will come and spend money, and that's all good. That's all good. But it's not just the parkland trees that have gone. If you look at the entire, look what happened at Glenside.
0: That was terrible.
1: It was heartbreaking at Glenside because look what's there now. Have you driven past there recently?
0: Yes.
1: Oh my goodness me!
0: It's not good.
1: It's an eyesore. It's concrete.
0: And you know, Peter's saying, like every tree coming down, he'll be putting three. Well, he should be putting three significant.
1: Yeah, big ones.
0: For everyone.
1: Big ones, yeah.
0: You can't replace like that.
1: Yeah.
0: That is ridiculous. If he didn't want it in his backyard, then the answer was don't do it.
1: Hey, Raylene, thank you. There's lots of other people who want to have a chat. Thank you. And nice to hear from you. And get well soon, okay?
0: Yeah, I will.
1: Okay, thanks, Raylene. See ya.
0: It's not going to be happening quick.
1: Okay, all right. See ya. Take care. Bye-bye. Bye. 11 minutes away from the news at 7. Andrew's on the phone over on the West Coast. Hello, Andrew. How are you, mate? Hello, Andrew.
2: Now, the possums and the whole golf course redevelopment, we don't hear anything about the structure, the club rooms that's going to be built. So we hear about the $45 million, Greg Norman redevelopment of the course. But over to the possums, aren't they, don't they pair for life?
1: Hmm.
2: So when they're removing them, are they separating them?
1: Well, that was the question that Nicolai asked the Environment Minister. And she said, look, I'm no expert on these things, but we have experts down there to relocate them. Exactly. And you know what? You might have had this experience as well, Andrew. I reckon we've had this conversation before. I can recall relocating, when I was in Mount Gambier, right? I can recall relocating a possum from my place 5 kilometres away and it came back. And
2: that's right.
1: And
2: I lived in Unley North.
1: Yeah.
2: And they were lifting up the iron sheets of the Mel Gibson house.
1: Oh, yeah.
2: And my place. And if you ever had one die in your cavity wall, you knew about it.
1: Oh, not good.
2: The urine coming. But having said that, they've been out there. They've been established. So are they being tagged? Are they being monitored?
1: Oh, that's a good question.
2: Is there an expert, have the government conducted or enlisted expert advice? And if it's actually been quite damning, has it been suppressed or is it sitting there? Can it be released? I'd like to see more on this.
1: Yeah, me too. Me too. And this is an interesting text as well, and I did think about this. Someone says via text, "Hi, Spence, when I was driving home tonight, there's a lot of birds on the lights at Prospect Road. Most of these birds were piping shrikes. What does that say about the care of our birds? Because there's a lot of birds that live in those parklands as well."
2: Mm. Yeah. Greens, caring citizens.
1: Yeah.
2: Thank you, Spence.
1: Good on you, Andrew. Thank you, mate. Always nice to talk to you. Quick call from Dave at Harndorf. G'day, Dave.
3: G'day, Spence. How are you?
1: Good, mate.
3: I'm just a bit concerned that this is all a bit of a, bit of a smoke and mirrors situation. We've just gone through the Walker Tower behind Parliament House.
1: Yes.
3: And now, look over here.
1: Yeah.
3: We're going to do something over here in the parklands. And then next we're going to go into the East Parklands and do something else. It just seems like it's a very well-staged, distraction. And so any protesters are all going to be going, what are we processing about? Because this... so many things we're going to process about, they're just shifting around.
1: Yeah, there is a bit going on here, Dave, that's for sure.
3: There is a bit going on.
1: Yeah.
3: So I suspect there's a bit more planning than a lot of people think.
1: I'm not sure if it's necessarily a criticism of the Premier that the

0: he has a big agenda, and I don't think he's ever made a secret of that. He wants the state to be a thriving, economically prosperous state. He does want that. He wants people to come here. He wants to attract business. He wants to attract tourists. All those sorts of things. I think that's his intention.
1: I understand that, but I also go, there's a little bit of smoke and mirrors going on with, you know, the way that, you know, you move from one project to the next, that sort of distracts all the, and everybody goes, we're all angry about the possums. We're all angry about, you know, Walker's Tower. But no one's talking about Walker Tower anymore. And it's all moved on.
0: Yeah.
1: And so they've done a very, very good job of managing the general consensus. So I was just pointing that out.
0: Dave, look, you've hit on the basics of politics, though, is managing the message. And that's the way it works. It's like, you know, if this $300 incentive comes through tonight, that's basically look over here while something else is going on elsewhere.
1: Another joke.
0: It's
1: all over, you know, close your eyes.
0: Yeah.
1: You know, and you will feel better tomorrow. Yeah. Okay.
0: See you, Dave. See you, mate.
1: Bruce, thanks.
0: See you, mate. Bye for now. Bye-bye. 6 minutes away from the news at 7 o'clock. Lots and lots of text messages coming through about this. I'll quickly read this one. I sat on the fence for this development, but I've now fallen on the side of the trees. I'm actually really sad. Old trees, year to grow. It actually feels like destruction. Thank you for your text. And lots of other people want to have a say. I'm not sure if we'll squeeze any more calls in. I'll try and get through some of the text messages before we head off to Canberra for the handing down of the budget. That's 5 minutes away. I just wanted to play a little bit of a conversation that our breakfast program had with one of my favourite people in Bruce McAvaney this morning, because Bruce is, obviously he's been through the heartache of losing a good mate in Dennis Cometti. But some time ago, he was approached about being a subject of the SBS series, Who Do You Think You Are?, which is where they look right back into your family history and where you've all come from. And his episode is on tonight. And if you don't get a chance to watch it tonight, and you won't because you'll be listening to the budget, it's on SBS On Demand. But, Breakfast had a chance to talk to Bruce about the experience of this, of being a subject of this program, and how deeply they delved into his background.
2: Basically, you block out 2 weeks of your life in so many ways, and you take off from home and off you go. So in my case, it was in South Australian Victoria, sort of on the border of New South Wales. We end up in Mildura. That's where my story finishes. And the first week was principally my father's story, and the second week, mum's story. So often they have to go overseas. Dennis Cometti, of course, that we said goodbye to. I rang Dennis and his wife, V, before I did the program, because Dennis had done it, I think, in 2014. And he told me, and so did V, his wife, how much they enjoyed it. They ended up in Italy and finding out all sorts of things. It really is something very, very different. And look, I feel very privileged because I've got a profile, and that's why, you get selected to do these things.
3: Bruce, are a lot of your kind of family roots in South Australia?
2: Yeah, they are, Jules. So just sort of northern suburbs a bit, around North Adelaide. That's Dad's side. Mums are more, they get into that Barossa area a bit, but also they're Mildura and Wentworth in New South Wales and on the river a lot. And as I'm talking to you right now, I'm on the Goulburn, where the River Murray meets the Great Ocean. And my mother went to Great Southern Ocean. My mother went to school here in 1935 and 1936. So, I feel a connection with the River Murray, and that's where we end up in this story in Mildura. So it's mainly South Australia and Victoria.
0: Just part of the interview that Bruce McAvaney did with our breakfast program this morning. If you want to hear the rest of that or of the conversation with Jane Lomax-Smith or anything that has been on the station during the day, the ABC Listen app is your friend. You can use it to go back to the programs and listen to previous interviews. Not far away.

0: Go from the news at 7. Time to have a chat to Margaret Ann. G'day, Margaret Ann.
1: Hello, how are you?
0: Good, thank you.
1: I'm very upset about the trees. I think that the government, the Premier, has really missed this one. I think he's missed the mark here. I really do think that there's a lot of horror and disgust about this development. And the loss of trees is cumulative. You know, there's going to be some... We're going to lose beautiful trees with that car race mm-hmm. in the Eastern Parklands. And, you know, you're talking about Glenside, and here we are with a shortage of beds for psychiatric and mental health patients. Imagine how lovely that would have been to have had that renovated as a health facility with beautiful trees and things. And but the other thing that really, really upsets me, apart from the loss of the trees and the birds and the environment and the possums and all the beautiful things, is that I won't be alive, and there are very few people alive right now who will be alive when these saplings mature. You know, we're not going to see that happen. These things take decades. And I've also heard that the park on the other side, I call it the equestrian park, I think it's called Johnny Brown, someone told me that that's going to be fenced off permanently as a driving range. Ooh. I ride my bike through there all the time.
0: Yeah, look, I'm not sure.
1: So there's all sorts of things we don't know about. You know, it's just not transparent. And then the result, to me, the consequence is just, it's horrific.
0: Mm. Hey, Margaret Ann, there's a lot of people who share your opinion. The text line is going crazy at the moment. I just can't get through all of them. But one thing I must do, and someone has reminded me on the text line, and I shouldn't forget this because I'm married to a nurse, is a big shout out to our amazing nurses who do what they with such aplomb. I'm a huge fan of nurses. I'm married to an incredible nurse, and today is International Nurses Day. So thank you, nurses, for what you do and for being caring and looking after those people who really do need your care. Margaret Ann, thank you. We're going to go to Canberra now. It's sitting on 7 o'clock.
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3: 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Both the UK and the US and Europe had very big flu seasons.
2: 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ABC Adelaide.
4: Hello, I'm Rachel Mealy. We're live on ABC Radio across Australia. This is Budget Night. Shortly, we'll take you to Parliament House, where the Treasurer, Jim Chalmers, will deliver his fifth budget. PM Samantha Donovan is just coming out of the lockup. That's where journalists and stakeholders get to take a look at the federal budget papers before the rest of the country sees them. Sam and the PM team will be with you straight after the Treasurer's speech, sharing what they've discovered in the volumes outlining Labor's economic plan. Samantha will speak to economist Chris Richardson, and she'll also be joined by political reporter Isabel Rowe and our business reporter David Taylor. The Finance Minister, Katie Gallagher, will deliver her pitch, and the Shadow Treasurer, Tim Wilson, will be there with his initial response. Samantha will also speak to Michelle O'Neill from the Australian Council of Trade Unions and Innes Willicks from the Australian Industry Group. She'll be joined by Melinda Salento, the CEO of the Committee for Economic Development of Australia, and Cassandra Goldie, the CEO of the Australian Council for Social Service. So, comprehensive analysis of the federal budget coming up after the Treasurer's speech. That's all ahead for you here on ABC Radio. And tune in to ABC AM tomorrow morning, where the Prime Minister will be joining Melissa Clark just after 8 a.m. But now, let's go to the House of Representatives in Canberra. The Federal Treasurer, Jim Chalmers, is about to be on his speech to on his feet to deliver his speech at the dispatch box. Let's take a listen.
5: I acknowledge the Ngunnawal people here and the Yuggera and the Yugambeh people back home in Logan, and I move that this bill be now read a second time. Speaker, this is the most important and ambitious budget in decades. Important because the world is throwing a lot at us, and this budget is about helping Australia deal with those challenges. And ambitious because we have so much going for us, and this budget is about Australia seizing those opportunities. War in the Middle East has been pushing up prices, pushing down growth, and punishing Australians. It has exposed weaknesses in the global economy and intensified long-standing challenges here at home. We didn't decide when this war began, and we have no control over when it will properly end. But how we respond is up to us, how we help each

0: other through, and how we come out of this a stronger, fairer, more productive and more resilient nation. This budget is ambitious in the face of adversity. It's a responsible budget and it's a reforming budget, which builds resilience and bolsters our economy. There is more cost of living relief, more Medicare and more aged care, and more housing. It makes the tax system fairer and stronger for workers, businesses, first home buyers, and future generations, responding to the pressures of the here and now while embracing our intergenerational responsibilities. The core of this budget is an economic strategy with five main parts: getting through the global oil shock and building resilience, taking the pressure off people where we can, making the economy more productive to lift living standards over time, reforming the tax system for workers, businesses and future generations, including a new tax cut for every working Australian taxpayer,
1: yeah,
0: and making the budget stronger, more sustainable and helping to take the pressure off inflation by saving more than we spend. Speaker, we are dealing with the fifth economic shock in less than 20 years. The conflict in the Middle East and closure of the Strait of Hormuz has disrupted the global economy and the global outlook. Oil production fell by 8 million barrels a day in the first month of the war, almost eight times more than any of the oil shocks we've seen since the 1970s. The global oil price started the year around $60 and has now been above $100 for the bulk of the past 2 months. A third of the world's seaborne fertiliser has been stuck, putting pressure on food production, food security, and supermarket prices. All of this has made the outlook more uncertain. Treasury's central forecasts assume oil stays around $100 a barrel until the end of next month and glides to $80 by the end of June next year. On that assumption, it would still be above its pre-conflict price in 12 months' time. This means Treasury now expects global growth to slow from 3.5% last year to just 3% this year. Inflation is spiking all around the world, and Australia is not immune from these global price rises. Australians have been paying a hefty price for this war, at the bowser and beyond. We were already dealing with price pressures in our economy, but Treasury is now forecasting inflation to peak around 5% in the middle of the year because of the conflict. For the same reasons, it's expecting growth to come in half a percentage point lower next financial year to be 1.75% overall. In this budget, Treasury also presents a more severe scenario where the oil price peaks at $200 a barrel and takes 3 years to fall back down. We'd still avoid a recession, but unemployment would spike to pre-pandemic levels and inflation would peak above 7%. As Australians, we confront these serious challenges together from a position of strength. We are much better placed and better prepared than most countries to deal with this global crisis. Growth here is still higher than our peers. Real incomes have been growing strongly. Unemployment is historically low, and we have one of the strongest budgets in the world. Before the war, GDP growth was strengthening and broadening. The outlook for business investment remains robust, with a solid pipeline of data centre and renewable energy projects. Employment is still growing, and even if unemployment ticks up as expected, it will still stay around the mid-fours. Nominal wages growth is expected to remain above 3%, and annual real wage growth will return from next year after growing for eight of the last nine quarters. Now, we know there's more work to do because the immediate costs and consequences of this war are already serious and they could be severe. At the same time, our economy is being reshaped by structural shifts across energy, industry, technology, demography, and geopolitics. And we have long-standing challenges when it comes to our productivity performance, our housing market, and our tax system. This budget is about getting us through the global oil shock and taking pressure off Australians, while building a stronger economy, a better tax system, a more sustainable budget, and lifting living standards for our people. Speaker, we are responding to the biggest oil shock in history, with a comprehensive $14.8 billion plan to secure more fuel, strengthen our supply chains, build resilience and take the sting out of prices. Yeah. Yeah. The Strengthening Australia's Fuel Resilience Package will deliver more fuel for drivers and industry, more fertiliser for farmers and more fuel security for our economy. Yeah. Its centrepiece is a $10 billion investment in immediate fuel supplies and a permanent Australian fuel security reserve to get the fuels and fertiliser that we need. Yeah. We're helping businesses and manufacturers bolster supply chains with $1 billion in interest-free loans through the National Reconstruction Fund and incentives to get more freight moving on trains and ships. Targeted support for electric vehicles, building more charging stations and heavy vehicle reform are all investments in our long-term fuel resilience. We'll produce more fuel through our $1.1 billion cleaner fuels program, backed with reforms to our low-carbon liquid fuels market to support demand. We're reserving 20% of gas exports for Australian users so there's more supply at lower prices. Yeah. And we're making more progress on our Future Made in Australia agenda, supporting mining and processing through our Critical Minerals Strategic Reserve and investments in domestic smelting and manufacturing. Speaker, we understand that this crisis is adding to the cost of living pressures facing Australians. And that's why we are taking some of the sting out of global price rises by more than halving the fuel excise, reducing the heavy vehicle road user charge to zero, putting petrol companies on notice by doubling the consumer watchdog's maximum penalties and ramping up enforcement and monitoring, giving businesses a bit more leeway at tax time if they're facing fuel supply problems, and continuing to make it easier and quicker for small businesses to get access to credit if they need it. Speaker, immediate relief from the fuel crisis is coupled with lasting and responsible cost of living measures. This government cut taxes 2 years ago. We're cutting them again this year and next year too. Tonight, we're proud to be delivering another round of ongoing tax cuts for Australian workers. Yeah. We will put more money into the pockets of 13.3 million workers with a new $250 Working Australians tax offset. Yeah. It will begin from the second half of 2027 and be paid each year after that, ongoing and automatically, in your tax return, just like the instant deduction that we are rolling out as well. This offset is targeted to workers and it represents the most meaningful permanent increase to the effective tax-free threshold since Labor increased it more than a decade ago. Yeah. Altogether, our five different tax cuts will benefit the average worker by up to $2,816 in 2028. Averaged out over the year, our three tax cuts, our instant deduction and the new offset are the equivalent of up to $54 back in the average earner's pocket each week. Now, the $6.4 billion tax offset is the biggest cost of living measure in this budget, but it's not all we're doing to support families under pressure. As a Labor government, we will always invest in Medicare and cheaper medicines and public health so Australians get the care that they need and when they need it. This budget includes another $25 billion for public hospitals. We're also investing $5.9 billion to list more medicines on the pharmaceutical benefit scheme so Australians continue to access life-changing medicines at cheaper prices. One example is cutting the cost of treatment for cystic fibrosis will save some Australians around $250,000 a year. Yeah. Medicare urgent care clinics reduce out-of-pocket costs because more bulk billing means less pressure on household budgets and emergency departments. By July, 4 in 5 Australians will live within a 20-minute drive of one of the 137 clinics around the country. Yeah. We're permanently funding every one of them with $1.8 billion over the next 4 years and about $500 million every year after that. Yeah. Speaker, Australia's long-standing housing shortage is making homes unaffordable. This challenge hits young workers and families hard, and we're addressing it from every responsible angle. The reforms in this budget will lift our total investment in housing to a record $47 billion. Yeah. We're levelling the playing field for first home buyers with 5% deposits and tax reform to help more young Australians into their

0: own home. We'll invest another $2 billion in the power, roads and drains that we need for new housing developments, which will help around 65,000 new homes over the next decade. We're working with the states to cut red tape and planning delays, which could unlock tens of thousands more. We're extending our ban on foreign investors buying existing homes to take pressure off the market, and helping to fix the youth housing penalty to secure homes for 4,000 young people at risk of homelessness.
1: Yeah.
0: Speaker, these housing reforms go to the very core of our budget strategy, dealing with the very real pressures on people right now, while taking responsibility for the challenges facing the next generations. The shocks from around the world are coming at us faster and more frequently. And that global uncertainty is not a reason to delay reform. It's why we must move with urgency and with ambition. The challenges coming at us, the opportunities ahead of us, and the better future that Australians deserve will not wait for a time when all is quiet in the world. That's why this budget invests in resilience and reform, to grow our economy the right way and lift living standards over time. We'll do that through three ambitious policy packages: a productivity and investment package, a tax reform package, and a savings package as well. Because, Speaker, to lift wages and living standards, we have to lift productivity. In the market sector, productivity has now grown for five consecutive quarters. It was 1.5% last year. But this budget is about going further and moving faster. This productivity package will help us attract and absorb more investment, make it easier and quicker to build, and it will slash compliance costs. The reforms we are announcing tonight will cut regulatory costs by $10.2 billion every year.
1: Yeah.
0: Our efforts in national competition policy alone could boost GDP by $13 billion a year. This is the broadest productivity push in a budget since the 1990s. Speaker, our productivity plan starts with incentivising investment and innovation through the tax system for businesses, start-ups and venture capital. We're cutting the unnecessary red tape holding us back, including $780 million every year in the financial sector alone. We're also making tax time simpler for small businesses, which will save them 376,000 hours a year. We're getting rid of almost 600 more tariffs to reduce trade barriers, as well as expanding our trusted trader program and streamlining biosecurity for fertiliser imports. We're also building a single national market through our national competition policy reforms, so Australia works as one economy, not eight, with new work to make mandatory standards free for workers and businesses. And we're making government simpler to deal with through a tell-us-once approach so Australians don't have to keep submitting the same information, and expanding the digital ID. We will speed up approvals so businesses can move quickly from an investment decision to shovels in the ground. That's the motivation behind our environmental law reforms, the investor front door and a second round of foreign investment changes. We'll also simplify building regulations for when these projects begin construction. And we're doing more on skills recognition and education so tradies can get their qualifications recognised more easily and businesses can find the skilled workers that they need. We're progressing the most significant reforms to the national electricity market since the 1990s. As the world moves to net zero, including changes to help attract more investment in renewable energy and increase competition. We're also modernising our energy system with a domestic gas reservation and getting more solar and batteries into homes, which could save $7 billion in systems costs by 2050. We're seizing the vast opportunities from AI with grants to commercialise AI innovations and making government more efficient. We're investing billions more in science and innovation through the Medical Research Future Fund and in the CSIRO and the Square Kilometre Array, and billions in the infrastructure that we need to get people to work and to improve

0: our regions, towns and cities. We're also strengthening the performance test, so our $4.5 trillion super sector isn't being discouraged from investing productive capital in areas like energy and housing. Speaker, the productivity package is ambitious and so are Australian workers.
1: Yeah.
0: So, Speaker, we're building a better tax system for businesses too, with over $3.5 billion in new measures that lower taxes to encourage investment and innovation. We'll permanently introduce 2-year loss carryback for all companies up to $1 billion in turnover, bolstering resilience and risk-taking. And we'll introduce loss refundability for startups to help new businesses invest and grow in their first 2 years. We'll also expand tax incentives for venture capital and better target the research and development tax incentive to support more high-impact innovation. The third part of our tax reform package is to make the tax system simpler and more sustainable. Simpler for workers with a $1,000 instant deduction and simpler for small

0: progress getting the budget in much better shape at the same time as we found room to fund the services and the security that Australians rely on. This budget includes record investments in healthcare, defence and economic resilience. There's $3 billion to deliver more beds, more packages and better aged care for older Australians. $2 billion for the Thriving Kids program and a $3 billion provision for other foundational supports outside the NDIS. And $2.2 billion to strengthen Services Australia and ensure that Australians continue to receive safe, secure and reliable services quickly and easily. Speaker, we're building an economy which is stronger and fairer and gives more Australians a stake in our success. We're investing an extra $1.2 billion to close the gap, doubling the number of jobs created as part of the Remote Jobs and Economic Development program, improving housing quality and expanding our support for grocery stores in remote First Nations communities. Speaker, the gender pay gap has never been narrower, and women's workforce participation hit record highs last year. We're proud to have backed $21 billion in wage rises for women working in sectors like aged care and early childhood education, which have been undervalued for too long. Yeah. Since 2022, we've also invested more than $4.4 billion to deliver the National Plan to End Violence Against Women and Children. And this budget includes hundreds of millions of dollars for frontline services and to make our child support system safer so children get the financial support that they need and women are protected from abuse.
1: Yeah.
0: Speaker, economic security, economic resilience and national security are now one and the same. We're investing an additional $53 billion over the next decade in our defence force to keep Australians and our region safe. And there's almost $800 million for veterans as part of our response to the Royal Commission into Defence and Veteran Suicide. We're also taking action to strengthen our national security and our national unity since the devastating anti-Semitic terror attack at Bondi Beach. We're adopting every recommendation from the Royal Commission on Anti-Semitism and Social Cohesion's interim report, and we're fast-tracking tougher gun laws through the National Cabinet. There is $600 million in this budget for a new counter-terrorism online centre, grants to support affected communities, and money for our law enforcement agencies to crack down on the hate speech, the violent extremism, and the terrorism which has absolutely no place in this country.

0: on it.
1: Yeah.
0: By levelling the playing field for first home buyers, backing the aspiration and innovation of small businesses, and renewing that fundamental bargain between generations to help bring the dream of home ownership within reach of more young Australians.
2: Yeah.
0: No other budget in the 2000s has set out this much responsible budget repair and this much economic reform. These are difficult decisions to ensure a stronger bottom line every year, to give us greater insurance in uncertain times, at the same time as we build a more resilient, more productive and competitive economy. This is a strategy which helps shield people from the harshest consequences of a global oil crisis, stabilises our economy and our budget at a time of extreme uncertainty and volatility in the world, and strengthens Australia for the next shock. Faced with a choice between resilience or reform, this budget demonstrates that our government and our country are capable of both.
2: Yeah.
0: Tonight we choose the hard road of reform, not the path of least resistance. By responding to the pressures that Australians confront today and fulfilling our obligations and our responsibilities to the generations to come. And that, Mr. Speaker, is why I commend this bill and this budget to the House.
2: Yeah.

Good evening and welcome to PM's special coverage of the Albanese government's fifth federal budget, live on ABC Radio and News Radio across the country. I'm Samantha Donovan, coming to you from Parliament House in Ngunnawal Country in Canberra. Well, as we've just heard, the Treasurer, Jim Chalmers, has announced plans to reform the tax system to help more Australians buy their own home, and some tax offsets for workers over the next couple of years too.

0: measures. What's the government planning?
1: Hi, Sam. Look, this is indeed a significant tax change in the housing space that the government has been hinting at. Perhaps they don't go quite as far as some in the housing sector might have liked, but nevertheless, this is a really consequential budget. Starting with those housing tax reforms. From next year, the government will only allow property investors to negatively gear a new build, although allowing those already using negative gearing to keep doing that. But there are some big changes coming for investment properties that are bought after tonight, and we'll get to that further in the program. In addition, there are these changes to capital gains tax, or CGT. So there will now be a minimum 30% tax rate on any gains made on your asset beyond inflation. Now, these are two concessions that the government are saying are working together to sort of make investment properties too lucrative and therefore making it too hard for first home buyers. To explain a little bit how they are working at the moment. At the moment, you can make a loss on an investment property and those losses are tax deductible against your income, essentially meaning you're paying less tax. That is negative gearing. CGT discount applies when you sell an asset. Half of the gain you make is taxed and half of it isn't. And the idea of these changes tonight is what the government is calling this rebalance of the tax system. They want to improve the prospects for people making a wage in comparison with the people who are earning money from things like trusts and from investments. Now, that is a Labor value at its core. You could call this quite a Labor budget. It is a broken election promise, but Jim Chalmers is saying he has come to a different view since the election on this issue.
0: Yes, that theme of rebalancing or realigning the tax system for workers versus investors was something we've heard a lot about this afternoon and this evening. Isabel, there are some tax cuts for workers too. Can you take us through what's planned there?
1: There is. So workers will get a 250

0: all of this is coming in the Middle East war, of course. Overall, the budget is actually currently a net beneficiary of the war in the Middle East. And that is because of the revenue from LNG and commodities. It is having an impact on everyday Australians, though, through inflation. So the Treasury is forecasting through this budget that inflation will peak at around 5% this year due to the Middle East war, before dropping to 2.25% in the middle of next year. And that is within the Reserve Bank's target band. Now, this recovery assumes that global oil prices decline from the middle of this year and stabilise within 12 months. Now, we know how uncertain the war in the Middle East is. If the conflict actually escalates instead and oil prices peak at $200 a barrel, inflation could reach 7.25%. So there is a worst-case scenario in there, but Treasury is hoping that things begin to stabilise.
1: Isabel, thanks for that. You'll be staying with us throughout the program and giving us your insights and further reporting on some of the budget measures announced today. Independent economist Chris Richardson from Rich Insight is a former Treasury official and, of course, a long-time budget analyst. He's been in the budget lockup in Canberra this afternoon, and I asked him for his analysis of the government's changes to property tax breaks.
2: We are going from a simple and large system of a big discount when you make a capital gain to something that reflects the economics a bit better. You allow for inflation and then you tax. An extra bit that wasn't leaked is that when you're taxed on that after inflation gain, the government will take a 30% minimum rate. Or in other words, it's encouraging people not to wait until they retire before they sell.
1: What about negative gearing?
2: From the future, we'll focus on new builds. I guess I'm a little less enthused around that. I think our problems with negative gearing more flowed from the fact that we've been too generous around capital gains. So I probably wouldn't have done it, but nor do I think it's particularly make or break as a tax policy.
1: What are the changes to the taxation of trusts?
2: There too, the government is being a little tougher than I expected. I thought they might have a 25% tax, withholding tax. It's actually at 30. The idea is there are some ways, some of it's through capital gains, particularly property, some of it is through the use of trusts, that people move money around or move it into spots where it receives less tax, or the tax is delayed. The government is trying to close as many of those loopholes as it can.
1: Chris, do you think these changes are going to make it easier for more Australians to buy a home?
2: I do, but I also think there is a real risk that they are oversold as a bit of a magic wand to Australia's housing crisis. They will help, right? Basically, when you help... first home buyers by making things less attractive for investors, you'll have fewer people bidding for houses. House prices will be a little lower than they'd otherwise have been. But with fewer landlords, rents will be a little higher than they'd otherwise have been. Neither of those two changes are likely to be big. The real change needed in Australian housing is going to be very hard and very slow. It's going to be suburb by suburb, street by street, getting stuff built at a reasonable price where we haven't done for decades.
1: And what's in the budget to assist with that?
2: Well, there is some extra stuff around supply, including around infrastructure. It is not going to grab the headlines, but just building the bits, as it were, that allow new housing to go ahead more smoothly. That is incredibly valuable. As a nation, we've had many decades of a housing policy that could be summarised as the word no. No, you can't do that. Now we are trying to swing it around to a yes, but the federal government doesn't actually have that many levers. It's pulling a few.
1: Just to go back to the changes to negative gearing and capital gains tax discount, is there any fine print that investors should be aware of that may not come out in the immediate headlines?
2: Well, it is interesting around some of the changes. So, for example, if you've held something under the old system and continue to hold it under the new system, you can, in effect, simply get the adjustment based on how long under the old, how long under the new, or you can have some value as at the changeover. Now, if you're talking about something like shares, that's actually relatively easy. And people were worried that some things might get sold because they had been such a good investment that, you know, that sort of a changeover meant people would sell fast. This is, I think, a more sensible way to do it.
1: What about investment properties bought before 19? 19-

0: 1985?
1: Before 1985, Australia didn't have a capital gains tax, so all that stuff has been exempt until now. From this new change, however, it'll start to be picked up. But it'll only start to be picked up not from 1985, but from 2027. It's not unreasonable.
0: Now, there are benefits in terms of tax changes for workers too, this $250 working Australians tax offset and the $1,000 instant tax deduction. Do you think those tax tweaks or payments are going to send inflation up?
1: No. In particular, we're waiting for WATO, right? You know, that one doesn't kick in for a few years, so it's not going to be something that stresses the Reserve Bank governor. But it isn't entirely clear that the Reserve Bank will look at this budget and not raise an eyebrow, partly because it comes after a state, but, you know, the likes of Victoria and Western Australia have been throwing extra money into the economy with their state budgets. And one thing that this budget does is revise up near-term spending. The expectation when we last got a budget update 5 months ago was the coming financial year spending would grow 3.1%. That's now 5.3%. Pushed up by, you know, continuing blowouts in the NDIS and the like. The Reserve Bank will be keeping an eye here still.
0: Chris, what about the budget bottom line? In simple terms, how are Australia's books looking at the moment?
1: They're looking a lot better, but they're not looking a lot better because of the decisions in this budget. The decisions in this budget start small, they start slow, they build over time. We are getting, over 5 years, $45 billion smaller deficits in total than had been expected. But in the main, that's because of a very old reason, a combination of war and inflation. Both of those things are delivering a bigger bucket for the tax man to tax. Of that big improvement in the budget bottom line over 5 years, more than 90% of it is because the economy has given us a windfall.
0: Chris Richardson is an independent economist at Rich Insight. Well, now to the first of two panel discussions this evening. Joining me in the ABC's Parliament House studio are Cassandra Goldie, the Chief Executive Officer of the Australian Council of Social Service. ACOS advocates for people affected by poverty and disadvantage. Also with me, Melinda Salento, the Chief Executive of the Committee for Economic Development of Australia. Welcome to you both.
2: Good evening. Thanks for having us.
0: Cassandra, I'll start with you. Does this federal budget offer much for Australians who are really struggling at the moment?
2: Well, we went into the budget asking it to do two things. One was to protect people who were being hurt the worst by the environment we're in, particularly those increases in the cost of essentials, and to do some big reforms that the country needs right now. We got a fair bit of the latter, but we didn't get the former. We're very worried that the 4 million plus people who are on very low incomes, their incomes are so low that they're below the tax-free threshold, so they won't get the working Australian tax offset. And the Treasurer in his own analysis said the combination of five tax cuts that we've had in the lead up to this latest one means that people right up the income scale are going to get about a $50 a week extra. And of course, 4 million plus people on the lower incomes are still waiting. Big reforms. Oh, I just got to say it tonight. I'm delighted to see us move on those property tax breaks. Let's do it. And trusts as well. It's time.
0: I was under the impression, though, that ACOS wanted more in terms of the property tax breaks. I think you were hoping for more from the government. What's your assessment of the figures they've come up with on things like negative gearing and the capital gains tax discount?
2: Well, they'd followed ACOS's design of how you would phase out negative gearing and you would have reduced the capital gains tax discount. We would have got about $20 billion over the Fords. We're not going to get that. But tonight I am going to say this is a really important move on these tax breaks. They have been so damaging to housing affordability and to productivity in the country. We've got far too much speculative investment going into existing properties and we need to unlock that for other purposes. And so we do welcome what they've done.
0: Do you actually think, though, that it will see more Australians able to buy their own home?
2: Well, it's a combination. I mean, as the government says, we agree. Look, fixing the adequacy of income support is straightforward. You fix the number, you change the number, and they could do it overnight on JobSeeker and Youth Allowance. Fixing the housing affordability crisis is much more complex. The tax breaks are a big part of the system change that we need. Similarly, on supply, it's the right kind of supply we need. We've got to get back to a sort of a 10% of the housing market into the low-income housing. More building of social and affordable housing. We didn't get any more in the budget last night, but we're certainly hopeful that we'll see more over time. It's a combination of measures that are needed on housing affordability.
0: You mentioned you're disappointed that Australians living in poverty or perhaps on the lowest incomes, pensions and things like that, aren't going to get any sort of extra payment.
2: No.
0: Is the tax break or these extra tax offsets for workers, is that something ACOS is happy with?
2: Well, it's the wrong decision to give priority to that off the back of a bundle of tax cuts already and to not do anything for people on the lowest incomes. I mean, the Reserve Bank governor was very clear. Be very careful. We said be very targeted with your expenditures. Protect people who really need the help. Somebody on six-digit salaries probably won't even notice, sadly, what has been announced on the wage hike in their budget. But if you were on a really low income, for somebody on JobSeeker, you're 14 times more likely than the general population to be living on just one meal a day. If you're on JobSeeker, on average, and the median you've got in the bank is just $500. And we just did a recent survey and about a third of people said that they had just $20 in the bank. Imagine living like that. JobSeeker is just $500, $400 a week.
0: Melinda Salento, welcome to you, the Chief Executive of CEDA, the Committee for Economic Development of Australia. I know CEDA wanted to see genuine reform in this budget. Are you seeing it?
3: Yeah, look, I think like Cass Goldie, we're sort of we've got to give the government a bit of credit. I think it's a tough environment. We've seen, you know, the economy hit by higher fuel prices, the global uncertainty, and I think the government has lent into reforms that are focused on lifting productivity, supporting a stronger economy, and some important measures on also delivering a solid social compact. And though they're the two things that we think are really, really important. So measures to actually tackle some of the regulatory burden that we're seeing. There are measures in there that are looking to sort of support innovation and R&D as well as access to venture capital. So, yeah, I think we're pleased with what we've seen.
0: I want to get to some of those initiatives and things like productivity measures in just a moment, but what does CEDA think of the changes to the property tax breaks?
3: Look, I agree with Cassandra. I think we've been looking for these sorts of reforms for a long time. We actually backed similar measures way back in 2019, to be honest. I think what the government's done is sensible in terms of acknowledging the signals it wants to send. It's grandfathering. It's focusing on making sure that we continue to support the supply of housing. And that's really important because for so long what we've seen is measures that have actually continued to boost demand for housing in order to get people into the market. And what we really need to do is see the supply of housing picked up. And so, the measures on tax, good. There's some increased spending, which is tied to lifting productivity in the construction sector, which has been really terrible, to be honest. And we've been focused on that in our work. So I think some very positive steps there as well.
0: Can you tell us a bit more about that measure? Have you had time to get across what the government's planning?
3: Well, look, I think it's the tying of the $2 million of additional support for services to enable housing to be built and tying that to construction productivity. So a bit more to understand there, but the fact that they're really linking that and identifying that we have to lift productivity in the construction sector in particular, very important.
0: Do you see, how much do you think these measures will do, whether it's the working on the housing supply or the tax break changes? How confident are you that more people will be able to buy their own home?
3: I think I'm confident that more people. Is it going to be enough? Time will tell. But both the measures to both increase affordability and increase supply are things that are important, and they're both working in the right direction. And we said in our sort of pre-budget sort of analysis that one of the things we really wanted to see was government policy working together to achieve the outcomes that we're looking for.
0: What do you think of those tax offsets and the one-off payment for working Australians?
3: Look, I think for us, we're actually in a similar position to ACOS. We think one of the things that we need to do in Australia is really focus on how we rebuild and strengthen our social compact. And one of the things that we'd like to see is actually better targeting of support. We've sort of seen this push towards support for all Australians. I understand that in a cost of living crisis. But as Cassandra sort of mentioned, you know, we know that the people doing it the toughest are the people who are actually on income support. That income support isn't keeping up with the cost of living. We've seen a few measures, you know, support for young people trying to get into social housing. Fine, but that's going to about, you know, 4,000. There's 10 times as many who are on youth allowance. So I actually think you'd get more bang for buck if you targeted some of these measures towards those most in need.
0: Productivity. Oh, sorry, Cassandra, you wanted to add something there?
2: I mean, and this is something that with CEDA we've, you know, worked on for a long time in terms of really focusing on the big solutions to the challenges on productivity. People is a part of that picture. And so if you force a million plus people to live in financial destitution, it's really hard to even think, let alone to reskill and retrain. If you don't have anywhere to live, how are you going to retrain? There is a signal in the budget tonight that is very important on the employment services reform side. So these are the services to help you if you lose your job and you're on a low income. They are in a shocking state. They've been designed to really harass people. Doesn't actually help you much to get into decent paid work. It's just sort of keep you busy. And there's been a broad consensus from the business community, the union movement and others that we're not getting what we should be getting there, which is genuine help to move people, support people into the next decent paid jobs. That's really great. There's also money allocated for activating Australia's skills. This is a really important campaign that many worked on, settlement services groups who led this charge to say it's time for us to enable people who've got great skills, qualifications from overseas, to get them quickly recognised in Australia in the right way so that you can be working at your skill level, because we've got about 250,000 people who are working below their skill level when we want more people who are nurses and yes, people to get into the construction industry and build those houses for us.
0: I'll be speaking more to the ACTU about that a little bit later. Just with the remaining time we've got left, Melinda, as I said, productivity for CEDA, very important. The Treasurer's really emphasised productivity today. What are some of the measures that you're happy with?
3: Look, the things that I would really highlight are the moves on deregulation, a lot of what the Treasurer is talking about too in terms of harmonisation of regulation, payroll tax and things like that across all of the territories and states. This is really, really important. We've been talking about this. We wanted to sort of re-energise the seamless economy agenda of previous Labor governments, just to sort of remind people that we've done this before. We have to do it again. This is really, really critical. Business has been talking for a long time about the regulatory burden, not just in terms of the cost, which is significant, but the fact that it's taking up so much bandwidth and really impacting their ability to innovate, to invest, and we absolutely have to see investment to GDP pick up. We've got to see business startups pick up. We know that they're at record lows, and this dynamism is so critical to creating the opportunities that we then need to connect more people to. And Cass has talked about the employment services work. This is fundamental. Getting people into work is a really fundamental way in which they can benefit from a strong economy. And also, we've done all the work on the skills migration. There's too many migrants we bring in because they've got skills. We don't use those skills. There is no better example of a drain on productivity than that.
0: We'll hear a bit more about that a little later. Thank you very much to you both. Melinda Salento is the Chief Executive of the Committee for Economic Development of Australia. Cassandra Goldie, the Chief Executive Officer of the Australian Council of Social Service. Thanks very much
2: to you both.
0: Thank you. Around Australia, you're listening to PM's Budget Special. It's a very busy night here at Parliament House in Canberra. Representatives of the peak and lobby groups are moving around the press gallery, getting their views across to journalists, as are opposition MPs and the Treasurer and the Finance Minister, Katie Gallagher, who's taking her seat here in the studio with me now. She's carrying a big wad of papers. She goes around.
4: I remember everything.
0: Good. Well, Senator Gallagher, thanks very much for making the time to come in and tell our listeners a little bit about this budget, the fifth for you and the Treasurer, Jim Chalmers. Now, the overriding aim of this budget appears to be the equalising of treatment between people who earn their money by working and those who earn it through investments. Is that assessment right?
4: On the tax reform side, yes. I mean, one of the new elements in this budget is really to ensure a bit more, a comparison between the way assets are taxed and the way income is taxed, and trying to rebalance that. Obviously, still very advantageous on the asset front, but you know, making sure that working Australians get a fair deal as well.
0: Now, on the changes to the property tax breaks, you and the Treasurer say the modelling shows these measures will release 75,000 homes to Australian buyers. How have you come up with that number, and can you explain for us how those changes will do that?
4: Yeah, so that figure relates to first home buyers being able to purchase a home, and it's over a 10-year period. So the modelling that Treasury does, they obviously look at all aspects of this, but in the sense that we're targeting negative gearing to new builds, that does mean that those arrangements are no longer available or won't be when the legislation passes in the 2027 for established dwellings. And that change alone over that period of time enables 75,000 first-home buyers into the housing market. Mm.
0: You mentioned 10 years there. I'm sure a lot of people listening are wondering when they're going to be able to buy a home, to see the benefits of those changes, maybe even see the benefits for their children or grandchildren.
4: Yep.
0: Is it about a decade before these changes will start to really deliver results?
4: Well, that figures over a decade in relation to that change, but that shouldn't be seen in isolation of all of the other effort that we're doing in increasing housing supply across the country, and some of those other programs like the 5% deposits, all of those, the Housing Australia Future Fund, there's other investments for enabling infrastructure to drive new housing in this budget as well. We've got a pretty ambitious target to reach in terms of our housing accord, and we've remained focused on that. So what we're trying to do here is recognise that there are younger generations are feeling increasingly locked out of the dream, the Australian dream of home ownership, and we're looking at what levers are available to the Commonwealth Government to continue to do everything we can to make that dream a reality. And that's what some of the decisions in this budget reflect.
0: Is it fair, though, that younger Australians won't have access to some of those investor tax breaks that their parents and grandparents have had to enable them to build wealth through property?
4: Well, I mean, we are pro-aspiration. We want people to have a real opportunity to, to grow their wealth and to work hard and invest where they want to. And in fact, in relation to negative gearing, that opportunity is still available. We want that to be targeted in a way

0: in relation to new, you know, what else can we do to drive supply in this country?
1: Now, the government is already copping a lot of flak from the opposition for breaking the PM's election promise that there wouldn't be any changes to negative gearing and capital gains tax. I'm sure that criticism is going to ramp up in the next few days.
0: To ensure that we can do, you know, reward, you know, wages and income in a way that, you know, I think recognises that working Australians need a break as well. And this architecture will be there. And I think it provides cost of living relief, but at a time that doesn't add to the inflation challenge.
1: Senator Gallagher, thank you very much for coming
0: thank
1: in
0: you.
1: And explaining some of the changes for us this
0: thank
1: evening.
0: You.
1: Katie Gallagher is the Finance Minister. On ABC Local Radio and News Radio, this is PM's special coverage of the Albanese government's fifth federal budget. Thanks very much for being with us this evening. As expected, the Treasurer, Jim Chalmers, has announced there will be changes to property tax breaks, as we've just

0: Well, Ro, Isabel, what did you think of Katie Gallagher's budget sales pitch?
1: Look, it's the government really is keen to sell this as a shift in its priorities, as a way for people who make a regular salary to get ahead a little bit further, for people who are making their money off trusts, off negative geared properties, to not have as many concessions as they did before. The Liberals, the Coalition, will frame this as more taxes, but the housing sector and the government, I guess, are keen to say that it's just less of a concession for those people. And so the government really wants to make this a budget about the majority of people. Now, when we're talking about the majority, the millennial and Gen Z voter bloc is 47% of the electorate now. That is the largest bloc. It is now overtaking the boomers, as we call them. So this is the group that the government is speaking to, and lots of those people have been unable to buy a home and don't feel that it's even, you know, possible for them. So the government is hoping that, you know, for those people who've essentially been unable to save a deposit, that this takes some of the property investors out of the next auction they might go to, that they might have a better shot at this. And if it is a reform that works, it's probably going to have a longer impact. As Katie Gallagher was saying, you know, in the next 10 years, they're looking at the ways that more people, 75,000 people, can get into homes. What she hasn't mentioned and is important to mention in the budget papers, it does make clear that the impact of the tax changes themselves will actually reduce the rate of new homes over the next decade by about 35,000. So were they not doing anything on supply, these tax changes actually reduce the supply. But the government is saying this is a larger package. They are also putting money into supply. They're talking about this $2 billion local infrastructure fund. So they're saying that that is more than offset by 65,000 homes that they are planning to build over that time. So the Coalition, no doubt, will point to the fact that there is actually a reduction in supply and even a reduction on the expected growth in house prices because of these tax changes. But the government will point out that they are hoping

0: Well, with me now with his analysis of this year's federal budget is ABC business correspondent David Taylor. David, the government is promising to return the budget to balance over the medium term. Is that realistic?
1: Well, Sam, good evening to you. It depends on which way you look at it. I mean, the budget is in a structural deficit. And what we're faced with is the idea of rising inflation, which will encourage interest rates or push interest rates higher. And the impact of the cost of that over the forward estimates and then beyond that is extraordinary, because you've got close to $1 trillion in gross debt, gross nominal debt. The net debt is slightly smaller than that. But you're going to get to a point where the interest payments on the debt itself is going to be probably in the top one or two items in the budget that is of the highest cost. So it's a really scary situation to be in. Now, that said, we do have the inflation forecast in the budget. I mean, obviously it's around 5% at the moment because of the spike in the price of oil. And it's actually forecast for the June quarter of 2027 to fall back to staying within the Reserve Bank's target band of between 2 and 3%, 2.5%. I'm sure Michelle Bullock, the Reserve Bank governor, would love to see with the number crunching behind that. But and then indeed the following year it's meant to only rise to 3% and then come back to 2.5%. So as far as the budget forecasts are concerned, over the forward estimates, inflation is not a problem. But it's assuming that the price of oil, the global price of oil, is going to come back down again, which is making an enormous amount of assumptions over the Middle East crisis, the Iran war. So the Reserve Bank itself has forecast that inflation is going to, or the risk is that inflation will increase. So with that in mind, there is nothing to suggest that interest rates won't keep rising. And in fact, if you're looking at longer term interest rates, you've got some forecasts, like from HSBC, saying that you could be looking at debt costing, you know, upwards of 5.5% on those long term bonds. So the cost of the government's debt, which is financing the deficit for the pointy heads, is going to keep increasing over time. And there are a lot of assumptions in place to suggest that anything else

0: saying that inflation, fast forward 12 months, is not going to be a problem. If anything, if the economy slows too much and you've got inflation at 2.5%, there's a risk inflation could fall below the 2.5% target and you've got interest rates coming down. So Treasury has this incredibly sanguine view on the outcome of the Middle East conflict, the effect on oil prices, and how that will flow through to inflation. I mean, there are other things around this, of course. GDP is expected to, you know, stay between 1.5% and 2.5% over the forward estimates, and what the wages are expected to remain relatively slow at sort of 3.2%. And of course, you know, there's an assumption in the budget that government abolishing non-compete clauses.
1: David, we'll have to leave it there. The Shadow Treasurer, Tim Wilson, is just joining me in the studio, but thank you very much.
0: Thanks, Sam.
1: For your analysis this evening. David Taylor is the ABC's business correspondent. Well, as I just mentioned, the Shadow Treasurer, Tim Wilson, is with me now in the studio. Mr. Wilson, thanks very much for being with us on PM this evening.
2: Thank you for having me.
1: I know you don't have a lot of time. Let's start with the government's planned changes to the property tax breaks. What do you think?
2: Well, we've said very clearly that we don't support these new taxes. They're built on a house of broken promises. We have higher taxes, lower living standards, and fewer homes in this budget. And we know explicitly that the measures the government is introducing is going to reduce the volume of housing supply by 35,000 over the next decade. That's not how you get young Australians into new homes.
1: No doubt there will be plenty of voters pretty angry that their property tax breaks are being cut. But don't you think they're going to be outnumbered by younger Australians and indeed anyone trying to buy a home who thinks, well, at least the government is doing something to make it easier for me to get a house?
2: Except for the fact that it won't. The government's own documents say that there'll be rental increases as a consequence of the measures they're introducing today. You know, I tend to find that before people buy a home, they tend to be renters. And if they're going to be paying higher rent as a consequence of this government's measures, it's not likely to make them enthusiastic. More than that, the government's own numbers show that there'll be 35,000 fewer homes built as a consequence of these new taxes, built on a house of broken promises. And consequently, young Australians are being ripped off.
1: So if the opposition were to win office, would it axe these Labor government changes to these property tax breaks?
2: We are going to fight these new taxes every step of the way because they have not been legislated and we are not convinced that they have the support, least of all because they were not taken to the last election. By not being taken to the last election, the government has come forward with new taxes on Australians that are going to reduce the volume of housing supply and increase rents. And I think we need to be very realistic because if the government starts with things like capital gains tax increases as they have on new house deposits that are invested, they're going to go after other things and you can't trust them.
1: As Isabel Rowe just mentioned a short time ago before you came in, voters 45 and under are now the biggest voting bloc, and of course that group is only going to grow. So how would the opposition have any chance of winning office if it decided to reverse those measures aimed at helping young voters buy their first home?
2: Well, our focus is on how we actually build and grow the economy for every Australian. It's not just simply based on feeding division where the Prime Minister wants to start fights over the kitchen table. We know that young Australians often invest their deposits before they go on to buy their first home, and they're going to see essentially a doubling in the tax rate that's applied to them. So I think young Australians have woken up very clearly to a budget that not just taxes their deposits, it then reduces the volume of housing supply and increases the costs of their rents.
1: I know you've got about 30 seconds, Mr. Wilson. Just quickly, your reaction to the tax offset for workers, the two payments coming up in the next couple of financial years. Will it send inflation up?
2: Well, that is up for the government ultimately to decide. But in terms of what offsets they might provide, they keep boasting about how they're providing savings as an aggregate for the economy, but they aren't actually delivering. So if they get their spending down, it will do so. But at the moment, they just keep spending because they're the highest taxing government in Australian history.
1: Tim Wilson, thanks very much for coming in to join us on the PM budget special this evening. We really appreciate your time.
2: Thank you.
1: Tim Wilson is the Shadow Treasurer, joining me here at the Parliament House studio in Canberra. Around Australia, you're listening to PM's budget special. I'm Samantha Donovan. Joining me now in the studio,

0: Back with me is Isabel Rowe, the ABC's political reporter. Well, Isabel, we sort of heard for days now Tim Wilson's been saying, I'm not going to react or really respond to any planned changes by the government to negative gearing or the capital gains tax. What did you take out of what he's just told us?
1: Well,
0: then?
1: He just said he will fight new taxes to the end, and that indicates that they will be certainly pushing back against the plans that have been outlined today. As you know, all of these announcements today need to actually be legislated, and so they will find themselves having to have arguments in the chamber about these specific taxes. And as you heard, the opposition will point to the broken promise that Anthony Albanese didn't take this to an election and that perhaps he's broken the trust of voters here.
0: Isabel, thank you very much. Isabel Rowe is the ABC's political reporter with me here in the Parliament House studio. Thanks for listening to this PM budget special around Australia. Well, for our second panel discussion tonight, I'm joined by the President of the Australian Council of Trade Unions, Michelle O'Neill, and the Chief Executive of the Australian Industry Group, Innes Willocks. Michelle, what's the ACTU's view, and I should welcome you to the program. What's in this budget for workers?
2: This is a budget, Sam, that actually is about a fairer Australia for working people. And it does that in a couple of really key ways. We think the changes in terms of capital gains tax and negative gearing are really important changes to realise that in Australia, what we've been doing is actually taxing work more than wealth. And we've seen since they came in the Howard era, like a 400% increase in housing prices, like being turbocharged, and full-time wages rose at less than half than that over the same time. So it's been pricing many working people out of the market, young people, of course, as well, people having to live further and further away from where they work and where they live. We also think we'd called for some changes around the discretionary trusts. Again, why should anyone pay less than what a worker does in their weekly tax bill? They pay fair tax and are expected to, and it funds the services we all need. You shouldn't be able to just have an expensive accountant be able to change the tax arrangements so that you can have other people in your family pay no tax or zero tax. So they're important fairness measures.
0: Tell us more about what you think of the tax cuts for workers. There's this $250 working tax offset, which is going to be a permanent tax offset, and that'll take place the financial year after next. Then next year we'll have the $1,000 instant tax deduction for workers. Is that a welcome measure or should that be more targeted?
2: No, all of these things are important cost of living measures because working people are really paying the price of the fact that we're seeing rising inflation because of Donald Trump's war. And so things that make a difference now and into the future are important because workers are still, you know, 4.5% behind where they were, their wages, than in 2021. So we've got more catching up to do. The good thing about the $250 tax offset is that it really, because it's a flat offset, it really does advantage lower paid workers because it's a more significant part of your wage, the lower paid you are. So we think that's a clever measure. And combined with the tax cuts and also the ability to claim back the $1,000, all of this makes a difference when people are counting every dollar because of how hard the cost of living crisis has been.
0: To the Australian Industry Group now, the National Employers Association, Innes Willocks, the Chief Executive, good evening to you. Thank you very much for coming in.
3: Thanks, Sam.
0: What's your reaction to Jim Chalmers' fifth federal budget?
3: Look, Sam, 3 months ago this might have cut the mustard as a budget, not perfect, but there's a lot of measures in here that we pushed for at the round table back in August, particularly around regulatory reform, which the government, to their credit, have picked up and run with to make it easier to do business with government and easier to operate across the states. So that's the beginning of some very positive work. So plaudits there. The problem is the world has moved on enormously in the past 3 months. So we now have changes to capital gains tax, which make us the number one country in the world for raising capital

0: gains tax. We are among, if not at the top of the tree when it comes to income tax, still in this country. We are at the top of the tree, if not number one, when it comes to corporate tax in the OECD. So, you know, there's a lot of effort gone in tonight to make changes around capital gains tax, negative gearing and trusts, which bring in about $1.6 billion a year in revenue for the government per year over the next 5 years. The income tax changes tonight don't shift the dial. They're not structural reform. It's $4.81 a week for a worker, 69 cents a day. So forget about a sandwich and a coffee. It doesn't even get you close to buying either. So that's not structural reform. So our point here is that the government has had a great opportunity, but it hasn't grasped the nettle of the structural reform we need. It's got heroic assumptions around business investment going forward, which is all reliant on data centres, which are new, worthy, but not great employers, and around renewable energy projects, which we all know are really slow, painfully slow. So there's not anything really substantially there for improving business investment, which in turn leads to productivity. So, there are some positives and some concerning steps taken in the budget.
1: Some gaps, you're saying. So what are the tax reforms that you would have liked to have seen that haven't been delivered?
0: Well, in this budget, there's been nothing to change the tax mix, as it were. What we've done is sort of level up, not level down. So we're taking in more tax, not less. Again, that's a disincentive for businesses to invest. Businesses look at the overall tax climate, state and federal. A business operating nationally still is paying over 100 different taxes when they operate here. So we would have hoped that we'd have some steps towards simplification of our tax system, both at a personal level and at a business level, and that we would have worked to get those taxes down. Corporate taxes, as I said, are still incredibly high compared to the rest of the world, compared to our competitors, and that world is changing rapidly. And the Treasury itself makes it very clear, Sam, that they don't know what lies ahead. All I can say is that industry, from talking to them, know the next 3 to 6 months are going to be devilishly difficult for the Australian economy.
1: Michelle touched on productivity. The Treasurer has really emphasised today that that was something very important to him. Innes Willicks, just remind listeners what productivity is, and are there any measures in today's budget that you think are going to boost Australia's productivity?
0: So productivity is working smarter and getting more output for the effort, the same effort that you put in. And that comes from a lot of different ways. It comes from a better tax system. It comes from a better regulatory system, which the government has worked towards, gets a tick there. More work around skills and training. There's not really anything of note around improving skills in this budget. In fact, there's some very concerning steps being taken around apprenticeships. We've already seen, since the government started to remove incentives for employers to take on apprentices earlier this year, that apprentice commencements are declining at a quite concerning level. They're the tradespeople of the future. That's important to productivity. Infrastructure is important. There's some movement there. We can argue about inland rail and giving, $4 billion to a Victorian boondoggle of the suburban rail link. But, those are the sort of things that are crucial to making us a more productive nation. So there's some positives and some places where we think we should have, that more should have been done. But the focus on productivity is really important, because for quite a long time it wasn't a word that was used in the political lexicon. Now at least people are talking about it.
1: Michelle O'Neill from the ACTU, did you see much? You touched on it briefly, but how do you respond to Innes's thoughts on productivity?
2: Well, there are measures in the budget that are about improving productivity, but what we need to make sure is done in terms of productivity changes is that we see businesses step up to actually invest more in skills and training, that we see businesses do their bit in terms of investing in technology and in research and innovation, These are the things that have been really lackluster in Australia. And we also need to acknowledge that the old theory that productivity goes up and therefore workers' wages go up has been broken in this country. That's no longer an automatic. So we need to make sure that we see real wages increase, because just looking at one side of the equation, and productivity improvements are important, but we saw productivity go up 1% in the

0: profits aren't up. If you take out mining and banking, profits across the board are down. We're at record numbers of business closures. You know, business is doing it tough, and you know, business is just isn't going to be able to forever shell out money that it doesn't have, and at some point it has to pass it on. And we're at the point now where businesses are having to pass costs on, which is obviously going to drive inflation up, and that's of real concern to us.
1: Michelle O'Neill, I did want to ask you, in the budget there's a plan for the fast tracking of the recognition of skilled migrant workers. Understand skilled tradies, there's a particular emphasis on them, but are you able to tell us what that budget measure involves?
2: Well, I've read it tonight as well, Sam, but what I understand is that there's been a long-standing issue about skilled migrants in this country who have trade qualifications and whether they're properly recognised and they're able to get work. And this is about permanent migration. People, as we know, so many workers in Australia came from other countries, and we should be able to recognise their skills. But we want to make sure that's done in a way that's safe, because Australia has high standards in terms of our trade qualifications. And a lot of those are not just about safety for workers and workers' lives, but it's also about safety for people who, you know, have tradies come and work in their home or in their business. So it's a good idea to recognise the skills, but it can't be done in a way that is at any expense of the high standards and safety standards we need to maintain in this country, because we're rightly proud of them.
1: Finally, I'll turn to you, Innes. Any final observations on the budget this year before we wrap up?
0: Just quickly on skills, I agree with Michelle, but we're at the point where we do need to make changes to get skilled workers into the country more quickly. We recognise and are thankful the government supports that notion. Like Michelle, we want to sit down with the government and work through what that means in reality, how changes to the points test would work, but the commitment to maintaining a good skilled migration cohort amongst our migration numbers is a positive thing. Look, we think this budget could have done more overall, and the government recognises tough times ahead. It might have worked as a budget 3 months ago, but we worry about the year ahead.
1: Finally to you, Michelle, any final observations from the ACTU?
2: Yeah, there's one other thing that I think is really important, which is the hard work the government's done in terms of fuel security that is also in this budget. And that's important because that's job-saving measures. Being able to have fuel come in at an affordable way and be able to make sure that our manufacturing industries, that our aviation, agriculture industries can keep going, saves workers' jobs. So we welcome the fact that that money's been spent wisely to make sure that we can deal with really the impact of Donald Trump's war that working people shouldn't be paying the price of.
0: But we would have liked to have heard more from the government about the ongoing fuel rebates. They run out in July. There's not a word in there about whether they continue, and business needs the certainty around that.
1: Interesting. That's an interesting point. I bet we'll be asking more questions on that issue over the next few days. Thank you to you both, the President of the Australian Council of Trade Unions, Michelle O'Neill, and the Chief Executive of the Australian Industry Group, Innes Willicks. Thank you very much to you both. We appreciate you coming into the studio for the PM special this evening. Around Australia, you're listening to PM's budget special, taking a look at the measures announced by the Treasurer, Jim Chalmers, today in his fifth federal budget. As we've been discussing, one of the major issues is housing. And my final guest this evening in the studio is Jackson Hills, who's the Chief Executive Officer of National Shelter. Jackson, good evening. Thank you very much for coming in. I know you've been charging around the building, giving journalists and others your thoughts on the budget today. Let's start. We've only got a few minutes, but capital gains tax, negative gearing, is this going to help get more Australians into their first home?
3: Well, we definitely think it's a welcome change, and I think it's a step in the right direction. I think there'll be lots of commentary on whether it's gone far enough, and some people will think it's gone too far. I think our view and the sector's view is that it's been a long time coming, and we're celebrating the courage that the government's taken to move into this space. And we think it's just the start of the long-term generational change that we need in the housing space to restore some fairness in the system and take the speculative nature out of our housing system. So it's a welcome measure from our perspective.
1: Does it go far enough from the point of view of National Shelter, though? There was a lot of talk about grandfathering, different rates. Would it come into effect immediately, a bit further down the track? What are your thoughts?

Well, I think the government has taken a very balanced view, and there's lots of competing interests in the housing system at the moment, and one of those is being able to deliver supply into the market, and I think they've intentionally balanced that across the capital gains tax discount reforms and also the reforms that they're taking to negative gearing. I think for us, we know the measure, by the look at the budget papers, will raise about $3.5 billion over the budget and the forwards. That's interesting. It seems like that's been allocated to some of the other tax credits that have been looked at across the budget as well. I think our interest is actually more generational, to be honest. It's a transformational change, to be honest with you, to the tax system and the tax base, returning CGT to what it was intended to be and taking the speculative nature out of the housing system long term. We also think there'll be the welcome reprieve for some of our first home buyers, to be honest, in the first couple of years. There'll be more opportunities created through the

0: taking out a home loan, just briefly, is there anything that's going to help them?
1: Well, I think housing security comes in many forms, and that might be securing a home ownership product, but that's not for everyone. And I think security also needs to exist in our rental market, and you couldn't say that about our rental market at the moment. So there's further reform required in our private rental system in Australia to protect low to moderate income households. I'd love to see Commonwealth Rent Assistance increased again in the future. It wasn't increased tonight. But over time, it's a measure that I know is still on the agenda.
0: Jackson Hills, we really appreciate your coming into the studio tonight. Jackson is the CEO of the Peak Group National Shelter. Such a busy day for all these peak bodies going round, not only getting across the budget papers, but then analysing them and giving us their thoughts. So thanks to all our panellists and reporters this evening. Isabel Rowe, who's with me in the studio this evening, it feels like it's the morning. And thanks to you for listening in. Do tune in to AM with Melissa Clark for more budget analysis tomorrow morning. The Prime Minister will be her guest. I'm Samantha Donovan. I'll be back with PM at the usual time tomorrow. Good night.
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7: What do you think? A lot to absorb there, isn't there? There's still a lot of finer detail, which obviously doesn't get released as part of the Treasurer's speech to the House. But there is a lot to absorb. It looks like there's probably nothing there for Centrelink clients, although there's money there to try and ensure cyber security is bolstered for Centrelink, but nothing for clients by the look of it. Not a lot for older Australians. The focus really has been on fuel resilience, amendments to the benefits that are currently enjoyed by people who have investment properties. Although, interestingly, the amendments to negative gearing will now apply only to new builds, but those who already have existing houses on which they negatively gear, that will apply, that will continue to, they can still do that, and there's changes to capital gains. Many other things, I'm not going to go through all the details here now, but I do want to get some comment from Dr. Susan Stone, who is the SA Chair of Economics at Adelaide University, and I'd love to know what you think. A number of you have texted through already, some very lengthy text messages, one of which is an issue we can't really discuss tonight, but it is going to be a subject for discussion over the next few days, and that is the political implications of this budget. Is there enough in this budget to keep Labor supporters on side? Or as someone has pointed out, is the orange wave now going to be more prominent? You might have some thoughts on that. I'm sure that'll be a subject for discussion over the next few days. I know that the South Australian Treasurer is a guest of the breakfast program tomorrow morning. The advertiser has outlined some of the benefits that have come to South Australia, which don't seem to be as generous as states like Victoria and Queensland are going to receive from the budget. So that conversation with Tom Koutsantonis will be interesting tomorrow morning. Our lines are open, 1300 222 891, or you can text 0467

0: through. But there are some things that are, I think, very positive for South Australia in terms of South Australia is transitioning. It's moving into new areas like with Tonsley and Lot 14 and trying to invest in new and growing sectors. And so there are things in here like R&D and innovation incentives that I think and making the tax simpler for small businesses in terms of their filing and things like that. And I think these will be very positive impacts on South Australian businesses, especially startups. And because really, I mean, people will argue that the capital gains tax changes may harm startups, but that's at the end. We really need to support startups at the beginning. And there's a lot in the budget, I think, that goes part of the way to doing that. So, yeah.
1: You say, the streamlining of red tape was a big part of it, wasn't it?
0: Yes, yeah. I mean, I haven't really been able to get into the weeds to see exactly what they're talking about. But they do, you know, they're talking, as I said, making filing simpler, speeding up approvals for different building and other types of business expansion. Simplifying building regulation. And also one of the things that has been brought up a number of times by places like CETA and the Grattan Institute is they're going to try to go some way into at least building consistency across states and territories because it makes it hard for a business to expand if they're constantly running into different regulations across different states.
1: Yes, and that was certainly a point that was made. In other words, consolidating what would be eight areas of approval into one, as you say, a more of a federal level. Look, but Dr. Susan Stone, a lot of this budget and the financial gains that the federal government are likely to make or are projecting to make are contingent or dependent on a speedy resolution of the conflict in the Middle East, aren't they?
0: Well, the projections here are for the price of oil to kind of come back, not completely to where it was prior to the conflict, but to come back into a more reasonable range, you know, by June of next year. So that would imply a fairly speedy resolution to the conflict. They did do some worst case scenarios where that did not happen, but I think these budget forecasts are based on that. Oil $100 till the end of the month and then back down to $80 by next year.
1: Well, I know that the worst case scenario that was being discussed was an expectation that inflation would peak at around about 5%. And if the conflict was ongoing, oil prices could reach $200 a barrel. That's if it keeps going. And, I mean, that's a lot dependent on circumstances beyond Australia's control, which could push inflation up to 7%. Now, that would change things considerably, wouldn't it?
0: That would change things considerably.
1: Yeah.
0: But the interesting thing is, from a revenue perspective, it wouldn't be so bad because we'd see more dollars coming in with higher inflation, but we'd also would expect to see higher LNG and other types of energy that we actually export. And so resource revenues coming into the government would increase.
1: Okay.
0: So, but of course, we'd really be worried about inflation. So we would hope that the government wouldn't spend that.
1: Yeah. I mean, as you say, there's about $14.8 billion, which has been earmarked for a fuel resilience package. And also,
0: That's right.
1: 20% of gas reserves are going to be isolated for domestic use, which will theoretically bring down domestic gas prices as well. I might just take a quick call from Emily, if I can, at 22 to 9. The lines are open, 1-300-222-891, or you can text 0467-922-891. Is this going to make a difference to your life? What's your response? Good things, bad things? Hello, Emily.
2: Hello, how are you both?
1: Good, thank you. Now, what are you thinking?
2: Good, yeah.

0: Oh, it's a mixed bag. I think that it's having a really detrimental effect on the, first of all, the disability community. Everyone is very scared. And in my work as a disability advocate, the cuts to the NDIS are very terrifying. But also I think that increasing capital gains tax seems like a very good idea, but it is also going to increase rent. So if people have, say, if you've got a few investment properties and they might be your superannuation or whatever, and you now have this capital gains tax, you then need to pass on the rent to the renters, and that's then going to increase inflation and cost of living for other people. So I feel like it's been a disappointing budget, but as has been pointed out, it was really inevitable because so many geopolitical changes at the moment have made it thus. There is absolutely nothing they could do. There is, nothing could make anybody happy at the moment unless global situations improve. There's nothing that can be done. But I think it's obviously going to be a really scary time for a lot of people, particularly for investors and for the people on the NDIS and for renters and people doing it tough and people who are going to be cut off from the NDIS as well.
1: Hey, Emily, thank you.
0: Thank you.
1: Thank you so much indeed. 1-300-222-891. Dr. Susan Stone is with us, who is the chair of economics at Adelaide University. Actually, one of the things, and just indulge me for a second, if you don't mind here, please, Susan Stone.
2: Sure.
1: I'm just struggling to understand why a 5% deposit option on a new home or on an existing home is a good thing, given the worst case scenario. Suggests that inflation could hit, as we said, 7% before, which would push the cash rate higher. So are we potentially pushing first homeowners into a situation where they can borrow more, have more debt, and then see those repayments go up as a result of circumstances beyond our control?
2: I mean, that is certainly a worry. If we get the 5% deposit and then people overextend themselves, we need to rely on individuals to kind of be able to understand the fact that the interest rate may change if inflation goes up, and then hopefully they would make decisions that are appropriate for their circumstances. But we would also hope that if in the worst case scenario we hit like a 7% inflation, we saw 7.8% just a couple of years ago, and then it kind of peaked there and then it went down, and you wouldn't expect it to be to be maintained at 7%. So some people may have to experience having higher mortgage rates for a period of time, but then hopefully they would come back down.
1: Reality is, though, isn't it, that to buy a first home owner is looking at minimum $700,000, and that doesn't buy much of a home. Sorry, you want to get a drink while you're at the Susan Stone? You've got
2: Yeah,
1: a bit,
2: I am.
1: yeah.
2: Sorry,
1: So,
2: sorry.
1: that's okay. If you've got a tickle, that's fine. So the point I was trying to make is that if you borrow the minimum you'd be borrowing would be say let's say $600,000, and that would buy a very, very basic house in today's market. And the potential for repayments to get out of control would be high in that situation, wouldn't they? If you're only putting down a 5% deposit.
2: If you're yes, if you have a big mortgage, yeah, then and you experience a large increase in the interest rate, yes, then your payments could certainly go up. And as I said, for some people, that may put them in a very precarious financial situation. But you would hope that banks almost always nobody wants to see anybody default on
1: No,
2: a
1: no, no, of
2: loan,
1: course
2: and
1: not.
2: so banks usually will work with you and try to maintain payments, and so that you can continue to pay. So if something really untoward happened and that you found yourself in that situation, you could probably get some kind of plan to help you through it.
1: You would hope
2: so. And then hopefully those inflation rates would come back down.
1: You would hope so.
2: Look,
1: I won't read all of Nathan's text, but he's clearly not happy with the budget. And he goes on to say the orange wave is coming and this government must go. And I know that's not a conversation for you and I to have now, but I think there is going to be a lot of discussion around the political implications of this budget. For instance, I mean, there was speculation that there was going to be a $300 cash handout, and that didn't happen. And I think that's probably a good thing, because I don't think anybody really wanted that. But by the same token, a $250 tax offset ongoing, and also an instant $1,000 taxation claim is part of it. Now, the $250 tax offset, it's not going to make a huge difference, is it?
2: No. If I can just go back also to what was said, don't forget that the negative gearing has been grandfathered in. So it's only going for anybody who has an existing property can continue, existing investment can continue to avail themselves of that option. It's going from July 2027, it's only on new builds. So going forward, anybody who acquires a property after that will only be able to use negative gearing. So it's a bit of a hybrid. So people who have existing rental properties, things won't change so much for them. Now, with the capital gains tax, things may change. It really depends on a lot of different moving parts. But if you look at the capital gains tax, about a third of the benefits of the capital gains tax go to the top 1% earners in Australia. And over half go to people who earn in the top 10%. So the capital gains tax, the way it's being applied right now, is very much something that goes to the very wealthy, as opposed to negative gearing, which is often used by, you know, smaller investors when they're trying to offset gains. So I'm not sure. I've seen estimates that it may add, maybe $2 a week to rentals. But I mean, obviously, this remains to be seen. As opposed to the other kinds of, you know, tax changes and the earnings, you're right in the sense that the 250 is not going to, for many people, it won't make a big difference. That's not even going to come in till midway through 2027. The idea is to kind of even out the changes in the tax increases with the tax spending. So that's why that's postponed. The $1,000 instant deduction will be applicable sooner than that. So, and that will, of course, depend on, you know, different people's tax situations, how much of that really makes a difference to them.
1: There's a lot more fine detail that, you know, somebody who's been through the budget papers would have more on. But the Advertiser is reporting on how South Australia has fared, and they are reporting that there's $6.2 million to upgrade the Whyalla Airport runway to enable larger, heavier aircraft. As far as the steelworks in Whyalla is concerned, the Advertiser says budget papers reveal a $409 million commitment to support local jobs and ongoing operations at Whyalla over the next 2 years while work continues to find new long-term owners. They also say that a further 57.5 will be split between smelter operations in Port Pirie and Hobart to support grant arrangements with Nearstar. Also $66.3 million committed aimed at protecting the environment, including the coastline in the wake of the algal bloom. It looks like there's $17.6 also for Bedford. And the Space Agency in Adelaide also looks like it's received $21.7 million. But there's a lot more detail to go into yet those circumstances. Not a lot in here for older Australians, is there, Susan?
2: Well, the amount under the... I did look at some of the spending projections for aged care, and the share of health going to aged care is increasing in every year in the budget. And they did say they are putting more aside for aged care for

0: more beds. I haven't been able to see how that's being distributed across the different states and territories, but there is more going into aged care spending. There's an increase in the number of drugs that will be put on the pharmaceutical scheme, so the benefit scheme. So that's will help people who are on medication. That's increasing as well. And but there is that change in the amount of health care that you can, for private health care, the deduction you can make for people over 65, which of course will be, a bit of a detriment to those over 65.
1: Yeah, that basically means that the premiums for older Australians who have private health is going to go up.
0: Yes.
1: Yeah.
0: Yes.
1: Yeah.
0: Right. Yep.
1: Is there anything else you want to add here, Susan Stone? Anything that stands out from your point of view from this budget that is going to affect people's lives?
0: Well, I do see, I do need to see how much is being spent in South Australia, but there is a lot more money going into defence, and we do, punch above our weight, as they say, in that area. So hopefully we'll be getting more funding for defence, which would hopefully lead to more opportunities for businesses and jobs. And as I said before, I'm actually a little bit optimistic about some of the red tape that they've talked about. South Australia does have a large share of households who get their income through business earnings. And so things that are good for the business community will be good for all of those households.
1: Dr. Susan Stone, thank you. Always available to us. Thank you so much indeed.
0: Thank you.
1: Dr. Susan Stone is the SA Chair of Economics at Adelaide University. Via text, yes, costs will be passed on to renters. It would be helpful if government would cap rents to stop hurting the most vulnerable. Thank you. Our text line is there for you, 0467 922 891, or you can jump on the phone, 1300 222 891 is the number to call. Interestingly, and I was going to play this earlier, but you'd be aware that in the last day or so, there was an announcement from the state government. They're going to spend something like $40 million to purchase 10 to 20 million litres of diesel as a reserve. Because one thing that came out of the budget, it really started with Jim Chalmers trying to soften the blow by referring to the conflict in the Middle East, emphasising that Australia had no say in the conflict, but is economically collateral damage. And so went on to talk about a $14.8 billion fuel resilience package, also that 20% of gas reserves will be for domestic use, which is a lot less than a lot of lobby groups have been pushing for, where there was a strong feeling there should be a 25% tax on gas being sold to overseas interests. But as far as the situation in South Australia is concerned, with the diesel supply which has been put in reserve, the Country Hour was interesting today. They spoke with Anthony Boyle, who is the Executive Director of Australian Livestock and Rural Transporters Association. And this is in reference to the availability of diesel, particularly around harvest time. And you'd be aware that the government plans to store extra diesel at bulk fuel supplier IOR's facility at Port Bonython, which is near Whyalla, in the Upper Spencer Gulf. And, it's there for farmers and primary producers who are going to need the diesel at the right time. So this is what Anthony Boyle had to say to Beck Bird from the Country Hour today about that scenario.
2: Oh, fantastic. It's exactly what we've been saying. It's not a metropolitan storage system either. It's exactly what we've been saying. The fuel reserves across the whole country are all designed to link in with the shipping coming in because we're so poor at producing enough of our own fuel. So all the storage is highly concentrated in metropolitan and major port areas. So that was one of the biggest problems when this whole crisis first came out. Suddenly the pressure and panic buying in the regional areas by a lot of farmers, and understandably, when they've only got one chance at planting or harvesting. So put a lot of pressure on the regional distribution network. It's only got X amount of capacity to move the fuel from these big centralised points into the region. So by actually having our storage in the region is going to short circuit that problem and give us a real buffer zone.
3: Do we expect there to be need for it?

0: We are seeing things chopping and changing all the time with peace talks between Donald Trump, the president of the United States, and Iran.
1: We already see this problem, particularly in the wheat belt areas, and where this fuel storage is so close to the peninsula is going to be perfect because, you know, you've got your grain harvest and all the headers start up. There's a massive demand on diesel supply just into that region because that itself is a spike. So we often find the service stations in those areas are running low or just in time. You know, you might turn up and you've got to wait an hour for a truck to turn up with fuel just in normal harvest time. So any extra supply into those regions, and that was the example of why we come under pressure so quickly this time.
2: So Anthony Boyle was speaking with Beck Bird from the country. He's Executive Director of the Australian Livestock and Rural Transporters Association. And look, I thought that was interesting to hear because of the emphasis that the Treasurer has put on this fuel resilience package. And obviously a lot of what the forward projections are dependent on a speedy resolution to a conflict that we have pretty well nothing to do with. Look, also from the Advertiser, who have detailed some of the money that has been pledged to South Australian interests, and they are reporting that a $101 million pledge has been made toward projects under the Adelaide City Deal, including the development of a new innovation and cultural precinct in the city. No details on the specifics. Also, a $62 million promise to establish a new comprehensive cancer centre in Adelaide, alongside others in Brisbane and in Perth. And at Adelaide Zoo, the two resident pandas will continue to enjoy $3.8 million in federal funding top-up over the next 4 years.
3: For some, the world's a stage.
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3: For others, it's a spreadsheet.
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2: We've had a couple of hours of absorbing the federal budget. How are you feeling about it now? You want to ring and talk about anything else, you are welcome to do so. 1-300-222-891, or you can text 0467-922-891. Look, we'll keep the lines open for another half hour or so. Love to hear from you, but I don't know about you. I'm in the mood for some Doobie Brothers.

Long Train Running, Doobie Brothers, Viatek, Shah, nice to hear from you. She says there's nothing in the budget for older people. Removal of the private health insurance rebate, that'll push in premiums up. Her question, when will the Treasurer wake up to the fact that the lifetime health cover levy is stopping many of us from taking out insurance to help ourselves? Couldn't afford insurance in the early 2000s because of poor economy and the recession. So now it's a 66% loading on top of an already high premium. Shah, yeah, that is difficult. I hope you've been putting money aside, the premiums you might have been paying on insurance, to take care of anything that major

0: ABC News. Good evening, I'm Noni Edwards. Tonight's federal budget has revealed sweeping changes to the way investment properties are taxed in a move the government says will drive away investors and get more young people into their first homes. Political reporter Evelyn Manfield reports.
1: From next year, only new builds can be negatively geared, but homes currently under that arrangement will be exempt. The current 50% capital gains tax discount will be gone from mid-next year too. Instead, the tax will apply to gains minus inflation with a minimum 30% tax rate. As part of a transition, the current discount can be used for new builds and on the gains made up until July next year. It's a broken promise, but Treasurer Jim Chalmers says it's needed to help young Australians into the market. The budget also features a new $250 tax cut for workers. The $6.4 billion pledge is 2 years away in a move the government says helps to avoid an inflationary impact.
0: Treasury forecasts show inflation could hit 7% under a worst-case scenario if the Middle East war continues. Here's political reporter Romy Stevens.
2: The budget papers show Treasury expects inflation to peak at 5% this year before dropping to 2.25% next year, which is within the Reserve Bank's target band. But there's a risk of inflation peaking at 7.25% if the conflict escalates and the price of oil doubles. Growth in the economy is forecast to slow due to higher inflation, but Australia is expected to avoid a recession even under a worst-case scenario. The war's also seen the government's income increase, with GST revenue $1.7 billion higher than forecast this financial year, and the petroleum resource rent tax also up $400 million.
0: Savings have improved the federal budget bottom line, with this year's deficit slightly lower at $28 billion. The government has cut $36 billion from the National Disability Insurance Scheme and saved $3 billion through axing a private health insurance discount for over 65s. Treasury forecasts the budget will remain in the red over the forward estimates, with a surplus expected in a decade. Net debt is forecast to hit $767 billion by 2030. Independent economist Chris Richardson says the new restrictions

0: Australia's housing crisis. They will help first home buyers by making things less attractive for investors. You'll have fewer people bidding for houses. House prices will be a little lower than they'd otherwise have been. But with fewer landlords, rents will be a little higher than they'd otherwise have been.
1: While farmers are concerned the government's plan to tighten up the rules around capital gains tax will cause a big hit to the viability of their businesses. The National Farmers Federation President Hamish McIntyre says adding another tax burden will make it harder for farmers to pass down their properties.
2: Farm businesses are built over generations. They often represent the life savings of individuals and carefully created investments, you know, over many decades. And, you know, they're set up to support both mum and dad's retirement, but also provide an opening for the children to take over.
1: Anti-gambling advocates have been left angry and disappointed. There's been no commitment from the federal government to create a national online gambling regulator. The Albanese government handed down its formal response to an inquiry into gambling reforms, which recommended a national regulator. Currently, the online gambling industry is overseen by six commissioners in Darwin. Alliance for Gambling Reform's Tim Costello says a national regulator is needed to control gambling harms in Australia.
3: The number one recommendation of the Murphy report was a national regulator. They have left the regulation with the Northern Territory regulator, six part-time commissioners. It's a farce. No national regulator.
1: Ukrainian President Volodymyr Zelensky says Russia has launched more than 200 drones at targets in Ukraine following the end of a three-day ceasefire. He says Moscow made the decision not to extend the truce. The Russian military says it had shot down 27 Ukrainian drones. Even before the ceasefire expired, the two countries had traded accusations of attacks on civilians that violated the ceasefire. And in sport, the Cleveland Cavaliers have levelled their NBA Eastern Conference semi-final series against the Detroit Pistons with a 9-point win in Game 4 at home. Donovan Mitchell put up 43 points while James Harden managed 27 in the 112-103 victory. Caris LeVert was the top scorer for the Pistons with 24. You're up to date with the very latest from ABC News.
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0: they all smoked a lot of dope. And so a doobie is actually slang for a joint. And initially they thought, yeah, dumb name. We'll use it for the early gigs, but they never changed it. So they became the Doobie Brothers from then on, indicating their passion for, as Paul puts it, smoking old record sleeves. 7 minutes past nine. Now, Paul's been busy for two reasons, because we have part two of the Jukebox coming up on Thursday night. And so last week, you'd be aware, we did Forgotten Hits from 1970 to 74. This week, it's Forgotten Hits from 1975 to 79. And your contribution would be gratefully received. We'd love to hear from you. A song from that era that was a hit, that charted, and it just doesn't get heard anymore. 0467 922 891, or you can jump on the text line 0467 922 891. I know Jackie is always a very frequent contributor to the Jukebox, and Paul, you've been busy already. You've made it to 1976, so you're 2 years in. And how's the list so far?
1: Well, I've only added 100 tracks so far.
0: Right.
1: Which means I've still got 77, 78, 79. So based on that, we're looking at I'll probably have loaded of, you know, 280 tracks, yeah, of which we'll play about, you know, 30 or 40,
0: yeah. I gave you about, off my sort of little, you know, minuscule brain, I gave you about 40 today as well.
1: You gave me great ones. Mm. And I think that's the thing. You know, as we deep dive, we always find great titles. Sometimes it's the title itself and you go, what was that song? And then when you listen, go, I remember that now.
0: Yeah, yeah.
1: One of the ones I particularly love are some of the instrumentals of that period, because when I first started in radio, we used instrumentals to time up to the news. We weren't allowed, and we used to get into very big trouble if we ever faded a song. So if you miscalculated and had to fade, which I did on, I think, three occasions, I was in the naughty corner.
0: It's almost sackable.
1: Well, just about. Yeah. I got screamed at very loudly. But an instrumental, you're allowed to fade up, so you made sure that it finished. And then we played a version of a little promo before the news, and, you know, everything was sweet. But I learned to love those instrumentals, which are quite cheesy, and so I'll be digging out some of those.
0: Yeah. So if you have any you want to add, please feel free, 0467 922 891. Irvin Bishop Poetry Man. This is from Rosie.
1: I think what she means is it's sort of, you've got to read it in a different, it's Poetry Man by Phoebe Snow.
0: Oh, Phoebe Snow, of course. Yeah, yeah, yeah. Chanson d'amour, Manhattan Transfer.
1: Yes.
0: Is that in that era? I love Manhattan
1: Yes,
0: Transfer.
1: Yes, it is. And I actually heard when Jules and Sonia were riffing off Hino the other morning in the 5:30 Club.
0: Yeah, yeah.
1: Jules turned it into, what are your favourite non-English songs, and they brought up Manhattan Transfer. In fact, they couldn't remember Manhattan Transfer, and I was almost, well, I was listening back.
0: Yeah, come on.
1: No, fair enough. I thought, I want to ring in, then of course I realised I was listening on the app. But that was a good example. But yes, that falls into that window. Rosie's got some great suggestions in here. She's Time Passages by Al Stewart.
0: Oh, that's a great
1: really
0: song.
1: Love.
0: I love that song.
1: Well, you know, good Linda Ronstadt. I love it. I love it. But we do play
0: that gets
1: station.
0: Played, yeah. Moonlight Feels Right, Starbuck.
1: That's one that is not played very much.
0: Yeah. So the Irvin Bishop song is Fooled Around and Fell in Love.
1: Yeah, it's. I think it's Elvin Bishop.
0: Good song, though.
1: Yeah, there's a lot of good tracks in there, but We've already found some where we've had a bit of a chuckle because we just said, wow, you don't hear that. There's also a lot of songs that are, well, in this day and age, just aren't really applicable. Like, and some people might be disappointed, but look, Ted Murray's Jump in My Car really isn't a song that you want to play these days, really. But he does have a couple of others that are pretty good. Do you remember when he dug out, I think it was a song from the 30s or 40s, The Dark Town Strutter's Ball.
0: Yeah, yeah, yeah, yeah.
1: So that's one that doesn't get
0: tomorrow
1: a run anymore.
0: Tomorrow night at the Dark Town Strutter's Ball.
1: Doesn't get a run anymore.
0: Well, I'm going to play something here, and we're going to play this week's jingle shortly as well. So I'm going to play something here, Paul, that falls into multiple categories, right? Mm. One, it has a, a non-English title,

0: Yes.
1: It is from 1976. And I don't know if you are familiar with it. I don't think it charted in Australia, so it won't make the cut on Thursday night. But it's a song that was I was introduced to probably 10, 15 years ago, and I immediately fell in love with. Are you familiar with Dr. Buzzard's original Savannah Band?
0: No, never heard of it.

0: So it's called Cherche La Femme, and it's by Dr. Buzzard's original Savannah Band. Via text, someone says wishy-washy, Spence. Yeah, it is. No doubt about that. It is wishy-washy. But I know something about it I quite like. And it's from the era.
1: Yeah, so it's French. So it's interesting. I played you an instrumental just before that I really loved that was, I think, released in France in 73 that has a similar kind of oeuvre to it. The Peppers, and the track was called Pepper Box. And there's just this sort of little bit of flash of disco, a little bit of kitschy kind of shake your butt thing happening as it does in that song. Never heard it. It's kind of interesting. It's mixing some of its musical metaphors.
0: I wouldn't have heard it for, I don't know, maybe 8-10 years. Been a long time since I have played that, yeah. Now, some fantastic suggestions coming through.
1: Mark from Heathpool wins my prize.
0: Thank you. I'm glad you recognise that. Snipping the Tears.
1: What a song.
0: What a song. I love that song.
1: I love it so much I've got it as a 45.
0: Really? Mm. Okay. Wildfire, Michael Murphy from Frosty. Also Shannon. Mm. Shannon, which is the song by Henry Gross. Ships in the Night.
1: Yes, Vicky Lawrence.
0: That's Vicky Lawrence. That song? I know that song. Yeah, yeah, yeah. And You're Having My Baby by Paul Anka.
1: That's I don't know about that one.
0: Yeah, I'm not sure about that. But, you know, it falls into the – because it's a song you definitely never hear nowadays.
1: That's right. England, Dan and John Ford Coley. That's a great song.
0: But you really do hear that. You hear that a lot.
1: Do you?
0: Yeah. I'm not talking about moving. I'm not talking about moving in.
1: I don't think we played it on our playlist.
0: It's on the playlist.
1: Really?
0: Yeah, yeah, yeah, yeah.
1: Oh, that's one that I haven't heard for a while.
0: Yeah, yeah. It's one of those songs, for some reason, I actually did talk back on that song once because no one could understand the lyrics.
1: Yes.
0: So and we deciphered the lyrics as, no one's talking about moving in and I don't want to change your life, but there's a warm wind blowing, the stars tonight, and I'd really love to see you tonight.
1: Yeah.
0: Yeah. So no commitment.
1: No, I'm sure you've already done the Mondegreen jukebox where, you know, you mishear a lyric.
0: Yeah, yeah.
1: You know, please me while I kiss this guy, you know, Jimi Hendrix, that kind of stuff, you know.
0: Yeah, yeah, yeah. Alex the Seal, all of that. Yeah. So there's some great session coming up. Now, one of the things we do each week in the lead up to the jukebox is that you bring the band in again, Paul.
1: Well, because they were in last night, I just thought, look, let's try and keep it a bit simple. I rewrote the lyrics for the early 70s and changed it to the later part of the 70s and just sort of tweaked it a little bit. And got my musical director to come up. I said, give it a bit more of a disco-y flair feel. And the flared trousers came out.
0: Yeah, yeah.
1: And under the light of the disco ball, we came up with this. And I think it's not too bad for a jukebox theme, which we want to hear your thoughts. What are the songs from the late 70s, 75 to 79, that you just don't hear that often these days?

0: There can never be too much Heino.
1: Never. We know that. We know that Heino, if only he'd been Australian, he would have been dominant. He would have been the Farnham.
0: 100%. He wouldn't have had German Shepherds. He would have had Border Collies.
1: Yes. Yeah. But look, there's going to be so many great songs. And of course, disco is something you and I both love. But there'll be that slow, you know, punk started to come through. And before you say, oh, punk, it's not relevant. Well, it's our target audience's age, really.
0: Of course.
1: There's so many people that would have grown up with punk. So,
0: well, it was really from 75 on that disco started to evolve. Once we got into Saturday Night Fever.
1: That's right.
0: And through there, because we was, you know, early 70s, we still had that.

0: it's the representation of new music in the charts seems to be a lot more samey.
1: I would agree with that. I would agree with that. Now, some great suggestions. Someone says, I love Wildfire. I love Wildfire as well. Problem is, we won't be able to play the whole thing. Poco's Rose of Cimarron.
0: Yes. That's a great track.
1: Love song. That's sung by, what's his name? He's in the Eagles as well. J.D. Souther.
0: Yeah.
1: And what a sweet voice. Goffey does Boney M. All those Russians.
0: That's Frosty, who's also suggested that the jukebox should go for an hour. Well, look, the problem is if we start that, then it'll end up taking over the whole show.
1: Yeah.
0: You know, because you just won't want to stop.
1: Problem? My Sharona. That's a good example.
0: Is that?
1: I don't know if that's 70s, but it
0: actually, I think it is.
1: It charted for a long, long time.
0: A very long time.
1: And you never hear My Sharona.
0: Which is weird because it was such a big hit. And the Knack at the time were declared by Molly Meldrum, I remember, on Countdown, who said they were the new Beatles.
1: Yes.
0: Which ended up not being the case. Yeah, 79. So you've got, so not only have you got punk, but it opened the door for new wave and then post-punk. And, you know, the Knack just had a really great knack of writing good songs, particularly in that one. My Sharona was a great track.
1: Freak Out by Chic.
0: Oh, Chic's great. Yeah, I love Chic.
1: What about Voulez-vous coucher avec moi? Oh, yes. For Lady
0: Marmalade. I also have a deep love of other disco tunes like Boogie Oogie Oogie. I love Fly Robin Fly. Like, there's some of the stuff that's quite cheesy, but look, the Tramps, Disco Inferno, so many great disco songs.
1: Is Rose Royce in there? Rose Royce?
0: Yes.
1: At the Car Wash?
0: Yeah, the Car Wash. Great song. Great song. So we're going to...
1: George McRae.
0: Now, George McRae, we failed to play last week. And I want to say I'm very disappointed with you, Spence.
1: Thank you.
0: Because that's one of my favourite early disco tunes with a drum machine.
1: Yeah,
0: and it was
1: a ripper.
0: Cracker. We also didn't play Hughes Corporation Rock the Boat, which was another early disco-ish
1: tune. And we didn't play Bobby Goldsboro, Summer of the First Time.
0: We didn't play that. Look, there was quite a lot. Hence, why am I loading 400 songs into our system?
1: Yeah.
0: Because one day we will play them. Because I'll just have to twist your arm and say the word one day and you'll go down the rabbit hole and spend 3 hours looking at YouTube clips. And that'll be it.
1: We'll be gone. Of course, this is a Rich Hall & Oates. I'm a big Hall & Oates fan, by the way. Yeah. This is a reminder that if you are just dipping your toe into this program at the moment, we do a jukebox each Thursday night. And every week, I reckon every week is better than the previous week. And last week we did the Forgotten Hits 70 to 74. And Paul has done a playlist that you can access via a link that Paul will send to you if you text him. And the cover is a photo of Paul and I want the suit. I want one of those suits.
0: Well, I love the Rubettes.
1: Yeah.
0: And when they sang Little Sugar Baby Love, they were wearing these matching red and white suits with a white sort of floppy hat.
1: Yeah.
0: So I reimagined Spence and I in these outfits. Spence was upset because I'm taller than him in the image. That's right, in real life it isn't. But I think I've outdone myself for the part
1: two. Don't give it away. Don't give it away. Anyway, look, if you want the playlist, 0467 922 891 is the number to text, and Goffey has it ready to roll. He will respond with a link, which is actually on his Spotify account, and you just click on it, and you've got, you know, almost a lifetime's worth of listening.
0: Oh, seriously. It will be so much.
1: A lot of stuff in there, that's for sure. Yeah. Can we squeeze one more in that would fit into the category, but it gets played a lot more nowadays? It's from the era, and I'm a big fan of America.
0: I love them too. But there's a couple of other American songs that aren't played, which we'll reveal.
1: Yeah, okay. This is Sister Golden Hair. Well, I try

0: Sister Golden Hair, that is America. Thanks so much for your company tonight. Continued analysis of the budget tomorrow, 100% guaranteed on the station you are listening to right now. Philip Cluck is next. He's got a panel together. That's coming up right after the news.
1: You're with Spence Denny. Spence Denny. 891 ABC Adelaide, South Australia and Broken Hill. 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
5: ABC News, good evening. I'm Noni Edwards. The federal government has unveiled what it admits is a politically risky budget by breaking an election promise to try and get tens of thousands of young Australians into home ownership. Political reporter Evelyn Manfield has more.
6: As expected, Treasurer Jim Chalmers is overhauling negative gearing and the capital gains tax discount. New builds will be exempt from the changes. Properties currently negatively geared will be spared too. Capital gains made on investments up until July next year can also be taxed under the current 50% discount. The new arrangements will see tax applied to the profit made minus inflation, with a minimum 30% tax rate. The consequence, according to the government, will be house price growth slowing, which will help young people afford homes and reduce competition with investors. The money will be used to give 13 million workers $250 back at tax time in 2028 and every year after, a measure costing $6.4 billion.
5: Independent economist Chris Richardson says the winding back of the capital gains tax discount and negative gearing won't address the root cause of the nation's housing crisis.
7: Neither of those two changes are likely to be big. The real change needed in Australian housing is going to be very hard and very slow. It's going to be suburb by suburb, street by street, getting stuff built at a reasonable price where we haven't done for decades.
5: Treasury expects Australia to avoid a recession, even if the Middle East war continues. Here's political reporter Romy Stevens.
6: The budget papers forecast an inflation peak of around 5% this year that will then decrease to 2.25% mid-next year, which is well within the Reserve Bank's target band. Under a worst-case scenario, inflation could hit 7% if the conflict continues and the price of oil doubles, but Australia would still avoid a recession. Jim Chalmers says Treasury has tried to give a sense of severity amid the global uncertainty.
8: We're hostage to developments in lots of ways.
6: This year's deficit is slightly lower at $28 billion, while the budget's set to remain in the red over the forward estimates.
5: Discretionary trusts have been targeted in the federal budget with a new minimum 30% tax from 2028. It's expected to generate nearly $4.5 billion in revenue over the next 5 years. The government says this is to better align the tax on trust income with the tax rates paid by workers. The federal government's being accused of delivering its response to a gambling advertising report in the shadows of tonight's budget. The government's response to the You Win Some, You Lose More report has adopted some of the 31 recommendations made, but ignores one calling for a national online gambling regulator. The reforms announced include a partial restriction of gambling ads on television and radio, with opt-out rules for online promotions. Independent MP Andrew Wilkie says it's an underhanded move.
9: Today, when just about the whole press gallery is in the lockup, a lot of my colleagues are in the lockup. Most of the news media in print and being broadcast is talking about the budget. Again, they've used as an opportunity to very secretively and mischievously wheel out bad news.
5: The head of the World Health Organization says work around the hantavirus outbreak is not yet over, despite the successful evacuation of the disease-stricken cruise ship. Jono Wakeley reports.
10: Tedros Adhanom Ghebreyesus says there's no sign of the start of a larger outbreak, but he's cautioned that the situation could change. Dr. Tedros has confirmed that 11 cases have been reported, including 3 deaths. 9 of those are confirmed to be hantavirus, with the other 2 considered probable. Authorities say the virus does not spread easily between people, limiting the risk of an epidemic. The MV Hondius cruise liner is now heading to the Netherlands with a small crew. 5 Australians and 1 New Zealander are expected to arrive in Perth later this week, where they will spend at least 3 weeks in quarantine.
5: And some British cabinet ministers have rallied around Prime Minister Sir Keir Starmer, whose political future remains under threat, despite no formal leadership challenge being announced, as the BBC's Anita McVeigh explains from Downing Street.
2: We had a post from the Housing Secretary, Steve Reid, as the meeting was apparently taking place, saying this is not a game, warning against instability, urging the party to back the Prime Minister. And at the same time, we're hearing that the number of MPs calling on the Prime Minister to go to set out a timetable for his departure has ticked up slightly, now standing at 78, so approaching a quarter of the party's parliamentary body.
5: You're now up to date with the latest from ABC News. There's more news at any time on ABC Listen.
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2: Yes, well, hello and how are you? Philip Clark with you on ABC Radio. This is Nightlife. It's Tuesday, May the 12th. It's the first hour of the program. And lovely to have you with us too. 6 past 10, it's 6 past 8 in Western Australia, South Australia and the Territory, 24 to 10. We are right across Australia on every ABC local radio station, so you should be getting us loud and clear everywhere. We are right through the Pacific as well, courtesy of Radio Australia. So hi there, everyone in Port Moresby. We're at just gone 6 past 10 in Port Vila and Honiara at 6 past 11, and Samoa and Tonga at 6 past 1, and in Kiribati it's 6 past midnight. And I imagine everyone through the Pacific and elsewhere in Australia is hanging on our every word as we have a look at the budget tonight, which will be it's a Nightlife tradition. So we'll be convening our budget panel, Simon Cowan, Peter Martin and Maya Ziza, in our first hour. So love you to get your comments too a bit later on as well. We'll look at what's being seen as a reforming federal budget involving a major overhaul of the tax system. All the leaks about capital gains tax and negative gearing did eventuate. So we'll obviously be trawling through those and the details of all of that, getting our panel's expert view about whether it's a good or bad thing. We'll keep an eye, by the way, on British politics. There was a real expectation that Sir Keir Starmer might be gone after a cabinet meeting in London this morning, their time. That hasn't happened. The cabinet seems to have rallied around Sir Keir. So if there is any change to that as the day wears on, we'll bring you some news of that. We'll keep an eye on it, of course, as the night wears on. More than 80 MPs have now said, we think it's time for you to go. So the numbers are increasingly building against the British Prime Minister. More on that as the program goes on as well. Remember, there's lots of ways to listen to us. You can grab us on broadcast, of course, Channel 25 on your smart TV. On your smart TVs, the ABC Listen app, which means you can hear us pretty much anywhere, anytime. And also, of course, you can search on the Listen app for all the podcast interviews as well, which includes the Mighty Challenge. And our first hour discussions too, including last night's with Dr. Stephen Fenton, preventative cardiologist and author of the new book, The 5CH Lifestyle. The CHs and the CH things you need to avoid for heart health. The indulgences we all like. Are you ready for this? Chops and cheese and chips and chicken skin and chocolate. I know. The reason to stay away from such things, well, says Dr. Fenton, it might save your life.
3: A heart attack technically is when one of the coronary arteries, which are the little arteries running on the outside of our heart muscle, become occluded suddenly. And they become occluded, Philip, suddenly because there is a blood clot that comes along and blocks the artery off. But what has been underlying that blood clot has actually been building up usually for many years. And that's really what the aim of prevention is, to pick up that early plaque. We call it plaque. Technical name is atheroma, that soft plaque. And then when it hardens up and calcium moves in, we call that atherosclerosis. So nearly every heart attack is actually an atherosclerotic event.
2: Yeah, there was lots of other good info there. So for that discussion and indeed all our interviews, just click on the Listen app, type Nightlife into the search bar, and all of our interviews are there for you to listen later, as they say. Topping the second hour, we'll introduce Amy Remakis, contributing editor for The New Daily, chief political analyst for the Australia Institute. We'll get Amy's unique take, I imagine, on the budget. Then after that, do you remember the protests against the Vietnam War here in Australia, the marches? There were the moratoriums as well. It was an eventful time, as many of you might remember. It wasn't just all noise on the streets too. A lot of research indicates that the numbers of people involved in Vietnam protest were huger than the numbers on the streets might lead you to believe. So we'll talk more on that in the second hour with author Effie Karageorgios. When Lee Marr is in, she's looking at this different murder mystery film, The Sheep Detectives, about a flock of sheep. Stay with me here. A flock of sheep who take it upon themselves to solve the murder of their beloved shepherd, George, played by none other than, drumroll please, Hugh Jackman. I know. It's apparently fantastic. Anyway, Wen Lee will give us her thoughts on all of that. And we'll play the Mighty Challenge. Someone's got to win that. And issues of the day, well, you tell me what you thought of the budget. So plenty of things on and plenty of time to have a chat about it as well. So don't forget the numbers. 1-300-800-222 is my open line number. Give me a bell and be part of the show.
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2: Well, Treasurer Jim Chalmers has delivered his fifth and most challenging federal budget yet, with many references to the uncertainty caused by the Middle East war. Indeed, as the Treasurer says, it's delivered during the fifth major economic shock in as little as 20 years. This is how he introduced the broad span of this year's 2026 budget.
4: The core of this budget is an economic strategy with five main parts. Getting through the global oil shock and building resilience. Taking the pressure off people where we can. Making the economy more productive to lift living standards over time. Reforming the tax system for workers, businesses and future generations, including a new tax cut for every working Australian taxpayer. Yeah. And making the budget stronger, more sustainable and helping to take the pressure off inflation by saving more than we spend.
2: Well, as expected, there were significant changes that had been widely leaked, as it were, on negative gearing and capital gains tax concessions in a bid, the government says, to rebalance Australia's wealth amongst generations. There was a sweetener of sorts. All workers will, in 2028, get a $250 tax cut as part of the federal budget, funded by reductions in tax breaks on investment properties, trusts and other investments. But there was little else by way of sugar hits. It appears Jim Chalmers has heeded warnings from the Reserve Bank and others about how the budget could impact inflation if it started to give away a lot of money in an effort to alleviate cost of living pressures. Speaking of inflation, this is the outlook from Treasury that Jim Chalmers gave in his speech.
4: Inflation is spiking all around the world, and Australia is not immune from these global price rises. Australians have been paying a hefty price for this war at the Bowser and beyond. We were already dealing with price pressures in our economy, but Treasury's now forecasting inflation to peak around 5% in the middle of the year because of the conflict.
2: But he warned that things could get worse.
4: Budget Treasury also presents a more severe scenario where the oil price peaks at $200 a barrel and takes 3 years to fall back down. We'd still avoid a recession, but unemployment would spike to pre-pandemic levels and inflation would peak above 7%.
2: Well, in a budget framed around inequity between older and younger Australians, the war in the Middle East and the nation's lagging productivity, the government's outlined plans to overhaul the tax system and flag the potential for extra tax cuts, perhaps, in coming years. Well, joining us to discuss winners and losers, just how ambitious and even brave the budget is, or where it might be lacking, we have with us, as we traditionally do on Budget Night, our Nightlife Budget Panel. Please welcome May Azizi. May is the National Spokesperson for Everybody's Home and Deputy Director of Anglicare Australia. May, terrific to have you with us.
5: Thanks so much for having me.
2: Simon Cowan is a veteran of the Nightlife Budget Panel. Welcome back. He's an independent public policy researcher and economist, formerly with the CIS, where he was research director. He's a leading independent commentator and columnist on policy and politics. Simon, good to have you back.
6: Thanks for having me again.
2: And our ABC colleague, of course, the ever-present Peter Martin, economist and host of The Economy Stupid on RN. Peter's also a former Commonwealth Treasury official who reported economics for AIM and PM for two decades before moving to the Canberra Press Gallery, where he reported for the Canberra Times as the SMH and The Age, and also served as economics editor. Peter, good evening to you. Welcome back.
7: Good evening.
2: Well, let's start and go around the panel for a start. We don't have to elaborate on tax changes just yet, but as an impressionistic thing, as a short summary, what do you think of it? It was said to be a consequential budget. It was said to be, this is the budget, the second year of the government's life, where if they want to do things, they've got to get things done. This was supposed to be a reform budget. Did they get the job done? May, what do you think?
5: I think this is a budget that takes really strong action on some of the things that our campaign has been calling for years. For years, we've been calling for action on the capital gains tax discount to wind back negative gearing tax deductions. These tax breaks for property investors have been pushing up the cost of housing. They've been making housing more unfair. And for weeks, we've been getting pretty excited in the lead up to budget, wondering if Jim Chalmers is going to be the renter's treasurer. And tonight, we're pretty happy with this result. This is a really, really good outcome on the capital gains tax discount, a huge reform, a more ambitious change on housing tax inequality than we've seen in decades, and some good foundations on negative gearing. Those changes are a bit more grandfathered and have a few more kind of caveats in them, but this is a really strong budget for housing tax reform and more than we would have expected a couple of months ago.
2: Okay, so we're giving the government, an A minus or a B plus?
5: I would say a B plus. Let's give them there's definitely more to be done, but this is certainly more on tax than we would have been expecting a couple of months ago.
2: All right, Simon, what's your take on it? I note that Tim Wilson has said we're going to oppose these tax changes. He's the shadow treasurer. How are you looking at it?
6: Look, there's probably three things that I would take away from this, specifically in relation to some of those tax issues. The first is the idea that any of this has been decided, as the Treasurer attempted to argue on 7:30 tonight, that any of this has been decided in the last few weeks, I think is absurd. This is the same agenda that Bill Shorten took to the election in 2019 that was rejected fairly categorically by the electors then. It was also ruled out categorically not only 12 months ago at the previous election. So there is definitely an element of the politics of this. These are broken promises, whatever you want to call them. Now, we should also, however, talk about the economics, which in my mind is actually more important. There is consistent evidence that the kind of changes that are being proposed here, the abolishment of negative gearing, changes to the capital gains tax exemptions and reductions, will have a minuscule impact on house prices. The estimates in the budget say it will be about 2%. There's an estimate that about 75,000 people, new first homeowners, will get a home over 10 years. That is between 1% and 2% of the annual change in housing stock. The reality is that these changes, however passionately supported they are, but almost overwhelmingly by people on the left of politics, there is no economic evidence that they will have a positive impact on bringing down house prices. In fact, what we will see is temporarily, according to the budget, that rents will actually go up by several percent. The last point that I would want to make is in relation to the intergenerational issues. Young people are actually not getting a good deal out of this budget. There's this perception that by taxing older wealthy people, that will somehow be a benefit for younger Australians. The reality is that most of these changes are grandfathered. Baby boomers in particular, the youngest baby boomers are now in their mid-60s. They are moving into retirement. They're not going to be accessing negative gearing in the future. Their negative gearing and capital gains tax is already all grandfathered in under these changes. What we're actually seeing is that the wealth generation vehicles that previous generations have used to build wealth for their retirement and other things are now being cut off. The only thing that's being given in return is a $250 a year tax cut in 2 years with inflation running at 5%. This is not an intergenerational budget. That is just a smokescreen for increasing taxes.
2: All right. Peter, what are you looking at here? The economic forecasts themselves were not exactly rosy.
7: No, whether or not it's, Simon said, an intergenerational budget, it is certainly a generational budget. It is the biggest change, the only significant change to the tax system in a generation since the year 2000. So it is just for that, and May gave it, I think, was it a B minus or some mark like that, just for that.
2: No, I think May gave it a B plus, actually.
7: But well, my expectations are low, and that's why I give it an A plus. This is the first time in, as I said, in a generation, the first time since, before before three of my children were born, this is the first time that a government has actually made a significant change to the tax system. And it's a very careful change. It's very well designed. Now, Simon has just said, look, you know, this is not much in it in terms of giveaways. There can't be, because the Reserve Bank has indicated that it doesn't want that. Therefore, this is tax reform. This is not giveaways. This is actually fixing loopholes in the tax system. And there are a number of ways in which the loopholes are spelled out very clearly in the budget documents.
2: OK, all right. The Treasurer was proudest of, it seems, the measures which he says were addressing what he calls, well, the government's calling intergenerational wealth inequality. He spoke with Sarah Ferguson in the 7:30 report immediately after delivering the budget to the House, and he had this take on the significance of his and the government's efforts. He said it was all about a fair go.
8: We're taking pressure off the housing market by taking a serious approach to housing. Our predecessors didn't do that. Now, you've asked me about social cohesion. One of the things that worries me most about our society is this idea that too many people have that we can't let take hold in our society, which is that a fair society is a feature of our past but not a feature of our future. One of the things that keeps me awake at night, one of the defining motivations in this budget, is we have to make the fair go the defining characteristic of our country in future generations, not just in past generations.
9: But do you also, at the same time, have to level with young people to whom you are making this grand offer that we will never go back to the kind of ratios we saw between housing prices and wages in the past? Do you need to tell them that at

0: same time?
1: Well, it remains to be seen, but the efforts that we're making in the budget, the difficult, contentious decisions that we've taken...
0: That ratio's gone up 9 times. So we're not going back to
1: that. If you look at house price growth since the Howard change in 1999, house prices have gone up around 400%. Income has gone up by about half of that. The Howard Costello change has decoupled house prices from incomes, and that's a problem. And no Treasurer has sat here on budget night and done more to address that particular challenge for a quarter of a century than this Treasurer.
2: Mayor Ziza, I mean, this is a powerful point, isn't it? I mean, the government might be doing something, but it's not going to result in much, is it, at all?
3: No, it's extremely consequential, actually, because what we've been seeing for the past couple of decades is house prices surging year on year by really unsustainable amounts. And this will really bring the cost of housing down, especially for first home buyers. What we've seen for the past couple of decades since the capital gains tax discount was introduced by the Howard government is house price increases that are totally unsustainable, that are locking out younger people and that are putting hundreds of thousands of dollars in the pockets of investors to go out there and bid up the cost of housing when they compete with people on average incomes, people who are first home buyers. And the only people who really win in that situation are the investors who are having their investments underwritten by the taxpayer and the people who are selling who get the value of their home pushed up. So this will make an enormous difference. And, you know, whether it reduces the cost of housing by a lot in the next couple of years, perhaps not, but I think it'll be a win if it stops this astronomical growth that we're seeing year on year and gives people an opportunity to catch up.
2: Yeah. Yeah, Jim Chalmers was big on this intergenerational argument.
1: I think it's important to see these changes for the substance of the changes, not the politics of the changes.
0: There's always politics as well, Treasurer.
1: Well, this decision was taken in recent weeks. It was taken relatively late in the budget process. And it was taken because we became increasingly of the view that the focus on supply, which is still the main game when it comes to the housing market, was not enough to deal with some of these intergenerational issues in particular when it comes to housing. Now, obviously, we are aware that people who want to defend the current tax arrangements or they think that the current housing market is working just fine, they will want to focus on this element of it, the political element of it. I understand that. Obviously, that doesn't come as a massive surprise to me. But we're focused on the substantive issue, the substantive change. We've come to a different view on these policy areas. We're explaining to the Australian people why.
2: Mm. Simon Cowan, there are many more younger voters coming than there are baby boomers who are moving out of the stream, as it were. Everyone nominates this issue, access to housing, as one of the number one issues about equity in Australia. Isn't the government at least seen to be doing something?
4: Well, they're exactly right that housing affordability is probably the most important issue in policy terms, I think, in this country at the moment. The problem is that the evidence doesn't support the measures that are being taken. There is a consistent body of evidence by a whole range of different researchers that put the impact of changes like this at the 1% to 4% level. The Treasury estimates within the budget, I think, say that the growth of house prices will be 2% lower than it will otherwise have been. Where the big changes could be achieved, where the big benefits could come from, would be unlocking supply, because the estimates suggest that in Sydney, the impact of restrictions on supply, particularly at the local government level, but also in state taxes and charges and all of these issues in development, are contributing 60 and 70% of the price of homes. So what we have here is a very significant problem on the supply side, and the continual attempts to address that, either through first homeowner grants, through government guaranteed loans, or in this case, from increasing taxes on the demand side. And there is no evidence to support that having a substantial impact on housing. It's popular, particularly amongst younger people who think that the issue is this intergenerational fight. The reality is there is even an intergenerational
2: fight, but it's the planning system. But Simon, no one thinks the current tax system is fit for purpose, do they? Or is that what you're saying? Yes, it is, and the problems are elsewhere.
4: Well, look, I'm happy to debate the principles of the tax system quite for the rest of this time, if you want to. The point that I'm making is on the terms that the government has put out, that this will have a material impact on housing affordability, there is no good reason to accept that those arguments are true. There is no evidence to support a 10, 15, 20% change in housing affordability as a result of tweaking these taxes, especially not when everything's grandfathered in.
2: May, you can jump in anytime you like. Peter Martin, yes. Sorry, go on, May.
3: I would really like to. I mean, I think a lot of the research that's been coming out in the past couple of weeks and months has been extremely self-serving from the developer lobby, from the property industry. We've seen really solid research for years from our campaign, from Anglicare Australia, from the University of Sydney, from RMIT University, from Uhuri, and from think tanks like the Australia Institute showing that these changes will have a material impact. And I think this really competes with people's lived experience of house prices surging over the past couple of decades coinciding with these changes. And
4: I'm
3: if I could just finish. Yeah, I think the key thing when you look at these, the tax system that we have, is that the government is spending billions of dollars lining the pockets of private investors and putting money into market housing that doesn't have a track record of becoming affordable for people who need it. The reality is we've actually never had more private supply than we do now. The number of homes per person has been increasing at every census for the past 30 years. Those homes are not becoming affordable because the tax system that we have is distributing them in the most unfair way that we've ever seen before. What we really need is for the federal government to spend some of this money that it's raising through the tax system on public and community housing, which actually has a track record of becoming affordable and making an impact for people who
2: need it. Well, that's true. The supply side is another matter, and we could get to that too. Peter, can you just get your take on this? I mean, do you think Simon's right here? These will make no difference whatsoever to affordability of houses or not? Or is May on the right track here when she said it'll make a big difference?
5: Simon's half right. Simon says 2% lower housing prices. The budget says that in 1 year, and then 2% the next year. That's 4%. So the general view is that Simon is right. Malcolm Turnbull was completely wrong, if we're to believe the Treasury. He said 10 years ago in 2016 that such a policy would, quote, smash the housing market. This isn't about prices. This is the sort of misconception, really, and misreading of the budget documents. What it is about is increasing the proportion of Australians, the proportion of households who own the homes in which they live. What this should do, the government has what I think is probably a low estimate, certainly lower than some other ones, but it thinks that given the supply, just those small decreases in prices as landlords leave the market will put 75,000 extra homes into the hands of the people who live in them. The big change, and that will undo, by the way, half of the deterioration the headline rate of capital gains tax was halved way back in 1999. What this is about is getting people into home ownership. They're already in houses. It's that landlords will sell people will get in. Mm. I should just point out the details because there are some surprises in here. One of them is that, they're returning to the old system of capital gains tax, whereas you're taxed on your gain minus inflation instead of taxed at 50% of your tax rate.
2: People are following this, all of this is grandfathered as well.
5: It is. That's true. Hmm. But if you the let out is you can continue with the old system if you build a house. So landlords can continue to get that very generous capital gains tax exemption. An exemption so generous that some of them sort of pay negative tax, according to the Treasury, over the life of the asset, if they buy a new home or create or build a new home. There's a let out. You can have the old rules. It's more than grandfathered. You can have the old rules forever whenever you choose to build a house. People say that we need housing investors to increase housing supply. What this measure does, or two measures for capital gains tax and negative gearing, is ensure that investors, if they want tax concessions, have to increase supply. No longer after the change for future would-be investors.

0: investors no longer will they be able to get tax concessions to help them elbow out would-be first-home buyers. They will have to actually create houses. So, if you like, it uses the change that Howard introduced. It keeps it, but it ensures that it can only be used for new houses. It is a very thoughtful, well-designed scheme. And these design details were not leaked. Oh, the other thing is, by the way, there's a minimum tax of 30%. So what a lot of people who bought properties and then sold them later did, they waited to sell them until their tax rate was about zero, you know, because they'd retired, that sort of thing. This ensures they have to at least pay 30%. This is very well thought out. The design details were not leaked. I'm really impressed. Mm.
1: Okay, May, can I ask you this? I mean, because some people have, one of the criticisms in the past about all this has been that, okay, this will discourage people from investing in properties. That will mean it will be a big dampener on the rental market. Now, there are plenty of people trying to put a roof over their heads who can't buy one, but would just like to rent a place. This is an issue, I know, for everybody's home. Where you're the national spokesperson. What do you think about that? Is it going to have a negative impact on rents?
2: There's a couple of things to say about this. I think the first thing to say is that when an investor sells a home, it doesn't dematerialise.

0: we're not unlikely to see this kind of disastrous impact on rents. The other aspect of the current tax arrangements that I think are very underappreciated and under-discussed is that they've really incentivized a lot of highly leveraged landlords into the market who are actually the most likely to be increasing rents and driving rent increases. We had a piece of research, the campaign Everybody's Home, about that came out about this a couple of months ago. Since the tax changes came in, about 1 million new investors came in, and they are most likely to be loss-making landlords. Back in the 80s and 90s, landlords were much more likely to be positively geared, which just means that they owned their own home outright and they were making money from rents. And back then, we saw a much slower rate of rent increases. We've been seeing increases in asking rents in the order of about 10% every year. I don't know anyone who gets a 10% wage increase every single year. A big part of that is driven by the loss-making landlords that we've encouraged into the system who are the most likely to be driving rent increases. The last thing I would say about this is that the best way to get affordable, rents to be affordable, is for the government to actually step up and participate in housing supply, to become a supplier of housing again. Back when we had affordable homes in Australia, about one in three renters was renting from the government. That was people like public servants, construction workers, teachers, you name it. They all used to rent from the government. And that was a really big part of the affordable housing picture in Australia. And today, when you look around the world at the countries that have either managed to avoid a housing crisis altogether or are starting to turn it around, they all have one thing in common, which is that their governments are major suppliers of housing. So the government really does need to step up here.
1: Simon, this is, I mean, you, the supply issue is a very important one. I mean, people talk about tax changes, et cetera, and whether that will make a difference. And maybe it will at the margin. You say you don't believe it will. But the issue of supply is hugely important. There's a limited amount the federal government can actually do about this, isn't there?
2: There is and there isn't. So one of the measures from the budget that is actually a good initiative is that there is some tied funding around releasing and resolving infrastructure bottlenecks that's holding up new supply. So one of the issues that you do see around that is restricting, it's not even the main issue, but one of the important issues is that the water and sewerage and electricity and everything that has to come into a new development, it's not always clear who's responsible for providing that, and it's not always clear how that will actually happen. And you have a lot of friction between various state government departments in particular about who's actually going to pay for the infrastructure necessary for development. So tying some money to that is important. But the federal government has the biggest levers in the world.

0: likely that, they'd start moving.
1: There kind of already is, though, isn't there? I mean, the fact is that state governments have just been dragging the chain on it for all sorts of reasons, some of which may be good reasons in relation to land supply, the availability of land supply and planning approvals, and just the sheer time it seems to take to get anything built these days.
0: Well, and again, I mean, one of the issues, the productivity is the absolute morass of different approvals that are needed for anything. But it's important to understand, though, when we're talking about particularly increasing housing supply in the major cities, it's largely an issue of density. It's not an issue of spreading people further and further out from the city. What we actually need to do is build way more houses in the parts of Sydney and Melbourne in particular where people actually want to live. And the things that are preventing that from happening, they're big problems. You know, the NIMBY movement in particular is enormous, but we have a lot of, for example, heritage restrictions that protect things that no one thinks are of significant value, or almost no one thinks of significant value, but exist to prevent development and particularly infill development. So, you know, I think there's an enormous amount that could be done on housing affordability. There's things that would have a genuine impact that the federal government could do, levers that they could pull. This is not one of the levers that will have a substantial impact. And the research from places like the Reserve Bank and Treasury all consistently say the same view.
1: Mm. Peter, you wanted to say something about trusts too, because this was another part of, I mean, as you rightly point out, we don't see much tax reform in Canberra these days, and haven't for many years. This at least is an effort at it. There's been also a big change in the way that trusts are taxed. Now, family trusts might be regarded by most people as something that only wealthy people have, and that would probably generally true, although a lot of people on farms and in other rural and businesses with families use trusts. They're now going to be hit with a minimum 30% tax from 2028. Peter, this is fair enough, isn't it?
2: The number of trusts has doubled over the past 20 years. We have 1 million trusts now. Now, when I say we've got 1 million, you've got to bear in mind that that's, way less than 10% of the Australian households. It's not

0: Instead of being taxed at my rate, which in good years is high, I can give it to her and have it taxed at her low rate at the moment. This will change such that it'll be 30%, which is sort of the average that people pay. There'll be no tax-free threshold, so instantly she'll have to pay. This will, she'll have to pay. The trust is actually the one that will have to pay it, and the trust will probably no longer be arranged in that way. It doesn't start until mid-2028. So, in fact, it doesn't make the government much money in the next 4 years to give people time to rearrange things. And indeed, in a way, it shouldn't raise money by itself, because the idea is to remove trusts which are there for tax evasion purposes.
1: Well, they're mainly used to minimise tax, aren't they? I mean, I think the word evasion is probably a bit harsh, but they are certainly used to minimise tax, aren't they?
0: Well, I didn't say avoid, I said evade, yes. Mm.
1: You want the other way around.
0: Yeah, I know.
1: Evasion's the bad one.
0: The thing is that these days we tend to regard both of them, minimisation, evasion, avoidance, as bad. And
1: well, evasion's illegal.
0: One's illegal and the other's legal. Not, but in terms of people's general understanding, they get their backup at any of those words now. It will close that down. And as I said, it's been growing at a very fast rate. And there's plenty of notice for people to change what they do. So this is, as I said, this is what would Sir Humphrey say? This is a courageous decision. Mm. That's what I mean about me. Now, I've witnessed one courageous budget in the past 25 years, and that was Joe Hockey's first budget when he wanted to slash the rate of growth of pensions and all sorts of things.
1: Never got it through the Parliament.
0: No, he never got it through. That's the only courageous budget I have seen since the GST and the new tax arrangements for capital gains and so on came in 25 years ago. And that was unsuccessful. So this is a rare budget. I have been reporting budgets for 40 years, and it is one of... it was probably, one of the only three big budgets worth paying attention to and the changes that it's made.
1: Peter Martin's with us for our Nightlife Budget Panel, economist, host of The Economy Stupid on RN. May Azizi's with us as well. She's the National Spokesperson for Everybody's Home and Deputy Director of Anglicare Australia, and Simon Cowan, a stalwart panellist here on the Nightlife Budget Panel too, and a leading independent commentator and columnist on policy and politics. May, the government's been advertising heavily on social media aimed at young people, saying, we've got your back. What do you make of the budget in that sense?
2: Well, I don't love the framing around the intergenerational issues. I think a better way to look at it is that there are some people who have been able to benefit enormously from owning existing assets and making money from those assets, and people who rely on income from work, and I think there's that cuts across different age groups. I think a better way to look at it, if you want to think about generational and intergenerational issues, is that each generation is becoming more unequal. But I don't think it's a hugely useful way to look at it, to see it as just a matter of age. I suppose because, in my work at Anglicare and also my work on the campaign at Everybody's Home, we see many older people who are also suffering from this system. I mean, if you retire as a renter, you're going to have a pretty tough time. The entire pension system was designed on the assumption that you own your own home and you don't have any housing costs. And more people we know are retiring as renters or retiring with ongoing housing costs. So I'd rather not view it through the prism of intergenerational issues myself. But I do think this will be good, not just for young people, but these measures will be positive for anyone who's renting and for anyone who is relying on income from work as their main source of their livelihood.
1: Mm. Yeah, Simon, just back to you. I'm just back on this, because this intergenerational equity fight is clearly going to be how the government wants to frame this. And I see Tim Wilson tonight, the opposition Treasury spokesperson, saying, Well, we-

0: going to oppose it all. Are they on the right track? Do you think they should have had a more nuanced response here? Because, or you think that most Australians will regard this as a broken promise and react accordingly?
1: So I actually think this is important. So, and this is probably a new point, rather than going over the stuff that I've said already, let's try and break some new ground here. The biggest issue that the coalition has is that they have almost no cut through with younger voters at all.
0: No.
1: And part of the reason for that is that they don't have a policy prescription that speaks to younger people. Now, I'm happy to argue the wins and losses and you know, whether this is good policy or bad. I think it's bad. Other people think it's good, right? But what it does do is it does speak to younger voters in a language that they can understand. And it confirms their belief system, although I think, again, against the evidence, right? What we don't see from the coalition or even from many on the right at all is a coherent policy prescription for the real issues that are actually facing young people, including housing affordability, but also around family formation, employment issues. There's a whole raft of measures and areas of important policy work that the coalition really isn't speaking to anyone. So I get the instinct to speak against these measures, and I think that's probably the right one, but that's the first step of a coherent answer. The rest of it has to be, this is what we're going to do to address these concerns in a way that will have a greater impact than what the government is proposing. And we've seen for a long time, and ultimately, right, this is really a demographic issue. The coalition has become the party of the baby boomer plus generation.
0: Mm.
1: And Labor and the Greens are the party of millennials and Gen Z and whatever comes next. And the demographics have favoured the coalition for two decades. And that's why they spent so much of the last 25 years in power, because the baby boomers plus were the majority electorate. That has now shifted. And that's shifted in the last 5 years, which is why in 2019 these changes were voted down. It's probably unlikely to be voted down now.
0: Hmm.
1: The coalition for the future has to come up with a policy prescription. Now, I've got a bunch of different options, should they like to talk to me about them, but ultimately that's the answer. They need a positive answer, not just we will oppose.
0: Hmm. Okay, so look, some other issues too. Peter, not much to say. There's One Nation would like to make a hot button issue out of immigration. The opposition's trying to make an issue out of immigration. Not much in the budget about this. In fact, immigration probably has been trending down, but may in fact marginally increase, mightn't it?
2: The government is forecasting 225,000 net immigration for the next 2 years, a slight increase. They make the point that the government doesn't control immigration completely.
0: No,
2: a lot of New Zealanders want to come here for some reason at the moment, and a lot of Australians don't want to leave. It's just the way it is. That's net. Can I just on this point, the truly insightful point that Simon just made about generations, say this: free Tim Wilson. Tim Wilson is the Treasury spokesperson for the coalition. He's young. 8 years ago, he told Parliament that the tax system was screwing over young working Australians. Those are his words. I wouldn't use them. And he specifically singled out capital gains tax concessions. He said, and I quote, "People can predominantly live off income from their assets and pay very little tax and even get discounts on capital gains from increases in asset values. Sometimes the highest tax these people pay is GST at 10%. Tim Wilson then was angry. I have a feeling we should ask him to blink. I have a feeling, you know, or blink twice to give us a message. I have a feeling that he is in a straitjacket at the moment, generational change will get to the coalition, in due course. It was John Maynard Keynes who said that economic fashions change one death at a time. So in due course, the coalition will also, its average age will become younger, the average age of politicians. Tim Wilson is or was onto it. Tim Wilson is or was upset about the generous treatment of capital gains. He's not saying so at the moment, but I'd just like him to give me a sign.
1: Can I just pick up on that point on migration, though?
0: Mm.
1: Because I think this is actually, like, personally, this is probably the most annoying, frustrating issue that I can see at the moment.

0: in terms of the most consequential policy issue, but it's the most frustrating for me. Reducing immigration in an attempt to solve housing price issues is cutting your nose off to spite your face. Australia has significant skill shortages. We are desperately in need of more migrants, not fewer, and especially if you get outside of the major cities, where regional communities are utterly, utterly dependent on skilled migrants to, you know, be doctors and provide all sorts of services that they can't get otherwise. And the idea that because we've got a housing price issue, that what we need to do is massively reduce immigration, to me, is just bonkers town. We should be looking at significantly increasing skilled migration and then having all of our other policy settings adjust to enable us to take those skilled migrants on. That is free economic capital the rest of the world wants to give us, and we are sitting here saying that we don't want to take it because we're afraid of the impact it will have on our domestic policy settings. It's just crazy.
1: Yeah, well, it's not the message that Angus Taylor is promoting, and Tim Wilson is, as you might be right here, Peter, seems to...
0: Can I just say something
1: has,
0: on that,
1: has
0: Phil?
1: Been sent out from head office with his lines.
2: Can I just say something? For people who think that immigration is the cause of Australia's housing problem, and who knows, it might contribute it
0: 10%.
2: But
0: in
2: the past,
0: the Reserve Bank found.
2: In the past 10 years, our population has increased 16%. The number of dwellings has climbed 19%. Now, the reason we don't see that reflected in house prices is that, again, it's those boomers. A lot of their houses are empty. They've got four bedrooms. They've got two people living in them. Also, since COVID, more of us want home offices. But it's not that immigration has exceeded our growth in dwellings. It's that our growth in dwellings has actually been...

0: I think this is a good point. Houses are not like bananas. It's not a simple matter of demand and supply in the same way that it is with other goods. With housing, what you're seeing is that some people are making a lot of money from selling and renting housing, and that is a really big part of why you're seeing price increases. It's not just a linear association with demand and supply.
1: I disagree with that. I think it's exactly about demand and supply, and the fact that we keep trying to tell ourselves that it's not is why we can't meaningfully address that problem.
2: Yeah, I think there are lots of reasons.
3: Well, Simon, yes. it's not a very elastic commodity, though. So housing isn't
1: elastic doesn't mean it's not demand and supply.
0: I think if it was a simple matter of demand and supply, then the fact that we would be increasing the number of homes per person every couple, very steadily, every few years, would be leading to house prices coming down. The fact that we've built 1 million homes over the past 10 years in a way that's completely outstripped population growth and immigration would be leading to decreases. But the fact is that there is a group of people whose interests are served by telling us that we need to be doing more of the same, and that the real problem is just that we aren't doing enough of it.
2: I think this budget will change things. That's okay. What's good. Okay. I think people will be less likely to buy houses for the wrong reasons.
3: Just before we go, there were some important. I mean, that's a matter for judgment, I suppose. But a number of things under what Jim Chalmers called a regulatory reform package. Now, not the decline in productivity, but the failure of productivity to grow in Australia has been a major problem for wage growth and for all sorts of reasons. This regulatory reform package comprises a whole lot of things, abolishing nuisance tariffs, faster environmental approvals and so on. There's quite a package here. Will it make any difference? What do you think, Simon?
1: Look, it's a really important issue, and I hope, against experience, that it will. My issue is that so much of the supposed productivity enhancing reforms that we've seen over the last decade have been top down, attempting to reduce the regulatory burden from the top. The reality is that the most effective way of doing it would be to start from the bottom, talk to the people who are in the industries and say, what are the 5, 6, 10 biggest bugbears that you have that are preventing you from investing more and growing, and then addressing them on that basis. And so I suspect, as we have seen in almost every budget since we started, that top-down productivity enhancement approach probably won't work. One area where there is a massive potential both for productivity but also the biggest threat, I think, to future budget sustainability is the NDIS, and whether or not the ambitious reduction in growth that the government is predicting and that the government is negotiating with the states, whether or not that actually comes off, because they're predicting $150-something billion of savings, cumulative savings from the NDIS. If that doesn't happen, that's effectively doubling the budget deficit over the next decade.
3: Yeah, it has to work, doesn't it, Peter?
2: Yes.
3: there's furious agreement on both sides of politics about this.
2: It is the only way to save the NDIS is to stop it growing at the rate it has been. And there's sort of bigger agreement about that than perhaps you might think.
3: What's your take on this? I mean, you're falling in with the fact that unless the NDIS is curbed, it'll cease to be.
0: I think we need to target a bit more of these efforts, or more of these efforts, onto providers, and restricting providers and their ability to do fraud, to skim the scheme, and maybe set some tighter parameters. I must say, actually, Anglicare agencies used to be big NDIS providers. Most of our services have divested over the past couple of years because it's pretty uneconomical to do NDIS services unless you're a little unscrupulous. So I think that's where we need to be directing our efforts.
2: That says a lot.
3: Hang on, mate. Say that again. Anglicare, I would have thought Anglicare Australia would have been a widely respected provider of services to disadvantaged people. You're saying
0: they can't
3: get into this area because they're not unscrupulous enough.
0: The system and the pricing makes it difficult to provide a quality service unless you're cross-subsidising from somewhere else, basically. So you're seeing, a greater proliferation of for-profit providers, and I think that's having, we're seeing daily reports of the impact that's having on the scheme.
3: Yes, it is. It's a tell.

0: observation, isn't it? Peter and Simon, I would have thought. Briefly, other things. The government's going to build some big fuel tanks. I suppose no one's going to argue with that, are they, Simon?
1: I hope not. Look, I have a slightly different take on the whole sort of fuel security issue from a lot of different people. My sense is, so I think Australia has ignored a bunch of warnings that we've been given about fuel security for the last decade.
0: You can bet that's true, yes.
1: A number of major reports have said we're significantly underneath the minimum requirements that we've already committed to. That being said, in the face of a fairly significant disruption to supply over the last 3 months, things actually haven't gone that bad. There haven't been these massive shortages.
0: They may be coming.
1: But I mean, they've been predicting that it's been coming now every week for 3 months, right? Now, the government is taking the steps that it should have taken 10 years ago when the 2014 report came out saying that we committed to 90 days and we had about 30. I think we're moving up to like 50 days of reserves now, which is probably a good point. But my sense is that the fuel market that we now rely on, rather than domestic production, which would be substantially more expensive, that fuel market's actually done a reasonably good job of handling a fairly significant disruption for the last 3 months.
0: We'll have to leave it there, but because time has beaten us, and when you're talking about the budget, gee, time flies, does it not? but I'm glad all three of you have been able to continue what has become a nightlife tradition. Peter Martin, economist and host of The Economy Stupid on RN. Thanks, Peter.
2: Great pleasure.
0: Simon Cowan, these days, he was at the CIS, but these days leading in commentator and columnist. Thank you for your forthright view, Simon. Appreciate it.
1: Absolutely. My pleasure, as always.
0: And May Aziza, a newcomer to the Nightlife budget panel, but you'd be welcome back anytime, May. Thank you.
3: Thanks. Great discussion.
0: May's from Anglicare, Australia. All right. We've got plenty more, including the Nightlife news breakdown after the news.
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0: ABC News with David Rollins. A tax cut for workers and a major shake-up to how housing investments are taxed are the headline policies of tonight's federal budget. Political reporter Evelyn Manfield has the details.
1: Treasurer Jim Chalmers is promising 13 million workers an ongoing tax offset of $250 a year, but it won't start until mid-2028. The $6.4 billion pledge will be paid for by an overhaul of the way investments are taxed. From next year, only new builds can be negatively geared, but homes currently under that arrangement will be exempt. The current 50% capital gains tax discount will be gone from mid-next year too. Instead, tax will apply to the profit made minus inflation, with a minimum 30% tax rate. The current discount can still be used for new homes and the gains made on property and shares up until next July. It's a broken promise, but according to the government, necessary to help get more young people into the housing market.
0: The changes to the way property is taxed is being welcomed by some economists. Belinda Salento from the Committee for Economic Development Australia says the sweeping reforms will increase housing supply.
2: I think what the government's done is sensible in terms of acknowledging the signals it wants to send. It's grandfathering, it's focusing on making sure that we continue to support the supply of housing. For so long, what we've seen is measures that have actually continued to boost demand for housing in order to get people into the market. And what we really need to do is see the supply of housing picked up.
0: The budget papers show high inflation is likely to persist in Australia until next year. Here's political reporter Romy Stevens.
3: Treasury's forecasting inflation will peak around 5% this year due to the Middle East war before dropping to 2.25% mid-next year, which is within the Reserve Bank's target band. The recovery assumes that global oil prices decline from the middle of this year and stabilise within 12 months. But if the conflict continues and the price of oil doubles, inflation could reach 7.25%. While Australia avoids a recession in all scenarios modelled by Treasury, inflationary pressures are expected to slow economic growth. It's been revised to a sluggish 1.75% next year before rising again.
0: Treasurer Jim Chalmers says he's proud the federal government is taking intergenerational challenges seriously. The budget papers say Australia's tax settings

0: making it harder for younger Australians to get ahead, and that they face greater economic barriers than many generations preceding them. It's prompted the government to undertake tax reform to benefit young people. Mr. Chalmers says addressing intergenerational inequity has been a focus within the budget.
1: The easiest thing in the world would be to leave this all unattended, to continue to defend the status quo, even though we know that younger people are getting a raw deal in this country. And that's one of the things I'm proudest of in this budget, is we're taking some difficult steps, some political risky steps to address that.
0: To other news, and the head of the World Health Organization says there's no sign of a broader hantavirus outbreak. 9 infections have been confirmed, along with 2 suspected cases linked to the MV Hondius cruise ship. 5 Australians and 1 New Zealander are expected to arrive in Perth later this week, where they will isolate. WHO Chief Tedros Adhanom Ghebreyesus says despite the low risk of a substantial outbreak, long incubation periods mean we could see more cases as people isolate.
2: At the moment, there is no sign that we are seeing the start of a larger outbreak. But of course, the situation could change. And given the long incubation period of the virus, it's possible we might see more cases in the coming weeks.
0: The federal court has awarded Australia's highest ever native title compensation payout to traditional owners in Western Australia's Pilbara region. Mietta Adams has this report from the Pilbara.
3: Andrew Forrest's mining company Fortescue has been ordered to pay $150.1 million to the Injibundi Noora Aboriginal Corporation for cultural and economic losses. Fortescue dug up hundreds of millions of tonnes of ore for its Solomon Hub project, which was built on Injibundi land without their permission. The corporation was seeking $1.8 billion in compensation, and CEO Michael Woodley says the court's decision will be reviewed.
4: We're obviously disappointed with the economic loss, and we'll review that.
3: In a statement, Fortescue says it accepts the Injibundi people are entitled to compensation.
0: That brings you up to date with the latest ABC News. More in 1 hour from now.
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2: Yes, well, hello, and how are you? Philip Clark with you on Budget Night. This is Nightlife. We are right across the country, everywhere, on broadcast, of course, into the second hour of the program. 6 past 11, 6 past 9 in Western Australia. Hi, everyone. South Australia and the Territory, 24 to 11, right through the Pacific as well, courtesy of Radio Australia. So if you're anywhere, all the way around the world, actually, of course, online, we're available anywhere. Then welcome to this edition of Nightlife. I hope you enjoyed that conversation in the last hour. Nice, spirited conversation about the budget and its effect, particularly in the changes to capital gains tax and negative gearing as to whether they will make a difference on housing or not. We're going to have a bit more of that in this hour too. We'll get Nightlife's news breakdown, and Amy Romekas will lead that, and we'll get Amy's view on what's going on as well. So looking forward to that. Also in this hour, I wonder whether you've ever participated in a Vietnam War era protest. Lots of people did, of course, and the street protests, particularly in Melbourne during the moratorium period, were huge. There were many, many more people, of course, in back rooms stuffing envelopes and printing banners and all that sort of thing, and just quietly going about their business. And that's been the subject of an interesting study. So I'll talk with the author of that in this hour as well. And Wen Lee's gone nuts about a movie about a group of sheep who turn detective. I know it's called Sheep Detectives. It sounds dumb, but it's apparently really great. Anyway, it's got Hugh Jackman in it, so it's got to be good, doesn't it? So we'll talk about that in this hour as well. The Mighty Challenge on its way.

0: Of course, and if you wanted to look, plenty of people texting in about the budget, fully understand that, haven't had a chance to read all of that. But look, in the last hour of the program, let's turn it over and you can get your 5, 10 or 50 cents worth about what you think about the budget and the budget changes, as to whether you support the view of Maya Zisa, our panellist in the first hour, that yes, it's a consequential budget, will make a difference and will turn will affect the balance of equity in the market for younger people. Peter Martin also supporting that view. Simon Cowan not at all keen, so he might have some views about that. Then we'll do that in the last hour of the program. But for now, let's kick this hour off with a Nightlife News Breakdown.
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0: Joining us tonight to lead the News Breakdown is Amy Remakis, contributing editor for The New Daily, of course, chief political analyst for the Australia Institute and author of a new book, Where It All Went Wrong, The Case Against John Howard. Amy, good evening to you. Welcome to Nightlife.
2: Thank you for having me, and welcome to the final hour of Economist Christmas, at least here in Canberra.
0: It's quite a night in Canberra, isn't it? It really is. Give us a bit of a flavour of it. I mean, years and years and years ago when I worked down there, it wasn't as big as it is now. People just descend on the place. It's just an absolute beehive for the day before and the night of budget, isn't it?
2: Yeah, beehive is one way to describe it. Angry wasp's nest is absolutely another way to describe it. People do descend from all over because it's not just the gallery that gets locked up for the budget. It's also lobbyists and activists and civil society. This year there was also the content creator lockup as well. So you can't get a car park. You can't really move. But nothing really happens until about 1:30 p.m. or so, because in the morning everyone's just having coffees and catching up and making plans for later in the week and what they're going to do. And then the whole building goes quiet because everyone's locked away for 6 hours. So then it becomes a hive of activity again as soon as the treasurer gets up. Things go on until about now. People are only just starting to leave the building now. And then, of course, we've got all of the networks setting up for the breakfast TV circus that happens in the morning on the lawns. And so everyone's going to be up again at 5 a.m., basically now chewing through the budget and all everyone having their say.
0: Yes, it's it's a politics nuffy's absolute Christmas, isn't it?
2: Yeah, well, especially for the economists, you know, who start wandering around very early making predictions. And that's getting a lot easier to do because governments like to drop out pretty much all of the budget before you get to the budget, because they like to be able to control the narrative for as long as possible. So they drop out all of the little goodies that they're putting in there because that gives them a couple of extra weeks, or in some cases, a couple extra months of positive coverage. And then they get to control it as soon as it comes out of the budget as well, with people saying, oh yeah, that thing the government said was in the budget is in the budget, and here's what we think about it.
0: All right, look, let's talk about it. you've had a look as well. Your recently published book, Where It All Went Wrong, The Case Against John Howard, looks at the Howard era changes to capital gains and negative gearing. I mean, this is a topic that you and I have talked about a lot here on the program over the years. I mean, the idea that the changes to capital gains, the 50% discount, the application of negative gearing to rental properties and so on, is largely seen as the reason, one of the prime reasons for the growth of disparity between earnings and residential property prices. Now, I played a little bit of this earlier, but it does seem as though the Treasurer, Jim Chalmers, wants to take this on.
3: If you look at house price growth since the Howard change in 1999, house prices have gone up around 400%. Income has gone up by about half of that. The Howard Costello change has decoupled house prices from incomes, and that's a problem. And no Treasurer has sat here on budget night and done more to address that particular challenge for a quarter of a century than this Treasurer.
0: Yeah, Amy, this budget was widely seen as the opportunity for the government, with a big amount of political capital to spend. They've got a 94, you know, seats in the House of Representatives, massive majority. This was seen as the time at which, you know, they could have a crack at budget reform, they could have a crack at tax reform. In other words, a lot of the problems, the entrenched problems which people have seen, you yourself have outlined some of these, that have a crack at all this and get somewhere. Do you think would you give them a pass mark or not?

0: It's hard to say. And yes, all your poor listeners have been subjected to a few Remakus rants in the past about, these very issues. I think May and Peter were correct when they said, like, this is basically a big structural change that is going to start seeing benefits. It's just those benefits won't be seen straight away. This is something that absolutely needed to happen. The best time was to happen 30 years ago. The next best time is now. So it is actually a proper structural change that we are seeing in the budget. Unfortunately, we have just reached such an inflection point that it's not going to have that immediate impact that I feel a lot of people who are part of this housing market really needed it to have. I mean, Jim Chalmers himself, in that interview with Sarah Ferguson earlier on 7:30, he was saying, like, look, we don't expect it to do a lot to house prices, probably start to slow the growth by about 2% or so. But what he's signaling is that he is willing to look at these structural issues in the budget. And reading through the budget, there will be more tax reform, even if they don't want to admit it. Australia has an aging population. It's putting a lot more pressure on its working population, which is Gen Z and millennials and, the lower half of Gen X. But our income, it's heavily reliant on income tax as well. And when you look at some of the charts in the budget, you're kind of like, oh, I mean, they've got around to housing, but if they don't actually start doing something about income tax, the reliance on the working age population, considering how much of an elder population issue we have, which we've known has been coming for the last 50 years or so, that's just maths. We are going to be in even deeper problems for these younger generations in the future. So, a structural change, it is significant. Don't expect it to be the last one.
1: No, and it can hardly be accused of a tax grab. The government can't be, because they're not going to make much money out of this initially. But down the track, it's a structural reform, as you say, and whether or not it has an effect on house prices and supply, of course, can't be known, really, can it? Until
0: No.
1: some time's elapsed.
0: No, it can't be known. And look, I think this is about kind of maybe scaring some future investors off from the market to try to keep the supply a little bit more buoyant now, because like Australia doesn't necessarily, as May has often said, doesn't just have a supply problem, it has a distribution problem. Why do we have a country where someone can own 25 houses and be subsidized with a taxpayer for that, and somebody can have none? It just does not make sense on the numbers. So it is a structural change. It's not going to have that immediate impact, which I think a lot of people were probably hoping for. But it does sort of signal that the reform war that has been going on in the Albanese government since before the election, before the 2022 election, is slowly being won by Jim Chalmers, who has been on this train from the beginning, and you just need to go back to some of his speeches when he was shadow treasurer and then first treasurer to see that this has been something he's been banging on about for some time. And two, necessity. It has been coming up in Labor focus groups, in their research groups, just so strongly over the last couple of weeks. And when Jim Chalmers says that this was a more recent decision over the last couple of weeks, it was because it became so loud within the public, they could no longer ignore it. And we are going to see more and more of that as we start to see more problems in the generational inequity start to make themselves just screamingly clear.
1: Yes. I mean, Peter was one of those to observe, and I think Simon Cowan was sort of nodding his head in a way too, saying that it was odd to see Tim Wilson, the opposition spokesperson on Treasury, who we know thinks capital gains tax arrangements as they were needed to be reformed, now saying that they'll oppose them bitterly. Is the opposition locked into a yesterday's view of this, do you think?
0: I think the opposition is locked into a 30 years ago view on this, and they're not willing to give up what they see as one of, the Howard and Costello wins for establishing an aspirational generation. But it just shows how out of step they are with voters. I mean, Tim Wilson will never be treasurer. I think I can, adequately make that prediction and not have it come back and haunt me. That man will never be treasurer, but he has been lumped with the job of trying to uphold some sort of opposition, coalition economic policy when they don't really have one. Angus Taylor keeps talking about how the coalition needs to go back to the Howard years. Well, okay, cool, but where is that once-in-a-generational mining boom and tax receipt boom coming from that enabled the Howard years to happen? So he wants to go back to some sort of what he calls economic rationality around the Howard years, but that was only possible because of all the money that was flowing into Treasury. We know that money is not flowing. In fact, it's going in the opposite direction because of the pressures on Australia's economy and what is happening internationally. And it doesn't look like getting any better. So yeah, they're living in the past. They're out of step of voters. And I think that we'll probably see more of that, because as much as people are trying to, within the media, are pushing that this is a broken promise narrative, I don't think that voters who just want a government to respond to very real issues care about that.
1: Yep. Look, let's get off the budget for a second and on to this other issue, gambling reform. Now, you and I have talked about this in the past. We've talked about it on the program separately as well a number of times. The government has finally handed down its formal response to a parliamentary inquiry that called for a gambling advertising ban. Now, you might rightly have a whole lot of reservations about the way the government's done this, because they've released it on the day of the budget, their response to the report. They've been sitting on it for ages. It was chaired by the late Labor MP Peter Murphy, made 31 recommendations, including a comprehensive ban on gambling advertising and the establishment of a national regulator. It included a partial restriction on radio and TV gambling advertisements. This is from Prime Minister Anthony Albanese in Question Time today.
2: These reforms get the balance right. Yeah. So children don't grow up thinking sport and gambling are inextricably linked, but letting adults have a pun if they want to.
1: Well, that might be his view. It wasn't others. Others were less than impressed. Independent Federal MP Kate Chaney condemned the government's response, which, as I say, has been released under the cover of Budget Day, and you have to mark the government down for that, because they were clearly trying to bury it. This is more than 1,000 days after it was handed down. This is Kate Chaney.
3: It is really disappointing that not only is the government avoiding scrutiny, but it is putting forward this pathetic attempt at getting out of gambling reform with a package that is clearly in the interests of the gambling industry.
1: Yeah, Tim Costello from the Alliance for Gambling Reform says the timing and contents are disappointing, and he too was critical of the lack of a national online gambling regulator.
4: It was the number one recommendation because we have the greatest gambling losses per capita in the world, by far the greatest gambling harm in the world, and that's because we don't have a national regulator.
1: This is an issue which the public is hugely, well, generally in favour of, Amy. Anthony Albanese's been dragged to this, and here we are, too little too late.
0: Yeah, I mean, look, I mean, it's just the absolute bare minimum. It's just this Labor government meeting, you know, its expectations of doing the least possible, because it's such a no-brainer. This is not something that, you know, the public is against, as you say.
1: No.
0: Polling shows
1: on
0: that
1: the contrary,
0: they're,
1: yeah,
0: you know, like, you know, the vast majority of the public are
1: What's
0: for
1: the
0: it.
1: Politics of this? Why is the government so reluctant?
0: Well, there seems to be two things going on. One, the commercial, the free-to-airs TVs don't want it, neither do the big cable networks, because they make a lot of money from gambling advertising. And I mean, look, there are ways around that. If you're a government, you can just put a levy on gambling companies, and that could, you know, substitute what television networks might miss out on in advertising. But no one was willing to, you know, to take that sort of idea beyond the infancy. And the other thing is that the gambling companies are pretty influential in Australia. I don't think that many Australians realise just how ubiquitous gambling is in this country. I mean, I've had a lot of American friends who have come over and have just been absolutely shocked at how much advertising there is for gambling here. And they relate it to me as they think that this is Australia's gun laws, like, you know, their version of not doing anything about guns. We don't know how to do anything about gambling. So I think the government just didn't want to upset, you know, some lobby groups that are very influential, at the same time as not wanting to upset the media. But I mean, like, they released the the report, and they also released about 20 others that they've been sitting on around the same time while most of the gallery was in the lockup. But we all knew what they were doing, because in the last parliament sitting, they announced, you know, those very, very weak measures around the tinkering that they were going to do around gambling advertising, and that was pretty much all that was in the report.
1: Yeah, I mean, that's right. I mean, the governor, Mr. Albanese, said, "Oh, well, you know, you can't do much here because, after all, if you crack down on the free to airs, then everyone will just go online," as though that were a reason.
0: Yes, as if the government couldn't regulate that too. I mean, it's amazing how powerless the government seems at times like this. I mean, the same government that's all like, "Oh, here's our strategic agreements and here's all $300 billion that we're doing for submarines and just trust us, we know what we're doing," apparently is exceptionally powerless when it comes to regulating gambling. You know, we just did the first in the world social media ban, but we can't extend that to gambling companies on the internet.
1: That's the curious thing, isn't it? They went with a with the under-16 social media ban, which put a lot of noses out of joint amongst the big tech companies massively, but he's not prepared to put Peter Vlanders' nose out of joint, it seems.
0: No, and I mean, like, that's just another conversation about where power sits in this country, and perhaps some of those, you know, shadowy, powerful figures that we don't have as much eyes on as we should. And that's where the influence matters, because this is the sort of policy that we get half-baked that's not going to help anyone, when they had an opportunity to stop some very real harm that happens to members of the Australian community.
1: Yes, indeed. All right, Amy, terrific to talk with you as always. Appreciate your time and thanks for joining us.
0: Anytime. I'm going to get a 5 hours sleep and then be back at it tomorrow. So please pray for me.
1: Oh, no, you're back. Of course you are. Of course. That's right. Oh, dear, oh, dear, oh, dear. Good luck. Thanks, Amy.
0: Thank you.
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1: Yes, well, you might feel, as the animals would say, let's get out of this place.

0: He doesn't sound too bad, does he? Thank you, EB. Eric Burden is not looking or sounding too dusty for his age. Happy birthday. Yes, Eric Burden and the Animals. We got to get out of this place. Texts. Chris in the Southern Water says the large and ongoing tobacco regulation problems probably give some support and credibility for the government being legitimately concerned about outcomes from gambling reforms. Yeah, look, that's a thought, Chris. I agree with that. Of course it needs to be thought out properly, but the government's response does not exactly seem to be comprehensive or robust in the eyes of those who are looking for some reform. Anyway, you might like to have some views about that. You might like to express some views about that. Let's do that in the last hour of the program. All right, let's talk history tonight, and particular the history of the protest movement during the Vietnam War era. Of course, lots of people on the streets in the moratorium movement, but there were plenty of other people in a quiet way, working away, often not doing or saying very much, but lending their support to how the protest movement coalesced and deployed. So we're going to talk to historian Effie Karageorgis about that in Nightlife History next up.
1: Nightlife History.
0: When you think back to protests against the Vietnam War, you probably think of scenes like this one.
2: The marchers have headed up Spring Street, turned the corner at Parliament House, and the head of the line is now coming down Bourke Street towards the General Post Office. A group of some 25 to 30 young people dressed in black, wearing red headbands, white faces, scratches and bloodstains on their faces. They are forming circles and lines and giving out with some kind of a dance and a song.
0: Yes, it was a very emotional and divisive time, and the big public protest marches, the moratoriums, had full-on protest scenes in the streets of our cities, which no doubt played a big part in Australia, in the end officially ending its combat role in the Vietnam War in December 1972, after the election of the Whitlam Labor government, although troops had been withdrawn before then. But some new researchers delved into the archives to look into the overall nature of the protests against the Vietnam War in Australia through the 60s and 70s, with a particular focus not on the public-facing noisy protesters, if you would call them that, but instead the quiet ones. Dr. Effie Karageorgis is a senior lecturer in history at the University of Newcastle, and her new book, Quiet Protest, A New History of Activism During the Vietnam War, looks at what you would term quiet protesters. And she joins us this evening. Effie, good evening to you. Welcome to Nightlife.
3: Hello. Thank you so much. Thanks for having me. So
0: what's the difference between a quiet protester and a noisy one, apart from the decibel level?
3: Well, that footage, or the sounds that you showed us all at the beginning of this interview, is an example of very, very loud protests. We hear very loud voices. The quiet protests that I'm looking at, or at least some of the quiet protests, are what was going on behind that. So why is it that all these people went to the streets? How was it facilitated? Who did the accounts for donations? Who got everyone together? Who volunteered? Who sent letters out? Who sent newsletters out? Who ran meetings? Mm-hmm. And so I'm looking at all of that organisational work behind the large

we got into the war in 1962, and there were a few that were in peace movements that were opposing the war. And then in November 1964, it was announced that conscription, the National Service Act, was going to be reinstated. And that's when you start seeing these very, very broad numbers of Australians get involved in quiet and loud protest and opposing conscription. So what would happen is for these men who are turning 20 years of age, and I'd like to note that 20 years of age was not old enough to vote at that time, so they were being conscripted to a war that they could not vote against. So they would be they would have to register once they turned 20, and then there would be a lottery that was called the Lottery of Death, but essentially it was a lottery that at first was secret, but then was televised. And it looked like one of those old fashioned ball that you can find videos online. It looked like one of those old lotteries with the balls, and the balls would come out. They would be numbered. Each number would correspond to a birth date. And if your birth date came up, it meant that you would have to go then report to a military barracks. It didn't mean that you were definitely going to go to Vietnam. It didn't mean even that you were going to enter military service. But it meant that you had to go and report with the possibility that that was going to happen. If you were a university student, you could get deferment, and there were various other reasons. But essentially, if your number got called, you would have to go and report to Army.

0: He was one who went to court, took it to court and was granted conscientious objection. But this was generally not allowed unless you could show that you had active religious belief. So many others would go and they would evade. So they would go and hide out. And this was the draft evaders as opposed to conscientious objectors or those who were defying. And so sometimes they would be going from house to house, safe houses that were provided by various people in the community, and they would be, every time they would enter public spaces, they were in danger of being arrested.
1: Mm. There's a popular conception that the anti-Vietnam protester of the day was be a young bloke, scruffy. I mean, this was a prejudice at the time, but that didn't really describe it, did it?
0: No, not at all. I think it's a prejudice now too, Phil, to be completely honest. Yeah. No. The activists during the war, and you can see it in images. Look up any image of Australian anti-Vietnam War protest and you will see some young people, but they won't all be young. And a lot of the research that I did, particularly the letters that I was looking at being written to protest organisations, were not by young people at all, because the young people were often out on the streets, not always, but sometimes if they didn't have family that they feared or other pressures, or they didn't work full time and they couldn't spend much time, or children. But a lot of the letters that were written to protest organisations were by elderly activists who were saying, we support this wholeheartedly. And I couldn't believe when I found them in the archives. I was so happy. They would say, here's a donation. I can't go out and hand out leaflets. I can't do anything of that sort, but you have my support.
1: Mm. Yeah, it's interesting, isn't it? There's also another kind of, I don't know whether it's a prejudice, but a view that this was all concentrated in the cities too. And it's true that the big moratorium marches, particularly the ones in Melbourne, were massive. But there's also a lot of evidence that regional Australia was pushing back too, isn't there?
0: Absolutely. Absolutely. In my research, so the centre of New South Wales, and my book is predominantly about New South Wales, simply because if I tried to make it about all of Australia, I would have to make it a multi-volume set.
1: Mm.
0: There's just so much evidence. But in New South Wales, Association for International Cooperation and Disarmament was essentially leading the movement. And there are collections of letters that have been written in by many different organisations from many different places. Orange, Wagga Wagga, other towns, smaller cities that are saying we want to be part of this movement. And in fact, there were many bus rides that went through country areas, usually on their way to Canberra if they wanted to lobby politicians. So there was one very notable one that Lee Rhiannon, who at that time was Lee Brown, the daughter of Freda Brown, who was a very, very well-known women's activist, left-wing activist. And when she was in high school, I think she was 15 years old, she organised with another group of high school students a peace ride for Canberra that was funded by, believe it or not, Ken Thomas, who started Thomas Nationwide Transports, or TNT. There were quite a few business people involved in the anti-Vietnam War movement, and they went through country towns. And in each country town, they had people who were welcoming them, who were part of the movement. And in some, they were given food, they had concerts. In others, the reception was not quite as positive, but there were people supporting them at the same time. So yes, definitely, rural areas were key.
1: Mm. And there were all sorts of things, ways to protest. There was the Peaceful Pawns Chess Club.
0: One of my favourites, Phil. One of my favourites for my research. They were professional chess players, in fact, and they thought, okay, we're going to start this Peaceful Pawns Chess Club, and it's essentially going to be raising money towards the Association for International Cooperation and Disarmament, and ultimately the moratorium movement later on. So what they would do is they would say, okay, you can come and play with us. You will pay this much for participating in competitions, but part of that, it's going to be a little bit more because you're going to be paying money towards AICD, the association. And really, it was just another way of donating. And there's a really fantastic image that was from the Tribune newspaper that thankfully the Search Foundation let me use in the book, of them just sitting there playing chess. And I thought to myself, what a wonderful example of quiet protest, of you're literally playing chess and at the same time you were fighting against a war.
1: Mm. Yeah, I guess there's a lot of parallels to protest movements today, aren't there, in that sense too. of, you know, the

0: effort required to get things going and what keeps them going. And a lot of them are not noisy people. They're quiet people.
1: Yes, definitely. Well, I think as I was researching this book, so I had a State Library of New South Wales fellowship in 2023. And so I was looking through all of these archives, many, many boxes. And then as that was happening, I would be physically leaving the library and walking through the streets of Sydney and walking past all these wonderful places where there were protests. But as the year gradually passed, and of course we had the 7th of October, and you start seeing more protests. And I was seeing not only protests on the streets, but was also seeing protests online. I was being handed leaflets. I was seeing posters around. And I started seeing parallels between what I was seeing in the archives and what I was seeing on the streets. Mm. And this crucial, the non-activist being involved in protest. And so I thought there's something there. There's definite comparisons to today.
0: Yeah. A lot of great photographs too of the time, which many of our listeners would remember well. Effie, thank you for speaking with us. Dr. Effie Karageorgis has been our guest. Her new book's titled Quiet Protest, a New History of Activism During the Vietnam War. Thanks, Effie.
1: Thank you so much, Phil.
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0: Yeah, thanks for all the texts too. Yeah, Marge says I was there as a 20-year-old student. I was definitely not scruffy. It was enormous. It was huge. Phil, I was one of those protesters and friends of mine went to jail, says my texter. Monica says, yeah, we were scruffy. Yeah, it was an emotional time. Chris from Perth says Gough Whitlam was one of the very few world politicians who told LBJ that Vietnam was an unjust war and it would end badly for the US. There's a photo of Johnson and Whitlam going toe-to-toe in the Oval Office from 1967. Yes, the protest movement, it swept up all sorts of people, didn't it, too, including pop stars as well. Normie Rowe, for example, who was huge in at the time, was of course drafted into the army. Ronnie Burns had a hit with a song called Smiley. It was written by Johnny Young, who wrote Russell Morris's The Real Thing, amongst other things as well. But Smiley was about Normie Rowe, and it was from that period. You'd remember it,

0: Yeah, Ronnie Burns and Smiley. Written about Normie Rowe, one of those who was drafted in the Vietnam War. Soft Talk says, what about Normie Rowe and the other Tony, Ron Casey? Had their own war. They did too. Yes, that was a thing, wasn't it? Latif says, I was there in 72 in the protests in Melbourne. It was a time. It really was. All righty, coming up to news at the top of the hour, then the Mighty Challenge. When Lee's had a look at movies for us, let's check out what she's got to say.
1: What's happening on the big screen and the small? What to watch?
0: Time to look at everything on the big and little screen with Wen Li Ma, our fabulous critic of all things moving and spoken and written. Wen Li, good evening to you. Welcome back.
2: Hello.
0: Now, The Sheep Detectives, which is a comedy family show, RJ Decker and The Bear. There's a special episode about Gary, apparently, or called Gary.
2: Gary, Indiana.
0: Oh.
2: The city of Gary.
0: A troubled place.
2: At times, yes.
0: Look, let's start with The Sheep Detectives. What's this? Is this in the cinema?
2: This is in the cinema. Mm-hmm. It is not detectives who solve crimes about sheep. Mm-hmm. They are sheep who solve crimes.
0: It's not a remake of Babe.
2: It's not, but it is kind of Babe meets Agatha Christie. So that is the tone. That's the vibe. It is a live-action animation slash. It stars Hugh Jackman, who's not in it for very long. He plays a human shepherd who has this flock of sheep that mm-hmm. he loves. He doesn't really like humans that much, but he loves his sheep. And every single night he reads to them a detective story.
0: Okay.
2: And see, so these sheep, these anthropomorphic sheep, that the humans don't understand, that, you know, they don't know that they're speaking to each other, but the sheep speak to each other, become rather expert at, like, you know, motives and opportunities and means and the tropes of the genre. And so when the shepherd is killed and they find him in the field and the one local police officer thinks it's an accident, mm-hmm. The sheep, led by one voice by Julie Louis-Dreyfus, is determined to solve the murder of their shepherd. It is adorable. I'm just going to say it. I mean, look, the trailer when it came out, I thought, this looks really stupid but could be really fun. And it was a delight. Mm-hmm. It's like, sorry to, you know, borrow this pun metaphor, it is like pulling on your favorite woolly jumper. It is so cozy. And it's funny, and you've got a human cast that includes, in addition to Jackman, Nicholas Braun from Succession, who's cousin Greg, mm-hmm. Emma Thompson, Molly Gordon, and voice talents also of Bryan Cranston, Patrick Stewart, Brett Goldstein from Ted Lasso, voiced two twin sheep named Reggie and Ronnie, which I think is a great pun. And it's just fun, but also it is very, very much a, you know, from 6 to 96 kind of all ages movie, because I think the kids will get something different out of it than the adults will. And there actually is, you know, a deeper theme running through it about loss and grief and how we process all that stuff, because these sheep really are quite despondent that, you know, this guy who is not just the organizing principal in their lives, but has looked after them, really cared for them, is gone. And there's this joke about how most of the sheep can just, like, forget on purpose when they

0: just make, you know, if they resolve to like, and we will forget this unpleasant thing in 3, 2, 1. I don't know about sheep. I don't know if that's a thing that they can do. But it's really effective in the film.
1: All right. No spoilers here. The sheep detectives, the sheep discover their shepherd dead. They try and solve the mystery. Here's a bit from the trailer.
2: A person cannot be prosecuted twice for the same crime. I know when Rodney Hollingshead was murdered, and I know who the real killer was.
3: No more. Go on.
2: The mystery will be solved when I read the ending tomorrow.
4: Oh, why would he stop there?
5: He was just about to say who the killer was.
6: The doctor did.
7: No way.
6: Genius.
8: Here we go.
9: Last night, something terrible happened. Our shepherd was murdered.
10: No! George is dead?
11: Probably a heart attack. Not much of a story for you, I'm afraid.
12: Unless there's anything out of the ordinary.
11: Nope, I've looked everywhere. Around the caravan, underneath the caravan.
12: What about inside the caravan?
11: Worth a shot.
13: Lily, what will we do? George loved us. He read us dozens of these stories. We shall solve the crime.
1: I
13: can't seem to
1: face up to the fire. I like it already.
0: Exactly. And you've got Emma Thompson in there as well. So it's it's great.
1: Sheep Detectives, it's in cinemas, any age. Stars?
0: 3.5.
1: 3.5, okay. Now, RJ Decker, this is a TV series.
0: It is.
1: Where can we see it?
0: It is on Disney. It's also about a detective.
1: Mm-hmm.
0: I wanted to bring this one to the listeners because I think there's a lot of value in these crime procedural shows where it is a low commitment, low investment experience, but there is just something that hums along. And I think in the case of this, this show is based on a book by Carl Hiaasen. It is set in Florida. So you've already

0: things that, about the power structures of a city. It kind of more or less goes the way you think it's going to go. And even though it's predictable, and even though you can solve the crime yourself in about 15 minutes into every episode, there is just something really entertaining and joyful about it. And I think we watch a lot of high concept, sometimes gritty and dark shows. And every now and then you need one of these shows to just come along and coddle you for a couple of hours. Mm-hmm. And okay. that's why I quite liked RJ Jacket. I like finishing in one weekend.
1: How many series, six shows are there? Or?
0: Nine.
1: Okay.
0: But it's all available because this was coming out week to week on American television. And here they've waited until the whole thing had finished before it they dropped it. Oh. And it has been renewed for a second season as well.
1: All right. Here's a little clip from the trailer.
2: Ma'am, hi, my name's RJ Decker. I'm a private investigator. I'd like to ask you a few questions about what happened yesterday.
3: RJ freaking Decker, as I live and breathe.
2: Detective Abreu, hello, how are you?
4: How is everything at the trailer park? You making new friends?
2: Hey, Tebow, how you doing? Gonna be a hot one today, stay hydrated.
5: Every single day.
6: Here to offer me another job.
7: Maybe we dive in together and find something that connects.
5: It's not a standard murder. It's something bigger. I think Chloe's a murder for hire.
6: But why?
7: You want me to flex a little muscle? Find out what the DA's office knows?
8: Trying to get sent back to prison today?
6: You go to prison one time and suddenly it's all the jokes.
9: Roll over, show me your wrist. I gotta cuff you.
6: Are you serious?
1: There we go. RJ Decker, 9 shows. It's on Disney. Stars?
0: 3 stars.
1: 3 stars if you're looking for something to binge. And The Bear, special episode Gary. This is Gary, Indiana.
0: Yeah, this was a surprise. Nobody knew this special episode, this hour-long episode was coming, and then we wake up one day last week and all of a sudden The Bear has dropped a surprise episode, and it hits about, we're about a month and a half from the final and fifth season of The Bear, so they dropped this episode and 24 hours later they said The Bear season 5 is returning, you know, in late June, and it's the final batch.
1: Okay.
0: So this is a prequel, and it doesn't have Carmi and Sid and the characters that we're used to from The Bear, which is that Chicago-based series set in the restaurant world, which I know a lot of people, including you, Phil, find very shouty and stressful.
1: I tried to watch it. It's just that people just screaming at each other all the time.
0: They do. I mean, there are ebbs and flows, and there are different rhythms to the series. There are episodes that are much quieter.
1: Are there?
0: There are. There actually are. There are episodes where no one shouts at all. And the show has actually been quite well known for a bunch of standalone character focused ones, mm-hmm. Episodes. And this is kind of one of those, but this is a prequel and it's focused on Richie, who is Eben Moss-Bachrach's character, who has won a couple of Emmys for his performance, and also Mikey, who's played by John Bernthal and is Carmi's brother, whose death actually precipitates the whole series.
1: Mm-hmm.
0: And this is a prequel that's set several years before the start of The Bear. But it does connect to the rest of the show in that it really kind of explains the relationship and the friendship between these two characters that we've seen in flashback. But it really, even if you haven't really watched The Bear that much, I think it's a really interesting portrait of male friendship and the compromises and the things that we kind of say to each other that, you know how with your friends, there's like this things like you could say whatever you want and they'll always be your friends if they're your true friends.
1: Mm-hmm.
0: But really, you hold a lot back. Like, you know, because they're your good friends, you're never really going to say what you think about certain situations. And I think this is an example of what happens when people say whatever is on their mind and the destruction that can wrought.
1: Okay.
0: Very interesting. Great performance piece.
1: Where is it on? It's on.
0: This is on Disney as well.
1: It's on Disney.
0: But you can't. You have to search for it by the name Gary because it doesn't actually appear in The Bear's episode page.
1: Okay. Look out for it if you're a fan of The Bear. Stars?
0: 3.5.
1: 3.5. Okay. All right. The Bear, RJ Decker, and The Sheep Detectives, which sounds like we should go and have a look. Wyn Lee, good to talk.
0: Thank you.
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1: Soft Dog, who's in good form tonight, says,

0: Is that Hugh or you, Jackman? I'll pay that soft talk. Yes, news coming up and then the mighty challenge. By the way, just over to the UK, where there's been widespread speculation that after a cabinet meeting this morning at number 10 Downing Street that Sir Keir Starmer would be forced out of office as the British Prime Minister. That hasn't happened. The cabinet appear to have, to some degree, rallied around him, and Keir Starmer has said, I'm going to go on governing. Now, that hasn't stopped 83 now MPs calling for his removal, and the BBC is reporting that there are more ministerial resignations expected as well. That's breaking news just now, they're reporting this. Now, I'll speak to Rob Watson this coming Thursday, and in fact, events may have overtaken us by then, but I'll be speaking to Rob Watson from the BBC this Thursday in our foreign correspondent spot about what's going on, but that's the latest. Sir Keir Starmer, not gone yet. Some say it's only a matter of time. We shall see. All right, the mighty challenge is next, 1-300-800-222. Grab a line, you'll get one. If you would like to grab one, 25 questions, answer question 25, and you'll be our winner. All right, we shall commence for battle straight after the news.
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5: Hello, this is ABC News with David Rowlands. This year's federal budget has revealed sweeping changes to the way investment properties are taxed, in a move the government says will drive away investors and get more young people into their first homes. Political reporter Evelyn Manfield has the story.
6: From next year, only new builds can be negatively geared, but homes currently under that arrangement will be exempt. The current 50% capital gains tax discount will be gone from mid-next year too. Instead, the tax will apply to gains minus inflation with a minimum 30% tax rate. As part of a transition, the current discount can be used for new builds and on the gains made up until July next year. It's a broken promise, but Treasurer Jim Chalmers says it's needed to help young Australians into the market. The budget also features a new $250 tax cut for workers. The $6.4 billion pledge is 2 years away in a move the government says helps to avoid an inflationary impact.
5: Treasury forecasts show inflation could hit 7% under a worst-case scenario if the Middle East war continues. Here's political reporter Romy Stevens.
7: The budget papers show Treasury expects inflation to peak at 5% this year before dropping to 2.25% next year, which is within the Reserve Bank's target band. But there's a risk of inflation peaking at 7.25% if the conflict escalates and the price of oil doubles. Growth in the economy is forecast to slow due to higher inflation, but Australia is expected to avoid a recession even under a worst-case scenario. The war's also seen the government's income increase, with GST revenue $1.7 billion higher than forecast this financial year, and the petroleum resource rent tax also up $400 million.
5: Savings have improved the federal budget bottom line, with this year's deficit slightly lower at $28 billion. The government has cut $36 billion from the National Disability Insurance Scheme and saved $3 billion through axing a private health insurance discount for over 65s. Treasury forecasts the budget will remain in the red over the forward estimates, with a surplus expected in a decade. Net debt is forecast to hit $767 billion by the year 2030. Independent economist Chris Richardson says the new restrictions to negative gearing and the capital gains tax discount will have varying impacts on the housing market.
8: There is a real risk that they are oversold as a bit of a magic wand to Australia's housing crisis. They will help first home buyers by making things less attractive for investors. You'll have fewer people bidding for houses. House prices will be a little lower than they'd otherwise have been. But with fewer landlords, rents will be a little higher than they'd otherwise have been.
5: Farmers are concerned the government's plan to tighten up the rules around capital gains tax will cause a big hit to the viability of their businesses. The National Farmers Federation President Hamish McIntyre says adding another tax burden will make it harder for farmers to pass down their properties.
9: Farm business

0: businesses are built over generations. They often represent the life savings of individuals and carefully created investments, you know, over many decades. And, you know, they're set up to support both mum and dad's retirement, but also provide an opening for the children to take over.
1: Gambling reform advocates have criticised the timing and content of the federal government's response to a parliamentary inquiry into gambling harm. Political reporter Adam Langenberg has more.
2: The long-awaited response includes already announced partial restrictions on TV and radio advertising, but ignores a key recommendation for an independent regulator. Independent MP Andrew Wilkie has condemned the response and slammed the decision to release it on Budget Day.
3: This is a grim day for this country, made all the more grim by the way the government can act so cynically and try and bury it.
2: The gambling lobby is also displeased. Responsible Wagering Australia says the reforms lack detail and could drive people into the arms of illicit operators.
1: And briefly in overseas news, a third minister in the British government has resigned, calling on Keir Starmer to stand down as leader. Alex Davies-Jones, a junior minister in the Justice Department, is the latest to quit, saying the government has needed to do more. Rumours continue to circulate that Sir Keir will face a challenge to his leadership, with Health Secretary Wes Streeting and the Mayor of Manchester, Andy Burnham, among the top contenders for the job. This is ABC News.
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Yes, well, hello, and how are you? Philip Clark with you on ABC Radio. This is Nightlife. It's the third hour of the program. Thanks for joining me. Good to have your time, too. 6 past midnight. It's 6 past 10 in WA. Hello. South Australia and the Territory, 24 to midnight. Good to be with you. By the way, in Tassie, we're right through the Pacific as well, you know, courtesy of Radio Australia. So you could play the challenge in Tonga or Samoa or Port Vila or Tuvalu or Fiji or Kiribati. Well, it's 2:06 in the morning in Kiribati, but you know what, so what? Have a crack. 1-300-800-222 is the number. 25 questions, 5 categories. Give it a go. Just some transmission issues. From now till 5 a.m. in Hobart, you'll lose parts of your... You might have problems with your 936 a.m. signal from now to 5 a.m., all right? Launceston and other parts of northern Tasmania will have troubles with the FM signal too, and also TV channel 25. And from 2 to 5 a.m. in Ballarat and surrounding areas, there's problems with the FM signal. This is all to do with transmitter maintenance and repairs, so it has to be done sometime. Unfortunately, it gets done at this hour of the night. I know. Doesn't help us much, I agree. Probably didn't help you much, very much, either. But anyway, this if repairs I've got to get done, there's never going to be an agreed time, is there? But it's necessary work, so apologies about that. But, however, if Channel 25 is available, check that out on your TV. Or in any other respect, use the ABC Listen app. All right, the ABC Listen app's always available, so it's a good way to listen anyway. You can check out our podcasts too on the ABC Listen app. Just download it on your phone, put Nightlife into the search bar, and away you go. All right, coming up, the Mighty Challenge, 25 questions in 5 categories. If you can answer question 25, you're the winner. It could be you. You know, someone's got to win, hey? You could do a Steve, you could do a Bradbury and just snag it on the last question, or you could do the hard work as well. Up to you. Now, issues of the day in the last hour of the program.

0: Because we haven't had much chance for you to have your say about the budget, it's a traditional program for us on budget night that might like give Sophie a bit of attention to this. So what do you think? Has the Albanese government launched a reformist, groundbreaking budget of a kind that many people said it needed to bring down, or has it not? Is it going to result in better opportunities for young people or not? Your thoughts on the and do you care a lot about the fact that the government has clearly broken its promise? More on that in the last hour of the program. As I say, we'll keep you up to date with the Sir Keir Starmer, the British Prime Minister, and his political problems. He's got heaps, as more and more MPs and ministers now join the ranks of those who are saying he's got to go. The main problem seems to be, it's weird actually, the main problem seems to be, because he's been widely blamed for the loss of all those council seats in the recent elections, but the main problem has been that there is no obvious successor who has put his name or his or her name up. In fact, one of the most likely ones is the Mayor of Manchester, who's not even in Parliament. So anyway, we'll keep an eye on all of that for you. As I say, Rob Watson will fill us in comprehensive detail this coming Thursday. All right. In the meantime, if everyone is set and ready, you know what? So am I.
1: The Mighty Challenge.
0: Yes, 25 questions, 5 categories. Our categories tonight are category number 1, the start of the game. Category number 2, movies. Category number 3, famous Camerons. Category number 4, legendary warriors. Category number 5, animated rodents. All right. The start of the game, movies, famous Camerons, legendary warriors, animated rodents. Who's going to kick us off tonight? Stewie from Victor Harbour is first up. Hello, Stewart.
2: Phil, g'day. How you doing?
0: Not bad. No, not bad. What do you like here? Start of the game, movies, famous Camerons, animated rodents, legendary warriors.
2: Yeah, a few animated rodents around, isn't there? Like Speedy Gonzales and that. But I'll just think of... I might go legendary warriors, thanks, Phil.
0: Legendary warriors? Okay.
2: Do it a whirl, yeah.
0: Question number 1. Which legendary knight has been played by Richard Gere, Ian Griffith, and John Cleese?
2: All right, okay.
0: Legendary knight.
2: Yeah, I'm thinking of, just trying to think of it, mate. Just thinking of King Arthur and, I'll go Lancelot, Phil.
0: What's your answer?
2: Sir Lancelot.
0: Correct. Yes, it is. Sir Lancelot, indeed.
3: To whoever finds this note, I have been imprisoned by my father, who wishes me to marry against my will. Please, please, please come and rescue me. I am in the tall tower of Swamp Castle at last. A call, a cry of distress. This could be the sign that leads us to the Holy Grail. Brave, brave Concord, you shall not have died in vain.
4: I'm not quite dead, sir.
3: Well, you shall not have been mortally wounded in vain.
4: I think I could pull through, sir.
3: Oh, I see.
4: Actually, I think I'm all right to come with you.
3: No, sweet Concord, stay here. I will send help as soon as I've accomplished a daring and heroic rescue in my own particular...
4: idiom, sir?
3: Idiom.
4: No, I feel fine, actually.
3: Farewell, sweet Concord.
4: I'll just stay here then, shall I, sir? Yeah.
0: Yes, the legendary John Cleese playing the legendary Sir Lancelot.
2: Funny man.
0: Question number 2.
2: Stay with it, Phil.
0: The songs Go the Distance, Zero to Hero, and I Won't Say I'm in Love appear on the soundtrack of which 1997 Disney movie?
2: Goodness me. Disney movie. Okay. Go the Distance, did you say, Phil? Did you say that?
0: Go the Distance, Zero to Hero, I Won't Say I'm in Love.
2: I mean, it's the truth. I'll go Thor, Phillips, don't I?
0: No, it's not Thor.
2: Okay, mate.
0: Thanks, Dewey. Good on you. Bye-bye. Thank you. No, it's not Thor.

0: Mike from Hamilton Hill. G'day, Mike.
1: Oh, hello, Phil. How are you?
0: Pretty good. Yeah, pretty good. Question number two. Legendary Warriors. The songs Go the Distance, Zero to Hero, and I Won't Say I'm in Love appear on the soundtrack of which 1997 Disney movie?
1: I think it was Hercules.
0: Is that your answer?
1: Yeah, that's all I've got.
0: Correct.
2: Almighty Zeus, please, hear me and answer my prayer.
3: Hercules.
2: How do you become a true hero?
3: Look inside your heart.
4: Walt Disney Pictures presents... Stronger than 10 men. And having a devil of a time.
5: His name is Hades, Lord of the Dead. Hi, how you doing?
4: Trying to prove himself.
6: Get ready to rumble!
4: Hercules.
7: Well, well, it's a small underworld after all, huh?
0: Yes, Hercules. Very good. All right, question number three. We're in Legendary Warriors, Mike, but you can move.
1: Hmm. Pow, pow, pow.
0: Pow, pow, pow. Stronger than 10 men.
1: What were the... Yeah, pretty strong.
0: It sounds like just, that bloke normally did voiceovers for a soap powder, didn't he? But anyway.
1: But... Yeah. Yeah, sounds like it.
0: Could whiter than white, cleaner than clean.
1: Quick shout out to the guys on Sydney Ferries and particularly the crew on the Fishburn tonight. If they're listening, I missed my time back over there, but... what were the other categories?
0: You're not working on... Well, are there ferries to work on where you are? No.
1: No, not in Perth, I don't imagine, no.
0: Trying to think if there's a ferry service on the Swan. There must be somewhere.
1: There is. It's pretty small in comparison to Sydney ferries.
0: That is true.
1: Yeah, it's, I think there's one that does a little hop between Perth City, South Perth, and the other little corner of the southern part of the river, but... otherwise, the Rottnest ferries and stuff, but
0: There's the Rotty ferry, exactly. I don't know, but it is called a ferry, isn't it? And so it's a fair trip out to the island, though.
1: Yeah, I did a few months working for them when I moved back over here last year, and it's just couldn't cut the story short and say it wasn't going to work out long term. I miss the night shifts and listening to the quiz out there doing the midnight Mossman run.
0: Well, here we are. Question number three. What do you want to do? Legendary Warriors.
1: Yeah, so what were the categories again?
0: Legendary Warriors. That's where we are. Otherwise, you can move to animated rodents, movies, famous Camerons, the start of the game.
1: Animated rodents.
0: Animated rodents. Which cartoon mouse made his first appearance in the 1940 short film Puss Gets the Boot?
1: Going back that far ago, there was definitely one very famous animated mouse. Was there another one? I can't remember the name, but I think Mickey Mouse was earlier than that, but I'll say Mickey Mouse.
0: Yeah, it's not Mickey Mouse. But thanks, Mike. I'm glad you said it because someone had to say it and get it out of the way.
1: Yeah.
0: Thanks, Mike. See you, mate.
1: See you, mate.
0: Bye. 1-300-800-222 is the number. Tony from Ballarat. G'day, Tony.
8: G'day, Philip. Remembering in memories of my best friend growing up in my hometown, we've turned 76 today, John West, arguably better and more involved Oswald football than I ever was.
0: Oh, there you go. There you go. Well, let's raise a glass to his memory. Good on you, Tony. Thank you. Question number three. Animated rodents. Which cartoon mouse made his first appearance in the 1940 short film Puss Gets the Boot?
8: Steamboat Willie.
0: Not Steamboat Willie, no. Thanks, Dan. See you, mate. Bye-bye. Thanks. No, not Steamboat Willie. Les from Nelson Bay. G'day, Les.
9: Good evening.
0: Question number three, animated rodents. Yeah. Which cartoon mouse made his first appearance in the 1940 short film Puss Gets the Boot?
9: I would say maybe Minnie Mouse.
0: It's not Minnie.

0: house. No.
1: I'm an old national serviceman.
0: Oh, are you? Okay.
1: Yeah. 1965, I got a call up and the first intake and did 2 years full time. Yeah.
0: Yeah, you'd remember it well.
1: It was formulated for the threat from communists coming down through Indonesia. It was the reason.

0: The communist threat
1: Well,
0: on the airport.
1: I think what we know now, Les, was that was the story everyone was told, but there were some other levels to it as well. All right,
0: Yeah.
1: thanks, Les. Anyway, good on you.
0: Good night. Good night.
1: See
0: Thank
1: you,
0: you.
1: mate. Bye bye. 1-300-800-222. Adrian, no, that's yes, that's correct. Yeah, Ivan from Perth. Yes, that is correct. Bob from Greenacre. G'day, Bob.
2: G'day there.
1: Question number three. Animated rodents. Which cartoon mouse made his first appearance in the 1940 short film Puss Gets the Boot?
2: Well, Steamboat Willie was already said, but it wasn't correct. So, I'll just have to say Mickey.
1: Now, I've had Mickey Mouse. So I'll give you another crack, Bob, because it wasn't Mickey Mouse.
2: Gee. No, look, I haven't got it. I'm not with it today, I don't think.
1: I find that hard to believe, Bob.
2: I did go on a ferry, though, to Rottnest Island.
1: Oh, yeah.
2: And, yeah, I knew a lot of the ferry fellas from Sydney. I used to work on the waterfront and I used to catch the ferry across from Cronulla to... just forget the place now. It's
1: Bundina.
2: Bundina, yeah, the Bundina
1: there you
2: ferry.
1: Go. Cronulla, the Bundina ferry, yeah.
2: My mates and I used to catch it all the time.
1: Yeah, it's a lovely ride. Lovely yeah. ride. You could get off at Bundina and walk down through the National Park. Do yourself a favour, Bob.
2: Well, I used to go to the RSL Club. Have a nice lunch.
1: Have a few jars at the RSL. Well, you know what? You get no complaints from me, Bob. They're good idea.
2: It was always a good day there. The RSL burnt down, but it's back again now. And I say it's good. I must get back to it.
1: No, a lovely little part of the world, neck of the woods, Bundina. All right, Bob. Thanks for that anyway.
2: Cheers.
1: See you, mate. Bye-bye. Bob from, he has won in the past, Bob from Greenacre. Joe from Mudgee. G'day, Joe.
3: G'day, Phil. How you doing?
1: Pretty good. We're up to question number three, stuck on the animated rodents. Which cartoon mouse made his first appearance in the 1940 short film Puss Gets the Boot? It wasn't Steamboat Willie. It wasn't Mickey Mouse. It wasn't Minnie Mouse.
3: Oh, the only one I can think from that far back has got to be Jerry.
1: Is that your answer?
3: Absolutely.
1: Correct. Yes, it is. It was Jerry. Jerry was the cartoon mouse we're after. Alrighty, question number four. Animated rodents is where we are, but you can move if you like.
3: What else have you got?
1: We've got animated rodents. We've got legendary warriors. We've got the start of the game. We've got movies. We've got famous Camerons.
3: Oh, let's have a crack at movies.
1: Movies, question number four. The plot of which 2001 comedy film kicks off with a, quote, freak gasoline fight accident?
3: Was that flight or fight?
1: Fight.
3: Fight. Gasoline fight incident. Well, that's not striking up any bells. 2001, what was I doing then? I was at 12. I think it's a bit later, but I'll say Hancock.
1: Not Hancock. Thank you, Joe. Bye-bye. See you later. Karen from Altona. Hi, Karen.
4: Hello.
1: Hi, Karen. The plot of which 2001 comedy film kicks off with a freak gasoline fighting accident?
4: I think it doesn't run the Jerry. Is it Zoolander?
1: Zoolander is correct. Well done.
5: All right, who's going to call this sucker?
6: If nobody has any objections, I believe I might be of service. Now, this will be a straight walk-off. Old school rules. First model walks, second model duplicates, then elaborates. Okay, boys, let's go to work.
7: Each before beauty, coat cheese.
6: Whatever. Right.
1: All righty, question number five, Karen. What do you want to do? Stay here in movies or you can move?

0: I think I'll try famous Cameron's. I have a son. I've got a son called Cameron.
1: There you go. Well, he's famous. Question number five. Famous Cameron's. For which film did James Cameron win the Academy Award for Best Director?
0: Oh, that was. I know this. I know it. Oh, what is it? James Cameron. I can't think of it.
1: Thanks, Karen. See ya. Bye bye. All righty. Bridget from Ballarat. G'day, Bridget.
2: Hello. How are you?
1: Well, I'm pretty good. Yeah. Question number five, we're up to. Famous Camerons. For which film did James Cameron win the Academy Award for Best Director?
2: I have no idea.
1: No good. Thanks.
2: Sorry.
1: Thanks, Bridge. No, don't be sorry. It's all right. Thank you. 1-300-800-222 is the number. You will get through if you want a line. Give us a bell. Dave from Falconbridge, I'll come to you shortly. Katie from Clunes. G'day, Katie.
3: Hello, how are you?
1: Pretty good. Question.
3: Now, I just have to make a correction on yes. Tom and Jerry. It was actually Jasper and Jinx.
1: Which was what? In where, sorry?
3: The mouse one.
1: In Puss Gets the Boot?
3: Yes, it was Jasper and Jinx that later became Tom and Jerry.
1: Katie,
3: sorry, corrected.
1: We're going to stick with Jerry.
3: All right, that's fine. That's fine.
1: No one was rubbed out for saying Jasper and Jinx, put it that way.
3: No, it's all good.
1: Question number five, famous Camerons. For which film did James Cameron win the Academy Award for Best Director?
3: Titanic.
1: Yes.
4: Got everything I need right here with me. I figure life's a gift and I don't intend on wasting it. You never know what hand you're gonna get dealt next. You learn to take life as it comes at you.
5: When the ship docks, I'm getting off of you.
6: Do not let go of my hand!
5: I'll never let go.
1: Yeah, I know, but he did. Oh no! Why did he let go, Katie? Why did he let go?
3: He wanted to give his wife a rose.
1: Chris in the Southern Water said he should have won it for Aliens, but it was Titanic.
3: Absolutely.
1: Maybe. Righto. Question number six. We're in famous Camerons, if you like.
3: Yep.
1: Staying here.
3: Yeah, sure.
1: Who was the British Prime Minister from 2010 to 2016?
3: Oh, God, I don't know. I'm sorry,
1: Pat. All right, see ya.
3: Good night.
1: Bye. Oh, dear. I'm sorry to disappoint everybody. No, I'm getting plenty of support on the fact that it was Jerry. It was Jerry. I have got the Hanna-Barbera history book, says my texter. Jinx was with the Mises much later. Okay, there you go. We're sticking with Jerry. Dave from Falconbridge. G'day, Dave.
7: Hey, Phil. How's it going?
1: No, but not bad. How are you? Have you pulled up all right after your little kerfuffle?
7: Oh, reasonably. It's sort of up and down a bit, but, you know. Yeah. No, it's okay.
1: Good. Oh, well, that's very good. I was talking to Barbara the other night about you. She was only saying the most complimentary things, Dave.
7: Oh, well, that's unusual.
1: Well, and she didn't disappoint in that sense either, Dave.
7: No, good. I'm pleased.
1: I said next time I get Dave on, I'll ask you about her, but I'm not going to.
7: Okay.
1: Question number six. We're in famous Camerons. Who was the British Prime Minister from 2010 to 2016?
7: Not sure. I think I'll say Gordon Brown, but he's probably earlier.
1: No, not Gordon Brown.
7: No. I was just wondering what the answer to the servo one was, because that's the one I thought I knew.
1: The servo one?
7: Service station. Was that Romeo and Juliet?
1: Oh, the freak gasoline fight accident?
7: Yeah.
1: No, that was Zoolander.
7: Oh, I was wrong anyway.
1: Yeah, there's no gasoline in Romeo and Juliet.
7: In one version there was, I think.
1: Thank you, Dave.
7: See you then.
1: See you, mate. Bye-bye. I think Barb's in the background there. Obviously not helping him out. 1-300-800-222 is my number. Lines are free. Paul from Essendon, I'll come to you shortly. Anna from Clayton. Hi, Anna.
8: Hello, how are you?
1: I'm very well, thank you, yes. Question number six, famous Camerons. Who was the British Prime Minister from 2010 to 2016?
8: Was it David Cameron? I'm not sure.
1: Correct. Yes, it was.
8: Oh, perfect.
1: Famous Camerons. It was David Cameron. All right, well, you can stay with famous Camerons or you could move to Legendary Warriors, Animated Rodents, Movies or the start of the game.
8: I think I might go back to Movies.
1: Back to Movies it is. Question number seven. In which 2025 horror film are the lead characters twins nicknamed Smoke and Stack?
8: 2025 horror. Ooh.
1: Very recent.

0: true, isn't it? Yeah, not James Cameron. That's right. I don't know what we were thinking. Well, we weren't claiming that. Actually, Chris from the Southern Waters was claiming that. I'm going to blame him. All righty, Paul from Essendon. G'day, Paul. Hi, Paul.
1: Hey, how are you?
0: Not bad. Question number 7. We're in movies. In which 2025 horror film are the lead characters twins nicknamed Smoke and Stack?
1: That's a good question. Any chance of a clue?
0: No chance whatsoever, Paul. I don't believe I've ever given anybody a clue ever for more than 10 years.
1: No, I've got nothing for you.
0: Nothing. Sorry. Okay. Thanks, Paul. Thank you anyway. The cat's named Jasper and appears to be a scruffy, battle-hardened street cat, more malicious than the character that Tom would develop into over time. The unnamed mouse, referred to as Pee-wee, is similar to who would become the Jerry character, albeit in slightly thinner. Gee, this is a level of detail in the weeds of Tom and Jerry about which we are not going to spend any more time. Dave from Perth. G'day, Dave.
2: Hey, how are you?
0: Not bad. Question number 7. We're in movies. It's 2025 horror film. Are the lead characters, they're twins, nicknamed Smoke and Stack?
2: I've got no idea, mate.
0: No good? Okie doke. Let's move on. Anybody going to help us out here? We're a bit stuck on this one. Phil from Bayswater has got the right answer. Ross from Scoresby. Yes. Ed from Perth. Yes. Jane from Homebush. Correct. Samuel in Canberra. G'day, Samuel.
3: Hi, how you going?
0: Pretty good. In which 2025 horror film are the lead characters twins, nicknamed Smoke and Stack?
3: Luckily, I didn't see this last year. Is it Sinners?
0: Correct, it is. Sinners, yeah. Sinners. And it won some awards in the Academy Awards, and I'm sure it did.
3: I believe so.
0: Yeah. Question number 8, movies. That's where we are, but you can move if you like. Legendary Warriors, Animated Rodents, The Start of the Game, Famous Cameron.

0: 1-800-222 is my number. Phil from Bayswater. Phil from the Bayswater crew had sinners. Good. Steve from Penrith has got the right answer here too. 1-300-800-222. You get straight through if you want one. We're up to question number 8. We're in movies. At the Oscars, which award category is traditionally the last to be announced? Anyone going to help me? Ted from Canberra. G'day, Ted.
1: Oh, hey, Phil. How you going?
0: Pretty good. Question number 8. At the Oscars, which award category is traditionally the last to be announced?
1: Best Picture.
0: Correct. Yes, it is. Best Picture. Very good. Question number 9. We're in movies. You can stay there or you can move to famous Cameron's animated rodents, Legendary Warriors, the start of the game.
1: I'll stay here. Thanks.
0: Staying with movies. Based on the number of movie screens, what is the largest chain of cinemas in Australia? What's the name of the chain?
1: I'll try Hoyts.
0: Not Hoyts. Thanks, Ted. Bye-bye. No, it's not Hoyts. Based on the number of movie screens, what's the largest chain of cinemas in the country? 1-300-800-222 is the number. Adrian, no, that's not correct. Lynn the Queenslander had best movie. That's correct. Tim from Lismore. G'day, Tim.
2: Hello. How are you?
0: Not bad. Question number 9. We're in movies. Based on the number of movie screens, what's the largest chain of cinemas in Australia? It's not Hoyts.
2: Village.
0: Not Village. No, not Village. Is there probably anyone left? Probably. Ed from Perth. No, that's not correct. Actually, no one in the text line's got it yet. It's not weird. 1-300-800-222 is the number. Anybody got this? Yes, Chris from Forest Lodge has got the right answer. Help us out here.

0: the radio off for us, Mario? Otherwise, we'll...
1: Yeah, sure. Sorry.
0: No, that's all right. It's just otherwise it...
1: Go for it.
0: Yeah. Okay. We're in movies. You can stay there. Otherwise, you can move.
1: Yeah, we'll stay in movies.
0: Last one in movies. In which 1987 Oscar-winning film would you hear the line, greed, for lack of a better word, is good?
1: That was Michael Jackson. Let me think. That was it Wall Street?
0: Correct, it was Wall Street.
2: The point is, ladies and gentlemen, that greed, for lack of a better word, is good. Greed is right. Greed works. Greed clarifies, cuts through, and captures the essence of the evolutionary spirit. Greed, in all of its forms, greed for life, for money, for love, knowledge, has marked the upward surge of mankind, and greed, you mark my words, will not only save Teldar Paper, but that other malfunctioning corporation called the USA.
0: It was quite a movie, as I recall.
1: Quite a statement.
0: What's that?
1: That's quite a statement as well.
0: Yeah, quite a statement. Yes, quite a statement. That's right. The last time braces were worn in public, I think, wasn't it, Mario?
1: I have no idea.
0: Question number 11. The start of the game, famous Camerons, animated rodents, legendary warriors, up to you.
1: Let's go Legendary Warriors, please.
0: Back to Legendary Warriors. Question number 11. In the Kulin Nation of Central Victoria, the hero Bunjil often takes the form of which bird of prey?
1: I don't know. I'll say an eagle.
0: What kind of eagle?
1: Oh, okay. A wedge-tail.
0: Correct. Yes, a wedge-tailed eagle. Yep.

0: Snow White?
1: Not Snow White. No. Not Snow White. Although that locks it out for someone. Luke in Perth. G'day, Luke. Hi, Luke.
2: Hi.
1: Question 12. In a 1950 movie, which Disney princess is aided by the talking mice Jack and Gus?
2: Surely there can't be that many animated movies from that time. But look, I'll take a guess with Cinderella.
1: Correct. Yes. I think you're quite right. There can't have been that many. And how many princesses do we know?
2: Well, I think there's a few more today. So
1: Cinderella. Well, actually, I don't know whether you'd describe Cinderella as a princess. Is she rightly so? Oh, I suppose she is, yeah. All right, question 13. You're in animated rodents, although you can move. If you like to, legendary warriors, the start of the game, or famous Camerons?
2: We'll stick with animated rodents.
1: Animated rodents. Which eye-patch-wearing secret agent has been voiced by David Jason and Alexander Armstrong?
2: I've got no idea.
1: No good.
2: I'll have to bow out on that one. Thank you,
1: Luke. Thank you. Anyway, thanks for helping us along. Chris from Sherwood. Hi, Chris.
3: How are you tonight?
1: Pretty good. Question 13 we're up to. Animated rodents, which eye patch wearing secret agents been voiced by David Jason and Alexander Armstrong?
3: No, I'll go Captain Rat. Before I go, was it Birch Carol and Coyle, the picture theatres?
1: No, Event Cinemas.
3: Events. Okay, yeah. Thanks. Have a great night, mate.
1: Thanks, Chris. Good on you. Barbie from Newcastle says it was Cinderella, but she was not a princess. No, I don't. Well, I don't think so either. She sort of became one in the end, didn't she? This is fun, says my text. It's the first time I've known so many. Robin, that's not correct. No. John from Irimple, not correct. Who's got the right answer here? Not too many people, actually. Steve, the truckie, had Cinderella. Good. Gary from Ballarat. G'day, Gary.
4: How are you?
1: Pretty good. Question 13. Animated rodents. Which eye-patch-wearing secret agent has been voiced by David Jason and Alexander Armstrong?
4: I could only think of Danger Mouse.
1: Yes, indeed, it is. Yeah, Danger Mouse.

0: Kaboom. He was called Danger Mouse, yeah.
1: Yeah, he was a good little mouse, yeah. Thank you.
0: Question 14. Okay, we're in the animated rodent, so you can stay there if you like.
1: Well, yeah, I'll stay there. Yep.
0: Okay. Who is the best friend of Bullwinkle the Moose?
1: Oh, that would be Rocky.
0: Rocky. Of course it would be, yes.
2: And now...
3: Hey, Rocky, watch me pull a rabbit out of my hat. See? Nothing up my sleeve. Presto! Wrong hat. Ooh, don't know my own strength.
2: Now here's something we hope you'll really like.
0: Question 15. We've got one left in Animated Rodents, if you like, Gary.
1: Yep, I'll keep staying there. Yep.
0: All right. With a show from 1989 and a parody reboot in 2022, which pair of Disney chipmunks lead the Rescue Rangers?
1: Oh, which pair? That I'm not sure. I'm only thinking Alvin and, yeah, that's all I can think of.
0: Not Alvin. Sorry, mate. No, not Alvin. Warren from Perrin. G'day, Warren.
4: G'day.
0: Question 15. With a show from 1989 and a parody reboot in 2022, which pair of Disney chipmunks lead the Rescue Rangers?
4: I think it's Chip and Dale.
0: Correct. Right? Yes. It is. It's Chip and Dale. That's right.
4: I didn't catch the reboot, but.

0: I remember the original.
1: Yes, exactly. Alrighty, we're up to question 16. We've got 10 left. We've got 2 in Legendary Warriors, 5 in the start of the game, and 2 in Famous Camerons. Actually, no, 3 in Famous Camerons.
0: Okay. Famous Camerons, please.
1: All right, Famous Camerons it is. Famous Camerons. John from Mirimple had Chip and Dale. Annette from Perth had Chip and Dale. Kane says, I'm pretty sure Pocahontas is classified as a Disney princess. It's just the collective noun they use for their female icons. Oh, yes, well, Kane, we were trying to be a stickler for, you know, protocol here, aren't we? Question 16. Famous Camerons?
0: Mm.
1: Which, oh, you'll be right with this one. Which Storm player won the Dally M Award in 2006 and 2017?
0: Oh, bloody hell. This is a an NRL question. I'm not an NRL fan. Hang on, Cameron.
1: Which Storm player won the Dally M Award in 2006 and 2017?
0: Yeah, Melbourne Storm.
1: A category called Famous Camerons.
0: Yeah. Oh, look. Slightly embarrassing, but
1: That's all right, Warren. Thank you anyway. Stacey from Heidelberg. Actually, Stacey, I'll come to you in a second. Cameron from South Perth. G'day, Cameron. Famous Cameron. Famous Cameron.
2: Yeah.
1: We're in a category called Famous Camerons.
2: Yeah, I didn't know there was any of us, so I'll have to say goodnight.
1: See you, Cameron. Bye-bye. Oh, that's a pity. I kind of wanted him to work that one out. Sandy from Perth. G'day, Sandy.
3: Hi.
1: Which Storm player won the Dally M Award in 2006 and 2017?
3: Oh, I think it's Cameron Munster.
1: Not Cameron Munster. No, it's not. No, it's not. Helen from Healesville. G'day, Helen.
4: Good morning, Phil. How are you?
1: I'm all right, yeah. Question 16. Which Storm player won the Dally M Award in 2006 and 2017?
4: I rang up for Danger Mouse, but I don't have any clue about this.
1: All righty. Thanks, Helen. Bye-bye. Ray from Shepparton says, yes, that's correct, Ray. Ray's given the correct answer from Peter in the truck and a cheerio from Ray. All right. Tash from North Bendigo, correct. Yes, Kylie of Daysdale, that's correct. What about Kay from Melville? Hi, Kay.
5: G'day, Phil. How are you, mate?
1: Pretty good. Question 16, Famous Camerons. Which Storm player won the Dally M Award in 2006 and 2017?
5: This would have to be Cameron Smith.
1: Correct, yes. Cameron Smith, that's why. Warren from Prenn before, I was thinking, you know, Melbourne Storm. I mean, I know it's an NRL town, but he's a pretty famous player for them. Question number 17. We've got some Famous Camerons left. Otherwise, you can move to Legendary Warriors or the start of the game.
5: Let's have a crack at start of the game.
1: Okay, no one's had a crack at this yet. Question 17. Okay. 9 questions left. How many pieces does each player start with in a game of backgammon?
5: Oh, rabbits. I wouldn't have the faintest. Let's go with 21.
1: Not 21. Thanks, Kay. See ya. Not 21, no. Leonie from Orange. Hi, Leonie.
6: Oh, hi, Phil. How are you?
1: Not bad. The start of the game is our category. How many pieces does each player start with in a game of backgammon?
6: Well, before I give you my answer, I don't really know, but I wanted to say I did know some of the early answers, including the last one. I was thinking Cameron Smith.
1: Cameron Smith, yes.
6: Yeah, and my favourite team is Penrith Panthers. But before I go into that anymore, I want to say for anyone and everyone who remembers my mother, Beryl, who used to be a regular caller, Beryl from Orange.
1: Oh, yes. Yeah, go on.
6: It was her birthday. Well, I was going to say today, but we're after midnight. So Tuesday the 12th of May, my mother, Beryl Jackson in Orange, turned 89.
1: Oh, wow.
6: Yeah. So I really wanted to get out there, get that out there. So
1: I'm glad you did that. I've spoke to Beryl many times.
6: And I don't think she's been able to ring up lately, but she does.
1: No, I know. Still ask. No, in the past, I'm talking about.
6: She used to ring up often. And
1: How is she, Leonie? Is she all right or not?
6: She's still in a nursing home. She's getting a bit weaker all the time, being 89. But she's still quite bright and she's quite well otherwise.
1: Yeah. Oh, good.
6: And she had a pretty good day. She had a few visitors and...
1: Oh, good. Well, can you give her my regards?
6: I will. Thank you. And I had a big day visiting mum and dad.
1: That's all right.
6: But I've got no idea with this one. But, hello. Shout out to everyone.
1: Good on you.
6: And, yeah.
1: Yeah, well, send them my love, Leonie. Good on you.
6: I will. Thank you, Phil.
1: Thanks. Bye.
6: Thanks.
1: You'd remember Beryl. We had many chats over the years. How many years have I been here now? 1-300-800-222 is the number. Bruce from Laura. G'day, Bruce.
7: Yes.
1: Hello, Bruce. Question 17, the start of the game. How many pieces does each player start with in the game of backgammon?
7: I know it well. I've lived in Greece for quite a long time, and everyone seems to play 15 pieces.
1: Correct, yeah. Is that right, actually? What, the Greeks play backgammon a lot?
7: Oh, yeah, they call it tavli.
1: Oh, okay. Do they gamble on it or just play it?
7: Generally just play it, but, you know, sometimes there's a lot of money changed under the table, so
1: I got into it at one stage. It's a good game, backgammon. There's definitely strategy in it.
7: And you don't want to play with someone who's not up to their speed, because they'll move three pieces a second. I mean it.
1: Yeah, it can be played very fast. That's right. There's definite strategy to it, and you're right. All right. Question number 18. We're in the start of the game, but you can go to legendary warriors or famous Camerons.
7: Yeah, I'll stick with the start of the game.
1: The start of the game. How many tiles does each player start with in a game of Scrabble?
7: Seven.
1: Yes, correct. Seven tiles. All right, nicely done. Question number 19, the start of the game. Staying here?
7: Yes, just nothing about Mahjong, please. Too many pieces, never played.
1: I think there's very few games I've never had a crack at. I got into Mahjong at one stage, but that was with two other people who were really into it.
7: Well, there you go.
1: I can't even remember how to play anymore. I can't even remember quite what you do. Question 19. This is, well, actually, I'm not going to give you any clues. The start of the game. Question 19. Which pieces start a game of chess on the squares A1, A8,

0: are the game of chess on the squares A1 and A8, H1 and H8?
1: So A1 and A8, so it should be castle. And oh yeah, because yeah, what am I thinking of? 6 years. So it's castle and castle. I'd either end of the board.
0: Correct. Gee, that was painful. That was painful.
1: Oh, it was painful. No, all of a sudden I was thinking in terms of tens instead of eight adds a 64.
0: That was really painful.
1: I know, and I'm an old chess player since I was a kid.
0: Oh yeah, okay.
1: I was in a chess club at school.
0: I wouldn't shout these things out. Bruce, I wouldn't be shouting these things out based on that performance.
1: Yeah, sorry about that.
0: Question number 20. Question number 20, six to go. We're still in the start of the game, if you like. You can move to Famous Camerons or Legendary Warriors.
1: I'm a game's head, as you can tell, but let's go for it.
0: Okay. Chipper on King Island says, I played backgammon in Egypt in a hookah smoking place. And he cheated the whole time in about 1993. I still won. Well, there you go, Chipper. Good on you. What was in the hooker, I wondered, Chipper? No good, I expect. Question number 20, the start of the game. In the original game of Cluedo, which character starts first?
1: The reason I say this is so disappointing because I have two kids who are now fully grown. Oh, we play that game far too many times. I'm going to have to bow out on that one.
0: No worries. Thanks, Bruce.
1: Okay.
0: See you later. Bye-bye. Thank you anyway. Jay from Leppington. Hi, Jay.
2: Hello, Philip.
0: Question 20. In the original game of Cluedo, which character starts first?
2: That would be the Miss Scarlet.
0: Correct. Yeah, Miss Red. Miss Scarlet. Thank you, Leonie from Orange. Leonie says you've been here for 10 years this year, Leonie. Oh, thank you. In September, I think. Oh, that would have been September, October, I think I started, yeah.
2: That was a nice phone call from that lady, yeah. Got me a bit emotional hearing her talk about her mum.
0: Yeah, talking about her mum, yeah, I know. Leonie says it was, 10 years, because that's when Tony Delroy left Nightlife. Then you started.
2: Is that how long it's been?
0: Leonie says that. I haven't actually counted, but I think that's probably right. I started in October, I seem to remember, September, October.
2: I listened to it when Tony was doing it, but I never rang.
0: Yeah.
2: It sort of just dozed off and not working.
0: I took over from Tony.
2: Yeah, that's right. Yeah, and I've enjoyed your tenure very much, mate.
0: Well, it's been very good fun. Not going anywhere at the moment, Jake, so that's good.
2: Yeah.
0: All right, question 21. One left in the start of the game, if you like.
2: Yeah, see, I thought that was a sporting...
0: Well, I didn't say it wasn't.
2: No, you don't say anything.
0: No, I don't. That's true.
2: you say you don't give any clues either, but you were telling people sometimes if you haven't got many people on the board, I think you might give a bit of leeway. It might just be your mood on the night.
0: Detective J.
2: No, I'm just aware.
0: A tiny but telltale sign.
2: Yeah. Anyway.
0: This isn't helping you, Jay. All the
2: No, Camerons. I'll try the Cameron ones.
0: Famous Camerons. Question 21. Jeremy Cameron currently plays for which AFL club?
2: He went back down to Geelong, didn't he?
0: You can't ask me a question.
2: we did some photo shoots with him when he was down there, and then he came up to GWS, goal kicker. See, I'm an NRL guy, see. I'm going to go with Geelong.
0: Correct.
2: Yeah.
0: Very good. Yes. Oh, okay. You were doing photo shoots with him, were you?
2: Yeah, I worked in the sports industry for a long time.
0: Mm.
2: Back in another previous life, mate.
0: Oh,
2: where I would normally be asleep by now because I'd had to get up.

0: Question number 22.
1: Is Cameron's done?
0: Question number 20. What's that?
1: Is Cameron the category done?
0: No, we've got another. We've got one left in Cameron, if you like.
1: Yeah, I'll try that.
0: Which batting all-rounder was born on the 3rd of June 1999 in Perth?
1: In Perth. Batting all-rounder, Cameron. Cameron Green.
0: Correct. Ever taken a picture of him?
1: No. Well, he's sort of, he wasn't with us as a player. I don't want to go into the brand, but.
0: No, that's all right.
1: Yeah.
0: Tell you what, Jay, I've got to put you on hold because we've got some news coming up, okay? Or we can call you back, all right? News now.
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0: Rollins. The federal government has unveiled what it admits is a politically risky budget by breaking an election promise to try and get tens of thousands of young Australians into home ownership. Political reporter Evelyn Manfield has more.
1: As expected, Treasurer Jim Chalmers is overhauling negative gearing and the capital gains tax discount. New builds will be exempt from the changes. Properties currently negatively geared will be spared too. Capital gains made on investments up until July next year can also be taxed under the current 50% discount. The new arrangements will see tax applied to the profit made minus inflation, with a minimum 30% tax rate. The consequence, according to the government, will be house price growth slowing, which will help young people afford homes and reduce competition with investors. The money will be used to give 13 million workers $250 back at tax time in 2028 and every year after, a measure costing $6.4 billion.
0: Shadow Treasurer Tim Wilson says the changes to property tax will only exacerbate the country's housing crisis.
2: They're built on a house of broken promises. We have higher taxes, lower living standards and fewer homes in this budget. And we know explicitly that the measures the government is introducing is going to reduce the volume of housing supply by 35,000 over the next decade. That's not how you get young Australians into new homes.
0: Treasury expects Australia to avoid a recession even if the Middle East war continues. Here's political reporter Romy Stevens.
1: The budget papers forecasts an inflation peak of around 5% this year that will then decrease to 2.25% mid-next year, which is well within the Reserve Bank's target band. Under a worst-case scenario, inflation could hit 7% if the conflict continues and the price of oil doubles, but Australia would still avoid a recession. Jim Chalmers says Treasury has tried to give a sense of severity amid the global uncertainty.
3: We're hostage to developments in lots of ways.
1: This year's deficit is slightly lower at $28 billion, while the budget's set to remain in the red over the forward estimates.
0: Discretionary trusts have been targeted in the federal budget, with a new minimum 30% tax from 2028. It's expected to generate nearly $4.5 billion in revenue over the next 5 years. The government says this is to better align the tax rate on trust income with tax rates paid by workers. The budget made no mention of a 25% tax on Australian gas exports, despite widespread calls for such a levy to be implemented. Green Senator for Victoria, Steph Hodgins-May, says it's a disappointing outcome, but the pressure is still on the Albanese government.
4: No sign that Labor is willing to take on the gas corporations who are bankrolling their election campaigns. No courage, no vision, just more handouts to multinational gas giants while ordinary people get smashed by rising costs.
0: To other news, and a Dutch hospital has quarantined 12 staff members after blood and urine from a hantavirus patient were handled without observing strict protocols. The staff at the hospital in the city of Nijmegen near the Netherlands-Germany border will be quarantined for 6 weeks. The hospital says the infection risk is very low and patient care continues uninterrupted. The World Health Organization has increased its tally of confirmed cases in the outbreak to 9. More ministers have resigned from their roles in the British government, calling on Sir Keir Starmer to stand down as Prime Minister following poor election results. The BBC's Harry Farley has the latest from Westminster in London.
5: Sir Keir Starmer opened the cabinet meeting with a defiant message to those in his party calling on him to stand down. The country expects us to get on with governing. That is what I'm doing, he said. The Prime Minister told his rivals the party has a process for challenging a leader and that has not been triggered. Under Labour's rules, a fifth of its MPs, currently 81, must nominate a candidate. More than 80 have called on Sir Keir to step down, but they disagree on who should replace him.
0: And the Lebanese Health Ministry says at least 380 people have been killed and over 1,000 wounded since a ceasefire was agreed between Israel and Lebanon. The ministry says the total number of deaths from the latest war between Israel and militants Hezbollah is now almost 3,000. It added in its latest update that it's documented 163 direct attacks on healthcare facilities and medical teams. Despite the agreed truce, Israel has continued to strike against what it claims are Hezbollah targets. ABC News.
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0: Yes, well, hello and how are you? Philip Clark with you on ABC Radio. This is Nightlife. It's the last hour of the program. How are you? I hope you're well. We're just about to clean up the Mighty Challenge. If you'd like to play, 1-300-800-222 is the number. In this hour, where are we? Last hour of the program, 1:06. It's 11:06 in WA. South Australia and the Northern Territory, 24-1. And right through the Pacific as well as across, of course, all radio stations in the country on the ABC local radio network. I've already told the Hobartians about this, but from midnight to 5 a.m. you've lost your AM signal or it may be intermittent because of repairs. And there will also be repairs in Ballarat from 2 a.m. to 5 a.m. Ballarat and surrounding areas, okay? Actually, Launceston also in Tassie and many parts of northern Tasmania will also lose your FM signals as well as TV channel 25. Look, check us out on the ABC Listen app. Use that. ABC Listen app, just put Nightlife into the search bar and away you go, all right? Coming up in this hour, issues of the day. The Albanese government's handed down its fifth budget. We've spent some time at the beginning of the program talking about it, getting some views about it, haven't had a chance to have your say, so I love your thoughts on it. Yeah. Is it the most ambitious and responsible budget yet, the focus on intergenerational equity? What are your thoughts on this year's budget? Do you care that the government's broken, well, quite explicitly broken a promise? They said they wouldn't, and they did. So do we care about it, or do you think it's fair enough? Do you think the government will get punished for it? 1-300-800-222 is the number if you'd like to have a crack. All right, let's try and sort out this little thing called
1: the Mighty Challenge.
0: Jay from Leppington was up on deck. G'day, Jay.
2: Mate, you left me hanging on with the news, which was bloody depressing, mate.
0: The news is, I know. You have to be in top physical condition to listen to a lot of the news at the moment.
2: Well, you know, they're just working out new ways to steal money from people. That's it. Organised crime and extortion. That's it. That's what they are.
0: Wars.
2: And I won't say anything more about it because...
0: Jay, what do

0: nab the flash cars. They're going to take from them to give to the other people that they're bringing
1: all
0: in.
1: All right, I'd love to talk to you about this when in about 10 minutes' time we're into it. Okay.
0: Oh no worries.
1: Question: only three left. Three left here, Jay. Three left. Question 23. What do you want to do?
0: Have we got Cameron's left or
1: no? No, Cameron's are all gone. So we've got one left in the start of the game and two left in Legendary Warriors.
0: Oh, geez. Was there a Cameron Diaz question?
1: No.
0: No, there should have been. She's lovely.
1: Thank you, Jay.
0: That's all right. I'll try the Warriors, mate.
1: Legendary Warriors, question 23. In Greek mythology, Hippolyta was a queen of which tribe of warrior women?
0: What do they call them? The Amazons?
1: Correct. Yes.
0: Yeah.
1: The Amazons. That's right.
0: Yeah. Mm.
1: Question number 24. Last one in Legendary Warriors, or one left in the start of the game.
0: I'll try the Warriors, mate.
1: Legendary Warriors. Question 24. In Norse mythology, what's the name of Thor's hammer?
0: Yeah. I know a lot of people would know this, but I'm not big in those superhero movies. No, it's not Excalibur. That's the sword from... no, it's Thunder.
1: No.
0: No.
1: Sorry, Jay. Thanks, mate.
0: Nice to talk to you.
1: Yeah, you too, Jay. Good on you. If you'd like to talk to me about the budget, very happy to take calls on that. We'll check out what you think about it straight after we finish the Mighty Challenge. Tracy from Mooney Ponds. G'day, Trace.
2: Oh, hi. How are you going, Phil?
1: Pretty good. We're up to question 24. You can do a Bradbury from here. In Norse mythology, what's the name of Thor's hammer?
2: I don't know, Phil. All I know is it starts with M and it was made by dwarves, I believe.
1: Yeah.
2: Sorry, Phil. No idea.
1: That's going to help you, but not really. Thank you, Tracy. Bye-bye.

0: previous caller said it starts with N, but she might be right, she might be wrong. I'll go Noah.
1: No.
0: No,
1: a big Noah to you too, Paul. Thanks, mate. See you. Heather from Nil.
2: Hi. Oh, dear. I was hoping he'd get it so that I wouldn't have to answer it.
1: Yeah.
2: I have no idea. I'll guess on Mason.
1: Not Mason. No, it's not Mason.
2: All the best.
1: All right. Thank you, Heather. No, it's not. All right. Logan from Condoblin. G'day, Logan.
3: G'day. How are you going?
1: Not bad. In Norse mythology, what's the name of Thor's hammer?
3: It's something like Mjolnir or it's M-Y something, M-Y-O, like Mjolnir or something. I don't know. Is that close? Probably not. I feel like I don't know how to pronounce it.
1: Well, I'm prepared to be, you know, reasonable about the whole matter, Logan, but that's not close enough for me.
3: Okay, no worries.
1: Thanks, mate. Greg from Colac. G'day, Craig.
4: Hello.
1: Question 24. In Norse mythology, what's the name of Thor's hammer?
4: I don't know. I didn't want that question. I wanted the Camerons.
1: Oh.
4: Have you got another question?
1: No more Camerons left. And there is one more question, but you can't answer it until you've answered this one.
4: Well, what about Minot?
1: Minot, no. No, thank you, Greg. No, no. I don't think you can guess your way here, actually. Stewie from Launceston.
5: Hello, Phil.
1: In Norse mythology, what's the name of Thor's hammer?
5: It's Mjolnir.
1: Mjolnir, yes. You can't really guess your way there, can you? You either know it or you don't.
5: Nah.
1: Mjolnir. Although I think thunder's a better term, but anyway, that's another matter. Righto. Well, that puts you in the box then. Stewie, the start of the game is the category. One question left. It's question 25. The start of the game. How much money does each player receive at the start of a standard game of Monopoly?
5: This is a common question, isn't it?
1: How much do you get?
5: You get a 500, you get 200. I'm just doing the math. Just bear with me. 7, 8. 9,000. No.
1: What's your answer?
5: Is it 1,000?
1: You can't ask me a question.
5: Oh, sorry, Phil. I'll answer 1,000.
1: No, not correct. No, not correct. No. Sorry, Stuart. Thanks, mate. See ya. No, it's not 1,000. How much money does each player receive at the start of a standard game of Monopoly? Chris from Pakenham. Hi, Chris.
6: Hey, there you go, Phil.
1: How much money does each player receive at the start of a standard game of Monopoly?
6: It was two-thirds of the way there. I think it's $1,500.
1: $1,500 is correct. Yes, it is. He was just not counting it up properly. I think, do you get two 500s?
6: Just one, I think.
1: One 500.
6: I'm not sure. Yeah. I don't need to know. I just need to know the total number. That's all I'm going to do today.
1: That's all you're going to do. And that's all you need to do, Chris. Good on you. We'll get this out to you. Is this the first magnet you've won, Chris?
6: No. Over the years, I've got a bit of a collection, but I've never done, like, the black magnet.
1: Oh, so. Good. Oh, okay. Oh, well, that's another matter. The black magnet.
6: That's a prize for another day.
1: Yeah, no, exactly. That's a goal. Make it your goal for this year, sometime before the end of December, when Phil goes off on his holidays, you can say, I'll win the black magnet.
6: I'll have to bone up on the starting pieces and games and rules and stuff like that. actually take an interest in learning something.
1: Yeah. Chris, I'll put you on hold and we'll get some details from you. And thank you for that. And thanks to everyone who played tonight too. Barbie from Newcastle at 1,500. Good on you. Tash from North Bendigo says, I wonder how many people got the spelling right on Thor's hammer. Yes, it is. It's spelt in a very odd way, isn't it? Thor's hammer is spelt M-J-O-L-N-I.

0: I are, which is probably hard to guess you way too. Who else? Annette from Perth had $1,500. Jane from Homebush, good. Steiner from Cooper Hill also had $1,500. Yes, nice work, everyone, and a very fun challenge tonight. Very good.
1: For the thinkers, night owls, and the curious,
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0: Alrighty, issues of the day. What did you make of the budget? The Albanese government's handed down its fifth budget. Treasurer Jim Chalmers announcing changes to the capital gains tax and negative gearing tax regimes system. So he's cut back on the capital gains discount. It's back to what it was back in the late 90s. He's also reduced the opportunities for negative gearing. It's grandfathered, so anybody who's got the concessions now will not be affected, but any future purchases will be. He's calling it the most ambitious and responsible budget yet. It's been widely heralded, widely expected to be a reform budget. What do you make of it? It's a stand-up classic broken promise, because Mr. Albanese said, as he said 50 times, we're not going to change capital gains and negative gearing tax arrangements. They have done. Will they be punished for it? Do you think they ought to be, or do you think it's fair enough? 1-300-800-222 is the number. We'll get into that straight after Chisel. Here it is, Flame Trees.

0: Yes, it's a great classic, and for reasons that are evident. Flame Trees, Gold Coal Chisel. All right, let's get into it. Our issues of the day.
1: Issue of the day.
0: Yeah, what do you make of the budget? we discussed it in the first half of the program. Interested in your view. Paul says it's Bill Shorten's budget, which was rejected because he announced it before the election. This is an interesting point, actually. Bill Shorten did take these negative gearing changes and capital gains tax changes to the election. However, I don't know. It's always hard to make this judgment. Was it that the people were rejecting that policy, or was it because people didn't like Bill Shorten? Because I mean, that was a factor too. So it's always hard to know, I think, isn't it? But interested in your view. 1-300-800-222 is the number. Jane says, by the way, Jimmy Barnes, just singing, of course, was the guest this week on Lee Sale's show, The Assembly. He was fantastic with those young people. Oh, I saw that show. Have you ever watched The Assembly? I'm telling you, I was in tears. It's a very hard show to get through without crying. There is something about it. I don't know. It's the vulnerability of those people who take part in the assembly, the vulnerability and their wholeheartedness that I think is just absolutely wonderful. If you haven't seen it, trust me, check it out. It's called The Assembly. It's on Sunday nights on ABC TV. You're quite right, Jane. It was terrific. 1-300-800-222. All right, issues of the day. What do you reckon about the budget? Let's kick it off. Gordon from Ballina. G'day, Gordon.
2: Oh, hello there, Phil.
0: G'day.
2: I just think it's about time we had a bit of real economists, you know, running the country. Scommer baby, you know, ScoMo.
0: Mm-hmm.
2: He didn't have an economist, but, you know. The point I wanted to make, though, a lot of people are saying, oh, he's broken his promise. Oh, I'm heartbroken, you know. What about Johnny Howard with Meg Lees? He did a deal with Meg Lees to break his promise over the GST. So, you know, I think it's kind of one all as far as breaking promises go.
0: Hmm. I suppose the argument with the GST was that John Howard did say there'd never ever be a GST, but then he changed his mind and he did go to an election.

0: All right, Gordon, thank you, mate. 1-300-800-222 is the number. Paul from Geelong. G'day, Paul.
1: Well, I thought it was a reasonable budget, Phil. I would have been disappointed if you didn't do something about negative gearing. Yeah. I know he's potentially breaken a promise.
0: Do you think people care about that, or do they care more about the issue itself?
1: He can break whatever promises he wants, because as far as I'm concerned, the opposition don't even have a policy. So they, in my opinion, they don't even have right to reply. So, and it's debatable who the opposition actually is. Regardless of who it is, they still don't have a policy.
0: Well, actually, that's an interesting point, actually, Paul. That's a deeper observation than I think it might seem. That it is. I mean, yes. Who is the opposition these days?
1: Who is the opposition, and what is their policy?
0: Yeah.
1: But look, I used to be a Liberal voter, but I changed to Labor when Bill Shorten said he'll get rid of negative gearing. And I've stuck with Labor because I thought they'd eventually do it. And we have too many people in this country working full-time who not only can't afford to buy a house, can't even afford to pay rent. And it's a blight on society. And whether this helps fix the problem or not, at least someone's made a serious choice to see if it will help solve the problem. Without making a change, some changes, we don't know, and we still don't know, but we'll find out if it's a step in the right direction or not.
0: Yeah. I suppose one of the lessons that maybe came out of the Farah by-election is that, you know, everyone is cranky and ticked off and don't think the government does anything. And so, I don't know, that might work in their favour. I don't know.
1: I sort of look at it as quite strategic as well, like... Look, I told in the Scott Morrison Albanese government that Liberal will never govern again because they just are completely out of touch with younger people. And that change of opinion from Liberal still hasn't altered one little bit. I think they're even more alienated. And... we're certainly going to find out with the changes that have just been made whether that really is the case or not.
0: Yeah.
1: And I think it is. I think you might actually see Labor potentially win more seats at the next election as a result of it, whether it actually helps fix the problem or not.
0: Yeah, we shall see.
1: I would have been very disappointed with Albo if he didn't do something decisive, considering the position the government is in.
0: Yeah. Okay.
1: Having basically no opposition with no policies.
0: Thank you, Paul. I wonder whether others agree or disagree. Let's give others a chance to have a say as well. That's an interesting point, though. That is clearly a broken promise because they did say we're not going to do this, and now they have, and they've essentially pretty much done what the Shorten policy was. But in the circumstances, what's that famous quote I'm trying to think of The Economist who said, when circumstances change, I change my opinion. Why? What do you do? Given the degree of anger, it seemed, and that came out of the Farah by-election, didn't it, at governments for neglecting people thought was neglecting communities and not doing things, does that work in their favour? Rod is on the road. G'day, Rod.
2: G'day, Phil.
0: What did you make of it?
2: I haven't made much of it yet because I haven't had a chance to actually read the document and study the numbers. But initially, all the numbers I'm hearing, they don't seem to add up. But that being said, like I said, I haven't had a chance to study the document. But I think if what he's doing is what he believes in, well then, all right, full credit to him. As for how many times do I have to tell you, well,

0: Mr. Albanese, I'd just like you to tell, give you the answer to that question once, truthfully. Because that's the part of the quote that the quip to the reporter that people are forgetting. As he said to her, I've said it for the 50th time, and then he said to her, how many times do I have to answer the question?
1: Yeah, yeah. It's a flat-out broken promise. The question is, do people care?
0: Well, when you turn around and got elected the first time and said he was going to run a government that was honest and transparent.
1: Yeah.
2: Yeah.
0: You know, how honest and how transparent are they going to be if he's going to flat-out break the promises, you know? I personally didn't like Bill Shorten. I didn't like the way he did things over the Rudd and Gillard episode.
1: Yeah.
0: Right, because he was the man behind both knifings. And whether people want to castigate me for saying that or not, well, that's up to them.
1: No. I think Bill Shorten was an issue himself, and the Labor have conceded this in their reviews, that Bill Shorten was an issue for them in that campaign. Yeah. In that campaign.
0: But you've got to give that man credit because he had the gumption to come out and attack people's franking credits, which clearly showed that he had no understanding of how franking credits work, because he was trying to tax people twice on the same thing. He had no idea that the tax had already been paid on them. He was going to tax people again on them. And then when he came out and wanted to take on negative gearing and whatever, people got their back up. You've got to give the man credit for doing that. You know, he was honest and upfront and said before he went to the election, this is what I'm going to do if I get the job. And neither Albanese or Chalmers have said this. And Chalmers slipped in his reduction to superannuation amounts last year. He slipped in the taxing of unrealised capital gains. He's brought this one in again this year. I don't know how much more he's got left to take out of the average worker in the street's pocket. People are saying, you know, this is an attack on the baby boomers. It's not an attack on the baby boomers. Most baby boomers at most have got 4 investment properties. It's an attack on the 2 generations that came directly after the boomers.
1: Did you say most baby boomers have 4 investment properties? I don't think so, Ron.
0: At the most, I said.
1: Oh, okay.
0: At the most.
1: Okay, yeah.
0: Right? It's Gen X and Gen Y that have got all the properties. Like the bloke was on news.com.au today, he was talking about the fact that he's got 100 investment properties, he's got 100 houses. He's 34 years old. That's not a baby boomer. Not if he's only 34. He's not a baby boomer.
1: I don't think anybody looking at that would think if the government changed the law to stop him negatively gearing any of those properties that there'd be much opposition to that, Rod.
0: No, I've got no problem to anybody with 100 investment properties having their negative gearing but taken away from them. But it's the mum and dad investors from 50 and 60 years ago who bought one property, paid it off, and then bought another one.
1: Yeah, but they're not going to. They're not going to be taxed though because it's grandfathered. So it's anybody who's got one now, the tax doesn't change. The tax treatment doesn't change.
0: That I understand.
1: And if you buy a new one, you can still do it.
0: Yeah, but if you buy a new one, it's got to be a new home. It can't be a home that's already built and established, which means you first got to wait for it to be built. Right?
1: Yep.
0: There's a lot. And I'm not a hunt. Like I said, I haven't seen the document. I haven't read it. I haven't seen the mathematics involved. I don't believe it's going to add up. And I don't believe it's going to do what he's trying to get it to do. Because when it's all said and done, a $900,000 house is still going to cost you $900,000. You're going to have the money to get into the market anyway.
1: That's true. All right, Rod. Thank you, mate. Appreciate it. Thank you. 1-300-800-222. Lines free if you want to grab one. We're talking about your thoughts on the budget and what you thought about it. I mean, the government's broken a promise. Do you think people care about that, or do they mark them down for it? Dylan in Como. G'day, Dylan.
3: Hi, Phil. How's it going?
1: Not bad.
3: Yeah, that's good. I just wanted to follow up because...

0: The kind of crux of your earlier kind of discussion with the Talking Heads before was to do with the changes to capital gains, negative gearing, and how this budget was sort of the government picking a generation, so to speak. And it was a budget designed around the youth. I'm the youth parliament from the YWA Youth Parliament.
1: Oh, yeah. Okay.
0: For Fremantle in the Housing Committee. And we're currently kind of going through drafting our bills and the legislation that we want to try and put forward when we get into the Youth Parliament stuff. And a lot of the stuff that has been talked about has been stuff that we've kind of covered in the last couple of weeks. And it's been interesting, you know, seeing the reaction to the budget tonight. And I was hoping I'd be able to kind of share some of that.
1: Yeah, go on.
0: I've got a personal experience working in a working group that is working pretty closely with HANSA, which is the peak body for home share, which is a short to medium term solution for housing insecurity. And that particular working group is focused on women over 50 experiencing housing insecurity, so kind of priced out of the rental market, unable to afford their own home. You know, that demographic specifically is undergoing a serious kind of intersection of a bunch of different challenges. But that kind of experience that I have, combined with being on the committee, these approaches are really practical and really interesting.
1: What do you think of what the government's done?
0: I think it's the absolute best case you could hope for. You know, the Albanese Labor government. I'm a Labor volunteer. I'm a Labor supporter to an extent. But there's a political reality that always gets kind of touted. And as a young person, it's kind of disappointing to hear that. And then you have the Greens kind of as a voice of opposition that doesn't really provide much of a progressive kind of standing. But what I'm kind of getting at is the interesting thing is the difference between the pragmatic political reality of these changes and then the kind of proposed bill that the Housing Committee and WA Youth Parliament are kind of working on, where one part of it is to do with the short stay levy that's been kind of tested in other states. Another part is the home share element. And a third part is tax disincentives and incentives for housing and landlords and homeowners to either sell or rent out long term.
1: Okay.
0: Yeah.
1: All right. So you'd give this thing the thumbs up, would you?
0: As someone who's a young person, I work 25 hours a week. I'm at uni full time. I live with my girlfriend, and that's the only way I'm able to save. And without these changes today, or yesterday for you, I guess, I would have no hope.
1: Okay. All right. So you reckon it might give you a leg up? Okay. Thanks, Dylan. Appreciate it. Thank you. And glad you're involved in some policy work and thinking about the issues, because we need more of that. Bernard from Wynnum. G'day, Bernard.
2: G'day, Phil. How are you going?
1: Pretty good, thanks.
2: Just in a couple of things. It's about time that there's something about negative gearing.
1: Yep.
2: It's effectively just been a financing arrangement for the wealthy, and it's the general taxpayer that's been funding those houses. Another point I'd like to make is that negative gearing doesn't actually build many houses at all.
1: No. And this is the thing that's missing from the whole thing, is that it might be some people might think it's a fair tax treatment, but it's, you know, as to whether it's going to result in any more houses being built, no. Well, the answer is no.
2: I think the PBO office said that around 65 to 70% of negative gearing went on existing housing stock.
1: That's right.
2: That's right. So it's not new houses. The other point I want to make is, by the way, the budget, it's about time they've done it. So it's a good thing that they've done in the budget. As for the broken promise, it won't matter because in another 12 months, 18 months, it'll have washed out.
1: But, yeah, that's an interesting point of because I was, I'd like others to ring and tell me about this too. 1-300-800-222. That's an interesting point, Bernard. Do people really care about this broken promise? And I mean, that it. the government did it before with the stage three tax cut reversal, and in the end,

0: you know, people did not mark them down for that.
1: The stage three tax cuts was a slightly different issue because you could argue very clearly that the cuts were going to the very wealthy and not going to the working people. They yep. rejigged it in a good way. I lost my train of thought. Sorry there, Phil. Yeah, I've lost it all completely. I was going to say something else, but I've just dropped it out of my brain.
0: That's all right. That's all right.
1: That's what you get for being up at this time of the night.
0: Hey, what are you talking about? It's early.
1: No, that's
0: all right,
1: that's
0: Bernard. Job.
1: I'm sorry. Can I fill in now?
0: Yeah, go on.
1: You've had a couple of comments that have said that negative gearing, the change to negative gearing will stop people building houses. People will have, there'll be less landlords, therefore less capacity to rent.
0: Mm-hmm.
1: That's a silly argument because the population exists at 100%. They'll either be landlords or they'll be homeowners or renters.
0: Mm-hmm.
1: So all you're doing is you're moving the property between owners and, multiple property owners and single property owners. So if they sell their properties, somebody's going to buy it. Mm. It's not going to be demolished with a bulldozer.
0: Yeah. And I suppose the other point is that negative gearing is not some kind of Father Christmas thing. I mean, negatively geared property means that you're earning less in the property than it's costing you, which you can then use as an offset against your...
1: And you can claim back the tax time, that's right.
0: You can claim it back at tax time. But, I mean, you have to spend... I mean, it is costing you. So not everyone's properties are negatively geared and not everyone would necessarily want them to be.
1: No, I think you're crazy to put yourself in that type of financial position. You negative gear because you believe in capital growth at the end.
0: That's right. You're trying to capture the capital growth and hope that the tax system will pay you to do that. That's right.
1: Yeah, okay. Mm. That's it. That's my point, Phil. Thank you for the time.
0: Thanks, Bernard. Good on you. Bye-bye. I mean, you know, that is a point in a time of ever rising property prices, I suppose. That's the equation that people are making. What do you think? 1-300-800-222 is the number. Gavin from WA says, we shouldn't expect any good points to the budget to happen as we're still waiting for the 2024 low-income offset. Oh, there was another tax offset promised in this budget, but it's coming in 2028. There you go, $250 in 28 and every year after, apparently. Phil from the Sunshine Coast. Hi, Phil.
2: Hi, I'm a bit apathetic. To me, it's a case of Labor saying we've never had it so good, Liberals saying we've never had it so bad, and One Nation saying we've never had it.
0: Mm.
2: Good night.
0: Okay, thank you. Thank you. Short and sweet. Jade says, what a lucky country and a load of whinges. yes, well, I don't know. Give us a call and discuss it with me. And another thing, why are people still wanting to have children as well as buying a house? It's now almost mutually exclusive. Well, it's certainly the case, isn't it, that now you can't buy a house except with two incomes. And that never used to be the case once upon a time. Cameron from Toowoomba. G'day, Cameron.
3: Yep, you're there.
0: Yeah, g'day, Cameron.
3: Sorry, you kind of got me a little bit quick there.
0: No, that's all right. You're on, so... Your thoughts on the budget?
3: So I did get a chance to turn the radio down, so I'm literally hiding in the corner of the house I'm renovating at the moment.
0: Oh, are you?
3: So I've been a property investor for about 27 years,
0: mm-hmm.
3: and I got the unique perspective of seeing what young ones have, because I've got obviously young children, or not young anymore, young adults, I should say,
0: right.
3: who are trying to make their way, and I've also got the perspective of seeing what it's actually doing for landlords and that. Sorry, I just had to shut that door because I could hear the radio.
0: Oh, that's okay.
3: It frustrates me a little bit, the argument about negative gearing, greedy, hoarding property investors and all that sort of thing. A lot of people don't understand that a lot of supply that comes through to the market is for new builds as well and for owner-occupier new builds.
0: Mm.
3: I give you the example that if you're a developer and you're in Sydney or Melbourne and you're looking at building a 16 or a 24-pack unit, you need, or even bigger, you need a certain number of pre-sales to get that off the ground.
0: You do.
3: Now, the fact is that most of those pre-sales are investors who aren't tied down to needing an actual date to move in or a date to move out of their rental to move into it. So a lot of those pre-sales do go to investors who have got that flexibility. If we cut out all the investors, then you're not going to get projects like that off the ground. So it's not just going to affect

0: for renters, it's going to affect property for owner-occupiers.
1: Well, that's
0: as well.
1: Hang on, Cameron. That's not going to under the way they've designed it. That's not going to be the case because new builds, you still can negatively gear.
0: You are correct. Yes, no. So I was sort of getting back to the whole investor bad, tenant poor argument that frustrates me to death. And I was listening to some of your guests on tonight, and again, it all breaks down to us and them argument, which doesn't get anybody anywhere, really, to be honest. Without investors, we would have 3.3 million less houses in Australia that are let out by tenants. The government have 440,000 properties that they manage, and it costs them $4.4 billion to manage those 440,000. Now, the tax incentives that go out to investors to get them to invest, yes, they do cost in foregone revenue, but as a whole, the property industry or property investors as a whole create $6.6 billion.
1: Yeah, I know, but
0: as a net number.
1: But Cameron, you'd accept this, though, from what you're saying. I mean, I'm not disagreeing with what you're saying, but investors create new housing if they invest in new housing. But a huge amount of investment, of course, is not in new housing. It's in existing housing.
0: Yeah, it's about 63% go to existing housing versus new.
1: That's right.
0: No, so that is correct. But again, going back to that argument as a whole, without the 3.3 million houses that investors do purchase and do own, we simply can't. So this goes to the argument that, which you see all over social media, that just says, property investors, I'm paying for, as a renter or as an owner-occupier who doesn't have an investment, I'm paying for a rich property investor to own multiple properties. Well, it's not entirely true. Yes, there's incentives like you were saying before, you know, initially when you purchase something, because initially it's typically negatively geared for a little while, but then it goes into neutrally and then positively geared. Like all my property is positive.
1: Well, the life of an investment property would only be negatively geared at the start, you would think. Yeah.
0: Well, it is for good investments, but look, as much as I'm arguing for the investor, I believe that we should have, the CGT argument. If we didn't go down the path of what happened tonight, there's an absolute need to stop property speculators. We want investors, but we don't want speculators. We don't want people to go in, buy a house, flip it in 12 months, because it just makes it more.
1: But people do it all the time, don't they? I mean, and you know, the other thing people do is just to get you on your block of flats thing that, there are many instances of people who buy off the plan blocks of flats and sell the thing before it's even constructed.
0: At
1: a premium, if they can.
0: If you look at Melbourne numbers, I don't think there's been too much of that happening. There's people in Melbourne that have bought investor stock, because that's a whole other argument about investor stock versus owner-occupier stock. There's people that purchased in 2014 and 15 in Melbourne who can't sell now for what they paid for it back then, because they purchased just a terrible investment that was really only ever going to go to another investor if they were silly enough to buy that stock. Like, you should always look to purchase something that, you know, an owner-occupier, it would appeal to an owner-occupier, because then it just opens up your whole market. But it is an incredibly frustrating situation where the government, this is what governments do, isn't it? They turned it into an us and them argument.
1: Using your own argument, though, the rules haven't changed if you want to invest in new builds.
0: No. No, this is true. And look, that was listening to the budget and listening to other people review the different things that have come out.
1: Yeah.
0: It certainly has turned out better for investors than what we were looking at. Some of the things about, and this is frustrates me too on just this term, negative gearing. It's like it's something that you do. It's like something in the tax code that, okay, I'm going to negative gear that property instead of I'm going to invest in that property. And negative gearing is only a point in time. You know, that tax year, you happen to make a loss. Next year or the year after, it's positively geared. So that's another one that gets me a bit upset about, because negative gearing is not something you set out to do. It's just an outcome at any given time.
1: Well, but some investors would set out to do it because they would think, it'll be an advantage to me to offset the loss I'm going to make on renting this property against other income I'm getting from other places, which might be positively geared, for example, and I can reduce my overall tax bill. I can
0: For their wages, for example, that's a great. But again, at the end of the day, you're making a loss to make a small profit on saving tax. Mm. Yeah. You really, and most people that are in it for the long haul, which is the people that we want to encourage in Australia, and which is why we should have things like the taxation system, and I'll call it for what I don't like calling it. It's why we have negative gearing as such, because we want to incentivize investors to provide long-term housing. But what we don't want to do is throw the baby out with the bathwater and turn around and stop investing from happening, because I've been really concerned about tenants in that lower margin of rental properties, because I'm seeing it from my own properties that tenants just simply, they're stretched. They can't pay anymore. And if we did cause a situation which would see less investors to the market, and that's not an abstract thought, because we have about 60 to 70,000 people or property investors per year who turn over property. So typically 60 to 70,000 investors go, that's it.
1: Well, if the investors aren't there, but the house doesn't disappear, Cameron.
0: No, this is true.
1: Just because there's an investor not buying, it doesn't mean the house suddenly vanishes. It doesn't. It's there for someone to buy.
0: And in a normal situation, I would say that's fair, but In the environment we have at the moment with such a massive undersupply, they're simply not going to be going to the people that can afford them.
1: Yeah, okay.
0: They're going to go to other people. And the people who can least afford it are the tenants at the lower end of the margins, who are just simply not going to be able to afford either a rent increase or to be able to go out and purchase their own house.
1: Okay.
0: I mean, if we look at it at the moment, it's never been better from one perspective, from all the government incentives to purchase your first house. I'm doing that with my daughter. She's looking at it at least. But so it's never been a better time for all the incentives that are out there.
1: Yeah.
0: But unfortunately, that segment of the market in that low

0: Nine touch.
1: Well, the system as it is, a scheme as it is untenable, Loris. It's full of rorts.
0: Oh, yeah.
1: It's full
0: it
1: of rorts. It's full of fraud.
0: I just couldn't believe it.
1: It's full of fraud. It's full of, you know, people ripping the taxpayer off, quite frankly. And, you know, this is not to be raining on the... Absolutely,
0: It's still got to be paid by somebody.
1: Presumably
0: the taxpayer.
1: Yeah. Well, that's right. I mean, I think the government's talked about and the states have agreed that some part of that burden would be shifted where it always was, back to the states.
0: Which means that hospital care or aged care or whatever is going to suffer.
1: No, but I don't think so. No, why do you say that?
0: Hey, because all of the services are still required to be paid for by somebody. Like at the moment, I know somebody who's got their aged care package upgraded, authorised.
1: Yeah.
0: But it takes 5 months for the money to come through.
1: Yeah. Well, this is...
0: and if that happens to all aged care, and it also happens to all of the autism...
1: No, we're talking about the NDIS, not aged care. Yeah. That's a separate thing.
0: No, but I'm just saying if that's how the process works for aged care, it probably does for NDIS too. I mean, nothing is instant. You get approved, you don't get your money straight away. And there's more and more talks about who gets the package and how the package is going to work and all of that type of stuff. But all of that talking is people getting paid wages. So if you're going to cut out part of the service, well, that is tax that's not going to be paid.
1: Yeah. Well, I mean, but Loris...
0: A big expense trying to work out how they're going to shift everything around. But if they're going to provide the service and look after the people who need looking after.
1: Well, that's what the scheme...
0: A lot of money.
1: The scheme has got to get back to looking after the people who need looking after. And quite frankly, the scheme is failing that at the moment.
0: Yeah, just totally.
1: Okay.
0: Like a lot of things. It gets a bit out of hand.
1: Thanks, Loris. Out here, the banks are bending over backwards to hand out mortgages based on equity. Well, that's true. Banks love home loans. Banks are always quite happy to. Alrighty. It's been... hang on, time's got away from us a bit, hasn't it? We better leave it there, but we will. Thanks for the calls. We've got plenty of time this week to continue to talking about it. By the way, over in the UK, pressure's mounting. When I started the program, it was 79 MPs had signed up a letter saying Starmer must go. It's now 88, just over the course of the last hour and a half. And it's now four junior ministers have also resigned as well. So the pressure on Sir Keir Starmer is really mounting. If you're still there by Thursday, well, Rob Watson will report on it.
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1: Francis is going to look after you after this. Hello.
4: Hello, Philip. How are you?
1: Not too bad. What's up?
4: We're looking at the serious politics of Eurotrash today because Eurovision is on and we're speaking to Dean Valutic. He's the author of the book Postwar Europe and the Eurovision Song Contest.
1: Oh, I'm glad you're getting into it.
4: And how these two things are related.
1: This is worse than the Cold War.
4: It is. The songs certainly are.
1: On you, Francis. You and I'll talk tomorrow.
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8: ABC News with David Rollins. A tax cut for workers and a major shake-up to how housing investments are taxed are the headline policies of this year's federal budget. Political reporter Evelyn Manfield has more.
9: Treasurer Jim Chalmers is promising 13 million workers an ongoing tax offset of $250 a year, but it won't start until mid-2028. The $6.4 billion pledge will be paid for by an overhaul of the way investments are taxed. From next year, only new builds can be negatively geared, but homes currently under that arrangement will be exempt. The current 50% capital gains tax discount will be gone from mid-next year too. Instead,

0: tax will apply to the profit made minus inflation, with a minimum 30% tax rate. The current discount can still be used for new homes and the gains made on property and shares up until next July. It's a broken promise, but according to the government, necessary to help get more young people into the housing market.
1: The budget papers show high inflation is likely to persist in Australia until next year. Here's political reporter Romy Stevens.
2: Treasury's forecasting inflation will peak around 5% this year due to the Middle East war before dropping to 2.25% mid next year, which is within the Reserve Bank's target band. The recovery assumes that global oil prices decline from the middle of this year and stabilise within 12 months. But if the conflict continues and the price of oil doubles, inflation could reach 7.25%. While Australia avoids a recession in all scenarios modelled by Treasury, inflation pressures are expected to slow economic growth. It's been revised to a sluggish 1.75% next year before rising again.
1: Treasurer Jim Chalmers says he's proud the federal government is taking intergenerational challenges seriously. The budget papers say Australia's tax settings are making it harder for younger Australians to get ahead and that they face greater economic barriers than many generations preceding them. It's prompted the government to undertake tax reform to benefit young people. Mr. Chalmers says addressing intergenerational inequity has been a focus within the budget.
3: The easiest thing in the world would be to leave this all unattended, to continue to defend the status quo, even though we know that younger people are getting a raw deal in this country. And that's one of the things I'm proudest of in this budget, is we're taking some difficult steps, some political risky steps to address that.
1: Meanwhile, some economists have welcomed this year's budget. Melinda Salento from the Committee for Economic Development Australia says the government has found the right balance.
4: We've got to give the government a bit of credit, I think. It's a tough environment. We've seen, you know, the economy hit by higher fuel prices, the global uncertainty, and I think the government has lent into reforms that are focused on lifting productivity, supporting a stronger economy.
1: Turning to other news, and a defiant UK Prime Minister Keir Starmer says he has no intention of standing down as leader, despite more than 80 of his MPs calling for him to resign. Europe correspondent Mazoe Ford has more from Downing Street.
5: We heard that in that meeting he said, anyone who wants to talk to me about it can do so individually. We're hearing that those individual meetings didn't happen. And certainly one potential challenger left towards the end of the group, suggesting perhaps that he was waiting to talk to Prime Minister Keir Starmer. We're waiting to hear whether that meeting happened. But he was resolute. He was defiant. He wants to keep fighting. He says he's got more to do in this job. He doesn't want to plunge the country into political chaos, has been his message over the past few days. And certainly his supporters agree with him and did come straight out with the messaging that they support him and that there had been no leadership challenge triggered.
1: The Lebanese Health Ministry says at least 380 people are being

0: killed and over 1,000 wounded since a ceasefire was agreed between Israel and Lebanon. The ministry says the total number of deaths from the latest war between Israel and militants Hezbollah is now more than 2,800. Despite the agreed truce, Israel has continued to strike against what it claims are Hezbollah targets. Health Minister Rakesh.
1: Hey, I hope your week's been shaping up okay as we hit Hump Day Wednesday. I'll be with you and through until your local breakfast program kicks in. Plenty to get to, but the first thing that we like to do is to play the four quiz. You know how it works. Hit the phones 1300 800 222 or 0437 774 774. If you want to send through your text messages like those as well, four different topics or categories, three questions in each. You move through the categories question by question, and if you can manage three correct answers, you go into the win bin and possibly pick up a prize from our Mighty Mix magic cupboard that we have, a cavernous cupboard full of prizes out the back here in the ABC. Can you imagine? Yeah, so hit the phones. 1-300-800-222 is the number. 1-300-800-222 or 0437 774 774 if you've got access

0: It's at this time each morning. We love your calls. 1-300-800-222. 1-300-800-222 is the number to play, or SMS 0437-774-774 if you want to join in that way. If you don't know what it is, you haven't caught it before, we've got four topics that we rechange them regularly as well. We make them, try to make them interesting. And three questions in each topic. You can answer, if you get on the phones quick, you get to choose. You have the pick of the board on what you want to go to. And then you move to the next category. If you answer three questions in a row, then you go to the win bin and you might pick up a prize. So get on the phones and play it. 1-300-800-222. The categories this morning, three questions about the Beatles, just for the hell of it. Also, Australian sports. Science is one of our categories this morning. And Australian women in history is one of our categories too. So Australian women in history, science, Australian sport, and the Fab Four are our categories this morning. Let's head to Tassie. Hello, Daniela. How are you?
1: I am very well, thank you. How are you,
0: Francis? I'm well, mate. Which part of the beautiful island are you on?
1: Do you know it?
0: Yeah, I worked in the Northwest for a year and a half or two, from Devonport all the way out to Queenstown, so I know that part of it pretty well.
1: Very good. So I like to say that if you get your map of Tassie out and you put a pendant in the cleavage between Devonport and Launceston, I'm in Deloraine.
0: I know, Deloraine, lovely spot.
1: It is beautiful. In fact, it's been regarded as the most picture-perfect postcard-perfect in Tassie.
0: Well, that's some stiff competition too, because it is a beautiful part of the world. Hey, what topic would you like to play with first up? Because you are in pole position, so you get the pick of the board.
1: Oh, I'm so torn between, and particularly after, God, I love that song that you just played, and they don't seem to be coming down to Tasmania. Split Ends. I was ice skating to that song in 1980. At the Narrabeen Ice Skating Rink up in the northern beaches of Sydney, where I hail from. But to get to your

0: listen to some of Jermaine's best work.
1: There is an element of hatred and rejection in men's relationships to women, which women are unfortunately unaware of at their peril. If you think of Norman Mailer's statement where he said, when a man makes love to a woman, he empties all his bad and all his good into her, this is the spittoon theory of womanhood.
2: I really don't know what women are asking for. Now, suppose I wanted to give it to them.
3: Listen, you may as well relax, because whatever it is they're asking for, honey, it's not for you.
2: No.
0: Simply outstanding comeback, Jermaine Greer. In full flight there, The Female Eunuch was the book. Did you read it as you were growing up, Daniela?
4: Now, this is embarrassing because I, on the northern beaches of Sydney, my parents loved me, a lovely middle class, at least we thought we were, household, and mum and dad never raised their voices or drank. They were a perfectly lovely group of two people and their three kids. However, my mother's literary intake consisted of the Woman's Weekly, and my father was an autodidact who had quit school at 17 because his dad died young and he had to go out and support his 12-year-old brother and his father and Maroubra. So that was tragic. So I never actually did get introduced when I was young. However, I've had no excuse in the intervening 40 years.
0: Still there.
4: Not to use that, but I've actually read excerpts, but not the entire. I'd be lying to say I read all of it.
0: Oh, it's worth a look.
4: But actually, people don't credit her with her extremely dangerous remarks, such as women don't understand just how much men truly hate them. That was one of her more famous ones. And she also, I mean, never gets talked about today, she infamously suggested that women ingest their own menstrual juices to take a taste of their own blood, which was actually quite a radical
0: idea. Indeed it is. Now, Danny, we need to get you back on track here. We need to get to the second question in the quiz. You can do science.
4: No, but I do love Jermaine. When I lose on this second question, I want everyone to know that I love Jermaine.
0: Do you want science? Do you want Australian sport or the Beatles?
4: Oh, the Beatles.
0: Okay. You've got to be able to tell me this for your second question. Who managed the Beatles? Who managed the Beatles up until his untimely death in the mid to late 60s? He took them from the Cavern Club in Liverpool to the world.
4: Not Epstein.
0: I don't know.
4: That's not fair because he was brilliantly.
0: I need an answer, Daniela.
4: Hang on, how long do I get here?
0: 5 seconds.
4: How long do I get here? Let me think, because it was...
0: All right, mate. I'm going to have to let you go because we've got to get other callers calling through. But, look, thank you for playing. Call again soon and get a copy of The Female Eunuch and get back to school on that one. As we say hello to Peter, he's joined us on the line this morning. Hi, Peter. How are you going? Peter. Good morning, Peter. How are you going?
5: I can hear you better too.
0: Gotcha. Do you know who was the manager of the Beatles?
5: Yes, I feel sorry for Daniela. She was all over it, except that she didn't believe in it.
0: Yes. So the answer is?
5: Not Jeffrey, but Brian.
0: Brian Epstein. Brian Epstein it was. Here's Brian Epstein speaking in the early 60s as Beatlemania struck the UK.
6: Although basically they make extremely good records, as in any success, it's contributed to by a lot of factors. And the Beatles have more to offer than just good records. The fact that they made good records and they were exposed as hit paraders and writers of hit songs exposed them to the public even more than perhaps just a pop singing idol would. And they were exposed and the public got to know them as perhaps, you know, their best friends, and they found out they were, you know, very good people.
0: Brian Epstein speaking about the Beatles in 1964. Amazing to hear his voice. And Deb on the Gold Coast, as well as Harry in the Bay, knew it was Brian Epstein too. So well done, Pete. Question one has been done. What would you like for your second question? A Australian sports question, science, or Australian women in history? Sorry, mate?
5: Yeah, that's fine. Good.

0: category would you like to go to?
1: Science, sorry.
0: Science it is. Science it is. All right. Science, here we go. Question two for you. You're looking at the only planet in our solar system named after the Roman god of war. Which planet is it?
1: Well, that would be Mars, named after Mars or Artemis, depending on what you call him.
0: Yep, absolutely right.
1: Not Artemis, Ares is his other name.
0: Well done. Two from two, my friend. Doing very nicely. Where are we going to go next?
1: Oh, I have to get somewhere else, don't I? What was the sport? Go for the sport, why not?
0: Okay, Australian sport question for you. This is the first one in this category in the four quiz this morning. 1-300-800-222 to play. Which Australian man won a gold medal in the men's trap shooting at both the 1996 Atlanta Olympic Games and then backed it up and defended the title in Sydney at home in 2000?
1: Oh, I wouldn't have a clue. I remember somebody did.
0: Yeah, it definitely happened. Thank you for verifying that for us, Peter.
1: No worries.
0: Good on you, mate. Thank you for playing. 1-300-800-222 is the number to play if you want to play a four quiz this morning. As we say, g'day to Antoinette and Burley Heads. Hello, Antoinette.
2: Oh, hello. Good morning.
0: What's keeping you up this morning?
2: Oh, I'm a night owl and an early
0: riser.
2: Bird catches the worm, that sort of thing.
0: Fair enough. Do you know which Australian man won two gold medals, in fact? He won a gold medal in the 96 Olympic Games in Atlanta and the 2000 Sydney Olympic Games in the trap shooting. So he defended his title, which is a pretty rare feat in any Olympic sport.
2: Would you say in what category it was in? Sorry.
0: Yeah, trap shooting. So it was trap shooting.
2: So what's that mean?
0: That's when they fire off the clay targets, and he gets out his big gun and goes bang bang, shoots them out of the sky.
2: Oh yes,
0: Thanks for playing. We'll talk to you again soon. Thanks a lot.
2: Good morning.
0: Good morning to you. 1-300-800-222 is the number to play. Or we've got some people who are firing through their answers on the SMS as well. 0437-774-774. And Harry in the Bay is all over it this morning. He's got the right answer. We can't tell him what it is, Harry, but you are right. Bob is in Greenacre. G'day, Bob.
3: Oh, g'day, Francis. Look, I have a quick story about split ends.
0: Oh, please.
3: Late 70s, they came back from England, and this was their first gig. It was an outdoor gig around Narrabeen Way, and I was doing behind the scenes. I was working for Australian Concert Security. I was looking after the security behind the stage, so you get to see them up close. Anyway, we got an emergency call on our two ways that the crowd had turned a bit funny on us, and the crowd was a bit out of control, and Split Enz got wind of it too, and they took over, and they took control of the crowd. And I thought to myself, they were the most professional group of singers and whatnot that I'd ever come across. They really knew what they were doing, and they did control the crowd and brought it back to common sense again.
0: Oh, that's a great story. I guess because they always were fairly confronting to look at for at the time. You know, those asymmetrical haircuts, the makeup, the funny costumes. They would have been dealing with some hostile crowds in the past, so they probably learned a few tactics and strategies on how to deal with some restlessness in the crowd. So I'm going to see them on Thursday night, Bob. I can't wait.
3: They did it for me. They were. I thought I was looking at them and going, "These are weirdos." They blush. You know, when they first came back from England.
0: Yep.
3: But, boy, they were pros. I admired them.
0: Yeah, they're still they're Australian New Zealand legends, no doubt about it. Now, do you know the answer to our question about the gold medalist in the men's trap shooting in 96 in Atlanta and in 2000 in Sydney?
3: I can't bring his name up. I think he had a name that was a bit on the a Greek name. He was an Australian.
0: All right, mate. Well, look, give us a call again soon. Sally knows. Sally's texted through. She knows the answer, but we'll talk to you soon. Thanks, Bob.
3: Thanks, Francis. Cheers.
0: Good morning. 1-300-800-222. There's a number to play if you know the answer to this question in the four quiz as we go to Ray in Orunga in New South Wales. Hey, Ray.
4: Hi, Francis.
0: Do you know who we're talking about here?
4: Michael Diamond.
0: Michael Diamond it is. Two times Olympic gold medalist in the men's trap shooting and the home Olympics in 2096 in Atlanta. Well done. So you've got one question. We need someone to get three. We didn't get anyone get all three.
4: No one last.

0: Right. No. So we're looking to
1: I didn't hear the draw the night before.
0: Yeah, we did. This is last night was the first time we didn't get all three. But yeah. Maybe
1: who won the night before?
0: Oh, I don't remember. Do you want a question on science?
1: Yeah, science will do.
0: Science, it is. Okay. What vitamin is commonly linked with sunlight exposure and bone health? It's good for you.
1: All right. D, I think.
0: You are right. It's vitamin D. You need to get out into the sun and get some vitamin D because it's good for your bone health and a few other things. So well done. Two from two. Doing very well here. So you need to pivot here. Australian women in history for your third question or the Beatles. What are you going to do?
1: Gee. I'll go the history.
0: Okay. Thanks. Australian women in history. Tell me this. Which Australian woman became the first female premier of an Australian state?
1: Cheryl Kerner?
0: No, it wasn't Cheryl Kerner, Ray. Thank you very much. Thanks for playing. Really appreciate it. 1-300-800-222 to play. We'll come back with more of your calls and more of the four quiz in just a moment.
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0: ABC Radio Overnights. Buying a ticket to ride first class with Tom Waits on a downtown train here. Francis Leach in for Trevor, playing the four quiz this morning, 1-300-800-222, or your SMSs, which have been running hot too, 0437-774-774 is the number to send you the text message through. And the current question sits with Dennis in Bunbury. Good morning, Dennis. How are you today?
1: Really well, thank you. All the better now for speaking to yourself.
0: Oh, good man. What's been keeping you up this morning there in WA?
1: Just the wind, I suppose.
0: Fair enough. Good. Well, I'm glad you could give us a call on the four quiz. So the question is, and this might be one that you'll remember, which Australian woman became the first female premier?
1: Joan Kerner.
0: Oh, close, but no. It isn't.
1: Oh, what?
0: No, it isn't Joan Kerner. It's a very close run thing because there were two women who became premiers of their respective states in very quick succession. Very quick succession in the same year, but Joan was the second, not the first.
1: Oh, damn. There you go.
0: Yeah, you can't give it away. I'm sure you'll remember who it is when you hear it, mate, but I appreciate your call. Thanks for calling and enjoy the rest of your morning.
1: Thanks very much.
0: Sam, mate, as we say, good morning to Chantelle, who's in Devonport, Tasmania this morning. Hello, Chantelle. How are you going?
2: G'day, good.
0: Do you know the answer to our question on Australian women in history, the first woman to become premier of an Australian state?
2: I reckon it was Carmen Lawrence.
0: It was Carmen Lawrence, Dr. Carmen Lawrence. And it was a close-run thing in terms of Joan Kerner, the late wonderful Joan Kerner and Carmen Lawrence. Carmen Lawrence became premier of Western Australia on the 12th of February 1990 and ended her premiership on the 16th of February 1993. Joan Kerner was Premier of Victoria on the 9th of August 1990, so a couple of months later, and also finished her stint as Premier of Victoria on the 22nd of March 1993. So their careers as premiers sort of mirrored each other over that period of time. Of course, Carmen Lawrence went on to be a federal politician as well and a minister in the Keating government. So well done, Carmen Lawrence it is. So you've got some other categories you can pick from here as well, Chantelle. There's a science question, a Beatles question, or Australian sport. What do you want to do?
2: I reckon the Beatles.
0: Okay, I reckon we go there then. Here's your Beatles question. You ready?
2: Oh, yeah.
0: Imagine this. You're hearing a song about a girl with kaleidoscope eyes. What Beatles song are you listening to?
2: Girl with kaleidoscope eyes. Lucy in the Sky with Diamonds?
0: Yes, well done. Two from two. Lucy in the Sky with Diamonds from Sgt. Pepper's Lonely Hearts Club Band it is. Well done. Trust your instinct, Chantelle. You're on the money. So you've got two from two. We still haven't had anyone come up with all three questions answered so far. So you could be the first.
2: Me.
0: Are you ready to go? You've got the Australian...
2: What are my choices again?
0: Australian sport or science?
2: No, I'm not going sport. Science.
0: Okay. Science it is. So we've got one science question left, and it is this. Which blood type is most valuable in emergencies because it can usually be transferred into or transfused into anyone?
2: Oh, that's easy because that's me. I'm O negative, universal negative. So I'm rhesus negative, which is 15% of the population.
0: You are right. You are right. It's O negative. Well done, Chantelle. You're three from three. You go into the win bin, and you're the first person in a while to get three from three. So
2: What do I get? Well, what is the ABC able to afford? Because I noticed they didn't announce any budget increases for you last time.
0: No. We'll find something in the prize cupboard. If you get drawn out, if you're the only person that wins against us all three questions, we'll find something in the prize cupboard for you. And hang on to the rest of the quiz. We'll find out. If there's another person that gets three, then we have to sort of spin the wheel and find out who the winner is. But appreciate your call. Thanks for calling, Chantelle, and we'll catch you again soon. Here on the four quiz, 1-300-800-222 to play, or you can also SMS 0437-774-774 is the number to send through your questions or your answers, I should say. I'll be the one asking the questions. That's probably the way that a quiz should work. Let's speak to Tara, who's out on the road. Hi, Tara.
3: Good day, Francis. How are you, mate?
0: I'm good, mate. Where are you driving today?
3: Just going through Maryborough at the moment, heading in towards Brisbane.
0: What's the journey in aid of?
3: Just trucky, so
0: Fair enough. What's on board today?
3: Just general freight.
0: Oh, well, safe driving. Do you want to pick a topic that you want to go with? We've done science, but you could choose Australian women in history, Australian sport, or indeed we still have a Beatles question remaining.
3: Let's go Australian women in history.
0: Australian women in history. Okay, that's a good choice. Yeah, okay. You've got to be able to tell me who the author was of a brilliant book written in the late 70s, set in Melbourne around Melbourne's counterculture called Monkey Grip. Who was the author of that? Now, that's a legendary Australian book, Monkey Grip.
3: Monkey Grip. Wouldn't have a clue, to be honest.
0: She's still writing today. She's written some great books in the last few years, including one about her grandson's football team, being basically following her grandson's footy team in Melbourne for a season.
3: Well, we're just
0: going
3: to have a wild guess, I think.
0: Go for it.
3: Judith Beer?
0: No, it's not Judy Beer, but thank you, Tara. Safe driving. We'll talk to you soon.
3: Thank you. Have a good night.
0: Good on you, mate. 1-300-800-222 is the number to play. Or 0437-774-774. Let's speak with Greg and Colac this morning. Hello, Greg. How are you?
4: Yeah, good, thank you. On the road and it's very foggy.
0: Oh, yes, it's been pretty foggy. I was out yesterday morning after finishing here and had to drive very carefully out to the park where I like to walk my dog. It was a pea super, as they might say in the UK.
4: That's right.
0: Do you know which author I'm talking about? Monkey Grip, famous book, also a famous film it became too. Nonnie Hazelhurst, I think, was in the film. Colin Friels, maybe, as well. Who was the author of the book?
4: Colin Friels was in. Just tell me again, because I'm in a bad spot. But
0: A great Australian novel from the late 70s, set in Melbourne, around the inner city suburbs of Melbourne, and the counterculture, you know, the alternative culture. And it was written by a famous Australian author who's still writing great books today. The book was called Monkey Grip. It's still in publication. You could still read it. It's amazing. Who was the author of the book?
4: Lindsay Tierley?
0: No, mate, but thank you very much. And safe driving out there if you're running around this morning, Adam Colac.
4: Yes, I'll be just heading to Camperdown at the moment and travelling at about 40k. Can't go any faster.
0: No, I will. You take care, buddy.
4: Will do. Thank you.
0: Thanks, my friend. 1-300-800-222 to call. I love the book. I've read it a long time ago. The film is amazing too. It's that sort of golden period of Australian cinema in the late 70s that gave us The Chant of Jimmy Blacksmith and a bunch of other really great films. And Monkey Grip was one of them. Certainly still holds up really, really well. Pretty gritty, pretty tough watch. And of course, as somebody's texted through, Divinyls provided the soundtrack for Monkey Grip, little EP. I think Boys in Town might have been on that soundtrack, one of the Divinyls' great songs. Let's speak with Paul, who's also out driving this morning. Hello, Paul. No, Paul's just dropped out, so we might have to have a chat with Helen in Hillsville, who's our next caller. Hello, Helen. How are you this morning?
5: Hello, Francis. I'm great, thanks. How are you?
0: I'm well. Do you know who we're talking about?
5: Helen Garner.
0: It is Helen Garner. Well done. Have you read the book?
5: I think I read one of her short stories, but I studied creative writing for years and years, and I think it came up in one of the classes.
0: Yeah, it's still worth a read. And as I said, the film itself it also gives you a really great sense of what Australian city life was like in the late 70s, early 80s, particularly Melbourne. I don't know about you, Helen, but I love watching those Australian films from that period that are set in those environments, and it brings back a lot of memories of what it was like to live in the city in the 70s and 80s in Australia.
5: Yeah, it is good. I think I might have actually seen the movie.
0: Yeah, it's around on your streaming services too. You could probably watch it for free on YouTube, I reckon, too, if you wanted to do that. Don't tell them I said that, but it's out there if you want it. All right, you've answered one question. We've got a couple still remaining. So far, Chantelle's the only one that's got all three. And we've done science and we've done Australian women and we've got a Beatles question that hasn't been answered. Do you want to do that?
5: Yes, please.
0: Okay. Now, this was in 1966 and there was outrage in lots of parts of America after it was reported that a Beatle had claimed that the band was, quote, more popular than Jesus. Now, which beetle was the person that was reported to have said that? Which one of the four Beatles had said in an interview that the band was more popular than Jesus and it caused all sorts of trouble for the Beatles for a brief period there? Who was it?
5: John Lennon.
0: It was John Lennon. Now, the backstory to this is interesting, Helen, because what had happened is he'd done an interview with the London Evening Standard to Maureen Cleaver, a sort of serious sit-down interview talking about how popular music and the hysteria around the Beatles was sort of disproportionate to their own importance in the whole scheme of things, and it said a lot about the status of religion, that the Beatles were probably more popular than church and Jesus. And nobody really kicked up a stink about that. This was in March of 1966. But things changed when the comments were republished out of context in an American teen magazine called Date Book in August 1966, and then all hell broke loose. And this is, I'll play a little bit of this famous grab of John Lennon sort of kind of half apologising for what he said and trying to explain.
6: As I just happened to be talking to a friend, I used the word Beatles as a remote thing, not as what I think, as Beatles as though those other Beatles, like other people say. I just said they are having more influence on kids and things than anything else, including Jesus. But I said it in that way, which is the wrong way.
7: Well, some teenagers have said, have repeated your statements that the Beatles, I like the Beatles more than Jesus Christ. What do you think about that?
6: Well, originally I was pointing out that fact in reference to England, that we meant more to kids than Jesus did, or religion at that time. I wasn't knocking it or putting it down, I was just saying it as a fact. And it sort of, it is true, especially more for England than here. You know, I'm not saying that we're better or greater or comparing us with Jesus Christ as a person or God as a thing or whatever it is. You know, I just said what I said and it was wrong or was taken wrong and now it's all this.
0: So that was John Lennon dealing with the backlash to his comments about Jesus and the Beatles. It didn't go down well in certain parts of America, Helen.
2: No.
0: Can you imagine?
2: No, I can imagine.
0: We've got two sport questions to answer, and if you can answer these, you'll be in the running with Chantel for our prize. Do you want to have a crack at the first one?
5: Yes, please.
0: Okay. Tell me this. Our own wonderful Ash Barty won 3 Grand Slam titles. She won Wimbledon, the Australian Open, and the French Open. Can you tell me which one of these she won first? What was her breakthrough Grand Slam win? Was it at the French, was it at Wimbledon, or was it at the Australian Open?
5: French Open.
0: It was. It was at the French Open in 2019 when she won, when she beat the Markéta Vondrousova of the Czech Republic. And I was so lucky to be there on that day. I managed to get it. I managed to get a ticket. I was there doing some work on the Women's World Cup, and I thought, a week out, I thought, I reckon she's on for the final here. I'm going to buy a ticket. I'm going to spend big. And I did. It cost me a fair bit. But I reckon she's playing so well, she's going to make the final. And I'm so glad I did, because that was a big day for her. She won her first Grand Slam. And it was, you know, to go to Roland Garros and watch the tennis and watch an Australian win, pretty bloody special, I reckon, Helen.
5: How exciting. That would have been wonderful. You're very lucky, because she's stopped at Korea first and had a baby.
0: Yeah, she's basically decided that she's done what she needed to do. She's won 3 Grand Slams. So she finally ended the drought in Melbourne Park or at Rod Laver Arena for Australian women's tennis and won the Australian Open in 2022, and then decided, you know what, there's life to be lived. I'm out of here.
5: Thanks. Wonderful. I really admire her for doing that.
0: Yeah, and the other side of that too, Helen, is that she had become, for a while, that as a younger player, she with I think it was with Casey DeLac, where her and Casey DeLac were playing doubles at a very high level when she was a young teenager, and they made a couple of Grand Slam finals and might have even won one, I can't remember. And then she decided at that point too, nah, I've got to get out of here for a while, stopped and got out of tennis for a while, went and played played cricket. High level cricket, yeah.
5: Yeah, good on her.
0: So, would you put a comeback past her?
5: Sorry,
0: I reckon she's still good for a comeback at some point. You reckon?
5: I wouldn't be surprised, but maybe when her daughter grows up, like Kate Bush.
0: Yes. Extraordinary women, both. Okay, this is, you've got 2 from 2. This one is the third question.
5: I've got 3, I think.
0: What you got? You got the question on the French Open. You got the question on the Beatles, right?
5: And Helen Garner.
0: You did. What am I talking about? I apologise. You did. I take it all back, Helen. You are in the win bin. Thank you.
5: Exciting.
0: I'm glad someone was keeping count.
5: That's all right. Thank you.
0: Good on you, mate. We'll be rolling the balls in the pot to pull out the winner in just a moment. We've only got one question left, and we're going to see if Rachel in Darlinghurst in Sydney can answer it for us. Hello, Rachel.
8: Hello.
0: How are you going this morning?
8: Oh, you know.
0: Yeah, bit of this, bit of that.
8: Well enough to be keeping company with you.
0: Oh, good on you. Thank you. It's good to have you. This is the final question of the quiz, so we could end with a flourish here if you can tell me the answer to this. It's a sports question. It might not be a bag, but you might be able to work it out. Okay, here we go.
8: What a sport.
0: Oh, well, give it your best go. Here we go. The Rams, the Reds, the Crushers are all long-lost extinct teams or clubs from which major Australian football code? They came and they went. The Rams, the Reds and the Crushers no longer exist, but they did briefly play at the highest level in one of our major football competitions. What code of football was it?
8: I loathe football, except for soccer, and I would only hazard a guess at rugby league.
0: You guessed correct!
8: Oh, really?
0: Yes, you did.
8: Brilliant.
0: Well done. It was rugby league. It was during the crazy Super League wars around that time of the mid-90s when rugby league split open and these teams came and went. But good on you, Rachel. Who's your favourite football team?
8: Look, my mother came from Marrickville.
0: Yep.
8: My father came from Maroubra. I grew up on the Northern Beaches and, of course, they get called Silver Tails. I can't stand any of them, to be honest, because it looks like a blood sport to me.
0: But what about soccer? What's your favourite soccer team?
8: Oh, well, I used to hear all of the English chanting from my TV. You know the great chants that go around the stadium?
0: Very much I do.
8: And, you know, there was Arsenal. That's good because it's a nice pun on bum.
0: Fair enough,
8: and,
0: Rachel.
8: And then everyone owned a sports team, didn't they?
0: Yes, they still do. Unfortunately, now nation states are doing it too. And yeah, it's getting a bit unseemly, Rachel. Thank you for playing. Good on you, mate. Appreciate it. We'll talk to you again soon. And Helen is our winner this morning. Helen, thank you for playing. Call us back. You get something from the win bin, and we appreciate you getting 3 from 3 in our quiz this morning on the 4 quiz. We'll do it again tomorrow. Thanks to everybody who sent us a message. And yes, Chris in the Southern Waters and Paul in Plainlands all got on top of it when it was John Lennon, Harry in the Bay, Sandy in South Perth understood that it was Helen Garner. So you guys on the SMS have been on top of your game this morning as well. We'll play again tomorrow morning. It's ABC Radio Overnights. Francis Leach here for Trevor Chappell for a couple of weeks. Thanks for the company. Good chatting. Good fun. This is Killing Heidi.

0: From Violet Town in Victoria, Killing Heidi. 2000, I think, was the year that their award-winning album was released, and that was We Are from that record. Francis Leach with you on ABC Radio Overnights. In a moment, we're going to talk Eurovision, the long history of it, the politics of it, and what's going on in Vienna today.
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0: Well, Eurovision Song Contest has endured for over 70 years and is strangely bigger than it ever has been, so much so that even Australia wants to be part of what has been a European institution. It's now part of our zeitgeist as well, with Delta Goodrum heading to Vienna to participate as well. But it hasn't been without its controversies, and it certainly has always been full of politics. Dr. Dean Vuletic is author of Postwar Europe and the Eurovision Song Contest. He is the foremost, the world expert on the history of the Eurovision Song Contest and why it matters, and he joins us here today on ABC Radio Overnights. Hello, Dr. Vuletic, how are you?
5: Hello, Francis. I'm well, thanks. How are you?
0: I'm well. Are you about to head into the semi-finals of Eurovision in Vienna today?
5: I am. I have tickets for the first semi-final, so I'll be there watching everything happen, seeing which 10 countries go through to the grand final.
0: So just give us a sense of how it works in terms of how you get selected and how you progress through the rounds. We've got semi-finalists here. Is there a voting system akin to, say, judges at an ice skating competition? How does it work? How do you win?
5: Well, basically, yes, there is that sort of selection as well through judges, or what in Eurovision speak is called an expert jury. And there are a few representatives from the music industry. They're meant to judge the song on its musical quality. And then you have the public voting. And in the end, the final decision is based 50% on the jury vote, 50% on the public vote. And the public votes from across Europe, all of the participating countries, but also anyone around the world can now vote in what is called a rest of the world vote, which has the weight of one participating country. So out of the 15 participants in each of the semifinals, there are two. 10 from each of the semifinals goes to the final, where they end up with four countries known as the Big Four, which are the

0: biggest contributors to Eurovision financially: Germany, the United Kingdom, France, and Italy, plus the host country, Austria, to give 25 in the grand final.
1: 70 years old. I mean, it's endured, and if anything, it's gotten bigger and bigger and bigger. And I'm sure, Dr. Vuletic, it's gone through its peaks and troughs as well. But take me right back. How did it start, and why did it start?
0: Well, it started in 1956 as an experiment in television broadcasting. The 1950s were a time when television services were emerging in Europe, and the organizer of Eurovision, the European Broadcasting Union, wanted to set up a song contest to test whether it could broadcast live across several European countries the same television show. It had already tested this in previous years, since 1954, but it also wanted to do so with a new entertainment program.

0: refer to him as Professor Song Contest, because there's nothing about Song Contest that Dr. Vuletic doesn't know. When did it really break through, Dr. Vuletic, worldwide? Was it when ABBA won for Sweden in 1974? Because before that, had they had a Eurovision Song Contest winner that had really taken on the pop charts and sort of crossed over?
1: Well, they had, but it wasn't a winner. And it was in 1958. I wonder if you can guess which song it was. It wasn't in English.
0: No, I can't. I'm trying to rack my brain.
1: What do you think is the most famous Italian pop song ever?
0: That's Amore?
1: Almost. Volare.
0: Oh, Dean Martin did it. Turned it into a standard. That's right, of course.
1: Yeah, but in 1958, it was Domenico Modugno performing it for Italy in Eurovision, and it came third. It didn't win, but it became Eurovision's first biggest hit and the most successful non-English language pop song ever.
0: And probably the most sung Eurovision song of all time, too, when you think about it.
1: Maybe Waterloo has been a bit more popular, but, you know, that's, of course, also in English. If we take non-English language songs, then it's definitely Volare.
0: And Celine Dion, who lives in Canada these days, but represented Switzerland in 1988 before her career really took off globally.
1: Yes, she represented Switzerland in 1988. She's French-Canadian. She sang in French for Switzerland, and she won that year, which meant that Switzerland got to host the contest in Lausanne the following year, and Celine Dion went on to bigger and better things with a huge career based in the United States, and she became a global star.
0: Has the politics of the Eurovision Song Contest often reflected sort of tensions within the wider European family? I'm thinking, say, for instance, around the Cod Wars between Iceland and Great Britain. So around that time, was that a time when maybe what was going on in Eurovision might have sort of been reflecting the politics of the time?
1: It's always reflected the politics of the time, be they tensions, alliances. I always point back to the first contest in 1956 when West Germany sent a Jew and a Holocaust survivor to represent it. So already a country was sending a message to the world about how it wanted to be seen, and that in the case of West Germany, it wanted to be seen as being different from Nazi Germany. Then there were tensions in the early 1960s over the voting, the Nordic countries complaining that the Francophone countries were colluding in their voting to ensure a win by a French language song. Then in the late 1960s, there were tensions between the United Kingdom and Spain because of their competing claims to Gibraltar. So already in the early years of the contest, there were already tensions being expressed.
0: But somehow it still hung together. It didn't fall apart.
1: Well, yeah, exactly. It didn't fall apart. But in the late 1960s, there were questions about the continued existence of Eurovision, not because of the politics, but because of a lot of the participating broadcasters were questioning the quality, the cost, and the voting in the contest. And then they were having discussions as to whether Eurovision should continue at all. And it wasn't actually until the mid-1970s that Eurovision really became established as a constant, unquestioned feature of the European Broadcasting Union's production.
0: And it must mean a lot to host the event. How do you win the right to host the event?
1: Basically, when you win the contest, you win the right to host the event the following year.
0: So there's a lot riding on the result, no doubt about it. Look, I'd love for you to stay with us, Dr. Vuletic. We're going to go to the ABC News to update people with what's happening. We'll come back to you after the news. Plenty more to talk about around Eurovision, its contemporary manifestation and what it looks like today, and also some of your favourite moments from Eurovision. You obviously know plenty about who we should look out for on YouTube if we want to revisit some Eurovision glory from back in the day, and I'd love to talk to you about that. But right now on ABC Overnights, it's time for the latest ABC News.
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0: ABC News with David Rollins. This year's federal budget has revealed sweeping changes to the way investment properties are taxed, in a move the government says will drive away investors and get more people, more young people, into their first homes. Political reporter Evelyn Manfield has the details.
1: From next year, only new builds can be negatively geared, but homes currently under that arrangement will be exempt. The current 50% capital gains tax discount will be gone from mid-next year too. Instead, the tax will apply to gains minus inflation with a minimum 30% tax rate. As part of a transition, the current discount can be used for new builds and on the gains made up until July next year. It's a broken promise, but Treasurer Jim Chalmers says it's needed to help young Australians into the market. The budget also features a new $250 tax cut for workers. The $6.4 billion pledge is 2 years away in a move the government says helps to avoid an inflationary impact.
0: Independent economist Chris Richardson says the winding back of the capital gains tax discount and negative gearing won't address the root cause of the nation's housing crisis.
2: Neither of those two changes are likely to be big. The real change needed in Australian housing is going to be very hard and very slow. It's going to be suburb by suburb, street by street, getting stuff built at a reasonable price where we haven't done for decades.
0: Treasury forecasts show inflation could hit 7% under a worst-case scenario if the Middle East war continues. Here's political reporter Romy Stevens.
3: The budget papers show Treasury expects inflation to peak at 5% this year before dropping to 2.25% next year, which is within the Reserve Bank's target band. But there's a risk of inflation peaking at 7.25% if the conflict escalates and the price of oil doubles. Growth in the economy is forecast to slow due to higher inflation, but Australia is expected to avoid a recession even under a worst-case scenario. The war's also seen the government's income increase, with GST revenue $1.7 billion higher than forecast this financial year, and the petroleum resource rent tax also up $400 million.
0: Savings have improved the federal budget bottom line, with this year's deficit slightly lower at $28 billion. The government has cut $36 billion from the National Disability Insurance Scheme and saved $3 billion through axing a private health insurance discount for over 65s. Treasury forecasts the budget will remain in the red over the forward estimates, with a surplus expected in a decade. Net debt is forecast to hit $767 billion by 2030. To other news, and Lebanon's health minister says almost 3,000 people are being killed in Israel's war with Hezbollah, with at least 380 of those since a ceasefire was agreed. It comes as the leader of Hezbollah calls on the Lebanese government to withdraw from upcoming peace talks in Washington. Despite the truce, Israel has continued to strike villages in southern Lebanon and last week hit the capital Beirut. Health Minister Rakan Nasiruddin says the strikes, which Israel claims are against Hezbollah, have largely killed civilians.
4: It is a humanitarian message concerning civilians who are protected under all international agreements, human rights conventions and treaties. However, we always say and remind that the Israeli enemy consistently fails to abide by them.
0: Russian President Vladimir Putin says his country will deploy its new Sarmat strategic nuclear missile at the end of this year, describing it as the most powerful in the world. The planned deployment of the missile, designed to deliver nuclear warheads to strike targets thousands of kilometres away in the United States or Europe, follows years of setbacks and delays. Putin says the yield of the warhead is more than four times greater than any Western equivalent and its range exceeds 35,000 kilometres. A senior advisor to the World Health Organization says there's little to fear from the hantavirus outbreak aboard a cruise ship in the Atlantic Ocean. The World Health Organization has increased its tally of confirmed cases in the outbreak to 9 after Spain confirmed a new case. To date, 3 people have died in the outbreak. Dr. Aileen Marty, a senior advisor to the WHO's Global Outbreak Alert and Response Network, says the virus is much better studied than COVID-19.
5: This is a virus we know about. We've known about it since it was first described in a family in 1995, and then there was an outbreak in 96 that taught us a lot about how this virus works. So we know how to manage this virus. We know how to contain this virus.
6: ABC Radio weather update. Sydney, showers, 16 to 22. Melbourne, partly cloudy, 9 to 21. Brisbane, showers, 17 to 24. Perth, mostly sunny, 9 to 25. Adelaide, partly cloudy, 15 to 24. Hobart, cloud clearing, 8 to 18. Canberra, possible shower, 7 to 18. And Darwin, partly cloudy, 25 to 34.
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12: Good morning to you wherever you are around the country. I hope you're well. Wednesday's going to be a good one. I'm here for Trevor Chappell for the next couple of weeks. We're talking right now with Dr. Dean Wulotich, who's author of the book Post-War Europe and the Eurovision Song Contest, which is into semi-final stage in Vienna as we speak. And Dr. Wulotich has been good enough to join us on the line from Vienna before the semi-final. Now, Dr. Wulotich, I do believe that you actually have Australian heritage yourself.
13: Yeah, I grew up in Perth. I was born in Perth. I grew up there. Then I did my undergraduate studies at the Australian National University in Canberra.
12: So you might have a bit of a thing for Australia's history in Eurovision. What can you tell me about when we first got the bug, the Eurovision bug?
13: I certainly have researched that. When I wrote my book, I paid special attention to Australia's history in Eurovision. And I can tell you that Australia's Eurovision history really does go back to the first contest in 1956, because the ABC was already cooperating with the European Broadcasting Union then. So the European Broadcasting Union sent Eurovision for broadcast in Australia, radio broadcast at that stage. And then in 1957, we actually saw the first Australian participate in a Eurovision entry. His name was Alan Strangs. And he was the lyricist for the British entry, the debut British entry, which was called All.
12: How did it go? Did it make? Did it get out of the heats, or did it die a lonely death early on?
13: There were no heats back then, and the song didn't win, but it certainly did set a record as the shortest Eurovision song. Well, the shortest Eurovision song ever until 2015.
12: And now we've got Australia participating, and Delta Goodrum is participating, but do we have full Eurovision status? What's our current status within the competition as a non-European country?
13: Well, Australia's status is basically confirmed. I mean, the issue is that SBS, which submits Australia's Eurovision entries, is not a full member of the European Broadcasting Union. It's an associate member, so participation is not guaranteed, but it is continued, let's say, for a certain number of years until the contract is renewed. So it looks like Australia will be fine to participate in the Eurovision Song Contest in the next few years. When it debuted in 2015, it was considered just a special case that, you know, Australia was invited for the 60th anniversary celebrations. But it's a tradition that stuck, so I think it's going to go on for some time now.
12: Can I ask you how Europeans feel about Australia muscling in on Eurovision? Do they find it a bit odd that we're so kind of obsessed with this song contest?
13: I think they find it exotic. And when I explain to them that, you know, the reasons why Australians love Eurovision is because so many Australians have European backgrounds, and that's why we started watching it on SBS in the 1980s. I think that then they understand the special connection that we have with Eurovision. And I think they like having Australia in the contest because Australian entries have a reputation for being excellent. And, you know, there have been many very memorable moments that Australians have contributed to Eurovision. But I think it's good while we're the exotic exception. If other countries from around the world start wanting to enter Eurovision as well, then I think things might get a bit tricky, because for Europeans, this is a very special European event. It's the biggest cultural event uniting Europeans, and I think they see it as being important. It's important to maintain the contest's European character.
12: Dr. Ding Vuljatic is with us, author of Postwar Europe and the Eurovision Song Contest. Have you heard the Delta Goodrum song yet, Dean, and do you like it?
13: Of course. I was at the Australian Embassy's party for Delta Goodrum last Friday. It was a great party. There were a lot of fans there, journalists, members of the other national delegations participating in Eurovision, and Delta Goodrum performed her song live.
12: Now, in Australia, as you would know, with SBS, it's a big thing. People have Eurovision parties, everyone gets dressed up, and you know, there's a lot of fun associated with it. Is it similar around Europe? Do people have the same sort of festive approach to watching it? Is it a watch-along event in most countries?
13: I would say in a lot of countries, yes, but, you know, it depends on the country. In some countries, they like to make it more of a fun event, one full of jokes and laughing and, let's say, making a bit of fun out of the whole show. Whereas in other countries, they will take it more seriously and see how their country does and watch it from a more patriotic perspective. So it really depends on the country. But generally speaking, there are parties going on, people watching it with their families. There are public viewings going on across Europe too. So we can see it as one big party that still manages to be festive despite the political controversies.
12: Well, we need to talk about the political controversies because, as you said, the Eurovision Song Contest is based around the participation of European broadcasters, and the Irish broadcasting body, the Spanish broadcasting body, and a number of others have withdrawn, I think Iceland as well, in protest at Israel's participation on the grounds of what's happening in Gaza. Has that been, is that something threatening to tear the Eurovision contest apart going forward? How's that playing out there in Vienna?
13: I mean, it's the biggest political boycott of Eurovision ever. Five broadcasters. We've seen boycotts throughout the years. The first one was actually in 1969 when the Austrian broadcaster refused to participate in Eurovision when it was staged in Spain under the dictatorship of Francisco Franco. So it's rather ironic that now Austria is dealing with the biggest political boycott of Eurovision ever, considering that its broadcaster started the tradition of boycotts in Eurovision. Since then, the boycotts have mostly been bilateral, you know, Russia, Ukraine, Russia, Georgia, Armenia, Azerbaijan. So this is the biggest political boycott we're seeing. But on the ground, you don't really feel it. There is some extra security, I would say. But it's a very relaxed and festive atmosphere still. The public areas, the Eurovision Village, for example, where you can go and watch concerts and watch a broadcast of the live shows and, you know, eat lots of nice Austrian food. Those areas are very lively, or dare I say, were until Sunday, the opening ceremony, because after Sunday, the weather got rainy and grey. So I think

0: And then anything else.
1: Dr. Vuletic, before you go, Bill has sent through a message and says that Johnny Logan, who was born in Frankston in Melbourne, went back to Ireland with his parents and competed in Eurovision. Do you know his story?
0: Yes, he is one of the record holders for the number of wins in Eurovision. He won twice as a singer and once as a writer. So he's been one of the most successful Eurovision artists, and he still performs a lot around Europe. I've seen him perform in the national selections for Eurovision. He's often invited as an interval act. I also know that he performed in 2025. I would say last year, yes, to celebrate the declaration of the Schengen Agreement, you know, which means that Europeans can now travel without visas throughout most member states of the European Union. So he's often called up as this European icon, but indeed he has Australian roots.
1: It's a long way from Frankston to Eurovision glory, that's for sure. Good on you, Dr. Vuletic. It's been fascinating talking to you. Enjoy the semi-finals.
0: Thank you, Francis. Thank you. It's a pleasure to chat.
1: Dr. Dean Vuletic there from Perth in Vienna, author of Postwar Europe and the Eurovision Song Contest, the preeminent expert on all things Eurovision anywhere in the world, spending some time with us here on ABC Radio Overnights. Good luck, Delta. 1997 was the year that this song won the UK the Eurovision Song Contest, which hasn't happened a lot because the English often and the Brits always feel a bit hard done by Eurovision. But Katrina and the Waves brought it home for them.

0: Oh, what a banger of a pop song from Katrina and the Waves that won Eurovision for the UK. 1-300-800-222 is the number. Have you been to Eurovision? Maybe on your travels you went to Eurovision? Was your thing? Or are you going to a Eurovision party or watching? Do you get together and watch with your friends and enjoy Eurovision? 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The Briller thinks that poor old Dowdle Goodrum's got two chances of winning Eurovision. Buckley's and none. That's not in the spirit of the occasion. She's got to be like Lloyd Christmas in Dumb and Dumber. She's a million to one, but she's still a chance. That's got to be the mindset. You've got to go to win. But I think you might be right. I don't think you're going to pick it. We just don't have the votes, you know. I worked in politics. I know. It's all about the numbers. And there was some controversy beyond the actual controversy with Israel at this particular Eurovision, because there was an ad running in Israel encouraging people to vote 10 times for the Israeli contestant, which the organisers of Eurovision said, can you not do that? It's actually against the rules. But of course everyone does it. And of course the Brits are absolutely convinced that the rest of Europe votes as a bloc to make sure that Britain finishes last. I don't know if you ever caught it. It's worth, well, I know I'm giving you a lot of YouTube suggestions this morning. Just check out a bit of Terry Wogan, the famous British broadcaster who is legendary for hosting Eurovision in that country because of his sort of sardonic, world-weary cynicism about the whole thing and how everyone's out to get the Brits. They might have a point, seeing that they joined the European Union left and all that sort of stuff. But yeah, Wogan and the Eurovision, they kind of, that's a hate watch for in Britain. They watch it and they hate it all at the same time. But yeah, if you've got a party, if you're going to a party dressed as your favourite Eurovision contestant, I'd love to hear from you. 1-300-800-222. And can we send our best wishes to Eurovision contestant Bonnie Tyler? Yes, she of Total Eclipse of the Heart, who's been really unwell. She had a cardiac arrest while under general anaesthetic a couple of days ago and is recovering. She contested in 2013 in Malmo with a song called Believe in Me. Of course, she made herself world famous for Total Eclipse of the Heart with Jim Steinman and others. But, yeah, we hope she's recovering well, Bonnie, as one of the Eurovision greats regular visitor to Australia as well. Bonnie Tyler, she's come here a couple of times. Yeah, so look, if you've got a story, let us know. I think Bill is on the line from Flemington. He told us all about Johnny Logan earlier on. But Bill, how are you going?
1: Oh, good, Fred. Terry Wogan was Irish too.
0: Yeah. Hey, have you seen many of his broadcasts where he's...
1: He sort of makes fun of it, yeah. And I was in Dublin when they did Riverdance. You know, Ireland was hosting it.
0: Yes.
1: And Riverdance actually overshadowed the whole... Eurovision. It was so good.
0: Michael Flatley.
1: Yes, and it was just fantastic. And so actually Riverdance just blew everyone away, you know.
0: Can you Riverdance, Bill?
1: No, I can't Riverdance. I'm sorry. But yeah.
0: You could maybe do it the way that they did it in Kath and Kim. There's a great scene in Kath and Kim where there's a bit of Riverdance action, a bit of Celtic dancing going on.
1: Yeah, you must know a bit about Ireland when you said about the Kingdom of Kerry the other day when I was talking to you.
0: Oh, indeed I do, yes. My family's from that part of the world.
1: Oh, they're from Kerry.
0: Yes, indeed. Oh,
1: it's a beautiful place, isn't it?
0: It is. It's a very beautiful place. A bit cold and wet, but beautiful nonetheless.
1: I just briefly while I'm talking to you, because, you know, it's AFL Indigenous round this week.
0: Yes, so Doug Nicholls round, yes.
1: They should, I think, would be lovely to name something after Ted Egan, because Ted Egan set up St Mary's, where all the good Indigenous players came through.
0: Yes, he was, well, indeed, St Mary's, great club in Darwin, produced many a great AFL footballer, including the Clark brothers who played at my club at St Kilda. And very regular winners of the NT competition as well. But, yes, good point, Bill. Good on you, mate. Thanks for calling back. And thanks for that tip on Johnny Logan, too.
1: And Puppet on a String one, too. That was a British Sandy Shaw.
0: Oh, she won it too. There you go.
1: Yeah, Sandy Shaw, Puppet on a String. Yeah. Okay, see you, Francis.
0: Thank you, Bill. Thanks a lot. 1-300-800-222. In a moment.

are going to go back to the UK and catch up with my good friend Andrew Mueller from Monocle Radio, where he hosts the Foreign Desk podcast and radio show, to find out what the hell is happening at Number 10 and at the Houses of Parliament there with British Prime Minister Keir Starmer under enormous pressure in his own party to resign. We'll talk to Andrew Mueller about that in just a moment. 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
2: Overnights on ABC Radio. Francis here for Trevor Chappell for the next couple of weeks. Gee, there's a lot going on in the world. And in the UK, well, they might as well just install a turnstile at number 10 because, once again, British politics is turning itself upside down and eating its own with the Prime Minister, the Labour Prime Minister, Sir Keir Starmer, now facing growing calls to stand down. 80 members of his huge majority within the House of Commons are saying that they want that to happen, including a number of cabinet members. And he, for his own part, is saying, not just yet. Not doing it. This has all the hallmarks of what happened years ago, last couple of years, when David Cameron resigned and Theresa May came and went as the Prime Minister, and then

0: his trust was there for less than the time a cabbage took to decompose, and then Rishi Sunak was the Prime Minister. All of that happening before Sir Keir Starmer won for Labor in a landslide, and now he's under the pump as well. Let's catch up with a good friend of mine, and yours now too, Andrew Muir, who's he's the presenter of the Foreign Desk on the wonderful Monocle Radio, and he joins us on the line from their London studio today. Hello, Andrew, how are you?
1: I'm all right, mate. Good to be with you.
0: It's good to have you and on the program. What is going on in London? Once again, it's the killing season at the House of Commons and the number 10 and number 10 as well. And Sir Keir Starmer is just digging his heels in. He doesn't want to go.
1: He doesn't want to go. It remains to be seen whether he's ultimately going to get much choice, but he does, I think, have some sort of case in that he has been Prime Minister less than 2 years. He and the Labour Party were elected by that landslide you mentioned on a promise to end the psychodrama, which you also chronicled there as the Tories chewed their way through five prime ministers in less than a decade.
0: I managed to leave out Boris Johnson and all that. I don't know how I did that.
1: Well, yeah, it's very, very easy in your defence, Francis, to lose track. But the pitch was vote for us, elect us. The country will once again at last be competently and above all quietly run, and you can all just get on with your business. I think he's trying to hold that thought in people's minds. And for a variety of reasons, I think there's a reasonable chance he might ride this out. I say that with all due recognition that British politics has made a clown of me before, and it may well do so again.
0: Well, it's pretty intense for him. I mean, Home Secretary Shabana Mahmood is one of a number of cabinet ministers who are urging the Prime Minister to set out a timetable for his departure. Under the rules, he needs 81 of his colleagues, doesn't he, or 20% of the Labour caucus, as we would call it, Labour MPs, to formally ask for him to stand down to challenge him. So he's basically saying, okay, if you've got the numbers, let's see them and we'll deal with it that way. If you haven't, shut up, get back in line and let's get back to work.
1: Well, I think the example he might be wistfully thinking of here, even if he won't say so out loud, was John Major, who the Conservative Prime Minister many years ago in the early 90s installed into the job after Margaret Thatcher resigned, did get to the point of saying to his colleagues, back me or sack me, and ended up being an actually fairly durable, certainly by current standards, and relatively successful Prime Minister. What Starmer does have on his side is a lack of an obvious alternative. It is obviously one thing to say that the bloke in charge has to go. It's another thing entirely to suggest who should replace them. All the bookmakers' favourites, and there's three major names, do look to have untoward amounts of weight in their saddlebags. Angela Rayner, former Deputy Prime Minister, had to resign from Cabinet because she got rumbled not paying enough stamp duty on a property purchase. Wes Streeting, the Secretary of State for Health, reportedly unpopular within the Labour Party itself and only just held on to his seat at that last election by a few hundred votes from a pro-Gaza independent. And Andy Burnham, the Mayor of Greater Manchester, who is relatively well-liked and relatively is doing a lot of work there, but doesn't actually have a seat in Parliament. A convenient by-election would need to occur or be orchestrated.
0: So that's the situation as it stands. But how did we get here? That's the other question. As you said, Andrew Muir, just 2 years into his prime ministership and after winning in a landslide and with some sense of relief after the chaos of the Tory years post-Brexit, we're doing this all over again. Is it the Peter Mandelson situation where he appointed Mandelson as an envoy to Washington to deal with the Trump administration Mark II and the revelations around his relationship with Jeffrey Epstein that has tipped this over the edge, or are there other factors at play?
1: The Mandelson thing was certainly a thing, but it's emblematic of a bigger problem in that none of what has emerged about Peter Mandelson, which made his role as ambassador untenable, was actually news to anybody. You know, he is a serial resigner in disgrace. It was known that he had some sort of association or friendship with Jeffrey Epstein, which should obviously have been absolutely disqualifying. There's just been this sense of repeated unforced errors. Early on in Starmer's premiership, there was a flap about him taking free suits, for example, from a sympathetic designer, which I think at the moment of a cost of living crisis rather rubbed people up the wrong way when they sort of noted that, you know, he probably has a few quid in the bank, the Prime Minister gets paid all right, and he can probably buy his own clothes. But I think those and other things occur, and this is a weird thing to say about a man in his early 60s, due to a lack of experience. He isn't a career politician, which is something that we're repeatedly told by populists would be a fine and wonderful thing. This is really his first actual proper big job in politics, running the United Kingdom, and he has been learning a lot on the job and rather insisting on learning quite a lot of it the hard way. But beyond that, there is just the visceral thing. I mean, I think, as is much more the case now than ever in our sort of always on, always online, hyper-vigilant social media panopticon, people vote much less on policy than they do on vibes. Basically, it often comes down to, do I like this person? Do I like this candidate or not? And Starmer is not a good communicator. He's certainly not an instinctive communicator. He does come across as a bit stuffy and a bit leaden and a bit hard work, and people just do not respond to it. I think also because of another function of that modern media environment is that we have large pluralities of electorates, not just in the United Kingdom but across the democratic world, who want, demand and expect their politics and politicians to be entertaining. The reasons for which are lost on me. I would much rather the potholes were filled in and the bins were collected. But this was the great strength of Boris Johnson. You could argue that it's what has buoyed Donald Trump. People keep tuning in to see what happens next. And with someone like Starmer, nothing's going to.
0: Andrew Mueller's with us. He's the host of The Foreign Desk on Monocle Radio. And if you want to check that out, highly recommended. Andrew's knowledge of what's going on in Europe and elsewhere. And you were heading to Odessa next, is that right, Andrew, to another conference within Ukraine as that war continues to rumble on?
1: Very likely, yes. To be confirmed, but I do have every intention of returning to Odessa for the Black Sea Security Forum at the end of this month. I went to it last year. Absolutely extraordinary event, if somewhat bewildering. Bewildering in that you occasionally have those moments in journalism where you wonder, is this happening or did I just have too much cheese before bed and this is one of those dreams? sitting on the stage of the Odessa Opera House, Francis, but sitting on the stage of the Odessa Opera House with Scott Morrison, who was one of two former Australian Prime Ministers in attendance. Him and Tony Abbott were both there. I don't know if they're pitching up again this year or if any other of our actual quite large array of former prime ministers are going, but if so, I will let you know.
0: I will look forward to hearing about it when you're there. Back to what's happening in the UK at the moment, the council elections just happened as well, and we need to explain to people they're a bit different to Australian council elections because there's no state government in the UK, so UK councils have significant power and significant responsibility, so it really means something to the national government if they cop a bit of a bath in the council elections, and Keir Starmer certainly did, and reformed the Nigel Farage party, made some inroads, but despite some of the reporting, I think they picked up 1 in 4 votes across the country, which wouldn't be enough to elect Farage as Prime Minister. So how do you read what's happened there? And is reform emerging a bit like One Nation in Australia as a third force in politics that could completely change the dynamic of what we've always known?
1: Well, there's a third force, which is reform, and also a fourth force, because a lot of these seats that Labour lost, a lot of the councillors Labour lost, and there was more than 1,500 of them across England and Wales, were picked up by the Greens, who in quite a lot of parts of the UK, especially notably here in London, especially indeed in the part of London in which I live, came from literally nowhere to take control of the council in Waltham Forest, which is my patch of London. So Labour is menaced, I think it would see it as they would see it, by populists to their left and to their right. In terms of how that translates to the national picture, it is really hard to say. Local elections are not like general elections in that there is some votes are cast on local issues. some votes are cast by way of giving the national government a bit of a kicking, which is what happened this time. But also the fact that turnout in local elections is much, much, much lower than in general elections. The vote here is not compulsory as it is in Australia. So that does skew the picture. It, for example, in my local ward, in my local council area, I noted that turnout was 24%. That is shockingly low even by the standards of local elections in the United Kingdom, but it's not necessarily unusual. So it might skew the picture somewhat in favour of insurgent parties like Reform and like the Greens, who can whip up a determined base, but in the bigger turnout, amid the bigger turnout of a general election, they may not be enough to tip anybody into government.
0: Andrew, as someone who's got such a fine eye across UK politics, but also a great understanding as an Australian of Australian politics, do you see that similarity between the rise of Farage and Reform as we do here in Australia after 30 years in the making, the one hit, the overnight sensation of One Nation jumping up to 20% of the vote in consistently in polls and now in a number of elections in South Australia and recently in the by-election in Farah on the border between Victoria and New South Wales?
1: There is something to the analogy. Both parties have a fairly similar political outlook. They're not terribly keen or indeed at all keen on immigration. They have a slightly unsavoury whiff of blood and soil nationalism about them. And they are both led by a charismatic, if divisive, figurehead, Nigel Farage being the Pauline Hanson analogue in this case. As for the prospect of Reform action, forming the next government or a chunk of the next government and Farage becoming Prime Minister, it's on the reading of current polling, it's obviously not impossible, but 3 years is a very long time in politics. There's some analysis of the local elections, possibly somewhat wistful/wishful thinking to the effect that Reform may have peaked and may be receding somewhat. There's a lot of doubts over whether Farage really wants to be Prime Minister, which is a difficult job, which involves a lot of turning up and putting in a shift and a great deal of scrutiny, which I suspect he may be uncomfortable with. And much like One Nation, Reform are very much a one-person band, as it were. If you remove Farage from the Reform context, I think even people who pay quite a lot of attention to British politics would struggle to name a couple more significant figures within the party. So the local elections were obviously good for Reform. They give Reform more of a platform, more recognition, but possibly fatally for Reform, they also put them in charge of a couple of fairly major councils, which means they will actually have to govern and take responsibility and get things done. And it's a recurrent lesson of politics all over the world that possibly the best thing you can do to neutralise and discredit revolutionaries is actually put them in charge. Because what they tend to discover is that being the outsider, being the person straddling the barricade, shaking a fist, issuing vainglorious manifestos and making grandiloquent speeches is all tremendously good fun. Whereas governing is hard and it's mostly really boring, and people blame you when stuff goes wrong, as indeed it will and as indeed they should.
0: Never a truer word spoken as someone who's worked in government. Good on you, Andrew. It's so good to chat with you. Thank you for giving us some of your time there in London. And maybe we'll catch up with you when you're in Odessa.
1: My pleasure.
0: Andrew Mueller there. Check him out. You can check out his podcast with Monocle Radio, which is, go to the website and find out more. 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That's the place to go. It's Francis Leach with you on ABC Radio Overnight, sitting in for Trevor Chappell on this Wednesday morning. Hope you're well.
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0: Margot Timmons, what a voice. What a voice. Oh, Sweet Jane, doing real justice to the Lou Reed Velvet Underground classic from the Cowboy Junkies out of Canada. If you haven't heard that album, The Trinity Sessions, maybe that's one to chase down in the next few days. Francis Leach with you here. Plenty of SMSs still coming through about Eurovision. This one from Jody in Tuggeranong. Yes, the usual block voting that occurs in Eurovision is very different to the voting advertising that Israel's Eurovision broadcaster has been guilty of. They've been warned off by the EBU to remove TV ads encouraging people to vote for Israel's song 10 times. It's against the rules. This one, Olivia Newton-John, also performed at Eurovision. Same year as ABBA, so 1974, and came fourth singing Long Live Love. Ah, but she was representing England, John from Seven Hills tells us. Of course, she was born in England. One of the great English diaspora that turned out to be, or British diaspora that turned out to be Australian pop stars, along with the Bee Gees and the AC/DC lads as well from Scotland. The Easy Beats as well. Gee, yes, we took all their best and sent them back there as pop stars. And also, this one came from Chris in Southern Waters. Delta's Eurovision song is actually not too bad. And almost more importantly, Delta's total sincerity and high ambitions are pure Eurovision. Therefore, I think she may have a decent chance. Don't stop believing. Don't stop believing. That's right. If you are a Eurovision person, definitely time for you to turn on the telly this week and find out how they go. All right, Francis Leach with you on this Wednesday morning.
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0: Open line coming up after the latest news, and we want your calls on 1300 800 222 or SMS 0437 774 774. One of the things you might want to talk about is how much do you trust what you find on your supermarket shelves? Now, many products on supermarket shelves contain claims that they are either natural or sustainable, but new research is showing that much of that is just total marketing bunk. The George Institute for Global Health has scrutinised product labels across more than 27,000 packaged food products. That's a fair sample to see whether their claims are correct. ABC News Radio's Sarah Morrissey spoke with the Institute Program Lead for Food Governance, Associate Professor Alexandra Jones, about exactly what they found.
2: Now, when you're browsing your local supermarket, you might see a lot of claims about products being natural or sustainable. But some new research has found that most of these claims are little more than marketing spin. The George Institute for Global Health has scrutinised the labels across more than 27,000 packaged food products at Coles and Woolworths, Aldi, IGA and Harris Farm. And Associate Professor Alexandra Jones is the Institute's Program Lead for Food Governance. Can you run us through some of the labels and claims that you found on these food products that turned out to be dodgy?
3: Yeah, so we looked at all the products in the supermarkets, like you said. We found about 4 in 10 have at least one claim on them, and we found 69 different types of claims used, the most common being natural, vegan and organic. The trouble with something like natural in particular is that it's just so vague that it sort of could be argued to mean anything, which also means it sort of means nothing.
2: Yeah, so when it says it's an all-natural product, what do we interpret that to be, and what can that actually mean legally if it's not all actually natural?
3: Yeah, so what we think people believe when they see a claim like natural is that they think that it means it sort of doesn't have any harmful things in it, either for health or the environment, arguably. But there is no legal definition of natural. Mm. And so, you know, they're using this to create a kind of green halo or a health halo on a product, you know, something like natural confectionery. You know, there's nothing natural about that product.
2: Yeah, well, if I see natural, I think, okay, there must be none of those what I call made-up products in it. So it must be made from whole foods, for instance. But then when you turn it over and you read it and it's got all these weird numbers, that doesn't seem so natural in the ingredient list.
3: Yeah, and from a sustainability perspective, you know, if they're trying to claim that this product is also natural and that it's better for the environment, you can't say, you know, are you talking about the ingredients? Are you talking about the way it was grown? Or are you talking about the packaging? You know, it's so vague that it doesn't really tell you anything useful.
2: You mentioned vegan there. I would have thought that if a label said vegan, then that just means it contains no animal products. Is that not true?
3: No, that is broadly true, but it's also no legal definition of that. And so, you know, there are some ingredients, I guess, that are on the fence. But the other thing that we found about vegan is that it's used widely, not really a problem, but it's mostly used on products that are obviously just vegetables. So it's also not particularly useful in guiding you to more sustainable choices.
2: Like tomato soup, vegan. Well, obviously, yes, there shouldn't be any meat in tomato soup. Yeah, that's an interesting one. I guess there's always some tricky egg products somewhere that might throw people. Maybe I'm being unfair there. What about the climate-related claims? Obviously, everyone is trying to have this lower carbon footprint, or as low as we can. And you do see a lot of products in the supermarket that might catch your eye because you think, I'll get that one, it's a bit more expensive, but I'm doing the right thing by the planet. Is there no checks and balances on the fact that those labels might be misleading?
3: Yeah, so what we did there was we calculated the carbon emissions of all the products that had a sustainability claim on them, and then we looked at, are they actually better and lower emitting than products that don't have a label relating to sustainability on them? We found broadly it is true, so products with sustainability labels are a bit better. But that is, again, skewed by the fact that they're on a lot of vegetables, which is not really the problem. The problem we found in products in categories that are some of the highest emitters, so meat products, for example, and confectionery, where chocolate's really bad, we found that products in those categories that have some kind of sustainability label on them are not more sustainable than the ones without a label. So it's really being used as a marketing tool there rather than something that is meaningful.
0: There is the Professor Alexandra Jones talking to us from the George Institute for Global Health, where she is the Associate Professor and Program Lead for Food Governance, about the claims that we see in products in supermarkets and shops that aren't true at all, whether they claim to be natural products or sustainable or vegan, or they've got low food miles. Their research says, nah, a lot of it is just absolute rubbish. In fact, they've had a look at over 27,000 packaged food products to see whether their claims are correct. Love to hear from you, 1300 800 222, 1300 800 222. Do you check when you go shopping these claims? Are you somebody who

0: does actually, look, if you're like me, probably don't do it enough. But I, for some reason, when it comes to breakfast cereal, I don't know why. I mean, you know, why? But I with a low sugar, I always look at the listing on the back of the box to see whether that's actually the case. You know, do the claims stack up? Are you somebody that does that? Or have you found in the past also that the product you thought was maybe was low in sugar or low in fat or was sustainable and you find out later that, in fact, it doesn't meet up to the standards whatsoever? 1-300-800-222. And how do you guard against it? Or do you just become cynical and go, everyone's doing it, I'm not going to bother anymore, just buy what I want and forget about the consequences? 1-300-800-222 is the number, or 0437-774-774. Love to hear from you. We'll take your calls now and after the news as well.
1: She's gotten worse. Lots of anger.
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0: Hanging out with you on this Wednesday morning while Trevor has a holiday, and Sandy's in Maitland, beautiful Maitland in the Hunter Valley, New South Wales. Hello, Sandy.
2: Hi, how are you?
0: I'm well. Labelling and misleading products out there?
2: Well, I have, I'm 76 and I'm on no prescription drugs whatsoever. And I have been using an app, a phone app, where you scan the barcode and it tells you all the ingredients that are in it.
0: Can I just ask Sandy, because we're heading to the news, do you use it on every product or just the select ones? Yep.
2: And I have, my health has improved in the last 12 months because I'm not having any chemicals whatsoever. And I'm able to choose which foods I want to have and which I don't.
0: Can you tell me the name of the app? Because we're about to hit the news, so people might be able to check it out themselves.
2: Well, the name of the app is called Yucca, Y-U-K-A.
0: Yep.
2: And it's got a little white square with a carrot in it.
0: Beauty.
2: And I tell you what, once you scan your pantry, you'll be throwing out.
0: Good on you, good on you, Sandy. We've got the news now. Thank you.
2: Okay, thank you. Bye.
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0: ABC News with David Rollins. The federal government has unveiled what it admits is a politically risky budget by breaking an election promise in order to try and get tens of thousands of young Australians into home ownership. Political reporter Evelyn Manfield has more.
1: As expected, Treasurer Jim Chalmers is overhauling negative gearing and the capital gains tax discount. New builds will be exempt from the changes. Properties currently negatively geared will be spared too. Capital gains made on investments up until July next year can also be taxed under the current 50% discount. The new arrangements will see tax applied to the profit made minus inflation, with a minimum 30% tax rate. The consequence, according to the government, will be house price growth slowing, which will help young people afford homes and reduce competition with investors. The money will be used to give 13 million workers $250 back at tax time in 2028 and every year after, a measure costing $6.4 billion.
0: The changes to the way that property is taxed is being welcomed by some economists. Linda Salento from the Committee for Economic Development Australia says the sweeping reforms will increase housing supply.
2: I think what the government's done is sensible in terms of acknowledging the signals it wants to send. It's grandfathering, it's focusing on making sure that we continue to support the supply of housing. For so long, what we've seen is measures that have actually continued to boost demand for housing in order to get people into the market. And what we really need to do is see the supply of housing picked up.
0: Treasury expects Australia to avoid a recession, even if the Middle East war continues. Here's political reporter Romy Stevens.
3: The budget papers forecast an inflation peak of around 5% this year that will then decrease to 2.25% mid-next year, which is well within the Reserve Bank's target band. Under a worst-case scenario, inflation could hit 7% if the conflict continues and the price of oil doubles, but Australia would still avoid a recession. Jim Chalmers says Treasury has tried to give a sense of severity amid the global uncertainty.
4: We're hostage to developments in lots of

0: ways.
1: This year's deficit is slightly lower at $28 billion, while the budget's set to remain in the red over the forward estimates.
2: Discretionary trusts have been targeted in the federal budget with a new minimum 30% tax from 2028. It's expected to generate nearly $4.5 billion in revenue over the next 5 years. The government says this is to better align the tax rate on trust income with tax rates paid by workers. To other news, and over 100 MPs in British Prime Minister Keir Starmer's government have signed a letter supporting him after more than 80 others called on his resignation. As Europe correspondent Mazoe Ford explains, poor election results last week were just the latest in a list of issues the UK leader has faced during his tenure.
3: But it started long before this. We must remember that at the general election in 2024, Labour won in a landslide. But many people commented at the time that that was because people wanted the end of 14 years of Conservative rule, not necessarily that they wanted a Labour government or Keir Starmer. He has been deeply unpopular since. There's a cost of living crisis. There have been issues with immigration. There has been high-profile resignations and expenses scandal. And perhaps the biggest scandal of all has been Keir Starmer's appointment of Lord Peter Mandelson as the UK's ambassador to the United States.
2: Iran's foreign ministry says Tehran will not accept the US imposing its will on Iran, with tensions high after Washington rejected its latest proposals to end the war. It comes a day after US President Donald Trump said the ceasefire was on life support, with an impasse in peace negotiations. Meanwhile, another Iranian government spokesperson warns that its finger is on the trigger in the event that the ceasefire collapses. Speaking to Indian television, Ismail Baghahi says it is the US who are not showing a willingness to negotiate.
4: It was not Iran, by the way, that left the negotiating table. Not only leaving the negotiating table, they just destroyed the negotiating table two times in less than 9 months.
2: And Waymo says it's recalling about 3,800 robo-taxis in the US after it found the vehicles could enter flooded roads at speed. It says the recall follows an incident in which a Waymo drove into a flooded lane in San Antonio during extreme weather. Waymo added the vehicle was unoccupied and there were no injuries, but the incident prompted the company to review similar scenarios involving high speeds and impassable flooded roads.
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6: Sydney showers 16 to 22, Melbourne partly cloudy 9 to 21, Brisbane showers 17 to 24, Perth mostly sunny 9 to 25, Adelaide partly cloudy 15 to 24, Hobart cloud clearing 8 to 18, Canberra possible shower 7 to 18, and Darwin partly cloudy 25 to 34.
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12: Good morning to you. Here for Trevor Chappell for another couple of weeks and taking your calls on their open line 1300 800 222 or SMS 0437 774. We've been talking about supermarket products that contain claims that they're natural, sustainable or vegan, that research from the George Institute for Global Health has proved that most of it is just marketing spin. How do you work your way around it, or do you just do your best to avoid that sort of product? Give us a call, 1300 800 222, and if you've been caught out and there's a particular product that you want to let us know about, please do as well. 1300 800 222 or 0437 774 774 is the text line, and we've got a few texts that have come in. Organic simply means it contains carbon. Pretty much everything, really. Okay, that's one way to frame it. And someone else agrees with Christy, who rang up earlier and told us about Yuka, the app. UKA, which allows you to scan the barcode of any product and get the information really quickly so you know what you're paying for and whether the claims in the marketing and the packaging are up to scratch. Christy has given us a call this morning. Hello, Christy.
13: Hello. I'm in Victoria now, and I want to say, Francis, that the more ingredients listed on a product, the less nourishing

0: they're full of additives, you know. So if you've got a line of gums, colours, you know, it's no good for you.
1: Yeah.
0: Just get simple foods like, you know, wheat, fats, and look, of course, at the sugar. But I don't look at the back of cereals for sugar. I look if it's made in Australia.
1: Why is that? Why does that matter so much? Obviously, we want to buy Australian products if we can, but why that particularly?
0: Well, I've noticed two-thirds of our are from overseas on most of the supermarkets, and only maybe less than a third are Australian. And the Australian ones are down on the bottom or not in a prominent place. So obviously they're paying more to get in prime, you know, middle shelving. And they're from tin pineapple, for instance, from Thailand, South Africa or USA. I mean, I come from Queensland 30 years ago and, you know, we grow the best pineapples in the world. We don't need to get tin pineapple from Thailand or South Africa.
1: So why would we be doing that? Is it purely on a cost basis? Or are we must be exporting it. Are we exporting those products and watching them come back in tins and buying them as processed products?
0: I think we just can't compete with larger companies that are global, and we're just a smaller fish in the sea, really. But jams from Belgium, we have great Tassie jams. I made notes here. And my last one, usually on the bottom shelves. So it's usually harder to find Australian stuff.
1: So, Chrissy, can I ask, do you think that there's obviously competition for space in supermarkets would be pretty fierce because you can't sell unless you're seen, right? So you believe that the Australian products have been downgraded to below eye level deliberately?
0: Yes,

0: ever in the middle, and the ones from South Africa are. Even baked beans, I mean, God, you know, the staples of life.
1: It's
0: and
1: interesting though too, Chrissy, you talk about whole foods and you know, and pure foods, but often it's a cost issue for people. People are either time poor or financially the cost of raw foods that they need to work with and process themselves or prepare themselves is prohibitive. So often people end up buying processed food because it's cheaper and more convenient. So, you know, it's not easy for some people to be able to do the work that you clearly do in order to get a nutritious diet.
0: No, I disagree. Take the kids and go to the market with a trolley. I mean, you can get enough for a week, half of what you'd pay in the supermarket.
1: Which market do you like to go to?
0: Tassie, all of them have been. Which ones? Witter in Queensland. Just everywhere. Tassie have got fantastic markets in Kingston, in everywhere, Huonville. And now I'm in Victoria, Warrigal Market. I wanted to go to Rokeby, but it's now finished for... I'm a bit of a market girl because you get farmers direct. You're not paying the middleman.
1: Yeah, good point.
0: And it is cheaper because if you take, as long as you can lift it, so take a trolley or the kids to help, you know, get them to select, get them involved, and they'll like to have a carrot that they've bought over themselves, get them excited about rather than just giving them a donut. Check out the fresh fruit vegetable first.
1: Good on you, Chrissy. Thanks for calling. Okay. Really good to chat.
0: Yep, bye.
1: 1-300-800-222 if you want to join the conversation on that, about marketing and packaging of food in supermarkets and just how honest and accurate it is and how to sort of have an alternative approach to it. I mean, we are in a situation in this country where predominantly we are in the grip of a supermarket duopoly, massive conglomerates that determine what foods we see on our shelves and how much they cost and how they present it. There are other entrants in the market, independents, and of course the big German companies come in recently as well, but that only has a very small market share still at the moment. So that's part of the issue too, the lack of choice when it comes to competition in the food and grocery sector, which means that we easily, there's no doubt that that lack of competition leads to a laziness when it comes to the sorts of things that people would value if they could see better marketing and more accurate information in food, but also better opportunities. Some interesting stuff coming through on the SMS. This one, imported food is popular with people, not only because of the cost, but because people want fruit and veg all year round as well, when it's not seasonal necessarily. Francis, you eat cereal? What a scam! Same as almond and or oat milk. They are ultra-processed, fortified junk foods. Nothing natural or healthy about any of them. Yeah, that's probably true, Karen, in Tasmania. But I'm a child of the Kellogg's multi-pack, when in my family, the battle to get the Cocoa Pops with the six kids in the house at any one time, and you didn't want to be left with the Special K. Some habits are hard to break. I'm still a breakfast cereal guy. 1-300-800-222, 1-300-800-222. We want to talk to you about the budget as well, because that is going to change things significantly in this country for a lot of people. Get on the open line and have a chat.
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1: Jim Chalmers delivered his fifth budget in Parliament House in Canberra last night, and it contained significant changes to the way capital gains tax and negative gearing apply to the housing sector. And no doubt today across ABC News and elsewhere, there'll be a lot of discussion about what the ramifications are for people all over the country. ABC News put together a quick summary for us. We'd like to get your calls on your reaction to it as well. 1-300-800-222.
3: A tax cut for workers and a major shake-up to how property investments are taxed are the headline announcements in the federal budget. It confirms the government is breaking a promise and overhauling both negative gearing and the capital gains tax discount, which act as incentives for investors and, according to the Treasurer, Jim Chalmers, make it harder for young Australians to buy their first home.
4: The easiest thing in the world would be to leave these tax breaks in place exactly as they are, but it's locking too many people, particularly young people, out of the housing market.
3: Under the changes, from next year, only new builds will be able to be negatively

0: Cleared. Homes already under that arrangement will be exempt. As for the current 50% capital gains tax discount, that'll be gone from mid-next year too. Instead, gains minus inflation will be taxed with a minimum 30% tax rate. There are carve-outs. The current discount can still be used for new builds, and it's being partly grandfathered to safeguard gains made on properties and shares up until next July. According to the government, it'll drive investors away in favour of those trying to get a foothold on the property ladder.
1: What we expect to see as a consequence of these sensible changes is that house prices will continue to grow, but about 2% slower. So if you apply that to the median house price, I think it's something like $19,000 or so.
0: The revenue will be used to fund a $6.4 billion tax offset for 13 million Australians, an ongoing measure that will see workers pocket $250 a year starting from 2028. The reason for the wait?
1: We do as much tax relief as we can afford to do. And it's not the only tax relief that we are providing.
0: And Jim Chalmers is under pressure to not add to inflation.
1: Well, it doesn't come in when inflation is around its peak.
0: On inflation, Treasury is forecasting it'll peak at around 5% this year, with the blame being put on the Middle East war. It's expected to drop to 2.25% mid-next year, but that recovery hinges on a drop in global oil prices. If that doesn't happen and prices per barrel double, inflation could reach 7.25%, although the country is still expected to avoid a recession.
2: There it is, a great summary from ABC News on what came out of last night's budget in federal parliament. Your calls, 1300 800 222. These changes to the way that we approach our housing market are significant. How are they going to impact you? And do you think they are what is needed to deal with what is obvious to everyone, a housing crisis, and the opportunity that's being denied a lot of younger Australians, the opportunity to buy a property and get into the market? Tim's first up on the open line, 1300 800 222. Hello, Tim. How are you?
3: Good, mate. Yourself?
2: Where are you this morning, mate?
3: Heading to Mackay, mate.
2: And what are you driving for work?
3: Yeah, I am. Yeah, yep.
2: Okay. What are your thoughts on what was announced by Treasurer Jim Chalmers last night?
3: Yeah, I don't think it's going to work, mate. That's the thing. Because capital gains, it doesn't build houses. And yes, all these investors, they're trying to stop them from buying houses and freeing up them, but they've got to sell them in the first place. If they don't sell them, they're not going to become available, are they? And then they're not building anymore, so how's it going to help anything?
2: Well, I guess that the incentive is there that the current arrangement when it comes to negative gearing is available to you if you are investing in a new build, which is there to try to increase or incentivise increasing the housing supply by having investors invest in new builds and increase the number of houses available.
3: Yeah, I just don't see it working, but I may be wrong, but yeah, and I don't trust them anyway, isn't it? They've lied to us once, I'll lie to us all the time. So,
2: are you a mortgage holder, mate? Are you dealing with mortgages at the moment?
3: No, I'm renting at the moment, so I'm just worried that my rent's going to go through the roof and everything now and stuff like that, like a lot of people's will.
2: Yep, fair enough too, mate. Look, thank you for sharing with us your point of view this morning, mate. Safe driving.
3: Thanks.
2: Shane is a dairy farmer. He's also out and about this morning up milking the cows yet. Shane, where are you this morning?
4: Currently travelling to another property to attend the irrigation.
2: Okay, mate. You guys start early, don't you? Very early indeed.
4: You've got no idea how many times I've already been up tonight.
2: Oh, mate, I feel you. I feel your pain. Now, what's your feeling on this? Because obviously it's different for people on the land as well. There are different implications in some of these changes. How do you see this?
4: This is the most horrific budget in 41 years.
2: Why is it so bad?
4: It was pretty much missed by, well, it was glossed over by virtually every commentator I listened to last night, apart from two slight references. This talk about grandfathering, what they are intending to do now is include pre-1985 tax-free, capital gains tax-free assets. They are including them now to be taxed.
2: So give us an example. So, what do you mean, Shane? If you came out into possession of a property pre-1985, that's coming into the tax regime under these changes?
4: Yes. So basically every farmer of my father's generation that has held a property pre-1985 and has sold prior to this has had the benefit of capital gains tax free, because of grandfathering that was brought in by Hawke and Keating at the time when they introduced capital gains tax, that is now being abolished. So this talk of, and how can someone please explain to me how that impacts housing availability for young people? What the hell has that got to do with anything to do with housing? It is just an out and out tax grab. There is no other way for it. They absolutely, Labor governments absolutely hate farmers because they cannot make any money out of us. But, well, they can make money out of us. They do not get any votes out of us. So we, again, are just the whipping people of this nation.
2: Is it a case that farmers are getting an arrangement under this capital gains tax that isn't available to, say, property owners in urban environments, and it's just equalising a level playing field on the sale of properties?
4: Well, not really, because if you owned any asset pre-1985, if you owned taxes, not taxes, if you owned shares pre-1985, you would also be capital gains tax free, because like this, where they are talking about grandfathering for existing homes under negative gearing and capital gains tax, sort of, up until now. That's how it was when it was brought in. It was grandfathered. Now they've done away with that after 41 years of every government, regardless of what capital gains tax changes they've made. That has been how it has always been.
2: Yep.
4: And how do you go... How do they then apply a property price to a farm, for example?
2: Well, I guess every property gets assessed at some point. At any point along the way, you can get an assessment on what the market value of a property is. So that's not new. But Shane, I've got to let you go because we've got to get to some more calls and other guests. But look, safe driving out there today, and we appreciate your time.
4: No worries. Thank you.
2: Thanks very much. And thanks to everyone who called on the open line. 1-300-800-222 is the number to call. Coming up very, very soon, we're going to be talking about forests, growing trees, and growing trees for conservation and profit.

0: that it applies to businesses, which a farm would qualify as. There are asset value limits, but if you've had an asset that's classed as an active asset, and you've held it for more than 15 years and you sell it, it's free from capital gains tax. So a lot of farms would come in, or smaller farms would come under those limits. So I think although one tax has changed there, and I think the small business CGT concessions were originally introduced for the benefit of farmers anyway. So there are, although one tax has changed, there may be other exemptions elsewhere that haven't. And I think before people start getting really hot under the collar, you need to explore what the other options are.
1: Yeah, okay. It does get very complicated. I mean, the Tax Act is, how many pages would it be, Barbara?
0: I don't know.
1: It is ridiculous. It is a massive document that has been constantly changed and added to, but we haven't had a comprehensive overhaul of it for a very long time. So unless you are somebody who follows this extremely closely, it can be a very confusing rabbit warren to go down. And a chartered accountant is what you need to get you through it.
0: All right. Thank you. Bye-bye.
1: Thank you very much, Barbara. Keep the calls coming. 1-300-800-222 is the number to call if you want to continue the discussion.
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1: Good morning to you, here for Trevor Chappell this morning. Now, when you're out and about, or even in your own garden, sometimes there are special trees that you remember for significant moments in your life. It might have been planted to memorialise somebody. It might be a tree that has, you know, real resonance for you and your family or your childhood. Trees tell stories. Trees are often a way for us to navigate the world that we grew up in and the world that we're living in today. Now, Rowan Reed is a forest scientist, a tree grower, and owner builder who has spent over 40 years getting his hands dirty working with forests around the world. And his latest edition of Heartwood follows a remarkable journey from tired, degraded farmland to thriving, diverse forests and parklands. Heartwood, the Art and Science of Growing Trees for Conservation and Profit, has just been published. And Rowan's been good enough to join us this morning here on ABC Radio Overnights. G'day, Rowan. How are you going?
3: Oh, good morning, Francis. Great to be on.
1: Love affair with trees. When did that start for you?
3: Probably when I was surfing down the Great Ocean Road in southern Victoria, and when there was no surf, I'd spend my time in the forest. And that connection with the forest and trees and watching it change during that period. There was the Ash Wednesday bushfire and, you know, obviously different seasons. And what attracted me was how dynamic forests are and how they change over time, how they grow, obviously, but also how they respond to catastrophic events. And watching that transition made me think about our role potentially in directing how forests grow so they can deliver more values for both conservation and profit.
1: And I guess one of the interesting things about your approach to this is to see value in trees, not just a sort of cultural, spiritual or, you know, personal value, but to make sure that trees are seen as economically and environmentally valuable as well, so that they have a place, say, on farms, for instance.
3: Well, I think that's really important because my family's been involved in farming in Australia for over 200 years or 100 and something years. And in some areas, the only reason there are trees left on farms is because they have some value to those generations over time. And I was looking at the land degradation in the 80s across Australia, and majority of it occurs on family farms, which is devastating to think that our families involved in farming have caused the loss of biodiversity, the soil erosion and other problems. And if we can get a commercial value from trees. Now, that sounds like you have to cut a tree down to get a commercial value, but it could be the shade and shelter or the improved land value of the property, but also the products that you might get for it. Then landholders are more likely to get involved in that and see value not only for them but for the next generation. And obviously one of the values is the products that trees produce. And I'm sitting in a house now that 95% of the timber came from trees.

0: is that we actually planted on this farm ourselves within 40 years ago. And that sort of really makes that tangible value of the trees that we planted for conservation and shelter are actually now sheltering us.
1: How hard has it been to change to have a cultural shift around the way we see trees as a natural resource, or even as a source of fear because of the increasing risk of forest or what we call bushfire in this country? So they've got this sort of we have a difficult relationship with our trees these days.
0: No, that's fair enough. And it was just this summer, just in January this year, that I wasn't present on this property. We did own it during Black Saturday and those devastating fire weather events. But this year I experienced one of those events. It coincided, obviously, with fires in other parts of Victoria. We didn't have a fire, but it certainly, I just went out and watched how the wind behaved and what the heat was like. And there are trees that I'm going to remove this summer, this winter, in preparation for the next summer. But there are also other trees, like the oaks that we planted around our house to protect it from fire, which I watched how the wind behaved in them, whether or not they released a lot of debris in the strong winds, 100-kilometre winds, and saw that those trees are actually have a protective value. But there's others, like some of the eucalypts now, about 50 metres from the house, and I'm going to remove those. But a local landholder approached me and said, I'd like to use some of your timber in our house. And I've actually managed those trees that I'm going to remove, so they're actually good enough to sawmill and produce some lining boards for that landholder. So that I can turn things that I planted probably in the wrong spot, but I can turn it into a profit, and I can replace it with some trees that won't cause those risks.
1: Ron Reed is with us. He's the author of Heartwood, The Art and Science of Growing Trees for Conservation and Profit. And he's with us here on ABC Radio Overnights. So the purpose of the book, is this for the average person to read, or is this really for people on the land who have a daily experience of dealing with trees and tree canopies and whatnot to try to get a better understanding of their environment and how to use it?
0: I think you highlighted in your introduction that trees have become fascinating to so many people, and they've always been fascinating to me, particularly the science of them, how they grow, how they operate in a ecological system on a property. And so I think that I hope the interest, and largely the book is a mix of stories of people I've worked with, experiences we've had on the farm, but also embedded in there is the science. And I think for anyone who may be interested in trees and forests, or where resources come from, or how we can change the way we grow trees, and that's one of the things that I'm trying to do. I'm trying to change the way we do commercial forestry around the world as well. Across the whole world, and I've worked in East Timor and Africa and many countries, again, it's farmers who control a lot of the land. And I see them as very willing to grow trees that might take 50 or 100 years to actually come to some sort of commercial maturity if those trees are providing short and medium term benefits for them and their children. And really, there's opportunity now to change the way that we actually view growing trees, whether it's commercially or for conservation. And that distinction, what struck me is we have this dichotomy between, I plant trees because I'm only interested in the conservation, or I plant trees because I'm only interested in the timber production. And as a result of that, we get forests that aren't very attractive to many landholders because they don't provide the suite of values that they're interested in. I'm interested in bringing those two things together and have, as the title says, get trees that are benefiting a wide range, providing a wide range of benefits across that property.
1: Can we talk about what it must be like for you to live in your house, which is built from trees that you planted? I mean, that's such a rare thing these days. Well, that must be pretty special, right?
0: I'll be honest. I don't think there's. I've travelled a lot, and I've not met anyone in the world. Maybe someone in a log cabin who planted some trees and just used one species. But I'm talking about an architecturally designed house where we used about 8 different species. So in the frame, there's pine and eucalypt timber, fairly standard, all structurally graded timber. We planted those trees. I milled them up on a sawmill, dried them in a solar kiln, and they didn't even leave the property. So when we had the frame up, none of that timber had actually gone out the front gate. I'd go out with a tractor and a chainsaw, fell a

0: pre-mill it up, dry the timber, grade it, and then bring it up to the chippies who put it into the house. And it's not a quick process. It took us 5 years to build the house. Then you get to the lighting and the stairs and the flooring. Those are really, they really have to be carefully processed, those high-quality internal timbers. So I did take them out the front gate, and I took them to be commercially steam reconditioned, we do, and then commercially dried and then profiled into the various products, then brought them back and again worked with the chippies and fitted it into the house. And it is extremely satisfying because what it says is that, as you know, many people know, West Australia and Victoria, they've closed the native forests. I'm getting timber quality that we used to get out of old growth forests. And I'm doing and involved in much of the research as well with Melbourne University and others, testing its quality to see how well it's going to fit. We need more work in that regard. So, and we're also importing timber from North America, you know, American white oak and other products.
1: Do we have an understanding, Rowan, about the ethical nature of that, and that timber that we import, is it ethically harvested? Is that a concern?
0: Well, there are various certification programs, and people worry about, you know, you're talking about packaging, I think, before the news, and, you know, there are a lot of claims made. But I guess what I do, I can see, I know exactly where that tree, I can go and show you the stump and the process. But what it says to many people in our community and broader and wider afield is that it is possible that we can do that. And to put it into context, there are 55 trees it took to build a three-bedroom modern house. And 55 trees is probably, you know, you'd probably need about a hectare of land to do that. And putting that concept that we can do production both at small and large scale, and we really only see large scale forestry in Australia, but small scale family forestry could be providing timber. You know, you could plant now the timber required of a range of species for your grandchild's house. And maybe that opens up some opportunities for families and others to feed timber into their community.
1: Rowan Reed is with us. He is the author of the book Heartwood, The Art and Science of Growing Trees for Conservation and Profit. Look, if you are somebody who also is passionate about trees, and maybe you have a tree that has been in your yard or has been in your neighbourhood, which is really important to you, 1-300-800-222, 1-300-800-222, or 0437-774-774 if you want to SMS. Because, you know, within urban environments, trees play a really important role. But there is a canopy, the cast system now, isn't there? And particularly as we're heading towards higher temperatures and more extreme weather events. In wealthier suburbs, a tree canopy is usually available. But if you're living somewhere where there isn't a tree canopy, your exposure to heat and to conditions can be, you know, much more extreme. So trees are becoming an issue of you know, I guess, environmental equality.
0: Yeah, exactly. And it's the same with animals on a farm and people on a farm or people in rural areas. It's there is land that is completely open. There is no tree cover and animals are out there fully exposed the whole time. So there's, if we have areas which have been in families for a long period of time, you'll see a lot of tree planting often around their houses and their work areas, so that people recognise those values. And I suspect that if you can hold family farms and build up their productive and aesthetic wealth, you'll find more trees in those landscapes as well. So it probably reflects from both urban and rural areas. The other thing about urban trees is they're often cut down because they've become too big, diseased, or they're in the way. And I've been involved in harvesting trees in backyards in Melbourne and other places, and that timber, directing it into furniture as well. So it is possible that you could grow your dining room table in your front yard and think about that. It's really not saying that you want to cut that tree down, but trees are living things and they often don't, you know, they don't survive forever. So you can actually build in a second life for trees at any scale by thinking about what species would be appropriate for furniture, but how that tree is managed. And I guess that's my focus. Every tree grows, but not every tree is good for a product or worth harvesting at the end. But if you direct its growth, you can get very high value furniture. I've got a guitar just sitting over here on the other side of the

0: down to him here, that was made from trees that, by Mate and Guitars, that trees that we planted. And that would only be possible if I had gone out there and pruned a few branches off, directed its growth, ensured that the growth that was occurring would be high quality. And now it's blackwood in a soundboard and black walnut in the bridge and the parts, other parts of the guitar. So it is really possible, and I guess that's the first step. If people recognise it's possible, we can talk to them and they can read this book to find out how it's actually done to achieve that outcome.
1: Rowan Reed is with us, writer, farmer and forest scientist. His passion for trees is quite evident from talking to him. What's your favourite hardwood? What's your choice? If you had the choice to work with something, what would it be, Rowan?
0: Well,
1: you have to choose one.
0: Okay, we grow about 70 species now, but I'm going to mention one that I've recently, the last 10 years, and it relates to musical instruments because the person who actually is involved in selling Tonewoods to Maiton introduced me to this. It's a locally native species in our region. It's called satinwood. It's not a very large tree, but it's extremely important ecologically, but also extremely valuable. It's one of the few timbers which are white but also class one durable. It'll survive in your garden furniture with the end of the leg of a chair sitting on the lounge on the ground for more than 25 years. It's incredibly durable, but it's white, and that's very unusual. But it's used from everything from guitars to outdoor furniture, and it's a beautiful tree. It's got flowers, the bees cover it. It's really important for wildlife. It grows underneath an understory tree that grows underneath eucalypt, so you can grow timber under timber, or provide ecological value in plantings for shelter belts. And it's a locally native indigenous species. And I think that just highlights that we're still learning what some of our native timbers are extremely valuable for, and why you'd love them on your farm just because they're an asset, as they are, but also you can build in that second life to them.
1: Good on you, Ron. Where can people find your book if they're really into finding more about the art and science of growing trees and the importance of them?
0: Well, it'll be in the bookshops next month, I understand, but I've got a pallet delivered directly to the farm, so people can just search Rowan Reed, agroforestry.net.au, if they want to look it up. And you'll see that we run a lot of events and other activities, and lots of other free information on our websites. But also they should get in touch with and just explore. When you go into a bookshop, I've always been interested in this, you'll find books that are about the poetry of trees, and on another side of the bookshop you'll find books about the science of trees. What I've tried to do is bring the poetry and the science together to make it real for people who are actively involved in land management and who are passionate about trees because of their beauty and their spirituality, but also see the practicality of the value that they can play in supporting our families and our farming systems.
1: Good on you, Rowan. Love chatting to you. Thanks, mate.
0: Thanks.
1: Rowan Reed there, the author of the book, Heartwood, the Art and Science of Growing Trees for Conservation and Profit. You can feel his passion for wood. So this one's for him. This is Pulp. That's a

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0: Hope you're having a good Wednesday morning. Kate Mead is going to join us, ABC reporter, next hour after the latest news to talk about what's in the news today, how the news is going to unfold today. But first, we live in a world of celebrity obsession. Everybody, in fact, wants to be a celebrity. That's the whole influencer thing's all about that. Making yourself famous for being famous. Why has celebrity become more important to us than it ever has before? Well, that's something that Professor Zsolt Dmytrovic can talk to us about from Matthew Flinders University. He's Professor in Mental Health and Wellbeing at Flinders University. And he's done research into why celebrity culture has become, well, probably the biggest thing in popular culture these days, but either being, you know, trying to mimic celebrities or being obsessed with them or trying to turn ourselves into them. Hello, Zsolt, how are you?
5: Hey, good morning.
0: Well, celebrities have, when did the celebrity thing really start? I mean, mass media allowed it to proliferate. So when we had radio and TV, we were able to sort of multiply people's ability to be seen and heard. But is it bigger now than it's ever been?
5: Probably the current availability of all the news and the social media and that intensifies this phenomenon. But we have to be aware of that the admirer of celebrities or that just the generally that you're looking

0: for celebrities or famous people who we can admire and who we want to be similar to has always been with us. So that's not a totally new phenomenon, but obviously the current development of the media technology and just the availability of the information and having all the pictures, all the information about the celebrities that intensifies this whole thing.
1: Now, your research, which you've done on this particular issue at Flinders University,

0: What did it tell us? Was it showing that the more that we sort of dive into celebrity culture, the greater risk we run of actually losing our own sense of self and identity?
1: Probably. So causality is always a very exciting question in psychological processes, but probably in, you try to put together and integrate all these roles into your identity. And obviously, parents are the original and the most important role models in this process, if they are available, but other relatives, and then also any famous people, teachers, but also then the famous people, mainly musicians, but other celebrities can also be part of this process. And that's very normal. So we look around in the world and we try to put together ourselves from pieces, looking to ourselves as well, trying to identify who we are, but we are all also trying different characteristics of other people. And in this process, it becomes problematic when it becomes excessive and bit overdriven.
0: Charles, can I ask you about, during the research, what did you hear about obsessive behaviours? What was a pattern that might have emerged about how people, because of their proximity to technology, like their smartphones or their streaming services, what were people doing that, where they sort of crossed the line and they were just too obsessed or too caught up in celebrity culture?
1: Well, it's being too obsessed, it means that that you kind of lose the awareness of that these relationships are unilateral relationships. So if you know that it's you and you admire a celebrity, then it's okay. But when you get obsessed, then you start to think that it might be a bilateral relationship. You start to think that it's not only you who admire the other person, but he or she also recognizes you, that you have a relationship. So that means that you kind of lose the reality control about the nature of this relationship. You start to have the feeling that it's indeed a relationship and not only a relationship.
0: It's also the case, is it not, that celebrity culture is, in a sense, well, it's not exploitative, it's too strong a word, but they cultivate your attention and your affection and your interest because it's financially viable, and it works well for a celebrity to have your eyeballs, to have your clicks, to be watching them all the time. It's how they make a fortune for themselves.
1: Yeah, that's true. And more than that, it's not only the media, but the celebrities themselves, they have the purpose. They want to express that they understand you. So that's the main message with what you can grab someone's attention and get connected. And then a celebrity can get the message through to someone else that, yeah, I'm paying attention to you personally, to you.

0: Thank you very much for the opportunity.
1: There he is, Professor Zsolt Dmytrovic, talking from Flinders University about his work on celebrity obsession and whether it's really starting to become really unhealthy for the wider society. News coming up, Kate Mead after that.

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0: Good morning, this is ABC News with David Rollins. A tax cut for workers and a major shake-up to how housing investments are taxed are the headline policies of this year's federal budget. Political reporter Evelyn Manfield has the details.
1: Treasurer Jim Chalmers is promising 13 million workers an ongoing tax offset of $250 a year, but it won't start until mid-2028. The $6.4 billion pledge will be paid for by an overhaul of the way investments are taxed. From next year, only new builds can be negatively geared, but homes currently under that arrangement will be exempt. The current 50% capital gains tax discount will be gone from mid-next year too. Instead, tax will apply to the profit made minus inflation with a minimum 30% tax rate. The current discount can still be used for new homes and the gains made on property and shares up until next July. It's a broken promise, but according to the government, necessary to help get more young people into the housing market.
0: Shadow Treasurer Tim Wilson says the changes to property tax will only worsen the country's housing crisis.
2: They're built on a house of broken promises. We have higher taxes, lower living standards and fewer homes in this budget. And we know explicitly that the measures the government is introducing is going to reduce the volume of housing supply by 35,000 over the next decade. That's not how you get young Australians into new homes.
0: However, Treasurer Jim Chalmers says he's proud the federal government is taking intergenerational challenges seriously. The budget papers say Australia's tax settings are making it harder for younger Australians to get ahead and that they face greater economic barriers than many generations preceding them. It's prompted the government to undertake tax reform to benefit young people. Mr. Chalmers says addressing intergenerational inequity has been a focus within the budget.
3: The easiest thing in the world would be to leave this all unattended, to continue to defend the status quo, even though we know that younger people are getting a raw deal in this country. And that's one of the things I'm proudest of in this budget, is we're taking some difficult steps, some political risky steps to address that.
0: The budget papers show that high inflation is likely to persist in Australia until next year. With more on this, here's political reporter Romy Stevens.
4: Treasury's forecasting inflation will peak around 5% this year due to the Middle East war before dropping to 2.25% mid next year, which is within the Reserve Bank's target band. The recovery assumes that global oil prices decline from the middle of this year and stabilise within 12 months. But if the conflict continues and the price of oil doubles, inflation could reach 7.25%. While Australia avoids a recession in all scenarios modelled by Treasury, inflationary pressures are expected to slow economic growth. It's been revised to a sluggish 1.75% next year before rising again.
0: In other news, Britain's Deputy Prime Minister David Lammy has thrown his support behind Sir Keir Starmer as dozens of his MPs call on him to stand down. The BBC's Harry Farley has the latest.
5: Sir Keir Starmer, for now, is defiant. In a message to Cabinet, he said, "The country expects us to get on with governing. That is what I'm doing." He added the party has a process for challenging a leader and that has not been triggered. Under Labour's rules, a fifth of its MPs, currently 81, must nominate a candidate. More than 80 have called on Sir Keir to step down, but they disagree on who should replace him. At the same time, more than 100 Labour MPs have signed a statement saying this is no time for a leadership contest.
0: British media outlets are reporting that Sir Keir will meet Wednesday morning local time with Health Secretary Wes Streeting.

0: one of the leading contenders to replace him. A senior diseases outbreak advisor to the World Health Organization says the WHO and countries involved are working around the clock in response to the hantavirus outbreak. There are now 9 confirmed cases from the MV Hondius, which set sail from Argentina last month. A Dutch hospital has quarantined 12 staff members after samples from a hantavirus patient were handled without protocol. Dr. Aileen Marty, a senior advisor to the WHO's Global Outbreak Alert and Response Network, says that socioeconomic factors also need to be considered.
1: To prevent the One Health issues that would happen, by that I mean not just the fact that there's rodent and humans involved, but also the fact that there is a socio and economic component to letting this thing go out of control that we simply cannot do.
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3: Sydney showers 16 to 22, Melbourne partly cloudy 9 to 21, Brisbane showers 17 to 24, Perth mostly sunny 9 to 25, Adelaide partly cloudy 15 to 24, Hobart cloud clearing 8 to 18, Canberra possible shower 7 to 18, and Darwin partly cloudy 25 to 34.
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9: And welcome to Wednesday, wherever you are around this beautiful country of ours. Here for Trevor Chappell for another couple of weeks. Coming up soon, Kate Mead, ABC reporter, with the news that's setting up your Wednesday. Of course, still a lot of talk about last night's budget. And also the response to Peter Murphy's gambling inquiry, which was delivered over 1,000 days ago, I do believe, which was provided finally by the government yesterday. We'll talk about that and the reaction to it and take plenty of your calls as well on 1300 800 222, or your messages via SMS on 0437 774 774. But first, time to check in on how the markets are looking as we head into Wednesday. Good morning to Fiona Clark, independent financial market analyst. Hello, Fiona. Sorry, Fiona, I might help if I put you on the radio with me. Hello, how are you?
10: Good morning. I'm here now.
9: Oh, Butterfingers Leach couldn't press a button probably. How are you going? Oh, thank you for joining us. How are the markets shaping up on this Wednesday?
10: Well, I will say that the international financial markets seem to be completely ambivalent or agnostic towards the implications from the Australian budget. So there's no news or no talk on international commentary about what happened last night. So that is quite interesting. We do see a bit of a mixed performance in terms of markets in the US. So the Dow Jones is up 75 points or 0.2%, but the S&P 500 is down 31 points. That's 0.4% to 7,300. 382, and the Dow Jones is also down 1.25%.

0: So a big fall there. Sorry, that was the NASDAQ that was down 1.25, not the Dow. The Dow's actually up. In terms of key drivers, the main thing overnight in the US was the inflation number, the CPI, which came in as expected, but what's important about it is the expected number was still pretty terrible. So the year-on-year inflation number was 3.8%. That's up from 3.3%. And that underlying rate also rose to 2.8%. So that's well above the US Federal Reserve's target of 2%. So even though it was, you know, better than feared, it was still not a great number. So that's kind of been the main driver. We also saw oil prices higher overnight. So just looking at the oil price there, we've got, sorry, I moved my screen and I've just lost it. So we've got the WTI up 4.5% to $102.53 a barrel, and Brent is also up 3.6% to $108 a barrel. So that was a key driver. And again, the US-Iran hostilities ramping up. So that has sort of had an impact. That has also had an impact on bond yields. The US 10-year bond yield's up 5 basis points to 4.46%. Apart from that, in terms of European markets, generally weaker. The Stock 600 was down 1%. The UK market down, well, just down a touch, actually. Germany was down 1.6% and France was down 1% as well. Now, I mentioned the oil price was quite a bit stronger overnight. Looking at the gold price, however, it was actually down 0.8%. And I don't have a figure for, oh, sorry, let me just have a look what that came down to for this. The gold price came down to $4,699. I don't have the iron ore price just yet, but yeah, a weaker night overall. In terms of things to look out for today, our futures are suggesting a weaker start to the day, unsurprisingly down 16 points. So it does look like we will open in negative territory. However, there's a bit going on today. We've got consumer confidence, wages, which will be closely watched in terms of how the RBA might be expecting inflationary expectations to play out, and housing finance. And tonight in the US, PPI. So a lot going on. I'll just quickly on the currency, the Aussie dollar is a bit weaker overnight, down 0.2% to $72.36 an ounce.
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0: Pleasure.
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0: Yes.
1: I'm just going to give you a little snapshot because today, doesn't matter where you go, on your phone, on your radio, on your screen, they will be unpacking that budget. And why that's important is so that you know how it's going to impact you in a big way or a little way. So winners and losers, just a tiny little snapshot from me this morning for you to keep an eye out. The first time buyers, there'll be some new tax rules for investors that are designed to reduce competition for established houses, making it easier for those first time buyers. The workers, 13 million people will benefit from a new $250 tax offset. This is for those in the 18 to 45,000 bracket there. Small business, we're looking at a $20,000 instant asset write-off, and Medicare patients, some huge funding for urgent care clinics and cheaper medicines coming your way there. The losers, right? So we had a lot of talk about this. Property investors, the wealthy and trust holders, a new 30% minimum tax will be applied to some of those discretionary trusts and high value capital gains. The NDIS, the scheme faces $36.2 billion in cuts over 4 years. And welfare recipients, advocacy groups have noted that the new $250 tax relief only applies to workers, leaving those on job seeker behind. That is a 30-second, maybe even a minute 30 snapshot, which is not even a deep dive into it, but our analysis at the ABC are all over this for you today.
0: Yeah, it's a really significant budget with structural change on mind, which is going to have an impact, no doubt about it. And you can stay tuned to ABC Radio and across the ABC TV and online network to get all the response and try to understand how it's going to impact you as we get deeper and deeper into the weeds of the budget. And, of course, the budget reply coming up from Shadow Treasurer Tim Wilson. I think it's tomorrow that he does that. So that will also be interesting to see that response. On the same day that Jim Chalmers delivered his budget, a long-awaited report into the gambling industry and gambling advertising was finally delivered. So the Murphy Report, which was provided over 3 years ago, was sitting there and the government was assessing it and talking to stakeholders, constantly telling people it was consulting. Funnily enough, it lands on budget day.
1: 1,000 days is the number roughly that we're looking at for the awaited response. They say in news and PR circles, if you want something buried, drop it on, say, a Good Friday or drop it on Christmas Day and hope that no one will really pay too much attention. That's what's been accused of today. Big day, budget day. We'll just slide this under the radar and, you know, people will be too busy to pay any attention. Well, people are absolutely paying attention to what has come out of this. There were 31 recommendations there. Under the reform, what the government's looking at is gambling ads would be partially restricted, partially, on television and radio with opt-out rules for online promotions and ban on putting ads in stadiums and on sports jumpers. Now, Anthony Albanese has said this is so that children don't grow up thinking sport and gambling are linked, but it also lets adults put a punt on if they want to. 31 recommendations was the call for comprehensive gambling to be banned for online gambling. Sorry about mucking that up a little bit there. Yeah, so now we react to that and people are reacting quite heavily. And heartbreakingly, and you will know more than I around this, it is those stories of people that have said, I lost $100,000, I lost relationships, I opted out and I was still getting the text messages, I was still getting, you know, popping up in my social media feeds and it didn't stop. So that will be around today as well.
0: It certainly will be. Tim Costello and the Alliance for Gambling Reform were livid at the fact that the report was dropped on budget day. They've been calling for the release of this report for 3 years and it does seem like it's hard to avoid feeling that it was a cynical move to not give this particular report clear air to be discussed.
1: And we talk about that word livid because when you jump on any news site today, for Australian news, it's one after the other of budget stories. Now, you have to really scroll through and dig around to find out these stories about this gambling reform, these recommendations, what is going to happen next. And that's the shame of it because a lot of work went into putting this together and getting in front, and 1,000 days have passed. So we understand why that's feeling a little bit like that today.
0: So there'll be no doubt more reaction on that. Kate Mead is with us, ABC reporter here on ABC Radio Overnight, having a look at some of the news that's shaping up on this Wednesday. Country footy is doing it tough in

0: parts around the country, depending on what code you're into, I think there's a general story that country sports and football clubs having a tough time of making ends meet and aren't thriving the way they once did.
1: This is part joy, part, ooh, how do we solve this problem? Not good. Let me tell you about the Dennington Dogs based out of southwest Victoria.
0: Come on, Dogs.
1: They are an old club. They are a small, say, suburb or outer country area in a bigger, larger area. And they have lost their local pub, the Shamrock Pub, that is well known to locals. They've lost their general store, but there's a group of them and they will not let this club fold. This season is underway. They've played roughly 3 or 4 games. They're losing on average by about 300 a game, so 1,000 points all up.
0: Oh, that can't be a lot of fun.
1: It's doing tough. They're ringing around each week. Can we get a player? Can you put some boots on? Can you come help us out? Other clubs are folding, but it's the fight, I think, in these Dennington Dogs is the joy that I can see. I know country clubs are backbones of communities and you see them come and go. Do you know what I mean? In terms of that wave of when you get that group of people around them that says, we fight or we lose this club forever. They're up against it. They're up against clubs that have got all this cash. They're up against kids that don't want to play anymore. Everyone's facing the same type of thing around Australia. But what do you do? And that's what they're saying. That one of the assistant coaches says, if anyone's got any ideas, we are open for it. And I think it's something to, when I say it's part joy, part, you know, terrifying that we might be losing clubs or a club that I'm talking about today, but the joy in the fight. So this is what bands communities together. When something happens to a member of a footy club, who's the first person in a regional area to turn up with a casserole or do a little fundraiser or run around? Or when the fires come through, you know, the captain of the fire brigade might also be, you know, the runner or the trainer on the local football club. So we're watching out for the Dennington Dogs today. And it's just that reminder, if you've got a footy club that you know is doing it a bit tough, my old club's doing it a bit tough. I bought a membership this year.
0: Which club's that?
1: Simpson Football Club. I just thought, actually, I'll tell you what I thought. I thought Carlton were doing so terrible if I was going to support someone this year.
0: Well, that's a whole different kettle of fish.
1: Yeah. Now I don't know how I feel about all of it, but I thought I'd throw you some money back into my own home club this year. And that was a way I could support them because I know they're doing it tough this year.
0: They've got more chance of doing well than Carlton.
1: And I think they are. Come on, Carlton, you're on our mind. I was out there yesterday, by the way.
0: Because Michael Voss, the coach of the Carlton Football Club,
1: resigned.
0: Rather graciously, to give him his due, rather graciously resigned rather than wait for the axe to fall, and had some very reflective and sage words about what's been 5-year tenure for him as the coach of the Carlton Footy Club.
1: I've been to some media scrums in my life where a big pack of media will chase someone down. Yesterday there would have been 50-plus journos down there running after players, running after a coach, running after list managers, like all just chasing something, you know, a part of what does the club have to say. But, you know, come on, Carlton. I worked out yesterday, right? Sorry, and then I'll get going. But
0: this is Kate Mead. This is a safe space for you right now. You can unload with us and share your pain. As a fellow football fan, you are amongst friends. Over to you.
1: If a child was born in the year 1995, the year that Carlton last won a grand final, they would be 35 years old this year.
0: Oh.
1: And they will have never known the greatness of this amazing club.
0: Kate.
1: So I put to the Carlton Football Club today, will we ever see this greatness again?
0: Kate, I'm a St Kilda fan, born in 1968, 2 years after their premiership win, which was 60 years ago. So I see your 1995 and I say, fooey to that.
1: Just once more
0: you
1: in my lifetime.
0: Poor thing, you. Peter is in Royalston in Perth. Hello, Pete. Thanks for giving us a call.
2: Yes, good morning. Just with the, when you're commenting there about any suggestions, some of the local leagues in country WA, the young kids, sort of 15 to 18, are wearing gold shorts, which marks them that you cannot run, like the adult players can't run through them in the normal hip and shoulder and things like that.
0: So they're playing upper grade. They're playing sort of senior footy to fill out the teams, but they've got a different status.
2: Yeah, they've got a bit of, because they're basically making up

0: numbers, and some of them are bloody good, but it's just to so that it's not too rough on them, because otherwise no one's going to have a game.
1: That's such a good idea.
0: The opposition look at that and see, well, it's better to play these guys than not play at all. So
1: they
0: may be able to utilise that.
1: Are they putting any restrictions on those junior players in terms of, well, you're not allowed to play the junior game and then the senior, though? Like, are you...
0: Well, that's it. They don't have... Yeah, they don't get the both games.
1: Yeah, okay. Yeah. Still a great idea, though, right? It means that the kids can play safely and top up those numbers and keep a club alive.
2: What's your local club, Pete?
0: It's the Great Southern League in country... WA, around the Narrogin area.
2: Nice.
0: I'm living in Perth now, so I can't claim any local club. But the some of them, like even the bowling clubs, there's no one under 40 playing bowls, sort of thing. And so that's where this really, it's showing the age gaps and things like that.
2: Good on you, mate. Thank you for giving us a bit of a snapshot of what it's like over there for those local community football and sporting clubs.
1: Just thinking about what can we do. That's the question. You write it up on the board and then everyone has a go, right? That's all that can be done when it's getting to this point.
2: Kate Mead is with us, ABC reporter here on ABC Radio Overnight. It's very soon another Kate Burridge is going to join us, Professor of Linguistics at Monash University. Kate Mead, do you know what a libfix is?
1: Libfix.
2: Libfix.
1: Should I?
2: Well, it's whenever you sort of...
1: Oh, I get very nervous.
2: add a phrase to a particular word that signifies a meaning. So, like, you know, you say Vosgate.
1: Yes.
2: Or, you know...
1: Yes.
2: You know, or, you know, a crypto scam.
1: Yeah.
2: Like, you sort of add a prefix or a suffix to a word to create a cultural phenomena. We're going to talk to Kate Burridge about those and why they're so prevalent these days. That's a libfix. I didn't know that that's what it was called.
1: When it causes some type of outrage, right?
2: Yeah.
1: It's some type of something we all get talking about then.
2: Yeah.
1: Yeah.
2: Well, you mean a chocoholic.
1: Oh, yeah,
2: I know. So
1: yeah.
2: You had the holic on the end to denote that you're, you know...
1: Obsessed. With chocolate.
2: That's a libfix.
1: Yeah, okay. I did not know that. I go into the world with one more piece of knowledge. I thank you for that.
2: Well, Kate Burridge is... Join us to talk about this. And she's with us right now, a professor of linguistics at Monash University. How are you, Kate?
3: I'm well, thank you. And how are you doing?
2: We just learned something today, so we've already got something to thank you for. Let's start with the idea of a libfix. Why that phrase? Where did that come from?
3: It's simply a liberated affix. So we know there are affixes, there are prefixes and suffixes.
2: Yeah.
3: There are even infixes, so things that sort of shove inside words like Homer Simpson's edumacate, that m. is an infix. And there are even circumfixes. There are all sorts of fixes out there, but the libfix is a new thing. So these are new affixes that come about when you blend words. So you mentioned the aholic one. That was a very early libfix. So we had alcoholic. So that was alcohol plus ick. And it meant something like, I don't know, pertaining to alcohol. And then people started, well, reinterpreted it as, I suppose, you know, someone addicted to alcohol, and then people started blending it with workaholic, etc. And before you know it, you've got an aholic ending, if you like. So you can have a newsaholic or a golfaholic or an ice creamaholic.
1: It's a shoppingaholic?
3: A shopaholic, exactly. Yes.
1: Yeah.
3: Bookaholic, sleepaholic.
1: You can identify with a few of these.
2: Ticking a few of these boxes. And so we've got newer libfixes happening today. I'm going to get you to go through a few of the contemporary ones that that the younger people are using. I mean, Bridezilla is one, isn't it? Like, you know, Bridezilla is sort of taking the idea of a Godzilla and taking the wedding experience and, you know, a mashup of the two.
3: That's a good one, isn't it? That hasn't taken off quite yet. It's in the same spectacular way of the aholic, but that's been around since, you know, the mid 20th century, so that's had a bit more time to take off. But Zilla, I would watch that one, yes, indeed.
2: Are there some others as well?
3: Oh, there are a lot, because it comes about through blending, and blending is the kind of rock star word formation process of modern English. So that's where we've been blending words, pushing them together since at least the 1400s, but they're dull sort of blends like flush from flow and gush, and not terribly exciting blends. But these days we're just well, it's the, you know, it's really taken off as a word formation process. So one that's, let's say, took off during the coronavirus. Remember, we had suddenly coronacation, where people weren't really, we couldn't take a vacation, so people just sat in their cars, from my memory, and in their driveway.
2: Gee, that's
3: so
2: grim. Then
1: you got, isn't it grim?
2: grim.
3: I know, it was very grim. And then you got drivecation and staycation.
2: Staycation, which is
3: and I thought,
2: also grim.
3: Yeah, you just sort of treat home as a holiday. And I thought, oh, that's not, you know, that won't last. But actually now I see kidcation, where you have a kid-friendly vacation. I mean, you might still think of it as a kind of a, I don't know, Clayton's holiday, the holiday you're having when you're not really having holiday. But it's taking off that cation ending. So that's beginning to look like a suffix.
2: Okay, well, we're going to take some calls on this. 1-300-800-222. Kate Mead, thank you for coming in. Kate Burridge, you hang around, because I want to talk to you more about the libfix and what people are saying these days when it comes to just, you know, mashing words together to derive a new meaning. We're going to do more of that in just a moment here on ABC Radio Overnotes. Kate Burridge, Professor of Linguistics at Monash University, is with us, and we want your calls on those word hybrids that now very much in vogue with the younger people like to use, but, you know, some of your old favourites too, include those as well. You can send them through on 0437 774 774. If you've got access to your phone and you want to send us an SMS, we'd love to hear from you. Before the latest news, though, here's the Monkees.

0: 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It's time for the latest ABC News.
1: ABC News. Good morning, I'm Simon Lauder. The federal government says its major budget backflip will help 75,000 people buy their first home over the next decade. Here's political reporter Evelyn Manfield.
2: Treasurer Jim Chalmers says young Australians have been getting a raw deal, struggling to purchase their first home. So he's overhauling tax breaks for investors, despite the PM repeatedly ruling this out in the run-up to last year's election.
3: And these challenges will become more and more serious if we neglect them for longer.
2: If investors are already negatively gearing a property, they can continue to do so. So too those who buy a new build. The government is expecting property prices to still grow, but at a slower rate. The budget also includes a $250 yearly tax break for workers from 2028.
1: Shadow Treasurer Tim Wilson says the Coalition does not support the major housing measures in the budget, but he says the opposition will back the $250 tax offset for workers, which will begin in 2028.
4: We do support this measure because ultimately Australians need to be able to be protected from the consequences of Jim Chalmers' active inflation agenda. But let's be realistic. Every time the government puts forward a measure like that, it's outstripped by inflation.
1: The peak business body in New South Wales says while the federal budget provides some relief measures, overall it falls short of providing the wholesale reform needed to restore business confidence. Business New South Wales CEO Dan Hunter has welcomed long-sought certainty on the instant asset write-off. It'll help businesses with a turnover of less than $10 million. They'll be able to purchase equipment or assets to a value of $20,000 and write that off immediately in that tax year and take the tax deduction for it. He's also welcomed measures to improve domestic gas supply, providing relief for manufacturers, food producers and other energy-intensive industries. But he says the government could have gone a lot further to address deeper structural issues that are holding back long-term growth.
5: We're in very tough economic conditions. Business confidence has been plummeting. We're in real trouble and we can't tax our way to prosperity. They're basically taking that to the bank and they're not using it for measures that are going to increase productivity and really tackle that complexity of red tape that business is facing at the moment.
1: In other news, Iran says its finger is on the trigger to resume fighting with the US and Israel in the event the fragile ceasefire in their war collapses. Here's Middle East correspondent Matthew Doran.
6: The US president said yesterday that the truce was on life support in a fiery response to what he labelled as a totally unacceptable position from Iran on the latest proposal to formally end the war. An Iranian government spokesperson has now said Iran is waiting with its finger on the trigger, even though its main outlook is towards a lasting peace. As has been the case ever since the ceasefire was first announced, the sticking points in negotiations are the future of Iran's nuclear ambitions and control over the Strait of Hormuz, with the Qatari Prime Minister once again calling for the shipping channel not to be weaponised in war.
1: Britain's Prime Minister is clinging on to his job amid the resignation of four junior ministers, while more than 80 MPs are calling on him to go. But as Europe correspondent Catherine Diss reports, Keir Starmer has the backing of more than 100 other members of his party.
7: Has anyone got the guts to challenge Keir Starmer?
8: After disastrous local council elections at the weekend, the Prime Minister Sir Keir Starmer is fighting for his political survival. At number 10 Downing Street, he faced his cabinet ministers while fronting a Labour caucus in open revolt. But with no declared challenger to his leadership, the Prime Minister is digging in and told his cabinet he's getting on with governing. After a revolving door of Conservative Prime Ministers during 14 years of rule, Labour promised it wouldn't do that. For now, Sir Keir is keeping his word, but he might not be able to for long.
1: US President Donald Trump says he has a strong relationship with his Chinese counterpart Xi Jinping as he departs for a trip to the country. The leaders of the world's two largest economies will hold their first face-to-face talks in more than 6 months. The US president says the two will discuss the war against Iran as well as stabilizing their trade relationship. While praising the nature of his relationship with President Xi, Mr. Trump also says he does not think China needs to play a role in ending the Middle East war.
9: I have a great relationship with President Xi and I think it's going to remain that way. We have a lot of things to discuss. I wouldn't say Iran is one of them, to be honest with you, because we have Iran very much under control.
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0: Hello, hope you're having a good start to your Wednesday. Back with Kate Burridge, Professor of Linguistics at Monash University, in a moment to talk about lib fixes. What's your favourite gate? I bet you've got one. Everything is a gate, isn't it? Scandalgate, Watergate started it. But Watergate was actually a place. It was a building. And then we just took the gate and ran with it. Tom Ramage, I wonder if he's got a favourite gate. He's a forecaster of the Bureau of Meteorology, and he's here to tell us the weather. But first we want to know about his favourite gate. Hello, Tom.
12: Good morning, Francis. How are you?
0: I'm well, mate. Do you have a favourite gate, one that gets used a lot?
12: I do have an interest in cricket, and when Australia had their sandpaper gate, that was the, it just comes to mind as the ridiculousness of the name with the scandal.
0: Indeed, that's a very long and laborious way to say cheat.
12: Yes. Yes, and I don't know. One's a game, one was based on politics. The ridiculousness of it was, makes it stand out, very salient in my mind.
0: Good on you, mate. Well, thank you for that. Now, what about the weather? What's happening today across the country?
12: Well, across the country, weather's mostly dominated by a large, slow-moving high-pressure system, which is currently sitting south of the continent, and it's bringing generally settled weather for much of the country this week. However, due to that high pressure system in the south, we've got persistent onshore flow along the New South Wales and Queensland coast. And that's going to bring coastal showers for today and the remainder of the week. The highest falls today will be along the mid-north coast with isolated falls between 30 to 50 millimetres, including along places such as Port Macquarie and Coffs Harbour. The high pressure system will bring a foggy start for much of Victoria and Northern Tas, though. Melbourne currently has a road weather alert out for dangerous conditions due to low visibility. But later this morning, through the southeast, that low cloud and fog will lift and we'll have dry and mostly sunny conditions, and that will continue also through to the end of the week. The high-pressure system is extending right over the Bight to the west, and that is bringing persistent warm easterly winds to Western Australia. That's leading to nice blue skies and warmer than average temperatures. However, there are some higher fire dangers through the southwest of Western Australia. Our other main driver weather is an inland trough, which extends from western Queensland into northeastern South Australia. And this is bringing patchy rain and some hit and miss thunderstorms through parts of outback Australia near the South Australia, Queensland and Northern Territory border, as well as parts of central South Australia. And this patchy rain and thunderstorms is quite unseasonal for this part of the world. Later this week, though, the moisture from that trough will bring showers and isolated thunderstorms through eastern South Australia and western New South Wales before moving through Victoria heading into the weekend. Looking at our capitals for today, we'll start in Sydney. Sydney has showers and we're expecting falls between 3 to 15 millimetres with a maximum of 21 degrees. Up to Brisbane, we have showers easing this afternoon. 1 to 5 millimetres are expected with a top of 24. Darwin, partly cloudy with a slight chance of a shower during the afternoon and will reach a nice 34 degrees. Perth is mostly sunny and 25. Across another border, Adelaide, cloud clearing this morning and will reach 24 degrees. Melbourne, areas of thick fog, and we currently have the road weather alert, which I talked about earlier, and will reach a maximum of 21. Over to the Apple Isle, Hobart has cloud clearing and 18 degrees. And finally, back up to the nation's capital, Canberra, it'll be partly cloudy and 18. Thank you, Francis.
0: Good on you, Tom. Thanks for that. We'll catch you again soon. Tom Ramage there at the Bureau of Meteorology with us here on ABC Overnights.
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0: Kate Burridge is Professor of Linguistics at Monash University and doing some time with us this morning, talking all things language, 1-300-800-222, or you can SMS 0437-774-774. And we're talking about lib fixes, those phrases that we add to words to create a description of sorts. So Kate, I guess one of the ones was core, isn't it? Like, you know, hardcore or, you know, in heavy metal music, we had grindcore. When I was
13: it was Barbiecore, I think, was word of the year a couple of years back.
0: Barbiecore?
13: Yes, so fashion that's got an all-pink colour palette, I think. Bright pink. So it's interesting, isn't it? Because I don't know, but core, like hardcore that you mentioned, was associated with, punk rock music, wasn't it? But it's sort of lost that meaning now and has taken off. I mean, I think people were having a bit of fun with it. Barbiecore.

0: or obviously hasn't has no links with the post-punk rock music scene.
1: No, but we'll take some calls here. If you've got one that we heard from Tom about Sandpapergate, which took the whole gate thing to ridiculous
0: Oh,
1: new
0: the
1: lengths.
0: gates. Yes. And as I think you said, the Watergate was, of course, the mother of all gates. So
1: gate,
0: the
1: gate?
0: Department
1: Is there,
0: Office.
1: Is it, there must surely have been a gate somewhere where.
0: No, they were blended with Watergate, I think. That was the so it was the symbol for, I don't know, political scandal. And then, of course, there's no shortage of those. So we got, you know, a whole heap of gates, Diana Gate, Paper Gate, Buckingham Gate. And then there's a lot of, I don't know, jiggery pokery, hanky panky with the nipple gate and zipper gate. And do you remember Janet Jackson's little stunt in, I don't know, early 2000s?
1: I think it was called a costume malfunction, wasn't it? Or
0: wardrobe
1: malfunction.
0: Malfunction. That's right. Yes,
1: was it
0: indeed.
1: Nipple gate?
0: Nipple gate. That's right.
1: 1-300-800-222 is the number to call. You can send through your SMS on 0437-774-774. This one from Anthony, who sent through a message saying, one of my pet hates is when people say, quote, in any way, shape or form. It seems so unnecessary. Surely the in any way includes shapes and forms.
0: Well, it's one of those little phrases we trot out for, to give us some breathing space. You might have a few of those. I've certainly got a few.
1: Well, I mean, they're, we're heading into the land of corporate speak there where people say, you know, I will do A, B and C going forward. Well, you know, yes, going forward, because unless you have got your DeLorean and you've got your time machine, you're not going back. Everything you do is, by extension, going forward.
0: I know you've got to guard against it, don't you? Because, you know, before you know it, everyone in the room is starting to count how many times you say going forward, and you know, it's, and it does something to everybody's neck hairs, except the person saying it, of course.
1: And this one from Wayne in Mildura in Victoria, a common one in usage at the moment is glamping.
0: Yes, that's a lovely example of a blend, so glamorous camping. And so if we get enough of those blended words like that, then you could imagine maybe, I don't know, would good amp take off? Well, one actually it reminded me of one I was watching, or have been watching recently, and that's the feety. Do you remember there was, well, there's graffiti, obviously, that's the source, but then you get the blend shoe feety. You know, that's where people throw shoes over overhead wires. And I thought, oh, will feety take off as a as an ending? And then I noticed the other day yarn feety, you know, when people, there's been like yarn bombing. So, you know, this is early days for feety, but it might be a
1: It might catch on. It might catch on. 1-300-

0: English dictionary, which includes all words. Once you're in there, you never get out. They never drop words. So I don't think they're ever going to produce a third edition of their massive, because it takes up my entire library. It's about 25 volumes, and that was in the 1980s.
1: So I didn't realise, Kate, that they don't drop words, because words do go out of use, or they become old-fashioned and people don't use them. So why wouldn't they drop words? Is that more about a sort of anthropological exercise of making sure that that language survives and can be found and traced?
0: Well, it is a dictionary built on historical principles. So they will track a word over time, and they'll, you know, support the entries with quotes. And, you know, we're tracking over 1,000 years at least. So it's an amazing dictionary, started in the 1800s and has been doing that. But, yes, it's been described as a roach motel. So once you're in there, you're in there forever. So they've got to be careful, of course. They did have a few what are called ghost words that you know, come about through error. A famous one was Dord. But that might still be in there, but probably described as Dord. It was actually, you know, that was the days when. No, it was a noun. It was actually abbreviation, capital D or, you know, small lowercase d. And it somehow got on the wrong file card. This was before computers, when the words and their definitions were on file cards. And if you got enough of these, then you'd know, you'd pop it in the dictionary. So somehow the list of abbreviations, or the file card with abbreviation Dord, got muddled up with the other one. But so before you know it, you've got, it was a technical abbreviation, Dord, for density, and as an actual word, but it was never a word.
1: I mean, to be doored is a verb, as in like you're riding your bike and someone flings their door open and you go flying over your handlebars and onto the road. Not a pleasant experience, but that's become a word as a consequence of the way we live in urban environments mostly. So it's funny how the environment starts to change the language. We need a way to describe what's happening to us.
0: Yes, and it also shows the handy flexibility of the English language, that you can take a noun and easily turn it into a verb. It's a process not much loved, you know, when they're new ones, but that one's fairly new, I think.
1: Can I give you my pet hate when it comes to that?
0: What's that? Of course.
1: Well, when you compete in Olympic Games, you win a medal. But when I hear sometimes fellow sports commentators saying, well, Kate Burridge, the Professor for Linguistics at Monash University, has medalled. She's meddled, and they don't mean like you've, you know, mucked around in and, you know, used some subterfuge to change the results, but you won a medal, you meddled in the word game Olympics or in the spelling bee. It drives me nuts. Nobody.
0: And does that mean I've podiumed too?
1: That's it. You've podiumed. Now, that sounds like you've done a dance, right? You're doing the
0: well,
1: podium.
0: You might be surprised to learn that they're both quite old. I think they've been around since the 1800s. I think it's just that we don't hear them very often. It's only when, you know, there's a big sports event and people podium and they medal. And, of course, medal then, as you pointed out, sort of collides with the other medal, which is a bit unfortunate.
1: Yeah, I just say stop it. I'm not having it. Silly people. Here's one that has come through. I make up words that I've heard and use it for fun. It's ricobound, a combination of ricochet and rebound. Marty from Bonville is just making up his own words. And he's desperate to get it in that dictionary of yours.
0: Yes, that's good.
1: If we can have door, D-O-R-D, surely Marty can have ricobound.
0: Most certainly. And you could, you know, send it off to the Oxford Dictionary people or the Australian National Dictionary. You've just got to get other people to take it off, you know, up. But maybe it'll take off after today. Who knows?
1: Are there any specifically Australian ones that that don't sort of fly overseas, that we don't have the people from overseas, when they hear them go, what are you talking about?
0: Just the ones, all the ones I can think of, because they often have an internet basis.
1: Yes.
0: You know, sort of global. There are some that are, I'm just trying to think of the mc prefix, you know, but McJobs, this was a blended with McDonald's, so they were disparaging expressions like McJobs, you know, low-paid jobs.
1: Yeah, McJobs. The other one that I think would probably fit that moniker would be Cozzy Lives.
0: Yes.
1: The cost of living we just reduced to during, you know, I can't go out tonight, I've got no money, you know, Cozzy Lives.
0: It's certainly, it fits, you know, our shortening, but that was more British English, I think. And then we, yes, I don't think it was.

0: originally here.
1: Oh, so I'm trying to claim it.
0: Yeah, I think I'm right in that. Yes, and it's sort of died now, hasn't it? It didn't really fit in the usual pattern for Australian shortenings. It was a tricky one. I'm trying to think if there was another one too around that same time. Come on, brain. Anyway, it'll pop up as soon as I stop thinking about it.
1: 0437 774 774. If you've got one of those words that you want to share with Kate Burridge, Professor of Linguistics at Monash University, Wayno has sent one through. He says, fugly. We used to use the word fugly a lot.
0: Yes, that's a nice blend, isn't it? That's right. And most of these blends, you know, I gave you the example of flush, which was, you know, flash and gush, so splinters of two words, whereas these days the blending process normally keeps one of the words intact, like fugly. So you've got ugly there. That's and some of them are really clever. They're total overlaps. So during COVID times, we had a lot of these blended words. I think people had nothing better to do than sit home and blend words. But there was COVIDiot, for example, which kept COVID and idiot intact. They're very, very clever.
1: Here's another one that's been sent through by Ian from Brulee. He says, voluntold, ordered to do something by management that is voluntary. So you've been voluntold.
0: Yes, I'd forgotten about that one. That's a good one. Oh, I just thought of one that we do that I think, well, we took off with this process, and that was the, you know, the chino one. So the mugachino, frothachino.
1: Baby chino.
0: Babino chino. Skinny chino, yes. That's slightly different. They're not blended ones, I suppose, because we've just reanalyzed cappuccino as cup of chino, I suppose, or something like that. But you know, I mean, that was around the world, but I think it really took off down under.
1: Oh, we're so
0: the
1: proud.
0: Coffee culture.
1: So proud that we did that. Good to talk to you, Kate. Great to hang out. We'll do it again soon.
0: My pleasure. Thank you.
1: Kate Burridge, Professor of Linguistics, having fun with words here on ABC Radio Overnight's Francis Leach here for a little while longer as your Wednesday gets underway, sitting in for Trevor Chappell for the next couple of weeks. Renee Geyer.

the late, wonderful Rene Geyer on Needed by Maracas. Just to shimmy along to that this morning. Perfect way to start your Wednesday. Say I love you here on ABC Radio Overnights. Thank you for all your messages and phone calls this morning. It's been a lot of fun. Volunteering, says Peter from Coolbelup in West Australia. Volunteering. So we have voluntold, but volunteering. Is that sort of volunteering and going on a holiday? Maybe. Yeah, doing both. Doing a bit of work, a bit of volunteering.

0: getting some red dirt under your wheels to start your Wednesday. Well, Rumpy Band there from their wonderful album Big Name No Blanket from about 1984. And White Fella, Black Fella, White Fella here on ABC Radio. Time for the news.
1: She's gotten worse. Lots of anger.
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4: ABC News. Good morning, I'm Simon Lauder. The federal government says its major budget backflip will help 75,000 people buy their first home over the next decade. Here's political reporter Evelyn Manfield.
5: Treasurer Jim Chalmers says young Australians have been getting a raw deal, struggling to purchase their first home. So he's overhauling tax breaks for investors, despite the PM repeatedly ruling this out in the run-up to last year's election.
6: And these challenges will become more and more serious if we neglect them for longer.
5: If investors are already negatively gearing a property, they can continue to do so. So too those who buy a new build. The government is expecting property prices to still grow, but at a slower rate. The budget also includes a $250 yearly tax break for workers from 2028.
4: Shadow Treasurer Tim Wilson says the Coalition does not support the major housing measures in the budget, but he says the opposition will back the $250 tax offset for workers, which will begin in 2028.
7: We do support this measure because ultimately Australians need to be able to be protected from the consequences of Jim Chalmers' active inflation agenda. But let's be realistic. Every time the government puts forward a measure like that, it's outstripped by inflation.
4: The chief executive of Master Builders Australia, Danita Warne, says the government should have had a bigger focus on increasing housing supply.
8: We've seen a break of an election promise of putting up tax hikes on property, but more so, they have missed the opportunity of really turbocharging housing supply. And in fact, it feels like we're lucky to be in first gear.
4: In other news, Iran says its finger is on the trigger to resume fighting with the US and Israel in the event the fragile ceasefire in their war collapses. Here's Middle East correspondent Matthew Doran.

0: The US president said yesterday that the truce was on life support in a fiery response to what he labelled as a totally unacceptable position from Iran on the latest proposal to formally end the war. An Iranian government spokesperson has now said Iran is waiting with its finger on the trigger, even though its main outlook is towards a lasting peace. As has been the case ever since the ceasefire was first announced, the sticking points in negotiations are the future of Iran's nuclear ambitions and control over the Strait of Hormuz, with the Qatari Prime Minister once again calling for the shipping channel not to be weaponized in war.
1: The US President Donald Trump is on his way to Beijing for a high-stakes meeting with Chinese President Xi Jinping. Here's North America correspondent Lauren Day.
2: The highly anticipated summit between the two leaders was delayed because of the war in Iran and is widely expected to be overshadowed by it. China is a close ally of Iran, leading to speculation they could be called upon to help broker a peace deal. Donald Trump has dismissed that suggestion.
3: I don't think we need any help with Iran. We'll win it one way or the other. We'll win it peacefully or otherwise.
2: With his standing weakened both domestically and internationally from the war, President Trump will be hoping to discuss trade and is bringing with him more than a dozen big-name CEOs, including Apple's Tim Cook and Tesla CEO Elon Musk.
1: Russian President Vladimir Putin says his country will deploy its new Sarmat strategic nuclear missile at the end of this year, describing it as the most powerful in the world. The planned deployment of the missile, designed to deliver nuclear warheads to strike targets thousands of kilometres away in the US or Europe, follows years of setbacks and delays. Britain's Prime Minister is fighting for his political survival as more than 80 MPs call on him to go and four junior ministers resign. As Europe correspondent Catherine Diss reports, more than 100 other Labour members are backing Keir Starmer to stay.
4: The Prime Minister, Sir Keir Starmer, fronted his cabinet ministers at No. 10 Downing Street as he clings on to power after disastrous local elections. With no declared challenger to his leadership, Sir Keir told his cabinet he's going nowhere and is getting on with governing. It's less than 2 years since he swept his party to victory in a landslide. But his popularity plunge has been fuelled by a cost of living crisis, policy backflips and a lack of clear direction. But what really damaged him was his appointment of Lord Peter Mandelson as the UK's ambassador to Washington, knowing he had links to the late convicted sex offender Jeffrey Epstein.
1: Back home, and three people have blown up an ATM at the Queen Victoria Market in Melbourne. Police say the group used explosives to access the cash point on Victoria Street about 2:45 this morning, then ran away. However, officers found a man a short time later on nearby Peel Street and took him to hospital. They'll interview him later. You're up to date with the latest ABC News.
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6: Mani nina budni gana yatana, nina padni padni ma puki mokabandu. 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We are broadcasting on sacred Kaurna land. We pay our respects to all the Kaurna people, past, present and to our future generations. It's good that you've come to Kaurna country, but as you walk, remember the people that walked before you. The spirit still lives amongst the steel, concrete, roads and lawns. Now let's recognise the Kaurna people, the language and land, and learn about the past so that we can seize our future.
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7: Very good morning, everyone. Good morning, 5:30 Clubbers. It's 17 degrees, so a lot warmer than it was yesterday at this time, on the way to 24. Good morning, Jules.
8: How are you, Sonia?
7: I'm very well, thank you. In post-budget, is it glow or
8: glow?
7: Horror?
8: What is it like? I didn't watch the budget live. My brother-in-law was in town. I was at Tasting Australia.
7: Right.
8: And my phone was going off, and I'm like, don't tell me what happens. Spoiler alert, I want to get home. No, I did watch it on delay, but yeah, well, I mean, we pretty much knew what was going to happen. There wasn't any.
7: Well, there were a few surprises, maybe. Hey, you may want to throw your 2 cents worth in if you want to give us a ring on the 5:30 Club and let us know. But maybe you want to forget
8: and
7: talk about other things as well.
8: We have got Mark Butler on at 7 and then Tom Koutsantonis on at 8:30, so there's plenty of chances to get your teeth into the budget.
7: To look at the national implications and both what that means for South Australians in particular, all of those things will be important.
8: Now, one thing we were talking about yesterday that you guys are fascinated about is that I have signs up in my house.
7: Well, I think the notion of having signs up is kind of interesting per se. But then the specific signs that you have up in your house are kind of mind-blowing as well. We learned last week about your clean dirty sign on the dishwasher.
8: Yeah, there's a clean and dirty sign to say whether the load has been done or not done.
7: Because apparently you can't just open the door and look.
8: Yes. Well, I mean, yeah.
7: We need a sign for that.
8: Yeah.
7: You can't just go, they look dirty. I've got to leave that on.
8: I've got another sign and I still don't understand what the big deal is. It's in my laundry and it says don't wash like clothes or specifically underwear with the bath mats. And I'm like, well, they're all, they're all in soapy water, warm soapy water. So what, I mean, they're all getting clean at the same time. What's the problem with bath mats in with clothes?
7: Well, why do you have that? But you put the sign up.
8: No. It's signs to remind me not to do it.
7: Oh.
8: And I'm not
7: sure. Oh, I thought you put this up because you couldn't remember that.
8: No. It's been put up to remind me not to put bath mats in with the... I mean, is that a big deal? I mean, really, is that if you just take a bath mat off the bathroom floor and whack it in with your delicates, your unmentionables, is that a thing?
7: I think really? I think it's funny that there's a sign in your house to remind you not to do it.
8: Yeah.
7: That kind of, to be honest, it wouldn't bother me.
8: Wouldn't? Yeah. Thank you.
7: To be honest, it wouldn't bother me if you, because I feel that if you're putting things in a wash, and as long as it doesn't have a chance of running colour.
8: Yeah.
7: Or anything like that, then go your hardest.
8: Okay, all right.
7: Things are getting washed in that. You and I could live together without signs.
8: Well, let's ask. We should wash clothes together here at the ABC. Why don't we have a clothesline in the studio?
7: That feels a little bit intimate.
8: 1-300-222-891. I'd like to know if people think, if you do think that's a thing. Because it's happened in other parts of my life where people have gone, don't hang up your... Don't put your bath mats in with your clothes. Again, I'm not sure.
7: So what are you allowed to clean your bath mat with? The other towels?
8: Yes. Yeah.
7: Is that okay?
8: It should be lumped in with
7: and
8: all the towels.
7: And that's normally what I do. But I tell you what, if I'd accidentally left... Are we talking about a toweling bath mat or one that is a bit thicker?
8: Yeah, we're talking about, the fluffy ones that you stand on after your shower.
7: That's a lot bigger, so that could collect a bit more.
8: Yeah, bathroom.
7: Okay, well, that's changing my opinion slightly. I thought you meant just the towel version of your set of your bath mats.
8: No. It's the one that sat on the bathroom floor that you've dried yourself off on. The other thing I get is a reminder to use shelves for specific items in the pantry. Put the spices on one shelf, put the pastas and rice on another shelf, put the cereals on another shelf, put the snacks on one shelf.
7: You've got a lot of shelves.
8: Yeah, but I've got
7: one
8: a few.
7: One corner of the shelf, you mean?
8: No. There's about 6 or 7 shelves in the pantry.
7: Yeah.
8: How much
7: rice have you got in you?
8: Well, there's normal.
7: Do you have a whole shelf for rice?
8: No, but not the whole shelf, but there's specific things on each shelf.
7: Yeah.
8: One's the pasta. Do you do that?
7: I try to. At the moment, our house is a little bit full and so things get thrown everywhere else. And I think the order of your house decreases exponentially to the number of people living in the house.
8: Right, yeah.
7: So there's more chaos that comes with more people and more things and more demands, right? So it would be a lot more organised than it is right now.
8: Because I live with someone who was not only, and you were laughing about this, who not only wanted all the spices together... But they had to be in alphabetical order.
7: Oh, this was blew me away.
8: It was like, what to start with? Ardamom, and then you get to cadmium. What's the,
7: What the hell's cardamom?
8: Cardamom. And then you get to your dills, and then you get to your fennels, and then you get to your, I don't know what's after
7: garam
8: that.
7: Garam masala.
8: And then you go through the alphabet. But then I was making mistakes because is cayenne pepper, is it P or is it C? The star of anise, is that an S or an A? Is it the anise? Do you put it in the A's and whatever? And then, all what is it? The Chinese spice, the four spice? What's that five spice? I just don't know what five spice is. Just have them separately and add them all individually.
7: And is Five Spice different to Allspice?
8: Well, see, I don't know. Is it in the spice?
7: Or is it in... This is the interesting thing about this is that

0: people have different organizational levels. Yeah, there's no doubt. But I reckon putting signs up is a kind of next level.
1: Well, it's,
0: order.
1: It's because I'm not good at, you know, if there's a direction going, hey, let's just order it this way. I'm in my own world and I don't follow that. So the rice will go with, you know, the snacks and the spice will go in with the, you know, with the...
0: Chocolate.
1: Yeah, yeah. Sometimes. So I understand the reason why, but maybe it's more about me.
0: We would. Do you have this level of order in your home? Some people are more ordered than others.
1: Well, what about you? I mean, do you have to have the milks in a certain section of the fridge?
0: Yes. And always in the same shelf.
1: Really?
0: The door shelf. I like it to be so that you open the door and you always know the milk will be right there.
1: And what about the soy sauces and your fish sauces and whatever?
0: I have a tray in my pantry for oils and vinegars.
1: Right, yeah, see?
0: And a tray for other... sauces.
1: And your mustard?
0: Mustard depends. Their pantry fridge, depending on whether they're open.
1: So you have a condiment section.
0: A condiments area.
1: Right.
0: And I have an oil and vinegar. And it really annoys me when someone puts back a sauce or one and puts it in the oil and vinegar tray.
1: See, you'd be putting up a sign for me. You would be, because no, I would do that.
0: No, I don't actually put up signs, but I do have that, you know, annoying thing where I just can't understand why people can't see the order in things naturally.
1: Yeah.
0: I also have a drawer, out of the pantry cupboard, where there's a section there where the tongs go, there's a section there where plastics go, there's a section where the scissors go, and I'm just going, why can't you see that that's the order? So people put it all in different places.
1: Just chuck the utensils in all together.
0: Because that's how people's brains work. I just think, isn't it obvious that that's where those things go? And people go, no, it's not.
1: Well, give us a call, 1-300-222-891. Do you organise your, I guess we're talking about kitchens in a certain way? Or what's the big deal about bath mats with clothes?
0: Like, I'm interested. This is about signs warning you about the way to do things, right? Yes, it's about the way to do things. Yeah. And some people have a certain way and others don't.
1: Yeah. And normally it's the tidier people who are kind of telling the untidy people to ship up, aren't they? Ship up or shape out?
0: Shape up or ship out.
1: I need a sign for that.
0: This is so unlike me to correct sayings because I'm so bad at them. But anyway, 1-300-222-891. Love to hear what you have to say on this. Be part of the 5:30 Club. Maha, good morning.
2: Good morning, both of you. Jules, what happened? No bath mats or any mats along with clothes. No.
1: But, I mean,
2: not for me.
1: Maha, they're all getting clean at the same time, aren't they? Like, what's the problem with it, per se?
2: No. They are getting cleaned separately in the same machine. But then, you use a mat separately. I have a separate load for mats. Separate load for even clothes. I sort them out based on the color. Like if it's cotton, material and color. Cotton, white cotton separately, dark cotton separately, and all the mixes and other things go separately. So that's how I use my machine.
0: Just back to
2: so
0: back
2: never
0: to,
2: put
0: back to the mats though.
2: No,
0: why?
2: I won't do that.
0: What is it about putting a floor mat in with clothes that so disturbs you, Maha?
2: Because that contains all this dust and, hair, everything. And, you wipe your legs in that.
0: But
2: and,
0: it's being washed.
2: It contains dirt. And the clothes are something which you wear on your body. You don't want to mix both of them.
0: But clothes contain sweat and dirt and other things.
1: Yeah.
0: I'm just going, how's it different if they're all in the suds and washing together?
2: Pardon?
0: How is it different if they're all in the suds washing together? They're getting clean.
2: I don't know. They are getting clean, but then it depends on what we use them for. So I can't, I don't know, I can't do that. Bath mats and any mats, door mats, everything goes separate. This one goes separate.
1: And Maha, just quickly before we go, do you order your kitchen, like do you order your spices alphabetically or do you have...
2: Yes.
0: Oh, really?
1: No, you do. You really?
2: Yes.
0: Alphabetically.
2: I use lots of spices and lots of lentils. We call grams. And so I am very systematic in organizing the kitchen. And sometimes I label them. Sometimes I put on a best before date or the date when I'm starting to use it, things like that. And I also have a signboard in front of my house. Please remove footwear. Please remove your shoes before entering.
1: I see you have some signs. That's
0: okay.
1: Good to know. Good to know.
0: You've ticked all the boxes here.
1: Alphabetical spice arrangement.
2: I just thought I can talk it.

0: thing which you're talking today.
1: Does Maha, does anybody else use the kitchen other than you? Because I can see that that would be easier to keep in train if it's only you doing it. But if other people are in the kitchen...
0: My son uses it.
2: And does he follow all...
0: My son uses it.
2: Does he follow all the rules?
0: He does, and sometimes he doesn't.
2: Yeah, that's typical.
1: This is the thing. Is he putting the spices back in alphabetical order is my question.
0: I don't have it in alphabetical order, but I have it on the use order because the way I use
1: certain spices
0: are in a particular order. So the more commonly used
1: at the front and then the less used at the back.
0: Yeah, and I all use glass bottles, so it's all clean and visible. Yeah. And I wash them as soon as it's over, I put them through the wash, so it's neat and
2: thank you, Maha. There we go. I've got an insight into her domestic life.
1: That kind of makes more sense to me, though, to put it in order of the spices you use the most than alphabetical order, doesn't it?
2: Yeah, so you'd have star of anise
1: at the back.
2: Right down the back, and no one's really using cayenne pepper. No, I mean, I don't even know where cayenne is.
1: What's your favorite? We did spice talk a while back,
2: that's
1: wasn't
2: it? Yeah.
1: See, paprika would be up near the top, and you thought that was really unusual.
2: Yeah, or five spices at the bottom as well.
1: I don't use that much. Oh,
2: that's another 5:30 club. Let's go to Darwin. Jennifer joins us. Good morning, Jennifer.
3: Yeah, hello. I feel like I'm just in the northern suburbs of Adelaide. We had Spitz Denny of the evening.
1: Yeah, well, you are. You're just our northern neighbours, so that's fine.
3: Listen, guys. Bath mats with your smalls? You've got to be joking.
2: What's the big deal? I'm still struggling with it.
3: Because bath mats could be dirtier and...
1: than your smalls.
3: And it's...
2: I feel more sorry for the bath mats, to be honest.
1: To be honest, me too.
3: That is debatable, but look, that's the principle here. But when it comes to the second wash, I'll give you an example. You don't wash your colours with the whites because the colour that comes out of into the water stains your whites. So what would happen with the bugs? You just can't see them. Doesn't matter. Doesn't mean that it's not there.
1: Oh, so you reckon the bugs from the mat are moving into your smalls and then drying in there.
3: Yeah, let's not go there. That's right. Just keep it separate. Keep it easy. There's plenty of other bath mats to wash.
1: But don't suds kill the bugs?
2: Yeah.
1: The hot water?
3: That's what they say. Does it kill the coloured bugs? That's why you separate.
1: Coloured and bugs is a bit different, I think.
2: I do my white wash. You know, I don't go that far. You know,
3: that's the psychoanalysis from my perspective. But can I just tell you, some young people don't separate their whites from their colours.
1: No, they don't.
3: And even my twin sister said in hushed tones, with a daughter lives in Germany, so it's safe to tell this story. She said, Jennifer, Izzy doesn't even separate her colours from her whites. So she doesn't go there. So she does her own.
1: It's the shame of the family, Jennifer.
3: Well, just too scared to say anything, I think.
2: Thank you, Jennifer. I'm loving these calls.
1: I've got to say I'm leaning with you on this. I know there's a lot of horror on the text line and the calls about bath mats with other things, but I'm very much the view that when it goes into, and particularly for someone like me, I'm not a cold water washer. I'm a warm 40 degrees or above. I'm thinking, aren't the bugs being killed then?
2: If you wash your colours and the whites together in cold water, does it make that big a difference?
1: Yes.
2: It does.
1: It still can run.
2: I've done that. Let's go to Ian from Steinfeld. Good morning, Ian.
4: Good morning, guys. How are you today?
2: Do you love a bit of water in your house?
4: Yes. I live alone and everything's got to be where I put it because if it's not there, I can't find it. And a lot of my friends say to me, you know, what's your problem? I say, I haven't got OCD much.
2: so do you order your spices alphabetically? Do you have the rices and the pastas all together, Ian?
4: Yeah, all my condiments, cans of veggies, one end, soups, spices, pastas, rice, cup of soups all lined up.
2: With
4: the same, like say they're both tomato soup, they've got to be together. If they're chicken soup, they've got to be together.
1: Yeah, I'm with you.
2: I like the surprise of finding something you didn't know you had.
1: When it's expired and out of date.
2: Yes. It's so untidy in my pantry. I was looking for a can of tuna for ages because I don't have it in a specific area. And then I found one. I'm like, this is awesome. It was behind the rice.
1: Christmas.
2: didn't know I had one. Thank you, Ian. Let's go to Lee Creek. Brad joins us. Good morning, Brad.
5: Yeah, good morning.
2: Now, your wife has a shelf.
1: She has one shelf.
5: Yeah, so I work remotely for a couple of days.

0: packaged during the week. And when I come back home, open the pantry, and because I've got it organised, you know, just general stacking. And then I open the pantry and have a look in there and go, what the heck's going on here? And it's just the one shelf, which is basically your arm height, where she just puts everything, and she calls that one the lazy man shelf. And I just shake my head. God, not even a man. What's going on?
1: So everything else is ordered except for this one part of this shelf?
0: Yes, and that's only when I'm away and she's done some shopping, and she just puts it straight into the lazy man shelf. Just no bending, no putting your hand up higher.
2: That makes sense. Yeah, just put it on the shelf that's the most convenient to bring it in and out of.
1: Just put it behind closed doors. Yeah. It's a bit like those cupboards that you open the doors and everything falls out, right?
2: Exactly.
1: Just so that it's away from everything. Yeah. So you're the organised one, Brett.
0: Yeah, so therefore I have to reorder that. And then I open the fridge. Same again. Yeah, here we go.
2: All in the most... Well, it saves time. Just put it in the most convenient shelf. That's what I would
1: do. So is your job when you come home, Brad, to reorganise everything then?
0: Oh, it's not my job. It just when I do get to those parts of the house, well, I'm confronted with it. So therefore...
2: confronted. Thank you, Brad. Let's go to point...
1: Can I just point... Can I, before we go to... Marty has just sent a text. Not only do you do separate loads, Marty from Woodville, her daughter...
2: We've got Marty.
1: Oh, sorry. We'll come to Marty in a minute because I can't believe this. Well, Maureen first, though, yeah?
2: Maureen, good morning.
3: Hello, friend.
2: Now, do you have an order in your place, Maureen? Oh, I think we've got... Oh, we've got you now.
3: Yeah, you keep leaving. Anyhow, the point is I'm pushing 90 now and I keep thinking of the odd seconds now and again that I have saved over the years by putting things in the right order. Mm. Consequently, I've saved about a year. and I have a couple of other things. So I'm not very fond of sitting with my black jumper on my lap after I put it in with the towels by mistake, picking all the white bits off it.
2: Oh, right, okay.
1: I agree.
3: And the last thing is I will never forget seeing Jules standing on a pink fluffy mat in his bathroom with no gear on it. It's a very strange look. Very strange.
1: No. What are we talking about here?
2: She hasn't seen it, but I've been talking about standing on the bath mat this morning. So.
1: Good on you, Maureen.
2: Now I'm thinking of it, Nick, and I don't want to think about that.
1: She says she saves a year from being a bit ordered, right? But it takes you 2 years to get the order, maybe.
2: No.
1: Well, over the course of your life.
2: I reckon I've spent about 3 years of my life looking for stuff.
1: Well, this is the thing. I actually think you save time if you can get some order in your life organised. Now, Marty, this absolutely fascinates me. Marty from Woodville. Is it your daughter that's got this or a daughter's friend?
4: My daughter's friend.
1: Right. Okay.
4: And it's a chapter from How the Other Half Lives.
2: And what does she do?
4: Well, her friend's family, they're very wealthy, very, very wealthy. But occasionally I stay with them. And I always have to be reminded there's two washing machines, one for whites and one for colours.
2: Wow.
4: And these are good washing machines too. Yeah.
1: So they've got separate machines to do different kinds of loads.
4: Yes.
1: Is that so you can do them at the same time or so they don't contaminate each other?
4: It's so that you don't get the, you couldn't possibly wash your whites with your colours.
2: And the machine.
1: And not even in the same machine.
4: Wow. Separate machines. Side by side, one for whites and one for colours. But this is how the other half lives.
2: See, if I'm doing that, I'm having separate fridges rather than separate washing machines. Oh, one for me and one for
4: you. You only have one fridge.
2: Yeah, I'd have multiple fridges.
4: I don't know where... Are you slumming it, Jules?
2: No.
1: You could really muck with their heads, though, couldn't you, if you wanted to put them out and just do a coloured washing
2: in the white machine.
4: No.
2: It's ruined forever. That's a great call, Marty. Thank you for that.
1: Oh,
2: I love it.
1: Oh, my goodness. That's just so amazing. All right, well, it seems like a lot of people are ordered out there, including Carol, who sent a text. Take a look at her pantry, Jules. I wish I had that much order in there. She says, I've only been living there for 3 months, but I tell you what, if you can keep that going, you're doing well. We're going to check your weather next.
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1: Now, after six, we'll take a look into the papers with the budget and find out what some detail there is and how that might impact you. But right now, let's take a look at the weather with Michael Efron, Senior Forecaster at the Bureau. Hello, Michael.
2: Good morning, Sonia and Jules.
1: It's been a warmer morning than what we've been used to the last few days.
2: Certainly right, with a bit more cloud cover around. We're seeing most temperatures in the mid-teens at the moment, and we're looking at tops today, generally in the low to mid-20s, so quite mild today. But in terms of that cloud cover, we could see some thunderstorm activity through the far northeast this afternoon. There is some shower activity actually around at the moment further southwest around the Eastern Eyre Peninsula, but not looking at significant totals in the gauges. So today, apart from the far northeast, generally settled conditions. But as we look ahead to Thursday, we are going to see that shower activity extending a little bit further south through the Riverlands and also Murraylands as well. But again, not looking at significant totals, still relatively mild temperatures in the low 20s. But then as we head towards the weekend on Friday, we are going to see that shower activity becoming more extensive through eastern and southeastern parts. So rainfall totals potentially 1 to 5 millimetres. Then Saturday looks like being the wettest day with that trough remaining quite slow moving. So we could see totals around 5 to 15 millimetres, particularly through eastern parts, and the risk of thunderstorms as well through most of the state. And then as we look ahead to Sunday, that shower and thunderstorm activity starts to contract eastwards, and we'll see temperatures dropping away a little bit as well as winds tend southwesterly. And then into Monday and Tuesday, most of the shower activity clearing and does remain cool to mild. But towards the end of this week, potentially some handy rainfall through eastern and southeastern parts.
1: Thank you for that, Michael. Michael Efron, Senior Forecaster at the Bureau. Now, coming up on the program today, Mahalia Barnes is a singer, and we've got tickets to her Cabaret Festival show. You'll get the chance to win those. But a large part of the morning will be focused on the fallout from last night's announcement on the federal budget. And we'd love to hear from you. Give us a ring, 1300 222 891. Are you impacted by it and how?
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7: Morning, Richard Davies with ABC News. The federal government says its major budget backflip will help 75,000 people buy their first home over the next decade. Political reporter Evelyn Manfield has more.
8: Treasurer Jim Chalmers says young Australians have been getting a raw deal, struggling to purchase their first home. So he's overhauling tax breaks for investors, despite the PM repeatedly ruling this out in the run-up to last year's election.
9: And these challenges will become more and more serious if we neglect them for longer.
8: If investors are already negatively gearing a property, they can continue to do so. So too those who buy a new build. The government is expecting property prices to still grow, but at a slower rate. The budget also includes a $250 yearly tax break for workers from 2028.
7: Government support for the Whyalla Steelworks has been classified as a fiscal risk in the federal budget papers. State political reporter Thomas Kelsall explains.
10: The state and federal governments have already committed $2.6 billion to the Whyalla Steelworks, but they could need to tip in more. The industrial facility has been in administration since February 2025, with the state government hoping to secure a new buyer in the second half of this year. But the budget papers state that the federal government's support for the steelworks is now a fiscal risk, and further funding to support an extension of the administration could be necessary. The papers state that the amount needed is unable to be quantified, as it would be a future decision of government.
7: Iran says its finger is on the trigger to resume fighting with the US and Israel in the event the fragile ceasefire in the war collapses. Middle East correspondent Matthew Doran.
11: The US president said yesterday that the truce was on life support in a fiery response to what he labelled as a totally unacceptable position from Iran.

0: on the latest proposal to formally end the war. An Iranian government spokesperson has now said Iran is waiting with its finger on the trigger, even though its main outlook is towards a lasting peace. As has been the case ever since the ceasefire was first announced, the sticking points in negotiations are the future of Iran's nuclear ambitions and control over the Strait of Hormuz, with the Qatari Prime Minister once again calling for the shipping channel not to be weaponized in war.
1: US President Donald Trump is on his way to Beijing for a high-stakes meeting with Chinese President Xi Jinping. North America correspondent Lauren Day reports.
2: The highly anticipated summit between the two leaders was delayed because of the war in Iran and is widely expected to be overshadowed by it. China is a close ally of Iran, leading to speculation they could be called upon to help broker a peace deal. Donald Trump has dismissed that suggestion.
3: I don't think we need any help with Iran. We'll win it one way or the other. We'll win it peacefully or otherwise.
2: With his standing weakened both domestically and internationally from the war, President Trump will be hoping to discuss trade and is bringing with him more than a dozen big-name CEOs, including Apple's Tim Cook and Tesla CEO Elon Musk.
1: Britain's Prime Minister is clinging on to his job amid the resignation of four junior ministers, while more than 80 MPs are calling on him to go. Rumours continue to circulate that Sir Keir will face a challenge to his leadership, with Health Secretary Wes Streeting and the Mayor of Manchester, Andy Burnham, among the top contenders. The state's Environment Minister says she's not aware of any animals or wildlife that have been injured in the Adelaide parklands during the redevelopment so far. Around 600 trees are being chopped down in the area to make way for the North Adelaide Golf Course redevelopment. Minister Emily Burke told 891 ABC Adelaide that four fauna specialists have been brought in to help with the relocation of possums and to keep the public updated on any injury reports.
4: Not that I have been advised of at this point. So we've made sure that we've got people on the ground so they can be monitoring this.
1: However, the president of the Adelaide Parklands Association, Matt Monty, has told an Adelaide City Council meeting that some of their supporters have reported finding injured wildlife around the site.
5: The Adelaide Parklands Association understands that council is very limited in its options to stop this redevelopment. But residents and ratepayers of this council, especially up in my patch of North Adelaide, are crying out to stop the chop.
1: Taking a look at South Australia's weather, patchy morning fog about the west and east of the ranges, isolated showers east of around Coober Pedy. Port Lincoln mostly sunny and 22, partly cloudy in Port Pirie 26, partly cloudy in Renmark 23, some morning fog in Mount Gambier 21, Broken Hill cloudy in 22. Adelaide, cloud clearing, a top of 24 degrees. It's currently 17.7 in the city. Tomorrow, mostly sunny and 24 degrees. ABC News.
6: Good morning, welcome to AM. I'm Melissa Clark in Canberra, coming to you from Ngunnawal country and acknowledging other custodians. A crackdown on tax breaks for property investors and family trusts are among the key measures unveiled in last night's federal budget. The reforms will fund fresh tax cuts for workers, but represent a broken election promise. As the Shadow Treasurer vows the Coalition will repeal the changes if elected, Treasurer Jim Chalmers says it's the right time for reform. Political reporter Sarah Tomevska has more.
7: We give the call to the Treasurer.
8: Yeah.
9: Speaker, this is the most important and ambitious budget in decades.
10: After months of speculation, Jim Chalmers' fifth budget still managed to deliver some surprises.
9: Tonight we choose the hard road of reform, not the path of least resistance.
10: Tackling investors to deliver more equitable housing. From next July, negative gearing will only apply to new builds, and investors will only be able to deduct rental loss from property-based income rather than their wages. The other big change is to capital gains tax, the tax break on profits made when selling an asset like property or shares. The current 50% discount will be scrapped, and instead, from next July, the tax will apply to the profits minus inflation at a minimum 30% tax rate. Here's economist Chris Richardson.
11: In the broad, there are good and much needed changes here. I'm just not convinced that they are sufficient.
10: The changes are projected to help 75,000 first home buyers enter the market and curb house price growth by 2%. But they also represent a broken election promise. Jim Chalmers says it's a risk Labor was willing to take.
12: I think people will be most focused.

0: on the positive change that we're making in the tax system and in the housing market.
1: Another key plank of Labor's tax package, taxing family trusts at a minimum 30% rate, though primary producers will be exempt. The combined tax package is expected to raise $77 billion in revenue over the decade. Shadow Treasurer Tim Wilson says the opposition won't support the reforms.
2: At the end of the day, the government has put forward a budget that's about broken promises, higher taxes, lower living standards, and fewer homes.
1: But the coalition will support a new tax cut for workers. A permanent tax offset of $250 will kick in from July 2028 and an instant tax deduction of $1,000 from next year. Labor says it means Australians will keep more of what they earn. Here's the Shadow Treasurer again.
2: Let's be realistic. Every time the government puts forward a measure like that, it's outstripped by inflation.
1: In the broader sense, the economic picture is being complicated by war in the Middle East. While the budget's benefiting from higher gas prices at the moment, the downside risk of a protracted conflict is significant. Under a worst-case scenario, inflation could peak at 7% this year, driving up unemployment and eating away at wages. Government debt is still on track to exceed $1 trillion next year, though Labor says it's found $64 billion in savings.
3: Sarah Temevska with that report. Now, those changes to tax breaks used by property investors are dominating discussions on the budget this morning. Advocacy groups and unions have welcomed the government tackling housing affordability and availability, which has long been unaddressed. But it's not been without pushback. Isabel Masali reports.
4: In the lead-up to this budget, the Australian Council of Social Service issued this plea, saying tax breaks are helping property investors get further ahead and outcompete renters seeking to buy their first home. Now CEO Cassandra Goldie is celebrating.
5: Big reforms. Oh, I just got to say it tonight. I'm delighted to see us move on those property tax breaks. Let's do it. And trusts as well.
4: The property tax reforms also get a warm welcome from Melinda Salento, the Chief Executive of the Committee for Economic Development of Australia. She's confident it'll allow more Australians to buy their own home.
6: We actually backed similar measures way back in 2019, to be honest. I think what the government's done is sensible in terms of acknowledging the signals it wants to send. It's grandfathering, it's focusing on making sure that we continue to support the supply of housing. And that's really important because for so long what we've seen is measures that have actually continued to boost demand for housing in order to get people into the market. And what we really need to do is see the supply of housing picked up.
4: But there are alarm bells ringing for Mike Zorbas, the CEO of the Property Council.
7: These housing tax hikes are a big roll of the dice at a time of rising building material and borrowing costs. They're a big roll of the dice that I hope is successful in creating new homes. But our previous modelling suggests not.
4: With the cost of living putting pressure on many Australians, there was some hope for relief in this budget. And for 13 million working Australians, that comes in the form of a permanent $250 tax offset, though it won't start until 2027-28. Australian Council of Trade Unions President Michelle O'Neill says it's an important move.
8: Workers are still, you know, 4.5% behind where they were, their wages, than in 2021. So we've got more catching up to do. The good thing about the $250 tax offset, it really does advantage lower paid workers because it's a more significant part of your wage, the lower paid you are. So we think that's a clever measure. And combined with the tax cuts and also the ability to get claim back the $1,000, all of this makes a difference.
4: Innes Willicks disagrees. He's the CEO of the Australian Industry Group.
9: The income tax changes don't shift the dial. They're not structural reform.
4: And in the face of global economic challenges, the group is concerned this budget fails to make the change.

0: I'd have worked as a budget 3 months ago, but we worry about the year ahead.
1: Australian Industry Group CEO Innes Willicks ending that report by Isabel Massali. Now, overseas, US President Donald Trump is on his way to Beijing to meet with Chinese President Xi Jinping for a high-stakes visit. But it's set to be overshadowed by the continuing stalemate between the US and Iran. The historic summit between two of the world's most powerful men is the first to happen in nearly a decade when President Trump last visited China. North America correspondent Lauren Day is in Washington. She joined me a short time ago. Lauren, this will be an historic summit between the two leaders. What can we expect?
2: Yeah, Mel, this is a long time coming. And obviously this summit was delayed by the Iran war, and now it's set to be dominated by the Iran war. When the visit was floated last year, the focus was always going to be on maintaining the trade truce after that messy battle that we saw over tariffs. And trade will still be on the agenda, but the war is the more pressing issue now. And it's really given Xi Jinping a new source of leverage. Obviously, China is a close ally of Iran, and that's led some people to speculate about whether or not they could play a role as peace broker. We did hear from Donald Trump a short time ago, and he dismissed that claim. He said he didn't need any help to end the war, that the US would win it one way or another. But another interesting point is that the US also needs its rare earth minerals from China to rebuild those depleted weapons stockpiles that we've seen throughout the conflict. The other key item on the agenda will likely be Taiwan, and there's a lot of nervousness around how that will go, given just how delicate the diplomacy and the language is around the US policy on Taiwan. And obviously, Donald Trump is not known for his delicate use of language, so there are a lot of concerns about what he might end up saying about the US policy on Taiwan. On the whole, though, some experts are saying that we should temper our expectations about exactly what might be achieved. We spoke with former diplomat Anya Manuel from the Aspen Strategy Group. Here's what she told us earlier.
3: There'll be some announcement on soybeans and on Boeing purchases, but relatively small. And then there's a new addition about a nascent track one dialogue with the Chinese on AI. So that's one really positive thing to come out of this. But overall, I think expectations are low.
1: Anya Manuel from the Aspen Strategy Group. So, Lauren, this is all happening as Americans are really feeling the economic pain from this war. So what are the domestic considerations here for Donald Trump?
2: Yeah, that's right. We actually had an updated cost on the war today from the Pentagon. They're now saying that it's cost $29 billion so far, and some experts say that it's probably much higher than that. But we also heard today about just how much pain is being felt by Americans. The inflation figures came out today, and inflation has jumped 3.8%, which is the fastest rise since May 2023. Now, that's largely driven by energy prices, but also groceries are up 3%, rent is up by more than 3%, and airfares are up by more than 20%. So people are really feeling this.
1: Lauren Day there, and that's Early AM for today. I'm Melissa Clark. It's 6:15.
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6: Bruce McAvaney, you were once asked to be on Channel 7's Dancing with the Stars. Is this right?
7: It is right. And they haven't asked me for about 20 years. Oh, boy, that would be a challenge at 73 years of age, right?
4: Breakfast.
8: Very good morning to you. It's 18 degrees in town, so a pretty warm morning, I must say, on our way to 24 today. That cloud should clear a little bit. Has the cloud cleared for you after the federal budget last night? Jules, much in it for people, do you reckon?
6: Well, we're about to go through the winners and losers when we do in the papers, but I'm wondering if anyone did have those budget nights that they promised yesterday, the charmers in pyjamas night, and someone was going to have a Moe if they were a winner, or Andrew Garrett, which is still a fine wine, sparkling Shiraz if they were a loser.
8: I'd be keen to know what the outcome there was for you. But generally, I guess we all wonder whether we're going to be impacted by a budget. And how did you fare after what you heard last night? If you're only catching up with it now, right across the morning, we'll make sure that you are across it. After 7 o'clock at 7:10 today, Mark Butler will be joining us, of course. He is South Australia's most, one of South Australia's most senior Labor ministers, but he is also very

0: in this federal budget, because one of the big changes, as was announced just a couple of weeks ago, was to the NDIS, which will be funding a lot of the changes we saw.
1: Yeah, and obviously urgent care clinics got some money in the budget as well. So if you have a question for Mark Butler and also Tom Coutts and Tonis, look, we're going forecasting ahead, but at 8:30 we'll look at the local impact of the federal budget. And, you know, I don't know if there's a lot in it for South Australia, but I'm sure he'll be talking it up. We'll find out.
0: We will indeed. Right now, though.

0: brings out every time she needs to keep me in my place. Women have many faults and men have only two. All that they say and all that they do.
1: 891 ABC Adelaide.
2: So, Jules, it's pretty much wall-to-wall budget coverage, isn't it, in most of the papers today?
3: I've got one story I do non-budget, but obviously, you know, let's go through the winners and losers list. I mean, you don't have to, I mean, if you listen to any news, it's framed as a budget that tilts in favour of younger Australians. It takes some of the benefits away from asset-rich Australians and gives it more to tax-paying younger Australians. I think a lot of it might be over-egged a little bit. When you go through the details, so let's go through. So the winners, most taxpayers, because they get $250 a year.
2: That's workers.
3: Yes.
2: Yep.
3: Yeah. Yeah, taxpayers, $250 a year. Sorry, were you going to say something?
2: Well, I was going to say there are taxpayers who get money from investments and that sort of thing.
3: So, oh, okay, right.
2: So workers, it's associated with earning a wage and a salary.
3: I get what you mean. Yeah, people who are on a salary. So basically this doesn't kick until 2028, and it's $250 a year. So I think it's around, what, $4 a month? Oh, sorry, a week or something. So it's not a lot.
2: $4.81, I think, specifically, isn't it?
3: So it's not a lot, and it's not for a few years. So, you know, whether you can go out and spend that windfall now, I very much doubt.
2: The interesting thing is, though, that it's permanent. I thought, you know, all the leaks were suggesting it was a one-off next year, but this is going to be something that you get every year.
3: First home buyers, obviously, look, they're going to scrap negative gearing. Not if you're already negative gearing a house, but if you buy an existing property and want to negatively gear it now, you won't be able to, except if you buy a new home. Capital gains tax discount, that is gone as well, so you won't get that 50% reduction. You'll just pay a tax on the interest, or sorry, the price inflation of your property. It's hard to understand if you don't get capital gains discount. But this is...
2: it's bringing it in line with the 30% that we pay as workers on average.
3: Yes.
2: You know, in terms of the tax thing. It's evening that out a little bit.
3: Yeah. So they're saying that this will help first home buyers. But if you go into the detail, they say it's going to bring prices down by 2%. Which, considering the Adelaide property market grows 1% a month at the moment, just pauses it for 2 months. And also, 75,000 Australians will be helped buy their first property, which is not a lot. I don't know. I mean, it's good for those 75,000, but is it really... I mean, this is the devil in the detail. They've broken a promise to do this, so they'd want it to

0: older Australians are all, you know, swimming in investment properties and trusts, and younger Australians definitely find it harder to get into the housing market. But it's not as if all boomers are really, really wealthy and you know, and they're throwing bricks through windows saying, you know, my third investment property that I was going to buy tomorrow is no longer, you know, viable.
1: Yeah. Well, it was interesting. I think one of the figures in the budget papers, and I haven't seen this myself, I was hearing this from the commentators, was saying that I think only 1% of the highest earners take the largest proportion of the capital gains payments. And so while there's a long tail to that and lots of people actually do benefit from it, the most money goes towards, I think they get 90% or some ridiculous amount like that for that top end. But a lot of other people will benefit as well. But it's a really important point you make about not all boomers are rich.
0: No, and also, even if, you know, I don't like the term boomers, but I just think it's, you know, Gen X and all that stuff. But, I mean, you're also presuming that boomers don't want their kids or grandkids to get into the housing market. Mm. I mean, I guess some of that is done by giving them money for a deposit, but I don't necessarily think older Australians are against giving younger Australians a bit more of a leg up in that regard. So I do think the media like to frame it as an intergenerational kind of war. I don't know whether it's as big as they think.
1: You may want to weigh into this. Is this a fairer system, or are you feeling those? Are you going to feel those pains? Are you happy to feel the pain if that's the case, like Jules is saying?
0: And also people are saying, obviously, the private health discount rebate that the older Australians are getting, that has been scrapped as well. So it's back in line with the usual system.
1: Obviously, that affects all Australians, the sorts of things you were talking about there. Let's look a bit and hone the focus a bit to what South Australia and how that is going to impact us here with some of our projects. The Tyser has done a bit of a look in this. They have said, I'm just reading from the Tyser here, the flagging Whyalla Steelworks, our burgeoning National Space Agency and the ongoing algal bloom have all attracted new federal funding, but South Australia's budget benefits pale in comparison to other states. Now, one of the constant things people always talk about is road funding and improving roads. And this shows that local roads across South Australia will have to share in about $231 million worth of upgrades over the next decade. So $231 million over 10 years.
0: So that's $2 million a year.
1: No, 23.
0: Okay,
1: 23 right. million a year. But let's compare it to some of the projects that were funded in last night's budget. The Victoria, the suburban rail loop there, gets $812 million. $3.8 billion. The Bruce Highway upgrade gets $812 million. So they're major investments in single projects, and we get $231 million for 10 years.
0: And was there anything, there wasn't anything about the freight bypass there, was
1: Nothing that I could see. Yeah. Unless $231 million over 10 years will go to that. Mm. I guess that depends on where that allocation is. I doubt it.
0: But you missed out on the pandas. They get 2 or 3 million?
1: They get a few million. Well, one of them each. 3.8, I think it is. $3.8 million in federal funding. But that's part of the lease deal, I think. I think that would have been locked in.
0: And it says one of them eats 30 kilos of bamboo a day. I mean, he's had it too good for too long. No, come on, pair back.
1: Cost of living crisis for the pandas.
0: We're all having to make sacrifices except the pandas.
1: Well, you're not going to see the pandas starve, Jules. Are you really advocating for that so that you can get an extra coffee a week?
0: I just think we should all get subsidised to come and see the pandas once, and then we can shift them back and save us. No, if it's $4 million to keep them, give us the money. We'll go and see them and take a picture and a selfie, and then we're done with them.
1: I suspect that deal was locked in a long time ago. Jules, anything else?
0: Quickly, a couple of other things in the paper. Michael Voss, of course, a lot of coverage of him today, who lost his job at Carlton. He spent, I think, 7 years at Port Adelaide as Ken Hinckley's assistant. You know, it's a kind of, you know, close but no cigar with Michael Voss. This article in Caroline Wilson said he became a senior coach too quickly. He should have gone to the West Coast as an assistant, but he went to Brisbane after Lee Matthews stepped down. So it's always hard as a coach to go in with a team after they've had this amazing run of success.
1: Yeah.
0: And with Carlton, I mean, he was constantly, you know, dogged by rumours that they were going after people like Ross Lyon and Craig McRae and even Sam Mitchell. And, you know, he never really had the support of Carlton 100%. And look, they're a very disorganised club. There's been a lot of boardroom spats going on at Carlton. And, you know, he probably had to

0: because, you know, if you don't have a good management structure in your club, if you're not a well-run club at a boardroom level, at a financial level, that again affects your performance. You know, Alex Ferguson, who was coach of Man United, said that, you know, we have a really good governance at this club. We have a good board, we have good people in the CEO and, you know, and the recruitment, and all that stuff needs to be really well run for the coach to have the best chance.
1: Because it also affects the kinds of players you can attract and their willingness and desire to come to a club like that and be in a club, can't it?
0: Yeah, and the Crows are well run and Port are a well run club. So, you know, they haven't had any of those kind of, you know, those problems.
1: All right. And just looking at, this is a very local story and I think will be a little bit sad for many people. The Advertiser reporting today that the Green Valley Strawberries Farm at Nairn is closing down after 42 years. Now, I know lots of families who go up there and pick their strawberries. They can go up to the cafe and have all strawberry-related items. It's been owned, as I said, by one family for 42 years. They're closing because there's health issues with Dad. But it was a hard decision to make. But that is going to be a real end for a lot of people who love doing that as a family, going up and getting their strawberries and bringing them home. So really sad news there.
0: Now, 1300 228. Now, many of you are talking about the budget on the text line. Well, we'd love to get your calls. I mean, do you like it? Do you not like it? Do you think it's unfair? Maybe it's really fair. I mean, it's definitely a budget that is designed to be talked about, isn't it?
1: Oh, yeah. And probably will be polarising, I suspect. So let's hear what you think on that. 1300 222 891. All right, in the next half hour, you're going to get the chance to go along and see Mahalia Barnes at the Adelaide Cabaret Festival. And you're going to hear from her too about two fabulous shows that she has on the list at this festival that's only weeks away.
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3: If you've got a home and a family, kids at school, it's pretty difficult to up and move. Spending power is what it's all about, and they won't have that spending power unless they can pick up work.
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4: Good morning, Richard Davies with ABC News. Negative gearing and capital gains tax changes are expected to slow house price growth by about 2% in the near term. The federal budget has revealed sweeping changes to the tax perks that have been used by property investors for decades, despite Labor previously ruling out touching the tax breaks. After years of big increases, Jim Chalmers says prices will grow more slowly as a result of decisions in the budget, which will help those trying to buy their first home.
5: Prices will continue to grow, but about 2% slower on a median house that's about $19,000. But what we're doing here is we're not targeting a particular price. What we're trying to do is to make sure that there are more affordable options for people to buy, particularly people who are buying their first home.
4: Shadow Treasurer Tim Wilson says the Coalition isn't supportive of the major housing reforms in the budget.
6: They're not propositions on improving housing access. What they're putting forward is new taxes on Australians, whether it's through capital gains, through trusts, or negative gearing, and we won't be supporting those.
4: South Australia is hoping to benefit from an additional $53 billion in defence spending over the next decade. Much of the new money is tied to major projects like the AUKUS submarine program. The federal budget has $7.5 million for a planning study for SA transport infrastructure upgrades linked to AUKUS and an undisclosed amount to support the submarine construction yard at Osborne. Adelaide University economist Dr. Susan Stone has told 891 ABC Adelaide the new spending could benefit local businesses.
7: There is a lot more money going into defence, and we do, you know, punch above our weight, as they say, in that area. So hopefully we'll be getting more funding for defence, which would hopefully lead to more opportunities for businesses and jobs.
4: The state's environment minister says there are four fauna specialists inspecting the trees that are being chopped down in the Adelaide parklands. Possums have been seen being removed from the area as the state government begins its North Adelaide golf course redevelopment. Parklands Association members have reported finding dead and injured wildlife in the area. Minister Emily Burke told ABC Adelaide that the possums will be relocated elsewhere in the parklands.
8: We're also, building possum boxes within the parkland so that they can be able to be rehomed within the same sort of area. You know, we've made sure that the specialists are on site to make sure that they are cared for in the best possible way.

0: Australian men, including two alleged fugitives from Sydney, could face up to 3 years in an Indonesian jail after allegedly taking a black flight into the country. Indonesia correspondent Tim Swanston reports.
1: Zulfikar Al-Jaburi, Duong Tan Lee and pilot J. Victor Davis were arrested in Merauke in Indonesia's South Papua province in November last year. Australian Federal Police allege Mr. Al-Jaburi was on bail for kidnapping offences, while Mr. Lee was wanted over serious drug offences. It's alleged the two men boarded a plane in far north Queensland with its transponder off. The plane turned its transponder back on before landing in South Papua without the two men listed on the flight clearance. The two, along with the pilot, faced an Indonesian court in Merauke on Tuesday, charged with entering Indonesia without a valid visa. If convicted, they could be sentenced to several years in jail.
0: Qatar's Prime Minister and Turkey's Foreign Minister have called for the Strait of Hormuz to stop being weaponized in the war. Here's Middle East correspondent Matthew Doran.
2: Iran has had a chokehold on the vital shipping channel for much of the last 3 months, and the US in turn has tried to blockade Iranian ports and ships travelling through the strait, urging Iran to allow the return of regular traffic. In a meeting in Doha, the Qatari Prime Minister and Turkey's Foreign Minister have echoed demands for the strait to be reopened. It follows comments from the US President Donald Trump that the ceasefire with Iran is on life support and a threat from the regime in Tehran that its finger is on the trigger should the truce collapse. Matthew Doran, ABC News, Jerusalem.
0: The Eurovision Song Contest is off to a tense start in Vienna with the first semi-final featuring Israel. Five countries have boycotted the event over the Gaza war. During Israel's performance, shouts of "Stop the genocide" could be heard from the crowd, but there were also loud cheers. The Israeli government denies that its war in Gaza constitutes a genocide. Taking a look at South Australia's weather, patchy morning fog about the west and east of the ranges, isolated showers east of around Coober Pedy. Port Lincoln's heading for 22, Port Pirie 26, Renmark 23, Mount Gambier 21, Broken Hill 22. Adelaide, cloud clearing, heading for a top of 24. It's currently 18 degrees. Tomorrow, mostly sunny, 24. ABC News.
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5: Very good morning to you. Whether you're a winner or a loser in the federal budget that was announced last night, Jules, you will get the chance to win tickets to see Mahalia Barnes at the Adelaide Cabaret Festival and hear from her.
6: That's better than $4.81 a week from the tax offset, which will buy you a third of a pint, I think. Of probably imported beer, European beer, but they're about $12.
5: So we don't have a federal budget, but we do have the chance to give you things that cost a fair amount. That, in fact, this is going to cost $148 for the show that she where she sings The Rose as part of 891's cabaret assortment.
6: Now, lots of texts coming through. We want your calls on 1300 222 8912. We'll get to Sean in Port Augusta shortly, but, you know, Tom is saying, you know, we are avoiding the reason for high housing prices, and that is immigration.
5: Do you think? I feel like there's a lot of talk about immigration and housing and the link
6: there. I do think. And, you know, there's talk about whether we should match immigration to the amount of houses that we can build. Mm-hmm. And I mean, that's a debate I guess you can have at another time. But, you know, definitely you would have to say in general that building more homes will probably do just as much to bring down housing prices as these. I'm not an expert, but I mean, we need to build more homes. Let's just say that.
5: Chris on the text line says, I feel this is a very good budget, very fair, and it's evened up the playing field. I'd worry about how the mainstream media will run with this, though, and whether or not it will be successful. So some of the texts that are coming through, and Bobby's been out and about asking people on the streets what they think about the federal budget.
6: And here's one just before we get to the calls. John from Uraidla, as a self-funded retiree, we'll be dumping our private health after 50 years. It just costs too much. Tell that to Mark Butler. And the ramping could go up even more. Well, that's, you know, that was announced a few weeks ago, wasn't it? That's the scrapping of that discount. But, you know, a lot of people are texting about that.
5: All right.
6: Too.
5: Let's talk to Sean. You've given us a call in Port Augusta. Hello, Sean.
7: Yeah, good morning. How are you?
5: Yeah, good. What stays with you from the budget last night?
7: Yeah, I just think you're punishing, you know, people that have contributed all their life by taking away the subsidy on health benefits to over 65-year-olds and, you know, to give back $4.81, as Jules calculated it out, to wage earners, which just seems like such a pitiful amount.
5: So do you think that it's fair for older Australians, so the over 65s, it's not fair for them to pay the same amount as everyone else on health insurance?
7: No, well, they've contributed to the country for 65 years plus, you know, so give them something back.
6: So, Sean, you would rather to keep the discount for private health than to get the $250 per year?
7: Absolutely. $250 a year is such a pitiful amount. It's not worth even discussing.
6: Well, look, that's a question we could put to Mark Butler, because he's obviously the federal health minister. He's talking on behalf of the government when it comes to the budget. But the NDIS and health are his areas, aren't they?
7: Well, yeah, like you say, it's not even a third of a pint. So, you know, it's such a poor amount.
5: Well, to be honest, I'm not sure that there are many over 65s who will get the $250 anyway because they're not working.
6: Yes.
5: Because it's linked to salaries and wages.
6: Yeah. Well, Sean, look, that is a fair point and one that we might bring up with the health minister too.
5: Bobby McCumber, you've taken the big red car out to parts of Adelaide to talk to people on the streets about how they're being impacted by the announcements in the federal budget. Good morning to you.
8: That's right. I'm on the streets here in North Adelaide, just chatting firstly to see people paid attention to the budget last night. About half of the people that I spoke to did. So I asked if they would be impacted by the changes to negative gearing and capital gains tax.
9: Yes, I have a property, and not sure how it's going to pan out with the new tax. I bought the place 30 years ago.
8: So you don't think that this move had to happen?
9: No, I don't. I think they could stop spending and the younger generation won't have to pay that debt. They could stop HECs. You know, they've introduced a lot of penalties for younger people and then they blame the older people. This is just destroying any incentive.
8: What's one thing that you were hoping to hear in this budget that would actually help your household?
9: Well, cost of living, what, $4 in 12 months? Come on, man.
10: I mean, the tax relief and $250, well, that doesn't come into effect until 2 years' time. Mm. You know, what's it going to do for the rise in cost of living now? And also, they said nothing about the superannuation, yet it was families' wages and super that they were talking about, and nothing came out about the super.
8: In regards to the changes to negative gearing and capital gains, are you impacted by that?
10: No.
8: Do you think that that's something that needed to happen?
10: People invest in houses for a reason. They supply people with rent and, you know, somewhere to live. But I think, you know, some people make big profits on that. Mm. It's been happening for a long time.
8: What's the one thing you were hoping to hear in this budget that would actually be beneficial for your household?
10: Super. What's happening with our supers?
8: With the impacts of the changes to negative gearing and capital gains tax, were you possibly thinking of getting into investing in property?
11: Not personally, but yeah, I can see how, look, if it's going to benefit young people in getting their first step on the ladder, then I think it's definitely going to be beneficial. Personally, it's not going to impact on me. I'm just trying to keep going with the one mortgage, never mind buying another property and concerning myself about being a landlord.
6: There we go, Bobby on the streets of North Adelaide. You're at O'Connell Bakery, is that right, Bobby?
8: Yeah, that's right. Yes, I've had a pastry. Is that what you're asking?
6: Hey, don't spend that $4.81 all at once, Bobby. It's not for a few years.
8: I've blown the budget already.
5: Yeah, good on you, Bobby. Bobby McCumber. So she'll be out on the streets and continuing to ask and seeing what really how that's impacting South Australians. We'd love to hear from you too. Give us a ring directly, 1300 222 891. Does this stand out? I mean, that last caller said, look, I'm busy just trying to pay my mortgage. I don't have the investment properties. I mean, does this get to the point where we go, we're talking to people who've got several investment properties who are complaining about maybe having some changes on that, but there are people who struggle to even pay the mortgage.
6: Yeah, and that is true, and they're probably more worried about interest rates than they are about these tax discounts. And even if you have a few investment properties, it's not affecting you. I mean, these are grandfathered, these changes. So, you know, you're, if you've got 3-4 and you're negatively gearing, you can continue to negatively gear. And there is an argument that you could make that sort of younger Australians who might want to invest in property will not have the same benefits as the previous generation as well.
5: Well,
6: so
5: I actually think that is an argument because, you know, this budget is supposed to be about addressing intergenerational disparity and wealth. And you, like exactly as you said, the young people could say, well, we're not going to get the opportunities to build up the property portfolio that our parents and grandparents have had.
6: Yeah.
5: You could almost say that they've got another bone to pick here on that. You couldn't have not grandfathered it, though, because there would have been so many losers in that budget if they had.
6: Yeah, and it would have been, you know, people would have been trying to sell a lot of their properties in the next couple of weeks or something, you know, before the end of the financial year.
5: But is it clear to you, because this is an aspect of the budget that I'm not entirely clear on yet, do those negative gearing changes apply to this date on grandfathered properties? And so from here on in, any profits you might build on those grandfathered properties in, say, 2-3, if you don't sell it for 5 years or 10 years, from here on in, that will apply under the new rules?
6: My understanding is that I think from, we'll have to ask Mark Butler about this, someone might know, you've got till July, you can still negatively gear if you buy a house before then. With capital gains, the capital gains system, I'm not sure if you bought a house 10 years ago, you can still get the discount if you sell it next year. I don't know. It's, I mean, as someone who doesn't negatively gear or have capital gains kind of considerations, I'm not kind of sure.
5: Yeah. Well, yeah, you may have some questions around it or want to weigh in. Please make sure that you do. It's coming up to 16 minutes to 7 here on 891 ABC Radio Adelaide with Sonia and Jules. Now, if you're on the roads at the moment, we're already getting some problems. At Albert Park, there's a rail crossing playing up on West Lakes Boulevard. That's near Port Road, so please be aware of that. Coming up, she is one of Australian rock royalty, the family, the Barnes family. Mahalia Barnes is coming to Adelaide as part of the Adelaide Cabaret Festival. We're also giving you the chance through the course of the next few weeks to win tickets to many of the Cabaret Festival shows as part of 891's Cabaret Assortment. So we have a double pass up for grabs to her show Sings the Rose at the Dunstan Playhouse, valued at $148. Be listening to the interview, and after that we'll give you the opportunity to win those tickets. But Mahalia Barnes next.
12: Nikolai Bailhart's here, and the table is set for Tasting Australia. 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
5: Jules, a couple of years ago for our Live in Cabaret show, we kicked off that year with Mahalia Barnes performing beautifully with her daughter Ruby. It was a great start to the show.
6: Yeah, and then I sang at the end of it. So it was the book ending, it was the great start and then the great finish.
5: Anyway, for the first time in a couple of years, Mahalia Barnes is coming back to the Adelaide Cabaret Festival, this time doing a couple of shows, and we get to talk about them with her right now. Mahalia, good morning to you.
13: Good morning.
5: Very glad to see you back at this festival. You were so loved last time round.
13: I loved this festival. I mean, obviously, last time I was there, I sang with Ruby, but the first time I played the festival, I was actually pregnant with Ruby 17 years ago.
5: Wow.
13: So I've been a fan of this Adelaide Cabaret Festival for many, many years now, and I feel very privileged to be asked back.
6: What were you doing 17 years ago?
13: I played a show with my band, but I was hosting sort of like a late night show in the bar for people after all their other shows, and I was also singing my brother, David Campbell, and my father, Jimmy Barnes. They were doing a Dad and Dave show, and it was Dad and Dave and myself. Now that I think about it, they really left me out. But, you know. It's all right. They're not coming back this time, with me.
5: Well, look, you will not be left out this time because you're here for a couple of shows. But I want to start with the one that you're starring in. It's bringing back the music that I think many, many people love, and that is the great movie Bette Midler Made Famous, The Rose.
13: I'm really excited to be bringing this show. Like, it's a new show that we've made just for the festival, and we just thought it was the perfect opportunity and the perfect place to, you know, play those songs and to tell that story. Bette Midler's soundtrack for The Rose was award-winning. I mean, an award-winning film and an amazing performance, and, you know, tracks the life of a female soul blues rock and roll singer in the 60s and 70s, you know. It was loosely based on the life of Janis Joplin, but really for me it encapsulates so many different women of that era and, you know, the struggle that they had to, you know, to find a pathway through in this, you know, crazy music world, in the rock and roll world, facing alcoholism and addiction and the loneliness of being on tour and, you know, the weirdness that comes with the celebrity and you know, it's an amazing and tragic story, but most importantly for me, it's also just incredible music. You know, some of my favourite songs ever in that soundtrack, so that's great. There'll be a lot of people, I think, if there's a younger demographic of the audience, who wouldn't have seen it. And I think, but I think that they'll be familiar with some of the songs still. I mean, obviously you've got the title track, The Rose, is a song that everybody knows, whether it's from a world of music that you listen to or not. I think you'd be crazy it'll be crazy to say that, you know, you haven't ever heard it. But, you know, there's songs like When a Man Loves a Woman in there. There's like some classic soul sort of tunes. A song called Stay With Me Baby that is a song that when I was a teenager, you know, I told myself that if I could sing that song, then I was a real singer.
5: Oh, really?
13: So it was one of those songs that I loved growing up. And I was like, I can't sing this song. I want to be able to sing that. When I can sing that song, then I'll call myself a singer.
5: So what was it that set the benchmark for you on that song?
13: Oh, there was so much about the performance of it. One, just the range of it and the actual delivery of it physically, like of singing that song, but also the emotion and the heartbreak in the song, you know, just it taught me so much about, you know, the importance of connecting to lyrics and emotion. And, you know, I think that sort of, when you listen to the soundtrack as a whole and you listen to this journey and you watch the film, that's what you see is this aching sort of sadness and desperation and joy and elation at the same time. And this this need to sing, and it's everything, you know, and I that really resonates with me.
6: When you do, you know, put emotion into a song, and I guess they all have emotion to some extent, Mahalia.
13: Yeah.
6: I mean, is it a bit like acting? Because if you put too much in, you're kind of overacting, you look really hammy and it's kind of awkward. But if you don't put enough in, you look kind of repressed. Is it like the same for singing? You've just got to get the balance right?
13: I just think you've got to find something that you really connect with genuinely. I tend to try and do songs that, for me, it doesn't mean I have to have lived exactly that story or know it, you know, in depth in the same way as, like, you know, it doesn't have to be my story. But you find a story that makes you feel something and it moves you, it's so much easier to sing it and to deliver it and to hopefully pass that on to the audience. So I got to really overthink it too much. You know, I guess I just try and literally not think.
5: Well, it is true that I think not too many people would link the name Mahalia Barnes and musical theatre together, but they did in Jesus Christ Superstar. But we missed out on it here in Adelaide. What's the buzz is kind of bringing it here to Adelaide for the first time.
13: Yeah, we thought we would bring you guys a little taste of the show because, you know, we actually would have really loved to come and play Adelaide, and the festival theatre was being renovated and the timing just didn't work out for the show, so we didn't get to come. But when Reuben Kay was announced as the artistic director of the Cabaret Festival, a bunch of us thought it was the perfect opportunity for us to muscle our way into a show using the artistic director, who happened to be the most extraordinary Herod in our production. So eight of us of the sort of principal cast are coming down there to sing all the songs. We've got an amazing band with us. We're going to tell you some stories. Not only will you get all of the favourite musical numbers from the show, you'll also get to hear some of the silliness that happened backstage and on stage, and the fun that we had, and, you know, the unexpected friendships that were formed. It really is an incredible show, and I'm so excited. I almost think, like, this is the better version of the show, if I'm being honest.
5: Oh, wow. That's a big call. This is the lifting the veil.
13: And you get all the juiciness. You get to see sort of, like, behind the curtain a little. And, you know, we had such a great time. I'd never expected that I was going to make some incredible friends on the show. I just thought, oh, I'll get to sing some good songs and it'll be a real challenge for me and a different experience. But it was much more than that, and that's what you're going to get to be a part of.
6: I mean, I remember that musical more than any other, just because, you know, when you talk about the show, the controversy that happened, I think it started in 1972 here. John English, he would have played Judas, I think. And there were groups protesting and it was seen as, you know, blasphemous and all this kind of stuff. Yep. And now it's kind of seen as joyous, and we all know the songs. It's interesting how attitudes have changed, Mahalia.
13: Totally. I mean, I will tell you, though, like, we did get a few reviews from a few people around the country, mostly from, like, some very staunch Catholic groups. I don't know why they came, but they came. And, you know, one of them, she wrote this scathing review that said, Jesus had short hair.
6: What? That was it?
13: That was one of her comments that I thought was hilarious. You know, like, I mean, I kind of scoured the internet to find those sorts of things because I love that. But it was such an important part of the, you know, musical fabric of our nation, you know, from the 70s. That was a really definitive version around the world. You know, it was one of the first places that it worked and that the show made sense, I think, for Andrew Lloyd Webber and Tim Rice. And so, you know, that production in the 70s is still known as one of the most important.

0: moments for the show. And then obviously the 90s, we had John Farnham and John Stevens and Kate Sobrano and, you know, I mean, a cast of everyone that was anyone was in that arena spectacular.
1: Well, this sounds like it's going to be a fantastic version, as the others have been. Cabaret Festival kicks off June 4th, runs through for 3 weekends till the 21st of June. And these are just two of some amazing shows that Reuben Kay has brought out as artistic director. Thanks so much for joining us today.
0: Thank you very much.
1: Mahalia Barnes. She is so delightful, isn't she? Yeah. Always has been a great interview. Now, if you would like to go and see Mahalia Sings the Rose as part of the Adelaide Cabaret Festival, we have two tickets for the 14th of June at the Dunstan Playhouse. They're valued at $148. Give us a ring right now, 1300 222 891. Now, if you're listening on the app, we're going to make it the seventh caller to give you a chance to call through to 1300 222 891. You can do it directly on the app, and we'll get a winner for those tickets.
2: Now, we've been talking about the federal budget, and we're going to talk to the Health Minister, Mark Butler, after seven. So many people are texting in questions to him. Keep them coming, 0467 922 891. Many of you are calling in as well, like Judith. Judith, you're from regional South Australia. What's your view of last night's budget?
3: I'm not quite sure what I think. Hello, both of you. I listen to you every morning.
2: Oh, thanks.
3: One of you said earlier that a lot of the people who are investors aren't wealthy. Boomers aren't wealthy. I'm one of those people. And I'm fortunate enough to be a self-funded retiree because I worked towards it. And my parents, bless them, supported us as well in their will, four of us, plus their 10 grandchildren. So they were paying it forward, which is what I would like to do. I've supported two of my children to get into the housing market, and I would like to be able to help my third, who has a mental health condition and is on Centrelink payments. There's no way she can pay the rents that she's paying that are being asked for at the moment. She also can't work. So I have an investment property that I would have to sell in order to buy one to keep her off the streets. Basically, that's it. Then we get slugged the rebate for the health, and then I've got to think about how much is it going to cost me to go into a nursing home later on, God forbid.
2: Well, Judith, yeah, God forbid, isn't it really, when you see the aged care system sometimes?
1: These are the questions, and I think this is a point many people have been making, that ACOS in particular has been saying there is not much in this budget for those with the least.
2: Yeah.
1: The ones who have nothing.
2: Yeah.
1: And I think that's what you're talking about with your younger daughter, Judith, and you're not in a position to help her out.
3: Well, I'd like to be able to, and the only way I can see to do it is to either buy a home that goes into the estate, into my estate, and then gets dealt with later, or I subsidise rent for her. But rent is not secure, and rent is not good for people with a mental health condition when they have to continually move.
2: Well, Judith, indeed. Look, I feel for you. I mean, it's a very delicate thing. And yeah, I think, like you say, I mean, a lot of the intergenerational war framing of the budget, I think that's political. I think, you know, the government wants to frame it as helping young people. You know, obviously there's media outlets that want to frame it as hurting older people. But, you know, it's not as simple as that, is it? I mean, a lot of older people are looking to support their kids and want the system to be fair for them after they've gone as well.
1: Well, even while they're alive,
2: I think.
1: That's the thing. Judith, look, thank you for your time. We will be talking with Mark Butler at 7:10 today. So we will. He's the most senior Labor minister that we've got, also very integral to this budget because he's in charge of the NDIS, which we know is funding a lot of that. You'll hear from him at 7:10 today. But in just a moment, in fact, right now, let's go and find out what your weather is for today. Michael Efron is senior forecaster at the Bureau. Good morning to you, Michael.
4: Oh, it's Sonia and Jules.
1: All right. Well, it's been a warm start. What sort of day ahead do we have?
4: Yeah, around the mid-teens at the moment, we're headed for a mostly sunny top of 24 degrees today. And for Thursday, similar conditions, a low of 15, a top of 24, just a slight chance of a shower in the afternoon. But it does all change on Friday in terms of that cloud cover and rainfall. We'll see some showers developing through the afternoon and evening, potentially 5 to 15 millimetres out of that, up to 24 before that rain arrives. On Saturday, we'll see the showers continuing. They will tend to ease later in the day, a top of 21, the chance of a thunderstorm as well during the afternoon. And then on Sunday, the showers continue, a top of 20 degrees. Monday and Tuesday, just a shower or two, temperatures around 19 or 20 degrees.

0: Centre in Adelaide and $800,000 a year to keep the two giant pandas at Adelaide Zoo.
1: Well, the Australian share market is expected to open flat on the first day of trade following the federal budget. Analysts say most of the details had already been factored in. The Dow Jones has finished up 0.1%, but the S&P 500 has lost almost 0.2% and the Nasdaq is down 0.7%. Brent crude is 3% higher to $107 a barrel as hopes of a resolution in the Middle East fade. The dollar is buying 72.4 US cents. Well, Iran says its finger is on the trigger to resume fighting with the US and Israel in the event the fragile ceasefire in their war collapses. Middle East correspondent Matthew Doran reports.
2: The US president said yesterday that the truce was on life support in a fiery response to what he labelled as a totally unacceptable position from Iran on the latest proposal to formally end the war. An Iranian government spokesperson has now said Iran is waiting with its finger on the trigger, even though its main outlook is towards a lasting peace. As has been the case ever since the ceasefire was first announced, the sticking points in negotiations are the future of Iran's nuclear ambitions and control over the Strait of Hormuz, with the Qatari Prime Minister once again calling for the shipping channel not to be weaponized in war.
1: US President Donald Trump is en route to Beijing for a historic summit with his Chinese counterpart, which is likely to be overshadowed by the war in Iran. North America correspondent Lauren Day.
3: When this visit was first planned, the focus was on maintaining the trade truce between the US and China after a messy fight over tariffs. While trade will still be on the agenda, the war in Iran is the more pressing challenge. The conflict has given Chinese President Xi Jinping new sources of leverage as a close ally of Iran, and the US needs its rare earth minerals to rebuild its weapons stockpiles depleted by the war. Analysts are also expecting Beijing will use the meeting to pressure Donald Trump to change the US position on Taiwan and reduce arms sales to the island.
1: It's 5 minutes past seven. Britain's Prime Minister is clinging on to his job amid the resignation of four junior ministers, while more than 80 MPs are calling on him to go. But as Europe correspondent Catherine Diss reports, Keir Starmer has got the backing of more than 100 other members of his party.
4: Has anyone got the guts to challenge Keir Starmer?
5: After disastrous local council elections at the weekend, the Prime Minister, Sir Keir Starmer, is fighting for his political survival. At No. 10 Downing Street, he faced his cabinet ministers while fronting a Labour caucus in open revolt. But with no declared challenger to his leadership, the Prime Minister is digging in and told his cabinet he's getting on with governing. After a revolving door of Conservative Prime Ministers during 14 years of rule, Labour promised it wouldn't do that. For now, Sir Keir is keeping his word, but he might not be able to for long.
1: Three Australians, including two alleged fugitives from Sydney, have faced an Indonesian court after allegedly taking a black flight into the country. Indonesia correspondent Tim Swanston explains.
6: Zulfikar Al-Jaburi and Duong Tan Lee were arrested in the Indonesian province of South Papua in November last year. Indonesian authorities have charged them over arriving in the country without a valid visa. An investigation by Australian Federal Police had alleged the two men were fugitives from Sydney, with Mr. Al-Jaburi on bail for kidnapping offences and Mr. Lee wanted for arrest on serious drug offences. That investigation alleged the two men boarded a plane in far north Queensland with the plane's transponder turned off. The plane later landed in Merauke in South Papua. A third man, Australian pilot J. Victor Davis, was also arrested and charged.
1: The Adelaide Lord Mayor says people in 10 years' time will look back on the past decade and see this as a period where the biggest amount of damage was done to the Adelaide parklands. Hundreds of mature trees are being chopped down and possums relocated to make way for the North Adelaide Golf Course redevelopment. Jane Lomax-Smith says she stood with Premier Peter Malinauskas in good faith to announce the Live Golf event, but is now airing concerns about the conditions the government has put on the redevelopment.
7: But most concerning, of course, to the community is that it designates all proposed developments as deemed to comply and removes certain events, major events, from any EPA oversight.
1: The president of the Adelaide Parklands Association, Matt Monty, has told an Adelaide City Council meeting that some of their supporters have reported finding injured wildlife where trees are being cut down.
8: The Adelaide Parklands Association understands that council is very limited in its options to stop this redevelopment. But residents and ratepayers of this council, especially up in my patch of North Adelaide, are crying.

0: out to stop the chop.
1: The Environment Minister, Emily Burke, says she's not aware of any animals or wildlife that has been injured and says affected possums will be relocated.
2: We're also, building possum boxes within the parkland so that they can be able to be rehomed within the same sort of area. We've made sure that the specialists are on site to make sure that they are cared for in the best possible way.
1: And now with a look at sport, here's Mark Adenall.
3: Outgoing Carlton coach Michael Voss says he feels positive about the future of the Blues despite his decision to step away from the AFL club. The 50-year-old's decision comes following a tough run of results over recent seasons, including 7 straight losses this season. Voss says his decision is about putting the club first.
4: What's important for this playing group is that they create their own version of what they want that to look like. What's their version of Carlton that they want to create and acknowledge the history and the DNA of this great club create your own.
3: Assistant coach Josh Fraser has been appointed Carlton's interim senior coach. Meanwhile, Carlton's head of list management, Nick Austin, has also departed after more than 5 years in the role. Opening batter Travis Head has been dismissed for a duck as his Sunrisers Hyderabad lost to the Gujarat Titans by 82 runs in cricket's Indian Premier League. Batting first, the Titans made 5 for 168 from their 20 overs and then bowled out the Sunrisers for just 86 runs in the 15th over.
1: Checking South Australia's weather, patchy morning fog about the west and east of the ranges, isolated showers east of around Coober Pedy. Mostly sunny in Port Lincoln 22, partly cloudy in Port Pirie 26, partly cloudy also in Renmark 23, some morning fog in Mount Gambier with a top of 21. Adelaide, cloud clearing to a mostly sunny day, heading for 24 degrees. It's currently 18 degrees in the city. Tomorrow, mostly sunny in 24, Friday showers increasing also 24. ABC News.
5: Rory McLaren, this morning from 8:30.
6: How will the federal budget impact South Australia? State Treasurer Tom Koutsantonis will be with you.
5: This is Breakfast with Sonia and Jules on 891 ABC Adelaide.
7: Are you feeling like, given the situation, that as much has been done as possible to protect the wildlife, is the government doing as much as it can?
8: To have been advised prior to the trees coming down that there was going to be a fauna handler there and boxes put up, that would have been some recognition of the work that our hardworking volunteers do.
5: Breakfast.
7: Very good morning to you. Well, you will be waking up to news that things are changing in the budgetary world after the announcement by the Treasurer Jim Chalmers last night.
9: Yeah, we were about to speak to the Federal Health Minister Mark Butler, one of the most senior Federal Labor ministers in our state, but we want to hear from you as well.
7: Oh, really keen to.
9: That's one thing we can do here on local radio. I mean, you hear packages and obviously AM and other shows speak to the heavy hitters, but we like to hear from you, 1300 222 891, because it's been framed as a intergenerational budget, making it, you know, fairer for younger people and taking some of the benefits away from older people. That strikes me as a bit simplistic.
7: Well,
9: do you agree?
7: And
9: is that what it is?
7: Politically, you'll see the government trying to sell, obviously, their picture of the budget.
9: Yes.
7: You'll see the opposition and other parties also weighing into that. But that is coming from a very coloured view. You're the people who are experiencing it, who will either benefit or not benefit from it. And maybe you'll benefit in some ways, but not others. Maybe you understand that as an older person, we need to make it easier for younger people. Maybe you'll be annoyed that you've worked all your life and have to have some of these changes imposed.
9: Or maybe you're an older person who believes it should be fairer, but this isn't the way to do it.
7: Mm.
9: You know, there are other things we can do to help, you know, younger Australians get into the housing market. But look, we want to hear from you because you're about to hear from the Federal Health Minister, Mark Butler, but you probably know the government's argument by now. We'll pick him up on a few things, but we want you to listen and give us your thoughts too.
7: And still to come before 8 o'clock, Eric Torchek. You will have heard his name reporting from the Middle East in the last few years. We've got to say it's been a tumultuous time in the Middle East for the last couple of years. He can give you, you know, a really first-hand look at what's happening over there and maybe casting his eye on what's happening over the last couple of days, and it's a very changeable situation. Yeah. I think the word uncertain, Jane Norman on the ABC said last night, was used 54 times.
9: Was it?
7: In the budget, 54 times, uncertain.
9: And an everyday dilemma, this is one that comes around for a couple of months a year, often between neighbours. You'll weigh in on that as well shortly.
7: All right. It's Sonia and Jules with you for breakfast here on 891 ABC Adelaide.
5: 7:10 today with Sonia and Jules.
7: Well, last night the federal budget was handed down, and at the centre of that, the centrepiece of that, was major changes to issues around housing, capital gains tax, trusts, and the whole way we do this in the bid to get 75,000 more people into homes. There was a lot of other stuff in that budget, Jules. But joining us now is South Australian Labor Minister, the Health Minister of the country, Mark Butler. Good morning to you.
10: Morning, Sunny. Morning, Jules.
7: Now, in terms of these major changes at the centrepiece here, it seems like even the Treasurer concedes these will only slow the growth of house prices rather than bringing house prices down. So is it really achieving its aim of getting tens of thousands of extra Australians into homes?
10: Well, that is our modelling. I think you said in your introduction that there'll be 75,000 more people into their first home. And what that effectively does is reverse a decade of decline that we've seen in the data, but your listeners would have seen in their families, in their extended families, where it's just so much tougher for young people to break into the housing market. I mean, house prices have gone up by about 400%. In the last 25 years, wages have gone up by half that much. So it's hard for them to break in. And so often we hear stories of first home buyers effectively having to compete with investors who have the benefit of preferential tax treatment. So we're adding to supply. The price impact will be very modest. We think about 2% over coming years. But what it will do is just change the competitive balance in many of those auctions.
9: I mean, this analysis of the housing market isn't new. You just have to talk to the Grattan Institute or any kind of economist that said that it's been unfair for a while. So why did you not announce this before the last election? Why did you have to break a promise to bring it in?
10: Yeah, we want to be really clear with people that we've come to a different view over the last couple of years. In the last election, we made very clear that our focus was increasing supply, and we're continuing to do that. There's more investments in last night's budget to see more houses built.
9: But what's changed over the last 2 years, though, that hasn't been happening for the last decade?
10: Well, as I said, our focus was on building more houses. If you get more houses, there's more opportunities for people, less competitive pressure in those auctions that people go to on Saturday afternoons. We've also been

0: Australian dream slip away for so many young people, or we could act and fund up to the Australian people and explain why we think we've had to do that. And that's what we're doing. We're also making it clear, though, that if you have entered arrangements in the past, up until yesterday, if you've got a negatively geared property, you can...
1: 891 ABC Adelaide. Now, a couple of weeks ago, you were making the big announcement of the major changes and reform of the NDIS system, the savings from which are funding a lot of these changes that we heard last night. But some are saying that's not entirely realistic, those projections. Are you confident that they will be made?
0: Yeah, I'm very confident. Tomorrow I'll be introducing legislation which will include the first tranche of those changes to get the NDIS back on track. I want to be clear, the NDIS will continue to grow every year for the 10 years that we've projected. It will continue to be the biggest social program we have in this country outside of the age pension. But we've got to slow the growth. We've got to make sure the money is getting to where it's needed rather than going to fraudsters and shonks. And the legislation I introduce tomorrow and hope to pass by the 30th of June will make the first changes to deliver that.
2: Can you slow its growth from 10% to 2%, though? Many people would claim that's very ambitious.
0: It is ambitious, but it's absolutely necessary. And we've worked very hard to get the package to do that. I've been completely upfront. I outlined it at the press club. It's there in black and white, and it will be in the legislation I introduce tomorrow and hope to pass in the next 5 weeks.
2: Just quickly, while we've got you, many people are texting in about your intention to reduce the higher rebate for private health insurance. Mm. And many older listeners are saying, well, this is going to encourage them either to downgrade their private health insurance or get off it completely.
1: Increasing ramping.
2: Yeah. Do you accept that that's going to happen as a result of these changes?
0: We think that the very small number of people who might choose to suspend their private health insurance as a result of this change, less than 0.5%, is about a quarter of the growth that private health insurance is currently seeing every single year. So it won't have an impact on overall membership in that sense. But it's also the right thing to do. I don't think we can sustain a position where two households next to each other are getting different subsidies for their private health insurance when they earn the same income but happen to be at a different age. So paying the same subsidy to all Australians based on their income rather than their age is, I think, the right thing to do. And every dollar that we save on that is going into new aged care investment, more aged care beds, more packages and better care for people.
1: Mark Butler, look, thank you for your time. He is the Federal Health Minister. We only have a short time with him this morning, but hopefully we'll be able to expound some of the detail of this budget further later. Thank you for your time.
0: It's
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3: Rory McLaren with Mornings.
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5: How do we make sure patients receive care and appropriate communication back to their regular GP?
3: 891 ABC Adelaide.
1: Yeah, we're drilling down into some of the budget measures, and you've just heard from Mark Butler. What do you think? Obviously, we can't touch everything that was announced in the budget last night, just not enough time. But what is standing out for you?
2: Yeah, I mean, you know, we've had lots of calls on the intention to reduce the higher rebate for over 65s. People saying, look, they're going to get off private health. Obviously, if you've got an investment property, or maybe if you're younger, do you think this is going to help you get into the housing market? As you said, Sonia, just reducing prices by 2%. Adelaide property prices, I was told, go up by 1% a month. So this is just going to pause it for 2 months. So is that really going to help younger people? Is everyone picking their new home right now?
1: And the federal government wasn't hiding that. I mean, the Treasurer last night was saying, look, it's not going to bring prices down. It's just going to slow their growth rate. So he's very open that that's the aim at the moment.
2: And if I'm a young person looking at interest rates that look are going to go up maybe a couple more times this year, I mean, it's going to make a difference, but is it going to make enough of a difference to change the game?
1: And are we going to have to get used to a high interest rate environment with the inflation forecasts?
2: 7% was
1: one of them. That's the worst case scenario. But even at 5%, which is the best case scenario, and they're talking about years of a four in front of that inflation rate, that we're going to have to get used to high interest rates.
2: 1-300-222-891. We really want to hear from you because you're the one who's like us, who's affected by this. Mm. Helen joins us from Torrens Park. Good morning, Helen. What are your thoughts on the federal budget last night?
6: Good morning. Look, I think it's a brave budget and it needed to happen. But I'm just particularly interested in the in the rebate for over 65s. I understand the logic.

0: and policy perspective. But it would be really good if pensioners were given a bit of a break with it, because it's a big cost burden from our pensions.
1: So that's private health insurance. Helen, look, thank you. Yeah. And it is something that is coming up on our text line as being this, something that you are worried about.
2: Yeah, I mean, you know, as you get older, your health is kind of, I mean, judging by my father and his friends, it's the main topic of conversation. And why wouldn't it be? You do need private health if you are lucky enough to be able to afford it.
1: Now in the lovely Adelaide Hills, Sandra, good morning.
3: Good morning. How are you?
1: Yeah, good. Now, you are a property investment owner.
3: I still currently have an investment property. I've had more in the past, but I viewed it as a means of building superannuation, so I didn't have to go on the pension. I've seen people struggle on the pension all their lives after they've contributed to the nation, and I thought, well, I don't want to be like that. So I put all my focus and all my energy when I'm working into having property.
2: But Sandra, you're not going to be affected by these changes, I guess, because they're grandfathered. But are you worried that this is going to affect you in other ways?
3: I see it not necessarily how it's going to affect me, but how it's going to affect everybody, really, because if we're encouraging people to build new homes, all we're going to see is more urban sprawl, more demand on other assets that the government has to supply. But also, why do people need to build homes what our parents have earned and built up over the years? Why aren't new people going into the smaller homes so we have more types of homes out there so people can start with their little two-bedroom place and use that as collateral to then move on to something bigger as their assets increase, wages increase, and their families increase.
1: Sandra, look, thanks for your call. I'm really trying to look after herself during the course of her life.
2: But that is something as well, because, you know, it helps younger people get into the housing market, one argument, but also, you know, investors, if you're going to invest in the future, you don't get the benefits that other generations get, and you don't get the discount on capital gains that other benefits get. So it's kind of a two-edged sword, isn't it?
1: And a lot of these cheaper homes where first home buyers often gone, now we're going to see a whole lot of investors in the new home market, aren't we?
2: Yeah.
1: Investors, maybe?
2: Maybe.
1: Linda is in Aberfoyle Park. Hi, Linda. You're a boomer?
4: I am a boomer. And sorry, I'm just a bit emotional because Mark Butler is on this radio program has said something so offensive to me twice when I've rang you in. He has just said, why shouldn't everybody be based on their income, not to get this the private health subsidy? My income is 29 grand a year as a pensioner. And now they're going to, and I struggle like mad to pay that private health to keep me out of emergency, departments. We have got not even been mentioned, pensioners. Do you know what my inheritance was? $1,400. I love my mum and dad. They just rented all their life. They never had any money. And not all of us have had massive inheritances. Not all of us can manage. Not all of us have investment properties, and yet we are.
1: You're making tough choices to keep your private health going, Linda.
4: That's exactly right, and I think it's important to keep it going. And I just think, how many times are you going to whip a pensioner before they just die? They just want us to pay our taxes, shut the F up and die.
2: Linda, thank you for that. And you know, this goes to other people pointing out that, you know, a lot of people have broken marriages and are back into the housing market in their 50s. So I think what Linda's saying, that boomers are rolling in, you know, trusts and investment properties and asset rich, is it's a bit unfair, isn't
1: we
2: it?
1: We do in many have to ways. Be very careful. While there are some very rich boomers, they're not all rich, and that is very clear from what Linda has to say. Andrew's in the hills. Hello, Andrew.
5: Yeah, good morning. I've got a couple of points. One is this budget is mainly pointed at the middle class and trying to tax the middle class more. They don't do much to address the high wealth individuals around the place. I mean, you look at Gina Rinehart and things like that. They won't pay any more tax under this budget. The other thing that I'd like to point out is they've apparently put a freeze in for overseas investors buying houses.
1: Yeah, they've continued that.
5: I would actually point out that we should actually look at those overseas investors shouldn't actually be able to own Australian houses. We actually should change the rules and then make the overseas investors start selling those assets.
2: Well, there is a bit of land banking that can go on in general, isn't there?
1: Andrew, look, thanks for your call. Josie, we'll hopefully come to you in the next half hour. So many people wanting to make comment on this, and we will try to get to as many of your calls as possible. If you want to make a comment on the budget, the way it's left you in this situation, give us a ring, 1-300-222-891. And Eric Talkcheck, ABC's Middle East correspondent, is back in town. You'll hear from him before 8.
6: Hi, I'm Melissa Clark. On AM After 8, I'll speak to Anthony Albanese and Angus Taylor about the federal budget. And can an historic summit between Donald Trump and Xi Jinping bring global stability?
7: Richard Davies with ABC News. Median rents are expected to climb by about $100 a week due to the government's negative gearing and capital gains tax changes. The move, designed to help 75,000 first home buyers, will reduce some of the incentives that investors get. But the Treasurer, Jim Chalmers, says the government's policies overall, which includes helping to boost the number of homes being built, will actually help to bring down rents.
8: We're not only changing the tax system when it comes to housing, so the net effect of the extra homes will put downward pressure on rents, even as the tax changes make a modest difference in the other direction.
7: Some in Australia's social service sector say the federal budget falls short of providing cost of living assistance to those who need it most. As part of the government's budget, working Australians will get an annual tax offset of $250 called WATO. But CEO of the Australian Council of Social Services, Cassandra Goldie, says it's unfair that people on welfare payments miss out on the benefits.
9: If you're a person on the JobSeeker payment, if you're on youth allowance, disability support pension, you won't get any help at all. And so we're spending $3 billion on another tax cut, which will help people right up the income scale, and yet nothing in this budget for people on the very lowest incomes.
7: South Australia is hoping to benefit from an additional $53 billion in defence spending over the next decade. Much of the new money is tied to major projects like the AUKUS submarine program. The federal budget has $7.5 million for a planning study for SA transport infrastructure upgrades linked to AUKUS and an undisclosed amount to support the submarine construction yard at Osborne. Adelaide University economist Dr. Susan Stone says the new spending could benefit local businesses.
10: There is a lot more money going into defence, and we do, punch above our weight, as they say, in that area. So hopefully we'll be getting more funding for defence, which would hopefully lead to more opportunities for businesses and jobs.
7: Inflation in the US has hit a three-year high, with energy costs chiefly to blame. They increased by almost 18% in April as the fallout from President Donald Trump's war on Iran is increasingly being felt by consumers. Food and housing costs are also up, along with airfares and clothing. And Donald Trump is heading to China and says he has a strong relationship with Chinese counterpart Xi Jinping. The leaders of the world's two largest economies will hold their first face-to-face talks in more than 6 months. The US president says the two will discuss the war against Iran as well as stabilizing their trade relationship. While praising the nature of his relationship with President Xi, Mr. Trump also says he doesn't think China needs to play a role in ending the Middle East war.
11: I have a great relationship with President Xi, and I think it's going to remain that way. We have a lot of things to discuss. I wouldn't say Iran is one of them, to be honest with you, because we have Iran very much under control.
7: Plans for a Trump Tower on the Gold Coast have been scrapped less than 3 months after a controversial deal was struck. Mark Rigby explains.
12: Details of the 91-storey proposed tower first emerged in February after Australian property developer David Young announced he'd signed a deal with the Trump Organisation. At the time, Mr. Young declared the $1.5 billion project would break ground before the end of the year. Now, less than 3 months later, the deal is off. In a statement, Mr. Young says the Trump brand is increasingly toxic, and he realised it was time to part company with the organisation. He says he still has plans for a luxury development on the Gold Coast, stating his project is live.
7: Israel has qualified for the final of the Eurovision Song Contest. Five countries, including Spain and Ireland, are boycotting this year's event over Israel's actions in Gaza. During Israel's performance, shouts of "Stop the genocide" could be heard from the crowd, but there were also loud cheers. And Australian cyclist Caden Groves has pulled out of the Giro d'Italia to recover from the injuries he suffered in a high-speed multi-rider crash on the first stage of the race. The 27-year-old withdrew from the race 40 kilometres into the fourth stage in southern Italy. Taking a look at South Australia's weather, some patchy morning fog about the west and east of the ranges, isolated showers east of around Coober Pedy. Mostly sunny in Port Lincoln 22, partly cloudy in Port Pirie 26, partly cloudy in Renmark 23, some morning fog in Mount Gambier 21, cloudy in Broken Hill 22. Adelaide, cloud clearing, a top of 24 is forecast. It's currently 18 degrees. Tomorrow, mostly sunny, 24. ABC News.
13: 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Traffic.
14: Good morning. Dorian Tassato from ACM with Adelaide's latest traffic. Got a crash at the moment. Elizabeth East on Main North Road near Ridley Road. Also, Keswick on St Donald Bravin Drive near Railway Terrace. Ongoing works continuing Port Adelaide Grand Trunkway near Eastern Parade and New Haven Road 40 both ways. Check your speed, Clareville Road, Campbelltown and Darley Road, Paradise.
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15: How will the federal budget impact South Australia? State Treasurer Tom Koutsantonis will be with you.
13: This is 891 ABC Adelaide with Sonia Feldhoff and Jules Schiller. Everything Adelaide.
1: Well, as Rory just said, after 8:30 we will be focusing on some more of the South Australian aspects of the budget. But we've just heard from the Federal Health Minister, Mark Butler, about the sort of more national overall areas. And I tell you what, the phones and texts are running hot. So many of you want to say something.
2: We're going to continue to take your calls. So 1300 222 891. And Bobby McCumber has been chatting to sort of younger people around Adelaide going to uni and things like that. And A, did they see the budget? And B, what do they think of it?
1: Well, it's interesting because we're asking some young people because, like, at least one texter says, look, I'm so angry about aspects of this budget. It is very ageist.
2: Another texter, Emily, she's a Gen Xer who has a home, but she says that her generation and boomers have had it easy compared to Gen Z and millennials. Having a house should be a right. I believe people should not make money out of owning multiple properties. So, so many texters, and a lot on the private health
1: rebate, which has been discontinued.
2: Yeah, as well. People saying, look, private health has nothing to do with luck. Many have paid, we've paid it for well over 40 plus years.
1: Yeah.
2: Well, I think it's not about luck, but I guess, you know, if you've had a marriage breakup or you've had a bad investment and you've had bad luck, you can't afford it.
1: I wonder if they ever considered means testing the private health rebate end, because, you know, if you are in a position, it does seem unfair to have that rebate if you're well off, if you're doing well. But if you're like Linda, who we heard from, who struggles to pay her private health insurance, I mean, would it be worth means testing that?
2: It'd be a lot scarier going off private health over 65 than it would be at 25.
1: Well, you're more likely to use it, aren't you? That's part of the issue with this. All right, let's get into your police news, though. Matt Brown is Senior Constable with SAPOL. Good morning to you, Matt.
16: Yes, good morning, Sonia and Jules. How are you going?
1: Now, you've arrested a woman over a break-in.
16: That's right. About 8 p.m. last night, police were called to Ferguson Road at Goolwa Beach after reports of an unknown person entering an occupied house via the rear door. The suspect fled the scene, however, was quickly located and arrested nearby, and the occupant wasn't injured and is assessing whether anything has been stolen from the property. The 29-year-old local woman's been charged with trespassing. She's been bailed to appear in court at a later date.
2: And someone's crashed into a tree.
16: That's right, over the other side of town, Jules. About 2:25 a.m. today, police saw a red Holden Commodore sedan on Galen Road at Elizabeth Downs with only one headlight working. The vehicle then sped away from the area, and police didn't pursue the vehicle, but located soon after where it had crashed into a tree, and now both the headlights don't work, and neither does the rest of the car. But the driver and his female passenger weren't injured, but checks on the driver's license showed that he was currently disqualified from driving. And the sedan also had incorrect number plates on it. So the 28-year-old man from Elizabeth was reported for driving without due care, driving while disqualified and unassigned number plates. So his car was towed from the scene and he'll be summoned to appear in court at a later date.
1: Now, Matt, tell us the story of the motor scooter, the drug lab and some more meth being found.
16: That's right. It sounds like a kind of a strange Dickens novel, Sonia.
2: Oliver Meth. Yes, sorry.
16: That's right. we didn't have great expectations for this guy.
2: Very good.
16: But about 4 p.m. on Monday, the 11th of May, police tried to stop a motor scooter in Parkside. But the rider failed to stop and turned into Alfred Street and crashed his scooter while attempting to...

0: avoid crashing into a parked ute. Now, the rider was apprehended after a short foot chase and his scooter was seized, but he was taken to hospital for a medical assessment after the crash. But the 67-year-old Woodville South man was arrested and it would be alleged that police found a quantity of methamphetamine in his possession. Now, subsequent search of his Woodville South home uncovered a non-active drug lab. So police worked through all of yesterday to dismantle the lab, and investigations are ongoing. There was no threats to surrounding properties in the area, but the man's been charged with numerous offences, numerous traffic offences, and also trafficking in a controlled drug. So he's been bailed to appear in court at a later date, so some good work all around there.
1: His place was a very bleak house.
2: Oh, goodness.
1: Continuing the Dickens joke.
0: Oh, the puns are the best, aren't they?
2: So are you saying that if this guy hadn't crashed his motor scooter, the drug lab would have gone unnoticed?
0: Well, maybe. It was quite fortunate for us, but unfortunate for him, Sonia.
1: All right, thank you, Matt Brown.
2: Are there a lot of 67-year-olds running meth labs?
1: Well, there's better ways for retirement, you'd have to say.
2: Matt Brown, thank you for your time. Senior Constable Matt Brown at SAPOL. It's 20 minutes to 8. Before 8 o'clock, you're going to hear from, you've been hearing from him broadcasting and reporting from the Middle East. That's Eric Torchek. He'll be in our studio very shortly. But next, Bobby McCumber's been out and about.
3: 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With Sonia and Jules, 891 ABC Adelaide.
2: Now, Bobby McCumber, we've been trying to gauge the impact of the federal budget on lots of different people through our text line, phone calls, and you've been out on the streets. Who have you been talking to in the last hour?
4: Well, I'm at the front of Adelaide University on North Terrace. I spoke to a few uni students just to see if they paid attention to the budget last night. I'm going to be honest, Sonia and Jules, I spoke to a dozen different students and none of them knew about the budget, but this is what they had to say. Did you pay attention to the budget last night?
5: No.
4: As a young Australian, do you own a home?
5: No, I don't.
4: Are you planning on buying a home in the future?
5: It depends on how the housing prices go. Yep.
4: What would you need to help you get into the housing market?
5: Well, I mean, one of my cousins just bought a house through, like, the first home buyers scheme. So I guess keeping things like that going, just supporting young Australians in buying houses.
4: Did you pay attention to the budget last night?
6: No, my partner did, though.
4: So you'll chat about that tonight, then?
6: Probably, yeah. He'll probably chat to me about it rather than I chat about it, but yeah.
4: Do you own a home as a young Australian?
6: No.
4: Are you planning or hoping to buy one?
6: Hoping, yeah. Not yet at the planning stage. I mean, I'm at uni, so it's a bit hard to juggle, you know, work life and uni life. But, that would be the dream one day. But it doesn't seem very achievable, but try not to get too down about it.
4: What would help you get into the housing market, do you think?
6: I don't know. There's so many factors, like mental health, you know, I'm currently studying, whether I get a job in that. I just work hospitality now. If I grind that, sure, but, like, I'm not going to be happy, you know. So it's kind of, there's so many factors. I don't know. It's hard.
4: It is hard.
2: Oh, so, Bobby, that's the thing, isn't it? Deciding, and I guess that will come into the play as people work out whether this is actually going to make a difference for them as young people.
1: Yeah, I mean, it's interesting, you know, when you're young, you're not really following the federal budget, and I think younger generations aren't as good as advocating, you know, their case as older Australians because they're not as engaged in politics in a way, are they?
2: Mm.
1: Thank you, Bobby McCumber.
2: It was interesting in some of the commentary last night to hear how the federal government is trying to sell this to young people, and that involves a lot of social media sell. So maybe that is how they're going. They're apparently, according to, I think it was Patricia Karvelas, pumping out reels on social media where a lot of young people are getting their information.
1: A lot of them will flick beyond that reel pretty quickly.
2: Well, unless they're in the market for a new home.
1: That's right. And look, lots of text still coming through. And a lot of people like Yvonne in Hope Valley are saying it's a fallacy that all boomers are rich. We have paid less but earned a lot less as well, earning separation much later in life. At least make the conversation accurate. Well, Yvonne, you know, that's a fair enough point. A lot of women especially who find themselves single in their 50s don't have a lot of super and often find themselves having to buy a new home. So it's not as if all boomers are enjoying their offshore accounts.
2: Well, a lot of the measures are being made to try to encourage first home buyers into the market to help them get that leg up. Liam in Elizabeth, you're one of those.
7: Yes, Now me and my partner are trying to look for our first home, and, you know, being in our early 20s,

0: both of us, it just seems we're just getting doors shut on us, literally.
1: So, Liam, where are you kind of looking for a home, and what sort of home do you want?
0: So we're looking for, you know, in northern suburbs area, because I work down in Regency Park, and my partner's up in the St. Agnes Redwood area. So really anywhere in there that sort of cuts down on her commute to work, but I can go on the express lane, Beetle Burke, in half an hour.
1: And what are you finding that house prices are doing? Are you finding that you're being outbidded by investors? Are you finding that they just keep going up and up, and you're having to readjust your expectations?
0: We've gone to a lot of open properties, like inspections, and there have been quite a few investors there wanting to get, you know, more equity, more properties under their name. But yeah, prices just seem to keep going up and up. But we had a house across the road from us that sold for $450,000. That was in disarray. That needed a fair bit of work. 6 weeks went past. They put, you know, $20,000 into it. And now it's back on the market for $650,000. That just seems ridiculous.
1: And this is the thing. I mean, if you go back and look at a house price, you know, 8 or 9 years ago compared to what it is today, it's often double.
2: Liam, do you think what was announced in the budget last night will help you and your partner into a new home? Will you be one of the 75,000, do you think?
0: I think the fact that they're saying that house prices will slow down is good, but slowing down does not mean going down or staying like flat. They're still going to go up, which is still going to put more pressure on younger home buyers like myself and my partner and a couple of other friends who are also looking at getting into the market. It's getting out of reach, but it's just slowing down.
1: Well, 2% is not a lot, and they're still saying they're going to go up, just 2% less. And I completely sympathise with you, Liam. It doesn't fit you with a lot of optimism, but I guess it helps.
2: Liam, look, thanks for your call. Anthony's given us a ring from Blackwood as well. What are your thoughts on this, Anthony?
3: Oh, good morning. Look, I'm just interested to know what's changed over the last 12 months since the last election, when the government made clear promises not to change things like capital gains and fringe benefits. At that time, they were in government and they had the benefit of having all the resources of Treasury to do their modelling. And at that time, they said there would be no changes. So I'd be interested to understand what's changed and wonder what else with their other predictions. They were predicting they were going to build so many houses and now saying that's not working.
2: A clarity of thinking is how I read it. their thinking is refocused in the last 12 months. But, Anthony, that doesn't sound like it's good enough for you. Is that broken promise part of this really significant for you?
3: Yeah, I think it is, because it takes away trust in our leaders. I'd be quite happy if they'd been quite quiet, hadn't said anything about it, and then dropped something on us.
1: Well, the
3: but
1: cynic
3: to come
1: in
3: out and blatantly say we're not changing.
1: The cynic
3: and then to turn around.
1: In you could say that they didn't want it to damage them before the next election, and they have one more budget to deliver before the next election, and that budget will be the sugar hit. So maybe we'll forget all the stuff here, and they'll give us a tax break in the next election. And so it's about votes as much as it is about economics.
2: Thank you, Anthony. I think there will be a lot of people who understand that maybe this was required, but I'm not sure that next election they'll be able to get away with being believed on a lot of the promises that are made.
1: Well, that's the price you're paying.
2: Yeah. I'm in the under 40 category, says this text, and this budget is a step in the right direction. It's a removal of what was a discount. Investors can also still claim deductions on costs of the investment property.
1: Yeah, so many texts coming in. And remember, we're going to look at it from a South Australian perspective. The Treasurer, Tom Koutsantonis, will join us in the studio and we'll have a reply from the opposition too. That's at 8:30.
2: But it is a busy time in the studio. In fact, next, you're going to hear from someone who has been right at the centre of one of the news stories, I think, that the Treasurer said has largely impacted on some of the budget decisions. So Eric Torchek, he's back in Adelaide after being foreign correspondent in the Middle East. You'll hear from him next.
4: Rory McLaren with Mornings.
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2: Sonia and Jules with you for breakfast here on 891 ABC Adelaide. Well, there is no doubt that many people have been watching the reports from the Middle East with a little bit more interest, particularly as we've had two

0: South Australians are reporting in Matt Doran and this man, Eric Torchek. Hello.
1: Hi, Sonia. Hi, Jules.
0: Welcome home.
1: Thank you. Thank you. It's very nice to be back. It's a lot quieter here.
2: So where have you been based over the last few years and what have you been reporting on, Eric?
1: So the family has been in Istanbul and I've been working out of there, but also Jerusalem, Beirut. And for the last 3 months, I've actually been in Amman in Jordan. Not working, but just living in Amman. So we were there when the Iran war started.
0: In the 12-day war?
1: No. I was actually in Israel for the 12-day war in June last year. Covered that, but for this most recent one, I've been in Amman in Jordan.
2: Well, I guess the first question is, I mean, being say in Jerusalem or Tel Aviv during the bombings, I mean, how confronting is that, and you know, what is the atmosphere of the city, I guess?
1: Yeah, so I was the second wave of ballistic missiles when the 12-day war started in June. You know, I was woken up at 3 a.m. with the alerts that the Israeli government pushed out. Basically, after they'd attacked Iran's nuclear facilities, they pushed out an alert telling everyone to stay near shelters and imposing restrictions. Israel has this highly organized public alert system and public shelter network, and everybody has home shelters. So they basically were warning people that there would be reprisals in sometime in the next 24 hours and for people to be ready for that. And that evening, after we'd been working all throughout the day, the first barrage of ballistic missiles came overhead and started hitting Tel Aviv and other cities. So we went to Tel Aviv and then we were actually caught in the second barrage while we were reporting live from the street where a ballistic missile had basically shredded three apartment buildings. We were going live with pics from there as the second wave of ballistic missiles came over, and we had to take shelter in the basement of one of the damaged buildings. And you could feel the interceptions and the impacts in Tel Aviv around us as that second wave came over. And then there were just successive waves over the next 12 days. So, yeah, there was a fair bit of damage in that first war. And what's interesting about this second war is the damage initially was more limited in Israel. But then I think, you know, the fact that this war has been so much longer, that means the impact perhaps is more widespread. And another key point you need to make is you don't know the full extent of the damage in Israel, because Israel has really tight censorship. So you can't actually report on damage to public buildings, military sites, intelligence sites. They cordon off areas, huge perimeters around these sites. But we know, for example, that the military headquarters in the center of Tel Aviv was most likely hit, because we could see the trajectory on, you know, some of the social media and news footage of those missiles. But they'd established such a huge cordon. And it's illegal under the agreement that journalists signed to report in Israel to actually show that footage or any damage of those buildings. Wow. So it's difficult to tell just from the sites that the media is able to gain access to how widespread the damage to other infrastructure, especially military infrastructure, is.
0: Can I ask you about the challenges of being a journalist in that environment? Because it's challenging to just live in that environment, and I imagine dealing with it. You're having to try to put cogent thoughts together in what is a very febrile situation, and also come to terms with, you know, decades, centuries of history that all contributes to this. How do you keep your thoughts together to report?
1: Well, I mean, you have, I love the history of the Middle East, and I love all the culture and all that sort of thing. So I had, you know, I had, and I'd previously been the Middle East correspondent from 2018 to 2021. So thankfully I had that nice background and relationships and understanding before I went over for this most recent posting. So, I mean, I guess you try and incorporate that. But, I mean, there's so many things happening every day that you just focus on your, you know, what trying to establish as much information as you can in when things initially happen, and then you just focus on each of the tasks that you have to fill and each of the platforms you have to file for.
0: So you have to be really task orientated.
1: Yeah, you have to be really goal focused and task focused, because there's, I mean, also this for the ABC, there's so many different platforms that want you to file. There's television, there's digital, there's social media, there's radio, there's multiple radio programs, there's multiple television programs, there's rolling coverage whenever there's breaking news and live events. So, like, I can tell you from the start of that 12-day war, from 4 a.m. on the Friday morning, Israel time, I was live for pretty much the entire day, and then until about 2 in the morning.
2: Wow.
1: you know. Right. So and then we continued that for 4 days until the rest of the crew could arrive and give us a break. So that's the kind of demands.
2: Eric, I'm interested because you spent time in Jerusalem, Tel Aviv, you know, the horrible things that have happened in Gaza, obviously, you know, the

0: wars that Israel now is involved in. What's the attitude of ordinary Israelis to the Netanyahu government? You know, do they speak openly to you about it? Did you get a sense that it's supported or not supported by the majority of citizens?
1: It's really complex. A large part of the population did not support the government prior to October 7. You had nearly 2 years of mass protest against the Netanyahu government. And then there's a general rally around the flag effect after October 7 that was quite visible. And I was there in the weeks after October 7. And, you know, people were even, you know, and my Israeli friends were, even though they don't like the government and had been protesting against the government, I can think of several friends that were immediately volunteering down in the communities in the south and were never going to say anything critical of the government during those months. And then later, as you know, as I'd go over there and talk to them about it, they would say that they were having real trouble threading the needle between really opposing the direction the government was taking, but not wanting to undermine Israel militarily or politically or its internal stability at that time. But the protests grew. The protests not just to stop the war, but actually, you know, the protests initially in Israel after the war took the form of free the hostages, so that any deal that got the hostages out of Gaza was a good deal. And the government was highly resistant to that because it had a military agenda it wanted to prosecute in Gaza, and it said that it really, you know, was not willing to compromise that agenda in order to get the hostages out. So that there was a big, you know, the majority of the Israeli population supported a deal to release the hostages. They weren't that overly concerned with whether the war ended or not, as long as the hostages got out. But that gradually shifted to more of a stop the war movement within Israel. But it's really difficult to tell because so much has happened since then in Lebanon, you know, in Syria, and now with two wars against Iran, both of which were really initiated by the Netanyahu government. It's impossible to tell exactly how much of the population thinks this is a good idea or thinks this is necessary.
2: I would love to get you back and talk more, Eric Torchek, if we can, because sadly we're running out of time right now. But there is so much to tap into your knowledge, and particularly with what's going on at the moment.
0: Will you go back?
1: I don't know. I'd love to. Yes, for sure. I mean, I think I have a real... I love the region. I've spent a lot of time there, many, many friends. And no, I don't think I'm finished completely with the Middle East yet.
0: Well, final question, because everyone's asking about the budget and everything. Do you have any faith that this Iran situation will be solved anytime soon?
1: No, absolutely not.
2: Eric Torchek, thank you for that. Gee, I thought there might be a bit more nuance.
0: No, well, we don't have time. But, I mean, everyone's wondering about inflation and interest rates. And so you don't have much.
1: No. And even if they get a short-term solution, the internal dynamics, and you heard Benjamin Netanyahu recently say that Iran's new uranium needs to be taken out before this issue can be solved. Now, Israel's government is not finished with Iran, and that essentially drives a lot of the decisions. And, you know, then you have these issues between Saudi Arabia, the Emirates, long-term regional competition. The underlying dynamics all point to further instability. So, okay. No.
2: All right. Well, gee, on that bright note, Eric Torchek, thank you so much for joining us. Of course, highly represented by our foreign correspondents in the Middle East with Eric Torchek and up until now, and Matt Doran over there still. Let's get your traffic.
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4: Good morning, Dorian Tassato from ACM with Adelaide's latest traffic. Got a crash at the moment, Elizabeth East Main North Road near Ridley Road. Also, Keswick on Sir Donald Bradman Drive. That's just near Railway Terrace. Ongoing works continuing. Plimpton Marion Road speeds are at 40, affecting both ways there. Now, this is also the case outbound Dry Creek Cavern Road near Churchill Road North. Check your speed, Greenhill Road, Burnside and Montacute Road, Newton.
2: Oh, thanks for a couple of texters who were really thrilled to hear from Eric Torchek. Said, often wonder how the journalists cope with it all in that. Both Eric and Matt Doran doing amazing jobs.
0: Rory McLaren joins us in the studio. Rory.
5: Great to have Eric back in Adelaide as well, yeah. An old desk buddy of mine downstairs in the ABC newsroom as well. After 8:30, though, you'll be hearing from the state's treasurer, Tom Koutsantonis, to get his reaction to the federal budget that, of course, was delivered by Jim Chalmers last night. We're going to be diving into the impacts here in South Australia and very much, you know, what impact does this budget have on the budget that he is preparing that he will deliver next month?
2: A quick sweep of it, though. Was there much in it from your assessment, Rory McLaren, for South Australia?
5: There's always something in the budget for every state. One of the interesting things that I noticed is the fact that there is a line in the budget there talking about the spending that is happening at the Osborne shipyard, but it is not for publication.

0: They won't tell you how much they're spending out there, but just one example.
1: Is that for national security reasons?
0: Well, there was a few other reasons in there. The contractual negotiations, of course, right. The old commercial and confidence comes into play there, but you'll hear from Tom Koutsantonis after 8:30.
2: Hey, the Panda's got money. Again, $2 to $3 million.
1: They can buy more than a coffee a week.
2: They're always winners.
1: Sonia, Jules and Rory after 8:30. Tom Koutsantonis, Treasurer, joins you.
3: When you want to understand what's happening in your community.
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3: 891 ABC Adelaide.
5: Good morning, Richard Davies with ABC News. Opposition leader Angus Taylor says the federal budget will lead to less houses being built and higher rents. The budget includes changes to the capital gains tax discount and negative gearing, which the government projects will help 75,000 people buy their first home over the next decade. But Mr. Taylor is accusing the government of failing to balance the supply of houses, overseas migration numbers and population growth.
6: It will make no material difference to young Australians. In the end, if supply is being hit by higher taxes, the problem's not being solved.
5: However, Treasurer Jim Chalmers insists the budget will tip the scales to make the tax system fairer for young Australians.
7: Younger people are getting a raw deal in this country, and that's one of the things I'm proudest of in this budget, is we're taking some difficult steps, some political risky steps to address that.
5: The budget also includes an annual tax offset of $250 for working Australians that will come into place from July 2028. CEO of the Australian Council of Social Services, Cassandra Goldie, says it's unfair that people on welfare payments miss out.
8: If you're a person on the JobSeeker payment, if you're on youth allowance, disability support pension, you won't get any help at all. And so we're spending $3 billion on another tax cut, which will help people right up the income scale, and yet nothing in this budget for people on the very lowest incomes.
5: Government support for the Whyalla Steelworks has been classified as a fiscal risk in the federal budget papers. State political reporter Thomas Kelsall explains.
9: The state and federal governments have already committed $2.6 billion to the Whyalla Steelworks, but they could need to tip in more. The industrial facility has been in administration since February 2025, with the state government hoping to secure a new buyer in the second half of this year. But the budget papers state that the federal government's support for the steelworks is now a fiscal risk, and further funding to support an extension of the administration could be necessary. The papers state that the amount needed is unable to be quantified, as it would be a future decision of government.
5: Iran says its finger is on the trigger to resume fighting with the US and Israel in the event the fragile ceasefire in their war collapses. Middle East correspondent Matthew Doran reports.
10: The US president said yesterday that the truce was on life support in a fiery response to what he labelled as a totally unacceptable position from Iran on the latest proposal to formally end the war. An Iranian government spokesperson has now said Iran is waiting with its finger on the trigger, even though its main outlook is towards a lasting peace. As has been the case ever since the ceasefire was first announced, the sticking points in negotiations are the future of Iran's nuclear ambitions and control over the Strait of Hormuz, with the Qatari

0: finalised. New figures show about 16% of all new cars sold in Australia in April were electric vehicles. Data from the Federal Chamber of Automotive Industries reveals SUVs and light commercial vehicles have remained the most popular classes. Peter Khoury from the NRMA says the current oil crisis and record...
1: Australians making of last night's federal budget.
2: With the constant inflation and everything like that, we do start to wonder how we're going to afford housing and things like that.
3: Taxing people because they've been fortunate enough to earn money seems like a penalty.
1: And superpower diplomacy. Can an historic summit between Donald Trump and Xi Jinping help restore global stability? A crackdown on tax breaks for property investors and family trusts are among the key measures unveiled in last night's federal budget. The reforms will fund fresh tax cuts for workers, but represent a broken election promise. As the coalition vows to oppose the changes, Treasurer Jim Chalmers says it's the right time for reform. Political reporter Sarah Temevska has more.
4: We give a call to the Treasurer. Yeah.
5: Speaker, this is the most important and ambitious budget in decades.
6: After months of speculation, Jim Chalmers' fifth budget still managed to deliver some surprises.
5: Tonight we choose the hard road of reform, not the path of least resistance.
6: Tackling investors to deliver more equitable housing. From next July, negative gearing will only apply to new builds, and investors will only be able to deduct rental loss from property-based income rather than their wages. The other big change is to capital gains tax, the tax break on profits made when selling an asset like property or shares. The current 50% discount will be scrapped, and instead, from next July, the tax will apply to the profits minus inflation at a minimum 30% tax rate. Here's economist Chris Richardson.
7: In the broad, there are good and much needed changes here. I'm just not convinced that they are sufficient.
6: The changes are projected to help 75,000 first home buyers enter the market and curb house price growth by 2%. But they also represent a broken election promise. Jim Chalmers says it's a risk Labor was willing to take.
8: I think people will be most focused on the positive change that we're making in the tax system and in the housing market.
6: Another key plank of Labor's tax package, taxing family trusts at a minimum 30% rate, though primary producers will be exempt. The combined tax package is expected to raise $77 billion in revenue over the decade. Shadow Treasurer Tim Wilson says the opposition won't support the reforms.
9: At the end of the day, the government has put forward a budget that's about broken promises, higher taxes, lower living standards, and fewer homes.
6: But the coalition will support a new tax cut for workers. A permanent tax offset of $250 will kick in from July 2028 and an instant tax deduction of $1,000 from next year. Labor says it means Australians will keep more of what they earn. Here's the Shadow Treasurer again.
9: Let's be realistic. Every time the government puts forward a measure like that, it's outstripped by inflation.
6: In the broader sense, the economic picture is being complicated by war in the Middle East. While the budget's benefiting from higher gas prices at the moment, the downside risk of a protracted conflict is significant. Under a worst-case scenario, inflation could peak at 7% this year, driving up unemployment and eating away at wages. Government debt is still on track to exceed $1 trillion next year, though Labor says it's found $64 billion in savings. The NDIS is doing most of the heavy lifting. Plans to curb the scheme's growth are projected to save the budget $185 billion over the decade. Chris Richardson says there's no doubt this is an ambitious budget, but more could have been done.
7: You look at the things that weren't touched, everything from gas taxes through to the disaster that is our taxation of cigarettes through to the silly money, extra money that we pay Western Australia. Again, we have done too little for too long and Australia needs to change.
1: Economist Chris Richardson there, ending Sarah Temevska's story. Now, those changes to tax breaks used by property investors are dominating discussions about the budget this morning. Advocacy groups and unions have welcomed the government tackling the difficulty young people

0: of finding and affording their first home. But it's not been without pushback. Bridget Fitzgerald reports.
1: The government says its budget is aimed at addressing intergenerational inequity. These students welcome the sentiment but can't quite see how it'll help them.
2: Growing up with the constant inflation and everything like that, we do start to wonder how we're going to afford housing and things like that in the future.
3: When you move out and you want to start a life and you want to get that independence, which I think by the time you're 20 everyone wants to do, your rent's so high that you're not even able to save for that house.
1: The government hopes the changes to negative gearing and the capital gains tax, along with money for infrastructure to support new housing, will help 75,000 more Australians buy their first home. 61-year-old Julianne says it's a good idea that's come too late.
4: It won't really affect me because I don't have enough money to actually purchase my own property, and I'm in that terrible rental cycle.
1: However, 54-year-old Rob, who works in the building industry, doesn't think the changes are fair to investors.
5: Taxing people because they've been fortunate enough to earn money and invest it and so forth seems like a penalty to those who have worked hard enough to get the money.
1: Property Council CEO Mike Zorbas is pleased the capital gains tax discount and access to negative gearing will remain for investors who buy new builds. But he warns there's no guarantee the changes will boost supply.
6: They're a big roll of the dice that I hope is successful in creating new homes. But our previous modelling suggests not. Our previous modelling suggests that they will have a contractionary impact.
1: But Melinda Salento, the head of the Committee for Economic Development of Australia, says she thinks the changes will be a net positive for the housing market.
7: It's grandfathering, it's focusing on making sure that we continue to support the supply of housing. And that's really important because for so long what we've seen is measures that have actually continued to boost demand for housing in order to get people into the market. And what we really need to do is see the supply of housing picked up.
1: When it comes to cost of living relief, 13 million working Australians will receive a permanent $250 tax offset, although it won't start until 2027-28. Michelle O'Neill is the president of the Australian Council of Trade Unions.
8: Workers are still, 4.5% behind where they were, their wages, than in 2021. So we've got more catching up to do. The good thing about the $250 tax offset, it really does advantage lower paid workers because it's a more significant part of your wage, the lower paid you are. So we think that's a clever measure.
1: Australian Industry Group CEO Innes Willocks disagrees.
9: The income tax changes don't shift the dial. They're not structural reform.
1: And in the face of global economic challenges, Innes Willocks says this budget fails to make the changes needed to help business.
9: This budget could have done more overall. The government recognises tough times ahead. It might have worked as a budget 3 months ago, but we worry about the year ahead.
0: Innes Willocks from the Australian Industry Group, ending that report by Bridget Fitzgerald with the help of Annie Guest and Isabel Massali. You're listening to AM, where it's 13 minutes past 8. The federal government will need to convince voters its tax plan will shift the dial on generational fairness, will not make older Australians losers in the process, and justify breaking an election promise. Anthony Albanese spoke to me a short time ago. Prime Minister, thank you for joining AM this morning.
10: Good to be with you, Melissa.
0: Now, we've just heard about the details of the change.

0: Melissa, but we want to produce a budget in the first year of this term that's about resilience and reform. The truth is that we've thrown everything at the housing supply issue, but young people still aren't getting a crack. So we need to make sure that we don't say goodbye.
1: Assets that have been held for a long time, they could have three different systems of capital gains tax treatment. Are you creating an accountant's picnic?
0: We're not. What we are doing, though, is making sure that we grandfather changes so that we didn't want people who have made decisions to be disadvantaged. I think that's the fair thing to do. But going forward as well, take, for example, when it comes to negative gearing, the average time is around about 5 years before people either dispose of a property or it becomes positively geared. But we do have to have a transition, and that's because we wanted to look after people who had made decisions based upon a system that had been there for a while, but a system that increasingly simply

0: Mel, is have five different tax reductions, and they all add up to making a substantial difference.
1: Yeah, but it could be a much simpler system if you just index the tax brackets, though. So why not do that?
0: What we have done with the way that we've designed the Working Australian Tax Offset is designed so that it benefits people who actually work. We also, of course, have the reduction in the first marginal tax rate that we're doing on July 1 this year and then again July 1 next year. And the other thing we're doing to simplify the system is the $1,000 instant tax deduction. And what that will do, of course, is for all those people who don't have an accountant, don't want to go through the complexities, they'll get that automatic deduction every year.
1: There are around 4 million Australians who fall below the income tax-free threshold. That's a lot of part-time and casual workers. They're probably the ones who could really do with a bit of assistance to help with cost of living, and they'll miss out. Why do those working Australians miss out on this support?
0: Well, if they fall below the tax-free threshold, they literally are not paying tax by definition. So it's pretty hard to provide tax cuts to people who don't pay tax.
1: In your view, this isn't about helping people with cost of living. It's purely around a tax reduction measure. It's not a cost of living support measure.
0: No, well, you can do both, and in this case, it does both.
1: But it's a cost of living measure that will help not the most needy.
0: Well, it does help working people who are low and middle income earners. It helps them very directly, like our other measures have.
1: Prime Minister, the budget figures and these plans, they're predicated on oil supplies improving mid-year and having the consequences of the Iran war washing through the economy by mid-next year. Is that the government's hope, or is that your expectation that things will be on the improvement in a couple of months' time?
0: Well, Melissa, that is the Treasury forecast, but we have been upfront about the uncertain times that we're in. But, of course, this conflict, we're not protagonists in it. But I think the government has shown that we can act to protect Australians from the worst of the impact up to this point.

0: businesses are working. And in addition to that, Australians are doing their bit by not storing additional fuel that they don't need, which we did see with the demand spike post February 28 in the immediate weeks after before Easter.
1: Prime Minister, thank you very much for speaking with AM this morning.
0: Thanks very much, Melissa. Have a great day.
1: The government will be relying on the support of the Greens to get the changes through Parliament, given the Coalition is rejecting key elements of the plan. The Leader of the Opposition joined me earlier. Angus Taylor, thanks very much for speaking to AM this morning.
2: Great to be with you, Mel.
1: Are there any parts of these tax changes that the Coalition would be willing to support?
2: Well, we're certainly not going to support Labor's broken promises, their higher taxes, their lower living standards and their fewer homes, Mel, because that's what this budget contains. We will support the small business measures, particularly around investment, accelerated depreciation for small businesses. That's a policy we took to the last election. And we do support investment in housing infrastructure. Again, a measure we took to the last election that Labor is including here. But what we will never support is their broken promises, the highest taxing budget and government in history, living standards where the typical Australian $32,000 a year worse off under Labor since they've come to power. And the extraordinary thing is that they admit in their own budget papers that their tax changes are going to bring about fewer homes being built. And that's the opposite of what we need.
1: The budget papers show that the changes around negative gearing, capital gains and the trusts will dampen investment, so 35,000 fewer homes. But the government points to what they're proposing with the local infrastructure fund, saying that would add 65,000 homes. So you have a net increase if you take it all together. As a combined package, is there not merit in a total positive outcome of new supply if you take the budget proposal as a whole?
2: Well, they're mimicking our proposal we took to the last election. Of course, we support that and we're glad that they've copied us on it. But the whole point they were making for weeks is that somehow whacking Australians with taxes, they're going to achieve this kind of intergenerational equity. What their own papers say is those taxes will reduce the supply of homes, Mel. And of course, if you have less
1: They're homes, also saying that those changes will see a number of properties shift from being available to investors to new home buyers. So that's not new supply, but that does address the difficulty many young Australians have getting into the market. Isn't there benefit to that shift from investors to owner-occupiers?
2: Well, a couple of things I'd say about that. The first is they admit that this is going to drive up rents. Be less supply, higher rents. The numbers on owner occupation are 7,500 a year, if you believe them, 7,500 a year. That's 0.1% increase, Mel. It will make no material difference to young Australians. In the end, if supply is being hit by higher taxes, the problem's not being solved. And the real issue here is we have a complete imbalance under Labor between the net overseas migration numbers, the increase in our population, and the supply of houses. And their own targets have been missed by huge numbers. I mean,
1: so if
2: the net overseas migration, 2 million people in just two parliamentary terms. That's in the budget papers. It keeps going up. And they're missing their housing targets by 70,000 a year. No wonder young Australians can't get into a home. And it must change.
1: Can I return to the proposed changes to capital gains tax, negative gearing and trusts, which really is the centrepiece of this budget? Presuming the government can pass it through Parliament with the support of the Greens, would a future coalition government seek to repeal it?
2: Well, can I start by saying we're going to fight every day to prevent this from happening in the first place? That's our starting point.
1: Indeed, but the Greens have been pretty sympathetic about this proposal, so chances are the government can get it through. So you need to consider if it's something you would repeal.
2: Let's see, because if you take their small business taxation, for instance, they're saying they're going to do a review because they realise there's a whole lot of criticism they've had. They're going to do a review of their own capital gains tax. Again, huge amount of criticism around investors, particularly small businesses and growth investors. And we need that investment. So we don't even know what final form this is going to come in. What I do know is we are dead opposed to those increases and we'll fight them. And
1: are you opposed to the tax cuts, the Working Australian tax offset that is being funded by those tax cuts? Are you opposed to that measure?
2: Well, you know, the real problem with that, we support the $250 if that's what you're talking about.

0: we're all having to
1: there's
0: make...
1: There's no cost of living crisis for the
0: exactly.
1: pandas.
0: We're all having to make sacrifices except the pandas.
2: This is breakfast.
1: Very good morning to you. Well, temperature going backwards, in fact, at this time of the morning. 16 degrees, that's the coolest it's been since we've been in here. But we're on the way to 24 degrees and some clearing clouds. So we're seeing more blue skies as we speak. Are there more blue skies for South Australia after the federal budget last night, Rory?
3: Well, that will be certainly the question we're putting to the State Treasurer, Tom Koutsantonis, of course, sitting there watching Jim Chalmers deliver his budget speech last night and poring over the budget papers himself to get a better understanding as to exactly what it will mean for our state, particularly as he gets ready to deliver his own state budget on the 4th of June. A lot to walk through with Tom Koutsantonis in a moment, Jules.
0: It was a bit like the AFL last night, heavily favouring Victoria, we should say, the federal budget, particularly when it came to infrastructure funding. What do they get, $3.8 billion for a suburban loop?
3: Mm-hmm. So the federal government go out, they scrap the inland rail project, and here you go, Melbourne, have another $3 billion for your rail loop that's running over time and over budget. Go and enjoy that. Yeah, yeah. Here you go. For local roads in South Australia, $200 million over 10 years.
1: So what's that? That's about $23 million a year.
3: About $23 million bucks additional a year.
0: That's a rounding error.
1: Isn't that a roundabout?
0: For the federal government.
1: It's about a roundabout, isn't it?
0: Well, roundabout's about $2 million, isn't it?
1: So oh, well, it's 10 roundabouts.
0: Yeah, 10 roundabouts a year.
1: All right. Well, we'll see if that cuts the grade when it comes to South Australia's take on this. Tom Koutsantonis will be in the studio with us. Look, I can tell you the text line has been running off this morning with your reactions to the federal budget. You may wish to throw some questions in, make some comments, whatever you do, 0467 922 891. But right now, let's get some news headlines. Richard Davies has those. Hi, Richard.
4: Hi, Sonia. Property experts have warned that winding back negative gearing and capital gains tax concessions could hit housing supply. From next year, only new builds will be eligible for negative gearing, though properties already under that arrangement will be exempt. The 50% capital gains tax discount will also be replaced from mid-next year, with the tax instead applying to gains above inflation and a minimum 30% rate. There are limited takeaways for South Australia from the federal budget. Nearly $216 million will be spent this financial year and next to keep the Whyalla Steel Works running through administration. There's also $800,000 a year to keep the two giant pandas at Adelaide Zoo. And plans for a Trump Tower on the Gold Coast have been scrapped less than 3 months after a controversial deal was struck. In a statement, property developer David Young says the Trump brand is increasingly toxic, and he realised it was time to part ways with the organisation.

0: Good morning, Dorian Tassato from ATM with Adelaide's latest traffic. A few crashes on our roads at the moment. Parkside on Unley Road, also Marlston Marion Road near Richmond Road, Keswick on Donald Brabant Drive near Railway Terrace. Wiggs continuing Unley Greenhill Road near King William Road 40 outbound, same in Dry Creek Cavern Road near Churchill Road North. And just be sure to check your speed, Greenhill Road, Burnside and Runnell Street, Kent Town.
1: Thank you, Dorian. 24 degrees today. Tomorrow it's going to be mostly sunny, 15 to 24. Showers will hit us on Friday, 16 to 24, and they'll be more significant on Saturday, 14 to 21. Showers on Sunday, 13 to 20. And to start your working week next week, 12 to 19 and a couple of scattered showers.
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2: Well, up until now, we've been talking very much big picture in terms of what all Australians will benefit from the federal budget. Time to turn our attention more to South Australia and what we're going to get. We know that there's more money, additional money for the Whyalla Steelworks, for the Space Agency. We're seeing more money for helping us deal with the algal bloom as it continues on. But what more, if anything, in that budget? State Treasurer Tom Koutsantonis joins us now. Good morning to you.
4: Good morning, Son. Good morning, everyone.
2: Were you satisfied with South Australia's take in the federal budget?
4: Well, I'm never satisfied. I always want more. But I think in terms of our carve up, we've done exceptionally well. People might be looking at, I heard your intro talking about only a little bit extra for infrastructure. I just remind people who are driving along the North-South Corridor, we are currently undertaking the largest infrastructure program in the country. And the Commonwealth Government are funding half of that. So over the next 4 years, South Australia will receive 10% of the nation's infrastructure spend, which is well above our per capita share. So for that, I am grateful, because the North-South Corridor needs to be completed and we can't do it on our own. We can't borrow that $15 billion on our own. So,
5: what about the freight bypass? Did we get any money for that?
4: No. We're sticking to our guns on that. The freight bypass is a $1 billion project. It takes about 10% of the trucks off Port Rush Road, but the real benefits are on national resilience and national freight improvements. It allows much larger trucks to go across the country from north to south and east to west. So the improvements are national. We're sticking to our guns on an 80-20 funding split. We think the major beneficiaries of that are Western Australia and the East Coast and, of course, the nation for moving freight.
5: The federal government is sticking to their guns as well, though.
4: They've moved to a 60-40 funding split. But look, when you look at the Bruce Highway in Queensland, it's getting an 80-20 funding split on a $7 billion project. I just can't in all good conscience move, because we'd be borrowing 40% of the money to have a national improvement in a national freight network where the major beneficiaries are not South Australians. So I get it takes trucks off Port Rush Road. I get it takes trucks off the Southeastern Freeway. But the major beneficiaries are the national freight improvements. When you duplicate the Swanport Bridge, you'd get some major benefits by having much larger trucks, which means less semi-trailers, less B-doubles, but bigger road trains. So you get less trucks, but bigger haulage. So it's cheaper for everyone. But why should South Australians have to put up a lot of the heavy lifting for a national improvement?
6: Is the Commonwealth really buying that argument, though, Treasurer?
4: Well, eventually I hope they do.
5: But are you saying people who live on Port Rush Road think that they are going to benefit less than interstate freight companies or Western Australia?
4: No, what I'm saying is that we would get a benefit on Port Rush Road. We'd get a benefit on the Southeastern Freeway.
6: And you've also committed to do it as a party.
4: We have, and we want to do it. But the idea that we would have to borrow, you know, nearly half $1 billion to get a national improvement. This would improve freight connectivity for the country. This is not just about South Australia. So if the Commonwealth Government, which is their main responsibility, freight, if you want to improve freight and have less trucks on the road with bigger freight loads, then you do the freight bypass, because it improves connectivity to Western Australia and New South Wales and Darwin. Helps us as well. But the major beneficiaries are national ones, not state-based ones.
2: If you're saying we're already getting above our per capita average in infrastructure, and we've seen a pretty minimal amount in extra road funding now, the Torrens to Darlington is going to go for many years.
4: Mm-hmm.
2: So a freight bypass or changes on that, any other road improvements, we'll be waiting years for that, won't we?
4: Well, I've got to manage state finances and state debt. I mean, I

0: want to borrow more than we can afford. We've got a good borrowing program that builds productive infrastructure. We're not borrowing to pay wages, which is good. I want to be prudent about our money. So if I can put the blowtorch, as it were, and say, look, I'm not interested in borrowing money that gives an improvement to New South Wales or Western Australia, although there are some benefits to South Australia. And if you lived on Port Rush Road right now, there is a benefit getting trucks off. But it's not all trucks. The beneficiaries here are people who are moving freight across the country. And that's why it's important that we have a proper national program, just like the Bruce Highway.
1: But we have to get used to the fact that until South Road is finished, we're not going to get a freight bypass. Is that what you're saying?
0: No, if the Commonwealth Government come in at 80-20, we'll start building it as quickly as possible.
2: But to Sonia's point here, considering how much money is tied up federally in that one project, there is going to be a delay to get other projects off the ground, Treasurer.
0: Can I give you some perspective here? The North-South Corridor is existential to South Australia. If we don't build it, our grid network will collapse. I mean, the average speed on the North-South Corridor is now below 25 kilometres per hour. It's having impacts on parallel roads. It's having impacts on east-west traffic. If we don't do this road, our economy will grind to a halt because the arteries of our economy will harden. Freight moving around the city, population moving to work, bus timetables, you name it. Everything is impacted by the North-South Corridor. We have to get it done.
1: But rightly or wrongly, do we have to just get our heads around the fact that we won't see any other major projects until this is done?
0: Well, there's the Women's and Children's Hospital. There's Northern Water.
1: Road projects.
0: Road projects. Well, I mean, no, there will be road projects, but, I mean, we've got to be prudent about it. I mean, we're spending $15 billion over 5 years. It's a lot of money. And it's well above our per capita share. And it's often lost on people. People sort of like bake in the spending and then look for what's next. I suppose my point is that the Commonwealth Government put in an extra $2 billion on top of what they had committed previously for the North-South Corridor, taking the total spend to $15 billion. We've got to get over that. That is a big price, a lot of spending the state's undertaking. Anyone who's driven along the North-South Corridor can finally see the size and scale of what we're attempting to do. And if we don't get it done, I'm really concerned about the productivity of the state. So, you know, let's finish what we've started. Let's be prudent about our money. The economy is in an exceptionally good position. We're outperforming the rest of the country. So let's be prudent with our money.
3: Can I just get to housing? We heard from Liam who earlier he's trying to buy a house in the northern suburbs and he's despairing because the price just keeps going up, and he's not sure whether these changes are going to help him. What would help him is the supply of homes in South Australia. I know we've fallen behind what we promised. Two questions. Do you think that Adelaide house prices are too much, that in general they're going up too quickly for first home buyers, and do you think the supply of homes here will help and we're building them fast enough?
0: Well, we exceeded our target last financial year. We built over 13,000 houses, which was ahead of our target, and we've hit our targets early. But you're right, housing prices for young South Australians are beyond reach. It's a sign of a very strong economy. It's a sign of a lack of investment in infrastructure previously, and we're trying to catch up. And anyone in the northern suburbs has seen the infrastructure we're spending on trunk infrastructure to get those houses built. That's cold comfort to someone trying to buy a house right now. I'm pleased the Commonwealth Government did not target their tax changes to new builds. All of our tax concessions are about increasing supply. So, you know, whether it's abolishing stamp duty for first-time buyers on new builds, the Commonwealth Government's, all of its changes still focus a sort of a bias towards allowing people to build new homes. And they've even continued their block by FIRB of allowing foreigners to buy existing homes, which is, again, good for South Australians. But if we don't build these houses, we're going to miss the opportunities of the copper boom, of the AUKUS spend. And going back to Sonia's point about infrastructure, you know, in February this year, the Prime Minister announced a $30 billion infrastructure program at Osborne. Mm-hmm. So while we might be lamenting, you know, $200 million in the budget, the Commonwealth Government committed $30 billion of national money to be spent in our state at Osborne so they can spend over $300 billion on building nuclear submarines. So there's a lot of money pouring into South Australia. But, you know, I suppose people forget previous budgets and previous announcements.
2: Can I pick you up on the question of growth? Because the national growth figures, they have been revised down from the mid-year budget update federally. Are you expecting that to be replicated at a state level as well when you deliver your budget next month?
0: Yeah, we will be conservative and mirror Commonwealth Government forecasts.

0: it's always prudent to be as conservative as possible and get the upside benefit. For example, I think this year's growth is going to be over 3% in our budget from last year. So it's an improvement on what we predicted, which is good upside. But if you bake in growth and you don't achieve it, there's a budget deterioration. So being prudent and being conservative in your forecast is actually quite good for taxpayers. That means you don't spend more than you have. You don't get surprised. You don't suddenly end up in deficit rather than surplus. We've delivered surpluses in this state for the last 4 years, and we want to continue to do that. So it's important that we're prudent.
1: You're listening to 891 ABC Adelaide, Sonia, Jules and Rory, and we have the Treasurer in the studio. That's the voice of Tom Koutsantonis, who is formulating his state budget. You'll hear that in about 4 weeks. Minister, when it comes to, it's not sexy to talk about productivity. You've just mentioned it before, and the federal government certainly.
2: Come on, that's a low blow to nerds, productivity people.
3: As always,
2: yeah. We've got pretty low productivity.
1: Yeah, and you mentioned that being something that we need to look at, and you have fears for that if we don't get this South Road proposal done. But some regulatory changes were announced in the federal budget yesterday, which included things like streamlining ways to get into homes and other things like that. Are they going to help you do your job, and will there be additional ones that you're looking at?
0: Yes, productivity. I mean, look, the one good thing about the fuel crisis, it has really focused governments across the country on productivity improvements. You know, how do we get the easy wins? You know, one productivity improvement we made just recently was allowing trucks to carry heavier loads over infrastructure that councils own and government owns, which means there are less truck movements, which means we use less petrol. Now, that's a good productivity improvement. Commonwealth government have put out a very good carrot for local councils to try and encourage them to have productivity improvements to build more homes. And they can access that money, which would ease ratepayers' burdens on infrastructure. These are good things for us to be doing. If we don't meet that social compact to build houses for South Australians, if there's an intergenerational transfer of opportunity where people miss out because of their age, we're in serious trouble as a country.
2: Can I ask about that, about the supply of homes? Because this is coming up a lot on the text line, and we know that One Nation has done very well in our state, and also they got more votes in the outer suburbs. And people are saying on the text line they're worried about the population growth in South Australia and also specifically immigration, that we're bringing in more people than we can house into this state, and that is pushing up prices and denying regional South Australians and also first home buyers homes. What do you say to that, in particular because of the Premier? He did the, you know, who's going to wipe your bum remark, and he made a strong, obviously, you know, a case for immigration in this state. Should we tie it to the amount of homes that we can build?
0: Well, obviously, you want to have migration levels that are sustainable. But if we don't have skilled migration into the country, we will miss the opportunities that our state has got before it. We're about to build the country's nuclear submarine program. We're about to have the largest expansion of private capital in copper anywhere in the southern hemisphere in South Australia. I mean, over $25 billion potentially by BHP in the north of our state, employing thousands and thousands of people. If we don't have housing and we don't have the skilled migrants, that capital could move somewhere else and we could miss out on that opportunity. So there's a balance. So we've got to build the infrastructure, we've got to build the homes, but we need the people and the skilled migrants who are going to be able to allow us to capture that opportunity. So I am not in the camp of howling at the moon like One Nation and saying all your cares, all your concerns, all your problems, blame them on migrants and then vote for us and offer no solution. Simplistic solutions and slogans don't fix complex problems. And I'm happy to debate any One Nation MP anytime, anywhere they want about migration levels in this country. Migration is a force for good in this country. Every wave of migrants have come into this country have faced challenges, and then a generation later we've realised the benefits that they've given us. I speak of the Irish that came out, I speak of then the Greek and Italian and post-war migration, then I speak of the Vietnamese, then I speak of the Indian community that's coming out now. They're always going to have detractors, but migration has helped build this country.
1: But even people who support migration think the balance has gone out of whack.
0: Mm. Well, look, I think the Commonwealth government are doing what they can to address that. But I think ultimately what we've been doing as a country is underinvesting in infrastructure to try and make savings in our budgets. And now we've been caught short because there's not enough infrastructure to build the houses that we need. And so the easy accusation to make is, oh, it's migration. The truth is that the fault lays at government's feet. governments across the country of both political persuasions, because we have not spent the treasure in the right places to build the infrastructure for homes.
3: Treasurer, you talk about complex challenges. One of the complex challenges that you are trying to deal with at the moment alongside the federal government is what is happening in the state's smelting sector. Jim Chalmers even mentioned in his speech last night on the floor of the House the investments in domestic smelting. The budget papers reveal the federal government has spent $409 million over 2 years on Whyalla alone. How deep are their pockets going to have to be to get a new buyer for that facility?
0: Oh, deep. I mean, there needs
3: beyond,
0: to be...
3: Beyond that? We know about the overall package, but beyond what...
0: Oh, I think beyond that, that should be enough, because remember, that's a 50% contribution. So, look, ultimately, I think we have very good... We have a lot more to say about Whyalla. We're getting very, very close to the pointy end of the sale. The truth is, what's going to underpin the sale of Whyalla is not just the Commonwealth government and state government's recapitalisation fund at the end. It's the natural resources up there, the iron ore. The magnetite's unbelievably valuable. And the expansion programs 1 and 2 that are at Whyalla all have a positive return. So people are basically bidding to get hold of the iron ore mines. And the compulsion we're putting on them is, well, you also have to make steel.
2: Ben Hood joins us now. He's, of course, going to speak on behalf of the Liberal opposition. Good morning, Ben Hood. You've heard Tom Koutsantonis outline his case for what they're going to use the budget riches for. What are your thoughts?
4: Well, good morning, Jules, Sonia and Rory, and good morning, Tom, as well. I guess kicking off at the start, they're talking about the Greater Adelaide Freight Bypass, and Tom's obviously considered a bit of a head kicker here in South Australia, but it seems maybe Jacinta Allan in Victoria is a bit more of a head kicker, given they've got $3.8 billion for their rail loop, yet we still don't have the requisite 80% federal funding for the Greater Adelaide Freight Bypass. When we talk about productivity, this is an extremely important project, as Tom has outlined, and I'm sure that those who are driving down the South Eastern Freeway right now would be wondering why we still don't have that 80% funding from the feds.
1: Well, see, he said he's got it down to 60-40.
4: Yeah. Well, there's about $500 million from the feds, and the state government have obviously tipped some money in, but we need that 80% funding from the federal government to ensure that this project can go ahead, and we simply don't have that yet. Yet we see Victoria getting a significant amount of money from the feds to complete their rail loop. So I think there certainly needs to be some more turning of the screws from Mr. Koutsantonis and the Labor government to the feds to ensure that we do get that funding, because it's vitally important that we do have that nation-building project in the Greater Adelaide Freight Bypass. But I think looking at this budget, this is ultimately a budget of broken promises, and it is leaving South Australians worse off, as you've outlined. We've got a real paltry amount, I think, in terms of that supplementary road funding. We have the lowest road funding per capita in this country. And we do have a situation now with these tax changes, which Anthony Albanese and Jim Chalmers said that they wouldn't do over 50 times, that we do have an issue now where we have young Aussies who want to build wealth in investment properties, just as generations have done before, simply can't do that now. And I'd also outline that in the budget, it's maybe something that hasn't been spoken about,

0: move that towards GTOs. Now, if we're talking about wanting to increase supply, build more homes, if we're now taking that ability away from employers to have that incentive for apprentices, that's going to be a real problem. Notwithstanding, we also have a shortage of aggregate and concrete to be able to start putting those slabs down.
1: Let's put some of those thoughts back to Tom Koutsantonis, Treasurer. You've heard Ben Hood.
2: Yeah, look, the biggest threat to South Australia is not road funding. We're getting above our per capita share. The biggest threat to South Australia is our GST share. And the HFE arrangements put in place by the previous Morrison Liberal government, which are seeing billions and billions of dollars of South Australia's money heading to Western Australia.
1: I mean, can't you, he was just saying, you're not enough of a head kicker to get an 80-20 share of the freight bypass. You and other Labor premiers have gone on about this unfair distortion
2: and you'll
1: of the
2: hear
1: GST.
2: More of it. And you'll hear more
1: Will
2: of
1: there
2: it.
1: Be a change? I mean...
2: Well, the Productivity Commission is currently conducting a review and we've made some very strong submissions to that. But look, you know, sort of pretending you're going to head kick on radio doesn't really get a solution. The solutions are making sure that you get the money where you need it. We've gotten $15 billion out of the Commonwealth Government, $30 billion for AUKUS. And what we've done in Whyalla and Port Pirie, I think South Australia's doing okay.
3: But your GST revenues are up, so how are you going to spend them in the budget next month?
2: You'll have to wait and see in the budget next month, Rory, how we allocate that money.
3: But these are windfall gains you get.
2: Well, I mean, the Commonwealth Government also, we've got health issues. We've got to spend more money in health. We've got to spend more money in education. We've got budget pressures across the entire network.
4: And a diesel reserve to pay for.
2: A diesel reserve to pay for. And we've also got to make sure that we can deal with this war in Iran. I don't know how this war ends or when it ends and what the implications are going to be for our economy. And now of course, a lot of the state-based revenue is based on property taxes. Now, we'll have to wait and see how these reforms change our revenue impacts.
1: Well, on that, we do have a call. Mark from Hove is a property investor on 1300 222 891. Good morning, Mark from Hove. What are your thoughts on the federal budget last night?
5: Oh, look, I'm still getting to grips through it. There's, I don't know how many thousands of pages there is in the budget, but I think everybody needs to just sort of stop and take a breath and just read the details, because we just seem to be having a bit of clickbait going on that we don't seem to be able to... Everybody's circumstances are completely different. So I'm an investor, and when I hear on the radio and on the TV about people going to auctions, and this is my big bugbear, they go to the auctions and they say the auctions are full of investors. Well, I'm just a simple person, but what do investors actually look like? Do they wear a Louis Vuitton hoodie rather than a Kathmandu hoodie? It just amazes me. We keep on having these conversations, these discussions about people are buying properties and they're investors, and we're alienating people like myself, who is an investor.
1: Tom Koutsantonis, I know you can't speak on behalf of the federal government completely, but do you believe that investors are being kind of unfairly targeted or there's too much attention on them?
2: Look, I think there are different top categories of investors. I think what you've heard now is just an ordinary person who's going out trying to take care of their future and their retirement. So I understand those challenges, but the Commonwealth government have rightly hypothecated those changes away from new builds. So it still allows the investor class, whatever that is, to invest in property and not see the changes impact them.
3: Tom Koutsantonis, you've been around politics for many years now. How dangerous is it for a government to say one thing before an election and then do something different afterwards?
2: Well, it can be. It depends on the change and it depends on the policy. If you ignore circumstance and just blindly stay to a position and you're unmovable because you didn't mention it before the election, you could be criticised. If you make the changes and it's justified and you can explain it, and I suppose the best example of that is the Stage 3 tax cuts. The Commonwealth government, when it was first elected, said they'd make no changes to the Stage 3 tax cuts. They did make changes. They distributed that money more broadly to lower income households. And then they took that explanation to the election and they were returned with an increased majority.
1: Can I ask you about Possum Park before we go? Because there's a lot of interest. Are you concerned about pictures of workers there flipping the bird at protesters and holding up possums by the neck and

0: Do you accept that cutting down trees is a very, very emotive thing, and that you're going to have to pay a political price for your redevelopment of this golf course?
1: Well, I mean, the redevelopment of the golf course was already banked in at the election, and we've received our best result in our history. And that's not me trying to be arrogant, it's just re reflecting the numbers. So people knew what we were going to do. We talked to the election that we were building a golf, we were upgrading an existing golf course on the parklands. Those trees in the parklands were planted for a golf course. And now we're changing them and planting new trees and new curation for a new golf course. So we're upgrading existing golf course. Now, I understand it is a motive. It's always a motive to cut down trees. I don't like cutting down trees. But when you have a necessity for an economic good and you're actually utilizing space people can use, I think that's good for the state. I don't want to see the parklands as something we drive through and see empty. I want to see people in it, enjoying the parks.
2: One more question about Possum Park. Last night, the Adelaide City Council voted to contact the Federal Environment Minister Murray Watt to launch an investigation to halt that redevelopment on the basis that it was breaching the National Heritage Act. Do you believe, as a cabinet, a member of the cabinet that's going ahead with this, that you are breaching the National
1: No,
2: Heritage Act?
1: no. And the Adelaide City Council, this is Crown land. The Adelaide City Council think that the parklands belongs to a distinct group of people. It belongs to all South Australians. And the idea that one group or another can claim ownership of the parklands is not what the parklands was intended for. It's for all of us. I mean, if you live in my community, someone saw fit to put a rail line between us and the parklands, and we have very limited access into it. And there seems to be no complaints about that. But when we upgrade an existing public golf course and make it a better existing public golf course, it seems to be outraged by some
0: Well, you just
1: people.
0: said cutting down trees is a motive,
1: Of
0: so you've
1: course
0: got
1: it
0: to
1: is.
0: expect emotion.
1: Oh, and so we should, and people are allowed to protest. And I think the protests that you're seeing also put lie to the fact that we've sort of changed protest laws that make it impossible to protest. But this is part of the democratic process. We took all of this to the election. It's not as if people don't know what we were planning to do.
2: Treasurer, thank you so much
1: Thank
2: for
1: you.
2: joining us in the studio. We hope we can speak to you again when you hand down your state budget in 4 weeks' time. Rory?
3: Stay with me after the 9 o'clock news. More budget fallout, what's happening to the NDIS, aged care, and more on your roads. Stay with me for that conversation.
2: All right. And we'll be back from 5:30 tomorrow. Set the alarm and join us.
4: Richard Davies with ABC News. Reforms to negative gearing and capital gains tax have been announced in this year's federal budget. The 50% capital gains tax discount will be replaced from mid-next year, with tax instead applying to gains above inflation and a minimum 30% rate. Federal Health and Aged Care Minister Mark Butler says a ban on foreign buyers purchasing established homes has also been extended until mid-2029. Minister Butler has told 891 ABC Adelaide the government is looking at a range of measures to improve the housing crisis.
5: I don't accept there's one simple solution to what is a really deep endemic problem we have with getting young people into their first home.
4: The federal Liberal member for Barker in the state's southeast says the government's planned changes to negative gearing and the capital gains tax will benefit politicians who already own investment properties. Tony Passon says none of the three properties he owns are investments, but argued grandfathering the negative gearing system directly benefits politicians like Prime Minister Anthony Albanese.
6: Why is it fair for him to be able to negatively gear his investment property, but young Australians who aspire to develop their own wealth for their own retirement won't be able to do that?
4: The mother of an Adelaide NDIS participant says the federal government's budget plans to rein in the scheme are depressingly predictable. Cost-saving measures include removing more than 160,000 participants off the NDIS and onto state-run support programs by 2030. Catherine Placing's 8-year-old son Dexter has autism and receives NDIS-funded support. She's told News Breakfast she's worried about his future if he loses access to therapy.
7: He has better communication abilities, which means he has better relationships with his peers, which allows him to better engage with his education. Without that funding, he would still be another 5 years behind where he is right now.
4: The UK Prime Minister Keir Starmer insists he has no intention of resigning despite growing pressure from within his own Labour Party and the resignation of four junior ministers. From London, here's Europe correspondent Elias Kluwer.
8: Sir Keir Starmer.

0: Certainly isn't out of the woods yet. There are a lot of challenges to come, namely from Wes Streeting, who's the Health Secretary. He's been jostling for the top job for quite some time. He's meeting with the Prime Minister on Wednesday morning local time. But it's believed there won't be a challenge, and that's because the King's Speech is tomorrow. But from there, who knows what'll happen. But certainly there's been no contenders that have put their hand up and said that they'll challenge for the Prime Minister's job.
1: US President Donald Trump is on his way to China for the first time since 2017, where he'll meet with his counterpart Xi Jinping. The leaders of the world's two largest economies are expected to discuss trade relations after months of hostility caused by Mr. Trump's tariff agenda. Mr. Trump has praised his relationship with President Xi while boarding Air Force One bound for Beijing. The US president says the war in the Middle East, in particular the Strait of Hormuz, will be a key agenda item. And plans have been scrapped for a $1.5 billion Trump Tower on the Gold Coast. Mark Rigby reports.
2: Less than 3 months after plans for a 91-storey tower first emerged, the

0: relationship between Australian property developer David Young and the Trump Organisation has fallen apart. Mr Young, through his property group Altus, signed a deal with Eric Trump in February, promising to break ground on the Surfers Paradise development before the end of the year. In a statement to the ABC today, Mr Young says the Trump brand has become toxic in Australia and he's severed ties with the organisation, but he still has plans for a luxury development on the Gold Coast. The Trump Organisation has been contacted for comment.
1: One of the biggest annual events in the world of cinema, the Cannes Film Festival, has kicked off with a tribute to New Zealand director Peter Jackson. The filmmaker has been honoured with a Lifetime Achievement Award in recognition of his big screen hits. He was introduced by Elijah Wood, who played Frodo Baggins in the Lord of the Rings films. Jackson says it's an unexpected award.
2: Because the Palme d'Or is something I never ever thought I would win, ever, because I don't make Palme d'Or sort of films, so, you know. So this is an absolute stunning surprise and an incredible honour.
1: To South Australia's weather, some isolated showers expected east of around Coober Pedy. Mostly sunny in Port Lincoln, 22, partly cloudy in Port Pirie, 26, partly cloudy in Renmark, 23, morning fog in Mount Gambier, 21, Broken Hill cloudy in 22, Adelaide cloud clearing, heading for a top of 24, it's currently 16.5, tomorrow mostly sunny, 24. ABC News.
3: Nikolai Bailhart's here and the table is set for Tasting Australia. 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
5: Another text here. I love roasted parsnips and tend to put swedes and turnips into stews and casseroles and soups. Then my doctor told me no root vegetable and only on special occasions. So that spoiled that.
6: I'd get a new doctor.
4: Rory McLaren.
7: Hello, what does the federal budget mean for you, your family or business? Across the course of the morning's program, Jim Chalmers' budget will be broken down for you. You can always share your thoughts too on 1300 222 891. It is almost 6 minutes past nine. Also this hour, the story of Adelaide. Your help is needed. We started this segment last week, but over coming weeks, we need your tales to help tell the real story of the city and suburbs. Today, the topic is spooky stories when Lisa Bennett and Kylie Cardell join you once more. Lots of you, you've already contributed through social media. If you haven't, have a think about what you might be able to

0: the 2026 budget. The government, it has attempted to frame this budget as focusing on rebalancing the tax system as well as showing some spending restraint. You now have a better idea of what it looks like and how it will impact you. One of the biggest, well, not one of, the biggest area of forecast savings over the budget period is through the NDIS. Michael Perusco is the CEO of National Disability Services. Michael, welcome back to Mornings.
1: Thanks very much for having me, Rory. Good to be on.
0: The changes to the NDIS are projected to save the budget $37.8 billion over the forward estimates. How difficult is it going to be to actually deliver those savings given the growth in the scheme in recent years? Is it possible?
1: Look, I think it's going to be tough. It is going to be tough. The numbers are pretty staggering. The government's intention is to return the scheme to its original intention. That was clear in the papers last night. And what they mean by that is returning it to supporting people with significant and lifelong disability. We have supported that. We think that it's important for the scheme to be sustainable, but it's also really important to recognise that there's a heavy responsibility that comes with that to get it right, because, you know, we saw big numbers, but behind every one of those numbers in the budget papers, there's a human face to it. So there's a person with, you know, a profound intellectual disability living with their elderly parents. There's a child with cerebral palsy learning to walk without pain, a person who's just had a catastrophic injury and has got a spinal cord injury. We really need to make sure that in going through these changes that those people get the support that's required, because that was the promise of the scheme.
0: Well, on that, Michael, given what you've seen and having gone through the budget papers, are you satisfied there is enough in the budget to help start the process when it comes to looking to transition people off of the NDIS?
1: Look, the budget

0: has so many moving parts, the implementation piece is going to be absolutely critical. And that's what we now need to work with government on. What does this actually look like? And, you know, as the peak for quality providers, the people who've been doing this for decades and supporting people with the most complex needs, we are worried that this is going to make it much tougher for that group of providers while the reforms are being progressed, because a lot of what the changes are going to flow through to them, they're already under financial pressure, and we don't want them to exit because they're central to the sustainability of the scheme.
1: Given the way that the changes to the NDIS were foreshadowed and announced by Mark Butler going back nearly a month or so ago now, would have you hoped to have seen a little bit more detail in the budget last night, Michael Perusco?
0: Oh, look, to be fair, these were budget measures, and the government, you know, they always keep the detail of budget measures really close, you know, tightly held until the budget is delivered. Our priority now is getting the detail. We understand from comments by Minister Butler that the legislation to enable a number of these changes is going to be tabled this week and maybe on Thursday. Mm. And that is going to be a really significant moment because that is going to really, I think, outline the new powers that the government are seeking to drive changes to access, but also the plans that people will get. And once again, totally appreciate you. We need to return it to its original intention. It's a matter of how, and it's a matter of making sure that group get what they need and supported by a group of quality providers.
1: That is the voice of Michael Perusco, who is the CEO

0: important for, particularly for participants to have some certainty, but then for providers, you know, participants are going to go to them in a lot of cases, to the quality providers, looking for information. So our plea to government is really get as much information out as possible. And even if the answer is we're not sure yet, that's actually helpful right now, because people, you know, in these situations, you always think other people know more than you, or there's more detail that you don't know. And I think the reality at the moment is there isn't a lot of detail, and understanding what is available from for government to say what is available is really important, because, you know, participants are, they are concerned, no doubt, and providers are concerned because they're going to have to adapt and change and evolve what they're doing in order to, you know, have continuity of support for people with the most complex needs.
1: Michael Perusco, thank you for joining Mornings Again.
0: Thanks for having me.
1: And of course, just a reminder, when it comes to the National Disability Insurance Scheme, it's now costing $50 billion a year. That is four times more than was expected. And to pick up on what Michael was saying there, the aim to preserve, as the government has framed it, the social license of the scheme, it wants to reduce its annual growth rate down to about 5 to 6% in the long term. Of course, that will see more than 160,000 participants in time move off of the scheme. It is 14 minutes past nine. We're now going to move over to ageing and aged care. Tom Simonson is the CEO of Ageing Australia. Tom, welcome back to Mornings.
2: Good morning.
1: Tom, why is your organisation concerned about the funding in this budget for home and community care?
2: Well, we have not seen the amount of funding that we thought we would see and that we needed in this budget to ensure that people waiting for services, older people waiting for services in their own homes, get that care when they need it. We know we've got a looming crisis across the country of people in hospital over the age of 65 who need to leave, but they have nowhere to go, either because they cannot be safely supported at home through a home care package or cannot get into residential care. It's a particular problem in Adelaide and in sort of suburban Adelaide and central Adelaide. There are just no beds available. So we wanted to see tens of thousands of new packages last night to provide that home care, and we just didn't see that. So that is pretty concerning.
1: Explain to us, Tom, how is there a time lag when it comes to these sort of announcements from them being made in, say, a budget like that, to them actually hitting the ground?
2: Well, there is, and I was listening to Michael, my colleague Michael from the disability sector before. We have a similar issue. There was not a lot of detail last night. In fact, it was unusually lacking on detail on a number of announcements in disability and in aged care. And there was some language around we'll bring forward packages, but we haven't been told how many. It's very unclear how many additional packages will be released in the new financial year post 1 July. And there's also the other announcements around residential aged care, which came out a couple of weeks ago to build new beds. There's still quite a lot of missing detail around when that funding will come in, and we know we need to build new beds really, really urgently.
1: Because, I mean, let's also acknowledge there has been that additional nearly, you know, $390 million of funding for supports at home, hasn't there?
2: There has. And in total, aged care received $3.7 billion last night, including paying for those announcements that were made a couple of weeks ago. And again, I don't want to make it sound like we're not grateful for that. You know, we've heard from Michael from the disability sector, a range of other sectors did not get really anything. So aged care has done relatively better. And we welcome the investments that have been made. The challenge is the gap is so huge that amounts like $300+ million might sound like a lot to an individual, but in a sector that costs $41, $42 billion a year, it actually isn't very much.
1: Is this almost like one of those situations, Tom Simonson, where you have to run hard to stand still?
2: Yeah, basically. It's like being a shark. If you stop, you sort of die. You know, we've got so much pressure on our sector and so much pressure on older people. We've got 200,000 older people waiting for home care. 100,000 of them have already been approved for that care and can then wait up to a year to get the package, even though they've been told you need this care. And another 100,000 or so waiting just to be assessed to get onto that list to wait a year for a package. So, you know, we've got 380,000, I think, packages due to be in the system by the end of this year.

0: I've paid mine in advance till next April to avoid the last round of, you know, rises.
1: Increases, yeah.
0: Yeah. So I don't know how it affects me, and I'd like to know if someone can tell me.
1: Well, to walk you through what has been announced, you know, obviously the federal government, it has scrapped an extra private health insurance subsidy for people aged over 65, estimating that more than 3 million Australians would have to pay on average between $226 and $255 more each year as a result. Before the change, to remind you, Rob, as to how things sat, people aged 65 to 69 could claim could claim 28% of their private insurance premiums, and that jumped to 32% for anyone aged over 70. So these are changes, yes, like we said, very much targeted at older Australians.
0: Yeah, well, I'm in this over 70 bracket, yeah. Okay, so I'm going to be up for over $300 extra. Okay, well that's a third of a fortnight's pension.
1: Yeah. Hope that provides some clarity, Rob.
0: Okay, thanks for your time, mate.
1: Thank you, Rob, for your call. 21 minutes past nine. Lots of text still coming in on the budget as well. Picking up on the issue Rob raised there, John writes, we will be leaving our private health fund because it's just too expensive. How will the state government cope with more people using public health and ramping? That's a really, really good question. We're hoping to have the Health Minister, Blair Boyer, on the program sometime in the next week or so, all things being equal. Let's now turn to what is happening on the roads of South Australia. Charles Mountain is the Senior Manager of Road Safety at the RAA, a keen observer of budgets both at a federal and state level. Charles, welcome to Mornings.
2: Morning, Rory.
1: We heard from the Treasurer, Tom Koutsantonis, of course, until relatively recently, a State Infrastructure and Transport Minister. He is arguing that, you know, the state is getting above its population share of infrastructure spending. Is that your read as well?
2: Well, yes, in broad terms, that's true. We basically have 6.99% of the population, but we've actually scored 12.1% of the total infrastructure or road infrastructure spend. So, yes, in total, we've actually done reasonably well for the state. There's been a couple of important points, too, to call out. One is the supplementary road funding has been increased and indexed as well. This has been a long-standing issue for local government, so that's most welcome to see. There has been some changes to funding for some of the other programs that assist local government, such as the financial assistance grants. Roads to Recovery does increase, and then initially for next year, and then beyond that, it has a significant increase. That will certainly be welcome, I'm sure. There's a bit of variability with the Safer Local Roads and Infrastructure Program, again, which directly benefits council as well. Black Spot Program, obviously, we're welcoming that's being continued, and there is a modest increase in that too. That's really important. And again, modest increase in active transport as well.
1: Well, it's interesting as well. You look at that element of the budget papers. You also go through things like Major Project Business Case Fund. There's over this, the current financial we're in, and then the one we're about to go into, and the following one after that. You're looking at about $13.5 million in South Australia. That's interesting, isn't it, Charles?
2: It is, but it's also an essential spend because we have to develop projects, and particularly the very long-term projects, up to a point where they're eligible for federal government funding. So the work has to be done up front. So, for example, there's $7.5 million for the AUKUS-related planning study, and that's going to be directed specifically at all the transport infrastructure needs along the Lefevre Peninsula to support the huge development that's scheduled to take place there. So that's critical work that needs to be done and is obviously most welcome as well. The other one I think is an important one to call out, there's a Transport Resilience and Capacity Fund of $55 billion, and that's looking to incentivise freight by rail and maritime transport where possible. So again, this is perhaps building into that resilience of the freight network that for a long time has pretty well been totally reliant on the road transport, and obviously recent events have brought into focus the need to perhaps amortise our capability across the other modes a bit more than has been done in the past as well. The other important one too is $3.6 million allocated to continue the real-world testing program. That's really important, the program run by the AAA, because it provides surety for prospective new car buyers about the actual real fuel savings they're likely to achieve. And it's particularly important as a lot of people are moving across

0: to hybrid and plug-in hybrid type vehicles as well to offset the increasing fuel charges, they need to have confidence that the vehicles that they do purchase do live up to those fuel performance expectations.
1: Now, Charles, we've spoken to Heather Holmes-Ross, who is the president of the local government association, at a couple of different points regarding that supplementary local road funding, you know, that $230 million. It's around $20 million a year indexed over the next 10 years. How far does that actually go, though, on the ground?
0: Well, of course, that's always the challenge. Initially, that funding was allocated to South Australia to offset the fact that we have a disproportionately large road network in comparison to our population. But yes, it doesn't go very far, and particularly as we know already, the increasing costs of continuing to deliver maintenance and infrastructure programs due to the cost of basic elements such as the cost of bitumen, any hydrocarbon-related products, stormwater pipe, etc., and the sheer cost of physically moving plant around. So you've got the increased diesel fuel costs as well. So the cost of doing maintenance is a real challenge for local government, to the point where we understand some are even looking at whether they have to review their current works programs to offset the increase in doing business. So pretty serious times ahead, and I think that's obviously one of the things we'll be looking very closely at in the forthcoming state budget as well, to see what the allocation is for the road maintenance budget in that, because the one thing we don't want to see is that reduce, and in fact it needs to be increased quite significantly, A, to offset what we know is the outstanding maintenance balance across the network, but the sheer increasing cost of delivering that maintenance as well.
1: And Charles, before you go, we were discussing on breakfast with Sonia Jules and myself with the Treasurer Tom Koutsantonis about the Greater Adelaide Freight Bypass. Again, the Treasurer points to the fact that the government is still in negotiation with the federal government about that particular project. Just remind everyone how important that is when it comes to improving freight movements around our state and potentially interstate as well.
0: Look, that's a critical piece of infrastructure to provide that freight resilience, but also improve efficiency ultimately. It contains three key elements, if you like. There's the heavy vehicle bypass of Truro. There's the duplication of the Swanport Bridge. There's a freight bypass which potentially will run around through Monarto. And so that corridor potentially means that you can run high productivity vehicles across there, which will bypass the southeastern freeway. So the long-term intention is that it provides greater resilience, increases capacity, and potentially will reduce to an extent some of the heavy vehicle movements on the southeastern freeway, but it won't negate them entirely. So that's an important point to remember. That project is currently 50-50 funded with state and federal government.
1: Well, we have a little update on that. The Treasurer has confirmed he's managed to get it down to 60-40, but he wants to get it to 80-20.
0: Okay, well, that's good to hear. It's a work in progress. And again, I think, you know, to stress, that is a very important project, some major components, and, you know, it will take quite a few years to deliver. So the fact that the design work and the funding arrangements are currently in progress is good news.
1: Charles Mountain from the RIA, thank you.
0: Thanks, Roy.
1: More budget coverage in the second hour of the morning's program. After 10 o'clock, we'll be talking housing. So get your thoughts ready and call 1300 222 891. We also need your help to write the story of Adelaide today. We want to hear your spooky encounter stories. 1300 222 891 is the number to call. But next, you're going to the airport.
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2: 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This is Mornings with Rory McLaren.
1: I think it's fair to say an airport can be a very stressful place to be when you're late or held up. Bobby McCumber, you are there today. What is going on?
6: Yes, I am here, and I'm going to help you out if you are heading out to the airport today, because they're going to be conducting a short emergency evacuation exercise. That's happening today sometime between 12 and 2. That will take about 10 or 15 minutes. It will take place on level 2 across the check-in hall. So passengers will be directed into evacuate those relevant zones.